0: Dear Mr. Frankton, the rumor has reached us that in view of a turn of events, you intend to resign your office. We shall appreciate it if you will send us a signed statement verifying or denying this rumor, as the case may be.
1: But Mr. Frankton...
0: Now, wait a minute. We shall withhold any mention of the matter until we have definite written word from you. Well, of all, how does such a rumor get started?
1: I wouldn't know.
0: Now, you go get a denial typed up right away. Bring it in for me to sign. I'll stop that rumor here and now.
1: Okay, right away. Yes?
2: You wanted me, Mr. Nixon? I was out of the office.
1: Miss Hood, I have a letter here from the Daily Sentinel. Special delivery that just arrived.
2: Yes, sir?
1: There's a rumor going around that I'm going to resign as city housing director. I want you to write out a denial of that rumor and bring to me for my signature as soon as possible.
2: Yes, Mr. Nixon. I'll have it right now.
3: That same afternoon in the mayor's office...
4: And we shall withhold any mention of the matter until we have definite written word from you. I'll have to get out a denial of that rumor right away.
3: Night, Britt Reed arrived at his apartment.
5: Will you get replies to letters, Mr. Britt?
6: Yes, Cato. Needless to say, all three deny the rumor. Here are the replies. Come over to the desk. I want to get the letter we took from Franklin's office the other night.
5: Well, it'd be interesting to find out that you're on the right track.
6: Yes. Well, let's see. Yes, here it is. Now, we'll study these carefully. Now, look here. On the second page of the letter, offered as evidence, there's only two small A's used. In the words anxious and are, but they're perfectly formed. On page one of the same letter, the small letter A is broken. A nick in the type.
5: That's right.
6: Otherwise, the type is well matched. In both pages, it's clear and dark.
5: Oh, in Mayor's denial note, the A matched that on second page.
6: Yes. That proves somebody retyped the first page, making it tie in with what was written on page two, which contains the signature of Rankley.
5: Well, perhaps one of the other two denials show that... Oh, look, Mr. Britt.
6: Oh, that's it, Cato. There's the slight neck.
5: Then that the one who...
6: I feel sure it is. If so, he was responsible for Purcell's death, too. I'm going to make a phone call. Then we'll act. I will be still at his office. It will make things easier for us. Hello? This is Bert Reed of the Daily Sentinel calling. Oh, is it? Good. I was afraid you might have left. I called to say we received your denial, and we'll strike the rumor. Yes. And, by the way, it might interest you to know the authorities have a line on Purcell's killers. Yes. They expect to close in on their hideout later tonight. Oh, yes, of course. Good night. All right, Cato. Now we'll go take out the Black Beauty. The Green Hornet has a jump.

0: Well, maybe he must go out to hide out, but use phone instead, Mr. Britt.
1: I don't think he'll phone. He'll want to make sure those killers leave town without putting the finger on it.
0: It's not good. We'll wait till we're in inside alley. If someone comes...
1: Quiet, kiddo. There's someone coming out over there now.
0: Oh, you think it's him?
1: Wait till he passes under the streetlight. He'll be ready to leave us. That's our man, Kato.
0: He's getting into car at curb.

0: Their car of men we follow.
1: Yes. There's a light in the front room of that old house. Come on.
0: We must be careful. They kill us.
1: We'll be ready for them. Anyway, we'll be taking them by surprise. Easy now.
0: Are they in there?
1: Yes. I'll swing the door open suddenly. You come in when I need you.
0: Yes, sir.
1: Here goes. Take it. Don't move, any of you. Well, Nixon, here I am, according to your plan.
2: Plan? What are you talking about?
1: Oh, don't worry about those two mugs, Nixon. I promised I'd get rid of them for you.
2: Hey, what's that you say? Don't pay any attention to them boys. He's
1: trying to... Nixon, I don't fool around when I have a job to do. You want them out of the way because they might involve you in the murder of your assistant, don't you?
3: Sure. Nixon told him about us knocking out Purcell.
2: Yeah, that dirty skunk. He's the one who paid us to do it, too.
4: Shut up, you two.
3: This is our cross. He's hired the Hornet to rub us out, Joe.
2: This is all a trick. But you won't get away with that Hornet.
3: No, you won't.
2: That was lucky. This time I'll show you.
1: You talk too much, Nixon.
3: Joe, we better do something.
0: I'll do something right now.
3: Joe, use your rod. Get the Hornet.
1: Watch it, Joe.
0: Joe, not help you from this.
2: Oh, hey, listen, Hornet. Leave me alone. I'll tell you anything you want to know. Honest, I will.
1: Listen to me, killer. If you know what's good for you, you'll tell the cops everything you know about Purcell.
2: Yeah.
1: Turn state witness. And then maybe you won't hang with those two.
2: Yeah, yeah, I'll tell everything.
1: See that you do. Now take this. Now you can phone the police, Cato. I'll leave a little note telling that these are Purcell's killers. Joe's talking will do the rest.
5: Later that night in the city room of the Daily Sentinel...
6: Well, alive, I said, we sure got a story this time.
7: Yeah, that we have. I phoned Reed and he said he'd come down. Wants to write an editorial as a follow-up.
6: Yeah, I suppose he'll... here he comes now.
1: Well, see, so you have big news tonight, Gunnigan.
6: We sure have, Chief.
7: Imagine, Reed. The city housing director Nixon was behind the whole thing.
1: He was?
6: Yeah. The cops got a confession from one of the killers that he'd hired to get rid of Purcell.
1: But I don't get it.
7: And let me tell you, Reed. Nixon had it in for Mayor Rhinecliff because the mayor was suspicious of him and warned him if he didn't watch out, Purcell would get his job.
6: That's right, Chief.
7: Then, when the big housing project came up, the mayor purposely sent Nixon out of town so that Purcell could handle the bid.
1: But what about the evidence Franklin had against the mayor?
7: Oh, that. Well, Nixon took that to Franklin, so Franklin thought it was on the level. But it wasn't.
1: No?
7: You see, the mayor wrote to Purcell telling him how important it was to deal honest with them bids. Saying it meant a lot to the city. He said any partiality would bring disgrace to the department. And to him, the mayor, that is, and would result in Purcell's dismissal.
1: Well?
7: Nixon took that letter, 2 pages it was, and retyped the first page so it fitted into the second page, making it seem like mayor was taking a bribe. Nixon had Purcell get the mayor's copy of the first letter. Then Purcell got suspicious and guessed the truth.
6: Sure. So Nixon had him killed before he could show him up. But it was the Hornet who tipped off the cops where to find Nixon with the killers, though.
1: The Green Hornet?
7: It was.
6: Right.
7: He was in with him. But he and Nixon had a falling out, so he messed him up and pawned the cops.
1: Well, I'm glad to hear Franklin and the mayor are both in the clear.
7: Sure. Franklin already sent an apology to Rhinecliff.
1: Franklin was only doing his duty as he saw it.
6: Yeah, that's right.
7: Sure. And the Hornet did his duty as he saw it, too. Only all he was thinking about was himself.
6: I know that sparking like a book, that I do.
1: Well, remember, you can't judge a book by its cover, expert. Good night.
6: Now, what the devil did he mean by that, I'd like to know.
8: Dear Henry, I've just burnt the roast and I've ruined the sponge.
9: 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After I've been working...
8: Henry, I've got me secret supplies.
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15: I do know, though, that if a bedroom door is locked, I cannot rest until it is opened. Perhaps you feel like that, too. Davy Snowden did. He had a few ideas about what might lie on the other side of a certain locked door, but he could never have guessed with any accuracy. You see, a mere turn of a handle sent him on a journey into and beyond midnight.
16: Biotech, the new soap and pre-wash powder, presents Beyond Midnight by Michael McKay.

I received a letter from Mrs. Bookvites of Spoon Street, Lakeside, Cape Town during the week, and she wrote to me about biotechs. She said, my daughter's gym tunic was very badly stained, with the result she would not wear it. I decided to try biotechs, which you advertise, and I soaked the garment for a few hours, and much to my amazement, the stains disappeared. I have spoken about this product to my friends who are now using biotechs, and I'd like to say a big thank you for making this product available to us. Well, as I've been saying for a little while, Mrs. Bookvites and you other ladies, biotechs is absolutely marvelous when it comes to helping get rid of those very stubborn stains. I've kept on emphasizing that you let soaking do your washing. And you will notice that these stains just vanish by using biotechs merely by soaking overnight or for a couple of hours in warm water or pre-washing in your washing machine. It is spelt B-I-O-T-E-X.

was a sphinx, squatting on the hillside. It had the dark, sullen look of all empty houses, but its size also made it seem tragic. It was four stories high, the topmost floor overhanging the entrance and supported on spidery white columns. It was a house built in an era of opulence, and then deserted by its owners for smaller, racier houses in more fashionable sections of the countryside.

0: spotlighted in the glare from the car. 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
1: Hey, wait for me. Wait for me. Oh, here we are.
0: Hunting light sources and finding them, the front room blazed into view, but the gloom of the old house was only partly dispelled.
2: Oh, will you just look at the wallpaper? Positively scurfy.
3: Well, it looks different, huh? How long has it been since you were here?
2: Yes, it's almost 8 years. I was 9 when Father died, and that's when he moved out. We've always rented the place every summer, though. Rented it out, you know? Just smell it out.
3: You rented it out. That's why the lights are still on, I guess.
2: Davy, maybe we shouldn't have come here.
3: Oh, Bonnie.
0: He grinned. It was an appealing, crooked grin, placing lean dimples on the smooth plane of his cheeks. He was 22, and the best-looking boy that had ever come into Bonnie Daniels' life. And now, he was even more than that.
2: Davy. Let's go explore!
3: Right, okay. There's
1: coffee stairs here.
0: From room to room and floor to floor they went, racing down corridors, giggling at ancestral portraits, playing hide-and-seek in the labyrinth of upstairs bedrooms. They made the old house shake with their exuberance and ring with their laughter. It was on the fourth and topmost floor that Davy found the door that wouldn't yield.
3: Jesus. You go now. I'm a ghost. I'm just a little old ghost.
2: I can't. I have to sink down. Sink down. Oh. And rest because I'm tired. And I've no strength. And oh.
3: Hey, this is queer. All the others are open. Oh, brother. This one's really stuck.
2: No. No, it isn't stuck. It's locked. It's always been locked.
3: Oak. That's what this is made of, okay? Oak. What's behind it?
2: I don't know. It's been locked since ever I can remember. Daddy once told me never to go near this room, and once I remember my mother talking about it. She was...
3: Yeah.
2: She was sort of nervous, I recall.
3: Sounds mysterious. What say we break it in?
2: Oh, no, Davy. No. We can't do that.
3: Well, gee, aren't you curious? Maybe it's full of hanging women like Bluebeard's castle. I tell you what, maybe it's where the family jewels are hidden.
2: Let's leave it alone, Davy. I was always scared of that door. Davy, don't!
3: Well, what's it locked for? There's got to be something pretty valuable in there. Listen, for all you know, there may be money in there. I mean, your father left the house to you, didn't he? I mean, if there's something valuable in there, it belongs to you, doesn't it?
2: Davy, you promised not to talk about money.
3: I'm not talking about your mother's money.
2: But the house isn't really mine. Not yet. Well, not till I'm 21, and that's 2 years yet, Davy.
3: Don't be technical.
2: Davy?
3: Okay, if that's how you feel. We have plenty of time anyway. Hey, come here.
2: No, please, Davy. Let's go downstairs.
3: Oh, sure, let's go. Come on.
0: They went to the first floor, and Davy, with dramatic gestures, pulled all the dust sheets from the furniture, and then he went to the basement and returned with kindling. The fire took a long time to get going. A city boy, Davy was inexpert. Finally, though, warmth was induced, and they pulled a sofa close and curled into each other's arms.
3: Come on, kitten. Time to go to bed. You're asleep.
0: you always fall asleep.
3: Hey, what the... Hey, we got company. No, well, no, wait.
4: It's Mother.
2: Mother, it's all right.
5: Mother, it's all right. You're hurting me.
6: All right, is it? I suppose you're David Snowden. I've heard about you, Mr. Snowden. Well, thank heavens I had the sense to think of this place when Bonnie didn't show up at home.
2: You have it all wrong. Davy, tell her.
3: Never mind.
6: I understand everything. I was afraid something like this might happen as soon as Bonnie started mentioning you in her letters from school. Get your things, Bonnie. We're going home.
3: Mrs. Daniels.
6: I don't want to hear...
3: We're married, Mrs. Daniels.
2: It's true. We were married in Elton this afternoon.
6: You can't be. You're underage.
2: Not in Elton. 19's fine in Elton. You can't do anything, Mother. Please, try to understand.
6: Oh, I understand, all right. I went through a dozen babies when I was your age. All the handsome boys who thought I was the catch of the season. Even if I had braces on my teeth and a bad complexion. Oh, Bonnie. Bonnie, my poor Bonnie.
3: I love Bonnie, Mrs. Daniels.
6: Suppose you have no money.
5: Mother!
3: No. My family were immigrants. My father was a freight dispatcher till he died. My mother's alive, but I don't even know where. I haven't any kind of a family background, Mrs. Daniels, but I love Bonnie.
6: Why? You heard, Mr. Snowden. Why?
3: Why? You can't explain something like that.
6: She's a plain girl. Are you blind? She's plain. Why does a handsome boy like you want to marry my daughter? Do you think I'm stupid, Mother?
3: I love her, and that's all there is to it. And we're married, and there's nothing you can do about it.
6: You're handsome, Mr. Snowden, but you're not very bright. There's everything in the world I can do about it. I intend having this marriage annulled immediately.
3: Oh. We won't let you do that, Mrs. Daniels.
6: You're going home now, Bonnie. I want you to come with me.
5: I won't.
6: Don't make it any worse than it is now.
5: I won't. Baby, tell her I'm not going.
3: You see how it is, Mrs. Daniels?
6: Yeah, I see how it is. You will regret this girl. Mark my words.
5: I can't live without Davy. And if you break this up, I'll kill myself, I swear.
6: Don't talk nonsense, but a heart doesn't break. It withers. That's what I don't want you to find out.
5: I will.

0: a lousy hole, and you know it. I'm ashamed to have to bring you here to two rooms downtown.
1: Oh, don't worry, Davy. We'll make it nice. You'll see. There's something else. More important now, Davy. Can she really do what she says?
0: I don't know. I'll have to talk to a lawyer.
1: Because I couldn't stand it if she did, Davy.
0: Your mother loves you. She wouldn't hurt you.
1: Davy, tell me the truth. Do you think I'm plain? Huh?
0: I think you're beautiful.
1: Tell me the truth, Davy.

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2: Daddy, what happened?
3: I went to Hillinger and Dow's. Father of an old fraternity pal of mine works there.
2: Well?
3: Bonnie, it doesn't look so good. The lawyer thinks your mother can run us through a ringer. By the time she's through with us, I'll probably be arrested for kidnapping you over the state lines. Looks pretty hopeless, kitten.
2: It can't be, Davy. Maybe if you talk to her...
3: She won't give me a chance. She's made up her mind that all I want is her lousy money.
2: Well, what if there wasn't any money? What if I signed away all the rights to the money my father left me? That would make her believe... That would make her believe us, wouldn't it?
3: That's kind of drastic, Bonnie. I mean, the money's yours when you come of age. I mean, you're entitled to it.
2: I don't care about the money.
3: Yeah, sure. But there has to be another way. There has to be.
2: Davy.
3: What?
2: You don't care about the money, do you?
3: Do I care about your money, Bonnie?
2: Because if I thought...
3: What,
2: Davy?
3: What kind of a question is that to ask your husband?
2: Well, you better give me some kind of answer, Davy.
3: Have I acted as if all I want is your money? Oh, sure. That's what your old lady thinks. Oh,
2: because I want my mother to be wrong. More than anything else in the world, I want my mother to be wrong, Davy. Oh, say it, lover. Please, Davy.
3: Listen, I got an idea. It's a crazy idea, and I won't blame you if you don't go along with it.
2: What is
3: it? You remember what you said? What you told your mother up at the house about you killing yourself?
2: Yes, but what are you talking about?
3: Look, she didn't believe you, of course. Nobody believes you when you talk wild like that. But if anything, it'd make her realize that you really love me. I mean, that this marriage was really important to you. No, look, listen, Bonnie, don't get me wrong. I mean, what would your mother think if she thought you were really serious about killing yourself? Wouldn't that make her change her mind in a hurry?
2: Why, I suppose it would. You can't fool about like that, Davy. We couldn't fool her about a thing.
3: Look,
2: like...
3: if you really tried to commit suicide, Bonnie, only you didn't try too hard.
2: How could I do such a thing?
3: Well, there's a couple of ways. A couple. Gas, for instance. I mean, we could fix up a phony thing with the gas. Kitten, don't look like that. We'll just forget the whole thing.
2: Now, go on, Davy. I'm listening.
3: Well, maybe the easiest way would be with poison. It might be more convincing, even, because I'd have to get a doctor, and he'd have to pump you out.
2: Davy, I couldn't do that.
3: Wait a minute. It could be sleeping pills, or...
2: Yes, but...
3: I have some of those. It wouldn't hurt at all. Oh, look, all you'd have to do would be to take a couple. Nothing to really hurt.
2: Oh.
3: You could write to your mother, you see. Tell her what you're going to do, but that I don't know about it, see. You could say you were going to swallow a bottle of pills, but in actual fact, you only take a few. Then, when your mother shows up here...
2: Excuse me, Davy. The whole thing scares me.
3: I promise you, kitten, nothing will go wrong. And your mother will know you love me. You do love me, don't you, Bonnie?
2: Oh, I do. I do.
4: Bonnie sat down that same afternoon and composed a letter to her mother... with Davy's assistance. It was brief, emotional, and final. Davy's editing gave it a tone of melancholy forgiveness. He grinned as he licked the seal and raced to the mailbox. They waited until the next afternoon before putting their plan into action.
5: Leave it ring. It may be her. She may have received the letter, and now she's calling you. Leave it ring.

0: Okay. This is it. Do you have the file?
1: Yes. Here.
0: Look, you better do all this yourself. To take out three, okay? No. Better make it four.
1: Baby, are you sure it'll be all right?
0: Of course it will. Look, it takes at least 10 to hurt you, and even then it wouldn't do you a lot of harm. Besides, I'll get a doctor over as soon as possible. Trust me, kitten.
1: I trust you, Davy.
0: Wait a moment. Here, water.

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He suggested that she went to lie down in the bedroom. She did this. She was asleep 10 minutes later. He called her name.

0: time, do you? You don't care about the money, do you, baby? Please, baby, you know?
1: Bonnie?
0: About money.
1: You asleep? Huh?
0: Baby.
1: Bonnie?
0: Baby.
2: What seemed like a long time passed. He went out and bought groceries at the store. He tiptoed to Bonnie's bedroom and called her. She did not stir. He was about to call Mrs. Daniels, having decided to change the plan a little, to call her urgently to come over instead, when...
0: Where is she? Where's my
1: dog? Well, Bonnie, why, she's lying down sleeping, I guess. I just got in a couple of minutes ago. Just a minute. What is this?
0: That's what this is all about. Take your dirty little hands off me.
1: Oh, brother, look at her. It worked. She's out of her mind. Now there. What the...
0: She can't be dead.
1: Hello, I'll get a doctor.

0: too late.
1: You drove her to this. It's your fault. If you'd let her alone.
2: Me, it's you. She did that because of you.
1: She isn't dead. She can't be dead. Bonnie, wake up. Wake up, kitten. It's all right. Everything's all right. It's all right, kitten. Please. Oh, for Pete's sake, you've got to wake up. Bonnie, wake up. She can't be dead. There weren't many pills in that bottle. She couldn't have taken many.
2: She wouldn't need much. Not with Bonnie's heart. It wouldn't take much.
1: What are you talking about?
2: She's had rheumatic fever when she was 30. Her heart's been weak ever since.
1: Bonnie. Please, Bonnie. Bonnie, kitten, wake up, please. It's okay, Bonnie. Bonnie, wake up. Bonnie.
3: Dear Mr. Snowden, would you kindly attend a meeting in the office of my attorneys, Hallman and Wilcox, 70 Wall Street, at 10:30 a.m., April the 3rd.
4: Were they meaning to do him harm? What could they do? Concerned about his making a claim against Bonnie's estate? He had already covered the question. Hellinger and Dowes had assured him that he had no rights to any part of the girl's estate. What then?
5: What then?
6: What? Mrs. Daniels is in my office waiting for you.
1: Am I being sued?
6: Sued? Of course not.
3: Come in, Mr. Snowden. It won't take very long. I wonder if you're curious about my daughter's estate. In case she didn't know, her inheritance from my late husband wasn't due until she was 21. Since her death, it automatically reverts to me. So, you see, there's nothing you could possibly expect.
5: I didn't expect anything.
3: Very kind of you, I'm sure. However, Mr. Snowden, the fact that you did marry Bonnie imposes a certain amount of obligation on me. You are my son-in-law, whether I enjoy the fact or not. As it happens, I don't. But as it also happens, I feel that it's necessary to make some kind of settlement in regard to your welfare.
5: I don't understand.
6: I'm sure Mrs. Daniels...
3: Shut up, Walter. Tell him myself. Mr. Snowden, you seem very fond of that old house of ours. It was once valued at a great deal of money, but I doubt that it's worth more than a few thousand today. Anyway, it's yours, Mr. Snowden. You have complete possession of the land, the house, and everything in it.
5: Everything? You really mean everything?
3: Of course. Mr. Hallman will see to the formalities. I merely wanted to let you know.
5: Gee, Mrs. Daniels...
3: Don't thank me. I can stand anything from you except thanks. I sincerely hope, Mr. Snowden, that we never meet again.
6: Norman, let's take care of all the details.
5: Could I just ask one question? When Mrs. Daniels said I could have...

0: I mean, locked doors, rooms and that. Am I entitled
1: to all? Of course, Mr. Snowden, everything. I'll see you get a full set of keys for every lot. Now, for the advantages.
2: Came the day when Davy drove out to look at his estate. A cursory inspection of the lower floors, and then the climb to the fourth. 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He was excited, too. There might, of course, be nothing of value in the room, no treasure, no hidden cache of jewels. But there might just be something of value, he reasoned. There was, of course, only one way to find out. To learn the secret behind the locked

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But now, the silence was broken.

0: You lied to him. You knew perfectly well what you were doing when you deeded the house to Snowden.
1: I knew. You're going to give me away, Walter? You could call that police lieutenant back, you know.
0: Of course I'm not going to give you away. But, well, there's such a thing as morality.
1: I knew there was nothing behind that door except rotten floorboards. I used to argue with my husband about it. I used to say we ought to have the floor repaired, that someone might fall through that terrible overhang and be dashed to pieces on the driveway. But he was a strangely, mindly man. 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It's an old

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3: Once upon a time there was an engineer.
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3: He had an engine and he sure had fun. 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
5: Charlie says, well, my good and plenty. 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

0: 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Now, tonight's venture into the world of tomorrow. A most unusual story about a logic named Joe and a man named Frank, and of how he saved civilization.
1: It was on the third day of August that Joe came off the assembly line. On the fourth, Lorene came into town. And that afternoon, I saved civilization. Lorene's a blonde I was crazy about once. And Joe is a new 1940-74 model Logic that I got stored away down in the cellar. And how do I save civilization? I save it by keeping Joe down in the cellar. Sometimes
0: you are listening now to a voice from the future. The voice of Frank Caldwell, head serviceman for the Logic Corporation, makers of the machine that does everything for you. Well, nearly everything, anyway. In the year we speak of, 1974, the electronic logic sets were working so well that life was soft indeed for repairman Frank Caldwell. That is, until that fatal day of August the 3rd, when suddenly the logics began doing everything for their users and doing it too well.
1: Hi, boss. What's the matter? Somebody put you through a ringer?
2: Frank, you busy right now?
1: No, there haven't been any service calls all day.
2: Fine, there's a customer outside. Go take care of him, will you?
1: Me? I'm a maintenance man.
2: I know, but there are no salesmen around this minute. This guy wants to have our machines explained to him.
1: Explained?
2: Yeah.
1: Everybody in the world knows about logic. Where's he been, on Mars?
2: Just moved up from the backwoods someplace.
1: Why don't you explain him?
2: I don't feel too well.
1: Yeah? You're okay about a half an hour ago.
2: Look, you the boss here, am I? Go on out there,
1: okay,
2: will you?
1: Okay, okay. Good morning. My name's Caldwell. Can I help you?
3: Oh, thank you, Mr. Caldwell. My name's Kalanovich, and this is my little boy, Freddy.
1: Hiya, Freddy.
4: Hiya, jerk.
3: Ow, Freddy.
4: Hey, got you, didn't I?
1: Fine kid you got there.
3: Freddy, how many times I gotta tell you not to kick people in the shins? Excuse me, please, Mr. Caldwell.
1: Sure, just a kid.
4: I got a knife home and cut you in little pieces.
3: Freddy, we'd like to buy a logic, Mr. Caldwell. The gentleman we spoke to first said he had to leave in a hurry.
1: Oh, he did, huh? Well, I understand you're not acquainted with logics, Mr. Kalanovich.
3: Yeah, that's right. We just moved to the city. My wife, she saw that everybody else had a logic, and you know how women are.
1: You bet. Well, you can't get along without a logic in this day and age, Mr. Kalanovich.
4: Look it, I got a snake. Want to see
1: Will
4: it?
1: You shut up, that. Now, about the logic.
3: Yeah.
1: Here, I'll plug one in here. Hey, now. See, the logic looks kind of like an old-fashioned television set, only it's got keys instead of dials.
3: Hmm.
1: Now, if you want to talk to a friend,
3: you
1: just punch the number of his logic.
3: Huh.
1: Like making an old-fashioned phone call. Except you not only hear him, but you see him, too, on this viewing screen here. Now, of course, that's not the important feature of these things.
3: Oh?
1: Now, suppose you want to ask a question.
3: A question?
1: Like, what to take for a sore throat? Or who won the American League pennant in 1911? Just turn on the logic. Then you punch the question key, and you ask, like this. Who was the first president of the United States?
5: George Washington.
1: You see?
3: I already knew that.
1: Well, that was just a sample.
3: Oh. Well, I got a little store. Will it keep books for me?
1: It'll keep your books, record your contracts, serve as a filing system, and check up on what happened to your lawyer's last client. Anything.
3: Oh, say, they're really something, these things.
1: 10,000 services and information sources in one. Read our advertising.
3: Well, what I want to know, Mr. Caldwell, how do these logics work?
1: You saw that big building across the street?
3: Sure.
1: Well, that's one of the relay tanks. Now, there are a dozen of them around the country, all hooked up together. And there's a data plate in one of those tanks for every fact in creation.
3: You mean those relays know everything?
1: If there's something they don't know, the technicians are busy making a relay play for it right now. The logic integrates the fact in the tank and gives you the answers.
4: Hey, you, can I ask this thing how to make dart poison?
1: How to make what?
4: Dart poison, like in Africa. I could shoot the darts from my pea shooter.
3: Oh, well, maybe. I think maybe we better not get one of these things.
1: Well, that's okay, Mr. Kalanovich. The logic won't tell you about no dark poison, see?
4: Bet it will. I'm going to try it. Hey, how do you make dark poison?
5: Public policy forbids this service.
4: What'd it do that for?
1: On account of some little brat, on account of some children might ask things that ain't good for them.
4: Listen, I don't like this here one. I want that one over there.
1: They're all alike, kid.
4: I want that one. If I can't have that one, I'm going to hold my breath till I'm dead.
1: Well, I got lots of time.
3: It's no use, Mr. Caldwell. You might as well give him the one he wants.
1: But, kid, they're so much alike. Even I can't tell them apart.
4: I can, and I want Joe.
1: Joe? Who's Joe?
3: Oh, I guess he means the logic, Mr. Caldwell. He has to think up a name to call everything. You should hear the names he calls me.
4: Not till I'm 21, I promise mother.
1: Okay, so we call him Joe. But what makes you think Joe's any different from the rest?
4: He looks different somehow.
1: Don't be silly, them things are all alike. The 1/10,000th of an inch.
4: Just the same, I'll bet he'll teach me how to make thought poison.
1: Okay, then. Come on, Joe.
3: I want that one.
1: I'm going to call him Joe. Mike, I could have wrung his neck. I could have...
2: How many cards, little... Charlie?
6: I pass.
1: I've got two. Well, what a holy terror. He had his father scared to death.
2: Too bad that kid ain't mine. I'd show him quick enough for his boss and the family.
1: Holy smoke. What's the matter?
7: Sorry, fellas. Got to hold up the hand a minute. But just remember, got to call my wife.
3: Oh, let her wait a minute.
2: Yeah, sure.
7: You ever met my wife?
1: Yeah, I did. Don't let her see the card game or she'll be down here with a hatchet.
2: You're telling me. Hey, what's the matter with this thing? It ain't getting my house.
5: Announcing new and improved logic service. Your logic is now equipped to give not only consultive, but directive advice. If you want to do something and don't know how to do it, ask your logic.
8: What do you know about that? It's just somebody trying to pull a gag.
2: Yeah. Doesn't sound like a gag to me. Maybe the boss decided to add a new logic service.
1: No, boss knows better than to start anything like that. Why, look, the minute the system starts giving advice, some joker like you is going to be asking questions like, how can I get rid of my wife?
2: Yeah, but you heard what the logic just
1: said. Nah, the sensor circuit will block the question. You don't believe me? Go on, try it.
2: Okay, anything for a laugh. Okay, logic, I got a question for you. How do I get rid of my wife?
5: Service question. Is your wife blonde or brunette?
2: You guys hear that? She's a blonde.
5: Hexacrylaminidin is a constituent of green shoe polish. Take home a frozen meal containing pea soup. Color the soup with green shoe polish. This poison is fatal to blonde females only. This fact has not been brought out by human experiment, but is a product of logic's service. You cannot be convicted of murder.
2: It is
5: improbable that you will be suspected.
2: The saints preserve us.
1: It's bound to be right. These things can't make a mistake. Oh, Mike, don't stand there. Turn that thing off and check the sensor circuit.
2: We can't get to them. They're all sealed up. It's supposed to be impossible for them to go out of order.
1: Well, they're out of order now. And I got a feeling some awful things are going to happen. Boss, we got to do something. The logics have gone nuts.
9: Relax. The thing gave a goofy answer once. Maybe it was a joke.
1: Who ever heard of a logic making a joke?
9: Well, it was an accident. Forget it. It won't happen again.
1: What makes you so sure people are going to be trying it? Now, look. Supposing I wanted to get rid of you, for instance.
9: You don't? How would you collect your pay?
1: Yeah, but supposing. I'm going to try it and see what the logic says.
5: If you want to do something and don't know how, ask your logic.
1: How do I bump off my boss?
2: Huh?
1: A male, bald-headed, 45.
5: Service question. Is he fat or thin?
1: Holy Mac, fat.
5: Make some chocolate ice cream containing powdered charcoal in place of half the chocolate. Use Hotso brand charcoal. 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This fact is a product of logic service.
1: You hear what it said? If this keeps up, we'll have to shut down the company.
9: You kidding? We can't shut down the company, and you know it. Logic do all the computing, bookkeeping, filing, and recording of contracts for every business in the country. They handle all television programs, personal calls, weather forecasts, employment notices.
7: I know that. But
9: wake up. If we shut down the logic, we go back to a civilization we've forgotten how to run.
7: Yeah, but the point is, boss, they're now giving out information on murder. And no telling what else.
9: Well, we'll just have to find out why and fix it. Meantime, there's nothing to worry about.
7: Nothing to worry about?
9: Of course not. You've asked these questions for a gag. Nobody's going to ask them seriously. What you need is a little faith in human nature. Oh, excuse me, it's probably the wife.
5: Person-to-person video call. Go ahead.
9: Why, just fine, sweetheart.
6: I just told Inspector Cyrus I want you to be sure and get home on time for dinner.
9: Yeah, why?
6: Because I've got a surprise for you, dear. Your favorite dessert.
9: Dessert?
7: What kind?
6: Homemade salted ice cream. The flavor is heavenly, Cyrus, and the taste is good as
9: Cyrus,
6: the salt. What a taste of it. Cyrus!
9: That's that ice cream, huh? This can't be happening. Agnes wouldn't...
7: Well, this is dangerous. Have a little faith in human nature, huh?
9: Oh, well, you're the head of the maintenance crew. I'll give you 24 hours to fix these logics or you're fired.
7: Now, look, what?
9: Get me the police. Get me an extra maintenance crew. Get me a doctor. You.
7: Me?
9: Get moving.
7: Where?
9: Anywhere. Find out what the logics are up to. And see that you find out before the logics do.
7: Bartender. Hey, bartender, give me a double.
10: Coming up.
11: What's the matter, pal? You had a bad day?
10: Go away, will you?
11: Oh, listen, pal. You gotta listen. I got trouble.
7: Hey, bartender, will you get this barfly off me? For Pete's sake, I'm tired.
10: On your way, you...
11: No, don't say that. I got trouble. How am I gonna keep my wife from finding out I had a couple of little drinks? How am I gonna do that, huh?
7: Look, mister, it's a hot day. I've been driving a car around in Pete.
11: Yeah.
7: I've been trying to keep a bank president from having apoplexy on account of his logic told him how to rob his own bank. I've been tripping over a dead body, so artistically croaked that nobody's ever going to find out who's done it. And all you got on your mind is...
11: How am I going to keep my wife from finding out I had a couple of drinks? How?
7: Go ask the logic.
11: Logic? My pal, that's a wonderful idea. Where's the logic?
7: Right behind you. Here's a nickel.
11: Oh, give me a nickel. Give me a nickel.
10: Yeah. Oh, this I got it here. This is going to be good.
11: Now, come on, logical pal, be a nice. How does a guy keep his wife from finding out he's had a couple of little drinks? Answer me that, how, huh?
5: Buy a bottle of Pranin hair shampoo. It is harmless, but contains an ingredient which instantly neutralizes alcohol. One teaspoonful for each jigger you consume.
11: Oh, boy, I gotta buy a bottle of... What was that again?
10: Supposing it's right, you'll never remember it as far as the drugstore. I think there's a bottle in the back room. Somebody left it.
11: Oh, my pal, no more troubles. Show me the way to go.
10: You get a picture of him back there drinking that shampoo.
11: Give me another devil.
10: I don't know what's worse, to be as low as you or as high as him.
12: All right, where is he? I know he's here. Where is that mom?
10: Huh? Who do you want, lady?
12: My husband. I know he's here. Now, where is he? That's no good, Wolf. I'll show him. They teach him come staggering home again, does he? Well, I'll teach him.
10: Poor guy.
13: Oh, why, my dear, what a surprise to see you here.
12: Archibald.
13: Yes, my love.
12: You're not
13: sober? Well, of course, my love, I'm sober as a judge.
12: Then what are you doing in this saloon?
13: Well, merely conducting a little research, my dear.
12: Research?
13: Your suspicion wounds me deeply, my love. Let me tell you, my dear, that I've been conducting a research project that is going to make us a fortune. I'm about to patent Sober, the drink that makes happy home.
14: Crime wave in history, and we can't even make an arrest. They're all perfect crime.
7: Well, we're doing our best to find
14: it's
7: out.
14: It's not good enough. If you can't find out anything, shut down the company. Or the police department will. We know there's a big gang back of this. Hey, maybe you know something about it, folks.
7: Now, look, nobody's back of it. The logics run themselves. They pick their own circuits automatically.
14: You mean that they're doing this all by themselves?
7: Sure. We always thought they could do more things than we knew about. I think they're just trying to be helpful, that's all.
14: Oh, that's all. Well, You'd better make them cut out the trick, including this new one, this new business they're up to now.
1: What new business?
14: It just started an hour ago. Every time you turn on a light, it asks you your name and then spills out the whole history of your life.
1: Huh? I haven't heard about that. What's it all that for?
14: You tell me. Go on, try it.
1: Okay.
5: What is your name?
1: Huh? How do you like that? I'm Frank Caldwell.
5: Frank Caldwell? Were you ever called Ducky?
14: Oh, Ducky.
1: Lay off, will you? What if I was? It's been years.
5: Ducky, there is a video call for you.
6: Hiya, Ducky.
14: Holy, what's that?
1: Lorraine.
6: Ducky, darling, how marvelous.
14: Look at that blonde. Lorraine, where are you?
6: Oh, Billy, I'm in my hotel room. Say, how do you like my places?
14: Well,
6: I just got in town. Oh, Ducky, wasn't it smart of the Logic to find you?
1: Logic? Find me?
6: I asked it how to find the Ducky. You must have an unlisted number, darling. You're not in the directory.
1: Yeah. Well, how have you been, Lorraine, since I saw you last? I heard you got married.
6: That's right. Ducky, you won't believe me, I know, but I've had four husbands. But I've never loved anybody as much as I love you.
1: You've divorced four husbands?
6: Three. The last one died unexpectedly.
1: Who unexpected it?
6: He did. But the jury acquitted me, Ducky. They knew it was just a little old accident. So now I'm free again, and we've just got lots of things to talk over.
1: But Lorraine...
6: You come right over here, Ducky, instantly.
1: Well, I'm working. I'll call you back.
6: Oh, I'm so lonesome. Please make it quick, Ducky. Have you ever thought of me?
1: Oh, yeah, sure. Funny.
6: Sweet. Here's a kiss. That'll just have to last till you get here, but hurry.
1: Oh, my back. What am I going to do?
14: Do like you were telling me a while ago.
1: Huh?
14: Calm yourself, Ducky.
15: A call on a logic for you, Frank, your wife.
1: Oh, thanks, Mike. Hi, Gert.
16: Frank. I've been trying to get you for an hour. Where have you been?
1: Well, I've been out making calls, honey. Trying to find out what ails these logic.
16: Well, you better find out in a hurry or there's going to be trouble. That thing told me my address, how much I owe every store, and how much you make a week. And all about the time we had that fight and I went home to mother.
1: I think that was just temporary.
16: Well, in the meantime, it's told everyone. And she had Mr. Hudson arrested twice for non-support and once for beating her up. She don't tell anybody anything.
1: Yeah, but I tell you, Gert...
16: Frank, you stop these things or I'm going to leave you.
1: Gert, you don't mean that.
16: I do. If you can't figure out how to keep our private lives out of every logic in town, then I'm through. And that's it.
1: Hey, boss. You got to put more men on the job or something. We got to lick these logic. My wife's going to leave me if we don't.
9: You're also going to be looking for a job if we don't.
1: Well, I don't care about the job, but listen.
9: You listen. The logics are giving out information on high explosives, the fine points of murder, and legal loopholes that'll beat any charge from hijacking to high treason.
1: Yeah, but my wife...
9: And about six guys have thought of asking how to...
1: Isn't there any way we can disconnect them?
15: There's not. They weren't built to be disconnected.
1: Mike, what are we going to do?
15: I'm thinking of slitting my throat. When they were giving out all the information on everybody, my wife got the lowdown on a certain plan. I got nothing left to live for.
1: Mom, why did you have to remind me?
15: You got one?
1: My only hope is I ain't.
6: Hi, Dr.
1: Dow.
6: Oh. Love we used to be.
1: Yeah.
6: I was so mean to you. Dr., let's get married tonight.
1: Oh, gosh, Lorraine, I...
6: Right away, Dr.
1: Look, I got married.
6: Oh, you poor darling.
1: No, no. Now, look, Lorraine.
6: Darling, I'll just call up your wife and have a little talk with her.
1: Look, please, Nice. It's nice of you to think of me and all that.
6: You just
1: give
6: me your address and your logic number, darling.
1: Yeah, I ain't got one.
6: Oh, you just don't want to tell me. You're biased. Never mind, darling. The logic will tell me.
1: Lorraine! Oh.
9: Better call Gert.
15: Frank, will you get away from that thing and give me a hand?
1: Yeah, Mike, in a minute. I gotta call my wife. I gotta get out of town.
17: Frank, I told you to help Mike.
18: Yeah, boss, I am, but I just got to make this call.
17: Call? What do I care about your call? The president's getting ready to close down the company and declare martial law. Now, for the love of heaven, do something.
18: Yeah, boss, I will. I just got to make this call.
5: Attention. To assist in solving a special problem of logic service, kindly give the following information, if possible. Where does Frank Caldwell live?
17: He got me. I'm through.
18: Look, there is no blood.
19: Frank Caldwell, I told you I was leaving you.
18: Believe me later. Will you right now pack yourself up and the kids? We got to get out of here.
19: But what is all this? Are the cops after you or something?
18: Yeah. That's it, the cops. Come on, get moving, will you? Hey, get away from that lodge.
19: Yeah, but don't you think we ought to hear the police call?
20: 27 and 31 detailed to round up all employees of the logic company. Use caution. They are suspected of sedition.
18: Holy smoke, that's a fire after me.
19: But you just said they were.
20: 17, proceed to vicinity of 119 East 7th Street. Child terrorizing neighborhood. Use extreme caution. Child is armed with pea shooter using poison dart. That is all.
18: Freddy.
19: Who's Freddy?
18: He's a mean little kid. He wanted a logic that would tell him how to make dart poison. They're all alike, I kept telling him. They're all alike.
19: What are you talking about?
18: I don't know. All I know is there was a nice world up till yesterday. Now it's like a guy named Joe come along and splashed all our mud pies for us.
19: Looks to me more like it was a logic named Joe.
18: Garrett, baby!
19: Let's go,
18: Mr. Okay, honey, hold up. Poor. Maybe they aren't all alike.
19: Where are you going? Frank, you're going to make a getaway?
18: Baby, if you got the right inspiration, I'm going straight to the middle of this whole jamboree.
21: Yes? Oh, I was hoping it was the police.
18: You remember me, Mr. Kalanovic? Caldwell of the Logic Company?
21: Logic Company? I wish the Logic Company was at the bottom of the ocean.
18: Well, I don't blame you. Now, where's your logic?
21: Oh, in here? I'd smash it into a million pieces if I wasn't afraid of what Freddy would do to
18: me. Get out of the way, will you? I got business with Joe.
5: If you want to do something and don't know how, ask your logic.
18: Oh, we're back to that routine, huh? Well, I want to do something, all right. Tell me, Joe, can a logic be modified to achieve correlations through which human brains are too limited?
5: Yes, the microscopic display. Changes in dimension not detectable even by precision gauges. They can come about only through an extremely improbable accident.
18: What would this super logic then be able to do? Come on, you, spell it.
5: It would set up entire new combinations of electronic relays which would bypass the normal sensor block, thereby enabling it to perform valuable new services, including the giving of helpful advice on any human problem.
18: Uh-huh. Has this accident ever happened, Joe? Come on!
5: It has happened only once. In the case of the logic now owned by the Kalanovich family of 119 East 7th Street, a logic named Joe.
18: Thanks, Joe. That's all I wanted to know.
21: Hey, what's all this about?
18: I'm taking this logic away, Mr. Kalanovic. I'll bring you a new one. Our troubles are all over.
22: Hey, you get away from Joe.
18: Correction, our troubles are just beginning.
21: Oh, Freddy, put down that blowgun.
22: Hey, shut up. Hey, you ain't to get away from that logic.
18: Now, look, Freddy, I'm going to bring you a nice new one, see?
22: I want that one. What?
19: Mr. Caldwell, the police. Outside.
18: Yeah, for me and Freddy.
22: Nut, what they want you for? You ain't smart enough to do nothing.
18: Oh, no, say, that's funny, I can tell you.
23: Open up in there.
18: There's a cop, kid. You and me against them.
22: So what's he gonna do about it if he's so smart?
18: Now, look, we may have to fight our way out, see? Now, let me see that blowgun. I know a way to hop it up to the cops on every stand. Come on, give it to me.
22: Okay, let's see what you can do. Here.
18: Nice. Here.
21: Oh, Mr. Caldwell, you're a great man.
18: Now, all I gotta do is to pull this foot out of the wall. Come right in, Sergeant.
24: Careful, men. Careful. That must be the kid. He don't look so tough to me.
18: Well, he got a little tough.
21: Oh, there'll be no more complaints, officer. I guess I can go on where Mr. Caldwell left off.
24: Caldwell, you're wanted. This time you either answer some questions or we keep in the cooler till you do.
18: But in jail? Oh, okay, let's go.
24: Hey, wait a minute. You act like you wanted to go to jail.
18: Yeah, I do. I got a feeling it'll be safer there.
24: What do you mean?
18: Just put me away till a certain party leaves town. I'll confess to anything.
24: Okay, then, Caldwell. Into the paddy wagon you go.
0: You have just heard another adventure into the unknown world of the future. 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
0: 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Featured in the cast were Joseph Julian as Frank and Roger DeCoven as the Logic. Your narrator was Norman Rose. 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

No. No, stay where you are. Do not break the stillness of this moment. For this is a time of mystery. A time when imagination is free and moves forward swiftly, silently. This is The Haunting of...

0: The shoe fits.
1: It is early Sunday morning in the home of Mr. and Mrs. Destos. Mr. Destos is dressing hurriedly while his wife prepares breakfast. Suddenly he calls to her.
2: Helena! Helena!
3: Gregory, please do not call like that. Come here to the kitchen.
2: Helena, I cannot find my charm. Did you see it?
3: How many times will I tell you, Gregory? On Sunday morning, people want to sleep a little. They do not want to hear other people screaming.
2: But don't you hear? I have lost my locket piece, Helena.
3: Oh, you mean the little coin that you brought to America from Greece?
2: Yes.
3: Here are your eggs.
2: Yes, yes, but where is it?
3: Oh, I have not seen it. Perhaps you lost it.
2: No, I must find it. It has brought me all the good luck we have had here, and I can never replace it. It's the only one of its kind.
3: Well, you should not have been so careless.
2: That is the remark of a fool. Never mind with you, I'll find it myself.
3: Gregory, it's the first time since we were married 3 years ago you speak to me like that.
2: Oh, well, forgive me, Helena. I did not mean that. It is just that the little coin means so much to me. And I'm in such a hurry, I don't know what I am saying.
3: Are you going to the shop again this Sunday?
2: No, I must. There is so much to be done. I am making more shoes now than ever before, and it is important that I build up our little business and put away some money in case of need.
3: You will need it for doctor bills, Gregory, if you work like this. Day and night and Sundays as well. A man must have his rest.
2: You know how we say, Helena. Never cross your luck. I am now getting the finest clientele in this city. They cannot wait for the shoes. The orders must be filled, and I work alone.
3: What good is all the money if I never see you?
2: Well, that question you will have to ask Mr. Bollett.
3: Mr. Bollett? You mean...
2: Yes, yes, Helena. I mean the richest, most important man in the city. Oh. I told you already I was working for his assistant, Mr. McIntyre.
3: Mr. McIntyre, I have found out, is not Mr. Bollett's assistant, but his bodyguard.
2: Well, so what is the difference? He promised he would get me the business of Mr. Bollett, and he did.
3: You mean you have seen Mr. Bollett?
2: Sure, many times.
3: Oh.
2: In fact, I am already making shoes for his whole family.
3: Tell me, Gregory.
2: Hmm?
3: Why does a man like Mr. Bollett need a bodyguard like Mr. McIntyre?
2: Oh, what do I know, Helena? You know what it is with big, important men. They must be careful. And now I must go.
3: When will you be home, Gregory?
2: I don't know, Helena. We will have to see. Goodbye.
3: Goodbye, Gregory.

0: Mr. Destis live here?
1: Yes.
0: Is he home?
1: Could I ask, please, your name?
0: I'm Mr. Bollett.
1: Oh, Mr. Bollett. Oh, come in, please.
0: Come in, McIntyre.
2: Right.
3: Where's your husband, Mrs. Destis?
1: He is not home.
3: You're lying.
1: I do not lie.
0: Just a minute, McIntyre. Where is your husband, Mrs. Destis?
1: I do not know.
3: I tell you, she's covering up, boss. Let me go through the house.
0: Just a minute. Mrs. Destis, do you recognize this coin?
1: Oh, it is my husband's good luck piece. But where did you get it?
3: Told you it belonged to him, boss.
0: That's all I want to hear. You know what to do, McIntyre.
3: Don't worry, I'll take care of him.
1: What is wrong? What has my husband done?
0: Don't worry, he won't do it again. And don't forget, McIntyre, if you don't find him before the day's over, there'll be a new man in your place tomorrow.
3: I told you not to worry, boys.
0: I'll be waiting to hear from you. Don't make it too long.
3: We might as well go inside and sit down, Mrs. Destis.
1: What are you going to do?
3: I'm going to wait for your husband.
1: I mean, after he gets here.
3: Well, don't you worry about that. Whatever I do, you should be glad I did it.
1: I do not understand.
3: All right. You want to know what's up, I'll tell you. That husband of yours is a no-good two-timing double-crosser. Now, do you understand?
1: No.
3: He's running around with other women.
1: Gregory? With other women?
3: And that ain't all. If he wants to run around with other women, that's his own business. But when he starts fooling around with the boss's daughter, that's going too far.
1: My husband is going with Mr. Bollett's daughter?
3: Mm-hmm. An 18-year-old kid.
1: Oh, no, but it is impossible. Gregory work all the time. In the night, in the day. How could he be able to go with anybody?
3: It all depends what kind of work he's doing at night. Could be working and having a good time, you know.
1: But he's doing what you say. Why shouldn't he tell me? He's not afraid.
3: Maybe he's not afraid of you, but there's other people. We don't like anybody stepping in where they don't belong. See what I mean?
1: Yes.
3: Nothing is more important to Bollett than his daughter Marion. There's nothing too good for her. And he didn't set her up like this for some little jerk shoemaker to cash in on everything.
1: But Gregory is my husband. How could he
3: That's do... just what makes it so tough. You see, whatever he's going to get, he's got it coming to him.
1: But how did you find out all this?
3: And that lucky coin he carries around?
1: Oh.
3: Only this time it ain't so lucky.
1: You knew it was his?
3: Mm-hmm. He showed it to me. Told me there wasn't another one like it in the country. And naturally, when Bollett found it on his daughter's dressing table, it was a dead giveaway.
1: Oh. I see.
3: Now, there's no reason why you should take a beating for this, Mrs. Destis. Certainly ain't your fault. And I ain't getting any kick out of telling you. But for your own good, you might as well know what's happening.
1: Oh, thank you.
3: Where are you going?
1: I do not feel very good. I'm going out in the street for some air.

0: All right, I am coming.
1: Now, have you no patience to... Helena, is something wrong?
2: Close the door.
1: Yes, but you... Now, what is it, Helena? You are so pale.
2: Mr. Bolit is looking for you. He came to our house.
1: Oh? What did he want?
2: He came with his assistant, Mr. McIntyre. They have found out that you are going out with Mr. Bolit's daughter.
1: Me? I am going out with...
2: Please, Gregory. There is no need to try and hide it from me any longer. I know.
1: Oh, you are fooling.
2: First, I thought they were fooling. Then they showed me the lucky coin you had lost. Mr. Bolit's daughter had it.
1: What you are saying, Elena, is so strange.
2: That letter. I have come to warn you. Beyond that, I have no further duty. You had better not come home. Mr. McIntyre is waiting there for you.
1: Mr. McIntyre? Oh, but then I should go to the police. They cannot do such things in America.
2: What would you tell the police? Do you think they would like to hear our married man is going with a single girl?
1: Helena, you do not believe that, do you?
2: Mr. Bolit is not so much a fool as I. I thought you were working.
1: But, Helena, no, there is nothing for me outside of my work and you. I swear, Helena, I have never even seen the girl. I do not even know what she looks like.
2: Only this morning, you told me you were making shoes for all of Mr. Bolit's family.
1: Yes, that is true. But for the daughter, I have been getting the measurements from an old pair of shoes.
2: Oh.
1: Sure, that is why Mr. Bolit has been so pleased with my work. He says there is nobody but me who makes custom shoes to fit so perfect by just looking at an old pair.
2: Perhaps it is true.
1: Would you believe them before me, Helena?
2: I do not know.
1: It is something we do not see that is behind this. But that does not matter now. It matters only that you believe me. Oh, we have gone through so much together, Helena. How could you think that I would do such a thing to you?
2: But there is the coin. How did the girl happen to have it?
1: That is what I must find out. And I must get it back.
2: No, Gregory. You cannot do that. You must forget about it.
1: But why? It is mine and it has brought me luck.
2: No, you have not seen the face of Mr. McIntyre. I have seen that kind of face before. I know what he has in his mind. It is not good.
1: But what am I to do, Helena? I cannot go away and leave you.
2: You must, Gregory. You cannot even come home. You must leave right away. Then, when you find a place, you will write to me. And I will follow.
1: How do I know what they will do to you if I leave?
2: Oh, I will be all right.
1: Then, if you say so, I will go, Helena.
2: Listen, here is all the money I have with me. You will go right from here to the railroad station.
1: I did not think that here in America we would have to... Goodbye, my Helena.
2: Oh, hurry. There is not much. Mr. McIntyre.
3: Do not say anything.
4: Just going out for a little walk, huh, Mrs. Justice? Led me right to him.
1: What do you want, Mr. McIntyre?
4: I'll tell you later. Get your hat and coat.
2: No, you cannot take him.
4: No? Maybe this will convince you that I can.
2: You're going to kill him. No, I...
1: Helena. Helena, you must not try to do anything. You cannot fight a revolver.
4: Now you're being smart, Justice. Let's go. Get into that car outside.
1: Goodbye, Helena. Don't worry.
2: Gregory. Oh, my Gregory.

0: Gregory Destos, a custom shoemaker, has become strangely involved with the young daughter of the wealthy and unscrupulous Henry Bollett. And though Destos has denied any knowledge of the affair to his wife, he is forced at the point of the revolver to go off in the custody of Bollett's so-called bodyguard, McIntyre, who has been assigned to take care of Destos. Now, after walking the streets aimlessly, thinking of something to do, Mrs. Destos returns home.
1: Gregory, what have you done? How did you get back here?
2: I have done nothing, Elena. Mr. McIntyre brought me here.
1: But why did he do that? I thought...
2: Listen to me. He too believes that I have been seeing Mr. Bollett's daughter.
1: Oh.
2: And as a favor to me, Mr. McIntyre will give us time to leave the city. But we must never come back. I do not understand it. I do not think he likes Mr. Bollett very much. But even so, why should he let me go?
1: What reason did he give?
2: He said it was because I made him the most perfect shoes he ever wore.
1: So, that is your reward. To go away and never come back.
2: He says that if Mr. Bollett ever finds out that I am here, it will be the end for all of us.
1: But if Mr. McIntyre is such a good friend, Gregory, why was he the one to tell Mr. Bollett that you were seeing the daughter?
2: He told Mr. Bollett?
1: Yes. When Mr. Bollett found the lucky charm in his daughter's room, it was Mr. McIntyre who told him it belonged to you.
2: Oh. And I don't understand.
1: Gregory, it is clear that... Who is that?
2: I will answer it.
1: Gregory.
2: There is no use to hide anymore, Elena. It has to be this way.
3: Are you Mr. Destos?
2: Yes.
3: Well, here's part of what you deserve.
1: Oh, why did you hit him?
3: That's only the beginning. Get up from the floor, Destos. Quick.
1: Fred, no, don't.
3: Why not? It's coming to him, isn't it?
1: But that's the wrong man. That isn't the one.
3: Oh, gosh. Here, let me help you up.
1: Has everyone gone mad?
4: Oh, you're Mrs. Destos, aren't you?
1: Yes.
4: I'm Marion Bollett.
2: Oh, you are Mr. Bollett's daughter.
4: Yes. And I'm terribly sorry for what Mr. Potter just did. You see, he's a friend of mine, and he was just trying to help me.
3: You see, I thought you were the one who had sent Miss Bollett that note.
2: Note? What note?
3: The one in which you demanded $1,000.
2: I demanded $1,000?
4: Oh, no. You see, my father wants me to go out only with people he approves of. Now, I know he wouldn't approve of Fred, because Freddy isn't rich enough. So we haven't told Dad that we go out together.
1: But what has that got to do with my husband?
4: Well, the other day, I got a letter saying that if I didn't leave $1,000 at a certain place, the writer would tell my father all about me and Fred.
2: And you thought I was the person who wrote that letter?
4: Well, I went to the spot. It was 5 miles outside the city limits, behind the deserted Hamilton house. And I left $200 there, with a note saying that I'd leave more today. Then I drove off at a distance and sat in my car watching.
2: And you saw the men?
4: Yes. Although I couldn't identify him from that distance, I do know that he was much bigger than you. But when he left, I went back to see if he'd found the money.
3: And he had, all right.
4: And while I was looking, I found a Greek coin that he dropped. So I put it in my purse and later left it in my bedroom where Father found it. That was when I first learned it belonged to you.
1: Then why did you come here?
4: Well, I had to. I was going to give you the rest of the money to make sure you didn't talk to my father. But now I know you're not the man.
1: So, it was someone else who took away your lucky coin, Gregory, to make it look like you?
2: Yes.
3: Well, I'd sure like to lay my hands on him.
2: I think I am beginning to see why Mr. McIntyre wants me to go away.
4: Are you talking about my father's assistant?
1: Yes. He wants my husband to leave the city. Your father thinks that Gregory is going out with you.
3: Well, how would he get an idea like that?
2: Mr. McIntyre advised him.
4: Then, do you think that...
3: Why, of course. It's as clear as the nose on your face.
1: But what can we do?
2: Wait, I have an idea. Where did you say you left the $200, Miss Bollett?
4: Behind the old deserted Hamilton house. You know where that is, don't you?
2: Yes. Yes, it has been empty for many years now, has it not?
3: At least 5 years.
1: But how can that help us?
2: What time is it now?
3: It's 6 o'clock.
2: Uh-huh. It will be light for about 1 hour more.
4: You mean you want to go out there tonight?
2: Miss Bollett, you said that you were bringing the money to me.
4: Yes, I thought that you were...
2: Would you let me bring the money to the Hamilton house and place it there for you?
3: You want us to go with you?
2: If you will allow me, I would rather go alone.
4: You mean you're going to wait there and see if you can catch him?
2: While it is light, I will wait. If he does not come then, I will go back to my shop and I will be working there all night.
3: And what do you want us to do?
2: If you do not hear from me tonight, I would like you to take Miss Bollett to the Hamilton house tomorrow and see if the money is gone. If it is, I would like you to come to my store and tell me the first thing in the morning.
4: All right. Here's the money, and then we'll go along.
2: Good night, and thank you.
4: Good night.
1: Good night.
3: Good night.
1: Are you sure you're doing the right thing, Gregory?
2: Yes, Helena.
1: Do you want me to stay here?
2: No. No, I want you to come with me.
1: Oh, what can I do there?
2: You will see. Come, Helena. Come.
1: It is darkening quickly, Gregory.
2: Yes. Yes, I must work quickly. Here. Here is the place where Miss Bullitt must have put the money last time. Now, we put this in the same place. Yeah, so. And now, you stay here, Helena.
1: Here? Are we going to wait for him to come?
2: No.
1: But where are you going, Gregory?
2: There is something I must find.
1: What is it?
2: It must be here.
1: But why must I stay here?
2: Because I do not want you to... Huh? Yes, I found it. The man has left something he didn't know about. Come here, Helena.
1: What have you found?
2: It had to be here. Look. Look, do you see what I mean?
1: Oh, yes, Gregory. I see what you mean.
2: As soon as I have it, we will go back to the shop. I will be working all night, Helena. All night.
1: It's 8:30 in the morning, Gregory.
2: Yes.
1: At this time every morning, the shop is already open.
2: Huh? Oh, yes. Yes, Helena, you better unlock the door.
1: Unlock it? But if Mr. McIntyre comes here and finds you, what then?
2: I think now we are ready for Mr. McIntyre, Helena.
1: I hope so.
2: Who is that?
1: Oh, it's Miss Bullitt and the young man.
2: Good. Let them in.
4: It's gone, Mrs. Destis. We looked all over. It was gone.
1: My husband has been working all night.
3: Well, this is a fine time to be fixing shoes, Destis.
2: I am just finishing.
4: But what are we going to do now? Now that we know the rest of the money is gone.
2: I expect that in a few minutes your father will be here.
4: How do you know that?
2: After what has already happened, he must be following you.
3: But you know that we don't want to be seen together. Why didn't you say this before?
2: Because Mr. Bullitt is interested in me, not you.
3: Well, Mary and I think it's best if we get out of here.
4: All right, Freddy. If you think we...
5: All right, Justice. Took me a long time to catch up with you, but I finally did.
2: I am not running away, Mr. McIntyre.
6: Marion, how can you come to this man's place at this hour of the morning?
4: Why shouldn't I? Mr. Destis is trying to help me track down a criminal who's been blackmailing me.
6: Blackmailing you?
4: Yes, and trying to incriminate Mr. Destis at the same time by leaving his possessions where I could find them.
5: You're talking about that Greek coin? You mean he didn't give it to you?
4: No, he didn't. I found it.
6: Wait a minute. You mean somebody's been blackmailing you and trying to throw the blame on Destis?
2: Yes, Mr. Bullitt. And now I think I am able to find out who the man is.
5: How can a shoemaker suddenly become a detective?
2: I know very little besides making shoes, Mr. McIntyre. I make them to live. But now I have made one to save my life.
6: What are you talking about?
2: I went to the place where your daughter left the blackmail money. There I found something that the man did not know about. 2 footprints. One hers, one somebody else. I have made shoes in many different ways. But until today, never from a footprint.
4: You mean the shoe you've been working on all night is measured from that footprint?
2: Measured so carefully, Miss Bullitt, that it could not be worn by anybody else. You see, the print had a special high arch, and the pressure was greatest on the left side of the heel. Because of this, the toes on the right side were longer than average.
6: Well, suppose you're right. Who are you going to try the shoe on?
2: I would like to start with the men here. If it is all right, I would like to see if it fits Mr. McIntyre.
5: That's the screwiest thing I ever heard of.
6: Take your shoe off, McIntyre. Go ahead, Dustus.
2: Thank you. Let me have the shoe, Helena.
1: Oh, here. And the shoehorn?
2: No. No, that will not be needed. Press, Mr. McIntyre.
5: I'm pressing. It just won't go, that's all.
2: Uh-huh. Will you remove your shoe, Mr. Potter?
4: Do you mean that Fred... Why, that's preposterous.
3: Let him have his fun, Marion. There.
2: Press, Mr. Potter.
3: I am pressing, but it doesn't go.
4: Of course, it's silly to suspect it.
2: One moment. Mr. Potter, will you uncurl your toes? Mm-hmm. So. And now, the shoe fits.
0: ¶¶
6: amazing how you fashioned that shoe from a simple footprint, Estes.
2: I think, Mr. Bullitt, that he will never find another shoe to fit him as well.
6: I'm afraid that it won't matter so much where he's going. I suppose McIntyre's turned him over to the police by now.
4: But I still don't see how Mr. Destis could find out all that information from a single shoe print. How did you know that Fred had the blackmail money in his pocket?
2: Oh, I did not know that. I knew only that the blackmail money had been taken away from the place where I left it. But from the beginning, Mr. Potter's face was familiar. Then I remembered the day my lucky coin disappeared, there was a man in my shop, and he was asking me for prices. Tell me, Miss Bullitt, did Mr. Potter ever have a mustache?
4: Why, yes. He just shaved it off a few days ago.
2: Mm-hmm. And sometimes he wears glasses?
4: That's right.
2: Of course, I could not ask these questions before.
6: Naturally. But that proves conclusively he was the man. You deserve a lot of credit for this, Testus, and I'll see that you get it, too. Well, come along, Marion. Perhaps you'll listen to me in the future.
4: Goodbye, Mr. and Mrs. Testus.
2: Goodbye.
1: Oh, Gregory, it is over. Like being free again. Is it not wonderful?
2: So wonderful, Elena. I think I will take a holiday. We will go home now and go to sleep.

From shadows and stillness, mystery weaves a spell of strangest fascination, charging the mind with doubts and fears. For mystery is a strange companion, a living memory in The Haunting Hour.

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1: The BBC presents Jet Morgan in Journey into Space.

The exploration of Mars had begun. After the landing of the Discovery in the converted freighter ship number one, the first land fleet, led by Jet Morgan, headed northwards for the more temperate climate near the equator. For 3 days, the two caravans slowly made their way across the great polar ice cap. Meanwhile, further supplies were being ferried down from the rest of the fleet.

0: surface by freighter number 2, the only other freighter capable of making a landing. We had covered nearly 400 miles and were hoping to sight the northern limit of the ice cap when news came through from the polar base that freighter number 2, coming down from space for the second time, was in trouble.
1: Hello, land fleet. The ship, I can't control it. I'll have to make a forced landing.
2: What's the matter with the ship? What's wrong?
1: I don't know. I was circling to investigate a mysterious orange light.
3: An orange light?
1: There's a noise.
4: What we heard when we made the first landing.
1: I'll have to put her down. I'll never make peace. It's the only way I can hope to save the ship. I'm so sleepy.
4: Sleepy? Oh, blimey.
2: Hello, number 2. You must not go to sleep. You must stay awake. Do you hear?
1: We're almost on the deck now. About to land. She's difficult to control. Pull back up.
2: Hello, number 2. Hello.
4: She must have crashed.
2: How far north of us did Frank say she was?
3: 50 miles.
2: If we increase speed to 20 miles an hour, we could cover that distance before sunset.
3: Well, that doesn't mean we'll find her. Not before dark, anyway.
2: But there's a chance.
3: Yes, and there's a chance of burning up the motors, too, with the load we're dragging behind.
2: That's a risk we'll have to take. If that ship is wrecked, her crew will be in dire need of help.
3: Okay, Jeff. All right, Lemmy, turn on the juice. It's a race against time.
4: Right.
2: Hello, Frank. Morgan calling. Can you hear me?
5: Yes, Jeff.
2: We picked up number 2's calls, but they were very faint.
5: I heard you talking to them. Are they all right, sir?
2: I'm afraid not, Frank. We think they must have crashed.
5: Oh, no.
2: We're heading in the direction you gave us as fast as we can, hoping to find the ship before sunset.
5: If only there was something we could do up here. We feel so helpless.
2: I understand from Lemmy that your caravan is almost ready to leave.
5: Almost. There were a few things we needed to unload from number 2 before we were complete.
2: But you could start out of the pinch?
5: Yes, we could. We've got enough supplies to last us at least a month.
2: Good. Then I want you to start out right away. If we find the ship and she's badly damaged, we'll need all the help we can get to salvage her and the cargo she's carrying.
5: But it'll take us 3 days to reach you.
2: No, Frank. Head straight here. Don't bother with any surveys or tests. Come here direct. And don't stop. Keep going night and day. While one drives, the other can sleep. Now, follow our tracks. How soon can you start?
5: Within the hour, sir.
2: Good. Then we hope to see you sometime tomorrow. And keep in radio contact all the way. And good luck.
5: And to you, sir, in finding the ship.
2: Thank you, Frank.

0: Hello, Jeff. Mitch calling.
1: Yes, Mitch?
0: Do my eyes deceive me, or do I see hills ahead?
1: Hills?
0: It's not a fog bank, after all, nor a cloud bank. It's a range of hills, and all covered with ice.
1: Yes, I think that's just what they are. What's your opinion, Doc?
2: Could be, Jet, but I thought the ice cap would be flat all the way.
1: We were told to expect some high ground, but not at this latitude. Not until we reach the southernmost limits of the Mare Australis, at least.
2: Well, maybe those are the southernmost limits. Perhaps there's no ice on the other side of them.
1: Well, maybe, Doc. But a more important point at the moment is whether that range is climbable. Mitch?
0: Yeah, Jet?
1: What do you estimate the height of those hills to be?
0: At a rough guess, I'd say around 2,000 feet. And they must be 100 miles wide, at least.
3: 100 miles? Hey, what do we do, Jet? Climb over them or go around them?
1: Oh, it may take hours to find a way around. We'll go over them if we can.
0: And what if we can't? What if the load's too heavy?
1: We'll cross that bridge, Mitch, when we come to it. Meanwhile, we press on and hope for the best.
4: Hello, Landfleet. Roger's calling.
1: Hello, Frank. Jet here.
4: We've left the base now and on our way.
1: Good for you.
4: How are you doing? Had any luck yet?
1: No, Frank. We've barely covered 30 miles since we last spoke to you. And we're now approaching a range of hills.
4: Hills?
1: We're going to attempt to climb over them. In fact, we're already on the lower slopes.
4: Are you going to make it?
1: I can't say yet. Have you kept a constant listening watch on number 2's frequency?
4: Yes, Skipper, but we haven't heard a thing.
1: Neither have we.
4: Oh, let's hope the reason for the silence is nothing more serious than that the radio has been put out of action by the forced landing.
1: Well, keep listening, Frank, and call us again in an hour.
4: Okay, Skipper.
0: Well, we're certainly getting up this part all right, Jeff.
1: Gradient's no more than 1 in 3, Mitch. How high have we come?
0: Oh, about 1,000 feet.
1: Oh, the worst part is still in front of us. Let's hope we make it.
2: And let's hope we make it before darkness falls. The sun's almost touching the horizon.
5: And let's hope when we do get to the top that we can get down the other side. It'd be just our luck to find ourselves poised above a precipice.
1: Looks as though we might do it, Doc. There's only a few hundred yards to go.
0: Hello, Jet. Jet!
1: And what is it, Mitch?
0: Our treads are not gripping. We're beginning to slip.
1: Well, take it easy. We're nearly there.
0: It's no good, Jet. You'd better go on without us. We'll catch you up if we can.
1: All right. When we get to the top,
2: hey, it's happening to us now, Jet. The treads are losing their grip.
1: Nurse the motor, Doc. Treat her gently.
2: No, it's no use, Jet. The slope's too steep for her to take it. We're carrying too much weight. Oh, well, wait a minute. Yeah, she's okay now. Yeah, we're climbing again.
1: Yeah, but Mitch isn't. He's stopped. Hello, Mitch.
0: It's no go, Jet. If I keep raising the motor, she's liable to burn herself out. You go on, and we'll go back a little and try again.
1: Okay, Mitch.

0: Here we go again, Jet. She's losing it.
1: Stop the motor, Doc. Switch off. Mitch, uncouple your tractor. Leave the other two trucks behind.
2: What? Abandon them, you mean?
1: Just temporarily. Without their weight to hold us back, we should make the summit easily. Then we'll be able to get a look at what's on the other side before it gets dark. We might even see number two.
2: Okay. I'll see you upstairs, then.
1: Uncouple our trailers, Doc. We'll come back and pick them up later.
0: Okay.
1: I'll disconnect the linking section between us and living quarters and seal it off.
0: To reconnect it will mean going outside, Jet. By the time we get back, it'll be too dark and too cold even to put our noses out there.
1: We'll have to spend the night sitting up in the driving seats. It won't hurt us. Well, that's the air pumped out. Now to break the vacuum. Ah, that's it. Okay, Doc, is she uncoupled?
0: Yeah, Jet.
1: Well, let's get started.
0: Motor, on. Ah, that's better. She's almost flying up now.
1: How are you doing, Mitch?
2: We'll be on your tail in just a minute. You go ahead.
1: Okay, we'll wait for you when we reach the top. Okay, Doc, we've made it. Stop her and we'll take a look around.
0: Right.
1: Ah, here comes Mitch, almost alongside us. All right, Mitch, stop here.
2: Right.
1: Now, can you see any sign of number two?
3: Blimey, talk about the Heights of Abraham. Hey, look down there. The ground changes color from white to sort of deep purple.
0: Yeah, it's the end of the ice. It ends down there on that plain.
1: Oh, never mind the scenery. Look for the ship.
0: Well, there's hardly enough light for that, Jet. And it's getting darker every minute.
1: Well, Mitch, Lemmy?
2: There's no sign of a jet that I can see.
0: I'm afraid we're too late, Jet. Had we arrived half an hour earlier, we might have stood a chance.
1: But the light hadn't completely gone until just now.
0: Well, maybe she's not down there.
1: But she must be, Doc. According to Frank, she was 50 miles directly north of us before she crashed.
0: But that was 7 minutes before she crashed, Jet. She could have drifted miles off course in that time.
1: All we can do is go down there and search for her.
0: In the dark, with absolutely no clue in which direction she lies.
1: But what about the ship and her crew, Doc?
0: Look, Jet, there's no point in throwing your life away. If we could see her, I'd agree to make an attempt to reach her, but to wander around down there in the dark might be suicide.
1: You mean we made all that effort to get here to no purpose?
0: Oh, we can start out again in the morning as soon as it's light. There's nothing we can do now anyway. We can't even see the plane anymore. Nothing but pitch darkness and the stars in the sky.
1: Oh, you're right, Doc.
3: Hey, Jet, a light!
1: What?
3: Yes, mate, you see it? Directly below us. You can just make it out.
2: Where, Lemmy?
3: Here, there, you see?
2: Yeah, I can. It's hardly more than a pinpoint.
1: Yes, I can see it now. It must be them.
0: Huh?
1: Of course it is, Doc. At least one of the men must be all right. And he's put the headlight on in the hope that we'll see it and that it'll guide us to where the ship is. We must let him know we've seen him.
0: How? Oh, when his radio is out of action?
1: With our headlight in Morse. Then we can learn exactly how bad their position is. If they're okay and merely stranded, we can spend the night here and go down to them in the morning. Here, let me get the switchboard.
0: No, don't. Wait a minute.
1: Eh?
0: That light, it's moving.
1: What?
0: Well, isn't it? It's quite distinctly traveling towards the west.
1: Good grief, it is. And it can't be the ship.
0: No, Jeff. It can't.
1: And who is it? And what is it?

0: It seems to have gone now, Jet. What could it have been?
1: Oh, goodness knows, Doc. If only we knew how far away it was, we could have calculated its speed. That might have given us some clue to its identity.
0: Hmm. Do you think it saw us, assuming it's capable of seeing?
1: I wish I knew, Doc.
0: I think we'd better play safe, Jet, and not put the cabin lights on.
1: You mean sit here in the dark all night?
0: Well, it's the only way we can be certain of avoiding detection, visually at any rate.
1: Well, we could go back down the hill a little way. The rise would block us from the view of anything down there on the plain.
0: And what if it can fly and passes overhead?
1: Hmm. Oh, well, it'll have to be a night without lights as well as beds. I'll call up Lemmy and Mitch and tell them not to put their lights on. And we'll draw up a rotor to keep one of us watching the plane while the rest sleep, in case that light appears again.
2: Hello, Lemmy. Doc calling. Can you hear me?
3: Mm-hmm.
2: Hello, Lemmy. Wake up, you hear?
3: Hello, Doc. It's Mitch here.
2: Oh, my 2 hours are up, Mitch. It's Lemmy's turn for watch.
3: Okay, Doc. Leave him to me. I'll wake him.
2: Right. Meanwhile, I'll try to get some sleep myself.
3: What time is it?
2: It needs 3 hours to sunrise.
3: Did you or Jet see any sign of the light again during your watches?
2: No, Mitch, not a flicker. But don't relax. Keep a sharp lookout and call us immediately if you see it. The intercom speaker is right near my ear. I'm bound to wake.
3: Okay, Doc. And good night. What's left of it anyway?
2: Night, Mitch.
3: Oh, so stiff. Hey, Lemmy. Lemmy, wake up. Wake up, do you hear? And take your foot out of my stomach. No wonder I can't sleep.
4: What's up, Mitch? What's up?
3: Time to wake up. That's what's up. It's your turn for a watch.
4: Oh, I've never been so uncomfortable. These driving seats were never made to sleep in. And it's stupid.
3: What?
4: Oh, darn they all, not 100 yards behind us are the sleeping quarters with 2 comfortable warm beds going begging. And here we are, trying to stretch out on 1 square foot of sitting space. I wonder I'm stiff all over. Cold and all. What are heaters on, Mitch?
3: Yeah, they're going full blast.
4: Oh. Any coffee left?
3: Oh, maybe. You put your mind on that plane. I'll feel in the locker for the flask. Wouldn't mind a hot drink myself.
4: Yes, Mitch. Oh, it's black as ink out there, isn't it? Except for the stars in the sky.
3: Ah, I got it. And the mugs, too.
4: Good show, mate. What was that?
3: It's a stopper. I dropped it.
4: Will you be able to find it again?
3: Oh, I can wait till morning. There won't be any drink left after this, anyway. We won't need it till then. Here, Lemmy, can you take it?
4: Yes, mate. Tall. Oh, this will put new life into me. Oh, blimey, there's only a mouthful here. Is that all there is?
3: You're lucky. There's even less for me. Well, it looks like we've had coffee until we get into living quarters in the morning.
4: Oh. Any grub left?
3: We finished that up yesterday during the noonday halt.
4: Oh. Well, I'll just have to sit and suffer.
3: Reckon you will, Lemmy. I'll sit and suffer with you.
4: Hey. You mean you're going to stay awake and all?
3: Well, hardly seems worthwhile trying to sleep again.
4: Oh, well, in that case, I mean, you can take the watch and I'll go back to sleep.
3: Oh, no, it's your watch. You take it. Besides, I might get sleepy again after all.
4: Mitch, boy, there's no sense in two of us sitting up.
3: Look, Lemmy, I've already had one bash, remember? I took first watch before Jet and Doc took theirs, and you slept like a log all through it.
4: Oh. Do you think that light will come back?
3: How should I know? I'm a stranger here.
4: What is it, I wonder? You don't think it has got something to do with number 2 after all, do you?
3: How could it? If number 2 has been wrecked, it couldn't move.
4: Oh, but maybe one of the boys left the wreck and came out onto the surface with a flashlight.
3: Well, he'd have more sense than to come outside at night in this latitude. Besides, that light was moving far too quickly and smoothly for a man to have been carrying it.
4: Yeah, I suppose it was. Yeah. Perhaps it was some animal or an insect, like a firefly or something.
3: Maybe, but unlikely.
4: Well, maybe unlikely, but not impossible.
3: Well, I wouldn't say that an insect was completely out of the question, but an animal, no.
4: Well, maybe nocturnal animals down here on Mars carry lights at night, like some insects do up on Earth. Why not?
3: No reason at all, Lemmy. If animals could exist up here, but they can't. Not what we mean by animals.
4: Oh, do me a favor, Mitch. I'm not talking about Earth animals. Martian animals could be quite different. Would have to be, or how could they exist?
3: So far as we know, Lemmy, they don't. No form of animal life could survive the kind of cold you meet up here at night. It'll be frozen right out of existence.
4: Well, somebody or something must be connected with that light. It couldn't get up and walk, could it? Oh, blimey.
3: Well, what's the matter?
4: It's here. It's come back.
3: What? Oh, where do you see it?
4: There, look. Directly in front of us. Down there.
3: Cripes, yes, it is, too. Traveling across from the west, back from where it went. Hello, Doc. Mitch calling. Wake up.
2: Hello.
3: It's come back. It's there, moving across from the west.
2: Here, yes, I can see it. I'll wake Jet. Call you again later.
3: Right.
4: There it goes. And now it's stopped.
3: And at the place we first saw it.
4: It's not an orange light, is it?
3: No, Lemmy. That's definitely white.
4: It looks as though it's made up its mind to stop there for a bit. Where are you going?
3: Into the observation hatch. To take a bearing on it. With the astro compass.
4: Can you read it in the dark? Now, don't go putting any lights on, Mitch.
3: No, Lemmy. I'll just set it and read it off in the morning. There must be some reason why it came back to the same spot. And an examination of that place tomorrow might tell us what.
4: It's off again. Making off towards the west again. I wonder if it'll be back for a third time.
3: Not if it only travels at night, it won't. Sun will be up in any minute.
4: Yeah. There. It's gone. And he didn't travel so far that time before he disappeared. It was though the light was switched off.
5: Hello, Mitch. Jet calling.
3: Yeah, Jet.
5: Can you still see it? It's completely disappeared, so far as we're concerned.
3: We've lost it too, Jet.
5: Oh. Well, it'll be getting light soon. As soon as it's light enough, get up into the astro hatch and see if you can see anything through the navigational telescope. I'll do the same here. Meanwhile, Lemmy and Doc can search the plane with binoculars.
3: Jet, I've located it. Down there on the plane.
4: Eh? What, the light?
3: No, Lemmy, the ship, number two. Jet, do you hear me?
5: Yes, Mitch, where is she?
3: Bearing 325 degrees. Declination minus 5.
4: Where is she, Mitch? I can't see her.
3: Look, you see where the plane lightens towards the horizon?
4: Yeah, yeah.
3: And see that dark streak running towards the east?
4: Yes.
3: A little to the north of where the streak begins.
5: I've got her now, Mitch. I can see her, too.
4: And so can I. It's her, all right. She's tilted on her nose and one wing is touching the deck.
5: We'll get down there as soon as possible. But we have to take the trailers with us. We may well need some of the supplies in them.
4: And how do we drag them up to the top of this hill?
5: We'll couple both tractors together and pull each caravan up separately. With the double pulling power, we should manage it easily. Now, move over to me and hook up. We've no time to waste.
3: Now, wait a minute, Jeff. Is that wise?
5: How do you mean, Mitch?
3: Well, that light we saw.
5: What about it? It's gone, hasn't it?
3: Yes, it has. But the place where we first saw it, and where it headed for in the night...
5: Well?
3: I figure it to be exactly where number two is now.

Mitch's announcement didn't deter us. As quickly as was humanly possible, we hooked the two tractors together and dragged up first one caravan from the hillside and then the other. Once the trailers had been hauled up to the summit, the tractors were reconnected, each to its appropriate train, and the long descent down towards the purple plain began. We reached the bottom in about 30 minutes, and when we were once again on level ground, increased our speed to maximum. Now the ice began to thin out, and patches of the purple soil showed through the frozen sheet. An hour later, we had left the ice behind altogether and were traveling across a moist, almost marshy expanse of country stretching as far as the eye could see. The ground, softened by the melted ice, clung to the treads of the trucks in purple clods. For the first time since we'd arrived on the planet, we saw, high in the sky, a thin, pink, feathery cloud formation. It was probably one of the most colorful scenes we had ever witnessed. But we had little thought for the glorious view. Somewhere out there on the purple plain was the wreck of number two. Our aim was to reach her as quickly as possible. From the top of the hillside, she had been invisible, except through navigational telescope and binoculars. But now, nearly 2 hours after leaving the vantage point, number two, no more than a speck on the vast plain before us, became visible to the naked eye.

0: How about it, Doc? Can you make out any details?
1: Not really, Jet. Binoculars aren't quite powerful enough. But the port wing is damaged. It's all out of line.
0: Any sign of life around her?
1: No.
0: Oh, then our crew must still be inside. And so they stayed in from choice.
1: Hey, wait a minute. The main cargo flaps are open.
0: What?
1: Yeah.
0: Then they must have left the ship at some time. Maybe the airlock was damaged and they could get out only through the cargo hatch.
1: Then where are they now?
0: Inside, of course. They'd have to go back into the ship for the night and they must still be in there.
1: Well, that means that at least one of them must be okay. Maybe they all are.
0: I wonder if they got their radio working yet. Hello, number two. Jet Morgan calling. I'm now directly south of you and near enough to see you. Can you hear me? Can you hear me, number two?
2: Hello, Jet.
0: Hello, Lemmy.
2: I don't think you're going to get any reply, mate. I've been calling them every 5 minutes since we come down from the hills.
0: Oh. Well, keep trying, Lemmy, and let me know if you hear anything.
2: Right.
0: How about Frank? Any news from him?
2: Yes, mate. He caught up less than half an hour ago. He's on the other side of the hills now. He should be over them in about 3 hours. And overtake us sometime during the afternoon.
0: We'll be at the ship by then.
2: Yes, mate.
0: Well, thanks, Lemmy. I'll call you later.
2: Right.
0: So, Midge?
3: Yes?
0: We've only a few hundred yards to go now. When you reach the ship, pull up just south of her. Then both you and Lemmy put on your suits and go outside. Wait by your truck and Doc and I will join you.
3: Right. Lemmy, Jet and Doc are already on their way over here, and you're not even out yet.
2: Well, give me time. I talk up the personal sets to the main radio, or how would we hear Frank if he calls up? Now open an airlock.
4: Hello, Mitch. Lemmy can follow us over. Did you hear that, Lemmy?
2: Yes, Jet. You get going, boy, and I'll join you in just a jiffy.
4: Come along, then, Doc. Mitch, let's get over to the ship.
3: She's a bit of a mess, isn't she? Must have hit the deck pretty hard.
4: Yeah. It's a miracle that any of the crew are still alive.
3: What makes you so sure they are? There's been no sign of life since we first sighted her.
4: How else can you account for the cargo flaps being open?
3: Impact might have done it. Might have set the mechanism off and they opened automatically.
4: Ah, chance in a thousand of that happening.
3: There was a chance in a thousand of her crashing.
1: You know, I can't help feeling, Jet, that if there was anybody in there, they'd have shown themselves by now. They must have seen us coming across the plane toward them, even if they didn't hear our radio calls.
4: Yes, Doc, you'd think somebody would be keeping a lookout.
1: Look, let's go around to the nose. The way the ship's tipped, we should be able to see into part of the pilot's cabin, at least through the window.
4: Yeah, come on, Mitch.
2: Hey, where are you going? Wait for me.
3: Oh, here comes Lemmy at last.
4: Only round to the nose, Lemmy. Make your way around there, will you?
2: Yes, Jet.
4: And don't walk under the wing. Go round it.
2: Why? You think it's going to fall on me?
4: The ship has had a heavy smash, Lemmy. There's no point in taking any risks.
2: All right. Round the wing, then. But it means a lot further to walk.
4: Well, there's nobody in there. If there was, we'd see him.
2: Even if he was slumped on the floor?
4: During flight, he'd be strapped to his seat, Lemmy. He couldn't slump to the floor.
2: And if he isn't in the seat, where's he gone?
4: Ask me. Well, if they won't or can't come out to us, we'll have to go into them.
2: But how? The main door of the crew cabin is tight shut.
4: We'll go in through the cargo hatch.
2: And how do you get up to that? Fly?
4: We'll drive one of the caravans over here and climb onto its roof. We should reach the hatch then.
2: Yeah, I reckon we might too.
4: All right, Mitch. Come on, a couple of feet more.
3: How's that?
4: A little further. That's it. Hold it. All right, Doc, I'll go first.
1: And be careful, Jet. Don't slip and damage your suit.
4: Oh, I'll take care. Don't you worry.
1: Look, have you got a flashlight in case the ship's lights don't function?
4: Yes, Doc. Hello, Doc, Mitch.
2: Yeah, Jet.
4: Come on up, all of you.
3: Any sign of the crew, Jet?
4: No, but the airlock between the cargo hold and the cabin is open.
3: What? That means that there can be no air in there.
4: That's right.
2: Oh, blimey. No wonder there's nobody keeping watch. And no wonder they don't answer our radio calls.
1: Up you go, Lemmy. And take it easy.
2: Righto, Doc.
1: I'll go next, Mitch.
3: Okay.
2: Hey, Jet, give me a hand, will you, mate? I can't quite make it.
4: Hang on a minute, Lemmy. Now, come on. Ready?
2: Yeah.
4: Oh, that's it.
2: Ah, tall. Well, look, I'd better stay and give Doc a pull up. He's no taller than me.
4: It is unbelievable. There's not a sign of anybody. The whole crew's missing.
3: They must have abandoned ship. When they found the main airlock was out of action, they got out through the cargo hatch.
4: Then why wasn't the ladder down? And where did they go?
2: And why? There was no need. They must have known we'd find them within 48 hours. They could have sat tight there until we arrived.
4: No, they didn't, did they?
1: And wherever they went, Jet, they must have walked.
4: Eh?
1: Yes. This ship carried only one land truck, and it's still in its stowage. It hasn't been moved.
2: In that case, they're frozen to death.
4: Unless they spent the night here and left the ship this morning before we came up.
1: In which case, we would have seen them, Jet. We've had this ship under constant watch through the telescope and glasses since dawn.
3: Look, Jet, if they left the ship, they must have gone on foot.
4: Well?
3: The ground outside is soft and moist from the melted ice. Anybody walking on that ground would have left footprints. Let's go back outside and see if we can find any.
4: Yeah, come on.
2: Well, all the prints out here seem to be ours.
1: Of course they do, Lemmy. We all wear clothes and boots of identical design. And except for their size, these prints are barely distinguishable from one another.
4: No, we don't
3: look here. Let me directly under the cargo flaps. We look over parts of the ground we know we haven't walked on. If we find any prints there, we know they can't be ours.
2: Oh, yes, mate. I didn't think of that.
3: Now, let's see. We lift the trucks over there, walk round to the front of the ship, and then back here over the same route. Doc, you better take the area towards the ship's stern.
5: Right.
3: Mitch, you take the starboard side of her.
5: Roger.
3: And Lemmy and I'll cover the port side.
2: Hey, Jet, over here.
3: What is it, Lemmy?
2: I've found them.
3: You have?
2: Yes. Come on. But there's something fishy somewhere.
3: What? How do you mean?
2: When you get here, you'll see for yourself.
3: Well, Lemmy?
2: Are they footprints? All right, Dane.
3: Yes, they are, but...
2: But they're not the same type as ours, are they? Whoever made them marks wasn't wearing regulation boots, spaceman, for the use of Mark 3, was they?
3: Good gracious. Hey, Doc, Mitch, come on over here.
5: I'm already on my way.
6: Me too, Jet.
2: Whoever left these prints behind must have had two left feet. Or two right ones. And flat feet at that.
3: They're certainly not the regular boot shape, I must say. What do you think, Doc?
6: No, not a pattern I'm familiar with.
2: Well, why doesn't somebody say it?
6: Say what, Lemmy?
2: Martians. These are their footprints. Who else could they be?
3: Now, don't let's go jumping to any hasty conclusions,
6: Look,
3: Lemmy.
6: Do these prints lead right back under the cargo hatch?
3: They seem to. Let's follow them.
5: Now, what's all this about peculiar footprints?
2: Well, you take a look at them, Mitch, and you'll see.
3: There, right under the hatch. Now, we might have noticed them before if we hadn't driven the caravan right over them.
5: How far away from the ship do they lead?
3: Well, we can soon find out. Come on.
2: Here we go again. If people back on Earth could see us now, they'd think we were playing at Boy Scouts.
3: Where they stopped, nearly half a mile from the ship.
2: But there must be some more of them. They can't just disappear into thin air like that.
5: Hey, look at this.
3: What, Mitch?
5: A deep circular depression. Here, about 3 feet wide.
3: Yes. Now, what could have made that?
6: And here's another one over here, exactly the same.
2: And here's one more, Jet. That's three of them all together, like the corners of a triangle.
6: An equilateral triangle, sides about 20 feet long.
3: I know what this is. It's the light.
2: The light?
3: What? Yes. Or whatever was carrying the light. It must have come here to investigate the ship after it had crashed. Maybe it even caused it to crash.
2: Hey?
3: What else could it be?
2: You mean some machine or other's been here, been messing around with our ship?
3: Possibly.
2: Then those footprints must have been made by somebody or something coming out of it.
3: Exactly.
2: And what about our crew? What's happened to our crew?
3: Well, it's pretty certain that they, or their bodies, if they were dead, have been taken from our ship and transferred into something else.
2: But where have they been taken to, and who took them?
3: That's what I intend to find out. That light. The last time we saw it, it was moving directly west from here.
6: Yes, and pretty fast, too.
3: Very well, gentlemen. The exploration route has been changed. From now on, we travel westwards.
2: You mean you're going after that thing?
3: Yes, Lemmy. We'll leave Frank to look over this ship and check up on the salvage possibilities.
5: Now, what if we don't find anything?
3: Then we'll come back and continue our journey towards the equator as originally planned.
2: Now, wait a minute, Jet.
3: We haven't time to wait even a second. Now, come on. Let's get back to the trucks, call up Frank, and get on our way.
2: Yes, Jet.

0: You've been listening to Episode 11 of Journey into Space with Andrew Foulds as Jet Morgan, David Kossoff as Lemmy, Guy Kingsley-Pointer as Doc, Bruce Beebe as Mitch, and with David Jacobs. The orchestra was conducted by Van Phillips, who also composed the music. Journey into Space is written by Charles Chilton and produced by him in the London studios of the BBC.
1: Once upon a time there was an engineer.
2: Choo-choo Charlie was his name, we hear.
1: He had an engine and he sure had fun. He used good and plenty candy to make his train run.
3: Charlie says, "Well, my good and plenty." Charlie says, "Really rings the bell." Charlie says, "Love my good and plenty. Don't know any other candy that I love so well."
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0: This is the fascinating story of Danco, the Planet Man, troubleshooter for the League of Planets organization, the law enforcement body for peace and justice in the celestial world, whose headquarters and center of operations are situated on the capital of all the planets, Planaria Rex. From Mercury to Pluto, wherever danger threatens the universe, you will find Danco, the Planet Man, fighting for fair play. In a moment, the Planet Man. You will remember that Billy and Jane Darrow had just been saved from an unseen monster in the darkness of the hidden caves of the Venusian Dusties. Pat Darrow and Planet Man, who were guided to the kids by the Dusties, are hard put to understand this act by their captors.
1: I don't get it at all. First the Dusties take us prisoners, and now they save Billy and Jane. It just doesn't make sense.
2: I know how you feel, Pat. I wish I knew the answer.
3: Well, it's funny, too, the way that things, whatever it was, ran away the minute they came.
4: Did you notice how cold and scary it got right then?
3: Gosh, you're right. Like something awful was going to happen.
4: It's the strangest feeling. Didn't you feel it, Danco?
2: No, I didn't, Billy. Can you tell me something more? It may be important.
4: It felt like a cold, frightening wind. Only it wasn't a wind. It was inside, sort of. And just before that, before I could hear you and Pat coming, I knew you were coming.
5: Me too. But in all the excitement, I forgot that part.
1: And what's this all about, Danco? Do you really think it's important?
2: It may be very important. In fact, it may explain a lot of things about the Dusties that have been so mysterious.
4: You really think so? Why?
2: Now, try to remember this, Billy. You too, Jane. Did you ever feel anything when the Dusties were around before?
5: You mean like happy or friendly or anything?
2: Exactly.
5: Well, yes, I think so. Billy, you remember when we were standing looking at their ruler and he kept staring at us? Didn't you feel sort of warm and friendly?
3: Good, all over.
4: Sure, but I thought it was my imagination. What was it, Danco?
2: Well, it's only guessing, of course, but it may mean that the Dusters are telepathic.
1: Telepathic? You mean they're mind reading?
5: It frightens me a little.
2: Oh, it's nothing to worry about. Kids, would you be willing to try an experiment?
5: You can count on us, Danco.
4: What do you want us to do?
2: Listen closely. Both of you think as hard as you can about the Dusters. Think about being their friends and about their coming here and getting us. Concentrate on it as hard as you can. Concentrate. Your friends. You like them. You want them to come for us. Friends. Come for us. Come for us. Come for us.
1: Danco! Danco, they're coming. I can hear them. They're coming.
4: What do we do now?
1: I can't see them, but from the sound, there must be 100 Dusties there.
2: Quiet, please, Billy Jane. Just relax and try to keep your mind blank. Do you sense anything? Any thoughts that seem different?
5: No. Nothing. Wait. Yes. Yes. It's almost like a voice inside my head. Only no words. More like pictures.
3: Me too. They're telling us that we're their friends. They mean us no harm. They knew we were in trouble and came to get us from the dust buggy.
2: Well, ask them why they've never tried to contact anyone else, why they've kept their civilization hidden. But think it, don't say it.
5: I am. Gosh, this gets easier all the time. They say that no one but a Duster has ever been able to sense their thoughts before. They consider the Venusians savages. Say, can you imagine that? And the Venusians thought the Dusters were a legend.
4: They want us to come with them to see their leader again. Oh, Danco, this is so exciting.
6: I tell you, it's impossible. They've got to be here in the dust buggy. Where could they go? How could they leave?
7: Shut up for a minute. Let me think. Any 6 hours ago, I saw them stop. I made sure of it before I rejoined the convoy. They couldn't have gotten the buggy started. It hasn't been moved or it'd leave tracks.
6: And they couldn't cross the desert without dust walkers. They just think
7: there were no dust walkers. Didn't I inspect it in spades myself when I sabotaged it? Oh, someone must have come along and gotten them.
6: Well, perhaps the rescue party from Venusport beat us here, huh?
7: No, I sent them off in the wrong direction.
6: But who? Out here? There's no one here. It's impossible.
7: Impossible or not, it happened, and we must find them. Our orders were to see to it that the Earth people and Planet Man do not leave the desert alive. Those orders shall be carried out. We must look for tracks.
6: There were some funny marks in the dust over that way, but not like anything I've ever seen.
7: Well, you stupid fool. You mean to tell me that you knew they were there and didn't say so? Come on.
6: Where are we going?
7: After them. That's why we're here. It's just hurry. Thanks to your stupidity, we've lost valuable time already.
6: Are we going to walk?
7: No, we'll take the flyer. But stay close to the ground and go slowly. If we lose these tracks, we'll never find Planet Man and the others. Oh, now why am I keen to catch up with them? If it were not for their meddling eye, Noki would be ruler of Venus. It was their interference that brought defeat to Marston. But it's not too late. No, it's not too late.
0: Noki and Baka, the two disciples of Marston who sabotaged Dantel's dust buggy, are surprised not to find their would-be prisoners. Is it too late for Noki? Can he and Baka find our friends? We'll be back in a moment, so level off. As we return to the Venus Dust World, we find our friends Dantel, Pat, and the kids Billy and James being entertained by their new friends, the Dusties, with whom Billy and James have learned to communicate by mental telepathy.
3: God, what a difference from the last time we were here. Look at the fuss they're making over us. They can really dance.
1: Well, I think it's amazing the way they keep in step without any music.
4: Well, they have music. You see those men over there? They're musicians. They sing different notes and everybody gets them.
3: Now they're all singing.
4: Billy, maybe if we try, we can amplify it so that Pat and Dantel can hear.
2: Yes, kids, try it.
1: Keep it up, kids. I think it's working.
2: That's incredible. Incredible. And you two are actually amplifying the Dusty's thoughts so Pat and I can get them.
1: But I can't understand why the kids are telepathic and we aren't.
4: The leader explained it to me. It's got something to do with our being from Earth and being so young. You must have had it when you were younger, Pat, but you go around with it before you learn how to use it.
2: Yes, I suspected that. But let's listen to the music for a moment.

0: Where could they be going? We've been following these strange trails for miles across the desert. There's nothing this way but thousands of miles of dust.
1: Be quiet and do as you're told. They can't be far off. We've been flying where they walked. Wherever they're headed, we'll find them and then I'll notify our friends. One atom bomb and it'll be over.
0: Wait. Up there ahead. The tracks disappear.
1: Right.
0: But how can they just disappear?
1: I'm talking in land supply.
0: Yes, Noki. I meant no harm. I just wondered.
1: You wondered too much. Remember, your life means nothing to me. I've tolerated you only because you know this desert, but don't push me too far. Now, let's look more closely at these disappearing tracks. There, you see? A tunnel into the ground. We're getting close.
0: Shall I notify our friends and have them send the ship to bomb this tunnel?
1: Not yet. We must be certain.
0: Surely you don't mean to go down into that hole.
1: Follow me.
0: I don't like it at all. It's dangerous going down into this tunnel in the dark.
1: What are you afraid of? You found Planet Man's ray gun. You know they're not armed.
0: But that still doesn't explain those tracks or why they lead down into this tunnel. Who knows what made them? I tell you, it's dangerous.
1: Enough. Why did they give me such a stupid coward? I would do better alone. Shine that light up ahead and move along. My ray gun is ready even for dusters. If I hear another word, I'll use it first on you.
0: Don't, Toki. Point that the other way. I'm going.
1: That's better. It can't be very far. We've walked a long way into this tunnel already.
0: We must be hundreds of feet down.
1: Soon the Planet Man and the Earth people will be eliminated, and Marston's defeat will be avenged. And the League will not dare accept Earth as a member. Hurry up, Baka. We've work to do.
2: Billy, ask him why the Dusters consider the Venusians savages. By the way, what's his name?
3: His name is Manu. He says it means mind leader.
4: Manu says that they have watched the Venusians for centuries, never been able to detect any signs of their thoughts. To them, thought projection is part of intelligent life.
2: But does he know the Venusians consider the Dusters a myth?
4: Manu suggests that Jane and I try to amplify his thoughts and yours so that you can communicate with each other directly. He sends your last question, we will try to answer it.
5: Yes, we know that the Venusians doubt our existence. We have kept ourselves hidden from them deliberately, but we can learn nothing from them. My people are few, their wants are simple, and they are kept content to stay here in our cave city where they have everything they need.
2: Is this the only city on Venus where there are dusters?
4: Dantro! Dantro! One of the guards in the tunnel that leads to the city has just sent a message that some surface people have discovered the entrance to the city and they're on their way.
2: Can you tell who they are? It must be the rescue party from Venusport. Somehow they must have discovered where we were.
4: No, he doesn't know who they are. But I don't think it can be a rescue party, for he says they act like hunters. He fears they're our enemies.
2: Ask him if they're armed.
3: Yes. He says that they're carrying ray guns.
2: Manu, we must have arms or weapons of some sort.
5: We have no weapons of the kind you know, but have no fear. We are prepared in ways that will surprise you and your enemies.
6: What are these ways of preparation for oncoming danger of which Manu speaks? Can they match a material weapon like a ray gun? We'll be back in a moment, but first, here is a message the Planet Man wants you to hear. Tune in again for more transcribed thrills and adventures. Rocket millions of light years into space with Dantro, the Planet Man.

0: bring out the Branston. 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
1: Hope you're not hungry, dear Henry, dear Henry. I've just burnt the roast and I've ruined the spuds.
2: Well, that's a nice thing, isn't it? After I've been working...
1: Henry, I've got me secret supply.
2: You don't mean...
1: Polo mints.
2: Yum, yum.

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1: Here, do you know something? 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
2: All right.
1: You'll save Mum enough money to buy me a Leeds United tracksuit.
2: Fantastic.
1: I mean, they look the same, don't they?
2: Might look the same, but they don't taste the same.
1: You can't tell the difference.
2: Well, I can. The cheap one's yours.
3: Bird's-eye. Somehow other beef burgers just don't taste the same.
4: 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Too tough a test for a low-priced powder? Not for New Tide. Now for those hidden gloves. How's that for cleanness? Proof that dirt just can't hide from intensified Tide. Try it.
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6: I hope you're not hungry, dear Henry, I've just burnt the roast and I've ruined the sponge.
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7: You don't mean...
6: Polo mints.
7: Yum, yum.
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10: 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Tertiary Phase.

0: The Hitchhiker's Guide to the Galaxy claims that the campaign for real time was inspired not only by an instinct to preserve the traditions of linear chronology, but because there was once a poet. His name was Lalifer, and he wrote what are widely regarded throughout the galaxy as being the finest poems in existence, the Songs of the Long Land. Lalifer had lived in the forests of the Long Lands of Effa, and he wrote his poems on pages made of dried habra leaves, without the benefit of education, or correcting fluid. Long after his death, his poems were found and wandered over. News of them spread like morning sunlight. For centuries, they illuminated and watered the lives of many people whose existence might otherwise have been darker and drier. Then, shortly after the invention of time travel, some major correcting fluid manufacturers from the Mancunian Nebula were chatting at a sixth-dimensional sales conference.
1: Here, I may not know much about poetry, but I know what I like. I say, I may not know much about...
2: We heard the first time.
1: Oh, yeah. Well, I was just thinking about that Lalifer. You know, poetry bloke.
3: What he could have done with some high-quality correcting fluid in a variety of leafy shades.
1: Exactly what I were thinking. And I'm wondering if we could persuade him, like, to say a few words to that effect, eh?
2: Could open up the Andromeda market,
0: So they travelled the time waves, found him, and did indeed persuade him. In fact, they persuaded him to such an effect that he became extremely rich, and frequently commuted to the future to do chat shows, on which he sparkled wittily. Thus he never got around to writing the poems. This was a problem, but one easily solved. Each week, the correcting fluid manufacturers simply packed him off somewhere different.
1: Right, there you go, lad. Copy of your book, stack of dried abra leaves to copy it onto. Just make the odd mistake, then correct it in the usual way. Here's your emolument. Carry on like that, son. There's plenty more where that came from, eh?
0: And he did. Many people now claim, though, that the poems became suddenly worthless. Other people argue that they are exactly the same as they always were, so what's changed? This prompted the first people to set up the campaign for real time to try and stop this sort of thing going on. One of its principal activists, the Magothean planet designer Sati Bartfast, is currently using the Room of Informational Illusions aboard the starship Bistromath to give Arthur Dent and Ford Prefect an important and very realistic history lesson.
4: These, then, were the Cricket Wars, the greatest devastation ever visited upon our galaxy.
5: Oh, dear.
6: Don't look so apprehensive, Earthman. It's just a documentary.
5: I know, but it seems so real.
6: Well, it was, when it happened.
4: And let us not forget, and in just a moment, I'll be able to suggest a way which will help us always to remember, that before the Cricket Wars...
6: This is not a good bit. Do not agree to buy anything at this point. Terribly sorry. I can't seem to find the remote control.
4: The symbol known as the Wicket Gate. The three pillars.
5: I'm sure I've seen that before.
4: What?
5: That arrangement of sticks on the asteroid. It looks stupefyingly familiar.
6: The asteroid is the lock. The wicket gate is the key.
7: I like those girls floating around it. They're like angels.
5: Apart from the clothes, angels usually wear them.
6: Where is that?
4: There is not a world in the galaxy where this symbol is not revered to this day. Even in primitive worlds, it persists in racial memories.
5: Three stumps. Two bales? Well, that's a wicket.
6: That's right, the wicket gate.
4: This it is that now locks away their world to the end of eternity.
5: Cricket? Wicket? Extraordinary.
4: This is not the real key, of course. That, as we all know, was destroyed and lost forever. This, my friends, is a replica, hand-tooled by skilled craftsmen into a memento you will be proud to own, in memory of those who fell.
6: Ah, found it! There.
4: Now, let us all bow our heads in payment.
5: Just don't... nod.
8: I promise, Coupon.
6: You getting the gist?
5: I hope that's what it is.
6: Let me spool back a few billion years. Yes, nearly there. Ah! Stand by for the informational illusion.
2: This is more like it. Soft grass, nice evening breeze. Is this Earth?
5: It does look a bit home counties, but very cold.
6: Seems warm enough to me.
2: Very unwelcoming. It looks appealing, but feels impersonal.
5: Like a good-looking woman writing you a parking ticket. But this cricket angle.
9: We'll walk down to that village and I'll tell you about it.
10: The game you know as cricket is just one of those curious freaks of racial memory. Of all the races in the galaxy, only the English could possibly revive the memory of the most horrific wars ever to sunder the universe and transform it into what I'm afraid is generally regarded as an incomprehensibly dull and pointless game.
5: Ah, no, fair play.
10: Rather fond of cricket myself, as it happens, but in most people's eyes, you have been inadvertently guilty of the most grotesque bad taste. Particularly the bit about the little red ball hitting the wicket. Very nasty.
5: Oh.
10: These cricket men are the ones who started it all, and it will all start tonight.
5: Oh, is something dreadful about to happen? The battle cruisers with the white robots aren't about to arrive overhead, are they? Oh. My God.
10: Nothing is about to attack you here. This is where it all started. The place itself. Cricket. As it was 10 billion years ago.
5: There aren't any stars.
10: Shh. Listen and watch. And everything's so nice. The masters of cricket. And everyone's so happy.
5: Beneath the ink black sky. Yes. Well, they seem nice enough. Not that I trust appearances anymore.

0: What a strange song. They're beneath the ink-black skies, hand in hand above the grass. Not under the moon or beneath the stars, as you might expect. I suppose because it's so black overhead.
1: Arthur?
0: Yes?
1: Why are you tiptoeing?
0: Was I?
1: Yes, we're still on the Starship Bistro, Math. This is a recorded informational illusion. You could walk past those people blowing a euphonium for all the notice they'll take.
0: I'll bear that in mind.
2: You know, of course, what's about to happen.
1: Me? No.
2: Did you not learn ancient galactic history at school?
1: I was in the cyber cubicle behind Zaphod Beeblebrox. It was always the same three hands going up. His.
0: You know, I get the distinct feeling of being alone in the universe.
2: Not so the people of Cricket. Their solar system, their single sun with its single world, was, as you see, surrounded by a huge dust cloud. So there was never anything to see in the sky except their sun. The reason they never thought, we are alone in the universe, is that until this night, they don't know about the universe. Until this night. And everything's so
3: nice. Hear that, brothers?
4: What a strange and disagreeable sound. Surely it is not the wind in the trees.
5: It is not of the earth or the air. I mislike it greatly, but cannot fathom its origin.
3: Friends, this cannot be, for it is not possible.
4: The sound we hear comes from above.
5: Ah! Behold, a fiery streak in the void!
3: Wow!
6: Can't they see it's a spaceship?
0: Or the wreckage of one, coming out of the blackness?
2: Why would they look? They have no idea anything could exist up there. Until tonight.
4: Brothers, we must go see what manner of visitation is upon us.
7: Lead on. I will sing of what we find.
5: I too will follow.
8: Some speak of the starship Heart of Gold, some of the starship Bistromath, and some in hushed tones of the starship Titanic. But whilst these and other great spaceships which come to mind, such as the Galactic Fleet battleships, the GSS Daring, the GSS Audacity, and the GSS Suicidal Insanity, are all regarded with awe, pride, enthusiasm, affection, regret, jealousy, resentment, in fact, most of the better-known emotions. The craft which regularly commands the most actual astonishment was Cricket One, the first spaceship ever built by the people of Cricket. This is not because it was a wonderful ship. It was not. It was a crazy piece of near junk, and looked for all the galaxy as if it had been knocked up in somebody's backyard, which was, in fact, precisely where it had been knocked up. The most astonishing thing about the ship was not that it was done well, it wasn't, see above, but that it was done at all, as the period of time which elapsed between the moment that the people of Cricket discovered that there was such a thing as space and the launching of their first spaceship was, as near as Dammit is to Domit, almost exactly a year.
3: Stand by, brothers number two and number three.
4: Standing by, brother number one.
9: Standing by, brother number one.
3: Push blue switch.
4: Push it, blue switch.
0: And this is going to fly, is it?
4: Brother number three.
10: Just strap yourself in.
1: Can't we fast forward through this spaceship bit?
4: Certainly not. Watch and learn. This is the pivotal event.
1: The wiring isn't even insulated.
0: I've heard of low tech, but these controls are bathroom fittings.
4: They are perfectly safe. It's an informational illusion, which you will find extremely instructive and not a little harrowing.
0: These singer-songwriting people stripped down the wreckage of that crashed ship and within a year built this?
1: Just relax and be harrowed.
0: I can do that.
4: Second thoughts. You'd better hold on.
3: Lift off!
11: All systems optimal. No way, no way does anyone design and build a ship like this in a year. No matter how motivated, prove it to me and I still won't believe it.
2: Yes, well, the Masters of Cricket did. Their historic mission was to find out if there was anything or anywhere beyond the blackness from which the wrecked spaceship could have come. Actually, I think I will fast forward a bit. That's the Cricket Man flying to the edge of their solar system, the inner perimeter of the hollow dust cloud which surrounds their sun and home planet. Now watch. They're on the brink of breaking through it. History is gathering itself. Three,
9: 3, 2, 1.
2: Behold the universe, the staggering jewels of the night in their infinite dust. Imagine the impact of this vision on a species whose entire philosophy demands that they are the only sentient creatures in creation.
1: Insanity?
12: Bitter but rational disappointment?
2: No.
12: So how did they react on the first sight of the universe?
2: Very simply.
0: It'll have to go.
8: Although it's been said that on Earth alone in our galaxy has cricket, or cricket, been treated as fit subject for a game, and that for this reason the Earth has been shunned, this does only apply to our galaxy, and more specifically to our dimension. In some of the higher dimensions, they feel they can more or less please themselves, and have been playing a peculiar game called Brockian Ultra Cricket for their trans-dimensional equivalent of billions of years. A full set of rules is so massively complicated that the only time they were all bound together in a single volume, they underwent gravitational collapse and became a black hole. All that is known of the game can be found in the archives of the BUCC.
13: Rule 1. Grow at least 3 extra legs. You won't need them, but my Darrow thing, it does help to keep the crowds amused.
14: And now it's Perkins galloping out to extremely silly square leg.
13: Rule 2. Find one good Brockian ultra cricket player. Clone him 10 few times. This saves an enormous amount of tedious selection and training. 3. Put your team and the opposing team in a large field and build a high wall round them. The reason for this is that a crowd that has just watched a rather humdrum game experiences far less life affirmation than a crowd that believes it has just missed the most dramatic event in sporting history. 4. Throw assorted items of sporting equipment over the wall for the players. Anything will do. Cricket bats, base cube bats, tennis guns, skis, anything you can get a good swing with. Rule 5. The players should now lay about themselves for all they are worth with whatever they find to hand. Whenever a player scores a hit on another player, he should immediately run away and apologize from a safe distance, usually through a megaphone.
15: Sorry.
13: Rule 6. The winning team shall be the first team that wins.
8: Curiously enough, the more popular the game grows in the higher dimensions, the less it's actually played, since most of the competing teams are now in a state of permanent warfare over the interpretation of those rules. This is all for the best, because in the long run, a good solid war is always less psychologically damaging than a protracted game of Brockian Ultra Cricket. However, for Zaphod Beeblebrox, a badly mixed pan-galactic gargle blaster has a similarly deleterious effect.
16: Where did I go wrong? Jank spirit, Santraginium seawater, Arcturan mega gin, marsh gas, hypermint extract, tooth of sun tiger.
17: Maybe it's the olive.
18: It is my pleasure to open for you.
17: Zarkov.
18: And my satisfaction to close again with the knowledge of a job well done.
17: Door. Did you hear that?
18: Do you wish me to open for you again? It would be my...
17: No, shut up. Trillium has jumped ship. I'm alone on the Heart of Gold. I've put an electronic gag across that Zarkin computer's speech terminals. All non-essential systems are closed down and we're drifting in a remote area of the galaxy. So which particular 100,000 people would turn up at this point and say a totally unexpected whop?

0: I'm not imagining this. Computer?
1: Parker!
0: Is there someone on this ship?
1: Yeah.
0: Are they heading for the bridge?
1: Yeah.
0: Who is it?
1: Well, a whole day of people on the mark came right to the guard. Well, put the hand on the computer. And the bridge.
0: Sarquan! The speech terminals are on the bridge. Computer, when I ungag you, remind me to punch myself in the mouth.
1: Which
0: either mouth. Look, one for yes, two for no. Is it dangerous?
1: Mm.
0: It is?
1: Mm.
0: You didn't just go twice.
1: Mm.
0: Huh. I guess the trick would be to reach the bridge before whoever it is does. Wait here.
1: Huh?
0: You know what I mean. He who gets to the bridge first controls the ship, baby. Here we are. Sark, they came through the other bridge door.
2: Have a nice day.
0: Holy photons! I didn't catch the door circuits. Door, if you can hear me, say so very, very quietly.
3: I can hear you.
0: Good. Now, in a moment, I'm going to ask you to open. When you open, I do not want you to say that you enjoyed it, okay?
3: Okay.
0: Neither do I want to hear that I have made a simple door very happy. Or that it is your pleasure to open for me and your satisfaction to close again with the knowledge of a job well done, okay?
3: Okay.
0: And I have no plans to have a nice day. Understand?
3: Understood.
0: Okay. Open.
4: Is that the way you like it, Mr. Beeblebrox?
0: No.
5: Hi,
0: guy. Oh, 11 of you. Good. Tunneling into the improbability drive compartment. Tough room. Okay, dude. I want you to imagine that I have an extremely powerful Kilozap blaster pistol in my hand.
5: You do have a Kilozap blaster pistol in your hand.
0: You never know what you're going to grab up a wall bracket in a hurry. So what are you cats doing here? Okay, robots. So what are you robots doing here?
5: We have come for the gold bail.
0: Huh?
5: The gold bail is part of the key we seek to release our masters from cricket.
0: You know, Metalhead, if I paid more attention to my history lessons and less to having sex with the girl in the next cyber cubicle, I know what you're all about.
5: The cricket was a slow time lock. Its key was disintegrated. The golden bell is embedded in the device which drives your ship. It will be reconstituted in the key. Our masters shall be released. The universal readjustment will continue. We already have the wooden pillar, the steel pillar, and the plastic pillar. Now we will have the gold bell.
0: No, you won't. It's driving my ship.
5: Now we will have the gold bell. And then we must go to a party.
0: Hey, forget the bail. Let's party.
5: No, we are going to shoot you.
0: You're kidding. Ow. Okay, you're not kidding.
6: What am I supposed to do with this piece of chicken? Toy with it. Like this. You'll feel a tingle as it moves four-dimensionally through five-dimensional space.
7: Oh. Oh. Oh. Yes. Oh. I see.
6: So, overnight, the whole population of cricket was transformed from being charming, delightful, intelligent...
7: If whimsical.
6: Ordinary people... into charming, delightful, intelligent...
7: Whimsical.
6: Manic xenophobes. The idea of a universe didn't fit into their world picture, so to speak. They simply couldn't cope with it. And so, charmingly, delightfully, intelligently, whimsically, if you like, they decided to destroy it.
7: Mm.
6: Oh, what's the matter now?
7: I don't like the wine very much.
6: Well, send it back, or you'll upset the mathematics.
7: Waiter?
6: On second thoughts, let's argue over the bill with him. Then we can go back to the room of informational illusions for the second half.
7: There's more?

0: particularly. There's the Cricket War Crimes trial.
1: All rise for sentencing by the chairman of the boards of judges at the Cricket War Crimes trial, His High Judgmental Supremacy, Judiciary Peg, L-I-V-R.
2: L-I-V-R?
0: Learned in partial and very relaxed.
3: Be seated, relax. Right. The people of Cricket. Stick this under your chair for later.
4: Yes, my lad.
3: Right. The people of Cricket are, well, they're a bunch of real sweet guys, you know, just happen to want to kill everybody. Hell, I feel that way most mornings, yeah. What?
5: The attack on the galaxy by the population of Cricket was stunning. Thousands upon thousands of huge Cricket warships leapt out of hyperspace and simultaneously attacked thousands upon thousands of major worlds, calmly zapping them out of existence. With unimaginable speed, the people of Cricket had grasped the hypertechnology needed to build their fleet and dispatch millions of lethal white robots wielding formidable battle clubs, which launched a hideous arsenal of grenades, ranging from minor incendiaries to maxi-slaughter hypernuclear devices, which could take out a major sun. With one strike of the battle clubs, the grenades were simultaneously primed and launched with devastating accuracy, from mere yards to hundreds of thousands of miles.
3: So we won. That's no big deal. A medium-sized galaxy against one little world. How long did it take us, kiddo, huh?
1: It is a trifle difficult to be precise in this matter. Time and distance...
3: Hey, relax, guy. Don't be vague.
1: It pains me to be vague over such a...
3: Bite the bullet, right, and be it.
1: Very approximately 2,000 years.
3: And how many guys zilched out?
1: 2 grillion, my lad.
3: 2 grillion?! That's a whole lot of stiffs. Now, my real name is Enzypho Bybrock, 5 × 10⁸.
6: How does he spell that?
7: Big 10, little 8.
3: Oh! What is in this water?
1: Nothing, my lad.
3: Well, take it away and put something in it. Okay, hear me. You behind the zap-proof crystal, representatives of Cricket, listen up. You're a really sweet bunch of guys, you know, but... We wouldn't want to share a galaxy with you, you know? Not if you can't learn to relax a little. I mean, peaceful coexistence with you is a total no-show. On the other hand, these guys, you know, are entitled to their own view as it's shaped by the universe. And according to their view, they were doing the right thing. They believe in peace, justice, morality, culture, sport, family life, and the obliteration of all other life forms. Well, they're entitled to a view, right? Now, sentencing is going to be tricky, but people, I got an idea. Now, stop me if you've heard it before.
5: Judiciary Pag's idea was new, popular, and surprisingly well thought out, thus casting severe doubts as to its authorship. The planet of Cricket was sentenced to be enclosed for perpetuity in an envelope of slow time, inside which life would continue almost infinitely slowly. All light would be deflected around the envelope, rendering it both invisible and impenetrable. Escape from the envelope would, of course, be utterly impossible unless it were unlocked from the outside. Then, when the rest of the whole of creation reached its dying fall, and life and matter ceased to exist, the planet of Cricket and its sun would emerge to continue the solitary existence it craved in the twilight of the universal void. The lock was to be on an asteroid slowly orbiting the envelope. The key would be the symbol of the galaxy, the Wicket Gate. By the time the applause in the court had died down, Judiciary Pag was already in the censo shower with a rather nice member of the jury that he'd slipped a note to half an hour earlier.
3: What? Right.
8: You are confusing me, sir.
2: Nobody had the cannelloni.
8: It's very nice.
2: Dingo's kidneys.
8: Dingo's kidneys, yes, sir. I will ask the chef.
2: It's an expression. Leave it alone.
9: Nothing is lost forever. Except for the Cathedral of Chalisim. The what? The Cathedral of Chalisim. It was during the course of my researches at the Campaign for Real Time that I...
2: Oh, for goodness sake. The waiter wants to argue about who had the cannelloni.
9: Is he surly or obsequious?
7: both.
9: Excellent. Then the bistromatics have successfully maneuvered the ship out of subjective space and into a parking orbit. Come, we have a party to visit.
7: Now you're talking.
4: Just a minute. What's this campaign for real time you were talking about?
10: Hi, can I clear off your table, sir? It's time to switch off the bistro.
9: One moment, please. Listen, the time streams have become very polluted. Muck floating about in them, flotsam and jetsam, and more of it is now being regurgitated into the physical world. Eddies in the space-time continuum, you see.
7: Still? Now, about this party?
9: We are going to try to prevent the war robots of Cricket from regaining the whole of the key they need to unlock the planet of Cricket from the slow-time envelope and release the rest of their army and their mad masters.
7: You mentioned a party?
9: Oh, sadly, I did. The idea seems to exercise a strange and unhealthy fascination on your mind. The more I unravel the dark and tragic story of Cricket, the more you want to drink a lot and dance with girls. Mm. You've attached yourself to it the way an Arcturian megaleech attaches itself to its victim before biting his head off and making off with his spaceship.
7: So, when do we get there?
9: When I've finished telling you why we have to go there.
7: I know why I'm going.
9: I had hoped for an easy retirement. I was planning to learn to play the octaventral hebephone, a pleasantly futile task because I have the wrong number of mouths. I'd also been planning to write an eccentric and relentlessly inaccurate monograph on the subject of equatorial fjords in order to set the record wrong about one or two matters I see as important.
4: Well, why don't you then?
9: Well, I somehow got talked into doing some part-time work for the campaign for real time and started to take it all seriously.
4: Go on.
9: At the campaign for real time, I noticed that five pieces of jetsam, which had, in relatively recent times, plopped back into existence, seemed to be corresponding to five pieces of the missing key. Only two I could trace exactly. The wooden pillar, which appeared on your planet, and the silver bale, which seems to be at some sort of party. We must go there and retrieve it before the Cricket robots find it, or who knows what may happen.
7: I've got a better idea. Let's go there in order to drink a lot and dance with as many girls as possible while there are still some left. If everything you've shown us is true, then we don't stand a whelk's chance in a supernova.
4: What's a whelk got to do with a supernova?
7: It doesn't stand a chance in one. The point is that people like you and me, Slarty Bartfast, and Arthur, particularly and especially Arthur, are just dilettantes, eccentrics, layabouts, fart-arounds, if you like. Well, we're not obsessed by anything, you see, and that's the deciding factor. They care, we don't. They win.
9: I care about a lot of things.
7: What, such as?
9: Well, life, the universe, and everything, really. Fjords.
7: Would you die for them?
9: A fjords? What would be the point?
7: The point is this.
9: For whatever reason, let's just go.
7: I think that's what I was trying to say.
9: Follow me. The teleport cubicles are in the gentleman's bathroom.
4: I'm not sure I find that very reassuring.
9: No, they're very clean. Now, if you just stand in there and there...
11: In the cubicles?
9: That's right.
12: Do you realize that in all this time... I haven't once been to...
9: No, don't sit down.
12: There's no paper anyway.
9: Well, of course not. It's a teleportation device.
11: Gentlemen, raise your seats.
9: We're going to flush the chain on the count of three. All together now. One, two...
12: Three. Oh, I hate teleporting.
4: Ford? Slarty Bartfast?
12: Well, that's just perfect. Well, couldn't have been much of a party. Everybody's left. Hang on. This is a cave. Or is it a labyrinth? Well, at least there'll be a way out. Or an attendant. Or someone who can help. Hello? Hello? Like Alice chasing the white rabbit. Oh, robot. No, there are no robots here. There are definitely no white robots here. There
13: is, however, a neon sign saying, "You have been diverted."
12: Well, there was.
13: I hope I'm dreaming this. Three green dots. There's a name for that. Irritating. Oh, and a comma. You have been diverted. Dot, dot, dot, comma. Well, not entertainingly. That's my name. Good grief. Welcome. You have been diverted, Arthur Dent. Welcome. I don't think.
14: Hello?
13: I'm afraid. I really am afraid. My heart's so loud, it sounds like somebody beating a bass drum in here with me. Somebody is beating a bass drum. Do not be alarmed. Okay, what should I be? Come on, sign. The very, very frightened Arthur Dent.
14: Is anyone there? Grow up, Arthur. There are no hideous monsters here. If there are, I'll eat my...
15: What do you want?
16: Bet you weren't expecting to see me again.
5: What has Arthur Dent stumbled upon in the recesses of the labyrinth? Has Ford Prefect found a drink and a peer group to share it with? Can Slarty Bartfast stop the cricket robot from acquiring the silver bale? Fasten your acceleration straps. It's going to be a bumpy next installment of The Hitchhiker's Guide to the Galaxy.
17: In that episode of The Hitchhiker's Guide to the Galaxy by Douglas Adams, William Franklin was the book. Simon Jones played Arthur Dent, Jeffrey McGiven, Ford Prefect, Mark Wing Davy, Zaphod Beeblebrox, Dominic Hawksley, the Wicket Voice, and Richard Griffiths was Slarty Bartfast. Douglas Adams played Agra Jag, Roger Gregg played Eddie, and Rupert Degas was Judiciary Pag. Mike Fenton Stevens, Philip Pope and Tom Maggs were the population of cricket, and Henry Blofeld and Fred Truman were themselves. The announcer was John Marsh. The surround mix was by Paul Dealey, and the live FX by Ken Humphrey. The cricket song was by Philip Pope. The script editor was John Langdon, and the music was by Paul Wicks Wickens. The production assistants were Laura Harris and Joe Wheeler. The program was adapted, directed, and co-produced by Dirk Maggs. The producers were Helen Chatwell and Bruce Hyman, and it was an above-the-title production for BBC Radio 4.

If you have been affected by or would like to talk to someone about any of the issues featured in that program, you may like to vidiphone our sub-ether helpline. 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

0: You know, cats have minds of their own. That's why we love them. They really do know what they like. Tibby, Tibby, Tibby.
1: 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And Tabby, she's happier than ever. She likes both the Kitty Cat dinners.
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0: go no more a roving from thee, fair maid. Your eyes are like the morning bright.
1: Stop where you are, you Jeremy.
0: Sure is foggy. Come here now, son. I can't see you. You better come a little bit closer. Now, don't worry. I ain't no dermy.
2: No one but a crazy dermy be fool enough to make that much noise.
0: No, I'm just singing to keep myself company. Past caring about the plague. I'm headed north where there's people. And if some dermy happens to hear me singing, well, I'll just tell him to join on in. So, well, what's the use of being healthy if you're alone?
2: Okay, old man, that's far enough. Hold out your hands where I can take a look at them. Now, palms up. Okay. But keep your distance.
0: Now, see? Told you I wasn't no dermy.
2: You know that doesn't prove anything. You could still have been touched on your back or your legs, and the grunge just hasn't made it to your hands yet.
0: No. I told you.
2: Hold it! If you want to live, stay put.
0: Okay, sonny, okay. I ain't gonna touch you. You're traveling south. Aiming to scrounge in Houston, are you?
2: Yeah. I think your people got out so fast, they must have left plenty of canned goods and stuff behind. You must have come through there. Anything left?
0: Well, there's a mite here and there. Of course, you ain't the first to figure that way, you know.
2: You mean a lot of people coming back?
0: No, not a lot. Rough characters, mostly. They'll shoot first, then see if you was a dermy. I just thought I'd warn you about it.
2: Thanks, old man.
0: Don't mention it. Been good to talk with somebody beside myself for a change.
2: Sorry I had to keep the gun on you. You're free to go on.
0: Well, that's okay, young fella. If you want to stay healthy, you've got to be real careful now. Good luck.

0: It is fall. Solitary drifters wander abandoned highways, fearful of contact, suspicious of all. Strangers, friends, lovers, anyone can be a carrier. The disease, contagious lunacy, the Great Plague, an alien pestilence, Neuroderm. Six months ago, it began on a spring evening rich with friendship and laughter.
1: Look!
2: A fallen star!
1: Make a wish! Beautiful!
0: Night beauty. The final blazing glory of a star thing. The end of a journey. And the beginning of Earth's dark benediction. Sci-Fi Radio presents an adaptation of Walter M. Miller Jr.'s Dark Benediction.
3: Paul, you lucky dog. This house is still locked. Could still be some food inside. Not too anxious now. Take it slow. Hallelujah, brother. You've hit the mother load. Look at this stuff. Tomatoes, yams, tuna, beets. Beets. Put that at the back. Chili. Oh. Oh, heaven. Oh, no.
1: Oh, you smell so... Oh, I've got to touch you. Oh, you can't imagine.
3: Stop.
1: Let me touch you. Just a touch. If you knew how wonderful...
3: I'll shoot.
1: I won't hurt you.
3: Get back! I'll shoot. I really will.
1: You're trapped.
3: Stay back. 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

0: Damn that Fermi girl. I needed that food.
1: Nothing to eat in these warehouses.
2: Drop the shotgun, Dermy.
1: What's that?
2: Careful. Get your hands behind your head. Okay, you can turn around. Spread them, boys.
1: What?
3: Shut up, Dermy. Put your feet in these ropes.
1: I know Dermy.
2: Remains to be seen. Not do it.
1: Why?
2: Because I'll shoot you if you don't. That's better. Pull them tight, boys. Skip to the skin, kid. Shirt first, and we'll check your chest.
1: Satisfied.
2: Your top looks okay. Slim your hands. Spread your fingers. Okay, Joe, give him some slack, but no quick moves, kid. Understand?
1: Yeah.
2: Now your pants. Shorts, too.
1: What the hell?
2: You heard me. Drop them. Get those shoes and socks off, too.
1: You done, damn it. Now give me back my freaking clothes before I freeze to death.
2: In time. Let me see the soles of your feet. Spread your toes. Okay. Looks clean. Jim, drag his clothes down to the sewer and pitch him in.
1: No!
2: Joe, give him a probie outfit from your pack.
1: What the hell's going on?
2: You pass, kid. You're a probie.
3: Yeah, catch.
2: The red shirt means you're a newcomer. You're on probation for 2 weeks. If you stay in Houston, you'll get another exam then. If you don't show up with the plague, you can join our outfit.
1: What's the outfit? What if I don't want
2: to
1: join?
2: You'll have to join if you stay. The outfit just started. School teacher named George L. set it up. We keep the Dermies out. We control the downtown area now. As soon as there's enough of us, we aim to move out and take more territory.
3: Yeah, I reckon you better call off the other patrols, Digger.
2: Yeah. So what's your name, Proby, and your job, if you had one?
1: Paul Oberlin. I was an engineering student at UT when the plague struck. I had a summer job as a garage mechanic, too.
2: You're lucky. George L. says to watch for college men. You might get a good assignment. Jim, take him over to that service station. There's some water and a razor in the office. See that he shaves. Oh, and give him your copy of the rules. I'll report this to HQ.
3: Okay, Digger. See you when I get in. Here, Proby, read this. Know it.
2: And Proby, report into the Esperson building on the 17th. That's inspection day. You don't show up, we'll come looking for you. All loose Probies in town get shot. And don't shave again till you're 2 weeks. That way we can estimate how long you've been here.
1: Can I have my shotgun back now?
3: Read the rules. No weapons for Probies.
1: Suppose I run into a Dermy.
3: Look, here's a whistle. Toot a bunch of short blasts and run like hell. We'll take care of the Dermies. Well, come on, read the rules. There's some bottled water in the cooler there. Take a razor from the display.
1: Any soap?
3: Oh, come on, fat chance. Just scrape it off, all right? This ain't for beauty, Proby.
1: Can I scrounge wherever I want to?
3: Well, there's a 6-block square area down in the center of town.
1: Can a Proby trade off work for food?
3: Yeah, what kind of work?
1: I'm a pretty fair mechanic. I could get some cars working.
3: Yeah, there ain't no gas left.
1: What about diesel? I saw something fresh spilled under that delivery truck outside.
3: Oh, that. We siphoned some out for flares a couple of nights ago. Tank's still half full, but the battery's gone.
1: Some batteries in the service bay.
3: Yeah, well, they're mostly dead, too. Tried a couple of them, but there's not enough juice to turn it over.
1: I could...
3: Look, forget it, Proby. Why don't you get used to walking?
1: Okay, I'm done. How's that?
3: It'll do. Now, read them rules. And get yourself into the probie zone by dark. Maps in the rule book, okay?
1: Say, Jim.
3: Yeah?
1: What happens when you find a Dermy?
3: You'll find out, Proby.
1: Welcome, all you persons of good health. Welcome to Houston, a bulwark of health in a stricken world and the leader of a glorious recovery. Signed, Dr. George L., Director, Committee for Public Safety. Let's see, applying for citizenship, probation period. Here we are. Disposition of non-citizens. All infected persons and other undesirables shall, upon discovery, be marched with utmost caution to a point no closer than 3 blocks to the currently existing perimeter, and there eliminated. and their bodies and possessions burned to prevent further contagion. Eliminate. This place ain't for me. Well, Chuck, let's see what we can do for each other. Jim was right about the battery. Let's see what we can do about that. Now, if there's any juice in these old batteries at all, I can hook several up in series to charge one. Hot damn. Paul, old boy, you're in business. A couple hours to build a charge and you are out of here.

0: travel in style now. 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Okay, checklist. Battery charged and hooked up. 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
1: Hey, I see her. We'll go get her.
2: Stop, I'm warning you.
3: Help, someone help me.
1: What?
2: All right, bring on over.
3: Please, no.
1: Come on.
0: Jim, what's going on?
1: Oh, they got her.
0: Who?
1: The outsider.
0: She a dermy?
1: I don't know. Yet. Gosh, she's a cute little thing, though. She'd like to check her out for myself. Know what I mean?
2: All right, sweet stuff. Now, don't make any sudden moves.
3: Let me go. I haven't touched anyone. Let me be.
2: Just behave yourself, girl. Now, you put your feet in them ropes. Easy now.
3: Let me go.
2: Okay, okay, boys. Okay, hold the rope tight now. Now, little lady, strip yourself down so you can see if you've been infected.
0: Jim, what are they going to do to her?
1: Oh, nothing, Cody. Well, unless she's a dermy. Well, just sit back and enjoy the show.
3: No,
2: we're not going to hurt you if you're clean. Now, take that dress off, and I'll shoot you right here.
1: Oh, hell, she's a damn dermy. Oh, God, ain't that a waste of a good-looking woman? Jeez.
0: What are they going to do?
1: Well, she could take the tramp out and shoot her, that's what. Hey, you want to come watch?
0: What? Well, you inhuman son.
1: Hey, what the hell are you saying? Oh, give me that gun.
4: Hey, what the
1: hell's
4: going on?
1: Don't do that.
3: Thank God. Help.
0: Jump in the back.
4: You damn dermy, you killed Miller.
3: Let me in. Oh, God, let me in.
0: In the back. In the back. Get in the back. Ian, get in. Are you in? Damn. Stop.
4: Wait.
0: Like hell.

Okay, lady. End of the ride. You'll be safe here. We're halfway to Galveston. Climb on out of the truck and stand where I can see you in the mirrors. No games. You know better than help a damn dummy. Nothing but trouble. Get out here!

0: Come on, lady. I saved your life. Least you can do is be cooperative.
1: I'm hurt. Bullet.
0: Where are you hit?
1: My leg. Back of my ankle.
0: All right, lie still. You try to touch me and I'll brain you.
1: Touch you? If you'd just been shot, then bounced around in the back of a truck for hours, would you feel like enjoying anything?
0: That's how you think of it. Enjoying yourself? There's a first aid kit in the cab. Wait here.
1: Right.
0: Paul, you prize fool. You don't have the sense God gave a mule. If you have any brains at all, you'll jump her out the back and get away from here. Let me take a look at your leg. That must hurt bad. You're a plucky kid. Gee. Looks like the bullet missed the bone, but it's severed the Achilles tendon.
1: I'm going to be crippled, aren't I?
0: Oh, not crippled. If we get you to a doctor, anyway. Tendons can be sutured. Probably have your foot in a cast, though. You might get a stiff ankle from it. Here. I can't do this. Here's the medical kit. There's some peroxide and some betadine to clean it up. Go ahead. You're pretty. Shame you got the neuro down. I mean it.
1: I know. I owe you a lot. I don't know why you did it, but thanks.
0: It's okay.
1: Really, I'm grateful. I truly am. I won't touch you. I really won't. Not if you don't want me to.
0: You all right?
1: Yeah. There. That gauze will keep it clean for a while. I'm awfully cold.
0: Is that blanket all you have on? Oh, yeah. I forgot they took your clothes. Look back in the corner there. I found some coveralls in the station. They'll be big, but it's better than a blanket.
1: Thanks.
0: I'll move out of sight.
1: I guess you'll leave me here.
0: I can't. I meant to. But you can't survive gimped up like that.
1: What then?
0: We'll go on. You stay in back. I can hear you if you need anything. Sooner or later, we'll see some dermies. They'll take care of you. Maybe even find a dermy doctor to sew up that tendon.
1: Thanks. I
0: You gonna be okay?
1: Yeah.

0: It's for out in the boonies. They're not afraid to show a little light.
1: Could they help us?
0: Not likely. Get within 50 yards of anyone out here, they're going to start shooting.
1: Where are we?
0: Coming up on the bridge to Galveston Island. You can just make it out.
1: What's that dark thing?
0: Where? I don't see it.
1: Look out! Stop!

0: You okay?
1: It hurts, but I'm all right.
0: What the hell? A whole span is gone. Someone blasted the first 40 feet out of the damn bridge.
1: Why?
0: Who knows? Some new Dr. George L. starting another regime on the island. Or someone keeping islanders off the mainland. I don't know.
1: What next? Can we go back?
0: No. Front wheels went over the edge. We can't get it free. No way.
1: I guess you're going to leave me here, huh?
0: Yeah. You can't walk, and I can't carry you. We might swim to the island, but I doubt you could make it.
1: I'd try. Wait. There's a boat moored under the bridge. Right down there.
0: What makes you think so?
1: The water lapping against the wood. Listen. Oh, I forgot you're not hyper.
0: I'm not what?
1: Hyperacute. Sharp senses, you know, it's one of the symptoms.
0: Really? I heard that. I figured it was just... Hey, you're right. There's a dinghy down there. Don't know how we could get you down, though.
1: There's some rope in here.
0: You think you could hold on to it while I lower you down to the boat?
1: I could tie it on.
0: Where's the rope?
1: You want me to...
0: No, don't touch it. Stay back now. Can you get out?
1: Oh, yes.
0: Now, to the railing. Good. It's not far. Careful.
1: I'll make it.
0: There. Good. Good. Now sit on the edge and tie this around. You know, those coveralls are kind of large. You look like a kid in them. Got it tied?
1: Yeah, I think so.
0: Now, let me brace myself so I can support you. There. Now, roll off. Don't worry, I've got you.
1: Thanks.
0: How much lower?
1: It's right below me. Just a few more feet.
0: I'm running out of rope.
1: When I say ready, let me drop.
0: I'm not going to drop you.
1: You have to.
0: But you'll hurt yourself.
1: The only way. Ready.
0: Are you all right? Jesus. Kid. You all right, kid?
1: I'm okay. I'm sorry. I'm such a baby.
0: No. You're doing great. Where's the oars for this thing?
1: There's a paddle under your seat.
0: Tide's running. Current's going to help a lot. We'll be on the island in no time. You know anything about Galveston?
1: I used to come here for the summer. I know little about it.
0: With your family?
1: Yeah. From up in Dallas. My father was a salesman.
0: What happened?
1: Oh, we got separated a month or so ago. About a week before I got touched by the dermal farmer. I hadn't thought of it like that. It was kind of funny in a way. Salesman's daughter done in by traveling farmer.
0: How did it happen?
1: I was sleeping. Been walking a couple of days. I was heading here to Galveston, as a matter of fact. Took a nap under a hedge. And when I woke, he was right there. Old man just stroking my arms and kind of giggling. He ran off. If I'd had a gun, I'd have dropped him. But I know better now.
0: What's your name?
1: Willie. Willow, really. My daddy always called me Willie. A lot of people think it's short for Wilhelmina, but it's Willow. What's yours?
0: Paul.
1: Paul. I like that. It's too bad you're... I mean, where...
0: Yeah. Say, you said you were heading here. Why's that?
1: To Galveston? I heard someone say that a lot of nuns were coming to the island. I thought maybe they'd take me in.
0: I'm home.
1: Paul, how'd this happen? What's it mean?
0: The Derm? You remember the meteors?
1: Yeah, last summer. I heard they had something to do with it. Space invaders or something like that, but there were so many stories. You didn't know what to believe, and the government wouldn't talk, and then it was too late. Everything just kind of fell apart.
0: Whatever they were, they weren't part of a regular meteor shower. The Perseids, the Leonids, like that. And they weren't solid like most meteors. One of the grad students in the department found one and cut it open in the machine shop. It was full of ice, like frozen soup.
1: What'd he do with it?
0: He was smart enough to be cautious. Sealed it up, took it to the biology lab. But there must have been thousands of the things. Lots of them must have been open.
1: But where did they come from? I mean, what does it mean?
0: I don't... Hey, it's shallow. We're almost into shore. I'll find some boards for you to use for crutches.
1: There's a shed over there. Off to your right, up the bank.
0: Gotcha. Back in a minute. Hey, look what I found.
1: A wheelbarrow. Fantastic.
0: And where would milady wish to be going this evening?
1: Home, James.
0: Willie, it might be safest if I left you in the shed here. It'll be shelter, and we'll keep you out of sight if I don't get back by morning. It's dark in here.
1: I think there's an old lamp and some matches on that shelf by the door.
0: Yeah, you're right. Got fuel, too.
1: Paul, what's that smell?
0: Wait a minute. I'll light a match.
1: Oh, God.
0: Don't look at her, Willie. Look away. Sure did a job on herself with that shotgun. Don't worry. She's been dead a long time. She won't bother you. Here's a box of shells. That'll do some good if I can get that old scattergun free. I'll try to find a dermy somewhere. There was a medical school in Galveston. Maybe I'll get lucky and find a doctor, or at least someone who knows how to sew a tendon. This shotgun will help me get them out here.
1: Did you find anything?
0: No food. Just this bar of soap. It's better than nothing.
1: What for?
0: To wash you off me. I might have got too close. Won't do much good, but I'll feel better. Didn't do her much good, did it? Buckshot's the best antiseptic, all right. Well, I'm going now. I may not be back, but I'll send somebody.
1: Paul.
0: Don't worry. I will send somebody.

0: Kitty. Here, kitty, kitty, kitty, kitty. Must be some hope for Galveston if they haven't eaten all the pets yet.
1: It's a nice night, ain't it?
0: Huh?
1: I said, nice night, ain't it? What you carrying the gun for? Been shooting rabbits?
0: Yeah. You got any idea where I can find a doctor?
1: Doctor? You mean you don't know?
0: Know what? I'm new here.
1: New? Oh. Well, most of the priests down at St. Mary's were missionaries, and they's all doctors. Why are you sick?
0: No, no. There's a girl. Never mind. How do I get there? Are any of them dermies?
1: Well, you are new, ain't you? They's all dermies, if you want to call us that. Well, I reckon I smell a non-hopper. You ain't a hopper yet. Well, I never had a chance to touch a non-hopper.
0: Stay back.
1: Well, now.
0: Stay back or I'll kill you.
1: Don't worry about it, none. Well, now, the Padre says it's wrong, but you smell so... Ooh, I just...
0: Stay down. Oh,
1: what'd you do that for? I wasn't going to hurt you.
0: Now, where's St. Mary's? Is that one of the hospitals?
1: Yeah, it's straight on down Broadway. Down to Boulevard, 2nd Street. You'll see it. Blood. I'm bleeding here.
0: Get up. What? Get up. You can lead me there. You take me through any dermy traps, I swear I'll kill you.
1: Ain't any traps.
0: Right. What made you think I was another dermy?
1: Because ain't no non-hypers here. Galveston's a hyper colony.
0: A hyper colony? Galveston is a hyper colony?
1: Well, yeah. Non-hyper used to drift in occasionally, but the priests had the darn bridge dynamited. So you people upset the whole colony.
0: We upset the colony.
1: Well, y'all still want to go to that hospital?
0: Yeah. Get moving.
1: Okay. Well, see, as long as there ain't any of you around to smell, nobody causes any trouble. And during the day, there's a guard out on the causeway who keeps the non-hoppers out. And besides that, the bishop made a ruling against touching non-hoppers. He claims it's a sin.
0: Then why'd you try and touch me?
1: Well, I ain't so religious.
0: Well, Sonny, you better get religious until we come to the hospital. When we get there, you go in and send out a dermy doctor.
1: What?
0: Tell him somebody wants to see him, but don't say I'm not a dermy.
1: Well, that's it. There. That's your hospital.
0: Okay. Go on in. And remember what I told you.

0: You're a non-hyper.
1: That's right. And I've got a gun. Don't try anything.
0: What's wrong? Are you sick?
1: The lad said there's a dermy girl down the island. She's been shot. Tendon behind her heel is severed. You're going to help her.
0: Oh, of course. But you, a non-hyper, helping a dermy?
1: So I'm a sucker. Now get what you need and come on.
0: The good Lord bless you.
2: Would you step behind the hedge and disrobe the young man? Then rub yourself thoroughly with this oil.
1: Not likely.
2: Don't worry. It's only an antiseptic and deodorant.
1: Okay, set it down.
2: You can ride in back, and you won't be infected. No one's been in there for several weeks. That's better. Your smell shouldn't be so much of a temptation to anyone now. You'll have to show me the way.
1: Straight out Broadway.
2: Well, what do you think of our plan here?
1: What plan?
2: Oh, didn't the boy tell you? We're trying to make the island a refuge for hypers who are willing to sublimate their craving and turn their attentions toward reconstruction. We're also trying to make an objective study of this neural condition.
1: Dermies trying to cure the plague?
2: Ha! I didn't say cure it, son. I said study it.
1: Why?
2: To learn how to live with it, of course. Things become evil only through human misuse. We bear this in mind when we study neuroderm.
1: Leprosy is evil, I suppose, because man mistreated bacteria?
2: You got me there. I'm no philosopher. But you can't compare neuroderm with leprosy.
1: The hell I can't. It's worse.
2: Oh. Suppose you tell me what makes it worse. List the symptoms for me.
1: Well, the skin's discolored, low fever, hallucinations, and that insane craving to infect others. Of course, people don't die of it, but what's worse, insanity or death?
2: Would you call me insane? It's true that victims have frequently lost their minds, but that's not a direct result of a neuroderm. Tell me, how would you feel if everyone screamed and ran when you approached or hunted you down like a criminal? How long would your sanity last?
1: But the craving and the hallucinations.
2: True, the hallucinations. Tell me something else. If the whole world was blind save one man, wouldn't the world be inclined to call that man's sight an hallucination? And the man might even come to agree with the world.
1: I can't argue. You probably think they're real.
2: And the craving. We're not sure how that works, but the disease seems to stimulate erotic sensations in the hands.
1: What else have you discovered?
2: You'd call me a crazy dermy if I tried to tell you. You wouldn't believe me.
1: Hey, take this right. That's it. See the lamplight in the window? I'll wait out here. See, Willie? I brought him back.

0: Father, what's wrong? Is she... Is Willie...
1: She's irrational, almost less than sane. Some of it may be due to high fever, but...
0: But what?
1: She tried to kill herself with a knife. Said something about buckshot being the best way or something.
0: Oh, no. Willie.
1: Wrists cut a little. She was too weak to do a real job of it. I've given her a tetanus shot. We're out of penicillin.
0: It's my fault.
1: Don't think that. You saved her life.
0: No. Willie, I'm sorry.
1: You love the girl, don't you?
0: Are you crazy? Love a little tramp dermy Jesus.
1: Blessed be his.
0: Listen. Will she be all right?
1: I don't know, son. If we'd gotten to her sooner, she'd have been safer. And if she was in the ultimate stages of neuroderm, it would help.
0: Why?
1: You'll know someday. Listen, you look exhausted. Why don't you come back to the hospital with us? We keep a sterile room up on the third floor in case we get a non-hyper case. You can sleep there. No one else on the floor. Then nuns on the floor below. I'll guarantee that you won't be bothered.
0: No, I've got to go. I do appreciate it, though, Father.
1: Whatever you wish. I'm sorry, though. You might be able to provide yourself with some kind of transportation if you waited.
0: No. I don't mind telling you, your island gives me the willies.
1: Why?
0: Well, you still feel the craving, don't you?
1: The urge to touch is still there to some extent.
0: And in a moment of weakness, somebody might...
1: Young man, I have taken certain vows. Sometimes I feel desire, but by sublimating that urge, a priest rechannels the energy towards more useful goals. By the way, she was asking for someone named Paul. Know who it might be? Family, perhaps?
0: Father Wade.
1: Yes?
0: I am a little tired. The room. I mean, will you show me where to get transportation tomorrow?
1: Certainly.
0: What? Yes?
2: Oh, my. Excuse me. I'm sorry, sir. I knew there was a patient here, but I didn't know you weren't a hyper. Forgive me. Your breakfast's on the tray.
0: Breakfast? My God. Coffee. Hot food.
1: May I come in?
0: Father Men...
1: It's Mendelhaus. Father Mendelhaus. Morning. So you were Paul.
0: She's awake then.
1: Want to see her?
0: No. I've got to be going.
1: It would do her some good.
0: Well, it wouldn't do me any good. I've been around too many of you people already. Let's go.
1: The young lady's still not fully rational, and there's some fever. It wouldn't have been anything to worry about a few months ago, but now we're out of most of the latest drugs. I really don't know.
0: Okay, Father, I'll see her.
1: You don't have to. I'm sorry if I implied any obligation on your part. I gather that you saved her life. Very few non-hypers would have done
0: that. Where is she?
1: Just down this hall. Follow me. Non-hyper coming. Plug your noses or get out of the way. Avoid temptation.
0: Jeez, I feel like a leper.
1: She's in here.
0: Hi, Willie.
3: Paul, they've got me in a cast.
0: You'll be all right. It won't be long before you'll be up. Galveston's a good place for you. They're all dermies here.
3: God, I hope I never hear that word again. After last night, that old woman in the rocking chair, the wind would start the chair rocking and... Oh, I'd rather die than touch anybody now after seeing that. Somebody touched her, didn't they, Paul? That's why she did it, wasn't it?
0: Willie. I'm sorry for what I said. I mean...
3: Don't worry, Paul. I wouldn't touch you now. These hands. I loathe myself.
0: Get well quick, Willie.
3: Paul!
1: That was quick.
0: Where can I get a car?
1: A car? I was just speaking to Brother Matthew about that. How would you like to have a small yacht instead?
0: A yacht? A yacht would be perfect. Fantastic.
1: Good. There's a small craft in dry dock down at the basin. I took the liberty of asking Brother Matthew to find some men and get her in the water.
0: Dermies?
1: The boat will be fumigated, but it isn't really necessary. It'll take a while to get the boat ready, of course. Tomorrow. Next day, maybe.
0: A boat. To clear the land. Away from
1: the... You're still afraid of us. Very well, come with me. There's someone I want you to see.

0: Where are we?
1: This is our laboratory. Don't worry about touching things. It's sterile.
2: Yes, but it's not sterile for your convenience. And it won't be sterile at all if you don't stay out. Beat it, preacher.
1: This is Dr. Seavers of Princeton, Paul. Claims he's an atheist, but personally, I think he's a Puritan. Doctor, this is the young man I was telling you about. Would you tell him what you know about Neuroderm?
2: Why don't you just give it to him and let him find out for himself?
1: What? Don't frighten him, you heretic. I brought him here to be illuminated.
2: Illuminate him yourself, priest. I'm busy. And stop calling me names. I am a biochemist, not a heretic.
3: I've had enough. I'm leaving.
1: Bear with us, Paul. Dr. Seavers.
2: All right. Sit down, young man. I'll illuminate you as soon as I get through counting free nerve endings on this piece of skin.
1: The good doctor calls it masochism when we observe a fast day or do penance, and yet there he sits ripping off patches of his own hide to look at through his peeping glass. Masochism?
2: Huh. Get out, preacher.
1: I'll be upstairs when you're through, Paul.
2: A nice bunch of people, really, these black-frocked yahoos. If they just stop trying to convert me.
3: Dr. Seavers, perhaps I better just...
2: Quiet, you bother me, and sit still. I can't stand to have people running in and out of here. You're in, now stay in. Checks. It checks again. 40% increase.
3: What checks?
2: Here, on my arm. 2 weeks ago, this area was normal. I took a centimeter of skin from right next to this one and counted the nerve endings. Since that time, the derms crept down over the area. I took another patch today and recounted. 40% increase.
3: You did what?
2: Third time I've checked it.
3: You're saying that...
2: You're a non-hyper, aren't you? Yes. Yes, I can smell you are vile, really. I can't understand why sensible hypers would want to paw you. But then I've insured myself against such foolishness.
3: You've done what? How?
2: What I said. When I first caught it, I simply sat down and located the spots on my hands, which gave rise to a pleasurable sensation. And then I burned them out with an electric needle. Not many of them, really. One or two per square centimeter. Take a look. I didn't want to be bothered with such silly urges, waste of time chasing non-hypers. Stubborn little critters keep growing new ones. Hold on a minute.
3: Are you trying to tell me that the plague causes new nerve cells to grow?
2: Oh, yes. You came here to be illuminated, as the Padre puts it. Before I illuminate you, I want to make an impossible request.
3: Yes, sir?
2: I ask you to be completely objective. Forget you ever heard of Neuroderm. Rid yourself of all your preconceptions. Pretend that we are talking of purely hypothetical events. But it always embarrasses me to ask for that kind of cooperation when I know damn well I'll never get it.
3: I'll try to be objective, sir.
2: Right. Assume a planet. Somewhat Earth-like, but not quite. Carboniferous life forms, somewhat intelligent, but not human. Warm-blooded, probably. And the planet has something else. It has an abundance of parasitic forms. Actually, the various forms of parasite are the dominant species. The warm-blooded animals are the parasite's vegetables, so to speak.
3: Okay.
2: Now, during eons of survival contest between parasite species, some are quite likely to evolve some curious adaptive mechanisms, ways of ensuring their food supply, the animals, survive. Now tell me, youngster, what mechanism did man develop to secure his vegetables? His food supply.
3: Agriculture?
2: Certainly. Man is a parasite, as far as vegetables are concerned. But he learned to eat his cake and have it too. He learned to perpetuate the species which he devoured. A very remarkable idea, if you stop to think about it. Very.
3: I don't see what this has to do with him.
2: Now suppose that one microparasite learned through long evolutionary processes to stimulate regrowth in the animal tissue they devoured. Quite an advancement, huh?
3: Go on.
2: But it's only a first step. It lets the host live longer, though not pleasantly, I imagine. The growth control would be clumsy at first. Soon, though, all parasite species either learned to do it or died out.
3: Makes sense.
2: Now, the parasite which kept its host in the best physical condition had a better chance of survival. Scientific farming, you might say. First of all,

0: all sorts of weapons for their host. Horns, claws, fangs, stingers, poison throwers. We can only guess. Eventually, one group of parasites hit upon what? Say it.
1: The nervous system.
0: That's right. The nervous system. It was probably an unsuccessful parasite at first, because nerve tissue grows very slowly. And it's a long stretch of evolution between a microspecies which could stimulate nerve growth and one which could direct and utilize that growth to the host's advantage and for its own. But at last, after a long struggle, our little species gets there. It begins sharpening its host senses, building up complex senses from less developed receptors, and finally increasing the host's intelligence within limits.
1: But how?
0: Such parasites would naturally pick the species with the highest native intelligence. With the extra boost, this brainy animal quickly beats down its own enemies and puts itself in much the same position as man here on Earth. Lord of the beasts, divine right to run the place and all that. Now understand, it's the animal who's become intelligent, not the parasite. The parasites are operating on complex, instinctive patterns, not unlike a hive of bees. Oh, they're wonderful neurological engineers, but it's pure, blind instinct.
1: That's all wild guesswork, of course.
0: Well, there's some guesswork, but none of it's wild. You see, there's supporting evidence. They sent a message.
1: A message?
0: Sure. I'll show you. On second thought, perhaps you'd better show yourself. There's a meteorite on that shelf. Take it down. Oh, don't worry, it's sterile. Now tell me what you find.
1: Almost perfect gray metal sphere. Steel, maybe, but it's lighter in weight than I would expect. Hollow, 8-9 inches in diameter. Some scorching and pitting. From friction with the Earth's atmosphere, I suppose?
0: Yes. What else? Look closely by your thumb.
1: A line. That's where it's been cut open.
0: No. Using that as an equator, put a hand on each pole and twist.
1: My God! It twists apart. And there's another fitted inside.
0: And a third. Now take out the second shell, the hard, thin one between the softer protecting shells.
1: I don't see any message.
0: There's a small bottle of iron filings in that drawer by your knee. Sift some powder over the sphere. Carefully now.
1: Son of a gun. It looks like a globe. A map.
0: That's what we thought at first, too. And then we looked more closely using that finer dust. If you look at the lines through a good reading glass, you can just see that they're rows of symbols. Pictographs.
1: And you've made it out?
0: Some. Enough to guess what I've just told you. It would have been more, but most of the ones we had gotten had been treated rather rudely, battered or taken to a machinist to cut open on a lathe. Our curiosity is rather ape-like.
1: What exactly do the patterns say, Doctor?
0: I've told you some of it. History, origins, and that. We pieced together the reasons for sending the spheres out, too. Their sun was about to go nova. They worked out a theoretical space drive, but couldn't fuel it adequately to save themselves, so they cultured up a batch of their parasite benefactors and fired them like charges of buckshot at various stars.
1: You mean they weren't aiming at the Earth in particular?
0: No. Just one of several blind shots. A last-ditch stand against extinction. Symbolic, to be sure, but a noble gesture as far as they were concerned. A giving away of part of their souls, like a man writing his will and leaving his last worldly possessions to some unknown species beyond the stars.
1: Doctor.
0: Imagine them standing there, watching the projectiles being fired out towards deep space. There goes their inheritance to an unknown heir. The little creatures that brought them up from beasthood. You can see them turn away and silently go back. To wait for their collapsing sun to reach the critical point. They've left their last mark, a dark and uncertain benediction to the cosmos.
1: You actually regard this thing as desirable?
0: I didn't say it's desirable. I simply pointed out that the creatures who sent it saw it as desirable.
1: Maybe they just didn't care.
0: Of course they cared. Their error was expecting that we would open it as they would have done. They never considered that a being could be both brash and intelligent. They meant for us to read the warning on the shells before.
1: Warning?
0: Yes, warning. This one group of oversized symbols marks all the spheres. Finder creatures, it says. You who destroy your own. If you do this, then go no further. The contents will only help to destroy you.
1: Dr. Severs, what do you think will happen now? To the world, I mean.
0: I saw a baby born yesterday. Not the first. It was fully covered with neuroderm. It has some new senses, too. Small pores in the fingertips with taste and olfactory cells.
1: What?
0: Also a nodule above each eye, insensitive to infrared.
1: Oh, no.
0: If our grandchildren, if man's still on the earth by then, may perhaps taste analyzed substances by touch, or see a warm radiator in a dark room. And there's more. Ultraviolet perception, perhaps. The rats I've infected are sensitive to it. But there's a hitch. If man intends to keep fighting with his fellows, the parasite will help him to do a better job of that, too. Well, son, you're illuminated now. What do you intend to do?
1: What can anyone do except run? Isolate myself from this insanity.
0: Intend taking the condition with you?
1: Take? Are you crazy?
0: That's what I thought.
1: Father, these last 3 days here, I can't thank you enough. I wish there was something I could do in return.
2: There is one thing.
1: What's that?
2: The young lady has been asking for you.
1: How is she?
2: Over the crisis, I think. Infection's down. Nervous condition not so good. Deep depression. We've got her up on crutches a bit. Seems to help her to get out of the room, but sometimes she gets a little hysterical. You're the focus of it, I'm afraid. Sometimes she gets the idea that she touched you. Then sometimes she raves about how she wouldn't do it.
1: I can't help that.
2: She's asleep now. When she's awake, she's dazed. Combined effects of pain, shock, infection, guilt, right? She thinks you're avoiding her.
1: It's the plague that I'm avoiding, not her.
2: You're talking to me, aren't you?
1: It's rather late, Father.
2: You must be anxious to be off tomorrow. Work's done on your vessel. If the rain stops by dawn, there should be time to launch her.
1: I'll be glad to go.
2: Will you?
1: At any rate, I expect you'll be glad to have me out of here.
2: No, Paul. We'll miss you. Can't say as we'll miss that shotgun of yours, though. Willie will miss you, too.
1: I can't stay, Father.
2: Well, I will leave you to your plans. Your candle's burning low. Would you like another?
1: No, Father. I'm ready to get some sleep. Long day tomorrow.
2: Good night, my son.
1: Night, Father. And Father, thank you again. You, your people here, you've meant a great deal to me.
2: You're welcome, Paul. Good night.

0: No. No, I can't stay.
1: The vessel is repaired.
0: How is she?
1: She is ready.
0: How is she?
1: She is ready.
0: My hand.
1: Look at your hand.
0: The glass.
1: Look with the glass.
0: Swirls and furrows. Ridges. Sprouting neurons.
2: Tiny farmers tending gray soil.
0: No!
1: She is ready. Hear the ocean.
0: Graceful craft.
1: What will you call her?
0: Willow.
1: Pretty name. Graceful like trees in the wind.
0: Beautiful. Willow.
3: Paul.
0: Willie.
3: Dearest.
0: Your skin is cool.
3: Your skin is soft.
0: I've been waiting.
3: Waiting.
0: What? Who's there? My gun! God damn the... My gun! Who's there? Matches. Where are the matches?
4: Paul! Paul, I'm coming in.
0: What on earth? Safety, damn you. You guaranteed my safety. I had a prowler. I think I've been touched.
4: Dear Mother of God. Mother Superior! Make an inspection of the sisters' quarters. If any of
5: Father,
4: them...
5: Father, the injured girl, she's not in her bed. She's gone.
0: Willie.
4: Search the building for her.
0: What can I do to disinfect myself?
4: Someone please get Dr. Seavers.
6: I'm here. What's all the noise? What's going on?
0: Have you got any disinfectants?
6: Disinfectants? For what?
5: Father, the girl's not anywhere in the building.
0: My God. The ocean. I've got to
4: go. No, Paul. You're not going to.
0: Not me. Willie! Willie! Willie, no! No, stay back from the surf! Willie, oh, thank God.
3: Paul, I did it, Paul. It was like a dream at first, but then you shouted and I just... But Paul, I...
0: Come here. Now, Willie, you wet, beautiful, sandy gray lady, let me carry you back to that hospital. We've new senses to learn, together. A new world to explore. And first, we've got to get you healed up. There's a boat waiting for us. You and me.

0: Our cast for this episode featured Bob Hess as Paul and Rosemary Roundtree as Willie. Father Mendelhouse was played by Jerry Haynes, and George Lotchford was Dr. Severs. Other voices were by David Roth and Gene Evans. The original story, Dark Benediction, was written by Walter M. Miller, Jr., and adapted for Sci-Fi Radio by Douglas R. Frazier. Our director was John O. Williams. 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

sleep no more. 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Sink back in your chair and don't look into the shadows. In the shadows, there may be moving things. Tonight, it may be...

0: Good evening. This is Ben Grauer introducing tonight's tale of terror, told by Nelson Armstead on the National Broadcasting Company's presentation of Sleep No More. The story of terror can be as simple as a sheeted ghost rattling chains. It can be a complex and hidden world of horror, lurking in such unholy dimensions as only the dead and the moonstruck can glimpse. Or it can be those terrible, fathomless shadows which lie buried deep in the primitive mind of civilized man. And for this evening, well, Nelson Armstead, tell us about this evening's story.
1: Once again, Ben, we have two stories tonight. The Death of Olivier Bikai by Emile Zola and Fishhead by Irvin S. Cobb. Fishhead is one of those tales that always makes the hair on the back of my neck stand up. It's the fantastic story of a human monstrosity who was the veritable embodiment of a nightmare.
0: Sounds promising. So let Nelson Armstead tell us about the man called Fishhead.
1: It goes past the powers of my pen to try to describe Real Foot Lake for you so that you, hearing this, will get the picture of it in your mind as I have it in mine. It's the largest lake south of Ohio, lying mostly in Tennessee, but extending up across what is now the Kentucky line. It is, and always has been, a lake of mystery. In places it is bottomless. Other places, the skeletons of the cypress trees that went down when the earth sank still stand upright so that if the sun shines from the right quarter and the water is less muddy than common, a man, peering face downward into its depths, sees below him the bare top limbs upstretching like drowned men's fingers, all coated with the mud of years and bandaged with pennons of green lake slime. In still other places, the lake is shallow for long stretches, no deeper than breast high to a man, but dangerous because of the weed growths and the sunken drifts which entangle a swimmer's limbs. Its banks are mainly mud. Its waters are muddied too, being a rich coffee color in the spring and a copperish yellow in the summer. And the trees along its shore are mud-colored clear up to their lower limbs after the spring floods, when the dried sediment covers their trunks with a thick, scrofulous-looking coat. There are stretches of unbroken woodland around it, and slashes where the cypress trees rise countlessly like headstones for the dead snags that rot in the soft ooze. There are long, dismal flats where in the spring the clotted frog spawn cling like patches of white mucus among the weed stalks, and at night the turtles crawl out to lay clutches of perfectly round white eggs with tough, rubbery shells in the sand. There are bayous leading off the nowhere, and sloughs that wind aimlessly like great blind worms, finally to join the big river that rolls a few miles to the westward. Real Foot Lake is a wonderful place for fish, bass and crappie and perch and the snouted buffalo fish. How these edible sorts live to spawn and how their spawn in turn live to spawn again is a marvel, seeing how many of the big fish-eating cannibal fish there are in Real Foot. Here, bigger than anywhere else, you find the garfish, all bones and appetite and horny plates, with a snout like an alligator, the nearest link, naturalists say, between the animal life of today and the animal life of the reptilian period. But the biggest of them all are the catfish. These are monstrous creatures, these catfish of Real Foot, scaleless, slick things with corpsey dead eyes and poisonous fins like javelins, and huge whiskers dangling from the sides of their cavernous heads. 6 and 7 feet long they grow to be, and weigh 200 pounds or more. And they have mouths wide enough to take in a man's foot or a man's fist, and strong enough to break any hook save the strongest, and greedy enough to eat anything, living or dead or putrid, that the horny jaws can master. Oh, but they are wicked things, and they tell wicked tales of them down there. They call them man-eaters and compare them in certain of their habits to sharks. Fishhead was a piece of this setting. He fitted into it as an acorn fits its cup. All his life, he had lived on Real Foot, always in the one place at the mouth of a certain slough. He'd been born there of a Negro father and a half-breed Indian mother, both of them now dead. And the story was that before his birth, his mother was frightened by one of the big fish, so that the child came into the world most hideously marked. Anyhow, Fishhead was a human monstrosity, the veritable embodiment of a nightmare. He had the short, stocky, sinewy body of a man, but his face was as near to being the face of a great fish as any face could be, and yet retained some trace of human aspect. His skull sloped back so abruptly that he could hardly be said to have a forehead at all. His chin slanted off right into nothing. His eyes were small and round with shallow, glazed, pale yellow pupils, and they were set wide apart in his head, and they were unwinking and staring like a fish's eyes. His nose was no more than a pair of tiny slits in the middle of a yellow mask. His mouth was the worst of all. It was the awful mouth of a catfish, lipless and almost inconceivably wide, stretching from side to side. Also, when Fishhead became a man grown, his likeness to a fish increased, for the hair upon his face grew out into tightly kinked, slender pendants that dropped down either side of the mouth, like the beards of a fish. If he had any other name than Fishhead, none excepting himself knew it. As Fishhead he was known, and as Fishhead he answered. Mainly he kept to himself, with no kith nor kin, nor even a friend, shunning his kind and shunned by them. His cabin stood just below the state line, where the mud slough runs into the lake. It was a shack of logs, the only human habitation for 4 miles up or down. If the real footers shunned Fishhead by day, they feared him by night and avoided him as a plague, dreading even the chance of a casual meeting. For there were ugly stories about Fishhead, stories which all the Negroes and some of the whites believed. They said that a cry, which had been heard just before dusk and just after, skittering across the darkened waters, was his calling cry to the big catfish. And at his bidding, they came trooping in, and that in their company, he swam in the lake on the moonlit night, sporting with them, diving with them, even feeding with them on what manner of unclean things they fed. The cry had been heard many times, that much was certain. Also, that the big fish were noticeably thick at the mouth of Fishhead Slough. No native real footer, white or black, would willingly wet an arm or a leg there.

0: Here Fishhead had lived, and here he was going to die. The Baxters were going to kill him. And this day in late summer was to be the time of the killing. The two Baxters, Jake and Joel, were coming in their dugout to do it. This murder had been a long time in the making. The Baxters had to brew their hate over a slow fire for months before it reached the pitch of action. They were poor whites, poor in everything, repute and worldly goods and standing. A pair of fever-ridden squatters who lived on whiskey and tobacco when they could get it, and on fish and cornbread when they couldn't. The feud itself was of months standing. Meeting Fishhead one day in the spring, the brothers had accused him, wantonly and without proof, of running their trout line and stripping it of the hooked catch, an unforgivable sin among the water dwellers and shanty boaters of the South. Seeing that he bore this accusation in silence, only eyeing them steadfastly, they had been emboldened then to slap his face, whereupon he turned and gave them both a beating of their lives. They swore that they would get him. There'd been no hitch or mishap. No one had been abroad in the late afternoon to mark their movements. And in a little while, Fishhead ought to be due. Jake's woodsman's eye followed the downward swing of the sun speculatively. The shadows thrown shoreward lengthened and slithered on the small ripples. The small noises of the day died out. The small noises of the coming night began to multiply. The green-bodied flies went away, and big mosquitoes with speckled gray legs came to take their place. The sleepy lake sucked at the mud banks with small mouthing sounds as though it found the taste of the raw mud agreeable. Bull bats began to flitter back and forth above the tops of the trees. A pudgy muskrat, swimming with head up, was moved to slide off briskly as he met a cotton-mouthed moccasin snake, so fat and swollen with summer poison that it looked almost like a legless lizard as it moved along the surface of the water in a series of slow, torpid S's. Directly above the head of either of the waiting assassins, a compact little swarm of midges hung, holding to a sort of kite-shaped formation. But the two brothers in their dugout gave heed to nothing except the one thing upon which their hearts were set and their nerves tensed. Joel gently shoved the gun barrels across the log, cuddling the stock to his shoulder and slipping two fingers caressingly back and forth upon the triggers. Jake held the narrow dugout steady by a grip upon a fox-grape tendril. A little wait, and then the finish came. Fishhead emerged from the cabin door and came down the narrow footpath to the water and out upon the water on his log. He stood there erect, his chest filling, his chinless face lifted up, and something of mastership and dominion in his poise. And then his eye caught what another's eyes might have missed, the round, twin ends of the gun barrels, the fixed gleam of Joel's eyes aimed at him through the green tracery. In that swift passage of time, too swift to be measured by seconds, realization flashed all through him, and he threw back his head still higher and opened wide his shapeless trap of a mouth, and out across the lake he sent skittering and rolling his cry. And in his cry was the laugh of a loon and the croaking bellow of a frog and the bay of a hound, all the compounded night noises of the lake. And in it, too, was a farewell and a defiance and an appeal. The heavy roar of the duck gun came. At 20 yards, the double charge tore the throat out of him. He came down face forward upon the log, and then the blood came out of his mouth. And Fishhead, in death still as much fish as man, slid, flopping headfirst, off the end of the log and sank face downward slowly, his limbs all extended out. One after another, a string of big bubbles came up to burst in the middle of a widening, reddish stain on the coffee-colored water. The brothers watched this, held by the horror of the thing they had done, and the cranky dugout, having been tipped far over by the recoil of the gun, took water steadily across its gunwale. And now there was a sudden stroke from below upon its careening bottom, and it went over, and they were in the lake. But the shore was only 20 feet away, the trunk of the uprooted tree only 5. Joel, still holding fast to his shotgun, made for the log, gaining it with one stroke. He threw his free arm over it and clung there, treading water as he shook his eyes free. Something gripped him. Some great, sinewy, unseen thing gripped him fast by the thigh, crushing down his flesh. He uttered no cry, but his eyes popped out, and his mouth set in a square shape of agony, and his fingers gripped into the bark of the tree like grapples. He was pulled down and down by steady jerks, not rapidly, but steadily, so steadily. And as he went, his fingernails tore four little white strips in the tree bark. His mouth went under. Next, his popping eyes, then his erect hair, and finally his clawing, clutching hand. And that was the end of him. Jake's fate was harder still, for he lived longer, long enough to see Joel's finish. He saw it through the water that ran down his face, and with a great surge of his whole body, he literally flung himself across the log and jerked his legs up high into the air to save them. He flung himself too far, though, for his face and chest hit the water on the far side. And out of this water rose the head of a great fish with the lake slime of years on its flat black head, its whiskers bristling, its corpsey eyes alight, its horny jaws closed and clamped in front of Jake's flannel shirt. His hand struck out wildly and was speared on a poisonous pin. And unlike Joel, he went out of sight with a great yell and a whirling and churning of the water that made the cornstalk circle in the edges of the small whirlpool. But the whirlpool soon thinned away into the widening rings of ripples, and the cornstalks quit circling and became still again. And only the multiplying night noises sounded about the mouth of the slough. The bodies of all three came ashore on the same day, near the same place. Except for the gaping gunshot wound where the neck met the chest, Fishhead's body was unmarked. But the bodies of the two Baxters were so marred and mauled that the real footers buried them together on the bank without ever knowing which might be Jake and which might be Joel.
1: This has been Irvin S. Cobb's short story, Fishhead, as told by Nelson Armstead. Now, Mr. Armstead, about the second story?
0: Well, have you ever experienced the terrifying thought that someday you might, by some accident, be buried alive, abandoned, given up as dead? The famous Frenchman, Émile Zola, must have had such a thought, for he wrote the weird tale we'll hear now, The Death of Olivier Bicaille. It was on a Saturday, at 6 o'clock in the morning, that I died. My poor wife had been bending over a trunk where she was looking for some linen. When she straightened up and saw my staring eyes, my rigid body, my chest quiet, she ran to me thinking I had fainted. She pressed my hands and looked into my face, and then a terror took hold of her, and she cried, "Oh, Lord, oh, Lord, he's dead." I heard everything, but the sounds were faint and seemed to come from a distance. Only my left eye still perceived a confused light, a whitish glimmer, in which the objects of the room melted together. My right eye was completely paralyzed. This swoon, which overtook my entire body like a thunderbolt, prostrated me completely. My will was dead, not a fiber of my nerves obeyed me. Only within my impotent, inert frame, thought remained, slow, languid, but perfectly clear. Could this then be death? Even as a child, I was afraid of death. I had always believed I wouldn't live and that they would soon bury me, and this thought of the soil horrified me. I could never accustom myself to it, even though it haunted me constantly. And in growing up, I had always retained this fixed idea and this fear. All this was passing through my mind while my dear Marguerite continued to weep beside me. It troubled me, not knowing how to calm her, not being able to tell her that I wasn't suffering. If death was nothing but this swoon of the flesh, then indeed I was wrong to have feared it so. It was actually a feeling of well-being, a great repose, in which worry and trouble were left behind. Poor Marguerite. Now she was alone. She kissed my hands and cried out repeatedly, "Olivier, answer me, answer me. Oh, he is dead." But I couldn't possibly be dead. I would wake up soon, surely. Yes, presently I would lean over and take Marguerite in my arms. Presently, when she came to me again, I would murmur very low so as not to frighten her while I kissed her cheek. "I'm only sleeping, my dearest. Don't you see that I'm alive?"
2: and that I love you.
0: The next moment, I heard a voice which I recognized. It was that of the old lady, Madame Gabin, who lived in the same floor. I felt her approaching. She looked at me, touched me, and then murmured gently, "Oh, my poor child. My poor child." Madame Gabin took possession of the situation and quieted Marguerite as much as she could. And suddenly, the misty light that I could still observe with my left eye disappeared. Madame Gabin had just closed my eyes, though I had not felt the touch of her finger on my eyelid. When I at last understood, a chill began to creep down my backbone. Then Madame Gabin spoke.
3: "You know, my dear, we must think about formalities, the announcement to the city hall and all the details of the funeral. You're in no state to think about that now, and I don't want to leave you alone, but if you will permit me, I'm going to see if Monsieur Simonneau is at home."
0: Well, Marguerite didn't answer. However, I wished that she would have refused the services of this Simonneau. I had seen him 3 or 4 times during my short sickness. He was a big fellow, very handsome, very strong. I detested him, perhaps because of his manly appearance. The evening before he had come in, and it had pained me to see him sitting next to Marguerite. She appeared so pretty, so white, beside him. Simonneau came, murmured his sympathy, and left to make arrangements. As the room became silent again, I asked myself whether this nightmare would last very long. I must be alive, for I sensed everything that was going on. I tried to imagine exactly what had happened to me. It must be one of those strokes of catalepsy about which I had heard. When I was very young, I had experienced trance-like fits which lasted several hours. Evidently, it was a crisis of this sort which now made my body rigid, as though life had left it, and which deceived everyone around me. But my heart would begin beating again. Blood would course through my veins once more. I would awaken, and I would console Marguerite. In reasoning thus, I found some peace for myself. Hours passed. Simonneau reappeared, whispering to Madame Gabin that the funeral was set for 11 o'clock the next day, and that the doctor for the dead would soon come. The doctor for the dead. He would do what would be necessary to revive me. I waited for him with great impatience. He came that night, not even excusing himself for being so late. He lost no time. I gathered he was tired, impatient, and in a hurry. Did he touch my hand? Did he listen for my heartbeat? I don't know. But it seemed to me that he looked at me with a great indifference. A moment later, he was gone. It was my life that had gone. Cries and tears and oaths stifled me, lacerated my convulsed throat, but no sound escaped. So this was the end. I was condemned. My last hope disappeared with this man. If I didn't awaken before 11 o'clock the next day, I would be buried alive. This thought was so horrible that I lost consciousness. I awoke when they placed me in the coffin and nailed the top in place. I had the sensation of riding on a rolling sea while they carried me out. Later, they took me out of the hearse. Priest mumbled some Latin phrases. Many feet moved about for a few minutes, and then suddenly I felt myself sinking. Ropes rubbed against the sides of the coffin, sounding like the strings of a double bass viol. This was the end. A double concussion, violent and loud as a cannon, burst upon me near the left side of my head as the first shovelfuls of dirt hit the coffin. A second impact took place near my feet. Then another, even greater than the last, struck me through the center. So violent was it that I thought the coffin would break in two, and I fainted. How long did I remain thus? I could not say. In nothingness of whole eternity, in a single second have the same duration. But little by little, confusedly, the consciousness of being came back to me. I tried to rise and struck my head violently. Was I finally coming out of the catalepsy which had for so many hours given me the appearance of one dead? Well, yes, I could move. A last test remained to be made. I opened my mouth and screamed, "Marguerite!" My voice inside the closed box took on such a hollow sound that it frightened me. Almighty God, was it true? I was able to move. I was able to cry out loud that I was alive. And my voice would never be heard. I was completely surrounded, stifled inside the earth.
3: Finally, in a fit of hopeless anger, I kicked both feet out directly and was amazed to hear part of the wood give way. Another sturdy kick, and my feet shot out into an open space. Next to me was a recently dug open grave. Just a small partition of earth to dig through in order to roll out into this empty space. Oh, God be praised. I was saved. Oh, but it was good to live. My first thought was to find Marguerite. But as I reached the road, a weakness came over me, and I fell forward heavily.

0: For 3 weeks, I was unconscious. When I finally came to my senses, I found myself in a strange room. A man was there taking care of me. He told me simply that one morning he found me on Montparnasse Boulevard and had taken me to his home. He was an old doctor who'd given up his practice. When I began to thank him, he cut me short by saying the case had appeared interesting to him and that he wanted to study it. Further than this, I learned nothing. I regained strength slowly. But one June morning, I obtained permission to take a short walk and immediately set out to go to my old lodging. With difficulty, I reached it, and then a childish fear agitated me. If I presented myself suddenly this way to Marguerite, the shock might kill her. The best thing would be to see first the old neighbor, Madame Gabin. I decided to enter a little restaurant downstairs. I must have been unrecognizable. My beard had grown during my illness, and my face had become very thin. Then I heard two women of the house gossiping. They were talking about Marguerite. One was asking if she had decided as yet, and the other answered that she thought so. She said,
1: "Yes, Monsieur Simoneau has been kind to her. He's wound up his father's affairs, and he has a lot of money, and he's offered to take her to the country with him to live with one of his aunts who wants a companion. It will certainly end in marriage." "Well, after all," said the other woman, "the husband was no match for Monsieur Simoneau. I never liked him. Always whining and not a penny. Oh, he was no husband for a woman with blood in her veins."

When I again found myself in the street, I walked slowly and with difficulty. I didn't suffer much, however. I even smiled when I saw my shadow in the sun. Certainly, I was very thin. It was a singular idea for me to marry Marguerite. And I recall how tired she was of her home before she married me. Oh, the dear creature was always so good. But I'd never been her lover. It was a brother whom she mourned. Why should I disturb her life again? A dead man is not jealous. She could really be happy now. I would certainly not make the cruel mistake of coming to life. Well, since that time, I've traveled much and have lived in many lands. I'm a commonplace man who has worked and eaten like everyone else. Death no longer terrifies me. But it seems that he doesn't want me now, that I have no reason to live. And I'm afraid he may have forgotten me.

0: You can turn up the lights now. You can look around you. Nobody is there, really. Everything is all right, isn't it? Well, Nelson Olmstead, what's on the story list for next week?
1: Two quite different stories, Ben. The first, The Horsehair Trunk by Dave Grubb, is a story of revenge calculated to chill your spine. The second, A Friend to Alexander, is by James Thurber, who is noted principally for his humorous writings. Although I doubt if you'll find anything to laugh at in this little gem. And if you meet me here next week, I'll prove it.
0: 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Mr. Olmstead's albums are recorded exclusively for Vanguard Records. Until next week, when Nelson Olmstead will again be here in person, this is Ben Grauer, bidding you good night.

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1: Ghost stories. 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The hermit knows of them all. Turn out your lights. Turn them out. Ah. Have you heard the story? Reflected image, eh? Then listen while the hermit tells you the story.

0: Dan. 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
1: Gotta keep going.
0: Oh, this heat. This desert heat. I can't go on.
1: Listen, Taylor. If we keep going, we're bound to strike civilization before long.
0: Don't be such a devil, Dan. I gotta rest.
1: All right. For a few minutes, then.
0: Desert. Desert. I hate it. Walking for hours. Sun beating down.
1: Stop it, Taylor. You can't go on that way. If you do, you'll go loco.
0: Come on. Let me have a drink of water.
1: We should wait till the sun goes down. Do us more good, then.
0: You are the devil, holding out on water. My tongue's like a bale of cotton.
1: All right. You think I'm a devil, hold out and out. There isn't any more water.
0: No more water?
1: I drained the last when we took that drink 4 or 5 hours ago.
0: I don't believe it. Let me have a bottle.
1: Here.
0: No water. No more water. No more water.
1: Now, listen. Don't do no good to get panicky. Only make your thirst worse. Crying out like that. Just another day would bring us into a settlement.
0: Lost. Our bones will bleach white here on the desert.
1: Sit back and rest. It's getting cooler now.
0: Dan, look. Look over there, atop that rise of sand.
1: I'm looking.
0: Do you see her standing there?
1: I see the dead stump of a tree. So do you.
0: I see her. A beautiful woman. The breeze blow on her dress. So cool-like. And Dan, she's waving to us, beckoning us to come on.
1: Taylor, where are you going? Come back here.
0: Wait. I'm coming. I see you. Don't go away. I'll get up. Just wait, that's all. Wait.
2: Follow me. I'll take you to our cabin.
0: Cabin? Water.
2: There's a well near the cabin. Follow me.
0: Dan, she's real. She's telling us to follow her. Dan, hurry.
2: Follow me. Follow me to the cabin. All the water that you want to drink. Follow me.
0: Dan. Dan!
1: Taylor, you've got to get a hold of yourself.
0: I talked to her. There was a woman here. It was no dead tree. She said to follow her. That way. East, she said, to the cabin and water. Dan, you gotta believe. You gotta try it. Help me up, Dan.
1: Taylor, you're seeing things.
0: No, you gotta try. She was here, and she said to follow her.
1: I can't believe you saw anyone.
0: It's worth trying, isn't it, Dan? I talked to her. She said to walk this way. Come on.
1: It's getting too dark to see, Taylor. We ought to...
0: Oh, you're gonna try.
1: Well...
0: Come on.
1: Where's the woman now?
0: She went ahead. I saw her move this way.
1: Hello? Hello? See? No one answers. You didn't see any woman.
0: We gotta keep walking this way, Dan.
1: Oh, it's crazy.
0: Cabin. Water. The woman said this way.
1: There wasn't any woman. You've gone off your nut, Taylor. If you don't stop this crazy stuff, I'm gonna leave you in the morning. Strike out for myself.
0: Look. Look. Do you see?
1: Why, all that's good. A light.
0: I told you. Cabin. Water, just as a woman said.
1: You must have seen a woman, Taylor. I didn't believe.
0: Come on, Dan, hurry.
1: We've struck real luck. Luck and water. Hello? Hello? We're coming. Hello? No one answers. It ain't a light in a cabin, Taylor. It's a star we see.
0: No. It ain't no star. It's a light in a cabin. Too big for a star.
1: It is pretty big, Taylor. You're right. I can see the shack now.
0: Sure.
1: Come on. Cabin door's open. They've heard us. The woman is waiting for us.
0: Hooray. Water. Water.

0: Take it easy, partner. Don't drink too fast or too much at first.
1: That's enough, Taylor, for now.
0: Where's your outfit, Stanger?
1: Lost it 3 days ago.
0: You ain't packing any guns?
1: No, we haven't any.
0: Then you're welcome to stay the night.
2: It was mighty nice of your wife to tell us we were welcome here.
0: What's that, Stanger?
2: Your wife, or the woman that told us to follow her here to the cabin and water.
0: I don't savvy what you mean.
2: Funny thing. I could drink forever, but it don't seem to quench my thirst.
1: Let me take the cup now.
0: Both of you better take it easy. Like you said, too much ain't good all of a sudden. Strangers, what are you doing here in the desert?
1: A storm overtook us 4 or 5 days ago. We didn't even have time to unpack the animals.
2: And when the storm was over, horses, outfit, everything gone.
0: I see. What was this about you seeing a woman who directed you here to my cabin?
1: Taylor here, he thought he saw a woman waving to him. A woman who said there was a cabin and a well of water near. But I figured all the time he was seeing things. Sort of a reflected image on the desert sand.
0: Yeah. Folks drifting into insanity are always seeing things on the desert.
1: Sure. I know it. Now, how far away from the nearest settlement?
0: The nearest settlement is about 35 miles due east of here.
1: Not as far as I thought. We can start out in the morning.
0: Sure. I'll give you directions.
1: Fine, partner. Fine. You live here all alone?
0: Yep. My name is Fred Holker.
1: Well, glad to meet you. I'm Dan Torrance. My partner, Taylor Wiley.
0: You're welcome for the night. I'll rustle up some grub. And after eating, I'll tell you a desert story that'll put you seeing a woman on the desert in the small class as stories go. Yes. I'll tell you a real desert story, if you wouldn't listen. This story will tell you what horrible things the desert can do to folks. It was about 3 years ago that me and my partner got together all our possessions. We sold them for all the profit we could get. Then bought stuff to start out on a prospecting trip. For a while, we didn't strike enough gold to make expenses. Then one morning, Ab and me made a walloping strike and hightailed it to town with our samples.
3: What's all the shooting about?
4: Me and Ab just come from the assaying office, that's what.
3: Go on, what's the news?
4: We stuck it, boys. We stuck it rich.
3: Do you hear that? Holcroft and Ab have struck it.
4: I'll say we stuck it. No more grubbing for us. We're in the money, boys. We're in.
0: Yep, we was rich. The first thing I did was to send back to the settlement for my girl to come out to me. Ab helped me get ready for her. We built this here cabin. Of course, it's no mansion, but it's a sight better than most desert shanties. Well, Lila came out, and we was married in El Toro, and then came back here to the cabin. Lila, she brought things along to pretty up the place. Curtains and such. We was real happy, Ab, Lila, and me. And the gold was still coming in. Night times, Lila and me would make plans as to how we were going to the big cities and live like king and queen. Then one morning, I comes into the cabin. Lila was sitting in that chair where you are sitting now, stranger. And Ab was standing there by the table. I could sense right away that something was up. I says, supper on, Lila?
5: No.
0: Time for grub, ain't it?
5: Maybe so.
6: Go on, Lila. Tell him.
0: Tell me what?
6: Lila don't want to stay here with you anymore, Fred.
0: Rick and Lila's able to talk for herself, Ab. What's this Ab is telling me, Lila?
5: Ab's got it right, Fred. I hate it out here. And you won't give up and say we got enough to move on.
0: Well, now...
5: Let me do the talking. I can't stand it here in the desert. Not any longer. I'll go crazy if I have to be here another day.
0: But I thought...
6: Go on, tell him all of it, Lila. It ain't only the desert you don't like. It's him. Lila's in love with me.
0: Is this true? Lila, tell me. Is it the truth, what I've seen?
5: Yes.
0: Rahab, you desert rat, I'll break every bone in your body.
6: Now, take it easy. You won't touch me so long as I got the draw on you.
0: Fight like a man, you yellow-livered skunk. Put down that gun and fight like a man.
5: Yes, don't listen to him. Don't you lay a hand on Ab, Fred.
6: I ain't afraid to fight him. There's my gun on the table. Now, come on ahead.
0: Yeah.
3: Are you...
0: Walk out of here. You're poisoned like a snake.
3: No, I give up. No, no. I'll get out.
0: Then I'm through with you. No. You'll crawl on your hands and knees.
3: No, no. I'll give up. Stop it. No.
0: You wing me.
5: I meant to kill you, you skunk.
0: I can still fight this rat with one arm. Hit you...
3: No, no! No, no! I give up! No!

0: Look, his head's all smashed from hitting the table. Ev, speak to me.
1: Let me see him.
0: Dead. You've killed him, Manfred Holcroft. Ev. Ev. Oh, Ev.
1: You're to blame for this, Lally. You're to blame for it all. And no good woman. You tried to kill me. For all your sins, you'll pay. You'll start paying right now.
0: Did I tell the sheriff about you being a murderer?
1: You ain't going to tell the sheriff or nobody else what's happened in this cabin. You're going to do just what I tell you to do. And no more.
2: Intently as an old man tells them a strange story of murder. The woman who beckoned them to the cabin that night, where is she? He? The hermit will tell you before the night is done.
3: And now, the hermit again.
2: Fred Holcroft continues to narrate his strange desert story to the two men who were led to his cabin by a woman. Listen.
1: Well, sir, we buried Ab that night.
4: What do you mean, we?
1: Lila and me. The woman who had betrayed me. I made her handle the shovel. I can remember as well as if it were today. She was sobbing and carrying on. But I kept her shoveling. Keep shoveling. Cover up the man you love. Make him a good deep grave. Don't look to me for mercy. Keep digging. I don't recollect you having no mercy for me. I hope he can still feel things while he's there in the sand. Yeah. I hope the sand chokes him. Burns out his eyes. Get up on your feet. He's buried deep enough now. And you listen to what I'm telling you. If anybody comes this way, we don't know what happened to Abby. You hear? We don't know nothing. I can tell by the look in your eyes that you figure I was mighty cruel to Lila. But you gotta remember, she had played me dirt. And what's more, she had tried to murder me to save that skunk of a man. I couldn't forget that. I didn't forget it. Every hour, I made her suffer for her sins. I made her work the mine with me. Made her stand out in the blinding storms, in the heat of the sun, till her skin was burned black and her eyes all puffed and faded out. Till her beauty was gone forever. Well, as for me, I was sorting away the gold. Burying it right underneath his cabin floor. Biding my time. And waiting until I had enough gold to buy whatever I wanted from this life. Then, Lila, she took down with a fever. One night when the moon was riding high, and the sky bright as daylight on the desert sands, she got up from her bed. I tried to stop her.
0: Don't touch me. I'm going away.
1: You're sick, Lila. You can't leave the cabin.
0: I'm going to Ab.
1: To Ab, is it? Ain't you suffering enough for your sins? You still got to mention his name?
0: Let go of me, Fred. I've got to find Ab.
1: Go then. And never come back to this cabin.

0: then. Never come back. I stood at the door of this cabin watching her stagger away in the moonlight night. I never searched for her body. Her bones are bleached white by now from the sun. As for me, well, I always figured on moving on. But the sun and the desert, the scorching sands and the wild winds blowing, all of it sort of got into my blood. And I've stayed on here, hoarding my gold. But one of these days, I'll be pulling out for the city and the lights, the music, all the rich things money can buy.
1: I don't understand it. Why are you telling all this to us, two strangers? How do you know we won't report you as a murderer?
0: I don't likely know why I'm talking. Unless it's that the loneliness in the desert has got me.
2: You let the woman wander off into the desert to die?
0: I told you just as it happened.
2: Don't you understand, stranger? That woman didn't die. It was her we saw tonight. Her that beckoned us into this cabin. She never died at all.
1: Haley, you never saw any woman. You saw the dead stump of a tree. You thought it was someone moving.
2: She talked to me, I tell you.
0: What was that?
2: Don't you know? It's her. Look. Look out the window.
0: Lila.
2: That's the woman who beckoned to Dan and me. She's standing out there at the window.
0: No. She died there, George.
3: I never died, Fred. Never died. I've come for you.
0: Don't let her in this cabin.
2: Look. She walked right through the door.
0: It can't be her.
3: Look closely, Fred. I've come to finish up what I should have done years ago.
0: Stop her. Don't let her do that again.
3: I've got it now, Fred. This time I'll do more than wing you.
4: She got me.
1: Grab him, Taylor.
2: Look at the blood.
4: Help her. I'm dying.
1: He's done for.
2: And the woman. She's disappeared through that door just like she came in.
1: She's gone. And you and I, Taylor, we're going to be accused of this murder. We're telling the story straight, mister. You've got to go out there and get his body. And you've got to believe it. Just as we told you. The woman killed him and vanished. We're not guilty.
5: Sit down, stranger. Take it easy. What did you say the old guy's name was?
2: Fred Holcroft, he told us.
6: Old Fred, eh? Who struck it rich or thought he did?
1: That's him. He's lying there in the cabin now with a bullet through his heart.
5: I guess you two were really touched by the sun.
1: You got to go out to the cabin with us and see for yourself.
6: Listen, stranger. You ain't going to get anybody in Artura to go out to that desert shack to look for the body of Fred Holcroft.
2: What do you mean?
5: We mean there ain't no sense in looking for the body of him that's been dead for 20 years.
6: I don't get it. Fred Holcroft's been dead for 19 or 20 years. I went out there at the time, recollected well.
5: I was in the party that went out there, too.
6: Sure. Found his body and that of his wife's, both stretched out on the floor of the cabin. Died of the fever, I reckon. Why, there ain't any cabin out there anymore. Blowed away long ago by the wind. Yes, sirree. You two have really been seeing things.
5: But you ain't the first ones that have come out of the desert telling about seeing a woman standing out there in the sands, beckoning them to the cabin in a water hole. Just a few months ago, a guy comes in here babbling about a woman who led him to a water hole. But ain't none of them ever been so touched before that they saw the old man or the cabin. Had a vision of a murder.
6: Did anyone ever find old Holcroft's gold?
5: Nope, nor his partner neither. Some folks reckoned he left Fred and his wife there to die and took the gold for himself.
1: Listen, then. It may be we saw a vision, but you come out there with us to the spot where the cabin did stand. Maybe we can prove to you that the story we heard last night was true. Here's where we stopped.
5: But you can see there ain't any cabin.
2: You said the gold was buried underneath the cabin floor.
1: That would be about here.
6: All right, for the heck of it, let's start digging.
1: Come on.
5: gold. By cracky gold.
1: Just as we told you. Just as he told it to us. Visions, huh? Visions on a desert. But it was more than our being touched by the sun. We saw spirits of the dead. We saw them and heard them. And we've found the gold that brought about evil and murder.

A reflected image of the desert. And yet it was not of the mind alone, but rather a ghostly vision of the past. Spirits that could not rest in their graves of sand. Ghostly visions returning to earth to walk the desert on moonlight nights. To speak to the living. To relate over and over the stories of their sin and murder. Yes. Turn on your lights. Turn them on. I'll be back. Pleasant dreams.

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1: It was like a terrible nightmare. Even now, I sometimes wake from a dream and find myself shaking from the memory of it. I'll never forget when I first saw him. A man so monstrous, so unhuman, that I refused to think it could ever happen again to anyone else. But who can be sure? Others have had the same idea. Oh, yes, the law forbids it, but laws are broken every day. Will it happen again to someone else someday in the future? Perhaps. Perhaps it will happen to many. I don't want to see it.
2: To hear the story of this strange monster, listen in a moment to 2000 Plus.

Adventures in a World of Tomorrow. 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The giant

0: monsters. That's what you are, monsters. That's it. Fight to fill your slimy stomachs. Feed the rats, the doctor says. Always feed the rats. As if you weren't big enough already. If I had my way, I'd kill all you rats. That's what I'd do.
1: I wouldn't go close to them, Hawkins. A rat 4 feet long can be quite a nasty little thing.
0: Oh, yes, Dr. Ellsworth.
1: Is everything ready, Weston?
2: Yes, Dr. Ellsworth.
1: Barstow?
3: Yes, sir.
1: Then open the cage.
2: Look at him go. I've never seen a rat run a maze so rapidly.
1: Check that gold gradient, Weston.
2: Yes, Doctor. The rat's in the food box now. Let me see. 11.8.
1: There. You see, Weston, not an unusual intelligence, just high. Well above that of the average rat. Look at them. The power in those legs. Barstow. Just imagine what they could do with their teeth if they had the chance.
2: It's frightening to think what would happen if all rats were giant rats. If they got loose.
1: It's evolution, Barstow. Merely the scientific elimination of growth barriers.
2: Now that your experiment's a success, we can tell the world. Your theories will be accepted. You'll regain your rightful place in science.
1: Not yet, Barstow. Not yet. I'm already at work on what I consider will be an ultimate experiment. It's only a matter of calculating, checking, and verifying data on the rats so we can build a larger pituitary revitalizer.
2: Well, what animal do you have in mind for this new experiment, Dr. Ellsworth?
1: What animal? Well, there's only one that I could possibly be interested in now. It's the next logical step.
2: Surely you can't mean...
1: Yes, Barstow. A man.
2: You wanted to see me, Dr. Ellsworth?
1: Yes, Weston. I want to talk to you about the experiment on human beings. I want you to help me with the experiment.
2: I hope you're not thinking of me, Dr. Ellsworth.
1: What's the matter, Weston? Don't you think it would be valuable to give yourself to science?
2: Well, it would seem that there are so many to choose from.
1: So many, Weston? Who, for example? I'm sure that old Hawkins won't do. And we really can't kidnap anyone.
2: But, Dr. Ellsworth, I was...
1: I'd say it would be a great honor to be the first real Superman on Earth.
2: Well, how about Barstow?
1: Exactly, Weston. Just what I was leading up to. You seem relieved. Yes. In Barstow, we have a real physical specimen. And he seems to have quite a boundless enthusiasm for the future of mankind. An attitude you apparently don't share.
2: Well, how could we get him to agree to it?
1: Psychology, Weston. It's merely a matter of appealing, in the proper manner, to his scientific judgment and sense of fair play. Now, here is what I want you to do when he gets back. Well, glad to see you back, Barstow.
2: Dr. Ellsworth, Weston tells me you're ready to begin the final experiments on man.
1: Yes, Barstow, I soon hope to be the first of a new race. A race that will make the man of today look like a pygmy, puny and insignificant. If the experiment succeeds, my physical size will double or even triple. I'll be able to live at least 300 years instead of the 100 or so odd years a man can expect today. The brain cells will probably also expand, giving me an intelligence that will make you and Weston look like products of the Stone Age.
2: Well, I don't think it's fair for you to sacrifice yourself. It's not fair to humanity. If you die, there'll be nobody to carry on.
1: You know these experiments are illegal. We could never find another subject. It would have to be one of us three or nobody.
2: Well, I'd be willing to take the chance, Dr. Ellsworth.
3: And so would I. You can't go through with this, Dr. Ellsworth. You're needed to direct the experiment.
1: Gentlemen, I see you have the true scientific spirit. Well, since I am unwilling to give up my right to be the subject, and you're unwilling to let me be the subject, then there's only one way out.
2: What's that?
1: We'll draw lots. If you agree, leave the decision up to fate.
2: That sounds like a good idea. Don't you think so, Barstow?
3: Why, sure, I guess so.
1: Well, it's the only way out, my boy. One of us must be the guinea pig. Now I'll tear 3 strips of paper. Now, the lots are arranged in my hand. Whoever gets the short one will submit to the experiment, and there'll be no further objection from any of us. Agreed?
2: Agreed.
4: Right.
1: Choose, gentlemen. Weston? Barstow? Myself?
2: I've drawn the short one.
1: Yes.
2: I'd like some time to see Barbara, Dr. Ellsworth, before the experiment.
1: I'll give you 3 weeks to straighten out your affairs, Barstow. Then I'll expect you back at the laboratory.

0: contacts are wide open.
1: Cut the circuit, Weston. That's enough. Well, Barstow, are you ready?
2: Quite ready, Dr. Ellsworth.
1: As you know, it may be painful at first, but after the primary series, I don't think you'll notice much.
2: I'm not worried, Dr. Ellsworth.
1: No, of course not. Well, good luck, my boy.
2: Thank you, sir.
1: Contacts open, Weston?
2: Yes, Doctor.
1: Then pipe the circuit. Now, that's fine. Now, keep it steady at 3,000. Prepare for the first injection. We'll give him 5 electronic unit charges.
2: Valve open.

0: feeling, Barstow?
1: Pain. My old body is numb. You've got to stop the experiment, Dr. Ellsworth.
2: He's out again. Dr. Ellsworth, you think we're doing the right thing? His heartbeat has slowed down so much, I'm afraid.
0: Of what, Weston? You're not losing a nerve, are you?
2: Oh, no. It's only that I thought...
0: Don't do any thinking, Weston. I'll do that part of it. You just check the regenerator charts.
2: Very well, Dr. Ellsworth.
0: Nothing is going to keep me from completing this experiment. And I warn you not to try to interfere, Weston. I close the circuit. We'll inject again. 100 cc's.
2: Valve open.

0: can't believe it, Dr. Osworth. Look at him. 12 feet tall and he weighs 750 pounds.
1: Of course, Weston. As I told you, there's very little difference, really, between a rat and a man. We're all animals.
0: But, Doctor, he hasn't given much sign of life during the past few days. You think his body can stand the strain of all this growth?
1: Certainly. In fact, I think we'll give him the final super injection today. About 500 cc's should do it.
0: 500? But that's five times what we've been giving him.
1: Yes, Weston. We're building a new skeletal structure. New flesh, cartilage, and bones.
0: Contacts open.
1: Keep it steady at 6,000. We've got to provide the final shock for his system.
0: The valve's completely open, Dr. Ellsworth.
1: All right.

0: 30 feet tall if it's an inch. Fausto, can you hear me? Can you understand what I'm saying? You must talk slowly, Fausto. Slowly. You're not an ordinary human being anymore.
1: Look, he's getting up.
2: Hey, what's happening to me? Why is everything so small?
0: Our experiment is a success, Fausto. You're a Superman. I've made you a Superman.
2: But I can't move. My head is touching the skylight.
0: Stoop down, Fausto. There's a rolling door in the side of the laboratory. I think you can crawl through that. Easy, Fausto. Very slowly. That's it. Well, how does the world look now that you have some elbow room?
2: Small. The world is very small.
0: 30 feet of muscle and bone. It's my creation. My creation.

0: the report on our testing so far?
1: Well, at best I can figure, Doctor, the subject can lift almost 20 times as much weight as an ordinary man and run approximately 60 miles an hour without difficulty. Oddly enough, though, he appears to get along fine on 4 or 5 hours sleep a night, but is consuming food at a rate that's all out of proportion.
0: Well, that's understandable. It's still making an adjustment. Go on.
1: Mentally, very superior. Appears to be able to solve the most complicated problems right in his head.
0: It's all just as I predicted.
1: But this morning, though, after I just finished giving him the work test, he pulled up a tree by the roots and waved it at me. It was frightening. I ran, and he began laughing. It sounded more like thunder.
0: Weston, you're letting your imagination run away with you. It's quite obvious what's the matter. He's not getting enough exercise. We've got to give him more physical work to do. Come on.
1: There he is. Just sitting on that hill and staring.
0: Boston!
2: Yes, Dr. Ellsworth?
0: I want you to take this special shovel we've made for you and dig a trench. Weston will mark it out for you and check your working speed.
2: All right, Dr. Ellsworth. Whatever you say.
0: See? It's quite simple. We've just got to keep him occupied.
1: Dr. Ellsworth, I'd like to ask you a question.
0: Yes?
1: What are we going to do with Barstow? I mean, what are we going to tell the world about him? We can't go on continually this way.
0: Of course we can. And once we're sure of ourselves, we'll get other men. We'll make giants of them. We're building a race, Weston. A race of supermen with which we can rule the world. We've only to learn how to control Barstow so he'll respond to our every command. And then we'll build an army.
1: Doctor, that's not right.
0: You know, Weston, you're a good assistant. It's only when you think that you get into trouble.

0: that wants to use me for the next experiment.
1: Oh, what's that to me?
0: I don't think you understand. He's working on a method to control you electronically as a giant. It's what he's been waiting for. And when he can finally control you, he'll begin to make more giants. Wants to build an army of giants so we can take over the world.
1: That isn't true. Dr. Ellsworth is interested only in science. You just don't want to be a freak as I am. Cut off from everything. Just because I was unlucky at drawing lots.
0: No, no. Not unlucky, Barstow. Framed. Dr. Ellsworth and I agreed to volunteer just to get you to volunteer. We arranged the lot so that you would be chosen. Oh, please, Barstow. That's why I let you know. I wanted you to do something about it before it's too late. What are you going to do?

0: Dr. Ellsworth. Dr. Ellsworth.
1: Musto, what are you doing at my window?
0: I've come to tell you I can't go on with these experiments. I'm through, Dr. Ellsworth.
1: You're raving, Barstow. Go back to your quarters in the barn and we'll talk about it in the morning.
0: I can't go back to the barn.
1: Why not?
0: I'm tired of living in the barn. I knocked it down.
1: Calm down, Barstow. Calm down before you do any more damage.
0: Yes, Dr. Ellsworth. That's just what you'd like, isn't it? For me to calm down. To become nothing but a giant tool in your hands. A tool for conquest and revenge. Isn't that so, Dr. Ellsworth?
1: I don't know what you're talking about.
0: You know, all right. And what's more important, I know, Dr. Ellsworth. I know that you tricked me into volunteering for this experiment.
1: What if I did? You were the best physical specimen.
0: You'd stop at nothing to carry out your hideous experiments. Future of mankind. That's a good one. You're not interested in mankind at all. You're only interested in building a super race for your own ends. You want an army of giants so you can take over the world.
1: You're mad, Barstow. You are my subject, and you have no right to behave this way. If I had the control of finishing... You knocked out that wall.
0: Yes, Dr. Ellsworth. And that's just what I ought to do to you. You have no more right to live than I. How much strength does it take for a 30-foot man to kill an ordinary man with his fist, Dr. Ellsworth? Figure that out.
1: What are you going to do?
0: I'm not going to do anything to you. I'm going to let the World Science Council know about your experiments. They'll know what to do about you.
1: But you can't leave. You're a monstrosity. The world won't understand you, Barstow. Besides, you have an obligation. You must sacrifice yourself for science.
2: He's gone?
1: Yes, all my plans ruined.
2: Yes.
1: Weston, you did this to me. You told him about my plans.
3: Yes, Dr. Ellsworth, I did.
1: You've ruined the experiment, Weston. You betrayed science. You have no right to live.
3: Who are you to decide these things?
1: Come inside, Weston, now.
2: A gun?
1: Right. Come along now, Weston. There's one last experiment I want to perform. I'm curious to see how a man can stand up against a giant rat.
3: No, no, please. Please, Ellsworth. I'll do anything you want. I don't want to die. I'll be the subject of a new experiment.
1: Too late, Weston. Shall have thought of those things before. Stand still. There. Right by the cage.
3: No, no.
1: Now.

0: Ellen, I'm sure glad the old man let me have the jet car tonight.
1: Oh, it's a lovely night to go riding with you, Bob.
0: Say, Ellen, do you hear something?
1: The motor, you mean?
0: No, no, listen.
1: I hear it now, too.
0: I can't imagine. Oh, well, I guess...
1: Help, Bob, over there!
0: It looks like a man,
1: but... So big! Oh, Bob!
0: It's a giant, standing in the road in front of us here.
1: Turn the car around, quick!
0: He's lifting us with his hands.
2: Why are you afraid of me? I just want to talk to you. I won't hurt you.
0: Put us down. Put us down, you monster.
2: I'm not a monster. I am not.
0: Oh, we're back on the road. He didn't hurt us.
1: What are you going to do?
0: I'm going to the police. They've got to know about this giant.
3: On sector 47 immediately. Strange creature molesting jet travelers on Highway 9. Reported human in appearance. 30 to 40 feet high. May be dangerous. Repeat, may be dangerous.
4: Reverse rockets, Jim. 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
4: Hold on. 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
5: Well, I'll be. It's a man. But what a man.
4: Rocket 117 to control tower. Located creature moving rapidly in the direction of McKenna City. We're closing in.
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8: Central control calling 117. 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They don't answer, Commissioner.
9: Confound it. Why can't we get a video screen fixed?
8: I'm working on it, sir.
9: Give me that microphone. All police jets and air rockets. All jets and air rockets. Attention. Attention. Rocket 117 has been attacked by the giant. Contact has been lost. Take battle formation. Move. Prepare for attack. Prepare for attack. Good luck. We'll blast that creature out of existence.
8: What could it be, sir? A man from another planet?
9: It's possible. If we could only get that video fixed.
8: Oh, I'm getting it, Commissioner.
5: Look, there he is. Good heavens, what an enormous creature.
9: Yes, I see it. Calling all rockets. Take elevation 3,000 and prepare to dive on target.
10: I've got to see the police commissioner.
8: You can't. It's a battle emergency. Who let you in the control room?
10: It's about the giant. We've got to stop your attack.
9: Are you crazy? That creature's a menace. He's knocked down one of our rockets, and now we're going to get him.
10: But you don't understand, sir.
8: Squadrons at all, elevation 3,000. Target's in view. Look, Commissioner, on the video screen. We're ready to open up on them, sir. Just give the order.
10: No. You've got to call off the attack.
8: Commissioner, look to the right of the giant near that small hill. Those two men are from Rocket 117. They're walking unmolested toward Junction 9.
9: Thank God they're all right.
10: There, you see, he's not dangerous. Stop the attack.
8: That creature's been running berserk.
9: Transmit the command for all ships to hold their positions until I give the order, unless the giant attacks them.
8: Yes, sir. Orders to all...
9: Now, look here, sir. What do you know about that creature? Is he from another planet? It's an Earthman. How do you know? He escaped from the government antibiotics laboratory.
10: He was the subject of an illegal experiment. I'm Dr. Weston. I work in that laboratory.
9: Well, Earthman or not, he's a madman. We've got to do something about him.
10: You don't have to do a thing. It'll all be over in a few minutes.
8: Something's happened. I don't see the giant anymore.
9: What do you mean, all over, Dr. Weston?
10: Look at the video screen. There. That's what I mean.
6: Good heavens. It's amazing.
3: Squadron Leader 20 to Control Tower. Something's happened here, sir. I don't see the giant. He's disappeared. What are our orders?
9: All police jets and rockets. Attack canceled. Repeat, attack canceled.

0: So you see, Barbara, I had to thank Weston after all. He's a disagreeable character. But if he hadn't acted so promptly as soon as he found out, those rockets would have finished me.
1: Ellsworth tried to kill Weston, didn't he, after you broke away?
0: Yes, with the rats. Weston managed to get outside the cage, and they killed Dr. Ellsworth instead. And shortly after that, the rats fell into a coma, and Weston examined one by X-ray, and he discovered that the new bone structure was in the process of dissolving into cartilage, and that cartilage into flesh, which would soon melt away. And he realized their size had only been maintained by the injections, and they'd soon be back to their original skeletal structure. That's why he went to the police.
1: Yes, but how did he know you'd shrink, too?
0: Because they stopped giving me the injections.
1: Oh, seeing you here like this, I can't believe all those stories in the paper about you. It's a horrible picture.
0: I can hardly believe it myself, Barbara. It's like a bad dream. Oh, yes. Here's what I came back for. Dr. Ellsworth's safe.
1: Oh, what's in it?
0: Here they are. And here they go.
1: You're burning them.
0: Years of scientific research up in flames. But I don't want another man ever to go through what I did. Cut off from humanity to be just a specimen in some scientist's zoo. I found out one thing, Barbara. Thickness isn't a matter of size. A man can be 30 feet tall or he can be 6 feet tall. It's what he has in his heart that counts. This world doesn't need bigger, more powerful physical specimens. It needs men with bigness of soul who can love, respect their fellow men.

Next week, another exciting story on 2000 Plus. The strange adventure of a man who found nothing and was terrified. Be sure to listen next week to Alone. 2000 Plus is produced by Dreyer and Winolson Productions, Incorporated. In today's cast, Joseph Julian was Barstow, Henry Norell was Ellsworth, Lon Clark was Weston, Rhino Rayburn was Barbara, Morton Lawrence was the police commissioner, and Bruce Evans was Hawkins. The script was written by Julian Snyder. The music was composed by Elliot Jacoby, the orchestra conducted by Emerson Buckley, sound Walt Shaver and Adrian Penner. Engineer Bob Albrecht. This is Ken Marvin speaking.

0: program came from New York.
1: Hold it. How much is that vase?
2: It's 1,000 years old and worth £10,000.
1: Ha ha! 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Of course, you can't stick flowers in it. But you can't chew a vase.
3: Yes, it's for you. It's your dinner. It's called Cupboard Love. Cupboard Love's different. Comes in a packet, not a tin. See this foil pouch? Keeps it moist and squeezy. That's right. It's a new kind of cat food. Moist. It's good for you. Like it?
4: New Cupboard Love. What the well-cared-for cat has for dinner.
5: I hope you're not hungry, dear Henry, I've just burnt the roast and I've ruined the spuds.
6: Well, that's a nice thing, isn't it? 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
5: Henry,
6: all day...
5: Henry, I've got me secret supply.
6: You don't mean...
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3: Damn it, Jackson, I'm in command here, so when I tell you to pull my finger, bloody well pull it.
2: All right, sir. In the year 2104, a Federation research cruiser was launched into space. Its mission, to seek out new life. Fitted with wall-to-wall monitoring, every moment on board the Really Invincible 3 Macclesfield Division has been transmitted back to Earth. What you're about to hear took place live a while ago, 70,000 light-years from home. Thursday, 10 a.m. The crew have been in space now for 7 years.
3: Palfrey, a light saddle horse ridden by a woman. Palfrey.
2: Captain Gordon Taylor is in the library, learning some new words.
3: Shillelagh, a stout club or cudgel. Fascinating. I should have done this before. I'd be a much better captain. Lunkhead, a fool, lame brain or idiot.
2: Meanwhile, in the sleeping quarters... Karen Trex is pregnant.
4: Thank you so very much.
5: This bloody polite technology is driving me!
6: Are you sure you're all right?
5: No, I'm not! What are we going to do, Stuart, if they find out I'm pregnant?
6: Karen,
5: we'll be arrested, we'll be caught martialed.
6: Hey, come on, calm down, calm down. That's it, that's it. Take a breath. That's it. Now, is it mine?
5: Of course it's yours!
6: What the hell are we going to do?
2: To preserve morale, fleet regulations forbid sexual intimacy between crew members. Although Karen and Stuart have hidden their relationship for several weeks, an unplanned pregnancy will make things increasingly difficult to conceal.
6: This is bad. Really bad. Really, really, really bad.
5: Stuart!
6: I joined the fleet for adventure, not to wash nappies.
5: You need to take responsibility.
6: I mean, it was my first time. How unlucky is that? 1 minute a virgin, next minute a father.
5: Exactly. Grow up. But we need to sort it out. Melissa suspects. I know she does. We need a plan.
6: Right. Right, a plan. Well, how long will it be before you start showing?
5: A couple of months.
6: Right. That gives us a couple of months to think of a plan. Meanwhile, let's pretend nothing's happening. No one will know. Act like you're normal.
5: Oh, that's a great plan, Stuart. Well done. See? No,
6: they don't. No, this is another alarm. Another alarm altogether.
2: Episode 4. Sick. An hour later on the bridge, the crew are still trying to decipher which alarm it is.
7: Here we are. Flashing blue-yellow lights. Wail like a strangled cat.
3: What does it mean, Patterson?
7: Approaching enemy missile attack.
3: Oh, my God! Action stations, people! A missile attack!
8: It's not really yellow, is it, that night? It's more... ochre.
9: She's right. It is a bit ochre.
7: Flashing blue and ochre lights. Oh, the fridge needs defrosting.
3: Oh, my God! Defrost the fridge! Do it, people!
10: Yeah, hang on. If you listen, it's not just a wail. There's more of a... Well, there's a sort of... going on behind the wail. That's more of a rhythmic... Can you hear?
9: He's right. What's that mean, Patterson?
7: Here we are. Flashing blue and ochre, wailing cat, rhythmic, unidentified planet approaching.
3: Unidentified planet? This is what we're here for. This is what it's all about. Planet approaching, people. If it's a new one, Bags, I get to name it.
11: Orbit established, sir.
9: As far as I can tell, it's a new one, sir.
7: What are you going to call it, sir?
3: I was thinking Macclesfield.
7: Isn't that a bit provincial? Shouldn't you name it after something more exciting?
3: Runcorn?
9: Initial readings suggest the planet is a dust-filled, barren wasteland.
3: Runcorn it is, then. Right, spacesuits on, people. Let's pop down and have ourselves a look.
12: Do we have to, sir? We're always checking out dusty planets. There's never anything there.
11: Except dust.
3: May I remind you, it is our job to seek out life.
13: Out here, it is vital we keep our enthusiasm. I've been in space all my life, but still I go to the library and learn new words. Why? Because I'm your captain, and I have a responsibility to speak impressively with big words. So, everyone, pull yourselves together, or I'll have to give you a good whack across the backside with my shillelagh.
7: Your what?
13: Shillelagh. It's a stout stick or cudgel. Now, let's beam ourselves down to the surface.
8: The thing is, sir, I'm not actually feeling very well.
13: Oh, what's the matter, Karen?
8: I just feel a bit under the weather. Not 100%, just... So maybe I should stay behind.
12: I'm not feeling too good either, sir. Well,
13: you too, Jackson.
12: Yeah, I'm just really, really tired, you know. I think I should maybe lie down for a bit.
13: Dear. What do you think, Patterson? Faced with an exciting new planet, my career collapsing around me.
7: Yes, I'm feeling a bit unwell, too.
13: Well, not you as well.
7: Why don't you go down, sir? I'll stay here and take charge of the ship.
13: Well, I can't have you running the ship if you're ill.
7: No, I can manage, sir.
9: Would you like me to examine them, sir?
8: No, it's not that bad.
13: New life to search for, and we need to be on top form. 555, take them to the lab for analysis.
2: 11:30 a.m. The crew of the Really Invincible Three are coming down with an illness that leaves them tired, listless, and not really up to much.
13: Hello, Karen. How are you feeling now?
8: Oh, fine. Not really up to much, really. A bit tired.
13: Deary me. What's your diagnosis, Doctor?
9: It's difficult to say, as she's refusing to submit to a thorough examination, but Stuart here...
13: He has submitted to an examination, I see. Oh.
9: Yes. I've strapped him to the wall, put his legs in clamps, and stretched his eyes open with metal clips.
13: Why have you done that?
9: To see what happens.
13: And what does happen?
9: Well, not much. I mean, he must be in considerable discomfort, but he doesn't seem very bothered.
12: I am quite bothered.
9: You're not really bothered, though, are you? He'd stay there for hours without much fuss.
12: Bit of fuss.
9: So whatever Karen's got, I think he's definitely got it as well.
13: So what's your diagnosis?
9: Well, they might just be good-for-nothing malingering lazy oafs, or it could be the beginnings of a dreadful plague.
13: That's a terrible diagnosis, if a little vague. Clive, we've a new planet sitting there just waiting to be explored. Can you work on some sort of cure?
9: Yeah, but I can't really be asked.
13: Don't tell me you're coming down with it too.
9: No, I'm not. I just can't really be asked.
13: Right. Well, if you ask me, you need to be asked, seeing as you're the ship's scientist. I demand you come up with a cure.
9: I could put a coffee on.
13: That's a good start.
9: I do have another suggestion, which might be a safer, yet still interesting way to explore this planet. Our planetary probe. It has multiple speeds, arms and robot sensors. If we send this down to the planet, we can do all the exploring and analysis, and we can stay up here and just sort of sit around.
13: I don't know if that's...
9: It cost the Federation £53 million to develop. I think we should really use it. It's called the Bagel.
13: The Bagel? Why is it called the Bagel?
9: Because it's shaped like a bagel. If it was motorized...
13: Right, you've convinced me, Cloud 55. Let's beam the Bagel down to the planet. Listen up, crew. Just, relax. Sit around for a bit.
2: 1 p.m., and the Bagel has been beamed down to the desolate, barren surface of Runcor.
13: Oh, yes, yes, we're getting a lot of data already, aren't we? Numbers, more numbers. Fascinating. Is it fascinating, Cloud?
9: Oh, yes.
13: Great, great. What does it mean?
9: Dust. It means lots of dust. Big dust. Small dust. Really small dust.
7: Any chance this Bagel could tell us what the planet's actually like?
9: Yes, hang on. Listen.
14: We're getting feedback on the general atmosphere and mood communicated through music. He's choosing tracks that tell us how he feels at any one time.
13: Oh, very nice. What does it actually mean?
9: Well, there are no hostilities. The little fellow is comfortable and filled with a mellow calm.
13: Isn't technology marvellous?
9: Oh. He's quite excited now. He just wants to have fun and he feels like a girl.
13: Of course he does. He's enjoying the exploring. See, just doing something can make you feel better. It's put some colour in your cheeks, doesn't it, Karen?
8: Yes, sir. Excuse me.
9: Hold on, everyone. Look.
14: We're getting visuals through the bagel.
10: Oh, let's have a look.
14: There. Dust. Loads of it.
9: And if I turn on the revolving upper bagel, we can see dust all around for 360 degrees. And we can speed it up.
7: He doesn't look very steady.
9: He's equipped with the finest double-shot PK-90 absorbers, combined with an automatic inflatable quad track, which allows him to cover any terrain.
7: He's stuck.
9: No, he'll just be collecting samples. Resting.
10: Your bagel sounds a little depressed, Clive.
9: Well, I think he needs a little help. I mean, he's in a rut.
12: Sounds like that bagel is overheating.
7: Put him in a toaster where he belongs.
9: He just needs a little nudge.
7: He just needs stuffing with cream cheese.
9: Sir, all we need is someone to give him a little push out of the rut, that's all. He costs £53 million, it's the least we could do.
10: Okay, volunteers please to beam down to the planet. Karen, fancy a trip?
5: I'm not really feeling
10: nonsense,
5: so...
10: Nonsense. Think of it as a holiday. Do you the world a good.
15: Beam her down, Jackson. Okay, sir.
5: What are you doing? I can't go down there in my condition.
3: They'll never suspect us if you do this. No pregnant woman in her right mind would take on a mission as fraught with danger as beaming down to an unknown planet. It's a brilliant diversion.
5: Oh! Do you think?
2: 2 p.m. Recently pregnant Karen Trex has been beamed down to the unexplored planet to reactivate the £53 million planetary probe.
9: Okay, Karen, can you see the bagel?
5: Yes.
9: Can you see at the back of the bagel there's a panel of flashing buttons?
5: Yes.
9: What I want you to do is to reach towards the buttons, avoid them, and give the bagel a little push.
5: Okay.
9: Now let the bagel work his magic.
5: It's not doing much. Oh no! Hold on, it just flipped a pebble.
3: I'm getting some strange readings here, Clive. I'm not sure what you mean.
9: It's dust. It's just dust. Right, Karen, plan B. Take the satellite dish we've given you and attach it to your head.
12: Clive, that's a lot of dust now.
7: It's a dust storm.
5: Oh! My foot's stuck!
9: Repeat that, Karen.
5: My foot's stuck in a rock!
10: Oh, dear me. She's gone the same way as the bagel. volunteers, please, to go down and give Karen a nudge.
7: Nobody's going down there, sir.
12: Patterson's right. That storm's coming in fast. We've got to beam them back.
7: Them?
12: Look, Karen and the bagel.
5: Oh, my God.
10: Yeah,
5: look,
10: yeah. Don't worry, Karen. It's just a dust storm.
5: No. No, there's something else. I can see. Oh, my God.
10: Karen? Karen, are you there?
12: The storm's blocking the signal. I can't look on.
14: Well, try harder. We really need to beam that bagel back.
12: And Karen?
14: Karen, yes, but especially the bagel because it costs £53 million.
10: I'm counting on you, Jackson. In all my years as captain, I have never, I repeat, never lost a bagel. I've burnt a tea cake. That was bad enough.
12: You're forgetting your crew, sir.
10: Oh, I've lost loads of them.
2: After several minutes of trying, the crew have a glimmer of hope. As Stuart Jackson manages to beam back an enormous quantity of dust.
9: Dust, sir.
10: Yes, I can see that. Can you see anything else?
12: There. What's that?
10: Is it? It is!
9: Hooray!
14: Hello. Are you all right?
16: Oh. He's working! Come on, little one. Let's go to the lab and analyze all this lovely dust you've brought up.
12: What about Karen? She's stuck. She's stuck in the dust storm.
9: I should have told her to wear an oxygen suit.
2: Things do not look good for communications expert Karen Trex. The storm has engulfed the whole of Runcorn, making contact impossible. Captain Gordon Taylor has no choice but to order a full-scale emergency code red rescue alert and immediately sounds the alarm. Like all Federation craft, the really invincible 3 is fitted with a deep space reconnaissance vehicle as standard. The highly manoeuvrable, compact but rarely used craft is nicknamed the Ferret, not only on account of its ability to get in and out of any hole, but also because it smells a bit.
12: Lean back. This is going to be one hell of a kick.
7: Oh, well done, Jackson. We'll push it to the planet, shall we? Move over, I'll drive.
13: No, I'll drive.
7: Get out of the way!
17: I must say, it's heartening to see you all so enthusiastic for a change. I was right, wasn't I? All you need is to do something. Get the blood pumping.
13: Your fingernails! Oh, they're like claws.
17: Jackson, let Patterson drive. God knows she's wanted to run a ship long enough.
7: Thank you, sir.
17: Where's Clive got to?
18: Clive! Sorry, sir. I was just analysing the dust. Really, it's fascinating.
17: Not now, Clive. There's a crew member to save.
2: Although the crew appear to have beaten off the illness that leaves them tired, listless, and not up to much, another plague, much more virulent, is about to strike.
17: What's going on? I can't see.
7: It's the dust storm, sir. Obliterating the view from the windows, sir.
17: Windows? I can't see any windows.
7: That's your hair, sir. Obliterating the view through your eyes.
17: Is it? Oh, yes, you're right. It's growing remarkably quickly. Patterson, could you hold it out of my eyes for me?
7: I'm trying to land the craft.
17: Well, let Jackson do that. I trust his oily hands with the ship, but not with my hair.
7: Then I could be in charge of the craft.
17: Damn it, Patterson, you're my second in command. Take charge of my fringe.
7: Oh.
17: That's better. Ow, what's those nails?
19: Landing now, sir.
17: Jackson, did you shave this morning?
19: Yes, sir.
17: You've got a good inch of growth there. Just because there's a life to save doesn't mean we have to let standards slip.
2: 15 minutes later, they've landed on the planet's surface. But nobody is going anywhere.
9: How would you like it, sir?
17: I don't know.
9: How about a bob?
17: Look, whatever's simplest, Clive. It's growing as fast as you cut it.
9: I might set up a salon. I could call it Clive's. Something for the weekend, sir?
13: Shouldn't we be rescuing Karen?
17: Don't worry, Jackson. Karen is our highest priority. Oh, my God, I'm going grey. What's happening to me? Clive, what's the science on this?
9: What?
17: Why is my hair going grey?
9: Don't know.
20: Yes, you do.
9: What?
20: He knows.
9: I don't. What I do know is the science of healthy hair, and I've been developing... Hang on. I've been developing a high-strength, salon-quality hair serum that eliminates the signs of aging.
20: Stop stalling, Clive. You know what this is about. I can see it in your eyes.
17: Clive, I demand to know why my eyebrows need plaiting.
9: It's all perfectly normal, sir.
20: Normal? Have you seen these fingernails?
18: Yes. Would you like a manicure?
20: Tell us what's happening, or they're going to start burrowing into your skull.
18: All right. It's the dust. The dust we've all been inhaling.
20: The dust you brought up with your bloody bagel.
18: Yes, well, I analysed it, and it turns out there's some new life in it.
17: New life?
18: Yes. New life.
20: What sort of new life?
18: A bacteria.
20: Bacteria?
18: Yes, bacteria. Or, if you like, a plague.
20: Plague?
18: And there's certainly no apathy in this one. In fact, your bodies are developing at an alarming rate, hence the fingernails and the rapid hair growth, or in Stuart's case, the hair loss.
13: What? I'm going bald?
18: Yeah, there's a widening patch on the top of your head.
20: Oh, yes, there isn't.
18: It's pretty bad.
13: All right.
18: Clearly, as you grow older, you are destined to lose your hair.
20: We're growing old?
17: This is terrible. Why didn't you tell us?
18: Well, I did try to tell you, but you were all wrapped up with getting Karen.
20: Bugger Karen, we're getting old.
18: Every day is about half a year in your body's natural lifespan, so as I'm saying this, you might notice more lines appearing on your face, or thighs dropping at an alarming rate.
20: Oh, my God!
18: What's also interesting is that the dust itself is made up of, wait for it, bones. Bones of ancient life, long since wiped out. This planet was once teeming with life. But it was destroyed by a bacteria that made everything age so fast. Species died out before they could reproduce. And that bacteria is alive and well. Congratulations, sir. You have discovered new life.
17: Well, I want it destroyed.
18: But you can't do that. This pioneering breakthrough you've been waiting for. You can even name it after yourself. Imagine a horrible new disease called Captain Gordon Taylor. Or if you could prefer...

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1: In the time it took you to say that, I have lost my youth. We need to get out of here, now!
2: We can't leave Karen.
3: Oh, he's right, Patterson.
1: Sir, listen to me. I'm 32 now. I still have a good few years in me. Right now, I still fit in this leather skirt. In a few hours' time, I might not.
4: You do seem to be filling out a little.
1: Right, that's decided.
2: Captain, please. We can't leave Karen.
3: I don't know. It's a tricky one. There are four of us and one of her. As your captain, I must weigh up one life against four lives with rapidly sagging buttocks. It's serious, serious stuff. can someone pass me those nasal hair clippers?
1: Just a minute. Just a minute. Clive, how come you've not got it?
2: What?
1: The plague. Look at him. He looks the same as he ever did.
3: That's true, Clive.
1: Spit it out now or I'll blow your brains out.
2: Well, I took the antidote.
1: Antidote?
2: Yes.
1: Why didn't you tell us there was an antidote?
2: Well, I usually didn't ask. And I wanted to see what happened. And it is fascinating. And it needs to be documented.
1: Where's the antidote? Get me the antidote!
2: It's in the lab. It's back on the ship.
3: Back to the ship, people! Clive, I won't forget this. This is a court-martial offence.
2: Wait, wait. We can't just leave her. There's something you don't know about Karen. She's
1: what?
2: Karen's pre...
1: Spit it out, Jackson. Let's hear it. Are you even man enough to say it?
2: Karen's she's pretty.
3: She is, Jackson, but I'm not sure that's the reason to give her special treatment. If she was ugly, should we leave her? We do not discriminate here. Let's get the hell out of here. This whole trip has been an absolute disaster. And you, Clive, there's only one word for it. You are a lunkhead.
2: A lunkhead?
3: It means fool, lame brain, or idiot.
5: Hello?
3: Oh, my God. There's something out there.
5: Can you let me in?
3: Whatever it is, don't let it in. If it's new life, I don't want to know. I've had enough of you, new life.
2: I think it's Karen, sir.
3: Think? No, no, think. No, no, I need more than that, Clive. I don't want scientific speculation. I want facts.
5: Please, can I come in?
2: It's Karen, sir.
1: Can we just get out of here?
2: Wait, I'm opening the doors.
1: I need to get some moisturizer.
2: You don't get out of the way. You need more than moisturizer.
6: Karen!

0: All right, Karen.
1: Dust. All the dust. But something else out there. I saw something. There's something.
2: There's no time for that now, Karen. We've got to go to tell her, Clive.
0: Karen, there's a plague. That's why Stuart's going bald. Why Patterson's got crow's feet.
3: I've not got crow's feet.
0: Why the captain's got a ponytail, and that'll be why you've got...
2: Good Lord, Karen, your belly's swollen up like a beach ball. What have you been eating out there?
3: Oh, for God's sake.
1: I saw something. A light coming through, like a figure. Then? Well, I passed out. Then I woke up. Then I passed out again. I woke up, passed out. Then I woke up.
0: She's passed out.
3: She'll wake up.
0: Sounds like she's found some new life, sir.
2: I don't care. Look, liver spots. And I'm right out of razors. I want to get as far from this planet as possible. I want all the dust everywhere removed. Get the Hoover out. I never want to see any more dust.
4: Captain Gordon Taylor and his crew return to the ship, wiser, but 8 months older than when they left.
1: A light. I saw a light. There's something.
2: Karen, glad to have you back. How are you feeling?
1: Can I have a tomato juice? And a packet of salt and vinegar crisps and a large pickled onion.
2: I'm not sure...
1: Now!
2: Jackson, could you sort all that out for her?
5: I'll give it a go.
6: This is your chance to redeem yourself, Clive 55. Give us your diagnosis.
0: I'm afraid, sir, she's picked something up.
6: Not another plague?
0: Not exactly a plague, something more, well... Let's just say it's sexually transmitted.
6: Good Lord, what has she been doing?
5: Sorry, Karen, I couldn't...
7: I just want some crisps! And a pickled onion. It's no big deal.
0: What the hell's the matter with her?
5: It must be the shock, sir, of being stranded on...
6: You're just an engineer, Jackson. Let's hear what the doctor has to say.
3: Oh, for God's sake, sir, look at her. She's pregnant.
6: Don't be ridiculous. She can't be pregnant. Go on, look.

0: Well, I've done a scan, sir. There is definitely a baby in Karen's belly.
1: But there can't be. We are a tight unit here. We don't do babies. We don't do intimacy of any sort. The rules are very clear on this matter.
2: It appears they have been broken, sir.
1: Well, who would do such a thing?
2: Well, Karen, for one, must be a suspect.
1: I find this hard to believe.
2: Jackson? What? You know what?
1: Hold on just a minute. Let's think this through.
2: Let's not, sir.
1: She wasn't pregnant when she went down to the planet, but when she came back...
3: You mean maybe she got pregnant on the planet?
2: Did you wish?
3: Karen, you saw something on the planet, you said?
4: Oh, yes. Yes, a light. There was something.
2: She was hallucinating.
3: And a figure. You said there was a figure.
4: Yep, a figure. There was a figure, like a glowing, a beatific glowing figure. Rainbow.
2: Please.
4: And it spoke to me. It said, Karen.
3: In a booming voice.
4: Yes. Karen.
2: Who said that you passed out?
4: Then I passed out.
3: And when she woke, she was with child. Good Lord.
2: Tell me you're not going to believe that. Please, before one of us dies.
1: Well, it's possible. It's as good as any other explanation.
2: What, like Jackson and Karen had sex?
1: Oh, I find that hard to believe. I trust Karen, and I doubt she would jeopardise her career in the fleet with such trivial urges.
3: True enough.
1: And as for Jackson, yeah, he's incapable of it. I mean, look at him. He couldn't father a child.
3: No, it's true.
1: And there are several hours unaccounted for, during which Karen has no memory, plenty of time to be,
2: rogered by a deity.
4: It wasn't like that, Melissa. It was more of a miracle conception.
1: A miracle conception?
3: A virgin birth.
1: A virgin birth.
3: And one thing's for sure, sir. If she is giving birth to some sort of god, there'll definitely be a fleet commendation in it for
1: you. Oh, yes. You're right. Just, hang on. The prophecy. Of course.
4: What prophecy?
1: The prophecy of Steve. Could it be all those years ago? Is this it?
2: Are you going to tell us what you're talking about?
1: No. No, I'm not. Not yet. But soon. All I will say is what is about to happen, people, is beyond our simple comprehension. There are no words to describe... Well, in fact, at times like this, a good captain would have a perfect word, a rousing word, to sum up what's going on here. Right now, Karen is going to need a lot of support through this difficult time, and I suggest we all repair to my quarters for a little bonding musical therapy.
4: Oh.
1: Everyone, bring your instruments. Except for Karen.
4: Oh.
1: You sit this one out. Lie on the floor. Loll about and do some breathing. Okay, everyone. Soft and gentle. 1, 2, 3. Good. Keep it nice and light. It's a fluffy piece, this. Remember, the baby can hear everything.
5: And so, another hard day on the spaceship draws to a close.
1: Are you breathing with the music, Karen?
4: Yes, sir.
5: The challenges in space are infinite. What happens next, nobody knows. In The Spaceship, Captain Gordon Taylor is played by James Fleet, Stuart Jackson by Paul Barnhill, Karen Trex by Rosie Cavaliero, Melissa Patterson by Emily Joyce, and Clive 55 by Neil Warhurst. The narrator is Nicholas Bolton. The Spaceship is written by Paul Barnhill and Neil Warhurst and is directed by Sally Evans.

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9: Quiet, please.

0: I'll tell you everything from the very start. I haven't told it to anybody before, as you know. If I knew nobody would believe it, then maybe you won't either. Not that it'll do any good if you do believe it, nor for that matter any harm if you don't. You've been a good friend, Alan, and the least I can do is tell you the whole thing. It wouldn't have done any good at all to tell you before. Now it's too late for anything. So, you've known me only... How long is it? Less than 6 months. You never knew Cornelia. That's good. You can go out to Lakeside Cemetery sometime and have a look at her tombstone. It says she died the 29th of August, 1937. It's a very nice tombstone. I paid $750 for it. And I never spent $750 so gladly in all my life. Cornelia and I were married a little more than 8 years. Cornelia was a year and 2 months older than I. Did you ever have a childhood sweetheart, Alan? In school? Grammar school and through high school? A girl maybe that you watched grow up from pigtails to hair ribbons and onto a page boy bob? From pinafores through midi blouses to a white graduation dress? A girl that shared algebra and Plymouth Rock, the three parts of Gaul with you. There's a kind of shadow of marriage in the relationship of kids who share all their school days together, Alan. From the first pencil boxes to a rolled-up high school diploma and a handshake from the superintendent of school. 6 hours a day together, 9 months a year for 12 years. Thinking the same thoughts, facing the same problems. It is a little like some ancient, fundamental matter. You know what I mean, Alan? I feel sorry for people who haven't had that experience, if there are any. I'm glad I had it. You didn't know Barbara, of course. Barbara is just a name. Like Cornelia is just a name. I don't know when it was that Barbara and I first knew we were in love with each other. When we talked about it, it seemed we'd always been in love. And yet there was no beginning that we could remember. And there's no end either. We were juniors in high school, the year that Cornelia moved to our town. Barbara and I were a kind of standing joke among our schoolmates. We were the heavy romance, the dependable. We were the old faithfuls of all the couples in school. Do you remember from your own school days, Alan? There's always one couple like that. Everyone expects them to graduate, get married, then live happily ever after. Sometimes they do. In our case, you know all about that. At least you know we didn't live happily ever after. Cornelia was a beautiful girl. No, I won't describe it to you. Because anything I'd say would merely be the description of a beautiful woman. So, you imagine her any way you want her. You never saw her. You'll never see her. She died 10 years ago. Cornelia could have had practically any boy in school she wanted. She knew that, of course. The whole school knew it. She took her time. Paul Loman, he was football captain. He had 2 dates with her. Johnny Martins, who thought he could sing, Johnny lasted part of one evening with her. Cornelia sang, too. Eddie Braden with his Jordan convertible, Cornelia took up. Ray Allison, Bill Shirley, Shorty Lawrence with his patent leather hair. They all fell, and Cornelia laughed. Only I was safe. I am alive. I guess it was that afternoon in Chris Barrett's ice cream parlor. I always thought Cornelia didn't know Barbara and I were in the next booth. I always thought that till 4 years later one night. She told me she knew we were there. Maybe that was why she talked so loud. She must have felt the silence that fell all over the place as a dozen couples strained to hear Cornelia's choice. Even then, Alan, she possessed some strange power over people. Somebody dropped an ice cream spoon on the other side of the room. And that was the only sound that came.
1: Gordon, my boy.
0: I smiled at Barbara. But Barbara wasn't smiling back. She was listening. And I have never seen that look on her face before.
1: Why, I'll take him away from her. Does she think she can keep him when I want him?
0: I reached for Barbara's hand. But Barbara's hand wasn't there. I looked into Barbara's eyes, but Barbara was staring somewhere into the future. And what I saw in her eyes... Yes, it was, Alan. Kids, 17 years old. But she loved me. And she was afraid. And I was afraid. I was afraid of that voice.
1: Does she think she can keep him when I want him?
0: Barbara had a headache when I came to take her to see Hell's Angels at the Idle Hour that night, and I knew I should have stayed at home with her, but I wanted to see that picture. Remember it, Alan? It was a great picture in those days. Barbara never did see it. Cornelia did, though. It made a good subject for conversation between us a couple of days later after school. And before I knew it, I was walking home with Cornelia. Then Cornelia was seen. Remember that thing from Boston Times?

0: How many times I've heard that song. Dickie, sugary, snatching, sentimental, stolen from that beautiful theme in the ensemble. But that first time, it was the love song of a beautiful girl. The love song to me. Barbara and I had never talked of love. I found it very intriguing to be with a girl who talked constantly of love. It is intriguing. And flattering. When you're 17. Oh, I saw Barbara. I saw her often. But I saw Cornelia, too. Cornelia saw her. Often and often. On the way home nights from Barbara's house, I'd hear her voice. And my steps would turn down the road. And sometimes I'd start at the bottom. And I stopped, wanting to go away, but held by something that I didn't recognize. Though I know all about it now. And gradually, Cornelia drew me away from Bob. I don't believe she loved me, Alan. There were times when she laughed at me cruelly for my clumsiness, for my youthful embarrassment. But always she was weaving some sort of spell about me, putting new barriers between me and Bob. Barbara didn't fight back, Alan. Barbara loved me. I know how Barbara felt. If Barbara thought I loved someone else more than I did her, you've heard of that, of course. Sometimes it works. Or perhaps Barbara was willing to wait and let me have a fling to be waiting for me when it ended. Barbara loved me. And through it all, Alan, I love her. No, I know what you're thinking. I was a fool. Haven't you ever been a fool? Haven't you ever got yourself involved in something you knew wasn't right and kept on with it, having your conscience with the thought that it won't last forever? And you can go back and start over again whenever you want to. I was a prisoner. Oh, of course, I know it now. I didn't realize it then. My folks had money. Cornelia's people had nothing much. Cornelia knew what she was doing, and she knew how to do it. She was going to have me come hell or high water, Alan, and she wasn't going to let Barbara have me. She knew me better than I knew myself. Women like Cornelia always do. And she knew how to trap me. The day came when she sprang the trap. Barbara and I said, had never spoken of love. Cornelia spoke of love. You've never had that happen to you, have you, Alan? That's wonderful. Especially if you believe it. Barbara had been away for 2 weeks visiting a cousin somewhere in Iowa. Cornelia waited till the day before Barbara came back.
1: Gordon, what are we going to do?
0: Going to do? What do you mean?
1: Barbara's coming back tomorrow.
0: Yes, I know.
1: What are we going to do about her?
0: Well, I don't know, Cornelia.
1: She's not going to take you away from me.
0: Why, I'm not.
1: She's not going to have you, I tell you.
0: What's the matter with you?
1: Gordon, listen to me. You love me.
0: Cornelia.
1: I know it's wrong for me to say it, Gordon, but I won't let her come between us. I know why you've never asked me to marry you, Gordon. It's because you think you'll be hurting her pride. But, Gordon, don't you see how unimportant that is?
0: Why, I never thought...
1: You can't let her feelings stand between us and our happiness, Gordon. I love you, Gordon, and you love me. And, Gordon...
0: What?
1: If you love me, don't you, Gordon?
0: Why, Cornelia...
1: You don't want to marry me, don't you? We can't go on this way forever, never saying anything, never allowing ourselves to be happy.
0: No, Cornelia,
1: Gordon,
0: listen.
1: Darling... Let's stop killing each other. Let's not let somebody else break up our happiness. Gordon, if you
0: sleep.
1: Gordon, darling, I love you.
0: I love you. that simple? That easy. The honorable young man could do no less than promise to marry the girl. I bought her a ring. Barbara sent back my high school fashion. Cornelia and I were married a year later. And that's the first chapter. Now, take a look at us after we were married. Take a look at Cornelia and me after 6 months of marriage. In our new home out on Prospect Heights, with a new car in the garage, and the new furniture in the house, and the happily married couple at home.
1: I don't want to be kidding.
0: But, Cornelia...
1: Can't you stop pulling me all the time? Who do you think I am, your friend Barbara?
0: Cornelia?
1: Oh, so that bothers you, does it? What were you doing talking to her this afternoon?
0: Cornelia, it was strictly a matter of business.
1: Business? That's a fine story.
0: Cornelia, I can tell you every word she said.
1: Father would have brought the bonds in himself, Gordon. But you know, he sprained his ankle last week and he's still in bed. He said you had to have them today, so I thought I'd drop them by.
0: My hand touched hers as she handed me the paper.
1: I'll have to be running along now. Do give my best to Cornelia. I don't believe a word you say. If I ever catch you running around with her, I'll make life so miserable for you both.
0: I kept my bargain, Alan. I was still young enough to have illusions about honesty and honor and all those old-fashioned virtues. I crossed streets when I saw Bob. I never mentioned her name. I didn't have to. Cornelia did that.
1: What are you thinking about now? Your friend Barbara?
0: I'd say trying hard. You look nice tonight, Cornelia, darling.
1: At least I look better than that dish-faced Barbara you used to run around with.
0: And at last I had to say something about it, too. I said... Cornelia, listen. I married you because we said we loved each other. I've been faithful to you. I intend to be faithful to you as long as we're married. But I've got to say this. If you keep throwing Barbara's name at me... Look, Cornelia, you know perfectly well that there's nothing between Barbara and me. But if you were trying to force me to see her, there's no better way than for you to keep reminding me of her. Why do you hate her so, Cornelia?
1: All right. You want to know, Gordon. You ask me and I'll tell you. I've got good reason to hate her. I hate her because she's the one person in the world that might take you away from me.
0: Cornelia, you mean that you do love...
1: Let's not talk about love between you and me, Gordon. I'm not going to let anybody take you away from me for a very simple reason. Even you ought to be smart enough to know what that reason is.
0: I'm afraid I'm not, Cornelia.
1: Why, Gordon, you're security for me. Just as long as you have your money, I'm the girl that'll stay with you. That's all you need to me. Is that clear enough?
0: You don't need that, Cornelia.
1: Why do you think I took you away from her?
0: You said...
1: What I said then and what I say now are two different things. You might as well make the best of it, Gordon. As long as you have money, you're stuck with me. Oh, I'll not create any scandal. I wouldn't give you grounds for divorce for anything. I'm with you, Gordon, for good. Till death do us part, the man said. I'll be with you forever.
0: And the way she said forever was like a clanging bell in my heart.
1: And so you want to know why I hate Barbara. I'll tell you, Gordon. It's because I know you still love Barbara. And she loves you. And she's the one that...
0: I love Barbara. I love Barbara and Barbara loves me. It was a bolt of lightning to me, Alan. Of course I love Barbara. Who is this woman who took her away from me?
1: I'm your lawful wedded wife, Gordon. Don't forget that.
0: How could I forget? And how could I forget the love I had? For I knew in a flash that Barbara still did love me, and that I would always love her. And I was married to a woman who would be with me as long as I had my money. Now, let's speak of Ireland. Remember October 1929? I came home that Friday night. Cornelia was waiting for me at the door.
1: What about it, Gordon? Is the market any better? Are we going to be all right? Gordon, answer me. Answer me.
0: We're not going to be all right, Cornelia.
1: What? Gordon.
0: There's not a cent left.
1: I don't believe you.
0: Yes. Time to leave, Cornelia. The money's all gone. Bad stroke, Gordon. Will she? She'll be a helpless invalid all the rest of her life. Shall I tell you now of the years between them? Shall I tell you of a nagging, unforgiving woman who's every waking hour is devoted to hating?
1: I'll never forgive you for what you've done to me, Gordon.
0: Striking at me with every means at her disposal?
1: I don't care what you're doing. You come home this instant. I don't care if you lose your job or not.
0: Maligning me to the few friends we have left.
1: I'm running around with that Barbara. And he thinks I don't know it.
0: Striking through at her like a vicious, wounded beast.
1: I tell you, you better leave my husband alone. You're not going to take him away from me. Never, never. Never, never, never, never.
0: A bitter, disappointed incident. The long hours alone to think of new ways to hate me for what had happened to me. Long hours alone to plot her revenges against me. And I tried it. I nursed her day and night. I cashed extra work for my friends, work I could do at home at night for another few dollars for them. I made every sacrifice I could think of, and nothing was enough to satisfy.
1: Get up and get me some fresh water. Friend thirsty. Wake up. Go and get me some cigarettes. If I can't sleep, you're not going to sleep. I saw the way you looked at me. But you're not going to get rid of me. I'll live on and on and on, and I'll hate you and hate you and hate you. And Barbara, she thinks she's waiting for you. She thinks I'll die and she'll have you. I'll never let her have you, Gordon. You hear me? I'll never let her have you.
0: 5 years ago. 5 long years. What could I do? I could wait, Alan. I could wait and hope. I could listen to Cornelia.
1: I hate you.
0: And I could wait.
1: You want me to die?
0: I can wait for you to die, Cornelia.
1: I'll never die, Gordon. I'll always be with you.
0: No, you won't, Cornelia. Everybody has to die. Everybody has to die. Don't they, Alan? Cornelia. And Barbara. And you. And me. Do you think people stay dead out? I'll never forget the night when you died. It was like a scene from a play, from one of those plays they used to do years ago, the death scene in the old castle. There was something about the house that night that reminded me of the old play. Even before I knew that Cornelia's next died. There was almost always a storm outside the windows in the old place. And that night, one of those sudden, wild summer storms gathered and struck. There was always a grandfather's clock. And hours on the staircase rang 7 as I ran upstairs to close the windows against the wind and driving rain. There was always the sound of a shrill telephone bell off stage in the old place. And hours began to ring right on cue. And the last touch of the tragedy was there, too. The lights went out. We had everything. Even the mad woman raving away in the darkness as I groped my way to her room. Her voice lashing at me like the storm that beat at the windows of the darkened house. And in my heart I said, die then, Cornelia, this is the time. And again that hideous song as I stumbled toward the room. And again I said, die, Cornelia, die and never come back. And the song stopped me. And it was a long time.
2: thunder crashed again.
0: And the light came on. And Cornelia. And then the last touch of the melodrama.

0: there.
1: Gordon. Gordon, are you all right?
0: Barbara had never called me before.
1: I didn't mean to call you Gordon, but I had to.

0: We were unashamed about it, Alan. Barbara and I were married 2 months later. We had so many years, so many days, so many hours to make up for it. Years, of course, we dropped those years out of our memories. Cornelia was more than dead. She had vanished, and there wasn't a trace of her in our new life.
1: I love you so, Gordon. I love you so much. I'm afraid.
0: What are you afraid of?
1: I shouldn't say that. It's silly, isn't it? But it's so perfect that... Gordon, nothing can happen to us.
0: No, of course not, sweetheart. We're going to live happily ever.
1: Happily ever. I warn you.
0: There was a sudden chill in her heart as she said. There was a different look for a moment in her eyes as she said. I remembered it a long time after. I remembered it the morning I came downstairs to breakfast and Barbara was singing.
1: You are my song of love, melody, Lord.
2: Barbara!
1: Why, what's the matter, Gordon?
2: What were you singing?
1: I didn't notice, dear. So what's the matter with you?
2: Barbara, never, never sing that song again. You hear me?
1: I don't know what you mean, darling. Don't you like the song?
0: That wasn't Barbara's voice. Barbara spoke, and it wasn't her voice.
1: Why, Gordon, you look as if you're afraid of me, darling.
0: And it was Cornelia's eyes that looked at me out of Bobby. And I knew. I didn't believe, but I knew. It couldn't happen, but it did. And there was a time, 2 weeks later. What could I tell Barbara? Could I tell her that the soul of another woman was taking possession of her? How could I tell her? Was this Barbara, or was it... She was sick. I'd begun to think that it was hallucination that I imagined. And I tried to laugh at myself. But I watched her. And perhaps my eyes on her didn't experience it. When at last she opened her eyes, she smiled.
1: Oh, darling, are you still awake? Why don't you go to sleep? And I love you.
0: And she closed her eyes. And she spoke again.
1: I'll never let you go.
0: Barbara!
1: I'll live on and on and on.
0: And I called her name again. Barbara! And she opened her eyes and spoke again.
1: I'll never let her have you, Gordon.
0: And the voice was Cornelia's. And the eyes were Cornelia's. And she laughed at me. My hands went to her throat. To Cornelia's throat. And when the blackness lifted, Barbara lay there. You did everything you could have done. You were good in the journey to the center when a man could have. But there was nothing you could do. I couldn't help it. Cornelia had a revenge, didn't she?

0: But you really did punish them a lot. I followed you, didn't you? I'm almost happy about this. Maybe I'll be meeting Bob. Or maybe it could be one of these. Quietly is written and directed by Willis Cooper, the man associated with Ernest Chappell. And Anne Seymour plays Cornelius, Barbara with Peggy Stanley, and Walter Black with the bus. The music is composed and played by Gene Kreisler. Now for a word about next week's Quiet Please, here is our writer director, Willis Cooper.
1: Next week's story is about a man that tried to work magic. It's called I Remember Tomorrow.
0: And so, until next week.

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1: Ceiling zero.

Aided by Lee Ying, Bob Gilmore, and the Hong Kong police, Speed, Clint, and Barney have arrested the larger part of the Octopus Gang after a desperate battle in Dr. Kingsley's home. The Octopus himself, however, and Quan Wu, his lieutenant, have hidden themselves in a secret passage adjoining the passage through which the criminals first gained entrance to the house. The Octopus plans to flee to his underground hangar as soon as the search has died down and fly to his headquarters in Tibet with his fleet of planes. The passage in which he has sought safety leads into one of the bedrooms, and it is in this same bedroom that we find the three boys, exhausted by what has happened during the past few hours, snatching some sleep, preparatory to continuing the search for the Octopus. Barney, in particular, is sleeping hard and loud.

0: Hey, what the? Help! Tigers! Help! Help! Tigers!
1: What's the matter?
0: Tigers!
1: What's the matter,
2: help! Barney? Quick, turn on the light speed.
0: Help!
1: There's the light.
0: Help! Take them off me! Tigers!
1: Why,
0: help!
1: Kitten Muffin!
0: Kitten, it's a tiger!
2: Tiger?
3: Oh, go ahead and laugh. It felt like a tiger in the dark. What's a kitten doing in our room, anyhow? Why don't it stay with Jean where it belongs? I don't want to be bitten by a kitten.
2: No, Shay. Pipe down or you'll arouse the house. The one you didn't bring the police up here, isn't it? The way you're yelling for help. Oh, a tiger, huh?
1: Poor Muffin. You scared her, Barney. Here, Muffin. Nice kitty.
3: I scared her. I didn't go up to her in the dark, meowing in her ear and rubbing up against her while she was dreaming of the octopus.
2: Well, put the cat out, Speed, so Barney can relax. You know, kittens are so dangerous.
1: Okay.
3: I think you're funny, don't you? Well, I don't. I might as well stay up the rest of the night for all the sleep I'm getting. Even the cats won't let a guy rest around here.
1: Come on, Muffin. Out you go. There. Cat put out.
2: All right. I'll put out the light, too, and come to bed, Speed. Yeah, maybe we can go back to sleep unless Barney here mistakes a mosquito for an eagle.
4: What's the use?
3: Between night-walking cats and your wisecracks, I'm all out of the notion of sleeping. And what's more, I've got a hunch that the octopus is wandering around somewheres near us, too. And believe me, if he is, then we'd all better forget sleep.
5: Keep your revolver ready when we step out of the secret passage, Quan Wu. We may find ourselves in the bedroom where the secret police are sleeping. I have no way of telling.
6: Is it wise to run such a risk, Master?
5: I must. We cannot stay in this passage forever. And tomorrow the search will be renewed. They may find the entrance and we would be trapped. Better to chance an escape in the dark. Take them by surprise.
6: I never thought that the chase would come so close.
5: That is because you did not know Clint Barlow. He is the only man who might possibly end my career. That is why I must end his first.
6: You will seek to destroy your enemy, even though you are outnumbered at present, Master?
5: If the opportunity arises, yes. For instance, if we come upon them asleep, I shall have my chance. Otherwise, if they are not in that room, we shall proceed to the underground hangar and fly to Tibet. Should the secret police attempt to follow me there, they will destroy themselves. I shall be spared the trouble.
6: Have we almost reached the end of the secret passage, Master?
5: I believe so, Quan Wu. You must be very, very careful. Make no more noise than necessary, and have your revolver ready. Once out of the passage, we may have to run for it, fighting every inch of the way.
3: Doggone. I can't sleep a wink ever since that kitten scared me. And that doggone wind ain't exactly a lullaby. Kind of scary sounding. Speed and Clint there, sleeping so peaceful. Just as if they were safe at home. What's that? Oh, the wind, I guess. I mean, I hope. Gee. Wished I had the kitten with me now. Kind of lonesome here in the dark with Speed and Clint sound asleep. Doggone that creaking thing. Wish somebody'd oil it, whatever it is.
2: Bonnie.
3: Don't do that, Clint.
2: What the dickens you mumbling about, anyhow?
3: I thought you was asleep.
2: I was, until your monologue woke me up. What's the idea?
3: Something's up, Clint. I can't sleep. And you know when I can't sleep, something's awful wrong somewhere.
2: Yeah, in your head something's wrong. You're just imagining things.
3: No, I ain't. Hear that wind?
2: Yeah, and what's wrong about that? Wind can't bite you.
3: It ain't only the wind. It's my hunch. And I've been hearing things.
2: Go to sleep and then you won't hear them. And if you can't sleep, at least keep quiet so I can.
3: Hey, hear that? That's what I mean.
2: That's nothing, you sap. Probably a loose shutter someplace around the house.
3: I wish that was all that's loose around this house.
2: Oh, well. Forget it and go to sleep.
3: Hey, who's walking someplace?
2: What?
3: Hear them footsteps?
2: See. You're right, Barney.
3: There's two of them. Two guys by the sound. And they're coming this way.
2: Yes, but they're not out in the hall. And they're not overhead. Where the dickens are they?
3: Clint, they wouldn't be the Octopus and Quan Wu in the secret passage, would they? They've stopped.
2: It sounds like them, Barney. Get ready for action. I'm going to awaken Speed.
3: I knew this was going to happen. Of all places in this big house for a secret passage to come out, it'd have to be the room we're sleeping in.
2: Oh, Speed. Speed. Hey, wake up, Speed.
7: Clint? What's wrong?
2: I think the Octopus and Quan Wu are near. The passage they hid in must end in this room.
7: This room?
3: Yeah. Listen to them. They're talking things over.
2: Oh, come on, quick. We haven't much time. Put the pillows under the covers so it'll look like we're still in our beds.
7: Like this, Clint?
2: Yeah, that's the idea. That's fine, Speed. Now, just a hump will do in this darkness. I don't think the Octopus will stop to investigate who's in the room.
3: Where are we going to be while these pillows are taking our place?
2: Well, you take that corner over there, Barney, and I'll take this one by the light. From the sound of those footsteps, I'd say that the entrance to the passage is somewhere in this wall. So with you there and me here, well, we'll be sure to trap them as they come out of the wall. When I switch on the lights, go to it, fellas.
3: A surprise party, huh? Swell. Nobody I'd like to surprise more than that Octopus guy.
7: Well, where do you want me to be, Clint?
2: On the floor over there by the door, Speed. This is one battle you're going to stay out of.
7: Oh, Clint.
2: Orders?
7: Yes, sir.
3: Guess they've made up their minds what they're going to do when they get out here.
2: Come on, hurry up, Barney. Get over there to your corner.
3: I never thought I'd play Octopus in the corner.
2: Will you get over there?
3: All right, all right.
2: And Speed, now you stay there by the door on the floor.
7: Yeah, Clint.
2: Quiet now. Quiet. Don't move or make a sound until I switch on the lights. They're almost here now.
3: Check.
8: Double check.
9: Come, Quan Wu, and quietly.
5: Someone is sleeping in here.
6: Yes, Master.
5: Wait here while I see who sleeps here. If it is the secret police, we can kill two birds with one stone.
6: Yes,
2: Not a move. Not a move, Octopus. We've got you covered.
10: So I see, Barlow. You were waiting for us, huh?
2: Hey, waiting a long time. Well, this is the end for you.
10: Possibly.
2: Oh, Speed.
7: Yeah, Clint?
2: Go get Li Ying and his men.
3: We don't need them yet, Clint. Let me tie these guys up myself. I'd love
2: it. Keep away from them, Barney. They're tricky. You've done enough as it is with that sneeze.
3: I couldn't help it. That corner was drafty.
7: Hey, Clint, look out. The Octopus has something in his hand.
2: Keep your hands up, Octopus. Not a move.
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2: 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They're getting away! It's a gas bomb!
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1: 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But tonight we bring you a story of a most unpleasant and unexpected guest who came to visit Lord Marley. 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
0: 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No wonder great numbers of men and women who used to suffer from these shortages tell how splendidly ironized yeast tablets have helped them. Often they say it's like a new lease on life. That's right. The name is Ironized Yeast Tablets. And now?
2: Lights out. Everybody.
3: Waiting. Who does the man think we are, I'm asking?
4: It's like I said to you before we got in here. Try to do a man like his lordship a favor and you'll get it in the neck. That's what I said, and you remember.
3: Well, I'll give him 5 more minutes to do us the honor, and then it's off I am. I want to look at my nets before the tide changes, that I do. Oh, well, all I'm after is to warn him. Then me duty's done.
4: That's wasting time. He won't believe you. You mark my words.
3: Won't believe me and me almost losing my boat to the thing?
4: His lordship will say it was the tide.
3: Now, you listen to me, Joey. I've been fishing in these waters here for more years than you got brains in your head. And I'm telling you it was a...
4: It's his lordship.
3: Oh, looks to be in a blinking temper now, don't he?
5: Well, what is it?
3: If it pleases your lordship, my name is Sam Marler.
5: I know who you are. You're the fellow I caught poaching rabbits last
3: night. Now, wait a minute. You didn't catch me poaching nothing. It's an honest fisherman I am, I'll have you know.
5: Oh, honest, are you? Well, let me tell you, I never forget a face. And if yours isn't a face of the rogue,
3: then
5: I shall...
3: Oh, the rogue, is it? Yeah, that Joey calls me the rogue.
4: Yeah, fine one he is to be talking.
5: Why, you impudent scoundrels. Out of my house. Out of my house.
4: But, your lordship, we want to tell you...
5: You tell me nothing, you thieving rascal.
3: Oh, it's thieving now, is it? For 2 pins, lordship or no lordship, I'd bash that nose of yours so flat it'd look like a...
5: Get out of here. Oh, get out, I say.
6: What is the matter?
5: These scoundrels...
3: We're not scoundrels, you old coot, you...
4: Yeah, we was only trying to warn him that he's...
5: Not another word. Out. Out, I say.
4: Come on, Sam. Let's get out of
5: here. Get out.
3: Aristocracy calls himself. If he's a gentleman, I'm...
5: Get out, I say. And if you dare trespass on my property again, I'll have the law on your thieving necks. The both of you.
6: There's no need to shout, Charles.
5: Why?
6: They're gone.
5: The infernal rascals.
6: But I don't understand. They spoke of coming here to warn you.
5: Warn me? Nonsense. Some infernal scheme that I didn't even give them a chance to reveal. Loafers. Spoiled by the government dole.
6: But I know.

0: From the village. Good, honest fishermen.
1: Honest, no good, not one of them. And if they keep up their infernal impudence, this community is going to lose my trade. You can depend on that. We'll never spend another season here. Not if I have anything to say about it. Confounded rascals warning me.
0: All right, all right. We'll drop the entire matter right now. What I can't understand is where's that guest of yours?
1: Hmm?
0: You said he'd be here by 10 o'clock. Look, it's almost noon.
1: Yes, my guest. True.
0: What is it, Charles?
1: Didn't I tell you?
0: Tell me what, dear?
1: My guest, it's not a man.
0: No.
1: Madeline Kay. You've heard of her?
0: Madeline Kay? No, I'm afraid not. Who is she?
1: It's a matter of business. I couldn't arrange to be in the office, you know, because of our little outing, so I asked Miss Kay to come here. Pay frightfully large fees, these Americans, you know.
0: American? Won't you please tell me who she is, Charles?
1: Why, surely you know her, the cinema star.
0: Oh. Oh, the big blonde wench we saw in that Bang Bang Gangster picture.
1: Oh, now, don't talk like that. I forbid it.
0: But the picture was definitely a Bang Bang Gangster picture, my dear Charles. Why, I remember distinctly. At least seven of the gangmen, as Americans say, bit the dust.
1: You have the most outrageous sense of humor. I'm speaking of the woman, my client.
0: Oh, you mean she isn't a blonde wench?
1: Oh, really, my dear. Your choice of words is sometimes most inappropriate. The woman is definitely an artist, and my client.
0: Oh, yes, of course. But was it necessary to have her come here?
1: Why not?
0: Well, this is our home.
1: But I told you it's most important that she consult me, her financial affairs, you know.
0: No, I don't
1: but
0: know.
1: But I'm trying to tell you. Oh, great Scott, Jane. You're not going to be difficult just because I invited a client out here. Confounded silly suspicions.
0: Now, just a moment, Charles. I have no suspicions.
1: Well, your attitude.
0: And I have no attitude. You've invited this woman here on business, and I assure you I'll do everything in my power to make her stay as pleasant as possible. Will she be here for dinner?
1: to tell you the truth,
0: Weekend?
1: Fortnight. You know how those Americans are. Pushing.
0: Fortnight. Very well, Charles. I'll go and tell Jenkins that he should...
2: Charles, here I am.
0: Apparently your guest has already arrived, Charles.
1: Mm-hmm.
0: You better go out and welcome her.
1: Yes, of course. You coming along?
0: Of course.
2: Careful of that luggage, you idiot. If you scratch it, I'll have you repaired.
0: Did you say for a fortnight, Charles? She has enough luggage piled up in the tonneau of that roadster for a permanent invasion.
1: Will she,
2: Charles, how nice. You've come out to your doorstep to welcome me just like a feudal knight or something.
1: Well, by George, Madeline, it's good to see you.
0: Madeline?
1: You said something?
0: No.
1: Oh, yes, Madeline. This is Lady King.
2: How do you do? Charles, tell me, what do you think of my new car? It's nice, isn't it? You see, I did take your advice.
0: You must be tired after your trip, Miss Kay. The roads aren't any too good.
2: Tired? I'm never tired, am I, Charles? You ought to know. Tried to walk my feet off around the deck, but I wore you down, didn't I?
0: Oh, you met on shipboard during Charles' trip to America?
1: Madeline, you must be tired. A rest before tea, perhaps?
2: Rest? With all that beautiful ocean right there at the end of the lawn? I should say not.
0: Swim?
2: Just what I need. Charles, why don't you get out one of your little boats and take me out there in the middle of that blue water so I can take a dip?
1: Well, that is to say...
0: Of course you'll do as Miss Kay asks, Charles. Get out the skiff while I show her to her room. I'm sure she'll want to change before bathing.
2: Oh, yes. I always use a bathing suit while the sun's shining. Run along, Charles, and get the boat out. You and I have all sorts of talking to do, haven't we, darling?
1: Yes, of course.
0: This way, Miss Kay. Jenkins has already taken your things up. You'll just follow me.
2: Sure, why not? Last place I saw spears like these is on a set in Hollywood. I've always wanted a place like this.
0: It's very pleasant here during the summer months. Breeze coming from over the bay all the time. It's really quite

0: Nice.
1: Plenty nice.
0: Right in here, Miss Kay.
1: Not bad. Not bad at all.
0: This is the afternoon off for the maids. I'm sorry there's none here to help you. But by the time you get back from your swim, I'm sure one of them won't be back.
1: Oh, it's all right. I've got a bathing suit right in this case here. I think I can get in myself if I hold my breath.
0: I did want to talk to you.
1: Talk? Go right ahead.
0: No. You want to dress?
1: Oh, stick around. We're all girls together. What's on your mind?
0: You are very pretty.
1: You're not as old as I thought you'd be.
0: You met my husband for the first time on the boat coming back to England.
1: Blasted blankety catches of all the rotten luggage. There, that does it. Now, where's that doggone suit?
0: You did meet Charles for the first time on the boat, didn't you?
1: Yes, of course. Oh, am I putting it on in the wrong places?
0: Will your business keep you in England very long?
1: Long? I should hope.
0: Why have you come here, Miss Kay?
1: Charles invited me. Didn't you know?
0: Why have you come here?
1: What you mean is, madam, are your intentions strictly honorable? I played a part like that once in stock, and was I lost? Terrible.
0: Why don't you answer me directly?
1: Okay, why not? What have I got to lose? Even if you pass along what I say to Charles, he won't believe you. He's a gentleman. Or, is he?
0: Tell me.
1: What is there to tell? You guessed it. Like a man, Charles thought you wouldn't, but I knew you would.
0: It's been going on ever since he met you.
1: You catch on fast, don't you?
0: You are cold.
1: Sister, when you've been around the way I have, you get to know all the answers. And you make up a couple of new ones, too.
0: But Charles, over 20 years older than you.
1: And with $20 million more dollars than me.
0: But you're wealthy.
2: 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Please check back soon.

0: So
1: you met Charles on shipboard and fell in love with him.
0: Love?
1: You laugh?
0: Well, I'm sure not crying. But I am going to marry him.
1: You what?
0: I said I'm going to marry him.
1: My husband?
0: He won't be long.
1: You either have a poor idea of humor or you're absolutely insane.
0: No, I suppose you'll pull the line about my husband loves me. He'll never leave me.
1: He won't leave me.
0: No.
1: I know, Charles. There have been others.
0: But he never invited any of those others to his home now, did he? But he did invite me. And I'll stay here as long as I please. And in the end, I won't be the one to go.
1: Why do you say such horrible things?
0: Not so sure of yourself anymore, are you, Lady Jane? They never were as pretty as I am before, were they? And they never knew their way around the way I do now, did they?
1: You'll go. I won't permit you to stay.
0: Oh, really?
1: Charles wouldn't dare.
0: Oh, already. Come on in.
2: Well, what a charming, charming picture you make.
0: Yes, I think so, too.
1: Charles, could I speak to you alone?
2: No, not now, Jane. I want to take Madeline for a sail before the wind changes. Come, Madeline.
0: Right with you, dear. See you later, Jane.
2: Better take my arm, Madeline. These old steps, quite steep, you know. After all, I wouldn't want anything to happen to so charming.
1: Oh, Charles.

0: There he goes, Sam.
1: I see.
0: But we ought to warn him.
1: I tried. You saw what I got. Fair booted me out of the place.
0: Yeah, he's got his lady with him in the boat.
1: His lady? Where's your eyes? That ain't her ladyship. Her ladyship's a lady. She wouldn't be wearing like that. Yellow and not enough of it to... Oh, let him sail out there. Why should I warn the likes of them? No, thank you. I'll not waste a breath warning him or her. Not a breath.
2: Madeline.
3: Now, Charles, steer the boat.
2: I'd give anything.
3: Anything?
2: Name it.
3: Not now. Ooh.
2: What's the matter?
3: That wind, where did it come from?
2: By George. The sun has gone down.

0: Oh, clouds, yet no sun. What kind of a place is this, anyway?
1: Yes, it is strange.
0: I thought I'd go swimming. Oh, come on, turn back. This is about as much fun as walking in a graveyard.
1: Jove, I'm sorry.
0: Sorry?
1: We're becalmed, and I forgot the oars at the landing.
0: Oh, nice going. So what do we do now? Camp out here in the middle of the ocean until the scouts come after us?
1: You have a delightful sense of humor.
0: I'm getting a chill that isn't so delightful.
1: Yeah, I'm deucedly sorry. Here. Put my coat around you. Lovely.
0: Hmm. The wind hasn't cooled you off any, has it? What was that?
1: What?
0: Did you hear it? Like a fish. You don't have whales in these parts, do you?
1: Whales? By Jove.
0: There it is again.
1: Yes, I heard it.
0: The water is so smooth.
1: Oh, the fish jumping, probably. Oh, this is cozy. They calmed at a very opportune time, if I might say so.
0: Yeah, I can't very well walk home, can I?
1: Anything for you.
0: You'll have your chance.
1: Anything.
0: Oh.
1: Now, what is it?
0: I thought I saw that rope up there at the bow, or whatever you call it, move.
1: Rope?
0: Yes, squirm sort of. Imagine that. I haven't had a drink in a week.
1: But there's no ropes at the bow?
0: Oh, yes, there is too.
1: Huh?
0: Charles.
1: It's no rope.
0: Then what is it?
1: I can't quite make out.
0: It is a rope. It is a rope. I tell you, it is.
1: I'm not quite sure.
0: Another one. Charles, look, another one. Came out of the water.
1: Oh.
0: Moving. Moving down along the deck. Charles, how can there be snakes out here?
1: Not snakes.
0: What's the matter with you? What are they? Look, there's two of them. Slimy.
1: There's another. Thick as a man's chest.
0: And another one.
1: Coming out of the water. Oh, no. It can't be. It can't.
0: What is it, Charles? What is it?

0: Ladies and gentlemen, I'm sure none of us would mind a little time for breathtaking in this amazing story, Lord Marley's Guest. Yes, before returning to the play, let's consider the reality of a wartime problem that affects you.
1: No, I simply won't go to the service men's dance tonight. Who'd want to dance with me anyway? Since I've lost so much weight, I don't look like anything. I'm so on edge and tired out again tonight. Can't eat. I just know I'll lie awake till all hours, the same as last night. Honestly, I'm worried about myself.
0: Well, getting worried can't help. But if vitamin B1 and iron shortage is your trouble, very probably ironized yeast tablets can.
1: Vitamin B1 and iron? Ironized yeast tablets? What do you mean?
0: Just this. Nutrition authorities say improper eating due to wartime living may cause a person to become deficient in vitamin B1 and iron, two substances essential to normal weight, strength, and energy. And ironized yeast tablets supply those exact two substances, vitamin B1 with iron. They're scientifically compounded to help two ways in these deficiencies. Yes, help you two ways to look and feel and be your old-time peppy, sparkling self again.
1: Maybe I should try ironized yeast tablets.
0: By all means do, if you're short on vitamin B1 and iron. Then see if pretty soon you aren't saying...
1: How grand it is to feel good again. How glad I am that I took ironized yeast tablets.
0: And now back to tonight's play, Lord Marley's Guest.

0: Hear it, Sam? Hear it?
1: Aye, I hear it. There's trouble out there.
0: But what, I'm asking?
1: Oh, I can't see. They're too far off. Too far off.
0: Oh, listen to her. Sam, it can't be...
1: What else in the devil's name can it be? The Lord forgive me. I should have warned him. Dirty pride or not, I should have warned him. I should have warned...
2: Fisherman!
0: Sam, it's your ladyship running this way.
1: The Lord help her. What can she do for him?
2: Fisherman, help me. Please help
1: Lord
2: me.
1: Help you, Mom. What can we do?
2: He's falling to us. What is Sam, there, men? Get into your boats. We've got to get out there and help them. Listen to him. Oh, help me in Mrs. name. Help me.
1: All right. Come ahead, Mom.
2: God
0: bless Sam. You. Sam, have you lost your head? You're not going out there.
1: Step him forward, Mom. Watch your step.
0: Sam, you're balmy. It's the death out there.
1: Hand me that oar, Joe, and shove her off.
0: Sam, you can't be going out there. You was the one that warned us off. And now you're going out yourself. Sure, I'll shove you off. But I'm coming with you.
3: Good man, Joe.
2: Hurry.
1: That we will. Dig your oars in deep, Joe.
0: Deep it is. Devil himself made you wait out there, but here we go to meet him. Faster, Sam. Go faster.
4: Back of me, Madeline. Stay back of me.
5: Horrible things reaching out. You've got to tell me what they are. What? Tell me.
4: Behind us. Look.
5: No, those snake things crawling toward me. I've got to keep my eyes on them. If I watch them, they can't hurt me. Yes, that's it.
4: Madeline,
5: if I watch them, they can't
4: Madeline,
5: hurt me.
4: Watch out.
5: Can they hurt
4: watch
5: me?
4: Out.
5: Can they?
4: What?
5: Answer me, you. Can they hurt me? What are you staring like that for?
4: Now I know. I know what it is.
5: It?
4: Eight arms coming out of the water. The body must be beneath.
5: What are you talking about? What body?
4: Its body. There. Feel shaking the boat. It's holding on with those horrible arms.
5: Arms? What are you raving about? Snakes?
4: No.
5: Slimy water snakes?
4: No, not snakes. I'd give my soul if there were. They're arms. It's arms.
5: Stop saying that.
4: It's arms. And it's waiting. Oh. Waiting underneath the sea for us. Oh. Waiting for us. Help. Help somebody.
2: Charles.
4: Help.
2: Charles, what is it?
4: Help.
2: What? Tell me.
4: Devilfish.
2: No.
4: An octopus larger than the boat. Suckers on its tentacles.
2: Oh, my leg. One of those crawling things on my leg. Get it off. Get it off my leg.
4: I can't budge it. I can't budge it.
2: Oh, get it off.
4: Devil thing, you. Let go of her. Let go. Oh, my neck. No.
2: I beg you, first.
0: Sam, look. The boat is turned over.
2: Oh.
1: They're fighting something in the water.
2: No, we can't let them drown. No,
0: we can't. It's a devilfish.
1: I see it, too. Its arms, they're longer than the mast of the boat itself.
2: Oh.
1: The tide's taking us right into it. Get out your oars, Joe. We'll get out of there.
0: Yeah, we'll... Let go of my oars, Mom.
2: I won't let you stand there.
1: Let go of the oars, woman.
2: I won't let you stand
1: It'll
2: there.
1: It'll kill us, too.
2: Oh, but it's killing them. The octopus is killing them.
0: Not killing them. Playing with them like a cat with a mouse.
2: Oh, no.
1: Lifting them up in those great slimy arms and then dropping them back in the sea again.
2: Charles.
0: Drowned them.
2: Charles.
1: I... held him under and drowned him.
0: Oh, no. Got him up again, see?
1: Aye, but what...
0: Sam...
1: Oh, no.
0: What is it? What is that terrible thing that's lifting out of the water?
1: It's Ed, see? It's bringing the body toward its Ed. It's going to... No, don't look, Mom. No, he's dead anyways, Mom. Joe, let's get out of here. Come on, afford it.
0: Wait. The woman. Let's let her go. The woman.
1: Aye?
0: She's swimming for it. This way.
1: No, let's get out of here. Get the oars, man.
2: No, wait, Sam. Too late for him, but we can't leave her.
0: Right. We'll get you, miss.
2: She's too tired to swim anymore.
0: Stay afloat, miss.
2: Oh, hurry.
0: Come on, Sam. Put your back to that oar.
1: All right.
0: We'll get you, miss. Bring her around, Sam. Grab her quick.
6: Aye, that I will.
1: Got you now. Up you go.
6: Up and in. Watch it, Mom. That's it. In you go now.
2: You're safe now. You're safe.
1: Look. He's gone. Eh? The monster, the devilfish, gone. Under the water. Quick, put the girl down there in the bow and let's get out of here before he pulls us down.
0: Right.
2: It's all right. You're safe enough. You're safe, I tell you.
5: Safe. Safe, yes, yes,
2: safe.
5: Safe.
2: Safe.
5: Stop
2: it.
5: He's dead.
2: Stop it.
5: Safe.
2: No, stop saying it. What is it? Why do you stop? We've got to get ashore. The woman hysterical.
4: Sam, something is holding the boat back.
1: No, it can't be. We're almost at the beach and
4: look, we're... Look over the port side.
1: What?
2: The octopus. Row.
1: It's underneath the water, holding us back.
2: Tentacle. Horrible black thing.
1: Come on, into the stern with us.
2: But she...
4: Another off. I'll push it down. Beat it off with your oar, man. Oh, stay back, you fool.
0: Twisted the oar right out of my hand. Look, another arm. And they're all moving up towards her.
2: She doesn't see it.
0: She thinks she's safe.
1: Save us. Around her neck, it's wrapping around...
4: Oh.
1: Dragged her over.
4: The boat's free.
1: Aye?
4: Free, I tell you, free. It's let go of us. We'll get away.
1: But why should that be? Dragged her over and let us go?
4: Aye. That's so. Picked her right out of the boat. And now the water's so calm and clear. And look, the sun's come out.
1: Huh? Aye. And his lordship and the blonde one dead under the sea. What say you, Mom?
2: Dead under the sea. Better so.
7: Well, Mr. Obler, all I've got to say is...
8: That brr is certainly an expressive one, Frank, but before we talk of brrs, I do want to thank June Dupre and Joseph Granby and Mary Jane Croft. And now, speaking of brrs, I think it reminds all of us that there's a strange, icy hand of retribution which apparently eventually seems to catch up with evildoers. Right at the moment, a man by the name of, what was it again? Oh, yes, Mussolini is remembering that. And now, Frank... After you've had a few words, I want to come back and tell our audience about a play which we're going to do next week. May I go on record right now as saying that I'm looking forward to next week's Lights Out with more eagerness than I have to any play of this series. I'll tell all of you about that as soon as Frank Martin says a few words for Iron Eye Yeast.
9: If you're so jittery and run down, often so tired out that you miss out on your work and fun, and if it's simply because you're short on vitamin B1 and iron... Remember, ironized yeast tablets give you these exact two substances. Now, of course, a rundown condition may be due to other causes. If in doubt, see your doctor. But if vitamin B1 and iron shortage is your trouble, remember, ironized yeast has been so successful in such cases that it's sold on this no-risk, money-back basis. If you don't start to eat better, to feel much stronger and more alive, the cost of the first bottle will be refunded to you in full by Ironized Yeast, Box IY, Rahway, New Jersey. And now, what's this about your eagerness over next week's play, Mr. Obler?
8: Well, a man can write a play with his tongue in his cheek or with his heart or with his mind. I'll say quite frankly, I wrote next week's play with heart and mind because it's a play that I wanted to do and I know you'll want to hear. It's not the usual lights-out play by any means. It's intended for even those in your family who may not be particularly interested in the mysterious and fantastic. So, have the entire family listening in, yes, children too, next week when we broadcast A Story of the Future. Your future.
9: Yes, tune in next Tuesday again for Arch Obler's Story of the Future. And if you need more vitamin B1 and iron, be sure to try ironized yeast. But remember... There's only one ironized yeast. You'll know it instantly by the yellow and orange package and by the big letters IY on the container and on each tablet.

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0: out of the past, phantoms of a world gone by speak again the immortal tale, the Bell Tower. Here is the ruin of the famous Bell Tower, built by the great Bonadonna 4 centuries ago. It doesn't look like much, does it? A heap of rubble, shapeless, covered with earth and black moss. If I hadn't told you it was once a bell tower, the pride of all Italy, you would think it was only an ugly rubbish pile, mercifully grown over by the jungle of time. But dreams lie buried here, and memories. And the ghosts of a man and his genius are said to haunt the spot. Some even say the spirit of Bonadonna's bell still tolls high up in the silent night sky. Others scoff, a bell cannot have a ghost, even if there were such things. But what is that ghostly sound? Surely no earthly bell ever sounded like that. Can it be that Bonadonna's bell actually does toll for its long-dead maker, though this tower that supported it is now no more? Or does the shade of Bonadonna himself still linger here, thinking back to the day he was called in by the chief magistrate of the town?
1: I'm flattered, Your Honor, that the chief magistrate of so prosperous a town should have heard of the humble architect called Bonadonna.
2: Your pretended modesty is not very convincing, Signor Bonadonna. But if I were responsible for the wonderful monuments you have built, I suppose I wouldn't be very modest either.
1: Naturally, naturally. But there is only one Bonadonna. Perhaps you should start by imagining yourself Michelangelo and work up to imagining yourself the incomparable Bonadonna.
2: Michelangelo was a very great artist.
1: A beginner. He would have sat at my feet.
2: Your views are interesting, Signor Bonadonna, but it was not to discuss art that I summoned you here.
1: Spare the oratory, Your Honor. My time is valuable.
2: To be sure. Briefly, Signor, our town has grown rich through trade with the Near East. And now, at last, we can afford the finest monument in all of Italy. The elders have voted to have you build the most imposing bell tower that your genius can conceive.
1: Your town must be very rich indeed to afford my services.
2: Never fear, the money is there. More than you have ever been paid before. And if you build a bell tower that will bring admirers from all over the civilized world, you will get a bonus of twice the fee agreed upon.
1: That is an incentive.
2: Can you fulfill it?
1: I will erect a bell tower that will endure forever. Its fame will be known wherever men dwell, be it in palaces or caves.
2: That, Signor Bonadonna, is precisely what we want.
1: And I am just the man to do it.
0: Always bustling with commerce, its harbor filled with proud sailing ships and the streets with sailors from all over the Mediterranean, the town suddenly realized what real activity was when Bonadonna brought his crew of masons and artisans. The chief magistrate and the elders came day by day to marvel as stone by stone and month after month the tower strained toward the sky. But there were some who grumbled at this amazing creation of Bonadonna's genius.
3: I tell you, Bonadonna is mad. No matter how great an architect he is, he can't build a tower as high as this without a wider base.
4: He wants to build it so slim and tall that people will wonder how it stands against even the gentlest breeze.
3: Against the breeze, yes. But when the winter gales roar down from the mountains,
4: it'll topple like a pencil stood on end.
5: Take it easy. Careful. More bricks for you, Enrico and Cesare.
4: Careful how you dump those bricks, Paolo.
3: You want the whole insane tower to come tumbling down?
5: Oh, you two are always grumbling. One would think you were better architects than Bonadonna himself.
6: Better than he used to be? No. But Signor Bonadonna is not as sane and cautious as he once was.
5: What? Are you hinting that he is...
4: Crazy? Yes. You think he is not a maniac, eh, Paolo?
5: That's right.
6: We will prove it, then. We are on the top of the tower, huh? How high above the ground are we?
5: 200 feet.
6: And Bonadonna proposes to build it another 100 feet, 300 in all.
7: Yet the base is wide enough for a tower only half that height.
4: Already you can feel its sway when the wind is strong.
5: What will happen when the winter comes and the gales roar down from the mountain?
8: Always you are asking that question, Enrico. And you never phrase it differently.
5: This is no time for literary effect. Answer what I ask.
8: Well, I don't know. I am no Bernadonna. He must have made allowances for the wind and earthquakes.
4: With a huge bell and clock on top of the tower.
5: The weight alone will be enough to pull the whole thing down. And when the gales roar down from the mountain...
8: I know. Well, I will admit that my wife worries when I leave for work in the morning.
4: And why, Paolo?
8: Well, it's silly. You know how women talk. She says if the tower stands when it is 300 feet tall, it will prove that Bernadonna is in league with Satan.
4: Ah. That is a possibility,
9: of
4: Cesare.
9: Of course, Enrico. I had not thought of it. That would explain why he thinks it can stand on so small a base.
6: And the gales that will roar down from the mountains will not tumble it to the ground.
9: Bernadonna in league with Satan.
10: Hey! Hey, you up there, what are you doing chattering and loafing? Get to work!
9: Slave driver.
5: Tool of the devil. The Lord will have vengeance for this blasphemous bell tower. He will smash it to the ground, and you along with it.
10: All right, you incompetent fools. The metal is molten. Swing it over to the mold.
11: Ready now.
10: Into the mold. Pour.
1: There. Everything is finished. Now all we have to do is wait for the bell to cool in its mold. And then haul it up to the top of the tower.
8: Signor Bernadonna.
1: What is it, Paolo?
8: The men and I, we have been talking. My wife, too. Of course, you know what women are, but it's different with the men. I mean, we're all experienced. We've worked with you a long time.
1: What in the name of heaven are you gabbling about?
8: You dare to use that sacred name, you?
1: Name of the saints? Who has a better right than the great Bernadonna? Will you come to the point?
8: It is the bell tower, signor. There is only one way that a tower so high can be supported by so slim a base.
1: Yes. Which way is that?
8: By a pact with the devil.
1: You fools! You're superstitious apes. I'm hundreds of years ahead of my time. I worked out mathematically every stress and strain before the first shovel dug into the soil. I don't need Satan. My science is enough.
8: But, senor, look at the size of the bell we are casting. When we pull it up to the top of the tower, its weight will make
1: stupido
8: the whole thing...
1: Stupido vigliacco maledesso!
8: Signor Bernadonna, what are you going to do?
1: You won't stop me.
8: Signor.
1: You hear?
8: Signor.
1: This tower
8: signor
1: is my dream.
8: No, signor.
1: I'll
8: signor
1: kill you. You
8: signor
1: won't interfere with
8: no
1: my plans. Go in. There. That will teach you to meddle. Does anyone else want a taste of the same medicine? Thought not. All right. Remove the body of this poor dead fool. And then get back to work. And I'll stand for no more nonsense. Or Paolo will have company in the graveyard.
9: Murderer, you will hang for this.
1: The great Bernadonna? Hang for the killing of a stupid pig? Hello. There is no court that would convict the greatest architect in all Italy.
6: Poor Paolo. How are we going to break the news to his wife?
9: Look. With one blow of that murderous ladle, that devil's accomplice smashed in his skull. See how the blood is spattered everywhere. Oh, Enrico.
6: What is it, Cesare?
9: Look at the bell we are casting.
6: Dio mio. A drop of Paolo's blood splashed into the molten metal. It is an evil omen.
12: Your attention, please, worshipful elders of our fair town. We are gathered here to sit in judgment upon one Bernadonna architect who has been accused of slaying one Paolo artisan. You have heard the testimony of the eyewitnesses. Now I will call the defendant to state his case. Signor Bonadonna, what have you to say in your defense?
1: If it please your honor, would you clear the court of all spectators and witnesses for the deceased?
12: Very well. Clear the court.
1: Thank you, your honor.
12: Now, Signor Bonadonna, is it or is it not true that you killed Paolo, the artisan, with a blow of a heavy utensil known as a ladle, which is used for pouring molten metal?
1: Yes, I did, your honor.
12: Then you plead guilty.
1: Oh, no, your honor. I would not do anything like that to harm your interests.
12: Eh? How would your pleading guilty harm my interests?
1: The bell tower I'm building is a very costly monument, is it not?
12: Naturally. Our town is rich and we want nothing but the best.
1: But a half-completed tower would be the laughing stock of all Italy, isn't that so? Not to mention a waste of the money that has already been spent on it.
12: You have a point there. Yes,
1: I can imagine the scene 100 years from now. Visitors from some distant land are gazing at the topless monstrosity. Oh, how sad, one of them exclaims. This could have been the most beautiful bell tower in the whole wide world. Why was it never finished? Do you not know, asks another. The architect, the Maestro Bonadonna, slew a meddlesome fool who got just what he deserved. But Bonadonna was hanged. The tower was never completed because nobody could duplicate the great architect's plans, and the art of designing monuments was set back for many centuries. Oh, what a pity, the first one laments. It's enough to wrench even a tyrant's heart.
12: Of course, justice must be done, Signor Bonadonna.
1: Justice has been done. Paolo would have worked his fellow idiots into a superstitious rage. And all the money you have invested in the tower would have gone for naught.
12: Yes, Signor Bonadonna. Yes. We, the elders and I, have the sacred duty of handling our neighbor's money. Therefore, it is my opinion that you acted wisely and in the best interest of the town by quelling the threatened revolt. Do you agree, venerable colleague?
11: I agree.
12: Then, Signor Bonadonna, we absolve you of all guilt in the death of one Paolo Artisan.
1: Thank you, gentlemen. I knew you would not allow justice to be undone. Now I shall return to my work on the bell tower, which I will force to completion as speedily as possible. Addio. Well, my faithful friends, the great Bonadonna is free. Why is it that some of you do not look properly joyful?
13: You are free now, you tool of Satan, but Paolo will have his revenge from the brave, and soon.

0: That drop of blood that splashed into the molten casting of the bell when Belladonna killed Paolo, everyone said was an omen from beyond. An omen that poor dead Paolo would take vengeance on Belladonna for his murder. Yet, nothing seemed to happen. But the day finally arrived when the bell was to be swung up to the top of the tower. And then, at last, the workmen felt that Belladonna's time on Earth was drawing to an end.
1: Oh, what a beauty. The biggest and most exquisite bell that ever was made. Oh, but wait. What is this? A flaw at the nape of my beautiful bell. Oh, I will soon have this fault fixed. Just chip out the weak metal, scrape away the rough edges, and fill it in with this secret formula of mine. There. There, as good as new. All right, everybody. We're ready to swing the bell into position. Grab the rope. Ready now. Pull! Easy now. Easy. That's it, that's it. Down, down a bit. All right. All right, there you are. There. The bell is in place. Now, what have you to say, you ignorant jackanapes? You thought you could teach Belladonna something about architecture, huh? Well, this bell tower will outlast you and your entire line of descendants. Perhaps it will outlast time itself. And now I start on a mechanism to strike the bell on the hours. If my tower is the wonder of Italy, my mechanical ringer will be the wonder of the world.
2: I'm coming. The idea of waking up a man of my position at this time of night.
3: Well, what is it?
4: Your pardon, Your Honor. Forgive us for waking you so late at night.
5: Yes, but it was necessary, Your Honor. It's urgent.
2: Hey! Oh, you're two of the men who worked on the bell tower, aren't you?
5: Yes, Your Honor, yes.
2: Well, what's wrong? Has an accident befallen Signor Belladonna?
3: No, Your Honor, not yet.
5: That mechanism he is perfecting to strike the hours. He's working secretly on it at the top of the tower.
4: Everything he needs is brought to the bottom, carefully wrapped up. He opens the door and takes the packages. He permits nobody to see what he's doing.
2: I find nothing wrong with that. There are men who would sell their souls to learn Belladonna's secrets.
5: Perhaps that is how he obtained those secrets, by selling his own soul.
2: Hey, what's that? Are you bringing a formal charge of witchcraft against Signor Belladonna?
5: Oh, no, Your Honor.
3: Quiet, Cesare. No, Your Honor. We have told you that everything is brought to the bottom of the tower for Signor Belladonna. That was a mistake. There was one thing he went out and got himself.
2: Yes.
5: It was an object the size and shape of a man, wrapped round and round with a white cloth.
3: If one were to dig up poor dead Paolo from his grave, Your Honor, and carry him furtively to the tower late at night, still clad in his shroud, that is the sort of parcel one would carry, the sort we just saw Signor Belladonna carrying.
2: A corpse, an automatic ringing mechanism, and utter secrecy. There is a sinister logic about the combination. There's only one way to be certain.
3: Yes, Your Honor. That is why we brought these shovels along with us.
2: Careful, Cesare. Hurry, Enrico! Cesare!
6: Yes, Your Honor, yes.
2: This confounded night air was always hard on my arthritis. And here in this deserted graveyard, it seems still worse.
6: We're almost out of the coffin, Your Honor. I've struck it!
2: Good. Now, make haste.
6: Come, straight away. Yeah.
3: All right, Cesare. The top of the coffin is cleared. Now give me a hand in opening it.
6: Right.
3: Easy.
2: But Paolo's body is still there.
5: Paolo is still here, Your Honor. But Signor Belladonna could be using another dead body for his automatic mechanism.
2: You are right, sir. I will speak to Signor Belladonna the very first thing in the morning. I heard something very disturbing yesterday. You, Signor Bonadonna, are reputed to be making your secret ringing mechanism out of a corpse.
1: I see. One brought back to life, of course, enslaved by my wizardry to strike the hours forevermore, huh? Naturally, you have a certain measure of proof, Your Honor.
2: Oh, yes, yes. You were seen carrying what appeared to be a body wrapped in a shroud. It was late at night, and you were hurrying toward the tower as if wishing not to be observed.
1: It is my inflexible practice never to display my inventions until they can safely be shown. That time will come when the tower is thrown open to the public.
2: Well, when will that be, Signor?
1: Tomorrow at noon, Your Honor. And you will see that you and your precious townspeople are the worst pack of meddling fools that ever handicapped a genius. Now, if you will excuse me, I shall return to my work.
2: What a strange man. I was so sure of myself. Well, we will know tomorrow if the rumors are true. I can't understand what is delaying Bonadonna. The bell was to ring at the stroke of noon.
7: It is noon now, Your Honor.
2: I know, Cesare. That's what puzzles me. Signor Bonadonna is usually a man of his word.
5: Maybe he found it necessary to make some very sudden changes, Your Honor.
2: Yes, that could very well be. Well, we shall soon find out. I'll hail him. Signor Bonadonna! Oh, Signor Bonadonna! He doesn't answer.
7: Naturally. He is probably much too busy.
2: Well, we won't give him any more time to destroy the evidence. If we can prove a sorcery charge, we won't have to pay him a button. Open the door.
6: It's locked.
2: Then break it down. All right, men, follow me.
6: No sign of him here in the lookout room. I'll see if he's in the clock room.
2: What a climb. 300 feet straight up into the air.
6: Your Honor, come here.
2: What is it, Enrico?
6: There, Your Honor, against the bell.
2: It's Signor Bonadonna. Dead.
7: With his head bashed in just like poor Paolo.
6: Serves him right if someone murdered him.
2: But this was not murder, gentlemen. See? He was working on the bell with mallet and chisel. Yes. Evidently, he had not turned off the clockwork.
7: And
2: the heavy hammer of the automatic bell ringer swung round with tremendous power and crushed his head against the bell.
6: Then the bell ringer is what we thought it was.
8: No, Cesare. It is no reanimated corpse.
6: Then what?
8: It is an amazingly intricate bit of machinery, more ingeniously wrought than any I have ever seen.
2: And so Signor Bonadonna was not a tool of the devil. He was a genius, the greatest genius of our time.
7: Then by whose vengeance did he die?
8: Perhaps we will never know.
2: From the dust he came, and to the dust he returns. Peace to your ashes, Bonadonna. The world of men is poorer for your passing. Has Enrico reached the top of the tower yet, Cesare?
5: Yes, Your Honor.
2: Then give him the signal.
6: All right, Enrico!
2: What's wrong?
6: The bell is gone loose! Look out, look out, the whole tower! It's the lady! Go! Out, out!
7: Yeah. It landed directly on Bonadonna's coffin.
2: And drove him so far into the ground, we won't have the expense of the funeral after all.
7: But is it... Yes, Your Honor, just as we thought.
2: Well, what are you jabbering about?
7: The bell, Your Honor. There was a flaw in it where poor Paolo's blood splashed into the molten metal as it was being cast. Signor Bonadonna thought he repaired the flaw, but he hadn't.
2: Hey, hey! Then what has that got to do with this calamity?
7: It was right there, Your Honor, that Bonadonna's famous bell cracked. And Paolo has taken his vengeance.
9: From the grave.

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Bellkeeper,

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1: Ride with Britt Reed in the thrilling adventure, A Pair of Nylon. The Green Hornet strikes again.

0: Michael Axford, reporter on the Daily Sentinel, sat stiffly behind the wheel of his old car as he drove along through the heavy downtown traffic on his way to the Sentinel building. When suddenly...
1: Super and Snake, something must have happened. Look at that crowd. I get out and see what it's all about.
2: Shoving.
1: And I have as much right here as you.
3: Hey, girls, look who's in the line.
4: Oh,
3: what a sight he'll be in a pair of nylon.
1: Pulling me clothes, that's what it's all about?
5: A front page story for the Sentinel? Wait till I tell the boys you were lined up to buy nylons.
1: Oh, is that so now? Well, just to show you, I'll stay right in this line till I do get to buy a pair. Now, what do you think of that?

0: Good morning, Kitty.
1: Kid, I'm going to lock you out of this office if you can't learn not to slam that door.
0: Lock me out, you say? Kitty, you better think twice about that. Look, got a present for you.
1: A present for me?
0: Yep. Here, take the bag and open.
1: Hey, I don't get this. Must be some kind of a joke. And if it is, Mike Ashford, so help me out. It's a pair of hose.
0: Nylons, that is.
1: Nylons? Oh, Ashford, that's wonderful.
0: Sure, I thought you'd like them. Believe me, Casey, I stood in line with a bunch of crazy women just to get them for you.
1: Oh, why did you do that for me, Michael? Oh, after all...
0: Well, now, I come to work this morning. I spotted a big line of women pushing and shoving to get some nylons. So I said to myself, I'll surprise Casey and get her a pair. So there they are. They're the best, too. Cost top price. That they did.
1: It was sweet of you to do it, Michael, and I do appreciate it. But I still want you to remember, don't...
0: Yeah, I know. Don't slam the door when I go out.
1: Oh.
2: The following afternoon, Lenore Case was in the office of Brick Reed, young publisher of the Daily Sentinel, taking dictation.
3: Furthermore, it has always been the policy of the Daily Sentinel to...
0: Hi, Reed. Hi, Casey.
1: Oh, what's the use? I tell him time and time again not to burst in here when we're busy.
3: It's all right, Miss Case. Forget it.
0: Say, no, Casey. Ain't you wearing them nylon stockings I got you? Those you have on look kind of wrinkled.
1: To tell the truth, Ashford, I am wearing the hose you gave me. Well, they're definitely not nylon.
0: Not nylon, you say?
1: That's right. I washed them out last night before wearing them, and this is the result. Now, they're cheap grade of rayon treated to look like nylons until they're washed. I hated to tell you.
0: Hey, St. Patrick. I've been just that I have.
3: Well, what's this all about?
1: Ashford got in one of those nylon lines yesterday to get me a pair. He thought he bought nylons, but as I said, they aren't.
3: Well, maybe the store made a mistake.
1: Oh, I don't know about that, Mr. Reed. When I first saw the hose, I thought they were nylons, too. It wasn't until I rinsed them off that I knew they weren't.
0: Holy cow. It's a racket, that's what it is.
3: Could be, Ashford. I want you to go back to that store and tell them about this. Of course, they may not know what they're really selling.
0: I'll soon find out. So I'll go right down there now and face them down with it. And what's more, I'll get me money back for us.
2: An hour later, Mike Ashford hurried into the city room at the Sentinel, where Britt Reed was conferring with Gunnigan, the city editor.
0: Reed, I've been to your office looking for you.
4: What's up, Ashford?
5: Well, from the look on his face, I'd say he'd lost the good story to the Clarion.
0: Oh, is that so now? Well, for your information, I'll have you know I did lose $1.85.
5: No, you won't eat for a week, I guess.
0: Okay, it's the money I mind. It's the way I lost it that riles me, Gunnigan.
3: Are you still talking about those holes you bought for Miss Kay?
0: I am, Reed. I got took in by a racket, just like I said.
3: Well, what did you find out at the store?
0: That's just it. It was just a hole in the wall, Clay. And when I went back there a while ago, it was locked up. Nothing inside but a few empty glass cases.
3: That will teach you to deal in the regular stores, actually. You can be sure they're reliable.
5: That guy'll go in anyway to get a bargain. Then he yells every time he gets stung.
0: Listen here, you. I don't have to take that. Come on.
3: I was just thinking. The people selling those hoes yesterday must have taken that small place just for the day to take advantage of the great demand for nylon.
0: Reed, I'm going out every day and hop into every lineup for nylons that I come across. And when I meet up with the little pin-headed guy that told me them ponies, I'll have him run into cop's headquarters quick as a wink. That I will. The pint-sized little shrimp.
5: Hey, maybe you'll get a good story on the record of that, Mike. Go ahead. See if you can run him down.
3: Go to it, Ashford. And good luck.
2: For 2 days, Ashford wandered about the city, hunting for lineups in front of small shops. He found several and pushed inside to get a look at the salespeople, but each time he was disappointed. It was late afternoon of the second day that Ashford shuffled along in a line that led into a very small shop, the window of which was plastered with nylon hose signs. Soon he was inside and approached the counter.
6: Okay, mister, you're next. One turtle customer. What's the sign?
0: I changed my mind. I guess I don't want to buy
7: you. Mabel. Get rid of these and close the doors.
6: Okay, Harry.
7: Move them out as fast as you can.
6: You ain't kidding. My feet are killing me. All right, mister, if you don't want any, move on. There's others waiting, you know.
0: Oh, okay. I've changed my mind again. I'd take a pair. Any size will do.
6: That's a hot one, any size, he says. Okay, mister, any size it is. First pair I laid my hands on. Here you are. $1.85.
0: Right. There it is. $1.85.
6: Had the right change already, eh? Thanks. Next. Come on, lady.
0: Now, I step just outside and wait till they leave. Then I'll follow them. Take time enough to call the cops when I find where they hide out. I'll get them this time.
6: Here's your change, lady.
1: Thank you.
6: Well, Harry, there's the last one.
0: Good. Sorry, everybody. That's all we have. Outside, everybody. Sorry, we don't have any more. We can't sell them to you. You'll have to go now. We're closing up. I'm sorry. That's all.
6: Hurry up, Harry. Let's get out of here.
0: Yeah, get the door out of the register. Come here, Mabel.
6: What's the matter?
0: Look. Out there, that fat, dopey-looking guy.
6: Yeah, he's dopey, all right. He's the guy bought a pair that any size would do.
0: So that's the guy, huh? I don't like the way he's hanging around outside. Looks like a flatfoot to me.
6: Gee, Harry, do you think he's wise?
0: Must be, or he wouldn't have bought the hose the way he did and hang around.
6: Hey. No, I just remembered, Harry.
0: What?
6: Well, first he said he didn't want any. Then when you came back with that last box, he stared at you funny-like and said he would take a pair. Besides, he had the right change in his hand, $1.85.
0: Yeah, he's got a line on us, all right.
6: Harry, what are we going to do?
0: Take it easy, kid. We have to work fast, but I have a plan.
6: What is it?
0: You slip out the back. Get the car and bring it to the curb out front, see? I'll go out the front way here.
6: Then what?
0: Just leave the rest to me, Mabel. I'll take care of the nosy flatfoot, but good.
2: Meantime, Axford waited in front of the small shop. Finally, out of the corner of his eye, he saw the man coming out the front door. Axford turned and stared into the window of a nearby store.
0: Hey, buddy. No way to warm.
4: Yeah.
0: A loaded gun you feel in your back. Keep quiet.
4: Oh, Nico. Why do you dare to want,
0: don't you? Well, I'm out of your game, see? You're going to come along with us right now.
4: Oh, no, I'm not. I have you.
0: Careful, Flatfoot.
4: Hey, you knocked me hat off. Let me get my hat.
0: There's your hat. And if this gun goes off, it'll kick a bigger hole through you than I did through that derby.
4: You know, let's talk this over, me good man. After all,
0: I'm going toward that car at the curb.
4: Okay, okay. But you won't get away with this, you half-pint crook.
0: Get in. You're sitting in the middle. This gun will be right in your side.
6: Come on, fat boy. Snuggle up and enjoy the ride.
4: Fresh games get my goat. You're one of them.
0: Shut up, you. Okay, Mabel, get going. Fast.

0: Well, I think so, too.
1: Of course, he may have been delayed.
0: I'll get it to you. Mr. Reed's office?
2: Oh, is that you,
0: Miss
2: Kane?
0: Yes, it is.
2: This is Burke, headquarters. Is Axford there?
0: Axford? No, he isn't, Sergeant Burke. In fact, we were just talking. Just a minute, Sergeant. I'll let you talk to Mr. Reed. Sergeant Burke said that one of the policemen found something belonging to Axford over on 10th Street.
3: I see. I'll talk to him. Hello, Sergeant Burke. What was it one of your men found?
2: Hello, Mr. Reed. I called to say one of our men picked up Mike Axford's derby. He has his dress card inside the hat band, you know.
3: Axford's hat? Well, that's strange.
2: Yeah. It had a hole in it like he'd been sucked over the head or something. And lying beside it was a small paper bag containing a pair of women's stockings.
3: Where were they found? Well, yes, I do. He was trying to run down a nylon hose racket. He must have caught up with him.
2: Great day. I'll go right down and look that place over.
3: Axford spoke of a small, undersized man with an oddly shaped head. Pinhead is the word he used. Have your men look for a man of that description. Also, put out a description of Axford and make an extensive search.
2: Sure, Mr. Reed. And we'll be on the lookout for that undersized guy.
3: Good. I feel that unless we find Axford soon, Sergeant, he may not be found alive.

0: Rick Reed was visibly shaken as he put down the phone after talking to Sergeant Burke. For a moment, he sat staring at his desk. Then Lenore Case broke the tense silence.
1: Mr. Reed, do you really feel that way about Axford?
2: What do you mean?
1: You just told Sergeant Burke that you felt Axford must be found soon. If he's to be found alive.
2: I'm afraid Axford's in great danger, Miss Case. If he's in the hands of crooks running that nylon hose racket. Sergeant Burke says the police found Axford's derby lying beside a package containing a pair of hose. A derby was crushed in when they found it.
1: Oh. Well, that sounds as though he might have been hit on the head. Oh, I wish I'd never told him about the hose he gave me. Then he wouldn't have gone hunting for those racketeers.
2: You did the right thing, so don't be upset about it. I'm going home. Keep me posted if you hear anything from police headquarters.
1: Yes, sir. I'll stay a while in case they do phone.
2: All right, Miss Case. Good night.
0: Rick Reed went to his apartment where Cato, his faithful Filipino valet, and the only person knowing his identity as the Green Hornet, was waiting. The two men discussed Axford's disappearance.
3: Will you go to a place on 10th Street to look for clues, Mr. Burke?
2: No, Cato. The police are working on the case. They'll find any clues that they might have left. I told Burke how Axford described the man they're hunting for. They may turn up something.
3: Well, what we do?
2: We'll wait till I get some word from headquarters. If they fail in the search, then the Green Hornet will have something to think. I hope we hear from the police soon.
0: Rick Reed and Cato waited impatiently for some news from police headquarters. Finally, the phone rang.
2: Hello?
4: Mr. Reed, this is Sergeant Burke.
2: What have you found out?
4: Plenty. When we searched that place on 10th Street, we found part of the wrapping that was used to hold the plain little bag they used to put the stockings in.
2: Well?
4: By means of that piece of wrapping, we traced the place where them bags came from. All trail paper out on Water Street.
2: Go to work. What else?
4: Found that 10,000 of them little bags had been sold to a funny-looking plain-sized guy who paid cash and didn't give his name.
2: Well, that must be the man Axford was looking for.
4: Sure. Well, we found out where the bags were delivered, Mr. Reed. To a small warehouse out on River Road, about 2 miles out. We're going to go out and raid the place now.
2: Sergeant, you and the force deserve a lot of credit for what you've accomplished so far. I'd like to be in on that raid.
4: Okay, meet us out there in about 20 minutes. We'll bust that racket and find Axford at the same time.
2: But right now, I'm more concerned about Axford.
4: Sure. Out of the warehouse, Mr. Reed. Come on.
2: Goodbye, Sergeant. Cato, you wait here. The police may settle this without the aid of the Green Hornet. But if they don't, I may have to call you to meet me with the Black Beauty.
3: Oh, yes, sir. I'll be here, ready. Where you go now?
2: To be on hand when the police raid a certain warehouse on River Road. And I sincerely hope they find Axford safe and sound.
0: Rick Reed took his regular car and drove out River Road until he came to the warehouse Sergeant Burke had mentioned. He parked a short distance back, and within a few minutes, two police squad cars drew to a stop behind him.

0: you, Mr. Reed?
1: Yes, Sergeant.
0: We're going to move in on him right now.
1: Good. I'll come along.
0: You stay behind in case there's any shooting. You're not used to mixing up with crooks like we are.
1: Well, I'll be careful.
0: All right, boys. Let's close in.
1: Ain't a very big place. I can see light shining through the cracks in the shutters.
0: Have your guns ready, all of you.
2: Take it easy now.
0: Here is the door. Just an old wooden one. It'll be easy to bust in at the clock. When I give the word, we'll bust right in.
3: We're ready, Sergeant.
0: Okay.
4: Now! Get him up, all of you! Three of you, huh?
0: That's enough out of you. Boys, take Mother 2 to headquarters. Cassidy, you stay here with me while I ask this mug a few questions.
5: Right.
0: Oh, yeah? Look at all them bags stacked there. And I'll bet those cartons on the other side contain lady stockings. Bring them over here, Cassidy.
6: Okay, sir.
5: I still don't see you got anything on us.
6: Here's one of the cartons.
0: See what's in it.
6: Yeah. Stockings, just like you said.
0: Sure. Phony nylons are amiss, my guess. We'll test them at headquarters.
5: Oh, what?
0: Funds this racket.
5: Never heard of them. I just heard the other two are new helpers, see? So you can't get any information.
0: Look, you, I ask you right here to get the answers.
7: Well, Sergeant Black.
0: Oh, Mr. Reed. Well, we got the three that were here, but it's easy to see the one we went wanting around.
6: Oh, I know. I think I'll go on back to town now. I'll meet you at headquarters later. Have to give the news to the paper.
0: Sure, okay, Mr. Reed. I'll do a little drilling on this mug, then we'll take him to headquarters. See you later.
6: Yes, Sergeant. I'll see you later.
8: Rich Reed drove along the road toward town until he came to a gas station where there was a phone booth. He put through a call to Cato and was soon giving him instructions.
6: Come as fast as you can on the Black Beauty. I'll be parked on a dirt road to the left, just beyond the Red Top gas station on River Road.
9: Oh, yes, sir. I'll be there in short time.
6: I'll be waiting. Hurry.

0: made good time, Cato.
1: Where are your car, Mr. Briggs?
0: I headed back along the Fifth Road. While you drive me out to the old warehouse on River Road, I'll put on the Hornet disguise. Get going. We haven't much time.
2: Arriving in the vicinity of the small warehouse, Rick Reed was relieved to see that the squad car was still there. He and Cato parked the Black Beauty in the shadows a short distance behind. Then they went on foot to the squad car and crouched down behind it.
0: Burke is still inside with that racketeer. The other two can't tell anything, I'm sure of that. The man Burke is questioning inside won't tell. He's the one we want.
1: Will you think you know where a small man is who will take Axford away?
0: Yes, I do think so. Anyway, that's what I'm going to find out if I can.
1: Well, they're coming now.
0: Yes. Come stay on the off side of this car till I say the word.
3: Get in.
1: We leave in hurry.

0: maybe you'll tell me why you stuck your neck out to help me get away from the cops.
1: Maybe we both work for the same little boss. And maybe I have a date to meet him at the warehouse in about half hour from now.
0: Yeah, maybe so. How come you got there when you did, then?
1: Maybe I dropped past early, just to make sure it would be safe later.
0: Oh, sure, that was it, huh? Hey, the boss is going there in a half an hour to run into the cops.
1: That's right. Why don't you phone him and tip him off?
0: Well, he's got a phone at the place, all right, but he don't trust anyone with a number.
1: You know where the place is?
0: Sure, but...
1: don't be a fool. Tell me where to go, and I'll take you there to warn him.
0: You mean you don't know where he hides out?
1: Look, I'm the Green Hornet. When we had business to discuss, the little boss always came to one of my hideouts. I've never been interested enough to care where he hid out.
0: Right, so sure.
2: The police catch him, it's too bad.
1: Right. That little guy has some big plans for a better racket. But if he's caught, he might squeal about a killing or two.
0: Hey, I better show you where to go. I better warn the boss. Keep going, straight ahead out the river road. I'll show you where to turn off.
1: Spike, now you're talking sense. We'll have you there or nothing flat.

0: In a room of a small farmhouse set back from the main road, the short man, Harry, and the girl, Mabel, were talking, while Axford, bound hand and foot, watched them from a nearby cot.
1: See, Harry, I don't see the sense in having Fat Boy with us. Get of him.
2: No reason for keeping him with us. With one to the racket, maybe he'd talk.
3: Surely. And when the cops find you, there's...
1: Oh, yeah.
2: If the cops should find us, we can threaten to shoot this dope if they close in. After we make a
4: go with him for snooping on our racket.
3: You're joking to the half pipe. If you hadn't had a gun, you in that game would never have got me. You shot that funny shaped head of yours off your shoulders.
2: You big windbag. Half pint, am I?
3: Oh!
1: Hey, now that this stuff
2: is
1: passed out, what'd you do that for, Harry?
2: I must be spiked. I didn't hear a car drive up.
1: With the noise that big lug was making, what'd you expect? Open the door.
5: Hey, Harry, I killed you.
6: Get in, car.
5: Hey,
6: what the?
5: Take some of this, Mike.
6: Let's go across.
3: It's a green hornet.
6: I'll give you something.
5: Don't scare me easily.
1: Get up the gun. Hold it.
6: I must do so.
5: I'm sick of you, short stuff.
6: Do not fight. I think not. I got gun now.
5: She's a fine specimen of what a lady doesn't look like. And a lady never bites.
1: What do you know about a lady, you...
5: Here, sleep this off, Blondie. Here's Axford. He's out cold, but okay. We'll tie these three up and untie Axford. Then you can phone the police.
0: Later that night at police headquarters...
3: And then, believe it or not, I got reassured. Busted the cards that bound me and wiped up the floor with the big guy in half pint. And the girl fainted from fright.
2: Is that so, Mike? Funny you waited all that time to get reassured, huh, Mr. Reed?
5: It's amazing to me how he did it.
2: Amazing, especially since he forgets we found the hornet seals on the foreheads of both them racketeers.
3: Oh, then? That's funny now. I just can't for the life of me figure out how those seals got there.
5: Maybe you suffered a slight touch of amnesia.
3: Huh? Oh. Stop it, Reed. The truth is I suffered because of a pair of nylons. Now, that's something.

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signal man heard my voice thus calling to him, he was standing at the door of his box with a flag in his hand, furled round its short pole. One would have thought he could not have doubted from what quarter the voice came, but instead of looking up to where I stood on the top of the steep cutting over the railway line, he turned himself about

0: uncanny. But certainly I would have termed such a thought mere imagination then. I know now what was remarkable about that man. And even though years have passed, I still see his figure, foreshortened and shadowed, down in the deep trench. My figure high above him, so steeped in the glow of an angry sunset that I shaded my eyes with my hand before I saw him at all.
1: Hello, below! Is there any path by which I may come down and speak with you?
2: Biotech, the new soak and pre-wash powder, presents Beyond Midnight by Michael McCabe.
3: Now, ladies, we're speaking about biotechs in a series of programs, and Mrs. E.B. Granger of Gordon Road, Heathfield in the Cape wrote to say that she decided to try our biotechs just to see if it lived up to our claims. And she said, I bought a packet, and lo and behold, it actually did just what the advert said. I'm so proud of the children's white shirts, the hankies and the underwear, that I want to say it will be biotechs for me every washing day from now on. Some of my family's accessories were left with slight stains, but now, thanks to biotech soaking, they come out white, and the stains do go away, as you say. Now, that is the statement from Mrs. Granger of Heathfield of the Cape, and it bears out what we have been saying to you ladies ever since biotechs first came on the market. We said to you, it is different to any washing product that you've ever used before. We claim that the stubborn stains will vanish. And people like Mrs. Granger bear out our claims. Remember, biotechs.

0: I climbed down and approached the man. He stood now with his left hand at his chin, his right hand across his breast. His post was in as solitary and dismal place as ever I saw. There was an earthy, deadly smell, and little sunlight penetrated down to the line and signal box. The gloomy entrance of the black tunnel yawned. I stopped a few feet in front of the man, and suddenly he stepped back and raised his right hand. There was something in the man that daunted me.
1: This is a lonesome post to occupy. A visitor, I should think, must be a rarity, yes? I looked down from up yonder and felt a need to come down. Signal boxes have always riveted my attention.
0: He directed a most curious look towards the red light near the tunnel's mouth.
1: The light is in your charge, is it not?
2: Don't you know it is?
0: A monstrous thought came into my mind. This was a spirit, not a man. I stepped back, but then I detected in his eyes some latent fear of me.
1: You look at me as if you had a dread of me.
2: I was doubtful whether I'd seen you before.
1: Where?
2: There. By the light.
1: There? My good fellow, what should I do there? Well, however be that as it may, I never was there. You may be sure of that. I've always had a fascination for railways and their workings. If it would not disturb you, may I prevail upon you to show me over your box?
2: Of course, sir. Come this way, sir. Come this way.
1: Thank you.
2: Come this way, sir, please. Manual labor I have next to none. I have to trim those lights, turn that iron handle now and then. Many long, dreary hours I have to spend here, so I occupy my time working at fractions and equations, problems, you know.
1: Is it necessary for you always to remain in this damp air down here? Even in this signal box with a fire aglow, it is somehow oppressive. Can you never rise into the sunshine?
2: Well, that depends upon times and circumstances.
1: I see.
2: Under some conditions, there will be less upon the line than under others. In bright weather, I go up for a change. Certain hours of the day and night, I'm freer than others. But at all times, I'm liable to be called by my electric bell.
1: Forgive me, but you appear better educated than your station in life calls for.
2: I mean no sense. When I was younger, I was a student of natural philosophy. I attended lectures, but it all came to nothing. I ran wild and was sent down. I've never risen again. But I have made my bed, sir, and now I must lie on it. It is too late to make another.
1: Acceptance of things for what they are. There is something to that. You almost make me believe that I have met a contented man.
2: I used to be. But I am troubled, sir. I'm troubled.
1: Oh? With what? What is your trouble?
2: It is very difficult to impart. Very, very difficult to speak of. If you ever make another visit, I will try to tell you.
1: But I expressly intend to make you another visit. Say, when shall it be?
2: I go off early in the morning, and I shall be on guard at 10 tomorrow night.
1: I'll come at 11.
2: I'll show you my white light. That is, till you found the way. When you have found it, don't call out. And when you're at the top, don't call out.
1: Very well.
2: Let me ask you a parting question. What made you cry, "Hello, below there," tonight?
1: Heaven knows. I cried something to that effect.
2: No. Not to that effect, sir. Those were the very words. I know them well.
1: Well, I spoke thus because I saw you below and wished to attract your attention.
2: For no other reason.
1: What other reason could I possibly have?
2: You had no feeling that they were conveyed to you in any supernatural way?
1: No.
2: Oh, good night, sir. Oh, may I inquire your name? Mine is William Bendy.
1: Mine is Charles Dickens.

0: hardly wait the time before I could speak with him again. That he was well-educated, there was no doubt. That he feared something or someone very greatly, there was no doubt either. There was something tortured about him. While we talked that first night, he was several times interrupted by the little bell and had to read off messages and send replies. Once he had to stand and display a flag as a train passed. Once or twice, while he was speaking, he turned and watched the bell, and his face drained of all color when it did not ring. I was punctual to my appointment the next night.
1: Good night, sir. My hand.
0: Good night to you, sir. And here's mine.
1: I have made up my mind, sir, that you shall not have to ask me twice what troubles me. Oh, please be seated.
0: Oh, that's sure. Thank
1: you. I took you for someone else yesterday night. That troubles me.
0: That mistake?
1: No. That's someone else.
0: Who is it?
1: I don't know.
0: Like me?
1: I don't know. I never saw the face. The left arm is across the face, and the left arm is waved, violently waved. This way. For pity's sake, clear the way. One moonlight night, I was sitting here when I heard a voice cry, "Hello, below there! Look out!" I started up, looked from that door, and saw this someone else standing by the red light near the tunnel, waving as I just showed you. The voice seemed hoarse with shouting, and he cried, "Look out! Look out!" And then again, "Hello, below there! Look out!" I caught up my lamp, turned it on red, and ran towards the figure.
2: "Hello! Below there! Look out! Look out! What's going on? What has happened? What? Hello! Below there! Look out!"
1: The figure just stood in the blackness outside the tunnel. I advanced so close upon it that I wondered at it keeping the sleeve before the eyes. I ran up to it and had my hand stretched out to pull the sleeve away. But it was gone.
0: Into the tunnel?
1: No. I ran into the tunnel 500 yards. I stopped and held my lamp above my head and saw the figures of the measured distance and saw the wet stains stealing down the walls and trickling through the arch. I ran out again, faster than I had run in, for I had a mortal abhorrence of the place upon me. And I looked all around the red light with my own red light. And I went up the iron ladder atop of it. And then I came down again and ran back here. I telegraphed both ways. "An alarm has been given. Is anything wrong? An alarm has been given. Is anything wrong?
3: All well. All well.
1: An alarm has been given. Is anything wrong?
3: All well.
1: An alarm has been given. Is anything wrong?
0: This figure must have been a deception of your senses. A deception of your sense of sight. Figures such as you describe sometimes originate in the delicate nerves administered to the functions of the eye. As to the imaginary voice, well, the wind, dear sir. The wind which sometimes sounds, well, in this unnatural valley. Think
1: that is all very well. I know about the wind and telegraph wires. I pass many long nights here, alone and watching, but I beg to remark, sir, that I've not finished my story.
0: I ask your pardon.
1: Within 6 hours after the appearance, the memorable accident on this line happened, and within 10 hours, the dead and wounded were brought along through the tunnel over the spot where the figure had stood.

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0: Get amazing new biotech today and let soaking do the washing.
1: Within 10 hours, the dead and wounded were brought along through the tunnel over the spot where the figure had stood. This was just a year ago. 6 or 7 months passed, and I had recovered from the surprise and shock when, one morning, as day was breaking, I, standing at that door, looked towards the red light and saw the specter again. Did it cry out? No. It was silent.
2: Did it wave its arm?
1: No. It leaned against the shaft of the light with both hands before the face like this. Like an action of mourning I've seen in stone figures on tombs.
2: Did you go up to it?
1: I came in and sat down, partly to collect my thoughts, partly because it had turned me faint. When I went to the door again, daylight was all around me, and the ghost had gone.
2: Ghost?
1: That very day, as the train came out of the tunnel, I noticed at a carriage window on my side a confusion of hands and heads. I saw it just in time to signal the driver, stop. He shut off and put his brakes on, but the train drifted past here, 100 or 50 yards or so. A beautiful young lady had died instantly in one of the compartments, and she was brought in here to the box and laid there on the floor between us. True, sir. True. Precisely as it happened. So I tell it you. Now, sir, mark this and judge how my mind is troubled. The spectre came back a week ago. Ever since, it has been there now and again by fits and starts at the light, at the danger light. What does it seem to do? Like this.
0: For pity's sake, clear the way!
3: For pity's sake, clear the way! For pity's sake, clear the way!
1: I have no peace or rest from it. It calls to me.
3: Below there! Look out! Below there! Look out! For pity's sake, clear the way!
1: It calls for many minutes together in an agonized way. It rings my little bell.
2: I remember. Did it ring your bell yesterday evening when I was here and you went to the door?
1: Twice.
2: Oh, I see how your imagination misleads you. My eyes were on the bell and my ears were open to the bell. And if I'm a living man, it did not ring at those times. No, nor at any other time, except in the course of natural physical things when it was rung by the station communicating to you.
1: I have never made a mistake as to that yet, sir. I have never confused the spectre's ring with a man's. The ghost's ring is a strange vibration in the bell that it derives from nothing else. And I have not asserted that the bell stirs to the eye. I don't wonder that you fail to hear it, but I heard it.
2: And did the spectre seem to be there when you looked out?
1: It was there.
2: Both times?
1: Both times. Will you come to the door and look with me now?
2: I saw the danger light and the dismal mouth of the tunnel. The high, wet stone walls of the cutting. There were stars in the sky.
4: Do you see it?
1: No. It is not there.
4: Agreed?
1: By this time, sir, you will fully understand that what troubles me greatly is, what does the spectre mean?
2: I do not know.
1: What is it warning against? What is the danger? Where is the danger? There is danger overhanging somewhere on the line. Some dreadful calamity will happen. It is not to be doubted this third time after what has gone before, but surely this is a cruel haunting of me. What can I do?
2: At this, the poor man pulled out his handkerchief and wiped the drops from his heated forehead. I could think of nothing to say, nothing to put courage into him.
1: If I telegraph danger on either side of me or on both, I can give no reason for it. I should get into trouble and do no good. They would think I was mad. Can you imagine? This is the way it would work.
0: Danger! Take care!
5: What danger? Where?
0: I don't know, but for pity's sake, take care!
1: They would say I'd gone mad and they would displace me. What else could they do?
2: His pain of mind was most pitiable to see. It was the mental torture of a conscientious man oppressed beyond endurance by a responsibility involving life.
1: When it first stood under the danger light, why not tell me how it might be averted? Why not tell me where the accident was to happen, if it had to happen? When, on the second coming, it hit his head, why not tell me instead she's going to die? Tell them to keep her at home. If it came on those two occasions only to show me that its warnings were true, and so to prepare me for the third, why not warn me plainly now? And I, a poor signalman, on this solitary station, why not go to somebody with credit to be believed and power to act?
2: Bendy, William, you cannot blame yourself for anything. You must not become so agitated. Whoever so thoroughly discharges his duty as you do must do well. It must needs be comfort to you to know full well that you understand your duty perfectly. The fact remains, I know that you do not understand these confounded appearances, but you must not take on so. I will not insult you by trying to reason you out of your belief.
1: Thank you, sir.
2: I left him at 2 o'clock that morning. I'd offered to stay the night, but he would not hear of it. As I climbed the path up, I looked down to the red light. I did not like it. I knew full well I should not sleep sound if my bed were under it. Nor did I like the two sequences of the accident and the dead girl. I wondered how I ought to act. I knew the man to be painstaking, vigilant, and although in an inferior position, he held a most important trust. How long, with his mind as it was, would he remain to execute this trust with precision, I wondered. I resolved to accompany him to the wisest medical man in those parts and to take his opinion. Something told me that it would be most treacherous to communicate all that the signalman had told me to his superiors. It might well cost him his living. A change in his time of duty would come round next night, he had informed me. He would be off an hour or two after sunrise and on again soon after sunset. I had appointed to return accordingly.

0: I walked out early to enjoy it. The sun was not yet quite down when I traversed the field path near the top of the deep cutting. I would extend my walk for an hour, I said to myself, a half an hour on and half an hour back, and it would then be time to go to my signalman's box. Before pursuing my stroll, I stepped to the brink and mechanically looked down from the point from which I had first seen him. I cannot describe the thrill that seized upon me when, close at the mouth of the tunnel, I saw the appearance of a man with his left sleeve across his eyes, passionately waving his right arm. The nameless horror that oppressed me quickly passed when, close at the mouth of the tunnel, I saw that this appearance of a man was a man. There was a little group of men standing further away, and this first one seemed to be rehearsing the gesture he made, the gesture the signalman had described so vividly. The danger light was not yet lighted. Against its shaft, a little low hut, entirely new to me, had been made of some wooden supports and tarpaulin. It looked no bigger than a bed. I descended the path with all the speed I could muster.
1: Hello! Hello! What is the matter? What has happened?
2: Signalman, killed this morning, sir.
0: Not the man belonging to that box.
2: Yes, sir.
0: Not the man I knew.
2: You will recognize him, sir, if you knew him.
0: You raised the tarpaulin covering from the small structure I had observed from above.
2: His face is quite composed.
0: How did this happen?
2: He was cut down by an engine, sir. No man in England knew his work better, but somehow he was not clear of the outer rail. It was just at broad day. He struck the light and had the lamp in his hand, and as the engine came out of the tunnel, his back was to water. She cut him down. That man drove her and was showing how it happened. Show the gentleman, Tom.
3: Well, coming round the curve in the tunnel, sir, I saw him at the end, like as if I saw him down a perspective glass. Well, there was no time to check speed, and I knew him to be very careful. But as he didn't seem to take heed of the whistle, I shut it off. And as we were running down upon him, I called to him as loud as I could call.
0: What did you say?
3: Say, sir? Why, I said, below there. Look out. For pity's sake, clear the way.

I never left off calling to him, sir. I put my arm before my eyes so as not to see. And I waved this arm right to the last. But it was no use.

0: 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I feel like dancing.
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6: Up a point now. All right. Let's set her down. Look out! Cut the power. Masters pipe battle stations.
9: Aye, sir.
10: All secured, sir.
6: Well, we're on Mars. April 20th, 1987. 4:33, Greenwich time. Enter that in the log, Masters.
9: Aye, sir.
6: Well, gentlemen, it's less than 2 hours till dawn. As soon as it's light, we'll send out a landing party. Masters, get me an all-over hookup.
9: All set, Captain.
6: Now hear this. All right, men. The smoking lamp is lit. We're 17 men on an alien world. And it's up to us whether we ever get home again. Next few hours should tell the story. And I want instant obedience to all commands. I'll court-martial the first man who doesn't jump to when he's ordered. And one other thing. We may be on Mars, but this is still a United States naval vessel. Officers will conduct a personal and weapons inspection in 1 hour. That's all.
7: Inspection, Captain, now?
6: Mr. Lustig, we've got an hour and a half to sweat out before we find out what's outside that airlock. I'd rather have a man worried about his stripes, about what's waiting outside on Mars.
11: Hear this. Landing party report to forward airlock. Captain Black, Lieutenant Hingston, Lieutenant Lustig, and Dr. Horst report immediately to forward airlock. It is now landing time, minus five.
7: Sounds like they're paging us, Hankston. You ready, Dr. Horst?
8: Yes. Ready as I will ever be.
9: Oh, come on. Let's report to the airlock.
7: Four minutes to go. Hey, where's the captain?
4: Who knows? What difference does it make?
7: Just want to get it over with, that's all. Has anybody got a cigarette?
4: I think you're smoking too much, Lieutenant Lustig.
9: Are you nervous? Lay off, will you, Horst?
4: Wondering what's hidden outside underneath that ground mist? Very unusual planet, Mars.
7: Why?
4: It has an atmosphere. Wonderful thing, an atmosphere. Where you find one, you find life.
9: You mean Martians?
7: What do you think they'll look like?
4: Who knows? Intelligent life can take many forms.
9: You mean they may have green skins and eyes on stalks or something?
4: A comic book conception is possible. Or they may have developed to a point that is far beyond us. Perhaps they have a science that can produce weapons far more dangerous than our atomic missiles.
7: You think we may have to fight our way out?
4: After all, we are invaders.
11: Now hear this. Landing time minus two. Landing
9: all
11: time.
9: All right,
11: two.
9: We heard this. I know what I'd like to find outside that airlock. Good old Illinois. You ever been there, Lustig?
7: Only Chicago.
9: Well, you ought to see my hometown. Green lawns, big white houses.
7: Sounds like my hometown.
9: My grandmother used to have one of those iron deers on the lawn. Every Halloween, we'd paint it another color. One time, we painted it black and white like a Holstein cow.
7: Where does your family live, Horst?
4: I have no family. When I was a child, they were gassed to death in the Dachau concentration camp.
9: That's tough.
4: Oh, it has its advantages. I have no ties on Earth. Nothing to lose now. I imagine I'm the only one on board who is free to enjoy our present peculiar position.
6: All right, Lustig. You can button it up now.
7: Aye, sir.
6: Now, gentlemen, in 1 minute we'll be the first men to set foot on Mars. Quite an honor, eh?
4: As long as the medals are not awarded posthumously.
6: Still uneasy, Dr. Horst?
4: Captain Black, I've been uneasy ever since I can remember. On Earth and on Mars.
6: Now, 30 seconds. Give me the intercom phone, Lustig. Masters?
10: Aye, sir.
6: Battle stations to be manned till we return. If we're not back in 2 hours, I want no rescue party sent out. Blast off and save the ship, you understand?
10: Aye, sir.
6: All right, gentlemen. 5 seconds. 4, 3, 2, 1. Lustig, open the outer airlock.
9: Fresh air.
6: Let's go. Hold it now. It's too dark to move fast.
7: Quiet, isn't it? Not even a wind.
9: You can't see anything through this ground mist.
7: Quiet.
6: You don't know what's out here. Come on.
7: What the...
9: Quiet, Captain. I could swear that sounded like a rooster.
6: I don't hear it anymore.
4: A very unlikely sound. A rooster crowing on Mars?
6: Kingston.
10: Aye, sir.
6: Set that machine gun 25 yards to the flank. We'll stay here till the ground mist lifts.
10: Aye, aye, sir.
6: What do you make of the ground, Horst?
4: Grass. Plain grass. You could see some large foliage there where the mists thinned out.
9: Kingston! Hold your fire, you fool!
10: I hit it, Captain.
9: What?
10: Some kind of wild animal. I hit it. I could see the tracers, but it's still standing.
6: Come on, Horst. Doctor, where are you?
12: Up ahead. Admiring the wild animal.
6: Careful, Horst. Wait for us.
12: Don't worry, Captain.
4: Huh. It's an iron deer. A lawn ornament.
6: That's impossible.
4: It's hollow. Interesting, isn't it? A whitewashed Victorian iron deer sitting on a lawn in the middle of Mars.
6: I don't understand.
4: Look around. The mist's lifting.
10: Captain, look there. A house, a regular old-fashioned house.
4: On Mars.
6: Good Lord. I haven't seen carved scrolls and gingerbread like that in years.
13: Look at that port swing. The geraniums.
10: There. I told you it was a rooster, Captain.
13: Give me the glasses, Lustig. I want to take a look through that front window. What? There's an upright piano. Some chic music on it.
10: Lustig, it's beautiful Ohio.
8: Beautiful Ohio? That can't be.
13: Look here, Horace, do you think that civilizations of two planets could be identical?
8: I don't know. That specific variety of geraniums is only 50 years old on Earth.
13: Is it logical they should develop in Mars? How about that port swing and that piano and beautiful Ohio?
10: No, it's impossible.
7: Captain Black, this looks like the town I was born in.
13: Well, it looks like my hometown, too.
7: I've thought of something, sir. It's the only solution. Maybe we're not the first ship to reach Mars from Earth. That's the only answer.
13: That's impossible, Lustig. There have been space travel, it can be secret. Do you have any idea what ships cost, what industrial power is needed? There's got to be some logical reason.
8: Captain, I think perhaps we might find out. A light just went on in that house.
13: Kingston, cover that door with a machine gun.
14: Aye, aye, sir.
13: Come on, Horace. You ring that doorbell. There's got to be a scientific answer to all of this.
8: There's something moving in there.
13: Stand back, Horace. Give me a clear shot. Maybe a Martian.
15: Can I help you?
13: We were looking...
15: Well, if you're selling anything, it's much too early.
13: No. Wait a minute. What town is it?
15: What do you mean? Are you census takers?
8: No, we're strangers here. We want to know how this town got here.
15: Is this a game?
8: No, it's not a game. We're from Earth.
15: From where?
8: From Earth.
15: Do you mean out of the ground? Are you sure you're feeling well?
13: Madam, we came in a flying ship across space. We're from the third planet. This is Mars. Now, do you understand? Mars.
15: You go away now, you hear? I'll call my husband from upstairs and he'll chase you. Now,
8: but
15: go on.
8: This is Mars, isn't it?
15: This is Green Lake, Wisconsin, in the United States of America. Bounded on the east by the Atlantic and on the west by the Pacific. Now go away. Goodbye.
13: Of course, do you suppose it's really possible? I've got to find out more about this.
15: For the last time now, go away.
13: Pardon me, madam. What year is this?
15: Year? Well, 1928, of course. Oh, for goodness sake.
13: You hear that, Horst? And we know it's 1987. And we know it's Mars. Is it possible that we got fouled up? Made some tremendous blunder and circled around and landed back on Earth.
8: In 1928?
13: Maybe some switch in time or dimension. Could we have shifted somehow and gone backward in time? Horst, it won't hold water. It's not logical. We've checked every mile. We went past the moon and out into space. We're on Mars.
7: Find out anything, Captain?
13: No, we're going back to the ship till I figure out some logical explanation for all this. Lustig, out at point.
7: Aye, sir.
13: Hingston in the rear. Keep that gun at half load.
14: Aye, sir.
13: First, there's got to be some cold, logical solution.
7: Captain.
13: What?
7: That house down the street. The white one with the green shutters.
13: Lustig, what's the matter?
7: I never thought. Thank God! Thank God!
13: Lustig, come back here!
7: He's running for that house.
13: That crazy fool, after him quick.
7: Lustig, stop!
13: Come down off of that porch!
7: Grandpa! Grandpa!
13: Lustig, what the devil do you think you're trying?
7: Grandma and Grandpa, it is you.
13: Lustig, what's going on here?
7: Albert, why, it's been so many years.
15: How you've grown, boy.
7: Oh, it's so good to see you.
13: Lieutenant Lustig.
7: Oh, Captain. Grandma, I want you to meet my friend. This is Captain Black. Captain, I want you to meet my grandfolks.
16: Howdy. Any friends of Albert is friends of ours.
7: How long you been here, Grandma?
15: Oh, good many years. Ever since we died.
13: Ever since you what?
7: Oh, yes, sir. They've been dead 30 years.
13: What? You mean to tell me that Mars is heaven?
16: Oh, nonsense, no. All we know is here we're alive again. And who are we to question God's infinite ways?
13: Hi. Lustig, we're going back to the ship.
7: But, Captain, I want to talk to my grandfather.
13: Lieutenant Lustig, I don't like any part of this. You come back with us, I have to club you and carry you.
7: Yeah, but, sir,
13: that's
7: they're
13: enough.
7: My...
13: Heaven only knows what they've run up against back of the ship.

0: Dimension X will continue in just a moment.
1: Well, now let's come back to Earth for a moment. And what's more appropriate than Wheaties and baseball? You'll see what I mean as I introduce Ed Prentice, who has a special treat for you. Carry on, Mr. Prentice.
2: Folks, I'd like to have you meet a good friend of mine and a prominent member of a fine little organization known as the Chicago White Sox, Mr. Lucius Benjamin Affleck.
3: Ooh, Ed, don't say it like that. Whoever heard of a ball player named Lucius? What if I went around calling you Paul Edward Prentice? Let's just make it Ed and Luke, huh?
2: All right, Luke. Say, just how long have you been with the White Sox?
3: Over 20 years, Ed. Golly, I played in darn near 2,500 games. Then it bat almost 9,000 times. Man, I'm from way back.
2: Well, Luke, you don't look it. How do you keep up the pace, anyway?
3: Well, Ed, I sleep good. I eat good. I eat mighty good. Wheaties about four mornings a week. Those little old flakes put a lot of snap, even in an old-timer like me. Must be because they're 100% whole wheat. I sure like Wheaties and milk and fruit.
2: You know, Luke, that's exactly what I hear from a lot of ball players and plenty of other people, too. No wonder they call Wheaties the breakfast of champions.
1: Well, thanks, Luke Appling and Ed Prentice. You know, folks, you may not be a champion ball player, but Wheaties can help you feel like one. So try them. Wheaties, that is. See how Wheaties at 7 can help at 11.

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1: Celebration? They've abandoned ship. Every port is open. No guards set. You, Masters.
2: Hiya, Captain. Meet my old dad. Dad, that's Captain Black, and he's not a bad guy for an officer.
1: Of all the... Kingston!
3: What, sir?
1: Bring that man back. Use force if you have to.
3: Excuse me, sir. There's my Uncle George.
1: Kingston!
3: I'll be right back, Captain. Uncle George! Uncle George!
1: What the devil
4: don't
1: is going...
4: Don't you understand, sir? They've all found friends and relatives. They're all here.
5: He's right, Captain. I've counted. The whole crew's out on the crumb.
1: But I gave orders. Definite orders.
4: You don't understand, Captain.
1: I understand mutiny. I don't care how many relatives show up. I'll have discipline on...
6: Johnny! Johnny, you old son of a gun!
1: Edward! Edward! It's you. It can't be.
6: Of course it is. Johnny, you old son of a gun.
1: Ed. Edward. Dr. Horst. This is my brother, Edward.
5: How do you do?
6: Hello.
1: It's wonderful to see you, Edward. Look, I've got to get back to my ship.
6: Hey, I almost forgot. Mom's waiting at home.
1: Mom?
6: And Dad, too.
1: Mom, Dad are alive? Excuse me, Horst. Then you're real, Ed.
6: Don't I feel real? How's that, huh?
1: Ed.
6: We've got lunch for you, Johnny. Mom's making corn fritters.
1: Corn? Dr. Horst, haven't you found anybody?
5: No, Captain. I have nobody.
1: Then you come on home with me, right, Ed?
6: Sure, you bet.
1: Horst, you wouldn't believe it, but it's been 35 years since I had Mom's corn fritters. By George, 35 years.

0: And there's plenty more in the kitchen, so don't hold back, Johnny. You too, Dr. Horst.
1: Well, Johnny, you're still in the Navy, huh?
2: That's right, Dad. I'm in command of the ship.
1: We're an old Navy family, Dr. Horst. All three of our boys in the service.
2: Ed was the best pilot in the Pacific. What did happen, Ed?
3: Oh, what's the difference? I'm here now.
0: You know, it's almost perfect. All we're missing is your brother, Will. Then the whole family could be together.
2: Well, it won't be long, Mom. Will's in charge of the XR-54. That's the next rocket coming out to Mars.
1: Well, little Will. When does he leave, Johnny?
2: Takeoff scheduled for September, but it depends on what we report. There's no question about that now, eh? Christmas together again. That'll be something, huh?
1: Yes, sirree. Well, this calls for celebration. How about a little of the old dandelion wine, eh, Johnny?
0: Now, Father, don't you go giving Johnny too much wine.
1: Oh, he's a big boy now, Mother. Well, sir, isn't everything just fine?

0: Hey, we have a lot.
1: Play another song.
2: Sure. What do you have?
3: Well, Dr. Horst, what do you think of my little family,
4: Very nice.
3: You know, I can't understand why you didn't find any folks here, Dr. Horst. It's just a shame. Everybody else is so happy.
4: I never remembered my family, Mrs. Black. All I know is they were gassed at Dachau during the Second World War. When I was liberated, I was in a delirium 3 months. I cannot remember anything before then. A psychiatric phenomenon.
3: That's terrible. Isn't there anything anybody can do?
4: I don't want to remember.
3: Oh.
4: I haven't had a pleasant life. I prefer to be free of emotional entanglements. They interfere with a scientific approach.
3: I'm sorry, Dr. Horst.
5: Oh, I'll get it.
1: Hey, that's our ring, along in three shorts. I remember that.
3: Well, maybe we'd better call it a night. You must be getting tired, Johnny.
4: I'd better be going back to the ship.
6: Oh, nonsense. You stay the night. We insist.
3: Oh, I just couldn't rest thinking of you all alone on that ship.
4: Oh, I'd be all right. Well, good night.
5: Oh, wait a minute, Dr. Horst. That phone message was for you.
4: Me?
5: Yeah, that's right. A message from Anna.
4: Anna? I don't remember any Anna.
5: She asked if you were better.
3: Perhaps she's someone...

0: new at Dachau.
1: Anna? She said she's coming over here first thing in the morning. So you'll have to stay over.
2: Yes,
3: well,
2: but
3: that settles it, then. You stay here, Horace. You can bunk with me in my old room.
2: Oh, but Johnny, we thought you'd like to be with Edward.
0: So you could talk the way you used to.
3: Well, we can't put Dr. Horst on the daybed. I think we'd better share the room tonight. There'll be plenty of time for talking, Ed.
1: I guess so.
3: Well, I suppose I better drop back to the ship. You know, Ed, security check.
0: Well, why do you have to do that here?
3: Well, I don't know. There's no good reason, I guess. Well, I suppose we skip it tonight.
2: Oh, sure.
3: Good night, everybody.
0: Oh, it's good to have you home, Johnny.
3: It's good to be home, Mom.

0: Captain Black, are you asleep?
1: No, no. I've just been thinking about what we were expecting. Green-skinned Martians with eyes on stalks. All the time, there was only Mom and Dad and Edward waiting. Ah, it's funny what tricks your imagination can play on you. Yeah, I guess Mars is heaven, Horst.
0: Hmm. I've been thinking about Martians, too. Yeah. Captain, just suppose... Suppose there were Martians, and they saw us land. Suppose they thought of us as invaders. What would be the best weapon they could use against our atom bombs?
1: I don't see what you're getting at.
0: They would want to disarm us first. Hmm. To wipe out all suspicion. To make us feel at home. Hmm. But suppose this house isn't real. Suppose the people are just images. Stolen from our own memories. By Martians. Created for us by telepathy. Hypnotism.
1: That's the craziest theory I ever heard.
0: Maybe that's why there was no one for me. Because in all my life, there is no happy memory. No real loved person.
1: How about that phone call from Anna?
0: Yes. Anna. I didn't remember who she was, but I do now. I just remembered. When I was freed from Dachau, sick, delirious, I raved about a wonderful, kind nurse named Anna that took care of me.
1: There you are. It's logical. She's coming to see you tomorrow.
0: But there was no Anna. I'd be nursed by a man.
1: What?
0: Anna... It was only a dream. And there's only one way they could have learned about her. By reading my subconscious mind.
1: But that's impossible, Horst.
0: Why? The whole crew was thinking of home. Suppose the Martians read our minds.
1: Yes, but if there are Martians...
0: If there are, they have us separated. Each man in a different house. Sleeping. Trusting. No one at the guns.
1: I left my pistol downstairs. Do you think there's something to this, Horst?
0: It's a... Who would suspect his own mother? His grandparents? How easy. Just a knife in the heart of each sleeping man.
1: It's impossible, Horseman. We've got to get back to the ship.
0: Listen. The crickets have stopped.
1: Come on.
0: We don't know when they change back to... Whatever they really are...
2: Where are you going, John?
1: Ed, well, we wanted a drink of water. That's all, Ed.
3: You're not thirsty, John. You don't want a drink. You don't want
4: Look out!
3: A drink.
4: His face, it's changing! And his hands, he's a Martian! Run home!

0: Hello, can you hear me, Earth? This is Captain John Black, the XR-53, calling from Mars. I've locked myself in the ship, but they've crippled it. I can't take off or fire the guns, and they're coming for me now, the Martians. I'm all alone here. All the rest are dead. Hinkston, Lustig, Dr. Horst. Poor Horst, he didn't even reach the door. Listen, they're trying to break through the hull now. Edward and Mom and Dad and all the folks. But they're changing now. Melting and changing back into... They're Martians. Can you understand me? Martians, not men. They made us think that Mars was heaven. We fell into the trap. Can you hear me, Earth? You've got to stop the next rocket. Tell my brother Will. Tell my brother Will not to come. They'll trap him too. They'll kill them all. Hello. Hello. Can you hear me, Earth? This is John Black on Mars. Hello, Earth. This is John Black on Mars.
1: 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Featured players were Wendell Holmes as Captain Black and Peter Capell as Dr. Horst. Your narrator, Norman Rose. Music by Albert Berman, engineer Bill Chambers. Dimension X is produced by Van Woodward and directed by Edward King. Robert Warren speaking. In a moment, we'll tell you about next week's show. And now, here is your Wheaties man, Frank Martin.
2: Folks, tonight we have a special guest for you. Here he is, Joel McRae.
3: Hello, Frank Martin. I kind of expected to see a package of Wheaties sticking out of your pocket.
4: What? Did I forget them?
3: You must like Wheaties, Frank.
4: Sure, don't you?
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3: Absolutely. 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
2: Well, we're mighty proud to have you join us, Joel, with this new program. 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Okay, Mr. McRae?
3: Okay, partner. Good night.
2: Good night, Joel. And friends, be sure to listen Saturday, that's tomorrow night, to Joel McRae and his new program, Tales of the Texas Rangers. And get your Wheaties, everybody. And this is the Wheaties man, Frank Martin, inviting you again to listen tomorrow night to Joel McRae in Tales of the Texas Rangers on the Wheaties Big Parade. See you then.
5: 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The case of the Man in the Moon. 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

0: 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They really do know what they like. Tibby, Tibby, Tibby.
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No. No, stay where you are. 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For this is a time of mystery. A time when imagination is free and moves forward swiftly, silently. This is the haunting hour.

0: breakdown. Sybil Wells' gray head lies wearily on her pillow. Her eyelids are closed, as if it were too great an effort to lift them. She can hear Dr. Adams and her nurse talking, but they seem distant, remote, much farther away than the thoughts in her own brain.
1: She'll be all right now, nurse. Just give her this every hour.
2: Very well, Dr. Adams. It's amazing she's pulled through, isn't it? I've been ill. Very ill. For how long, I could not even guess.
1: It was a close call, but then she's always had a good constitution. I've known her for many years.
2: Since I was 20. Since before... before it happened to Father.
1: No, it's not her physical health that worries me. She's always been high-strung, nervous, like her father was. Before, well, I suppose you know.
2: Not my physical health. What does he mean? Why must he tell her that Father died in an insane asylum?
1: Poor Mr. Courtney. His family had to commit him. Mad as a March hare, of course. But each time I'd visit his cell, he'd plead that he was sane.
2: Yes, he'd plead he was sane. And his eyes would be wild and desperate. And dead of hope.
3: Sybil, I'm not mad. You're the only one who loves me. Who cares if I live or die? Please, make the doctor understand. I've been railroaded here, Sybil, because I had money and they wanted it.
2: Oh, Daddy, I have to go now.
3: You don't believe me. You don't believe me either.
2: Oh, of course I do.
3: No. Oh, Lord, if you could only know how it feels to live among these dead and be considered one.
2: Oh, Daddy, please, please. I must go now. Goodbye.
3: Oh, Sybil. Sybil, I swear I'm sane. Sybil, I'm sane. I swear.
1: Tragic case. Well, I'll drop in tomorrow to see how she's doing.
2: Madness. The horror of vacuum. I guess I'd always feared it. I was sitting up in bed now. Except for the weakness, I could hardly recall that I'd been ill. Good morning, Nurse Kern.
4: Good morning, Mrs. Wells. I'll take that breakfast tray. And I think you're well enough to have the morning paper if you wish.
2: Oh, thank you, thank you. I haven't seen one for weeks. I settled back against the pillows and began to read. Earthquake, followed by fire, was yesterday for 33 miles along the shore. 14 people were many more injured. Authorities have the damage $4 million. It didn't make sense. I read another sentence and then a different article. What was wrong with me? Oh, of course, my eyes. I'd been ill for so long, that's all it was. Nurse! Mrs. Curran!
5: Yes, Mrs. Wells?
2: Nurse, will you please read this newspaper to me?
4: Why, of course. Is anything wrong? You look so...
2: Oh, no, everything's fine. It's just my eyes.
4: I see. Well, what shall I read?
2: This one.
4: Earthquake followed by fire was yesterday for 33 miles.
2: Read on. Her face was grave and slightly bored. She showed no surprise, no puzzlement. The words made sense to her. It was only I who couldn't understand them. Only I to whom they were a senseless jumble.
4: People, Mary...
2: Stop it! Stop it!
4: I don't want to hear any more.
2: Please. Please, just... Leave me alone, Nurse Curran.
4: But Mrs. Wells...
2: Leave me alone, I tell you! Leave me alone! That was the first discrepancy in my mind.

0: I don't know how long I've been hearing the music. It had seemed all part of a dream. But then it began to unnerve me. It became frenzied and hating and evil. It sounded like all the demons of hell and the things of the night were after me. Make it stop! Make it go away! Please! Please! Please!
1: Wells, what's the matter?
0: Oh, it's all right now. It's all right. The music's gone away.
1: The music? What music?
0: For a few days after that, it didn't bother me. Not till early one evening. I'd rung for Nurse Curran twice. Where was she? I was very angry. I got out of bed and went across the room to the door. Mrs. Curran! She was walking down the hall, her back toward me. And she had my little daughter by the hand. Elsie, my baby. Her sailor hat was bobbing over her curls as she skipped. She had on a blue flouncy dress and the long white stockings and Mary Jane she loved to wear. Elsie! Elsie, darling! Why didn't they stop? They walked right on as if I hadn't spoken. Nurse! They turned the corner, then out of my sight. I began to run. Do you hear me? Stop, Mrs. Curran. I want to talk to you.
1: Why, whatever is the matter, Mrs. Wells?
0: Where's Elsie?
1: Elsie?
0: Yes, my daughter. I saw you walking down the hall with her, and then you turned this corner, and now she's gone. Where is she?
1: I assure you, Mrs. Wells, I was with no one. As a matter of fact, I didn't know you have a daughter.
0: Oh. Well, I haven't anymore. She was drowned with her father 20 years ago. I knew I had to be more cautious after that. For if Nurse Curran ever suspected, she'd tell the doctor. And I'd seen enough of those walls when I was a girl.
2: Well, how are you, Sybil? How does it feel to be downstairs for dinner?
1: Oh, if you're ready to eat, I'll start serving.
0: Why, Mrs. Curran, you needn't do that. Where's Mary?
1: Well, there wasn't much for her to do with you ill, Mrs. Wells, so when she asked to visit her sister for a few weeks, I didn't want to disturb you with details.
0: Oh, I see. That's all right, Mrs. Curran.
1: Then I'll get the soup.
2: Sybil, I've been worried about you.
0: Worried? Really?
2: You're not recuperating as quickly as you should. And, well, Curran's been telling me things.
0: Yes,
2: that...
0: yes. What has she said?
2: Oh, nothing much, really, but perhaps you're a bit more ill than we thought.
0: So she had noticed. I must be careful, very careful. Whatever happens, I must never let them send me there.
1: I said, will you have your soup, Mrs. Wells?
0: Oh, yes, yes, please.
1: And you, Doctor?
2: Yes, thank you.
0: I took my first spoonful and could barely swallow it. The soup tasted far too salty. I was about to remark as much to the doctor when he said...
2: Delicious soup, sir.
0: Delicious. Oh, of course, George. Of course.
2: Sybil, what's wrong? You've hardly touched a thing all through dinner.
0: Well, I guess I'm just not very hungry. Salt. Everything tasted of salt. First my sight, then my hearing, and now even this sense was playing me false. How long could I go on hiding what was happening to me? I think I should have resigned myself to insanity if the very next afternoon I hadn't wakened early from my nap. I wanted some warm milk, and when Mrs. Curran didn't answer my ring, I went down to the kitchen myself. Nurse Curran, is that you? Oh, it was a child.
3: A little blonde girl who greatly resembled my daughter. She was playing with a toy tea set.
4: Mother isn't here right now. She's gone to the village for some groceries. Would you like to have tea with me? It's only make-believe, of course.
3: Mrs. Curran is your mother?
4: Yes, I'm Jean.
3: She'd never told me she had a daughter, nor that the child was living in my house with her.
4: Here's your tea. Sugar or cream? Oh, I forgot. You only take salt in your food.
3: I only take salt? What do you mean, dear? I don't quite understand.
4: Oh, my mother explained to me. I asked her why she put so much salt in everything she brought you to eat last night. And that's what she said, that you only take salt in
3: Jeannie,
4: your food.
3: Jeannie, are you sure of that?
4: Yes, of course. I know who you are. You're Mrs. Wells, the funny lady we had to play a game with.
3: What kind of a game, Jeannie?
4: Well, dressing me in those funny clothes Mother found in the attic. Not looking around when you called to us. And then, when we turned the corner, I had to pop right into the linen closet and not make a sound until Mother called. It was like hide and seek. Only you didn't find me.

0: Yes. It had been a hideous, twisted parody of hide and seek. But at last I knew. I was not going mad. I had been terrified, blundering in the dark against an unknown opponent. But the game was clear to me now, and the rules, and the tricks, and most vital of all, my foe. Nurse Curran had tried to drive me mad, was still trying, but I could fight her. I had to fight her for the sake of my sanity.
1: I guess that's Mommy now.
0: Now, Jeannie, listen to me. Your mother mustn't know I was down here talking to you.
1: Why, Mrs. Wells? Why shouldn't I tell her? Why, Mrs. Wells? Why shouldn't I tell her?
0: Well, it's a game, Jeannie. It's like that hide-and-seek we played, remember? Please, please promise you won't say anything about my seeing you this afternoon.
1: I promise. I promise, Mrs. Wells.
0: Patience now, and cunning. Mrs. Curran was trying to destroy my reason. I couldn't let her succeed. But I needed definite evidence. And then one day, a letter came. A letter? For me, Mrs. Curran?
2: Yes, it's postmarked New York City.
0: Well, now, who would be writing me from there? It's from my brother, Frank. He's coming to see me and bringing a friend of his along. Someone who can help me, he says.
2: When does he arrive, Mrs. Wells?
0: On the 24th, the 3:30 train.
2: Well, he didn't give you much warning. That's today, you know.
0: I wonder why he's coming.
2: You're his sister and you're ill. What better reason?
0: Frank and I have always loathed each other. He's not traveling all this way for affection's sake.
2: It might be nice if I met the train.
0: Well, if you think he'd appreciate it, you're very much mistaken. By the time you get there, he'll probably have chartered the most expensive car in town anyway. Frank's a spendthrift and a wastrel. He ran through his share of my father's estate before Daddy was cold in his grave.
2: Just the same, it would be a nice thing to do, wouldn't it, Mrs. Wells?
0: Well, you know where the car keys are, if you insist on being polite. Go ahead.

0: Yes?
1: Special delivery for Mrs. Agnes Curran. That's your nurse, ain't it, Miss Wells?
0: Oh, yes, it is. I'll take it, postman. She's not in right now.
1: I'm awfully sorry this is late, ma'am. But you see, one of our sorters put it in the regular mail route back, and I only just discovered it.
0: Oh, I don't suppose there's any great harm done.
1: Oh, well, thank you. I hope not. Well, goodbye, ma'am.
0: Goodbye. I shut the door quickly and stood turning the letter over in my hands, for I had suddenly recognized the writing on the envelope. It was Frank's. And how could he know the name of my private nurse unless they knew each other? George hadn't corresponded with him, I was sure. He was aware of the hatred between us. I quickly ripped the envelope.
2: Dear Agnes, just a line to let you know of Jean's safe arrival. I think your fears that Sybil saw her and suspects you are groundless. But perhaps it is safest this way. I feel sure that by this time, my dear sister has passed, or at any rate is near, the breaking point. I'm coming down next Thursday and will bring a specialist with me. I am certain that when she tells him of her hallucinations, shall we call them, he will have no hesitancy in declaring her insane.
0: There it was. The whole fiendish scheme. I held all the proof I needed right in my hand. I called George and asked him to come over as quickly as he could. And then I'd barely gotten upstairs when I heard the front door open.
2: Sybil!
3: Please, Mr. Courtney, she may have fallen asleep. She's still rather weak, you know.
2: Of course. I understand.
3: If you and Dr. Randall make yourselves comfortable, I'll go upstairs and see how she is.
2: Splendid idea, nurse. Mrs. Kern, wasn't it?
3: Yes, sir.
0: If only George would come. Now the showdown was at hand, I was frightened. The nearer she came, the more frantically my heart beat. These next few minutes would decide so much for me. And I was alone. I felt sick with terror at having to face Mrs. Curran without George's comforting presence to reassure me, to make me know that everything would be all right. Because if I played my hand wrong now, if I couldn't convince the specialist of my sanity, I might never spend another night in this house.
3: Oh, I'm sorry. Did I startle you, Mrs. Wells?
0: Well, I didn't hear you come in.
3: Your brother and Dr. Randall are in the parlor.
0: Oh, yes.
3: Well, don't you want to come down and see them?
0: We're not leaving this room just yet, Nurse Curran. Not until we settle a few things.
3: But I don't understand. Is there anything wrong, Mrs. Wells?
0: No. I'm just curious. Where did you have that trick newspaper printed?
3: What?
0: And how did you manage the music that night? Was it a phonograph record played from your room directly into the ventilator?
3: I don't get what you're talking about.
0: Oh, yes, you do. I've known for almost a week what you were up to, young lady. But I wasn't sure just why you were doing it or who was behind you. I am now.
3: You're crazy. I felt it all along. You're mad.
0: Oh, no, my dear. That was your aim, but you didn't succeed. You see this letter? The same stationery as the one I received today. The same handwriting, too. But this was written to you, Mrs. Curran. Fortunately, it wasn't delivered till after you'd left the house.
3: Give me that!
0: Oh, no! No. You'll have to kill me to get that. And I'd rather be dead than be in an institution. And we wouldn't want too loud a scene with that specialist downstairs, would we? He's not in my brother's pay. Is he?
3: No. All right. You win. I was working for Frank. He promised me a share in the estate.
4: Why, I can't believe it. I simply can't believe it.
0: George. Oh, thank heaven.
5: Now, Sybil, don't cry. You know, she almost had me fooled, Sybil.
0: Well, here's the proof, George. A letter that Frank wrote to her.
5: Dear Agnes, coming down next Thursday, declaring her insane. Sybil, you'd better go downstairs and bring Dr. Randall and your precious brother up here immediately.
0: 10 minutes before, I'd gone down these steps, an old woman. But everything was different now. The shadow had been lifted. I was free again.
2: Well, well. My dear sister, Sybil.
0: Don't you dare sister me, Frank.
2: Why, Sybil, and here I brought Dr. Randall all this way to see you.
0: To see me, indeed. To declare me insane so you could get your foul claws on the rest of Father's money.
2: Sybil, what are you saying?
6: I don't think I understand, Mrs. Wells.
2: I told her she was...
0: Mad? Insane? Yes, I'm sure you did. And it's no fault of yours that I'm not. Dr. Randall, a few weeks ago I was very ill. My brother took advantage of that by planting Nurse Curran with me. She took all her orders from him, and those orders were to drive me insane.
2: Oh, I never heard of such a thing. I hadn't realized she was quite so badly off as this, Randall.
0: Oh, there's no use your blustering anymore, Frank. George Adams has written proof upstairs. The letter you sent Mrs. Curran.
2: Why, I never wrote her my whole life. I never met the girl till today.
6: Suppose we go and see what this is all about. Well, Courtney?
2: Oh, of course. As you say, Doctor.
0: Frank's face was gray. Perspiration beaded his brow as we went back up to my bedroom. George and Mrs. Curran were standing by the window quietly when I opened the door. Here they are, George.
5: Yes. Thank you, Sybil.
0: Well, aren't you going to show Dr. Randall the letter?
5: What letter, Sybil?
0: The one Frank wrote Mrs. Curran. The one
5: there isn't any letter, Sybil.
0: But I gave it to you just before I went downstairs.
6: Mrs. Wells told me she had definite proof that Mr. Courtney was planning to railroad her.
5: Ah, it's terrible how convincing they can be. Isn't it, Randall? How very convincing.
6: I see.
0: George! George!
5: I could hardly bear to recognize those first signs, Dr. Randall. I've known Sybil for 30 years. She was very dear to me.
0: What did you do with it? Is it burned or torn into little pieces in your pocket, George? Where's that letter?
5: But I'm too much of a physician to blind myself to facts. She'll be happier.
0: Behind those walls, George, those walls where you and Frank put my father.
6: Come, Mrs. Wells, you'd better come with me.
0: No, no, you can't believe him. They're lying. No, please, no, no.
3: You'd better take her right to the sanitarium. It's not safe to keep her here another day.
5: Yes, I'm afraid you're right.
6: I'll help you with her. We can use my car.
0: Don't touch me, George. Don't you come near me. Get your hands off me.
6: Adams, let her go. I seem to excite her unduly. Now, please, Mrs. Wells, take my arm. You know we want to do what is best for you.
0: Dr. Randall. Dr. Randall, please, I swear this on my eternal soul. There was a letter. It was special delivery written by my brother Frank to Nurse Curran.
6: I wish I could believe you, Mrs. Wells.
5: Watch your step, Sybil.
0: Don't be so solicitous, George. I'd rather you kill me than betray me as you have.
6: If there were one shred of evidence on your side, Mrs. Wells... One slightest bit of proof.
1: Oh, say, I beg your pardon, Miss Wells. I had to come all the way back again. I forgot to have you sign this slip on that special delivery for Mrs. Curran.
6: Adams, give me those car keys and turn around. We're going back into that house. I think we've got a few things...

shadows and stillness, mystery weaves a spell of strangest fascination, charging the mind with doubt and fear. For mystery is a strange companion, a living memory. In the haunting.

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0: landing on Mars had been accomplished. Two ships had touched down safely, and the South Polar base from which the exploration of the Red Planet was to be made had been established. Jet, together with Mitch, Lemmy, and myself, had already reached the northern limits of the Great Ice Cap when freighter number 2, coming down from free orbit with a second load of supplies, crashed some 60 miles north of where the land fleet was camped. Jet at once set out to find the ship. When it was reached, it was discovered that its crew was missing. Impressions in the soft, damp ground indicated that an as yet unidentified machine had visited the ship.
1: I know what this is. It's the light.
2: The light?
1: Yes, or whatever was carrying the light. It must have come here to investigate the ship after it had crashed. Maybe it even caused it to crash.
2: Hey?
1: What else could it be?
2: You mean some machine or other's been here, been messing around with our ship?
1: Possibly.
2: Then those footprints must have been made by somebody or something coming out of it.
1: Exactly.
2: And what about our crew? What's happened to our crew?
1: Well, it's pretty certain that they, or their bodies if they were dead, have been taken from our ship and transferred into something else.
2: But where have they been taken to? Who took them?
1: That's what I intend to find out. That light, the last time we saw it, it was moving directly west from here.
3: Yes, and pretty fast, too.
1: Very well, gentlemen. The exploration route has been changed. From now on, we travel westwards.
2: You mean you're going after that thing?
1: Yes, Lemmy. We'll leave Frank to look over this ship and check up on the salvage possibilities.
2: And what if we don't find anything?
1: Then we'll come back and continue our journey towards the equator as originally planned.
2: Now, wait a minute, Jet.
1: We haven't time to wait even a second. Now, come on. Let's get back to the trucks, call up Frank, and get on our way.
2: Yes, Jet.
4: How far have we come now?
5: 25 miles.
4: Yeah, except for the fact that number 2 is now behind us, you wouldn't know we'd moved at all. Did you ever see such a dull, monotonous landscape? If you got lost out here, you'd never find your way home. Look at the way the ground stretches on and on. Not a change in it. Clear from here to the horizon.
5: Not quite, Lemmy.
4: How do you mean?
5: See there. Just on the horizon. To the northwest. A pink tinge.
4: Oh, yeah. Well, what's that, then?
5: One of the bright patches. Either the southernmost tip of the region called Noachis or the southeastern tip of Argeir.
4: Go on. Are they marshy regions like this lot?
5: I doubt it. Probably as dry as the Sahara. The ground here is damp because until a few weeks ago it was ice-covered. That ice has now become moisture.
4: Except at night when it turns to ice again. Look, Jet boy, I know it's none of my business, and I'm here to obey orders the same as the rest of us.
5: Well, Lemmy?
4: Do you honestly think there's any chance of us finding that ship or whatever it is?
5: Very little, Rainy. It'll probably find us first.
4: Yeah, well, that's... Eh?
5: Whatever kind of machine it is, it flies, and at a very high speed, too. It must do, to cover the distance it did when we saw its light moving across the plain last night.
4: Well, then what's the idea, then? I mean, compared with that thing, we're like a... Well, a car trying to overtake an aeroplane.
5: By nightfall, Lemmy, we'll have covered about 200 miles.
4: Well?
5: And be 200 miles nearer the place from which that light came.
4: So?
5: Perhaps tonight it'll return to the ship along the same course, in which case we should see it.
4: And then?
5: We'll have an even clearer idea of where it comes from. And tomorrow we set out in that direction until we come to its base.
4: But that might be anywhere. And what if it sees us?
5: Lemmy, whatever it is, it took 4 of our men with it yesterday. We've got to try to get them back. Who knows what might be happening to them?
4: And who knows what'll happen if that thing does see us and decides to come down and investigate us?
5: I almost hope it does.
4: Hey?
5: So far as is known, Lemmy, the highest form of life that Mars can support is vegetable life.
4: You mean the men that fly in that ship are a bunch of carrots? Vegetable men?
5: No, Lemmy. And it's my belief they're not Martians either.
4: Then who are they?
5: You remember the time travelers, Lemmy? On the moon.
4: Will I ever forget them?
5: At first, we thought they were moon men. That they lived on it, but they didn't.
4: Hey, you don't think that that ship belongs to the time travelers, do you?
5: I wish it did. I'd have no fear then for the safety of Evans and his crew.
4: No.
5: No, Lemmy, the impressions left by that craft were not those of a time traveler's machine. The point I'm trying to make is that whoever flies that ship is a visitor to this planet, as we are. In which case, they must have a base established somewhere, and I hope the strange machine with the light will lead us to it.
4: And how are we going to approach it without being detected? And once we are detected, how do we know a human turnip isn't going to carry us off like they must have carried off Evans and his lot?
5: We don't know. But so long as Evans, his navigator, and the 2 freighter men are missing, it's up to us to try to find them.
4: But doesn't that mean walking straight into trouble? We don't know what these flat-footed cabbages can do. It might mean the end of us all. It might be safer to keep out of their way, not let them know we're even here.
5: Oh, it's a little late for that. They already know we're here. That orange light Mitch and I saw the first day we landed. The noise we heard that caused me to black out. The fact that after freighter number 2 had crashed, a flying ship of some kind made its way directly to it. All these things show that somebody or something on this planet is fully aware of our presence here. We're bound to meet them face to face before very long. And so far as I'm concerned, the sooner the better. Then at least we'll know what we're up against.
4: Oh, well, I'll say this for you, Jet Boy. You got guts. But it's tough on us weaker types to have to string along with you.
3: Hello, Landfleet. Roger's calling.
4: Oh, that's Frank. Hello, Frank. Barney, dear.
3: Hello, Lemmy. This is to report that we've now topped the hill and are about to descend down the other side.
4: Good show, mate. Did you have much trouble getting up?
3: Yes, we did. I had to unhook the caravan and drag it up in three parts. We can see number two from up here, through the glasses, at any rate.
5: Lemmy, talk to him, will you, Lemmy?
4: Yes, mate. There you are. Go ahead.
5: Hello, Frank.
3: Oh, hello, Jet.
5: When you get to number two, start looking it over straight away. And give me a report on the chances of salvaging her cargo and getting it back to Polar Base.
3: Yes, sir.
5: You can enter her by the cargo hatch. The airlock into the crew's quarters is jammed, so you won't get in that way.
3: Right.
5: We left the ladder extended so you wouldn't have our trouble getting up. We also closed the airlock between the cargo hold and crew's quarters and left the air supply to build up, so you can spend the night in there if you wish.
3: Oh, thank you, sir.
5: Power supply to most of the ship still works, and so does the main transmitter and receiver. So you'll be able to keep in touch with us and the main fleet still in free orbit.
3: Right.
5: Keep in regular radio contact. And Frank?
3: Yes, Jet?
5: Wherever you decide to spend the night, be sure to be inside with all hatches tightly closed at least an hour before sunset. And make no attempt to leave the ship or your trucks between then and sunrise, no matter what happens.
3: Roger.
5: Now keep a permanent watch throughout the night. If you have any visitors, call us immediately.
3: You're darn right I will.
5: And hide your lights, Frank. Seal the door leading into the pilot's cabin, if you're in there, and keep watch with the aid of the televiewer.
3: Yes, sir.
5: Now, our position at the moment is longitude 11 degrees, 34 minutes approximately. Latitude minus 53 degrees, 22 minutes. We're heading directly westwards along the latitudinal line. Call again as soon as you reach the ship, Frank, and good luck to you.
3: Thank you, Skipper.
4: And if you ask me, you'll be needing it.

0: Hello, Jet.
1: Yes, Mitch, Jet here.
0: It's getting dark. How much longer before we stop?
1: Well, I was hoping to make the edge of the desert before we called it a day.
0: You'll never do it, not before sunset anyway.
1: All right, Mitch, I'll halt. Bring your train up alongside.
0: Okay.
1: Well, there's that, I suppose, Lemmy. We'll stop here for the night.
2: Well, don't let it upset you, mate. We've done more than 200 miles. That's not bad going.
1: Oh, I'd have liked to have made the desert before nightfall.
2: The desert? And what have we been traveling across all day, then? Hampstead Heath? Apparently, the only difference between this desert and the pink one ahead is that one is damp and the other is dry.
1: To have got at least as far as the edge of it would have made me feel some progress had been made.
2: Towards what? We can't even be sure anymore that that ship even came from that direction. He might have changed course long before he come this far.
1: I doubt it, Lemmy. I feel sure that wherever he came from, it was somewhere either in the desert or the far side of it.
2: And how wide is that desert? Always assuming we can cross it.
1: Oh, 400 to 500 miles.
2: Then it's not likely we'll even cross it tomorrow, is it? Now, why don't you stop worrying, Jet? We can't do more than we're doing already. I'll tell you what, boy, I'll go back into living quarters and make you a nice cup of tea.
1: Oh, thanks, Lemmy. And while you're doing it, I'll call up Frank, see how he's getting on.
2: And that's more like it, mate. Here. How about something to eat and all? Not a bite has passed your lips all day.
1: Oh, lovely, Lemmy. Whatever you say.
3: Hello, Jet. Doc calling.
1: Hello, Doc.
3: Look, if you care to get some sleep, I'll take over the watch.
1: Oh, thanks, Doc, but my 2 hours is hardly up, is it?
3: Well, there's only a few minutes to go. How about it? Did you see anything?
1: No, not a thing. But it's less than 4 hours since sunset.
3: Uh-huh.
1: There's still plenty of the night left for something to happen.
3: That's as still and lonely as a tomb out there. Any word from Frank?
1: He decided to spend the night in the ship, as I suggested. And he and Grimshaw have kept a constant watch, but have seen nothing either.
3: Mm. Well, get some sleep, Jet. I'll give you a call if I see anything. When Mitch takes the watch, I'll get him to do the same.
1: Okay, Doc, thank you. I'll move back into the sleeping quarters. I'll leave the radio on, and if you call, I'll hear you. And check with Frank every half hour, will you?
3: Okay.
4: Hello, Jet. Hello. Now, wake up. Wake up, do you hear? It's arrived.
1: Hmm? Oh, hello, Mitch. What's that?
4: The light. It's here. To the northwest of it and approaching fast.
1: Thanks, Mitch. I'll get out of the driving cabin right away. Hey, Lemmy.
2: Hmm?
1: Lemmy.
2: What's up?
1: The light. It's here. Follow me out into the cabin as soon as I pass through the airlock.
2: Yes, Mike.
1: Hello, Mitch. I'm in the driving cabin now. Where's the light? Where is it?
4: To the northwest, coming across the Argir Desert. Almost directly towards us.
1: Yes, I see it. How fast is it approaching?
4: Well, it was only a pinpoint when I called you. Look at the size of it now. It must pass overhead almost any second. It is overhead.
1: It couldn't have seen us. What if it did? It chose to ignore us.
2: Where is it, Jet? Where is it?
1: Just passed over our heads, Lemmy. Climb up to the astrodome and you'll see it.
4: If it stays on that course, it won't be going anywhere near freighter number 2.
2: But it ain't staying on that course.
4: Hey?
2: Look at it. Sweeping round. It's either changing its line of flight or... Or it's coming back.
1: Take your head out of that dome, Lemmy. Let me have a look.
2: Yes, Jet.
4: No, it's not coming back. It's definitely heading for the ship.
1: Call up Frank, Lemmy. Warn him.
2: Right. Hello, Frank. Lemmy here.
5: Hello, Lemmy. Roger speaking.
2: Look, we don't want to put the wind up, you chum, but that light we told you about...
5: Well?
2: It's just passed over us, and it looks as if it's heading for number 2 again.
5: Oh, it is.
2: Yes, mate. You keep a lookout for it, and if you hear anybody knocking on the door, you pretend you're out.
5: Oh, don't worry, Lemmy. We're sealed up tighter than sardines in a tin, and there's no way of opening the cargo hatch from outside. We've broken the remote control circuit.
2: Good for you, mate.
5: Did they see you?
2: Well, we don't see how they could have missed us. It passed right over us, but it didn't even hesitate.
5: How high was it flying?
2: Well, we couldn't say for sure. About 10,000 feet, maybe.
1: It's completely gone now. It must be traveling at a cracking pace.
2: Apparently, Frank, it's passed out of sight now. In your direction.
5: Okay, if it comes this way, I'll let you know the minute I sight it.
2: Thanks, mate. And don't go doing nothing hasty.

0: Hello, Landfleet. Roger's calling.
1: Yes, Frank. Barney, dear.
0: We can see it. It's coming straight at us.
1: Oh, blimey.
2: Well, let me talk to him, Lemmy. And hook up Doc and Mitch. Let them hear this.
1: Right.
2: Hello, Frank.
0: Yes, Jet.
2: Where are you keeping lookout? From the pilot's window?
0: No, Jet, through the televiewer.
2: Have you a clear view all round?
0: No, Jet, the tilt of the ship doesn't allow it, but we've got a clear view forward and almost 90 degrees either side.
2: Where is the light now?
0: Directly in front of us. Height about 45 degrees. It seems to have stopped now. It's just poised up there above the ground.
2: Just hanging there, you mean? Not moving?
0: No, Jet, it's as though it has some anti-gravity device. Now it's descending very gently. It's almost down. Now it's touched the deck and the light's gone out.
2: Can you see a ship of any kind?
0: Not really, Jet. It's so dark out there. There's hardly enough light to activate the camera. All we can see is a dark, almost shapeless patch where the light was.
2: The image might become clearer as your eyes get used to the dark. Have you got the lights on in the cabin?
0: Yes, Jet.
2: Then put them out, Frank.
0: But they can't be seen from outside, sir.
2: I realize that, Frank, but the darker the cabin, the better your chance of seeing things on the televiewer.
0: Oh, yes, sir. We'll put them out. Will you hold on a minute?
2: Yeah.
0: Right, Jet. We're blacked out.
2: Televiewer any better?
0: Stars are visible and the black patch is still there.
2: You can't make out any details.
0: No, sir, but maybe it'll get clearer later when our eyes are adapted to the darkness.
2: All right, Frank. We'll keep listening. Give me a call the moment you've anything to report.
0: Yes, sir.
1: I wouldn't like to be in Frank's shoes right now. Not with that thing sitting on his doorstep.
2: No, Lemmy. I wish it was sitting outside here instead. Hello, Mitch, Doc?
3: Yeah. Mitch here.
2: Did you hear all that?
3: Too right. What's that thing up to? Do you think it realizes Frank and Grimshaw are in there?
2: I don't know. But why did it put its light out?
3: That's a point.
0: Hello, Jet. Frank calling.
2: Yes, Frank?
0: Things are happening. The patch is definitely circular. That thing out there must be globular in shape, like a ball. And that's not all.
2: Oh?
0: A pale green, oval-shaped light has appeared in the underpart of it.
2: Some kind of door?
0: Well, possibly. It's probably a circular door, too, but looks oval because of the position from which we see it. It's foreshortened.
2: Anything else?
0: Not at present, Jet.
2: Then keep calm, Frank, and give me a full commentary on everything you see.
0: Yes, sir. Jet! Somebody, something is coming out.
1: Oh, blimey.
2: What do they look like?
0: Oh, it's difficult to tell. All we can see are faint shadows. The green light is so pale, like luminous paint. It's only because parts of it are being obscured occasionally that I know anything is moving there at all. There's one, two, three shadows passed across it, apparently towards the ground.
2: Listen, Frank.
0: Yes, sir.
2: They must be going to approach the ship. Almost certainly, they're not aware that you're even in there. They probably expect to find the cargo flaps still down as they left them yesterday.
0: Oh, then they're going to have a big surprise coming, aren't they, sir?
2: Unless they've something like superhuman powers, they can't possibly get inside, so just sit tight and wait.
0: Yes, yes.
1: So what else can he do?
2: Oh, Frank, where did you leave your land trucks?
0: About half a mile away to the east. The globular craft is directly in front of us to the west.
2: Well, let's hope they don't see them.
0: What if they drive them off? Grimshaw and I'll be stranded here. Oh, what's that? What the...
2: What is it, Frank?
0: There's a clicking coming from the control board. Sounds like relays of some kind.
2: Are you working or breaking any of the circuits?
0: No, Jet, neither of us have moved. We're just sitting here watching the screen. There it goes again. Can we put the control board lights on, Skipper, to see what's happening?
2: Yes, Frank, if you must.
0: All right, Bill, switch them on. That's it. They're on now.
2: Well?
0: It's the remote control relays from the cargo flaps. Somebody outside is pressing the switch.
2: But they can't get in, can they?
0: I hope not, sir. They... Switch won't open the doors, that's for certain. I broke the circuit. Well, they stopped now. I must have given it up.
1: Well, now what will they do?
2: That remains to be seen.
1: Poor old Frank. I bet right now he wishes he'd stayed at home. Or at least up in free orbit with the rest of the fleet. He must be scared stiff.
2: If he is, he's not the one to show it.
0: Hello, Jet.
2: Yes, Frank?
0: Look, sir, it's so dark outside, it's impossible for the televiewer to show a bright picture.
2: Well?
0: But if I went into the pilot's cabin and looked through the window with my own eyes, I might see much more. May I have permission, sir?
2: Very well, Frank, but be careful. Switch off the televiewer and the control board lights before you go in case they should be seen when you open the pilot's cabin door.
0: Yes, sir. Televiewer off. And now the control lights. I'll put Bill on the transmitter and get him to hook me up to the pilot's intercom so I can still talk to you.
2: Okay, Frank.
1: And be careful, boy. Don't let him see you.
0: Oh, I'm too much in love with myself not to be, Lemmy. Don't you worry. I'm about to enter the pilot's cabin. Okay, Bill, open her up.
4: Contact!
1: Well, let's hope them Martians or whatever they are don't hear that door opening.
2: Well, if they do, they must have ears like a cat.
1: Maybe cat's ears is just what they have got.
0: I'm in the pilot's cabin now, Skipper.
2: Can you see any better?
0: Yes, a little. The green light is an opening into that sphere.
2: How big is it? Can you tell?
0: Without exactly knowing how far away she is, at a rough guess, I'd say between 20 and 30 feet in diameter. but I can't make out any details. It's too dark for that.
2: Does the opening allow you to see inside the thing?
0: Hardly, Jed. It's too low and the...
2: What is it?
0: It's crew. I can just see them. Vague shapes. They just passed under the port wing and are heading back to the sphere.
2: Frank, what do they look like? How big are they?
0: Well, it's difficult to tell. They're all bunched up together and their silhouettes seem to mingle. If only there was a little more light.
2: Keep watching them, Frank. When they reach the door, they should show up clearly against it.
0: Yes, I'll keep watching that. And they can't be too far from it now.
2: And for goodness sake, don't let them see you.
4: Hello, Skipper. Grimshaw calling.
2: Yes, Bill?
4: I've shaded the televiewer from the door. It couldn't possibly be seen through it now. Can I switch it on? Maybe with two of us watching that thing, we'll have a better...
2: Yeah, switch it on.
4: If they're heading for their ship, Jet, they haven't reached it yet. It must be a lot further away than I thought.
2: Can you still see them?
4: No, Skipper. They've been completely swallowed up by the darkness. Oh, wait a minute. They've reached it now. I can see them. They stand out as clearly as... One's about to climb back in. Oh, I...
2: Frank. Frank, what's happened?
0: All right, Skipper. The light. The big one. It came on again. I threw myself to the floor.
2: Did they see you?
0: I don't know.
2: How about you, Bill? Can you see them?
4: No, Skipper. The light's far too bright, shining straight into the camera. It's completely ruined the picture.
1: Oh, blimey. Now we'll never know what they look like.
4: But I saw them, Skipper. For a split second, I saw them.
2: What were they like, Frank? What did they look like?
1: Are they vegetable men?
4: No, Lemmy.
2: Then how did they look?
4: Like you and me, Jet. Just normal human beings.

0: Frank, are you sure? You were straining your eyes to see anything. They could have played your tricks.
1: I'd stake my life on it, Chet. When the big light came on, it showed them up so clearly I couldn't have made a mistake.
0: But Grimshaw didn't see them.
1: How could he? The light shone straight into the camera. The picture was too distorted for him to recognize anything.
0: Did you see the ship take off again?
1: No, Chet. While the light was on, I thought it best to lie low. A couple of minutes later, she was gone. The last I saw of it was a diminishing light in the sky.
0: It passed over us about 10 minutes later, heading northwest across the Argier Desert, the direction from which it came.
2: Frank?
1: Oh, yes, Doc?
2: How were those men dressed?
1: It's difficult to say exactly. I got the impression they wore one-piece suits, tight-fitting like our crew suits.
2: Did they wear helmets?
1: I hardly had time to notice.
3: Well, they must have, Doc. How else could they breathe?
2: And how did they keep warm out there in that bitter cold?
1: Oh, I can't answer that one, Doc.
0: All right, Frank, we've grilled you long enough. You better take it easy now. Get some sleep. I expect you need it.
1: It seems hardly worth it. Dawn will be breaking soon. I want to get some of the cargo out of this ship and transfer it up to base.
0: No, Frank, get some rest first. You can start back with the first load this afternoon.
1: What, and leave the ship unprotected?
0: Well, you can't stay in there forever, Frank. Nobody can. We haven't the men to spare. Base is in urgent need of some of the supplies in that ship. They've got to have them.
1: But how about the big stuff, Skipper? We need more than two men to handle that.
0: We'll leave it there until you get back.
1: Where from?
0: Frank, we must have at least two more men down here on the surface. I want you to return to the main fleet in free orbit in number one. Bring down MacDonald and Hammond. When you've touched down again, I'll give you further orders about salvaging the rest of the gear from the wreck.
1: Very good, sir.
0: Now, turn in, Frank. It's unlikely you'll be disturbed again. Whoever was in that ship seems to prefer to wander around at night. Give me a call when you wake up.
1: Yes, sir. Signing off. Couldn't we go back and give him a hand yet?
0: Well, we could, Mitch, but we've other things to do. As soon as it's light, we're getting underway again. We're going to cross that desert.
3: The Argier?
0: Yes, Mitch. We head northwest as soon as the sun's up.

The first rays of the morning sun had hardly lightened the sky when our two caravans once more set out on their journey. We traveled steadily in a straight line towards where the light of the strange ship had disappeared over the horizon the night before.

0: 3 hours and 60 miles later, the soft, damp, purple soil of the Mare Australis began to give way to the sandy pink of the Argir Desert. By noon, the Mare had been left behind. Now the two trains of vehicles plowed through the soft sand, each trailing a miniature dust storm behind it. For the first time since landing on the planet, the sun's rays, shining through the windows of the driving cabins, were hot enough to allow us to travel through the day without the need of the heaters to keep us warm. The desert scene was unbelievably beautiful. The sand, pink, and, unlike the flat plain of the Mare Australis, gently undulating. Slowly, as the day wore on, the copper-colored sun made its way across the mauve northern sky. At noon, we rested, refreshed ourselves, and stretched our legs by walking ankle-deep in the sand. By then, we were well into the desert, surrounded on every side by low pink hills, with not the tiniest living plant to relieve the monotonous, if colorful, scene. In our first day across the great desert, we covered nearly 250 miles. Then, under a canopy of the blackest sky, studded by the brightest of multicolored stars, we settled down to sleep. We kept a constant watch, but no sign of the mysterious ship was seen.
1: Hello, Landfleet. Freighter number one calling.
2: Hello, Frank. Mitch here.
1: Sorry to disturb you.
2: Well, that's all right, Frank. I wasn't asleep. My turn for watch.
1: I'm up with the space fleet now. We made the journey up here without incident.
2: Oh, wacko. When do you return to Polar Base again?
1: Well, in 24 hours or so, as soon as the ship's loaded.
2: Well, don't leave anything behind, Frank. I doubt if we can spare any fuel for any other trips upstairs. Not until we leave here for good, anyway.
1: I could just about make one more trip if we had to, Mitch.
2: But we'll make it only if we have to. And bring her down safely, Frank. If your ship cracks up, there's only the Discovery left to get us off this planet.
1: I will, Mitch. Don't worry. Well, that's all for now. I'll call you again when we're ready to make the descent.
2: Right. Why, then, I hope we've crossed this desert. I won't be sorry.
1: No sign of that ship again?
2: No, Frank. Not a flicker.
0: Next morning, we were off again, hoping to make the far side of the desert before nightfall. Jet didn't allow us to let up for a moment. While one man drove the truck, his companion navigated, and in between times scanned the horizon with powerful binoculars in the hope of sighting the strange sphere or some sign that would lead us to its base. But there was none. Nothing but the pink sand stretching endlessly. Then, less than 2 hours before sunset...
2: Hey, Doc! Doc, what's happening?
3: I don't know, Mitch. The motor seems to be giving out.
2: Oh, treat her gently, Doc. You're pushing her too hard.
3: Well, how else do we keep up with Jet and Lemmy? They're already at least a mile or more ahead of us.
2: Oh, we've been traveling too fast for too long. Haven't Jet got any feeling for the insides of these tractors? Hello, Jet.
4: Yes, Mitch?
2: Oh, can you slow the pace down a bit? Our motor's heating up.
4: Oh? Ours isn't giving any trouble?
2: Oh, well, this is. We ought to stop. Let her cool off.
4: All right, then. We'll halt here for a while. Come up alongside, will you?
2: Right.
3: Hey, Mitch, the output meter, it's dropped to half of what it should be.
2: Are you giving her a full power?
3: Yes.
2: Now stop her, Doc. Stop her right here.
3: Okay.
2: Hello, Jet.
4: Yes, Mitch?
2: There's something definitely wrong with the motor. We'll have to stop, find out what the trouble is, or we may ruin her completely.
4: Oh. You sure she won't be all right for an hour or so? That's about all we need to cover the full distance. That'd about take us across this desert.
2: No, Jet, she's not moving another inch until I've had a look at her.
4: Oh, very well, Mitch, if you say so. Look, do you mind if Lemmy and I continue? At least as far as the top of the next rise. I want to see what's on the other side.
3: Jet, don't go out of sight. We've got to stick together.
4: I won't be out of your sight. We'll stop at the top. You'll still be able to see us. It's not more than 2 miles away.
3: Well, I guess that far won't hurt, so long as you don't go down the other side.
4: If the sand stretches still further, I'll come back and join you.
3: All right, but you'd better be back here before it gets dark.
4: Oh, I will. Don't you worry. All right, Lemmy, start her up. Head up the rise and stop when you get to the top.
5: Yes, mate. Motor on.
6: Well, this is about the highest hill we've met on this desert. And it rises pretty sharpish and all.
7: Oh, we're nearly there, Lemmy. Get ready to stop. All right, hold it. This is far enough.
6: Well, was it worth it? Pink desert and more pink desert. And another rise bang in front of this one.
7: Uh-huh. And did you notice anything about it?
6: No. What?
7: Towards the top, it changes color from pink to brown.
6: Oh, yes. I come to mention it. It does.
7: I

0: I'd like to look on the other side.
1: But to do that means dipping down out of sight of Doc and Mitch. We just told him we wouldn't do that. They'd start getting worried.
0: Oh, it wouldn't take a couple of minutes to get over there and back. I could almost walk it in the time. Yeah, that's what I'll do.
1: What, leave the cabin?
0: Oh, why not? I'll go over there, satisfy my curiosity, and then come straight back.
1: But, Jet, it's less than an hour to sunset. Supposing you break your leg or something, what happens then?
0: I promise not to get out of your sight, Lemmy. Whatever's on the other side of that ridge, I'll just take a look at it, and that's all.
1: Well, if you must, you must. But why can't you wait until the morning?
0: I don't know, Lemmy. I have a strange feeling that I must see the other side. And if I don't, it'll keep me awake all night wondering about it.
1: I don't like the sound of that.
0: Pass me my helmet, Lemmy. When I've got it on, fill the airlock and let me out.
2: Hello, Lemmy. Can you see me?
1: Of course I can. How could I miss you?
2: Good. And here I go.
1: Now, remember, just to the top, boy. And no further. The sun's already low in the sky.
2: And look at the color of it. A deep orange.
1: The sun. A deep orange. You said that once before.
2: How could I? Until a few minutes ago, it was its normal color.
1: A long time ago, I mean. Or was it so long ago?
2: Nearly at the top. I've made it. Good heavens.
1: What is it, Jet? What can you see?
2: Lemmy, the other side of this hill leads down into a valley. A great wide valley. And it's full of plants like giant rhubarb. And it stretches from west to east as far as the eye can see.
1: Rhubarb plants. Any custard trees growing up with them?
2: This must be one of the canals.
1: Then you'd better come on back here before a barge horse comes along and tramples you to death.
2: It must be at least 15 miles wide and... Yes, there it is. It's there, exactly as I saw it in my dream.
1: What? What was in your dream?
2: The dream I had when Mitch and I got lost in the fog.
1: When you dreamed about seeing a city, you mean?
2: Yes, Lemmy, and it's here.
1: What? The city?
2: Yes, identical in every detail.

0: You've been listening to Episode 12 of Journey into Space with Andrew Folds as Jet Morgan, David Kossoff as Lemmy, Guy Kingsley-Pointer as Doc, Bruce Beebe as Mitch, and David Jacobs as Frank. The orchestra was conducted by Van Phillips, who also composed the music. Journey into Space is written by Charles Chilton and produced by him in the London studios of the BBC.
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0: She often walked at night, a woman alone in a big city. She'd been here before, restless and drifting. But she was getting older so that youth no longer worked like a charm. She had to find another way of latching onto experience. For now, though, she felt safer exploring the city's limits at night when no one could see her. The glow from the lamps made the thick battalioned walls and cobbled streets look wet with rain. The effect, Teresa thought, was like oysters gleaming in the dirt. She found it easier to make sense of places. People foxed her. That's why she kept moving. "Relax, girl." How many times had she heard that before? She wondered. There was a couple in the room next to hers. They had arrived before her and were finding their way in a continent that was new to them. They had seen Teresa leaving her room every evening for her solitary stroll and had wondered about her. In fact, they had seen from the landlady's narrowed eyes as Teresa walked past the open door of her parlour, and the door to her parlour was always kept open, that a woman alone could provoke suspicion and hostility. But they were not afraid, just curious. "My name's Esther," the woman told her, "and this is my husband, Jerome." Teresa stood back in the dingy corridor, its brown walls lit with a yellow bulb, and they beckoned her into their room. There was a painting that stood out from the striped wallpaper that encased its inhabitants. It showed a parrot with red and green colouring peering out from fan-shaped leaves and peeling bark. Teresa had seen this parrot before and knew exactly where Esther and Jerome, who were both tall and straight with black skin, had come from. She'd been to their island. They were drinking from the chipped glasses the landlady provided alongside the sink with hot and cold running water. A table was set with a bottle of white rum, a pewter cocktail shaker, a cantaloupe melon, and a knife. Jerome poured from the shaker into a glass and sliced the pale fruit. When he placed it in her grimy glass, it made an arc like a pearly smile. "I used to go out dancing," Teresa told them. This was after her second cocktail, and her face lit up. She had been to a dance in a bar on a wooden pier that stretched deep into the sea and had watched the sunset. In Dominica, where an English newspaper had sent her, streaks of blood filled the sky, growing deeper and deeper red till they blackened. The sun was extinguished so quickly it took her by surprise. She was wrapped in a velvet blanket, and the white disc above her head was the pillow she longed to rest on. She had been used to dim northern nights dwindling. She'd written about cities and stored up impressions and then wrote about them. But this was an immersion, something she wasn't quite ready for. And the music that played was so insistent that Teresa was lifted to her feet. Esther watched her as she talked.
1: "Come with us tonight," she said. "There's a party once a month at Joe's bar."
0: "Oh, no, I couldn't. I don't go out much. I'm trying to write my novel. That's why I'm here, to write. I can write in this city. I feel at peace here."
1: "Relax, girl," said Jerome.
0: Why did people always say that to her?
1: "Come with us tonight. You'll be fine. They're good people at Joe's bar. You'll like them. Besides, you need to express yourself. Have some fun. Ride high with the moon."
0: His voice was like music. Esther laughed at Teresa's wide eyes and faltering smile. "This is Jerome's special recipe, Teresa. It's very simple, rum, coconut milk and melon, but it's got the magic. So are you feeling it yet?"
2: She poured Teresa another drink. As she sipped the silky liquid, it was as though the city's lamplight had slid down her throat. Warm and sweet melon juice, thick, creamy coconut and rum. "Put on your pretty claws and come and join us," Esther said.
0: "I'm like a girl in one of my novels," she marvelled.
2: Teresa wrote books slowly. They took years to ripen because her ideas were so few and the words had to be just right in order to express them properly. She had to give them the weight they were due, the weight that bore down on her. Tonight she had a silk dress on. She felt lighter. The streets looked different in Jerome and Esther's company. Although night had fallen, the air felt soft and still, not loaded with sorrow and history, Passers-by looked at Teresa and her friends, not dismissively, as she felt they usually did, but with animated interest in the unfamiliar. The three of them strolled down the street arm in arm, keeping pace with each other, Teresa propped up in the middle. She was walking now as though the rum had given her slinky swagger back.
1: "The man I knew back then was rather like you," she told Jerome.
2: They were passing the road she usually took to the city limits, but Jerome and Esther ignored the wide avenue and swerved down an alleyway that took them into the heart of the central district.
1: "Tell me about him," Jerome said.
2: She had met him that night.
1: "I met him on your island," she told Jerome.
2: But she hadn't been ready for it. She had been told to find rainforests, parrots, and an ancient Carib tribe, and instead she had found a man whose name was Boniface.
1: "Boniface?" she asked when he introduced himself. "As in Bonnie Prince Charlie?"
2: Boniface looked blank.
1: "The Scottish king," she tried to explain.
2: "At least I think he was a king, or maybe he just wanted to be." She stopped. She had confused herself and her interlocutor. Teresa in those days had liked to use long words and historical or literary references. "You talk too much," he said. They danced. "It's a special night tonight," he told her.
1: "He's chatting me up," she thought.
2: Jerome laughed.
1: "And what if it was?"
2: "Well," said Teresa, not having previously considered that this might be a given to be joked about.
1: "If it was, Teresa," said Esther, "why not just enjoy it?"
2: "But what of the consequences?" Teresa asked. Joe's bar was at the end of a twisting, ascending dead-end street that formed a crescent around a paved area. Fairy lights hung from the branches of the trees. Teresa had never been so high up in a city, so high that she could see the bludgeoning towers of the distant walls from the vantage point of her table. But she had been to places like this before. She had been drawn to bars where street singers and the demi-monde drank on house credit, and writers exhausted themselves talking about writing. She'd done all that. She'd been sucked into the way of life of those who sit around talking and waiting for some stroke of luck or sought-after deal that would eliminate, once and for all, their money worries. She looked for Jerome and Esther. They had sat her at an empty table with all the careful consideration and sympathetic smiles of carers assisting their elderly charge to her place at her own birthday party. A man with a black hat and long hair walked like a wolf in the shadows, like a comet trailing its planet. She could tell what was coming. There were crowds of people sitting and standing about as though they were waiting for something, some enlightenment, some entertainment. As if it was easy as that, was a thought that snapped into her head. It was clear to Esther that the man with the hat was a poet and he was going to declaim. She felt a moment's panic. That other night, she'd felt the same until Boniface had asked her to dance. A sudden dissolution of blazing heat into cool night and the sense of abandoning herself to mere feeling. This feeling of abandonment was tinged with panic. If she let herself go, what would happen? Teresa often examined her past. She rarely came up with any answers. Boniface had placed her hand on his shoulder and his arm around her waist. They had danced to music that was old but felt new, like the moon. That was all she could see in his eyes. She looked above his head to check its fullness and roundness. He lifted his gaze to join hers.
3: "Now that's a bonny face," he said, and laughed.
2: She felt her stomach grip and her throat tighten. She walked away.
1: He was laughing at her.
2: Teresa was used to having her every word taken very seriously. That's why she didn't have many friends. The poet started. Teresa shut her ears. The crowd sat silently. What was the poet saying? She stopped herself hearing him, fearing that he might disappoint her. The moon was getting brighter and rounder against the cobalt blue sea of a sky. Teresa needed a drink to revive her. Another cocktail. She walked into the bar. It was long and narrow. Red-shaded lamps with black fringes stood on the tables, and the roughly plastered walls were decorated with paintings of dead animals arranged on plates, waiting to be eaten.
1: "Don't look so sad," said a voice in her ear.
2: It was Esther, holding a glass of something luminous in her hand.
1: "This is for you."
2: And then the music started.
1: "Come and dance."
2: She followed Esther into the deep recesses of the bar where white globes hung from the ceiling. They were attached to it by thin tendrils of wire like vines. These were the details that always struck her, how things made their connections. The bodies now crushed her, and she looked about.
1: It was as though she had never seen people dancing before.
2: Unfamiliar faces flashed back at her, smiling and grinning and laughing. Eyes sparked with excitement. The crowd seemed gripped by the rising momentum of the music. A man glanced towards her. She turned away. She felt weary. Esther caught her as she slipped and locked her hand in hers. "Come outside." The poet was on his own now, slumped against a tree. Soft words were stumbling from his mouth. Only Jerome was listening. The fairy lights were extinguished. It was dark and still.
1: "Meet our friend Teresa,"
2: he beckoned her to him. She looked into the man's eyes and saw it again. Dilated black pupils with a perfect white dot in the middle. He was speaking to her.
4: "Our man in the moon drinks claret, with powder beef, turnip and carrot. If he doth so, why should not you?"
2: He paused to watch her widening eyes mirror his.
4: "Drink till the sky looks blue."
2: This time her laughter came up from inside her. At last she felt she understood. Boniface hadn't laughed at her. He had laughed at the confusion she had caused. He had laughed it away, but she had walked back into it as though into a fog from which she couldn't escape.
4: "There's no need to be so lost," said Jerome. "When you walk at night, even in the dead of it, is the moon to guide you?"
2: "It's full tonight," said Teresa.
4: "That's why we asked you to join us."
2: And that was when the clarity struck her.
4: Boniface hadn't laughed at her.
2: It liked her. Jerome and Esther were as alien as she, but they weren't afraid. The poet who acted the wolf howling at the moon was really a lapdog trying to make himself understood. He knew he was a lapdog and that he would probably never be a wolf, but that didn't stop him trying to say his piece.
4: This was what the crowd had understood. They too felt caught in confusion. She breathed in with delight all the spores and odors around her.
2: She wanted to dance. She rushed back into the bar in search of a man unknown to her whose face, which she had only just caught sight of, had in a flash intrigued her. Curiosity had become a compelling, irresistible passion. She wanted to know. She wasn't just an artist emerging from the influence of moon and cocktails. She was a woman in a yellow dress at a party.
5: She Often Walked at Night by Lillian Pizzichini was read by Lucy Kohu. The producer was Anne Simpson.
6: 31½, 32, 33, 35, 40 and 10 is 50 and 50 is a pound. 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That way you'll find shopping simple.
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10: The Hitchhiker's Guide to the Galaxy by Douglas Adams. Tertiary Phase.

0: The Hitchhiker's Guide to the Galaxy has much to say on the subject of time travel and its part in the unhallowed fate of the Cathedral of Chalism. It has, however, very little to say about the abduction of people by the remote reprogramming of teleportation coordinates to bring them to a cathedral of hate. This is because the abductee in question, Arthur Dent, is the only creature, apart from its creator, to witness the cathedral in all its awe-inspiring subterranean horror. But first he must endure the visions in the labyrinth that surrounds it.
1: Who's that? Is anyone there? Grow up, Arthur. There are no hideous monsters here. If there are, I'll eat my...
2: What do you want?
3: Bet you weren't expecting to see me again.
1: But I've never ever seen a housefly as big as a dog.
3: Well, perhaps you remember me better as the rabbit.
1: The rabbit? It's only a hologram, Arthur. Keep calm. The rabbit. The rabbit? No, I'm afraid I don't.
3: Born in darkness, raised in darkness. One morning I poked my head out for the first time into the bright new world and got it split open by what felt like some primitive instrument made of flint.
1: What?
3: Made by you, Arthur Dent, and wielded by you. You turned my skin into a bag for keeping interesting stones in. I happen to know that because in my next life I came back as a fly again and you swatted me again.
1: Yes, but
3: only this time you swatted me with the bag you'd made of my previous skin. Arthur Dent, you are not merely a cruel and heartless man, you are also staggeringly tactless.
1: I don't really...
3: I see you have lost the bag. Probably got bored with it, did you?
1: No.
3: Meet the newt you trod on.
1: There.
3: That was me, too. As if you didn't know.
1: No.
3: The interesting thing about reincarnation is that most people, most spirits, are not aware that it is happening to them. I was aware. That is, I became aware. Slowly, gradually. I could hardly help it, could I? Where the same thing kept happening over and over and over again. Every life I ever lived, I got killed by Arthur Dent. Any world, any body, any time, I'm just getting settled down. Along comes Arthur Dent. How he killed me. Hard not to notice. Bit of a memory jogger. Bit of a pointer. Bit of a bloody giveaway.
1: No, really.
3: That's funny, my spirit would say to itself, as it winged its way back to the netherworld after another fruitless dent-ended venture into the land of the living. That man who just ran over me as I was hopping across the road in my favourite pond and looked a little familiar. And gradually I got to piece it together, Dent, you multiple me murderer.
1: But what I don't understand...
3: Here's a moment, Dent. Here's a moment when at last I knew.
1: No, I'm sorry. I'm sure I've never been in a huge pink wet cave with a vast, slimy creature rolling around over white tombstones. Oh, my God. It's the inside of my mouth. And that's an oyster. I'm swallowing an oyster. An oyster that... Oh, was... you.
3: Tell me it was a coincidence, Dent. I dare you to tell me it was a coincidence.
1: It was a coincidence.
3: It was not!
1: It was!
3: If it was a coincidence, then my name is not Agrajag!
1: And presumably you would claim that that was your name?
3: Yes!
1: Well, I'm afraid it was still a coincidence.
3: Come in here and say that!
1: Right, I will. I can assure you that it was a...
3: God!
0: The Cathedral of Hate that Arthur now enters is the product of a mind that is not merely twisted but actually sprained, and consequently has no place in a quality family publication such as The Hitchhiker's Guide to the Galaxy, which is why this addendum concerning Arthur's current location can only be found in pirated editions opposite banned commercials for Eccentrica Galambit's Chat Room and Virtual Sauna.
4: Come here, Daddy. Oh, you look so good.
0: The chamber has been carved out of the inside of a mountain, and beyond the twisted buttresses, overhead it is utterly black. Where it isn't black, Arthur is inclined to wish that it was, because the colours with which some of the unspeakable details are picked out range from ultraviolet to infrared, taking in liver purple, loathsome lilac, matter yellow, burnt ombre, and gangrene on the way. The unspeakable details which these colours pick out are gargoyles, which all look inwards from the walls, from the pillars, from the flying buttresses and choir stalls, towards an immense statue, which we will come to in a moment.
5: Good grief.
0: Around the monumental walls are vast engraved stone tablets, in memory of those who've fallen to Arthur Dent. The names of some of these commemorated are underlined with asterisks against them. So, for instance, the name of a cow, which has been slaughtered, and of which Arthur Dent happened to eat a fillet steak, has the plainest engraving. Whereas the name of a fish which Arthur himself caught, cooked, decided he didn't like and left on the side of the plate, has a double underlining, three sets of asterisks and a bleeding dagger appended, just to make the point. And what is most disturbing to Arthur about it is the very clear implication that all these people and creatures are indeed the same person, over and over again. And it's equally clear that this same person is, however unfairly, extremely upset and annoyed. An annoyance which now spans the whole of time and space in its infinite umbrage, and given its fullest expression in the statue at the centre of all this monstrosity. A statue of Arthur Dent.
5: That's me.
0: And an unflattering one. 50 feet tall if it's an inch, which it's not, crammed with insult to its subject matter, from the small pimple on the side of his nose to the poorish cut of his dressing gown, there is no aspect of Arthur Dent which isn't lambasted and vilified.
5: Oh, please.
0: With each of the 30 arms which the sculptor, in a fit of artistic fervour, has decided to give him, he is either braining a rabbit, swatting a fly, pulling a wishbone, picking a flea from his hair, or doing something which Arthur's first glance cannot quite identify.
5: Surely not.
0: His feet, incidentally, are stamping on ants.
5: Oh, this is trying too hard.
0: Arthur is depicted as an evil, rapacious, bloodied ogre, slaughtering his way through an innocent one-man universe. And waddling round him, savouring the moment, is the black, razor-toothed creature that he has supposedly been persecuting all this time. It looks for all the galaxy like a mad, fat, scruffy bat.
6: Stop poking me!
7: I was at a cricket match.
6: Looking like that?
7: Not in this body! Not in this body! This is my last body, my last life! This is my revenge body, my kill Arthur Dent body, my last chance. I had to fight to get it too.
6: But how could this possibly?
7: I was at a cricket match. I had a weak heart condition. But what, I said to my wife, can happen to me at a cricket match?
6: Oh, yes.
7: As I'm watching, what happens? Two people quite maliciously appear out of thin air just in front of me. The last thing I can't help but notice before my poor heart gives out in shock is that one of them is Arthur Dent, wearing a rabbit bone in his beard. Coincidence?
6: Yes.
7: Coincidence?
6: Look, it's just fate playing silly buggers with you, with me, with us. It's a complete coincidence.
7: What have you got against me, Dent?
6: Nothing, honestly, nothing.
7: Seems a strange way to relate to somebody you've got nothing against, killing them all the time. Very curious piece of social interaction, I would call that. I would also call it a lie.
6: Look, I'm very sorry. There's been a terrible misunderstanding. Now, I've really got to go. I'm meant to be helping save the universe.
7: At one point, I decided to give up. Yes, I would not come back. I would stay in the netherworld. And what happened?
6: I don't know.
7: I got yanked involuntarily back into the physical world. As a bunch of petunias. In, I might add, a bowl.
6: Oh, dear.
7: This particular happy little lifetime started off with me in my bowl, unsupported, 300 miles above the surface of a particularly grim planet. Not a naturally tenable position for a bowl of petunias, you might think. And you'd be right. That life ended a very short while later, 300 miles lower, in, I might again add, the fresh wreckage of a whale. My spirit brother.
6: Well,
7: on the way down, I couldn't help noticing a flashy-looking white spaceship. And looking out of a port on this flashy-looking spaceship was a smug-looking Arthur Dent. Coincidence?
6: Goodbye.
7: You may go, after I have killed you.
6: No, that won't be any use, because I have to save the universe, you see. I have to find a silver bale, that's the point. Tricky thing to do, Dave.
7: Save the universe? You should have thought of that before you started your vendetta against me. What about the time when you were on Stavromula Beta and someone tried to assassinate you and you ducked? Who do you think that bullet hit?
6: I've never been there.
7: What did you say?
6: Never been there. What are you talking about?
7: You must have been there. You're responsible for my death there as everywhere else. An innocent bystander.
6: I've never heard of the place. I've certainly never had anyone try to assassinate me, other than you. Perhaps I go there later, do you think?
7: You haven't been to Stavromula Beta yet?
6: No. I don't know anything about the place. Certainly never been to it and don't have any plans to go.
7: Oh, you go there, all right. You go there, all right. Oh, Zark! I've brought you here too soon! I've brought you here too zarking soon!
6: Well, that's a dreadful bore for you, of course, but there it is.
7: I'm going to kill you anyway! Even if it's a logical impossibility, I'm going to zarking well try! I'm going to blow this whole mountain up!
6: Leave that switch alone!
7: Let's see you get out of this one, then!
6: If that does what I think it does, you'll be bringing about your own death this time. Don't do it!
7: I'm going to kill you!
6: No, you're not! Oh, you shouldn't have tried to bite me. Gosh, those teeth are sharp. You've made a real mess of yourself.
7: You know what you've done? You've gone and killed me again. I mean, what do you want from me, blood?
6: I'm sorry. No, no, no, not the switch. What to do now? Run! But where? Anywhere! Daylight! Daylight this way! Great! An avalanche! Whoa, but logically, I'm bound to survive this, if only to pursue my alleged persecution of Agrajag on Stavromula Beta. But if this isn't it, why am I still panicking? Why am I still risking my life? And why? Lying in front of me is the small navy blue holdall that I know for a fact I lost in the baggage retrieval system at Athens Airport 10 years ago. Oh, I'm falling! Upwards? I'm flying!
0: The Hitchhiker's Guide to the Galaxy has this to say on the subject of flying. There is an art, it says, or rather, a knack to flying. The knack lies in learning how to throw yourself at the ground and miss. Pick a nice day, it suggests, and try it. The first part is easy. All it requires is simply the ability to throw yourself forward with all your weight and the willingness not to mind that it's going to hurt. That is, it's going to hurt if you fail to miss the ground. Most people fail to miss the ground, and if they're really trying properly, the likelihood is that they will fail to miss it fairly hard. Clearly, it's the second point, the missing, which presents the difficulties. One problem is that you have to miss the ground accidentally. It's no good deliberately intending to miss the ground because you won't. You have to have your attention suddenly distracted by something else when you're halfway there, so that you're no longer thinking about falling, or about the ground, or about how much it's going to hurt if you fail to miss it. It is notoriously difficult to prize your attention away from these three things during the split second you have at your disposal. Hence most people's failure, and their eventual disillusionment with this exhilarating and spectacular sport. Do not listen to what anybody says to you at this point, because they're unlikely to say anything helpful. They're most likely to say something along the lines of, "Good God, you can't possibly be flying." It is vitally important not to believe them, or they will suddenly be right. If, however, you're lucky enough to have your attention momentarily distracted at the crucial moment by, say, a gorgeous pair of legs, tentacles, pseudopodia according to Philum, and or personal inclination, you will miss the ground completely. Try a few swoops, gentle ones at first, then drift above the treetops, breathing regularly. Do not wave at anybody. When you've done this a few times, you'll find the moment of distraction rapidly becomes easier and easier to achieve. In the case of Arthur Dent, his instincts have correctly told him that he mustn't think about it, or the law of gravity will suddenly glance sharply in his direction and demand to know what the hell he thinks he's doing up here.
6: Oh, tulips! Think about tulips. This is great! No, tulips. Nice tulips. The pleasing, firm roundness of the bottom of tulips. The interesting variety of colors they come in. Oh, I'm bored. Oh, mustn't be bored. That way groundless lies. Stay distracted. Stay flying. I'm flying. No, distract yourself. The bag. The bag, that's the point. How can I hold all I left at Athens Airport end up here? Who cares? I'm flying. Concentrate, Arthur. Don't concentrate. Okay. Let's use this wall and turn it into a swoop. And I should be able to grab it. Oh, gosh. I haven't seen that since I gave it to the pretty stewardess with a nice... too distracted. Look, Arthur. You're 200 feet above the ground. Better. Okay, think of the bag. If it's still in the state in which I lost it, it'll contain a can which would have in it the only Greek olive oil still surviving in the universe. If I can just... Yes, got it! Ah, not only a can of Greek olive oil, but the cricket ball I caught at Lord's. Very odd. What else? Ah, a duty-free allowance of retsina. Some interesting stones. And joy of joys, my towel! Oh, if only Ford could see me now!
8: Arthur, look out! You're going to crash into the party!
6: Ford? Ford?
0: When Arthur Dent, Ford Prefect, and Slaty Bartfast arrived, the longest and most destructive party ever held was into its fourth generation, and still no one showed any sign of leaving. The mess was extraordinary, and had to be seen to be believed. There had recently been some bangs and flashes up in the clouds, and there is one theory that these were battles being fought between the feet of several rival carpet cleaning companies, who were hovering over the thing like vultures. But you shouldn't believe anything you hear at parties, and particularly not anything you hear at this one. One of the problems, and one which would obviously get worse, was that all the people at the party were either the children, or the grandchildren, or the great-grandchildren, of the people who wouldn't leave in the first place. And because of all the business about selective breeding and regressive genes and so on, it meant that all the people currently at the party were either absolutely fanatical partygoers or gibbering idiots, or, more and more frequently, both. Either way, it meant that, genetically speaking, each succeeding generation was now less likely to leave than the preceding one. Now, because of certain things that had happened which seemed like a good idea at the time, and one of the problems with a party which never stops is that all the things which only seem like a good idea at parties continue to seem like good ideas. One of the things which seemed like a really good idea at the time was that the party should fly. Literally. One night long ago, a band of drunken astro-engineers clambered round the building calibrating this, fixing that, banging very hard on the other, and when the sun rose the following morning, it was startled to find itself shining on a building full of happy, drunken people, which was floating like a young and uncertain bird over the treetops. The flying party had also managed to arm itself rather heavily. If they were going to get involved in any petty arguments with wine merchants, they wanted to make sure they had might on their side.
9: All right, do as we say and nobody gets hurt.
10: What do you people want?
9: Hand over all your cheese footballs and those little savoury twig things, the ones with the tasty brown paint on.
10: But we are simple farmers.
9: Shut up and get stacking.
11: And you want the cakes? Fair cakes?
9: Better give us 50 cases of Cabernet Sauvignon as well.
10: Cabernet? But we only drink milk.
9: Can't give me that.
10: Oh, all right. What vintage?
0: They looted, they raided, they held whole cities for ransom for fresh supplies of cheese crackers, avocado dip, and wine and spirits. But the planet over which they were floating was no longer the planet it had been when they started. It was in bad shape, and had been since long before Agrajag destroyed its only respectable mountain in the vain attempt to kill Arthur Dent. But it was one hell of a party. It was also one hell of a thing to get hit by in the small of the back, as Arthur Dent has just discovered.
6: Ah, Ford, where the fetid photon have you been? Is this Slaty Bartfast's party?
12: Hold tight, Earthman. There's only a very thin walkway around the building.
6: Oh, everywhere I touch, it hurts.
13: Then don't touch it. You've sprained your wrist.
6: What are you doing out here?
13: They won't let us in without a bottle.
6: Ah, there, I think I can help you.
13: Got a bottle?
6: Retsina.
13: Never heard of it. In you come.
14: Thank you. Thank you so much.
6: Right. Now we're in, we can...
15: Your bottle. What is it?
6: Retsina, an earth drink. Very rare now. Hey!
15: And you pledge your...
6: That's mine!
16: I warned you. Never trust a pterodactyl in Murex.
6: No, you didn't.
16: Oh, I forgot.
6: Good grief! It's Trillium!
16: Yeah, and that's Thor, the thunder god, with her. Blimey, half of Asgard have turned up. I wonder if Seyfort's here. I'll go and look over by the drinks.
17: Trillium, how the hell did you get here?
18: Didn't I see you at Meagrace?
19: Were you the one with the hammer?
18: Yes, I much prefer it here. So much less reputable, so much more fraught.
19: Well, it seems fun.
17: Trillium!
19: Oh, what are you trying to say, Arthur?
6: I said, how the hell did you get here?
19: Oh, I was a row of dots floating randomly through the universe. Oh, have you met Thor? He's in Thunder.
6: Hello.
18: Hey.
6: I expect that must be very interesting.
18: It is. Have you got a drink?
6: No, actually.
18: Then why don't you go and get one?
19: See you later, Arthur.
6: Seyfort isn't here, is he?
19: See you later.
18: One of the interesting things about being immortal is you don't know.
20: One of the interesting things about space is how dull it is.
6: Slutty bad fast.
19: Dull? Really?
20: Staggeringly dull. Bewilderingly so. You see, there is so much of space and so little in it. Would you like me to quote you some statistics?
21: What do you think?
20: They, too, are quite sensationally dull.
21: Well, you must tell me all about it when I'm interested. Excuse me.
6: Slutty Bartfast.
20: I thought you'd never go.
6: Drink?
20: Come, Earthman.
6: But I'm in the drinks queue.
20: No, we have to find the silver bale. It is here somewhere.
6: Oh, can't we relax a little? I've had a tough day. Trillium's being chatted up by a thunder god who was very rude to me. I'd consider thumping him if the muscles in his upper arm didn't move around each other like a couple of Volkswagens parking.
22: Think of the danger to the universe.
6: The universe is big enough and old enough to look after itself for half an hour.
20: Please.
6: All right. I'll circulate and see if anybody's seen it.
20: Good, good. I'll do this side of the party. You do that.
6: Ah, hello. Hello there.
23: Hello!
6: Have you seen a bale anywhere? Made of silver. Vitally important for the future safety of the universe and about this long.
23: No, but come and have a drink and tell me all about it.
16: You're a great little dancer.
21: Thank you.
16: Like that hat?
21: I'm not wearing a hat.
16: Right. Like the head.
21: What?
16: Ow, the head. Interesting bone structure.
21: What?
16: Ow. Ever heard of the Sydney Opera House?
21: What?
16: I said, look, could you not nod so much?
21: What?
16: You keep pecking me on the head. Ow.
6: My planet was blown up one morning. Oh. That's why I'm dressed like this, in my dressing gown. My planet was blown up with all my clothes in it, you see.
23: Oh, dear.
6: I didn't realize I'd be coming to a party.
23: Wow, right, yeah.
6: Later, I was thrown off a spaceship. Still in my dressing gown.
23: Oh.
6: Rather than the spacesuit one would normally expect.
23: Why, yes.
6: Well, shortly after that, I discovered my planet had originally been built for a bunch of mice.
23: Mice?
6: So if you'd imagine how I felt about that.
23: Extraordinary.
6: I was then shot at for a while and blown up.
23: Oh, really?
6: In fact, I have been blown up ridiculously often. Oh. Shot at, insulted, regularly disintegrated, deprived of tea, and recently I crashed into a swamp and had to spend 5 years in a damp cave.
23: Uh-huh. Did you have a wonderful time? What an exciting life you must lead. I must find someone to tell about it.
6: But, oh, never mind.
24: Hey, did I hear you say your name just now?
6: Yes, it's Arthur Dent.
24: Yeah, only there's a man in a mountain wanted to see you. Well, more of a 4-foot fruit bat with an orthodontic condition.
6: I met him.
24: Yeah, and he seemed pretty anxious about it, you know.
6: I know, I met him.
24: Yeah, well, I think you should know that, yeah?
6: I do, I met him.
24: Okay, all right, I'm just telling you, right? Good night, good luck, win awards.
6: What?
24: Oh, whatever, do what you do. Who cares? Why not go mad? Oh, get off my back, will you, guy? Just snark off.
6: Keep your hair piece on. I'm going.
24: Yeah, right. It's been real. Big ups, eh? Huh?
6: What was that about?
21: Him?
6: Yes. Did you hear that?
21: Of course.
6: Well, why did he tell me to win awards?
21: Showbiz talk. He's just won an award at the annual Ursa Minor Alpha Recreational Illusions Institute Awards Ceremony, and he was hoping to be able to pass it off lightly. Only you didn't mention it, so he couldn't.
1: What was it for?
21: The most gratuitous use of the word fuck in a serious screenplay. It's very prestigious.
1: Oh. And what award do you get for that?
21: A Rory. Little silver thing set in a large black base. What did you say?
1: I didn't say anything. I was just about to ask.
21: I thought you said whop. Did you say whop?
1: What?
21: No, whop.
0: People had been dropping in on the party for years. Fashionable gatecrashers from other worlds. And for some time it occurred to the partygoers, as they looked out at their own world beneath them with its wrecked cities, its ravaged avocado farms and blighted vineyards, its vast tracts of new desert, its seas full of biscuit crumbs and worse, that their world was, in some tiny and almost imperceptible ways, not quite as much fun as it had been. Then, one day, as the party came screaming out of the clouds and the farmers looked up in haggard fear of yet another cheese and wine raid, it suddenly became clear that the party would soon be over. Very soon it would be time to gather up hats and coats and stagger blearily outside to find out what time of day it was. The party was locked in a horrible embrace with a strange white spaceship, which appeared to be half sticking through it. Together they lurched, heaving and spinning their way round the sky, in grotesque disregard of their own weight. Then suddenly, the cricket ship was gone. The party was now a mortally wounded party. All the fun had gone out of it. And the longer that it avoided the ground, the heavier was going to be the crash when finally it hit it.
2: Arthur, what happened?
6: The cricket robot. They've come and gone and taken it.
2: Taken what?
6: The award for the most gratuitous use of the word fuck in a serious screenplay.
2: I'm sorry.
6: The silver bail. It was the award. I feel almost as sick as a runner-up for a Rory.
2: Dingo's kidneys. I need another drink.
6: I'm not sure you've got time.
2: Fair enough. We would love to stay and help, only we're not going to. We have to go and save the universe, you see, and if that sounds like a pretty lame excuse, then you may be right. Either way, we're off.
3: Slip me that unopened bottle and the packet of crisps.
6: Where's Trillian?
12: Earthman, we must go!
6: Trillian!
19: I'm over here, Arthur.
18: The girl stays with me. We're flying on to great party going on in Valhalla.
6: Where were you when all this was going on?
18: Upstairs. I was staying. Tricky business flying. You have to calculate the... Whoa!
6: She comes with us.
19: Hey, don't I have
6: no.
19: to say...
6: You come with us.
18: She comes with me.
12: Earthman, I have the teleport device ready. We really must leave.
3: Arthur, cool it with the Viking.
6: Want to make something of it?
18: I beg your minuscule pardon.
6: I said, do you want to make something of it?
19: Arthur?
2: Arthur, he's got a hammer the size of a telegraph pole. This is madness, Earthman.
18: Do I want to make something of it?
6: Yes. You want to step outside?
18: All right. Follow me.
6: That's got rid of him. Slarty, get us out of here.
2: All right, so I'm a coward. The point is, I'm still alive.
6: So am I, aren't I?
2: You damn nearly weren't.
6: Don't you understand anything?
12: Later, later. While you two are bickering, the cricket robots have got the silver bail. If they've already got the gold bail and three pillars, they hold the key to the wicked gate.
2: I'm sure I had some crisps.
12: I'm afraid we've fared rather pathetically at the party.
6: Story of my life. Where's Trillian?
2: More important than that, where's my crisps?
12: They're both in the room of informational illusions. Your young lady friend is trying to understand how these problems arose. The potato crisps, I can only assume, are helping her. Our only hope now is to try to prevent the cricket robots from using the key in the lock. How in heaven we do that, I don't know. Just have to go there, I suppose. Can't say I like the idea at all. Probably end up dead.
0: As the starship Bistromath alters course with the turn of a side salad and half bottle of Chianti, what has become of Zaphod Beeblebrox and Marvin the paranoid android? Will the cricket robots assemble and use the key to the wicket gate? And with everything to play for, will there be time for the next installment of The Hitchhiker's Guide to the Galaxy? In that episode of The Hitchhiker's Guide to the Galaxy by Douglas Adams, William Franklin was the book. Simon Jones played Arthur Dent, Jeffrey McGiven, Ford Prefect, Susan Sheridan, Trillian,
4: Dominic Hawksley, Thor the Thunder God, and Richard Griffiths was Slarty Bardfast. Douglas Adams played Agrajag, Bob Golding, the award winner, and Joanna Lumley was the woman with the Sydney Opera House head. The announcer was John Marsh. The surround mix was by Paul Dealey, and the live FX by Ken Humphrey. The script editor was John Langdon, and the music was by Paul Wicks Wickens. The production assistants were Laura Harris and Joe Wheeler. The programme was adapted, directed, and co-produced by Dirk Maggs. The producers were Helen Chappell and Bruce Hyman, and it was an above-the-title production for BBC Radio 4. The sound of 100,000 people saying WOP is the registered trademark of the Cricket Cola Corporation.
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1: Log entry number 726. This is the story of a journey among the stars. An intergalactic adventure so astounding that even now, as the great trauma draws to its close, I find it difficult to believe it actually happened. But the evidence is there. What we have all been through was no bad dream, nor the figment of some crazy imagination. Even now we cannot survive, except by the intervention of a miracle. We could still be pursued, attacked, and totally destroyed. And even if we escape our pursuers, we haven't enough air or food to last the long journey home. When at last we do come within the influence of the gravitational field of the Earth, our vessel will automatically go into orbit round it. At some time, the ship must be sighted, boarded, and salvaged, but none of us will be alive. The craft that is now our home will by then be our flying tomb. So, for the record, I intend to set down a full account of the amazing things that have befallen us. It all began many Earth years ago, during the summer, the northern summer of 2010. Or maybe that is still in the future. I cannot be sure. Even time seems to have slipped out of joint.
2: 0-30, 29, 28, 27...
1: Anyhow, forward or backward, during the summer of the year 2010 AD, we, that is, Space Commodore Saxon Berry, Astronautical Engineer Lodric Saint-Cyr, Second Communications Officer Lemuel Chipper Barnett, and I, Professor Magnus, were setting off on what we thought was a regular, routine flight to the moon.
2: 3, 2, 1. We have takeoff.
3: We present Space Force, an intergalactic encounter starring Barry Foster, Nigel Stock, Nicky Henson, and Tony Asobo. Episode 1, The Voice from Nowhere.

0: altitude, escape velocity, lunar trajectory established. You're on your own. Have a good trip.
1: Thank you, Control. We'll call you later. Okay, we'll begin flight checks. Loderick, you go below and check motors.
2: Right. I'll get some food. I'm virtually a passenger on this trip, so I might as well earn my keep.
3: Oh, good, Tom.
1: Tend to the navigation readout, Chip.
4: Doing it.
5: Excuse me, Magnus.
2: Yes, Loderick.
5: Could you give me a hand with this helmet? I can't lock it.
2: Ah, how long have you had this?
5: Ever since I came on the moon run.
2: It's well nigh worn out.
5: Like everything else on this old tub. Perhaps I should indent for a new one.
2: No need. Space Force will be supplying you with a completely new rig out. There. How's that?
6: Fine. Communication all right?
2: Loud and clear. I'll open the lock for you.
6: Thank you. Won't be long.
7: Don't get lost down there.
8: Trouble with Loderick is he's space struck.
2: What's that?
8: Well, crazy on stars, astronomy and all that. Spends hours in the observation dome gazing at the sky.
6: I can hear you.
7: Well, it's true, isn't it?
2: I would have thought stargazing a perfectly normal pastime for an astronaut.
8: Well, depends, doesn't it?
2: What do you mean?
1: Chipper, how about that readout?
7: Just doing it, Saxon.
1: I'll cover the radiation check. Meanwhile, you transmit the first flight report for Control.
8: Right. Hello, Control. Freighter 9 calling Earth Control.
0: 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Receiving you loud and clear.
8: Here's the first navigation readout for flight number 024, April 9th, 2010. 0 hours, 5 minutes, universal time. We are spaceborne. Speed 30,000.72. Estimated time of arrival 3 days, 19 hours and 42 minutes.
0: 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Your landing point will be given in due course.
8: Transmission navigation report completed.
1: Good.

0: Agnes has prepared some refreshment. Let's relax.
1: It's easier said than done. I'm too worked up.
2: What will it be like, this Space Force?
1: 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Have you seen it?
3: 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The crew's quarters are very spacious. Well, comparatively.
1: Better than this old crock, I bet.
3: Oh, infinitely.
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1: You can say that again. A couple of trips on this run soon knocked all romantic notions of space travel out of me.
2: Not much romance in dumping atomic waste on the moon.
1: 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And flying dustbin just about describes this old crate.
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1: We should live that long.
3: Well, it'll be exciting work. Exploration of new moons and planets.
2: Is this a deep probe?
3: Yes.
1: How far?
0: Well, we'll know when we're briefed, after we've touched down on Moonbase.
1: Why all the secrecy?
0: I didn't plan the trip. I've merely been appointed to command it.
1: What do we let ourselves in for?
2: Well, it must be better than dumping rubbish on the moon.
4: Hello, Luna 39, flight number 024, Earth Control calling.
1: Hello.
0: Chipper, you wanted.
1: So I hear. Hello, Earth Control, Theta 9, flight 024, receiving
4: Hello,
1: you, over.
4: Flight 024, Earth Control calling, will you answer, please?
1: What do you think I'm doing? You gone deaf or something? I repeat, Theta 9, flight 024, what can we do
4: Theta
1: for
4: 9,
1: you?
4: Theta 9, flight 024, come in, please.
1: They're not hearing me.
2: They must be.
4: Flight 024, can you hear me?
1: Can you hear me? Flight Hello, 024. Control? We're receiving you loud and clear.
5: Something's wrong with their receiver.
0: Or our transmitter.
1: But we spoke to Control right after takeoff.
4: Hello, Theta 9.
0: Try Lunar Control.
1: Hello, Luna. Freighter 9, flight 024, calling Luna Control. Need your assistance. Come in, please.
5: If we establish contact...
4: Hello, Earth Control. Luna calling.
1: Now, Luna thinks we're Earth.
4: Hello, listen. Luna. We have lost contact with Freighter 9. Can you help?
0: Hello, Luna. Hello, Earth. This is Freighter 9.
4: We monitor your contact with Freighter 9 immediately after takeoff. Reception was good then.
1: It's not their receivers. Must be our transmitter.
4: Listening watch, Luna. We'll do the same and call you in a few minutes.
0: Chipper, you ground-tested this equipment before takeoff.
1: Of course I did.
5: And what do you think can be wrong?
1: Dunno. We're pumping out bags of power. It's as if we've no antenna. Oh, that's it. A fault with the antenna.
5: What?
1: Probably hasn't emerged, got stuck. It's happened before.
5: Then how did you raise control after takeoff?
1: Well, we were so near to Earth, they'd have picked us up if we'd been transmitting on a length of string.
5: Can you check the aerial now, from in here?
1: Well, according to the ammeter, the aerial's working.
0: Lodrick.
2: Yes?
0: Go to the forward televiewer. See if the antenna's in place.
1: No good.
0: Why not?
1: Televiewer's vision is blocked by the curve of the ship. Antenna can't be seen from inside.
5: Not even from the observation dome?
1: No.
0: Then somebody will have to go out and inspect it. No contact with control means no automatic navigation, no progress reports, no assisted landing procedure, nothing. We'd have to manhandle the ship.
1: Somebody must go outside, then.
0: Put your suit on.
1: Yes. Me?
0: Your electronics and communications officer.
1: Yes,
2: I'll go.
0: No, Roderick, this is Chipper's job.
1: But I've never been outside, not...

0: out there
1: in space.
2: All astronauts are trained for it.
0: Yes, but how many of them ever have to do it? Except in an emergency.
3: This is an emergency. If there's something wrong with the antenna, it's got to be fixed.
0: I suppose so.
4: I'll help you with your suit.
0: Oh, thanks, Lodrick. That's very generous.

0: Remember, Chipper, it's perfectly safe. Just make sure your safety line is secure.
1: Thanks for the encouragement.
0: Now, if the antenna needs repair and you want help, Loderick or I will join you. But don't call us out unless it's essential.
1: Oh, great.
0: Now, lock your helmet.
1: How's communication?
2: Loud and clear.
1: All right. Open the airlock.
3: Good luck, Chipper. Take it slowly now.
4: You sure you wouldn't like me to go with him, Saxon?
2: If he needs you, he'll ask.
4: Yes, sir.
3: How is it, Chipper?
1: Okay. You can start pumping the air out. Space suit inflating.
3: That's it? Everything okay?
1: Yes. Have safety line, torch. You can open a cage and let me out.
3: Don't move a step until your line is secured.
1: Doing it. Done.
2: Away you go, then. Loderick, stand by the forward telebure. See if you can follow his progress.
4: Right.
1: What a sight.
2: What is?
1: The Earth. All silver and blue and so big.
3: Surely you've seen that before.
1: Never so close and not natural like this.
2: Can you see the antenna?
1: Not yet. I need to move forward.
2: Gently does it. Don't push too hard. You'll go drifting off.
1: Yeah. Don't scare me. Ah, there it is.
2: Well?
1: Sticking out in front like the snout of a swordfish, just as it should be.
4: Chipper now in view. Moving forward.
2: Can you get close?
1: Yes.
2: Then take a good look at it.
1: Right.
2: Can you still see him, Loderick?
4: Just disappearing round the ship's nose.
1: Hello, Saxon.
2: Yes, Chip.
1: Everything appears to be in order. No reason why it shouldn't work.
2: Can you carry out any kind of test?
1: Well, not really, but you can.
2: What can we do?
1: Wait until I've moved back a couple of feet. Now, switch on the transmitter.
2: How's that?
1: What does the aerial ammeter read?
2: 9.
1: No reason why it shouldn't be working.
2: Hello, Earth. Lunar Freighter 9 calling.
1: Hello. Hello, Saxon?
2: Yes, I can hear you.
1: What did you say?
2: I said, yes, I can hear you.
1: No. No, before that, Epsilon or something.
2: Epsilon?
1: Yes.
2: I said nothing about Epsilon.
1: There it is again.
2: I don't hear anything. Do you, Magnus?
3: No.
2: Roderick?
4: No.
2: None of us hear anything.
1: But you must. And that, well, music.
2: Music?
1: Well, a sort of music. Oh, blimey.
2: What is it?
1: Oh, I don't like this.
2: Chipper!
1: I'm coming back in. Oh, help.
0: Chipper, can you hear me?
5: Hello, Lunar Freighter 9.
6: It's Earth Control at last.
0: They've heard us.
6: You left the transmitter on.
0: Hello, Earth Control, Freighter 9, Flight 024. Can you hear me?
5: Loud and clear. Where have you been?
0: Having a little trouble right now.
5: What kind of trouble?
6: That's what we're trying to find out.
5: Electrical or mechanical?
0: Listen, we'll call you back. Chipper,
5: Roger.
0: Chipper.
6: I think he must have passed out.
0: I'll have to go and fetch him back.
6: Be careful.
0: Prepare the airlock while I get my suit on.

0: crater 9. Flight report received. Your landing point will be Area 17 in the Mare Serenatus near the crater vessel. Lunar latitude 22.75 degrees north and lunar longitude 18.32 degrees east. Hope Communication Officer Barnett has come to no serious harm.
1: Well, he's still unconscious.
0: They'll give you a routine call in 2 hours.
1: Roger. Transmission to Earth Control completed.
2: Thanks, Ludrick.
3: He's coming round. Hand me that drink. Thanks.
4: Where am I?
2: Don't worry. You're perfectly safe inside the ship.
4: I thought I was outside. I was out there inspecting the antenna.
3: That's right. Now, take a sip of this.
4: And then that weird music and that voice.
2: Yeah, we heard no voice, nor music.
4: Well, I did. And pretty horrible it was, too. See me right inside my head, frighten the life out of me.
2: Take it easy.
4: And it kept saying Epsilon. Epsilon Solar, that's it. Epsilon Solar. What's Epsilon?
2: It's the fifth letter of the ancient Greek alphabet.
4: So what would Epsilon Solar mean?
2: Very little. It makes no sense.
4: Then why should somebody keep repeating
2: it? Now listen, Chipper. You've had a bad experience.
4: I know that.
2: We believe you received an electric shock from the antenna when you asked me to switch on the transmitter.
4: But I moved away, especially to avoid that.
2: It seems you didn't move far enough.
3: Your mind was playing you tricks. While you were in a state of semi-consciousness, you interpreted our voices coming over the intercom as something else.
2: Now, do you remember drifting off to the end of your safety line?
4: No.
3: Saxon had to haul you in. You've been out cold until a few moments ago.
4: None of you heard anything?
3: No.
4: No music?
3: No.
4: Or voices?
3: No.
4: Then I suppose you all think I imagined it.
2: Seems like it.
3: Now, why don't you lie still and let that drink take effect? In an hour or two, you'll feel fine.
5: Lunar Freighter 9, Flight 024, calling Lunar Control.
6: Hello, Flight 024. You're loud and clear.
5: Routine report number 27, flight number 024. Time since takeoff, 2 days, 13 hours, 54 minutes UT. All well here.
6: Their normal landing procedure will be in 10 hours, 50 minutes from now. Retrograde motors will be fired and landing speed controlled by us. Am I understood?
5: Normal landing procedure beginning in 10 hours, 50 minutes from now. Landing point 17 near Crater Bessel?
6: Correct.
5: We'll carry out final inspection of ship and cargo and call again 2 hours before landing time.
6: Roger, and good luck.
5: Flight report transmission completed.
2: Good. 10 hours to landing procedure. Plenty of time to carry out routine inspections.
3: I'd like to come with you, if I won't be in the way.
2: Nothing much to see, Magnus, but you're welcome. Just put your helmet on.
3: Oh, thanks.
7: And you two can take it easy for a bit.
1: I'd like to go into the observation dome for a while.
7: Certainly. Enjoy your stargazing. Come on, Magnus. Let's get below.
1: You staying here then, Chipper?
8: While you're stargazing, I shall indulge a little TV gazing. I brought three new videos this trip, and this is the first chance I've had to see even one of them.
1: Not old Western films.
8: You like stars, I like old Westerns. Didn't you bring anything this time?
1: Yes, I did. Here.
8: What's that?
1: It's a Cassegrainian. Very rare. 18th century.
8: It's like a telescope Nelson held to his blind eye. What would you do with a thing like that?
1: It was used for some serious work in its day. But not at sea. No, it's the wrong kind of instrument for that. This is an astronomical instrument.
8: Wouldn't show much, would it? Telescope that size?
1: Well, I admit it's only a 3-inch mirror. Well, not a mirror, really. It's highly polished metal. But it worked very well when I tried it down on Earth.
8: Where'd you get it?
1: I picked it up at an auction. I expect it to perform even better up here, outside the Earth's atmosphere.
8: How many of these things you've got now?
1: 17. All ages and sizes. But mostly 19th century. This is the oldest.
8: You're dying to try it out. Is there room for it in the observation dome?
1: Just.
8: We'll have a good time.
1: You too. See you later. Enjoy your westerns.
8: Not half. I'll have that then. The Magnificent Seven. That'll do for a start. Ah, westerns beat space fiction any day. What's that? Oh no, it's here again. What? Saxon! Magnus! Help! Help!
9: Good grief, what a mess.
10: Looks bad.
9: Get your helmet off, quick.
2: Lottery, when you've got your helmet off, get the first aid box.
11: Yes, sir.
2: Hey, Chipper, come on, wake up.
10: The TV, it's completely wrecked. Bits floating all over the place.
11: Here you are.
2: Thanks, Lodrick. Now call up Lunar and Earth Controls. Make sure we're still in contact.
11: Right.
10: Oh, he's coming round. Oh, Magnus, where'd you come from? What you doing?
8: Wiping the blood away.
10: Blood?
8: You have a nasty cut above the left eye.
2: What happened, Chipper?
10: The TV blew up in my face.
2: I can see that, but how? What caused it?
10: I can't say. I just put the video cassette on, expecting a normal Western with a few gunfights.
8: It looks as though you had them.
10: But instead, I got this weird noise. The same sound I heard outside. A terrible, penetrating sound, and someone, a woman, screaming about Epsilon, atoms and DNA.
2: Are you sure you put the right cassette on?
10: Yes, look for yourself.
2: Was the woman in the picture?
10: I don't know. Picture broke up, all lines and zigzags, but the music and her voice were there. It was overwhelming. Then the screen shattered. Next thing I remember is looking up at you.
8: Here, I'll drink this.
2: Agnes, come over to the navigation table, will you?
8: Trevor, you stay where you are. Don't move.
2: Well, it's certainly not his imagination this time.
8: Bits of the TV floating all around the cabin is real enough.
2: First, the antenna doesn't function. And the video machine blows itself up, and both times Chipper, who happens to be close to both, is completely knocked out.
8: But first he hears strange music and stranger voices, or so he says.
2: What was he said he heard? Epsilon Solar. The height of human beings.
8: Atomic numbers for hydrogen and carbon. And the skinny triangle.
2: Among other things.
8: Well, somewhere I've come across that same odd list before.
2: Oh? When?
8: Oh, years ago. When I was a student.
2: University?
8: No, after that. At the School of Astronautic Science. I took a special course in extraterrestrial physics.
2: Well, how does that have any bearing on Chipper's old Western wrecking the TV?
8: Give me a little time, I might answer that. Could I call Earth Control and ask them to put me in touch with the school?
2: Of course. Meanwhile, Lodrick and I will start tidying the place up. It looks as though all hell's broken loose in here.
8: If my hunch is right, it probably has.
2: What?
8: Do you have a headpiece I can use? I wouldn't like Chipper to hear what I'm saying.
2: Oh. Yes, just plug your intercom into the receiver. It'll automatically cut out the loudspeaker.
8: Ah. Thanks.
2: Well, did you get what you wanted?
8: Is Chipper awake?
2: Fully.
8: I'll need to talk to him.
2: Go ahead.
8: How are you feeling, Chipper?
12: Oh, all right.
8: Could you answer a few questions?
12: Okay.
8: That voice, that woman's voice you heard on the videotape, what did it say exactly?
12: Oh, I can't remember exactly, but it was something about Epsilon Solar. Thank you for your message. The atomic numbers of various chemicals, the height of man, population of the Earth, and the skinny triangle, whatever that is. She finished up with, hear this. But as the TV blew up at that point, I didn't hear anything.
8: Now think. Think carefully. Have you ever been told or read about Arecibo?
12: Are you?
8: No, not who. It. Arecibo's a telescope.
12: Oh, Lodrick's the one that knows about telescopes, don't you, Lodrick?
11: I collect old brass optical
8: telescopes. No. This is a radio telescope, actually.
11: Oh.
8: Chipper, you've never knowingly heard or read about the Arecibo. Or perhaps seen a picture of it sometime.
12: No, I'm a simple communications officer. Radio astronomy is out of my field.
2: What's this got to do with the TV blowing up?
8: The Arecibo was engaged in highly important work. It was used to beam messages into space, deep space, in the hope that if the signals were ever picked up, they would be acknowledged. We'd then have proof of other beings inhabiting the universe besides ourselves.
11: But how do you send a message to people you don't know? Who don't speak your language?
12: And its civilizations could be so different they couldn't make sense of what you're saying, even if they heard the signal.
8: The Arecibo operators had thought of that. They figured that the same physical laws must apply right through the universe. The conditions that produce life on Earth would produce life on any other planet. And mathematical laws, the laws of chemistry, they must be the same throughout all creation. Any other beings advanced enough to have radio receivers must be as aware of the natural universal laws as we are. So,
3: The kind of signal sent contains simple chemical and mathematical formulae. Descriptions of human beings and the solar system.
2: And the skinny triangle.
3: The great skinny triangle, with a very small baseline and one extremely small angle. It enabled Earth-bound astronomers to measure the diameter of planets and even the distance of certain stars.
12: Well, still, I don't see the connection between all that and the Magnificent Seven.
3: That voice you picked up, Chipper, was repeating the message sent out by Arecibo, and...
2: And I picked it up?
3: No, not the message. The reply.
12: Eh?
2: Where from?
3: Well, the message was directed towards the constellation Centaurus.
2: Oh, that seems too fantastic to be true.
3: Arecibo's main target was the star Alpha Centauri.
11: That's the closest star to our solar system.
3: 4.5 light years away. In other words, a spaceship traveling non-stop at the speed of light would take 4.5 years to reach it.
11: Exactly the time it would take a radio message. And 4.5 years to get back the reply.
10: Is that what all that row was? A reply to Arecibo's message to outer space?
3: Most likely. Yes.
10: Then what we need is for Arecibo to reply to their reply.
3: It's not as simple as that. The Arecibo was broken up for scrap.
10: But that message, you said Arecibo sent it.
3: Yes, but more than 30 years ago. Way back in the 1970s.
2: 1970s? And we've only just heard? After more than 30 years?
3: Yes.
11: From a distant star?
3: Probably.
2: Now, wait a minute, Magnus. Are you suggesting that intelligent beings more than 15 light years away from Earth are trying to contact us?
3: I think they've done it.
10: But that voice, so loud, and in English, it could have been coming from the moon or the Earth.
3: Exactly.
2: You mean they are on the moon?
3: Maybe not on the moon, but close, very close. I believe, gentlemen, that we are on the brink of a space age breakthrough.
10: What?
3: Personal contact with extraterrestrial beings.
5: In that episode of Space Force, Chipper was played by Nicky Henson, Magnus by Nigel Stock, Saxon by Barry Foster, and Lodrick by Tony Osoba, with Wendy Murray and Teresa Stretchfield. Space Force was written by Charles Chilton and produced by Paul Mayhew Archer.
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14: 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Welcome again to Story Time. We now present part 5 of Journey to the Center of the Earth.
15: We present Bernard Horsfall as Harry Lawson and Jeffrey Banks as Professor von Hardwig in A Journey to the Center of the Earth, the novel by Jules Verne, adapted for radio in 8 parts by Howard Jones. Part 5, The Battle of the Monsters. If you have followed my story to this point, you will recall that my name is Harry Lawson and that my uncle is the celebrated German scientist, Professor von Hardwig. I have told you how we chanced upon a fragment of ancient parchment bearing some mysterious runic writing, and how this led us to follow in the footsteps of a 16th century alchemist named Arne Saknussemm into the crater of an extinct volcano in Iceland called Snæfells, and so on a perilous journey to the center of the earth. Perilous, did I say? Well, judge for yourself. At the outset, we all but died of thirst. Then, for 4 days, I was lost in the darkness of those subterranean passages 100 miles beneath the surface of the earth, and driven to the verge of madness. My uncle cared nothing for such dangers as these. He is an eccentric, impetuous, wonderfully courageous man. As for Hans Bjelke, our devoted guide and companion, well, he went calmly, without argument or complaint, wherever my uncle asked him to go. That was part of his agreement. While I was recovering from the injuries I suffered when I was lost, my uncle discovered a great subterranean sea, illuminated as if by daylight, by some natural form of electricity. He called it the Central Sea. we explored its shores for a short distance and came upon gigantic grasses, ferns as tall as pine trees, and a forest of mushrooms 40 feet high. Presently, when my uncle spoke of embarking on a sea voyage, I thought he was joking.
16: My dear Harry, if you were to listen instead of talking quite so much, you would hear.
15: Yes? What would I hear?
16: Listen.
15: That's Hans. Hans! I say, Hans! Hans, what are you doing?
16: You speak, Master Harry.
15: What are you making?
16: You like this?
15: What are you making?
16: A raft, Master Harry. A raft, that's what it is.
15: For some moments, I was struck dumb with astonishment and awe. The half-finished raft was made from lengths of a very peculiar wood, and a great number of joints, boughs, and pieces were scattered on the sandy shore. My uncle, who had followed me, beamed with satisfaction.
16: What you see, my boy, is fossil wood. Here is pine. Here is a species of palm of the northern region, all mineralized by the action of the sea.
15: Then it must be as hard and as heavy as iron. It certainly won't float, Uncle.
16: Indeed. Well, there's no proof like the proof of demonstration. I will throw a piece into the sea. There. You are convinced?
15: The fossil wood floated. It was incredible, but it floated. Not for the first time was it borne in on me that my journey to the center of the earth was changing all my preconceived notions. Truly, it would not have astonished me to have seen a fleet of native canoes afloat on that vast gray sea. The very next evening, the raft was finished. It was about 10 feet long by 5 feet wide, and the beams, bound together by stout ropes, were firm and solid. It took the united efforts of the three of us to launch it, but once launched, it floated tranquilly and evenly. The professor was delighted.
16: Splendid. Splendid, my good Hans. Now we have a means of locomotion other than our legs. Rapid and untiring. Tomorrow, we go forward. We go forward.
15: On the next day, the 13th of August, we rose early. Hans had fashioned a mast from two lengths of wood skillfully joined together and a yardarm from another piece of wood. The sail was a linen sheet, and we had no lack of cordage. I was forced to admit that our raft and equipment looked solid and seaworthy. At 6 o'clock in the morning, when the eager and enthusiastic professor gave the order to make ready, we carefully stowed on the raft all our food, luggage, instruments, weapons, and a good supply of sweet water which we had collected from springs in the rocks. Hans had ingeniously contrived a rudder which enabled him to steer the raft with ease. He took the tiller as a matter of course, and he soon proved himself as good a sailor as he was a guide. At a word from my uncle, I untied the painter. The sail was brought to the wind, and we moved swiftly seawards. Thus were our travels at last resumed. Once more, we were setting out into the unknown. Just as we were leaving the little port where Hans had built the raft, my uncle, who was always very keen on naming newly discovered places, turned to Hans.
16: What shall we call this place, Hans? Our stream, the Hansbach, was named after you. This sea I have called the Central Sea. But this place, where we have embarked on our famous and historical voyage...
17: We call after Master Harry.
16: Splendid. Then we shall name it Port Harry.
17: Port Harry. Yes, this is good. Very good.
16: How do you like it, my boy?
15: Well, before you quite make up your mind, Uncle, I have another name to propose.
16: So? What other name? Come out with it.
15: Gretchen.
16: Gretchen? My goddaughter's name?
15: Yes, Uncle. Have you forgotten I'm going to marry her?
16: Oh, dear me. Yes, I believe that is the arrangement.
15: Port Gretchen will sound very well on our future map.
17: Port Gretchen? This is good. Very good.
16: Very well. Port Gretchen, let it be. Farewell, Port Gretchen. Farewell!
15: We left the shore with the wind blowing from the northward and eastward. We sped before it splendidly, and it seemed to me that the winds at that depth, 100 miles down, were much more powerful than winds at the surface.
16: Such speed, such speed. If we continue at this rate, we shall cover at least 30 leagues in the next 24 hours.
18: Already the northern shore was fading away on the edge of the horizon. To east and west, the shores separated more and more, leaving the open sea before us. Soon, I could see nothing ahead but the apparently limitless ocean. Huge dark clouds cast their grey shadows below, shadows which seemed almost to crush the water by their very weight. Silvery rays of light reflected here and there on odd patches of the sea brought out a luminous sparkle in the wake of the raft. Presently, we were wholly out of sight of land. Nothing could be seen save the sea around us. Without any distant point to focus my eyes upon, I could have fancied that we were motionless, except for the phosphorescent sparkle in our wake. About noon, we ran into a mass of seaweed. Never were seaweeds so gigantic or so wonderful as those of the Central Sea. We swept past specimens 3,000 to 4,000 feet long, looking like snakes stretching out far beyond the horizon. At last, night came, so the chronometer told us. But the luminous atmosphere was in no way dimmed. And whatever its true nature and cause, we realized that it was a phenomenon on which we could rely with absolute certainty. As soon as we had eaten our supper, I stretched myself at the foot of the mast and presently fell asleep. Hans remained motionless at the tiller. The wind being aft and the sail square, we ran steadily on. Almost as soon as we left Port Gratian, my uncle had instructed me to keep a regular log of our daily navigation, with all the most minute particulars. Wind direction, weather conditions, speed, distance covered, in a word, every detail and incident of this extraordinary voyage. From this log, therefore, I can tell the story of our adventures on the Central Sea. Friday, August the 14th. A steady breeze from the northwest. We are moving fast, straight before the wind. There is a coast dimly visible to leeward. Nothing to be seen ahead. The extraordinary intensity of the light neither increases nor diminishes. The weather is remarkably fine. That is to say, the clouds have risen to a great height and are light and fleecy, floating in an atmosphere like molten silver. Temperature, 32 degrees centigrade.
17: You think there are fish in this sea?
16: No, Hans. Definitely not.
17: No? Why do you think there are no fish?
16: I think there might have been fish here once, just as there are animals on the seashores, but we saw no animals, only their fossil bones.
17: Well, perhaps there are no fish, but perhaps also there are. We will see.
18: Are you going to put a line down?
17: Oh, yes. See, I have baited him with a little piece of meat, and now I throw him in. Now, we must wait and see.
18: For a long time, we were disappointed. Then, at last, came a sudden hard tug on the line. Hans calmly pulled it in.
17: So, there are fish in this sea. Oh, yes.
16: Oh, splendid fish. Well done, Hans.
18: It's a sturgeon, Uncle. Surely a small sturgeon.
16: Hey, wait a moment. Give me time to put on my spectacles. So, now pass the fish to me, Hans. Dear me, how he flips. Flat head, round body, bony scales, especially at the lower extremities. No teeth, highly developed pectoral fins, no tail worth speaking of. No, it is not a sturgeon, my dear boy. Not by any means. It belongs to a family which has been extinct for countless ages. There are remains of such a fish as this in the Devonian rocks.
18: A fossil fish, Uncle? Is that what you mean? A living fossil fish?
16: Yes. To hold a living specimen such as this, to hold it in one's hand is enough to make a naturalist happy for the rest of his life. It is of the order Ganoides, one of the family of Cephalaspides of the genus Pterichthys. But it is unique, even among fossils.
18: Why unique?
16: It is blind, my dear boy. Not only blind, but absolutely without organs of sight. Oh, Hans, go on fishing, I command you. See if you can catch more. Still more.
17: Very good, master. I fish again.
18: Hans baited the hook and threw it back into the sea. This subterranean ocean must have been tolerably well supplied with fish, for in 2 hours we took a great number of pterichthys, as well as other fish belonging to another supposedly extinct family, the Depterides. All, without exception, were blind. These unexpected captures enabled us to renew our stock of provisions most satisfactorily. Having discovered these fossil fish, I began to wonder whether we should discover some of those huge reptiles, regarded as extinct, but which scientists have reconstructed from bits of fossilized bones. I picked up the telescope and scanned the horizons. I examined every visible part of the sea. It was utterly and entirely deserted. I looked up at the strange and mysterious sky. It was as silent and as empty as the shores we had but lately left. Saturday, August 15th. The sea retains its uniform monotony. The same leaden hue, the same eternal glare from above. The horizon appears to retreat before us as we advance. There is no sign of land. The professor is in one of his morose and unaccountable humors. He spends his time scanning the horizon at every point of the compass, and when the telescope is not raised to his eye, he assumes a Napoleonic attitude. Why? What has he to be angry or annoyed about? Wasn't our voyage progressing under the best of circumstances? Wasn't our humble raft speeding along faster than we had ever hoped? What, then, was troubling him? When for about the 100th time he put down the telescope and paced morosely up and down, I ventured to ask if anything was wrong.
16: Wrong? Why do you ask me if anything wrong?
18: You seem uneasy, Uncle.
16: I am not uneasy, by no means.
18: But perhaps I should have said impatient.
16: It is enough to make any man impatient.
18: I don't see why. I imagine not many rafts have moved faster than we're moving now. It's fabulous.
16: So it is fabulous. So what does it matter if it's fabulous or not? It's not our speed, but the immensity of the sea which concerns me. It's so much bigger, so much wider, so much faster than I had expected.
18: Ah, yes, you thought the sea was no more than 30 leagues across.
16: Exactly.
18: And already we must have covered, well, at least 90 or 100 leagues.
16: But does it matter? Does it matter? You ask me, does it matter? My boy, listen to me. We undertook a journey to the center of the earth, did we not? Huh? That is to say, we must descend. Descend all the time, descend. But we are not descending now. We are moving in a horizontal direction. We are not progressing. Oh, this is utter waste of time. I did not come here for a picnic. I tell you, this voyage on a raft across a pond irritates and wearies me.
18: But, Uncle, if we are following the route indicated by Arne Sakyson, we can't be very far wrong.
16: But that is the question, as your immortal Shakespeare puts it. Are we indeed following the route of the great Saknussemm? Did he ever cross this vast central sea? I am beginning to fear that the Hansbach, the little stream we adopted for our guide, has led us astray.
18: Well, what if it has? In any case, Uncle, we can't regret having come so far. It's worth all the hardships of our journey to enjoy this wonderful scenery.
16: I care nothing about seeing wonderful scenery. I descended into the interior of the earth with one object, and that object I mean to attain. So pray do not talk to me about admiring scenery or any other sentimental rubbish.
18: After this outburst, I thought it was well to hold my tongue. Indeed, nobody spoke again until 6 o'clock in the evening, when Hans said,
19: "Master, if you please."
16: "Well, Hans,
19: today I think is Saturday."
16: "Saturday? What does it matter whether it's Saturday, Sunday, or any other day?"
19: "It is important, master. Today is Saturday, and on every Saturday you pay my wages."
16: "Oh, of course. I undertook to pay your wages every Saturday, no matter where we happen to be." "Yes.
19: $3, master."
16: Here. 1, 2, 3.
19: "It is correct. I thank you, master. Thank you."
18: Sunday, August the 16th. Nothing new to record. The wind shows a tendency to freshen, perhaps with signs of an approaching gale. When I awoke, my first observation was in regard to the intensity of the light. For I confess that I am seized with a secret fear that this extraordinary electric illumination will in some way become dimmed or obscured, and then perhaps extinguished, leaving us in total darkness.
15: Nothing of the kind, however, occurs. The shadow of the raft, the mast, and the sail are clear cut on the surface of the water. This wonderful sea, it seems limitless in extent. It must surely be as wide as the Mediterranean, perhaps as wide as the great Atlantic Ocean. On more than one occasion, Hans has tried deep sea soundings. He tied the cross of one of our heaviest crowbars to the end of a cord, and this he allowed to run out to the extent of 200 fathoms. It did not touch bottom, and he had the greatest difficulty in pulling in the line. This morning he tried again. I went across to help him haul in.
17: Thank you. Good. He's coming in well now. Wait, I will lift the crowbar onto the deck. There. Huh?
15: What is it, Hans?
17: These marks on the iron crowbar, you see?
15: Yes. What are they?
17: Thunder.
15: Thunder? What do you mean by that?
17: Teeth. Yeah, teeth.
15: There was no doubt about it. The indentations on the iron bar were the marks of teeth. What jaws? What strength must the owner of such teeth possess? Had we disturbed a monster of some unknown species? A monster more voracious than a snake, more terrible and more massive than a whale? There was no means of telling. As on other Sundays, we observed today as a day of rest and meditation. But for my part, I could scarcely take my eyes from the mauled crowbar, or my mind from the terrifying speculations that it aroused. Monday, August 17th. I have been looking at the crowbar again, and truly I am terrified. Again and again, I ask myself whether I am fated to face some gigantic reptile of ancient times. And again, I answer, no. It doesn't seem possible. I just can't believe it. And yet these marks on the crowbar. Is there any doubt at all that they were made by the jaws of a monstrous crocodile? I fancy the professor in some measure shares my speculations, if not my fears, for after a close examination of the crowbar, he looked long and in all directions over this mighty and mysterious sea. What possessed him to leave the safe shelter of the land, I thought. And determined to be prepared for the worst, I examined our weapons and made sure that they were ready for use. My uncle watched me and nodded his head approvingly. Do I imagine it? Or is there a movement? A swirling of the surface waters, indicating that something is stirring far, far below. Tuesday, August the 18th. Today has passed with no incident worth recording. Now at last it is evening. We are drowsy and ready for sleep. There is no night, properly speaking, in these parts, any more than there is summer in the Arctic regions, as summer is generally understood. Hans remains immovable at the rudder. He must sleep, of course, but when he does, I can't say. This evening, I dropped into a heavy sleep. Some 2 hours later, I was awakened suddenly by an immense shock. The raft seemed to be lifted completely out of the water.
20: I take it, Hans.
17: Look, master. I cannot make it out.
20: A black mass heaving up and down.
17: A big lizard, master.
20: Yes. A sea lizard of prodigious shape and size.
17: And there, a whale.
20: It is indeed a whale, Harry. Her great fins, and see how she blows air and water.
15: Two columns of water rose to a vast height above the sea. We stood stock still. Stupefied at the sight of these fearful marine monsters. Hans seized the rudder which had flown from his grasp and put it hard to windward. But there, to leeward, was a turtle about 40 feet wide and a serpent quite as long, thrusting its hideous head from the waters. Escape was impossible. The reptiles advanced on us, turning and twisting about the raft with fearful swiftness.
0: Nearer and nearer they came, the mighty crocodile on one side, the serpent on the other. I snatched up my rifle in desperation and was about to try the effect of a bullet when Hans checked me. The monsters passed within 100 paces of the raft, then made a frenzied rush at one another. To me that the other monsters, the whale, the lizard, and the turtle, had joined this fierce and deadly struggle. I pointed them out to Hans, but he shook his head.
21: No, no, I think it best not to fire the gun, Master Harry. There are only two animals, and perhaps they do not see us.
0: Only two? But Hans,
21: surely... Hans is right, absolutely right. I can see clearly through the telescope. Note down what I tell you, Harry. The first monster has the snout of a porpoise, the teeth of, I will say, a crocodile, the head of a lizard. Such a description is apt to deceive us. I would say the most fearful of all antediluvian reptiles.
0: An ichthyosaurus, or great fish lizard. But the other? What about the other?
21: A serpent. A monstrous serpent concealed, as it were, beneath the carapace of a turtle.
0: A sea crocodile. The plesiosaurus.
21: Yes, yes, I'm well aware of that. Quiet now. I wish to concentrate on this wonderful spectacle.
0: The monsters attacked each other with inconceivable fury, raising mountains of water and showering us with spume. Time and again, we seemed on the point of being overturned. The combatants were joined together in a tight embrace so that I could scarcely distinguish one from the other. An hour passed. 2, 3 hours. Now the great beasts drew closer to the raft, now they drew away. We crouched, ready to fire instantly. Though I, for one, had no hopes we might wound them or scare them away. Suddenly, both monsters vanished under the waves. There was a mighty maelstrom in the midst of the sea which all but sucked us under.
21: Ah, look, look! They come up again!
0: Shall I shoot?
21: No! Give me the telescope quickly! Ah! There are not two this time! There's only one! There's only the plesiosaurus!
0: Now I could see that the great sea crocodile was wounded unto death. I could see its serpent-like neck threshing and curling and twisting in the agonies of dying. Now it flailed the waters like a whip, now it twisted like a worm sliced in two. In all directions, the water spurted to a great height, sweeping clean over the raft and blinding us. Soon it became clear that the end of the beast was at hand. Its movement slackened. Its contortions almost ceased. At length, the body lay inert on the now calm and placid waters. And I thought, so much for the plesiosaurus. But what about the victor? The ichthyosaurus. Has he gone down to some undersea cavern to rest and lick his wounds? Or will he reappear to destroy us?

0: That was the fifth installment of A Journey to the Center of the Earth, adapted by Howard Jones from the novel by Jules Verne. The cast was as follows. Harry Lawson was played by Bernard Horsfall, Professor von Hartwig by Jeffrey Banks, and Hans Bjorke by John Daglish. It was produced in the north of England by Trevor Hill. You'll be able to hear the sixth installment of this serial at 5:25 next Thursday in Storytime on Radio 4, and that's called The Hurricane.
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8: 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The cheap one's yours.
9: Bird's eye. Somehow other beef burgers just don't taste the same.

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1: Ian, do you know something? 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
2: All right.
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2: Fantastic.
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2: Might look the same, but they don't taste the same.
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2: Well, I can. The cheap one's yours.
3: Bird's eye. 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
5: Now, let's see now. Buck and Black Barney have finally managed to open the door of Barney's big underground machine. And there... But let's pick up our story exactly where we left off. Are you all set? Then here we go, 500 years into the future.
6: Willie.
7: Barney.
6: Captain, I know that I shouldn't leave the poor little tank all alone by himself down here under the ground. Willie!
7: He was in the control cabin of your machine, wasn't he?
6: Sure he was. And now he's gone. Captain, what could have happened to him?
7: I don't know. Isn't there some other part of your groundhog where he might be? Sleeping quarters or something like that?
6: I looked at him and he ain't there. My Willie's gone, that's all. He's gone.
7: Now, Barney.
6: Somebody or something must have come in here and taken him. You hear me?
7: Yes, yes, I hear you, but listen to me.
6: Well, what do you mean, listen to you? My Willie's gone, ain't he?
7: Yes, I know, Barney, but no matter where he went, he couldn't have got very far in the few minutes since you left him
6: just
7: here.
6: Just the same, he's gone. Now I don't know what I'm going to do.
7: Find him, of course. There's no way under the sun for him to have got very far away here underground.
6: Come on, Captain. Come on, we'll go out the same way I did when I disintegrated my way up to the cave, but me and you run into each other.
7: Okay, Barney, lead the way. Only watch your step.
6: Yeah, sure. Probably some big wild animal will come along
7: Easy, Barney. This is a pretty sharp climb, and we haven't got inertron lifting units to help us along.
6: Who cares about anything like that? We gotta find it. We got Willie.
7: Well, here's the big open cave, Barney.
6: Yeah.
7: You see anything of them? I'm afraid I don't. Although there's not very much light filtering in here from your control cabin.
6: If he got into this big cave, Captain, he would have got lost. He probably didn't see me anywhere around, so he kept on going and going. There's no telling where he might be now.
7: Not necessarily, Barney.
6: What do you mean, not necessarily?
7: Well, this cave isn't as big as all that. And there's only one way he could have gone out of it.
6: Sure. He might have fell into some big hole, a bottomless pit or
7: something. No, Barney, no. The disintegrated shaft that leads down to our mechanical mold. Come on.
6: You think maybe he could have went down there to a lieutenant woman, talk to yours, that the same way I done?
7: That's it. Now, here's the shaft.
6: Yeah.
7: Only be careful because it drops almost straight down and it's nearly... Barney!
6: Come here!
8: Did you hurt yourself, Mr. Barney?
6: Yeah. I guess I... No, sir, Willie. Are you all right?
8: Well, sure I am. Only wanted to jump all the way down that long shaft.
6: On account of I couldn't wait to... Well, what do you think? On account of I must have slipped a little bit because it was so steep, that's why.
8: Oh, hello, Captain Rogers.
9: Hello there, Willie. Well, I'm glad to see you're safe and sound.
8: Oh, sure I am.
6: Well, I bet you ain't twice as glad as I am, Captain. Not even half as glad. No, sir.
10: Still don't see what all the fuss is about. Willie was just sitting here talking to us.
8: I just got tired of waiting, that's all. I wanted to make sure you were all right, Mr. Barney.
6: Did you?
8: Yes, sir. Then when I got out into sort of a cave up there, I saw a light coming up from that disintegrated away place. And I heard Lieutenant Wilmer talking with Dr. Ewer. So I thought the best thing to do was to come down here to them.
6: Oh, okay. As long as you was coming to Lieutenant Wilmer, it's all right.
10: The scamp. He heard us saying some nice things about him, too. But I guess they won't hurt him.
8: Thank you, Lieutenant.
6: Well, you see, Lieutenant, the one thing I like about myself most is my being so modest. So I always tell Willie to be that way, too. Don't I, Willie?
8: Yes, sir.
6: Sure. And someday my little Willie's going to grow up to be the finest man that ever lived. Just like you, Captain Rogers, and Dr. Yor and Lieutenant Woolman.
9: Well, the thing for us to do now is to get these two mechanical moles underway and headed for the surface. Suppose Barney and I go into the other machine.
11: Yes.
9: And leave you folks here to work the mole's non-recoil energy projector.
11: Well, you think we can exert enough power against the nose of Barney's machine to push it right on up and out of the hole it dug?
9: Yes, sir, now that the groundbreaker's off.
11: Well, it's worth trying. But how are we going to know if it works out all right?
9: Well, we can keep in touch with each other by radio.
11: Fine.
9: Come on then, Barney.
6: Yeah, yes, sir. You know, Captain, that machine you folks are using isn't as big as mine and all that sort of stuff. But yours looks real nice and compact.
9: Well, we traveled a good many miles in it without any trouble.
6: And did you find anything?
9: Oh, plenty. But we can talk about that later, Barney.
6: Yeah, yeah.
9: Let's get into your control cabin.
6: Yeah, you go right ahead and sit in the control seat.
9: All right. You'll have to tell me how to work these various levers, though.
6: Yes, sir. Only wait a second till I close this door.
9: That makes enough noise for half a dozen metal doors.
6: Yeah, good and loud, like it was real strong, huh?
9: Well, yes. But now, how about these controls? All I can see on the board here are three levers.
6: Well, this here one's a power control.
9: Uh-huh.
6: This one you use for steering from side to side.
9: Yeah.
6: And this one makes the nose of the groundhog go up and down.
9: And that's all there is to it?
6: That's all.
9: Okay. Wait a second now while I turn on the radio unit.
12: I'll make a full report immediately.
6: What's that?
12: Splendid, Donald.
9: Oh, the secretary to the president.
12: Of course, I've only given you a quick picture of all we've discovered, but I'm sure the president will want immediate action.
13: I'm sure he will. In any event, you will have Captain Rogers report to him in person as soon as you reach the surface.
12: Yes.
9: Huh?
13: Signing off.
9: Hey, wait a minute. Hello?
12: Hello, Buck.
9: Doctor?
12: I was just talking to Donald, the president's secretary.
9: So I heard.
12: I think it best that no time be lost in making official contact with the people we found living deep under the earth.
9: Oh, sure, but what was that about me reporting to the president?
12: I imagine it's just a case of giving him the complete story on this expedition.
9: Oh, well, now look, Doctor.
12: Yes?
9: It won't be necessary for you to make the mechanical mole push this machine of Barney's all the way back to the surface.
12: No?
9: No, sir. It'd be easy, but, well, sort of messy.
12: Well, what do you want to do then?
9: Well, push us upward a little bit, and we'll roll right into the big cave up here. Then we can turn and proceed under our own power.
12: Oh, fine. Well, are you all ready to move?
9: Anytime you are.
12: All right, then here we go. Everything all right?
9: Yeah, we're moving straight backward.
12: Good. I'll use a little more power here.
9: Okay. Whoa, Doctor, whoa.
12: Yes, Buck?
9: We've rolled into the open space, and it feels as though we've turned completely around.
10: I can see you have through our metallo glass window.
9: So all we need to do is head upward. You folks can follow us or make your own path, whichever's fastest.
6: Oh, following us up will be the fastest. We really got power in this here groundhog.
12: Well, we'll see. Incidentally, Buck.
9: Yes?
12: Donald is having a rocket roadster made ready for us to take us to the present.
9: Good. Well, let's get going.
12: Go ahead.
9: Hang on now, Barney. I'm going to turn on the power.
6: Sure.

0: It's very kind of you to meet us at the spaceport with this rocket, Roadster Donald.
1: It was on the president's instructions, Dr. Huer, to ensure you're not being held up by the crowds that were there to greet you.
2: There was quite a crowd there, wasn't there?
3: Yes. Say, I can't get over how quiet this rocket roadster seems after that groundhog of Barney's.
0: It was as bad as all that, Buck.
3: Boy, you never heard anything like it. But Barney says it makes it sound powerful, and that's all he cares about.
0: It seems almost strange to be up on the surface again, doesn't it?
3: Yeah, kind of good. Much as I like the president, though, the kind of a meeting we're going to always embarrasses me.
0: Hmm? Why, Buck?
3: Well, you know what it means. Wonderful expedition, great discoveries, marvelous scientific achievement.
0: Oh.

0: It's more than I can see.
1: Right, Doctor. Any credit belongs entirely to you.
2: Well, if I may say so, I believe the president has a great deal more than just that on his mind.
0: Really?
2: What? Oh, he'll want to tell you himself. Now, there's his private landing platform just ahead of us. Hang on, please. We're landing. Now, right this way, please.
0: Shoot, Wilma.
1: Thanks.
0: Doctor?
3: Thank you.
2: We'll enter his private office through that door over... Oh, Mr. President.
4: Welcome. Welcome, all of you.
1: Well, Mr. President.
4: And congratulations on what I believe is the greatest scientific accomplishment of our age.
3: Thank you, Mr. President.
4: There's so much to say in commendation for your amazing feat that I won't even attempt it. Suffice it to say that arrangements for establishing social and commercial relationships with the people of your underground city are being made now.
3: Splendid.
0: I only hope that we may have a hand in it, sir.
4: Rogers, you may not.
0: What?
4: Now, don't look so unhappy, my boy. I have another assignment for you. That is, if you're willing to take it.
0: Why, sure. Of course I am, sir.
4: And don't speak too quickly, Rogers, because if you do accept it, it will be the most dangerous assignment you've ever attempted.
5: Well, I don't know about you, but I'm willing to bet that Buck takes that assignment, whatever it is. So don't miss the next episode.
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0: bring out the Branston. Because the crisp vegetables and the one and only tangy sauce in Branston pickle bring out the best in your food.
1: Once upon a time there was an engineer.
2: Choo-choo Charlie was his name, we hear.
1: He had an engine and he sure had fun. He used good and plenty candy to make his train run.
3: Charlie says,

0: once upon a time there was an engineer.
1: Choo-choo Charlie was his name, we hear.
0: He had an engine and he sure had fun. He used good and plenty candy

0: with After Effects.
1: You know, some marmalades get some of their tang from added flavoring. While Robertson's Golden Shred gets all of its tang from Seville oranges. What would you rather have for breakfast?
2: Is that proper farmhouse cheddar?
3: No, I don't think so.
2: What about that?
3: No. It's quite nice, though.
2: Is it? Do you think I might try a piece? I'll have 2 ounces, please.
4: Jacob's, the cream of cream crackers.
5: Once upon a time there was an engineer. Choo-choo Charlie was his name. We

0: make the train run.
1: Charlie says,
2: well, my good and plenty.
1: Charlie says,
2: really ring the bell.
1: Charlie says,
2: love my good and plenty.
1: Don't know any other penny that I love so well.
3: Well, come in, Smithers. What is it? Speak up, boy. Orange juice.
4: No, sir. 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
3: 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It's got vitamin C. Well, Smithers, I suppose this is it.
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3: Thank you, Governor. Wife and three pips to support. Thank you.
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5: Presenting the amazing interplanetary adventures of Flash Gordon. Last week, you remember, King Voltan received a call from one of Khan's lieutenants, telling him of the plight of Flash, Dale, and Khan, and asking for help. Dr. Zarkov was at once dispatched with an army and some ray cannon to the rescue of our three friends. In the meantime, Dale and Khan planned to obey all orders so they might get the freedom of the palace and hope to be able to free Flash from the clutches of Queen Azura. For a brief moment, Dale talked with Flash, who, although he didn't recognize her, pity the beautiful girl chained to the kitchen stoves and promised to ask the queen to free her. Before he could gain Azura's consent, Tal interrupted the conference with the news that the land was being invaded by the Hawkmen. Azura called out the army and asked Flash to be commander-in-chief. This angered Tal, who wanted that distinguished place for himself. These thrilling adventures come to you as they are pictured each Sunday in the Comic Weekly, the world's greatest pictorial supplement of humor and adventure. The Big Comic Weekly, each page printed in full colors, is distributed everywhere as an integral part of your Hearst Sunday newspaper. Now we continue the story. Summoned by Azura, legion after legion of blue magic men fall into formation. Flash prepares to assume his new duties as commander-in-chief.
6: Azura, how large is your army?
7: I do not know exactly.
6: Then the first thing to be done is to review the regiments. I must know what strength of armed men I have at my disposal.
7: Very well. Come under this balcony, Flash. From here you will have a good view of the parade ground.
6: Azura, I wish to have your army...
7: Our army, my prince.
6: Our army, pass in review. Will you give the order, please?
7: When I asked you to become commander-in-chief, I gave you full command of the armed forces.
6: Thank you. Tal?
8: Sire.
6: Send word for formation past this balcony.
8: As you command, sire.
6: Serving as your commander-in-chief is a pleasure, Azura, but it is also a great responsibility.
7: Not too great for you, my noble prince.
6: I shall do all in my power to prove worthy of your faith.
7: There goes the call to review. See, the First Legion is wheeling and starting this way.
6: What a splendid army. We ought to defeat these Hawkmen, whoever they are.
7: Here comes the finest of them all, the advance guard.
6: And those coming next, what are they?
7: The light magic artillery.
6: But what are those tremendous objects being pulled by the next legion?
7: Those are the combustion ray machines.
6: Combustion ray machines? What are they for?
7: Wait until you get into action. Your officers will show you.
6: You're not only a queen of magic, my beautiful one, but you are also a queen of suspense. What legion is this?
7: A sleep gas legion.
6: Sleep gas? That sounds like a most formidable weapon.
7: And here comes the stone formation legion.
6: And the ones with the cloaks?
7: The invisibility legion.
6: And those?
7: The camouflage legion.
6: Who are the ones with the long hair?
7: The Animal Legion.
6: And those men with the peculiar shields?
7: The Transparent Wall Legion.
6: And those machines coming now?
7: The Dissolvo Gun Legion.
6: And still they come. Legion after legion. I've never seen such an army.
8: Have you seen enough, sire? Only about half of our regiments have gone by.
6: If this is only half of the army, Tal, I pity these Hawkmen when I start the attack.
7: Mm-hmm.
5: While Flash is looking over his army, Prince Zarkov is in conference with Mar, one of the Hawkmen's officers.
1: We must find out if Flash and Dale and Khan are still alive before we make any rash attacks, Mar.
9: You are quite right, Commander Zarkov.
1: Turn on your spacograph and let us see what we can see.
9: Look, Commander. There's a large rock. It must be the rock which is blocking the entrance to the cave, through which Flash, Dale, and Captain Khan disappeared.
1: We cannot see beyond it. There is only one thing to be done. Blast it out of our way.
9: Shall I order the battery of ray cannon into position?
1: At once.
10: Swing the battery of ray cannon into position. Aim for the rock.
1: I hope we are not too late to save them.
9: Oh, I hope not too. Captain Khan is too good an officer and friend to lose.
11: Ready with the range?
9: They have found the range, Commander.
1: You may fire.
10: Fire!
9: Look, the rock is splitting.
1: That got it. The rock is destroyed. Come on. Let us try the spacograph again.
9: Nothing but haze. The country is well named. Blue Magic Land.
1: Foiled by that witch queen. Mar, there is only one thing left now.
9: And what is that, Commander?
1: Call for a volunteer to go into the territory of the Blue Magic Men and find out the information we wish.
9: Of course. A spy. Commander, I myself will go.
1: No. We cannot spare you, Mar. Send one of the privates.
9: No, Commander. I will not ask any of my men to do what I would not do myself.
1: You are a brave man and a fine officer. I shall speak to King Vultan about promoting you when I return to his palace.
9: Thank you, Commander.
1: Azura has thrown up a protective and impenetrable fog against our spacecraft. But we may be able to beat her yet.
9: And how do you propose to do that, Commander?
1: It is simple, simple. Mar, you will disguise yourself as a peddler and gain entrance to the Queen's palace.
9: Well, how?
1: Say that you wish to enter her service. Inside your peddler's pack, you will have a portable space phone.
9: Oh, Commander, you have my utmost admiration. It is the plan of a genius, a super strategist.
1: When you have found out the information we seek, establish contact with me here, and I shall proceed on your report.
9: Very good, Commander. When shall I start on my mission?
1: At once.
9: Commander, I shall give you the information or my life.
5: Next day, Tal is called to the gates of Azura's palace to question a peddler who has asked admittance.
8: Who are you?
12: I am a poor peddler, footsore, weary and hungry. I seek shelter, O noble sire.
8: I am Tal, chief magician to Her Majesty, Queen Azura.
12: I bow before you, great Tal. O mighty wizard, let me enter the service of the queen. You will find in me a zealous neophyte.
8: You are a peddler. Why are you so anxious to change your profession?
12: I can hardly make a living. Soon I shall have to turn beggar. Let me devote my life to being of some use to the queen.
8: You might be of use. What is your name?
12: Why?
8: Come, come.
12: If you accept me into your household and give me a new life, let me take on a new name also. Let my name die with my past.
8: Very well. I will open the gate.
12: Bless you, mighty Tal. Bless you.
8: Now, come this way. I will take you to the kitchen and give you food.
12: Oh, yes.
8: Bring some soup to this man.
13: At once, O mighty wizard.
8: Sit down, stranger. Let me take your pack.
12: No.
8: Well, you needn't take my head off. I wasn't going to steal it. I only intended to have it put in your quarters.
12: I am grateful, mighty Tal. But all I own is in this bundle, and I should feel lost without it. Here is the... look out! Look! Don't spill that soup. That would be wasteful when I am so hungry.
8: Yes, you clumsy fool. There must be no waste of the food around here. You know what happened to the girl when she dropped her tray in front of the queen?
13: I ask pardon, O mighty Tal. It was my anxiety to please that caused my hands to tremble.
8: See that it does not happen again, slave. Eat your fill, stranger, while I go to find out where Her Majesty wishes me to put you.
12: Mar, shh. Someone may hear you. Oh, you are safe, Captain Khan. Thanks be to Ta'o.
13: Yes. What are you doing here? How did you get here? Where are the rest of our men?
12: One question at a time, Captain. I was sent here by Prince Zarkov to find out what happened to you and Flash and Dale. Where are the other two?
13: Dale is at the other end of the kitchen, chained to the stove. And Flash...
12: He is not...
13: No, he isn't dead.
12: Oh.
13: But drugged. He doesn't recognize either Dale or me. Azura has cast a spell over him. Oh, if I were only free.
12: Don't curse your fate, Captain Khan. I'm here to help bring aid.
13: How can you? Once you get in here, they never let you out.
12: I don't need to get out in order to bring aid.
13: What? What do you mean?
12: In this bundle, I have a portable space phone.
13: Ah.
12: Over it, I'm going to report to Zarkov everything I find out.
13: Then hurry and send a message. Tell him we are alive and that he must come quickly. They seem to be mobilizing the army for an attack.
12: Well, where can I go to send it? Tal may come back any minute.
13: Let us go where Dale is. She can watch for Tal's return. We can put the ground wire of the space phone outside the grilled window, and there will be less interference. Come along.
14: Where are you two going?
13: The peddler feels faint in this heat. I am helping him to that window yonder where he may get a breath of air.
14: All right. Go ahead. Come on, you slaves. Get to work.
12: Oh, that was a close call, Captain.
13: Yes. We must work fast. Dale.
7: Yes, Tom? What is it? Oh.
13: This is Captain Marr. He has been sent by Prince Zarkov to find out about us.
7: Oh, Captain Marr, I'm so glad you've come. Are you going to get us out of here?
12: I hope so, Princess. But first I must report to Zarkov by space phone.
13: Dale, go over there as far as your chain will let you. Watch for Tal or the guard. I will watch from here while Marr sets up his machine.
7: At once. The coast is clear. Hurry!
12: Captain Marr calling Prince Zarkov. Captain Marr calling Prince Zarkov. Captain Marr calling Prince Zarkov. Captain Marr calling Prince Zarkov.
5: At the same time, Prince Zarkov, in the far-off kingdom of the Hawkmen, is trying to establish a space phone connection.
1: Zarkov calling Captain Marr. Zarkov calling Captain Marr.
14: No answer, Prince Zarkov.
1: No answer. He should have arrived, and we should have received a report by now.
14: The blue magic men are marching to attack us, Prince Zarkov. Sentry has just sighted them.
1: Bring me my distance glasses.
14: Here, Prince Zarkov.
1: Ah, I see them. And there's Flash, on horseback. They must have tied him on and are using him to bait us into attacking them. Very well, we shall call their bluff. Colonel, order the first company of Lancers to charge.
5: The first Lancers, the greatest flyers in the Hawkmen army, circle to a dizzy height and at a signal from their leader, fold their wings and dive for Azura's army. Down at the head of the armed blue magic men, Flash and Azura watch the diving Hawkmen.
7: Here come the Hawkmen, my prince.
14: I see them, Azura. I'm just wondering which battery I shall train on them.
7: I suggest you use the guns of the combustion ray machine.
14: What will happen if I do?
7: Order them used and see.
14: Very well. Hawkmen, swing the combustion ray guns into action.
5: What is the secret of the great combustion ray machine? Will the gallant Hawkmen under Professor Zarkov be able to overcome it and rescue Flash Gordon and Dale Arden? In next Sunday's Comic Weekly, which is a part of your Hearst Sunday newspaper, you will find a full-colored picture of the combustion ray machine. Also a thrilling action picture of the Hawkmen in battle formation. See if you can guess how the combustion ray machine works and what will happen to the Hawkmen. And besides Flash Gordon, you'll find all your old friends waiting to entertain you in the Comic Weekly. Full-color pictures of the merriest funny men and bravest adventurers ever assembled in all picture magazines. Think of it, bringing up Father, the Little King, Polly and her pals, the Katzenjammer kids, Jungle Jim, Toots and Casper, Barney Google, good old Skippy, Mickey Mouse, and many, many others. Yes, they'll all be there with new pranks and more thrilling adventures to entertain you. For the Comic Weekly is the world's biggest and best pictorial supplement of fun and adventure. So once more we suggest you get the big Comic Weekly with your Hearst newspaper next Sunday. Study the Flash Gordon pictures and see if you can guess what will happen when Professor Zarkov and his gallant Hawkmen come face to face with the combustion ray machine? Be sure to listen for the answer next week at this time when we will present another chapter in the amazing interplanetary adventures of Flash Gordon.

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2: Kellogg's Pep, the build-up wheat cereal, invites you to rocket into the future with Tom Corbett, Space Cadet.
3: Stamped off minus 5, 4, 3, 2, 1, 0.
2: As roaring rockets blast off to distant planets and far-flung stars, we take you to the age of the conquest of space with Tom Corbett, Space.

0: Rocketing through the inky blackness of space far out in the asteroid belt, the Polaris suddenly picks up a radio call from Dr. Joan Dale, revealing that she and Cadet Roger Manning are on asteroid 2049. Then, just as suddenly, her voice is drowned out by static. Now on the control deck, Tom Corbett and Captain Strong work frantically to reestablish contact.
1: Rocket cruiser Polaris to Dr. Joan Dale. This is Tom Corbett on the Polaris. Can you read me, Dr. Dale? Come in. Come in.
2: Dr. Dale.
1: We've got her again, Captain Strong.
3: Good, I'll take over. Hello, Tom. This is Steve. Your rocket scout just exploded out here in space. How in the universe did you and Manning manage to abandon that ship and get to the asteroid?
2: We didn't abandon the ship, Steve. When Roger and I landed here, Mason and his men took us prisoner.
3: Joan, I don't understand. Why should Mason take you prisoners?
2: Well, he's learned that the ore he was sent here to mine is extremely valuable, so he's been strip mining. Selling the ore privately to line his own pockets.
3: I see.
2: He and his men were loading a privately owned freighter when we arrived. We caught them red-handed.
3: Where are you transmitting from, Joan? How did you get to a set?
2: We're locked up in a tool shed where their spare equipment is stored. Roger and I finally succeeded in rigging up this radio. Steve, you're our only hope. You've got to help us.
3: We're on our way, Joan.
2: And Steve, another thing.
3: Yes?
2: In case anything goes wrong, I'll...
3: Hello, Joan? Joan, come in! What happened to the receiver, Tom?
1: Well, nothing, far as I can see, Captain
3: Strong. Check the circuit.
1: Well, the circuit's all right, sir. She just isn't sending.
3: Well, try to raise her again.
1: Aye, aye, sir. Polaris calling Dr. Joan Dale on asteroid 2049. Polaris calling Joan Dale on asteroid 2049. Come in, Dr. Dale. We're waiting here.
4: Hello, Polaris. Can you hear me?
5: Yes, this is the Polaris. Come in.
4: Is that you, Captain Strong?
5: Strong here, yes.
4: Listen, Strong, this is Greg Mason on asteroid 2049.
5: Mason, what have you done with Dr. Dale and Cadet Manning?
4: Stop using your tubes, Strong. They're still healthy. I just had to close the lady's mouth. She talks too much.
5: What do you hope to gain by this, Mason?
4: A fortune, Captain, and the freedom to enjoy it. Now get this and get it straight. We're going to monitor your space transmitter from now on. Stay away from here, and don't try to send a report to any ship. Is that clear?
5: And if we do...
4: Then it will be curtains for these two friends of yours. You'll never see them again, alive.
0: We'll return to the exciting adventures of Tom Corbett, Space Cadet, in just a moment. So, stand by.
6: Say, spaceman, did you ever go to a briefing session? Well, that's what the cadets at Space Academy do before each space flight. All the cadets on that flight meet in the ready room. Then the commander of the flight gives them their instructions about the mission. Well, one day, Captain Strong was telling the cadets about it.
3: All right, now, settle down, everybody. Now, that's better. Now, you all know your jobs. We'll start blasting off at 0800 hours. Blast off at 3-minute intervals in the order assigned and head for the rendezvous point. And one thing more. Don't stay in the sack and miss breakfast. You'll need your wits about you and you'll need lots of energy. So get down to that mess hall early and put away a good breakfast. I suggest you belt away lots of Kellogg's Pep for one thing. Pep gives you plenty of vitamins, plenty of good food values, plenty of energy food to call on. Vitamins B1 and D help keep you on your toes. So make sure you're getting your share. Some of you ought to have second helpings of Pep on that score alone. Besides, Pep tastes so downright good, you'll ask for a second bowl anyway. Just make sure you leave some for me. That's all. Cadets, it's Pep! Dismissed!
6: Well, I think Captain Strong had better get to that mess hall early himself. You know, Pep really makes a hit at the breakfast table. You spacemen out there, try Kellogg's Pep yourself. See how absolutely swell a cereal can be. You'll be just like cadets here at Space Academy if you sit down to the spaceman cereal, Kellogg's Pep. P-E-P.

0: While transmitting a message to the Polaris for help, Dr. Joan Dale and Cadet Roger Manning are surprised by Greg Mason, the mining engineer who was holding them prisoner on asteroid 2049. Mason then warns Captain Strong that if he attempts to land on the asteroid or contact the Solar Guard, Joan and Manning will be killed. Now several hours have passed, and Captain Strong and the space cadets are near asteroid 2049, hoping to find a way to rescue their friends.
1: We're within radar range of asteroid 2049, Captain Strong. What's our next move?
2: I don't know, Tom. I half expected Mason to warn us off again.
1: Well, there hasn't been a word from him since he warned us to keep away. And we'll be in visual contact in another minute or so. Shall we alter course?
2: No. Let's hold her steady. I'd like to bait Mason into establishing radio contact again.
1: Well, sir, we're coming into visual range of the asteroid now.
2: Get a fix on it with the forward scanner, Tom.
1: Yes, sir.
2: Control deck to power deck. Check in.
3: Power deck, aye. And Astro here.
2: Astro, fire braking rockets 1 and 2. I don't know yet. Just stand by.
3: Aye, sir.
1: Captain Strong.
2: Well, what's the trouble, Tom?
1: Look here in the forward scanner. There's no sign of the space freighter anywhere. The asteroid is deserted.

0: I've been through the whole camp, Captain Strong. It's empty. Even the supplies are gone.
1: How about you, Astro?
2: Well, I didn't find anybody, if that's what you mean, sir, but I did notice something else.
1: Well, what's that?
2: The ore veins in the mine are all played out, sir. There's nothing down there to mine.
1: No? Well, it's beginning to make sense now.
2: How do you mean, sir?
1: Well, Mason and his men must have been just about ready to close up operations here when Joan and Roger arrived and found out what they were up to.
2: So now they've cleared out and have the whole universe to hide in.
0: Which means we'll never find them now.
1: Not unless Joan and Roger left some kind of clue for us.
2: No, but they didn't, Captain. We've searched every square inch of this asteroid.
0: Say, wait a minute, Astro. Remember when Dr. Dale first gave us that lab lecture on this ore?
2: Sure. What about it?
0: Remember she said it was very scarce, only two known sources?
2: Yeah, that's right. Asteroid 2049 and a twin. I forget which one it was now.
0: Number 2046.
1: What are you getting at, Tom?
0: Well, it's just a wild hunch, sir, but suppose Dr. Dale told Mason about the twin.
1: Why should she?
0: To keep Mason from killing her and Roger. He'd have no reason to keep prisoners with this mine played out.
2: Sure, and if she told him there was another deposit of that ore, Mason wouldn't lose any time blasting off to find it.
1: And he'd save valuable time by taking Joan along to help him.
0: And he's still safe with Dr. Dale and Roger as hostages.
2: Yeah, but all this leaves us just where we were before. If we try to land on the asteroid, he'd just carry out his threat to kill them.
1: Well, let's jump our hurdles one at a time. The first thing we have to do is to find Mason. Get back aboard the Polaris, boys, and prepare to blast off.
3: Well, Dr. Dale, you can thank your friends for keeping their word. So far, they haven't reported what's happened to you and Manning.
4: How long do you think you can get away with this, Mason? You're bound to be caught sooner or later.
5: That's right, Mason. You haven't a chance. If you were smart, you'd give yourself up to the Solar Guard. Maybe they'd be easy on you.
3: You're space happy, Manning. I've got everything under control. As soon as my men strip this asteroid of its ore, we're blasting off in this freighter for outer space.
5: What about us?
3: You needn't worry, Manning. You and Dr. Dale won't have to make the trip.
5: You're darn right we won't.
6: Help! Come in here! Quick!
5: I've just been waiting for a chance like this, Mason.
4: Roger, look out! Behind you!
5: Grab him, Tully! Let go of my arms, you slimy space nut!
6: That's it, Tully! You pin him down!
5: Dirty space crawlers, I'll take on both of you!
3: Stop now, you won't, Manny.
5: Let go of me!
3: And since you won't behave, we'll teach you how. Take them below, Tully. And put them in irons.
0: There it is, Captain Strong. I've got asteroid 2046 on the radar.
7: All right, Tom. Hold this course. It will keep us outside their radar scanners.
8: But what are we going to do now, sir? How are we going to help Dr. Dale and Roger if we can't get any closer to the asteroid than this?
7: We've got to figure out a way to evade Mason's radar first, Astro.
0: That's going to be tough, sir. Even if we circle the asteroid and come up on the other side of his mining camp, his sonar equipment will pick up our rocket blast.
8: Hey, wait a minute. I've got an idea. Suppose we let them pick us up on their radar.
0: Are you crazy, Astro?
8: Maybe, but the way I figure it, Tom, if we alert them that way, they'll keep the radar on the Polaris to watch every move we make, right?
7: We can be sure of that, Astro.
8: Fine. Then the Polaris will act as a decoy. And while you keep the ship on a course just inside Mason's radar screen, sir, Tom and I could take the jet boat, land on the other side of the asteroid, and take them by surprise.
7: Sounds pretty risky, Astro. Even if you were able to find Joan and Roger, you could never get off the asteroid with them in a jet boat. Mason could shoot you down before you got back to the Polaris.
0: I think I've got the answer to that, sir. Give Astro and me a certain time limit to find Dr. Dale and Roger and get them away from the freighter. Then you close in and fire a space torpedo at Mason's ship.
7: Suppose you didn't find Joan and Roger in the allotted time.
0: We could signal you after we found it.
8: An infrared signal flare would do it, sir.
0: When you see the signal, wait exactly 10 minutes and then fire the torpedo.
8: Hey, wait a minute. There's one thing I forgot.
0: What's that, Astro?
8: Even though they've got the radar on the Polaris, their sonar will pick up the sound of the jets in the boat.
7: There's a way out of that, I think, Astro. Judging by the size of asteroid 2046, the gravitational pull ought to be pretty slight.
0: We can find out easily enough. Wait a minute. I'll check the master chart.
8: Shouldn't be much different from the other one. They're about the same size.
0: You're right, Astro. It's 0.005. Why, we could land the jet boat without using any braking power at all.
8: Yeah, we'd just float down to the surface. Our fall would be as easy as a parachute landing back on Earth.
7: Well, seems to add up to a workable plan.
0: It's the only chance we've got, sir.
7: All right. Jump into your space gear, boys, and grab a couple of paralo rays. You'll shove off in 5 minutes.
0: Hold on, Astro. We're going to touch down, and we just might hit a little harder than we figured.
8: We'll know in a second, Tom. Here goes.
0: Not bad. Hardly jarred us. Okay, put your space helmet on, and let's get moving.
8: Right.
2: All set. Open the hatch. Come on. We've got a small-sized hike ahead of us.
1: It won't take us long. With this gravity, you can jump 10 or 15 feet at a time.
2: I imagine they'll be using their space freighter for headquarters. I doubt if they take the time to put up a regular camp.
1: Okay, then. Let's head for her. You can see her nose just over the horizon.

0: So far, so good, Astro. We haven't been spotted yet.
1: And there's the ship. The crew is unloading something from the aft hatch.
0: Mining equipment. Our hunch was right. They're going to take as much of this ore with them as they can.
1: Where do you think we'll find Dr. Dale and Roger?
0: They're on the ship somewhere. Doesn't that type of freighter have a hatch on the other side of the hull?
1: Most of them do. It's an escape hatch in case of a runaway reactor pile. It should lead right to the power deck.
0: Good. We'll give it a try. Come on.
2: Careful, Astro. They may run into somebody in this companionway.
3: I'll be ready for him. Hey, wait. Let's check this compartment.
2: Okay, open the bulkhead door, but take it easy.
3: There you are. Kind of dark.
2: I'll go in first. You cover me from here until I find out what's in there.
3: Go ahead.
4: Why are you space brothers leave us alone?
3: Roger!
4: Huh? Who's that?
3: What's the matter? Don't you recognize me?
4: Tom, by all the moons of Jupiter.
5: Well, how did you get
2: me? No time to explain now, Dr. Dale. We've got to blast out of here.
6: We can't, Junior. They've got us in irons.
2: Oh? Well, we can carve you out of those.
3: Hey, Astro.
4: Yeah, Tom? Any luck?
2: Yeah, I found them. Get outside and fire that flare.
4: Okay. I'll wait for you at the airlock. And tell Manning if he doesn't behave, we'll leave him behind.
6: Go on, you Venusian ape. I think I'll stay here.
5: Boy, this is no time for kidding. Corbett, can you get us out of these irons?
6: There's an electronic switch controlling them, Tom, but I don't know where it is.
2: We won't bother with the switch. I'll just short-circuit the connection. And listen, as soon as you're free, find a couple of spacesuits. After Astro fires that flare, we only have 10 minutes to get clear of this ship. Here's the airlock. Put your space helmets on.
3: Let me help you, Dr. Dale.
5: Thank you, Manning. I can manage. Yes, Corbett.
1: Lead the way, Junior. Hey, where's Astro? I thought he was going to meet us here.
2: Probably outside. Equalize pressure, will you, Roger?
1: Right.
5: Tom, why did you send Astro outside to fire a flare?
2: To let Captain Strong know we found you, ma'am. And have him fire a space torpedo at this ship.
1: A space torpedo?
2: Don't use your tubes, Roger. It's a timed operation. 10 minutes after he gets the signal, he'll fire. That'll give us time to clear the freighter.
1: Well, it's been at least 5 minutes since Astro left. We've got to make tracks.
2: 4 minutes and 30 seconds exactly, Roger. Don't worry. I'm keeping track of the time. We ought to make it easy. Okay, pressure's equalized.
1: I'll open the outer portal.
2: Right.
1: Come on, Dr. Dale.
2: You see Astro?
1: Yeah, there he is. Hey, Astro!
2: Astro, is everything okay?
5: What's the matter with him? Why doesn't he answer us?
1: Hey, he looks kind of funny to me. He isn't even moving.
2: Quick, jumping Jupiter. He's been frozen by a parallel ray.
7: You're absolutely right, Sonny.
2: Huh?
7: Mason, drop that parallel ray, kid, or you'll be frosted.
2: Why, you...
5: No, Tom, don't.
2: Okay. Here you are, Mason.
7: Well, you're showing some sense, finally. More than that big hulk over there did.
2: Okay, so you got us. Now let him go.
7: All right. There. Astro, you all right?
1: Oh, sure. It sure felt awful to just stand here and see you walk into a trap.
2: How did it happen, Astro?
1: Mason and his crew just surprised me, that's all. Jumped me right after I fired the flare.
7: You aren't very smart, boys. You should have figured I'd send out patrols and that I'd find your jet boat.
2: But, Astro, you did fire the flare.
1: Yeah, exactly 5 minutes ago.
2: Well, looks like you've got a tiger by the tail, Mason.
7: What are you talking about?
2: In 5 minutes, this ship is going to be blown into space junk. You'd better let us go.
7: Ha! Still playing games, eh? Get back inside right now. If this ship is blasted, you'll be blasted with it.
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0: Their daring attempts to rescue Dr. Joan Dale and Roger Manning a failure, Tom and Astro find themselves in deadly danger as Mason orders them back into the space freighter, refusing to believe that Captain Strong has fired a space torpedo at the ship. Now, as he stands in the open airlock, Tom pleads with Mason.
1: You've got to believe me, Mason. In less than 3 minutes, this ship will be blasted off the asteroid.
2: You're wasting your breath, kid. I don't fall for schoolboy tricks. Now go on. Get into that airlock, all of you.
3: Only 2.5 minutes now,
4: you. Do you know what will happen when that space torpedo hits, Mason? It not only will blast the freighter apart, it will kill everyone in 100 yards radius.
1: Which means you and your crew will get it too, Mason.
2: One more word out of you.
1: Why do you suppose Astro fired that flare? That's when you caught him, Mason.
2: I didn't see any flare.
3: It was an infrared flare. You couldn't see it without special goggles.
1: 1:45, Mason. Remember, you'll get it too. Look at your crew. They believe us. Look at them. They're backing off.
2: Hey, come back here. Come back, you lily-livered space rat.
4: They're smarter than you are, Mason. They want to live.
1: 1:30. It'll take us time to get away from the ship.
2: Ah, you're not going to trick me.
1: You've only got one way of finding out if this is a trick. Stay here. You'll either win or be spaced out.
5: 1:15.
2: Shut up.
1: And that
2: Shut
1: torpedo
2: up.
1: Has your name on it, too, Mason. You'll never get away now. There isn't time.
3: Hey, you're all alone with us now, pal. Look. Look at the way your crew is running.
1: Yeah, now they'll make all the money out of this asteroid, not you.
2: You rotten space crawlers, come back here. Come back!
4: Roger, Tom, now!
1: You
2: Let go!
1: We're just taking this.
2: Come on,
1: pal. Get it, Tom.
2: Yeah,
1: I have it.
2: No, don't shoot. Don't leave me here.
1: We won't. Start running. This is your only chance. Less than 20 seconds before the torpedo hits.
4: Come on, boys. Run. Run.
1: Head east, Mason. That's where the jet boat is.
3: Who cares? Let's just get where the torpedo isn't. Blast your tubes, all of you. It'll hit any second.

0: Rocket cruiser Polaris calling Space Academy Earth. We have found Dr. Dale and Cadet Manning. All hands are safe and we are returning to base at once. Over and out.
1: Corbett, that message sounded like sweet music to me.
2: Joan, why don't you go below and try to get some rest?
1: Oh, I'm fine here, Steve. Just fine.
2: But I still don't see how you managed to get back to the jet boat.
3: It was easy, Skipper. First of all, with the low gravity, we covered 20 feet in one jump. And then when that torpedo hit the freighter, Mason and his men were so busy trying to get away, they didn't pay any attention to us.
0: What are you going to do about Mason and the crew, sir? They're stranded on the asteroid now.
2: Well, not for long. As soon as I saw your jet boat blast off, I contacted Solar Guard headquarters on Mars. They're sending a ship out to pick them up.
4: Yeah, and then Mason can spend plenty of time looking for ore, cracking rocks on the prison asteroid.
5: Don't miss the next action-packed adventure with Tom Corbett, Space Cadet, on Tuesday, when the crew of the Polaris blasts off on a vacation, only to encounter mystery and danger as they battle the Giants of Mercury. 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

0: Tom Corbett, Space Cadet, starring Frankie Thomas, can also be seen on television and appears in the comic sections of many of America's leading newspapers. 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Featured in today's cast were Jan Merlin, Al Markham, Edward Bryce, and Margaret Garland. Today's program was written by Gilbert Braun, directed by Drex Hines. Jackson Beck speaking.
1: Kellogg's Raisin Bran has a secret. Kellogg's Raisin Bran has a secret.
2: And what a secret! In Kellogg's Raisin Bran, the tasty raisins are dipped in honeycomb. That means plumper, more tender raisins, along with delicious golden crisp bran flakes. Both fruit and cereal, all in one box. And no other raisin bran but Kellogg's gives you the tender goodness of raisins dipped in honeycomb. That's Kellogg's secret. So for your breakfast, make sure you get Kellogg's, because
1: Kellogg's Raisin Bran has a secret.
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4: 31 and a half, 32, 33, 35, 40, and 10 is 50, and 50 is a pound. 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
8: Quiet, please. 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Today's story, written and directed by Willis Cooper and featuring Ernest Chappell, is called I Remember Tomorrow.
9: Could you tell me the time, please? Oh, thank you. I didn't see the clock. Thank you very much. I just wanted to see how much more time I have before a certain thing happens. I wanted to see if I have time enough to tell you what's going to happen, because certain things should be done after it happens, you see. And I'm rather afraid that it'll be up to you to do them. I won't be here. Let me see, Howard, I'd better stop there. Perhaps it would be best if I gave you their descriptions. The three men, I mean. You'll forgive me if I sound a little confused occasionally. I have so many things to remember, and so little time to remember them all. Oh, yes, the description. There are three of them. Lauterbach. He's about medium size, probably 40 years old. Has red hair and a heavy red mustache. Lauterbach seems to be the boss, or perhaps I should say leader. And the second one is Greg. Greg is a large man, stocky, I should imagine you'd call him. He's around 50, smooth-shaven, has sandy hair just turning gray. And Frank... I'm afraid I don't know his last name. Frank is all I've heard him called by the others, and I'm certain that's his first name. Frank wears glasses with heavy bows. He has black, thin hair. And he's young compared to the others. 24 or 5, I should say. They're all very dangerous men, I'm afraid. Of course, I didn't realize at first that they were dangerous men, but the events of the past few days have demonstrated to me that they are. And as I shall show you in a few moments, I now have incontrovertible proof that they are extremely dangerous. It is quite fortunate for you that they do not know I am talking to you. However, if you will do exactly as I ask you, I feel reasonably sure that there will be no serious results for you. For myself, I already know the outcome, and it is quite impossible to change that. But you, your task is to bring justice, the men who murdered me. Or should I say, the men who are about to murder me. Let me start from the beginning. There's a little enough time. My name is Garrett Faber. I am by profession what careless newspaper writers call a scientist. By avocation, I am a gambler. A singularly inept and unfortunate gambler. An enthusiastic one. In addition, I am afraid I drink. Perhaps my ill-fortunate cards may be in a way traceable to my propensity for martinis, or conversely, it may be that I drink excessively to forget the sums of money I lose at cards. I should do the martini now. Unfortunately, I shall have to wait until our colloquy is over. I left a large pitcher of martinis on this table yesterday when I left. And I see by the empty pitcher that I drank its contents. As a matter of fact, I believe Frank did say I was finishing the pitcher when he killed me. Therefore, I have at least the consolation that the martinis will be waiting for me when I get back to yesterday. Even if I am to be murdered as I finish them. It's an interesting thought. I know it sounds like what a lot of us call double talk, doesn't it? But you understand it all presently if you listen carefully. I find many interesting subjects to thought in this room. One of them is the partially dried stains on the carpet. Stains, blood stains, where I fell. And may I look at the clock again? Oh, so that's a hurry. 1 month ago today, no, 1 month ago yesterday, I was sitting in a certain saloon. I was quite thirsty. It was a warm day, and I unfortunately had no money for the purchase of any kind of liquid refreshment. My wife deplores my habit of waiting around in the saloon for an acquaintance to come in and buy me a drink, of course. But she deplores so many of my habits that I... Are you married? Well, if you are, I guess you understand. Well, it seems my acquaintances had other things to do that afternoon, and I, it appeared, was doomed to sit and perspire and envy the more fortunate patrons of the saloon who had the wherewithal that I lacked. I had about given up in despair... And a voice at my shoulder.
10: Aren't you Dr. Garrett Faber?
9: In some surprise, I answered him. I am afraid you have somewhat the advantage of me, sir.
10: My name is Johnny Lauterbach, Dr. Faber. This is Mr. Gray.
11: How do you do, sir?
10: And Frank, meet Dr. Faber.
12: Please meet him.
10: Dr. Faber, will you have a drink with us?
9: Needless to say, I accepted with pleasure. There was a time when I did not so readily drink with strangers, but, perhaps it was a kind of conditioning of my mind led me to assume that these men were casual acquaintances whom I did not instantly remember. At any rate, the afternoon wore on, and we did become better acquainted.
10: How about another double martini, Dr. Faber?
11: Drink up, Doctor. More martinis on the way.
12: Let me buy one for the doc. Hey, Patty, another double martini.
9: And I am afraid that that was the last I remembered of that afternoon. The next morning, however, I recall distinctly, I had a transcendental hangover. And I was not at home. My three drinking companions were still with me.
10: John E. Lauterbach.
11: Mr. Gregg and
12: Frank.
9: Mr. Lauterbach was good enough to produce a bottle of something, from which he poured me a large tumblerful. I drank it gratefully, and the dark clouds in the room dispersed away. A second tumblerful, and Dr. Faber was almost himself again, as his condition might be. I reached for a third glass of whatever.
10: That's enough for now, Dr. Faber.
11: One more, and you'd be on your ear again.
12: You feel all right now.
9: Yes, but I am a trifle foggy. Could one of you tell me where we are?
10: Where we are isn't very important right now, Dr. Faber.
11: It's where we're going to be, Doctor.
12: Yes.
9: I'm afraid I don't quite understand.
10: I'll tell you, Dr. Faber.
11: Yes, you talk, Mr. Lauterbach.
12: Sure, we'll listen.
10: Well, now, Doctor, you used to be one of the most brilliant physicists in the business.
9: I once had a reputation. Yes.
10: But bottles and that racket doesn't seem to mix.
9: I can testify, my friend, to the truth of that statement.
10: You haven't had a job in quite some time, have you?
9: Not in quite some time. The gentleman thinking of offering me a job?
10: He might.
11: A temporary job?
12: With a lot of dough attached.
9: Would this be an honest job?
10: It would require laying off hard liquor for a while.
11: And staying out of sight.
12: And the payoff that'll kill you, Doc.
9: May I know more about this, job?
10: Doctor, listen. We're not screwing.
9: Yes?
10: We know something about your work in the past.
9: Well, I understand then why you use the word screwy. You may remember that the character of my work is the cause of my dismissal from the university.
11: It's probably what put you on the bottle.
12: What? We don't care about that, Doc.
9: Thank you, Frank. Go on, Mr. Lauterbach.
10: Well, again, you were investigating time and space relationships, if that's the scientific name for it.
9: That's essentially correct. The university took a rather dim view of some of the reports of my work that appeared in the public print.
11: I remember that. They kidded the pants off.
9: Yes, they did that indeed.
10: But we think you're on the up and up, Dr. Faber.
9: Well, now, I'm most assuredly very grateful to you.
11: That's why we want you to do this job for us.
12: You ought to do it standing on your head, Doc.
9: I'm afraid you haven't told me yet just what the job consists of. Perhaps I can't do it. Perhaps I should telephone my wife.
10: We phoned her.
9: Oh, you did?
10: We told her you'd be busy on a new project for a few weeks and couldn't get home.
11: We also mailed her $200.
12: Your retaining fee, see?
9: She will be very happy to receive some money. I'm afraid I haven't been able to supply her any for some time.
10: You figured you'd take the job, Doctor.
11: And $200 is not much of an investment.
12: Not when you figure it against what this job will make for us.
9: Well, gentlemen, I'm still in the dark.
10: Well,
11: Mr. Lauterbach will explain it to you.
12: Yeah. Well, come on, Mr. Lauterbach.
10: Dr. Faber, according to your experiments and stuff, time is, what if you said, relative?
9: That's correct, sir.
11: You said it's something like air or water, didn't you?
9: Well, that needs a little amplification.
12: You said you could move around any time, like you move around in air and water and stuff.
9: In theory, gentlemen, I believe that possible.
12: That's possible.
11: Could you prove that theory, Dr. Faber?
9: I was dismissed from the university before I had an opportunity to do so, Mr. Gregg.
12: You could prove it, though, huh?
9: I have reason to believe that I could. Yes. And might I ask the purpose of this discussion, gentlemen?
10: Why, sure, Doctor.
11: Certainly, Dr. Faber.
12: Sure. We want you to make a time machine for us, Doc.
9: Frankly, I was flabbergasted. You gentlemen hardly seem to trifle to conceive of a time machine, much less guide you in the order one. I hesitated. I said I wasn't sure I could do it.
11: You can do it, all right, Dr. Fenton.
9: I said it would cost a great deal of money.
12: We'll get up the money, Doctor.
9: I said it would require considerable time.
12: We can wait, Doc. The payoff's good enough. We can wait a long time.
9: And so I naturally asked about this payoff.
11: Have a small drink, Doctor.
9: Obviously, I accepted the challenge. Obviously, I constructed a time machine. Otherwise, how could I be talking to you from tomorrow? How could I be speaking to you at 10:13 p.m. Eastern Daylight Saving Time on Monday, July 28th, and you are as obviously listening to me at 10:13 on Sunday, July 27th? I don't know where you are. Of course, you may be listening to me in another time zone, perhaps the 6:13 p.m. Pacific Standard Time or 7:13 Mountain Time. You see, don't you, that time is relative? That's the whole secret of time travel. You're not going to detail it, and it seems to me it is relatively simple, although it's immensely complicated, as you may imagine. The machine lies before me on the table here, a rather fragile little device looking something like a camera. But it's fragility is deceptive. It cannot be destroyed. Now, observe here.

0: And for a very excellent reason, the machine cannot be destroyed now. Tomorrow, because it must go back with me before long to what is today, to you. If I could destroy it now, it would be impossible for it to go back, and the whole experiment would have become impossible. You follow me? Well, no matter. I have some things to show you. Let me go back to the afternoon when I first was certain that I had a rudimentary time machine that would actually work. I had consumed a great deal of liquor. Mr. Lauterbach and his friends were very generous, and I found, strangely enough, that drinking did not seem to affect my workmanship or my thinking. Well, perhaps it did. Perhaps without it, I might not have been able to build the device. It is too late now. It works, and it has already performed its function. My, shall I say, sponsors were most curious that afternoon.
1: How are you going to prove it works, Dr. Faber?
2: Send something into the future?
3: Send what? Not me.
0: I rather think we will try an inanimate object first, gentlemen.
1: The pencil there.
3: Yes, the pencil. Can't hurt a pencil thread.
0: Well,
1: if this works.
3: If it works, oh, man.
1: How long will it be gone?
0: For the purpose of the demonstration, I should send it away for, only a few seconds.
3: How far away?
0: Shall we say, tomorrow?
3: Yeah, tomorrow.
0: Very well.
3: That's far enough.
0: Very well, tomorrow. 5 seconds. Are we ready?
1: Yeah,
3: sure.
0: Watch then.
1: Gone.
0: Now watch. 1 second. 2, 3, 4, 5.
3: There it is again. Let's see it.
1: Doesn't seem to be changed.
3: It isn't.
0: Well, why should it be?
3: Listen, how do we know that pencil was in tomorrow?
0: Well, we don't, Frank.
1: Well?
0: Well, where was it?
1: Well,
0: yeah.
3: But how are we going to know? Tell me that, Doc. How are we going to know?
0: We'll have to send somebody who can come back and report.
1: Who's that going to be, Dr. Faber?
3: Not me.
1: Doctor, will you have a drink?
0: I will have a drink. I will have 2 drinks. I will have a large number of drinks. I will listen to your argument.
1: You invented a doctor. You know more about it than we do.
0: I will drink again and shake my head solemnly at your importunities, gentlemen.
2: One of us might bust the thing, you know.
3: Go on, Doc. We have to know for sure.
0: Because I don't quite trust you, gentlemen. I don't know what you are up to, but slowly the suspicion grows in my alcoholic mind that you want this instrument for no good. And if I do use it and travel into tomorrow, I shall do it alone when none of you are about. I can be crafty and cunning myself, gentlemen, as crafty and cunning as I suspect you are. And I shall do my first exploring alone. Then deliberately I set out to drink myself into a condition where I shall be of no use whatever to my patrons. And their voices wavered off in a haze of my own making.
4: Take that bottle away from him, somebody. You gave it to him, Lauterbach.
5: No use fooling with him now.
0: But then, after a while, it was night, and my head was reasonably clear. Then I was locked in my room, and Lauterbach and Greg and Frank were, I assumed, peacefully sleeping. And that was my time. That was the time to look at tomorrow. I looked at the calendar on the table. It said Thursday, July 3rd. I looked at the clock, 11:34 p.m. I fastened the chain on the door, and I turned on a small light at the table. And then I attached the time machine to my wrist. Carefully, I set it for 1 month ahead. Carefully, I set the dial to allow me 5 minutes in the future. And with a last swift look around, I press the release.

0: It was not an unpleasant sensation. The room was dark. The light I had just turned on was out. I reached for the switch to turn it on again, and I was startled nearly out of my senses. Lights flashed outside. They seemed to be coming from the sky above, and the air was heavy with crashing sounds. Had I made an error in calculation? Was I the only witness of atomic destruction? I rushed to the window, and the lights continued to flash. Rockets, a pyrotechnic display of glorious sound and color. I watched it in terror for a moment. Then I remembered. I had only a few minutes. Back to the table, turned on the light, and the desk calendar glared up at me. Friday, July 4th. That was it. I had made an error. I thought I'd set the machine for a month ahead, but it was only for a day. It was tomorrow. My watch ticked on. The evening paper lay on the table. The date, July 4th, 1947. I had my proof. I snatched up the paper and stuffed it in a pocket, and the fireworks outside died away. And the watch ticked on. And suddenly, I was back. July 3rd, 1947, said the calendar pad. I had succeeded. I had seen tomorrow today. And I had my proof. I reached for tomorrow's newspaper. There was no paper. Or perhaps I dropped it on the floor. No, there was no paper. There was no proof. I tried again with the machine. I found out some things. No matter how I set it, it would only go to the next day. Perhaps there's some kind of providence that prevents man from seeing too far into the future. I found out something else. It was impossible to bring back anything from the future. I tried it with a newspaper, I tried it with a dozen other tangible things, but I was always empty-handed when I returned. Now, my friends didn't know this. They didn't know anything about all the tomorrows I had seen. I was determined to find out what use they intended to make of my machine first. And I found out. I had held out against testing the machine in their presence. So far as they knew, I'd never tried it. And they kept after me, day after day. And at last, I set my price. And what do you want to use this machine for, gentlemen?
1: Shall I tell him, Greg?
2: Might as well, I guess.
1: What about you, Frank?
3: Well, you find out anyway.
0: Well, I shall not test a gentleman until I know.
1: What if we hooked it up and sent you out anyway?
2: Yeah, whether you want to or not.
3: How about that?
0: It wouldn't work, gentlemen.
2: What?
0: You don't think I'm quite a fool, do you?
2: What do you mean, Faber?
0: I haven't shown you everything about its operation yet.
3: Okay, tell him, Mr. Lauterbach.
1: You appear to have us more or less over a barrel, Doctor.
0: Thank you.
1: So, we're going to make a lot of money with it.
0: You said that. How?
2: Very simple.
3: Too simple, Doc.
1: Dr. Faber, we intend to step into the future, knock over a few banks...
2: And come back to today with the money.
3: You see, Doc?
0: Yes, but you can't...
1: But what?
0: I didn't tell them what I had discovered. I didn't tell them my machine could move no farther into the future than 24 hours. And I didn't tell them that they could bring nothing back with them. Even if I'd sympathized with their remarkable scheme, I didn't dare tell them. I was caught. They'd find out sometime, then what? It was a good scheme, wasn't it? But, of course, there are physical laws that cannot be violated. If you take something from the future and bring it back to today... then it never existed in the future. Figure it out for yourself. It doesn't take a doctor of philosophy to work it out. So that was it. Now I had to demonstrate whether I wanted to or not. I thought fast. Perhaps I could set the machine so I could stay indefinitely in the future. I studied it hard. I thought I could do it. And they watched me. That was yesterday, today. Today to them. And yesterday to me. It was nearly half an hour ago, or if I trust the calendar, 24.5 hours ago. I set the machine for an indefinite stay in tomorrow. And they watched me curiously. They said,
1: "Bring us back tomorrow's paper, Doctor."
2: "Don't stay too long."
3: "Hurry back, Doc."
0: And Frank laughed as I pressed the release. Now it's tomorrow here. And you've got to help me. figured I can't stay here indefinitely. I'm going back. The machine works automatically. It'll take me back whether I want to go or not. Do you want to know how I know? Well, a little while ago, I was sitting here alone. Tomorrow's paper was on the table beside me. And the door opened and they walked in. I spoke to them.
4: Hello.
0: They walked on in, paying no attention.
1: You better get that blood cleaned up, Frank.
2: Yeah, it's too easy to spot.
3: I'll get at it again.
0: I looked down. There was a blood spot on the carpet near where I was sitting. I spoke again. Where did the blood come from, Mr. Lauterbach?
1: Now we know the thing works. We've got to get some money.
0: Oh, it works all right, Mr. Lauterbach.
1: First thing, though, is to get rid of his body.
0: Whose body, Mr. Lauterbach?
1: Can't keep it there in the closet forever, you know.
2: Somebody might come in while we're out.
3: We'll dump it in the river tonight.
0: Has somebody been killed, Mr. Lauterbach?
1: Well, anyway, we owe him something.
2: He got paid off, though.
3: I sort of like the doc at that.
0: Like whom?
3: I hated to knock him off.
0: Knock whom off?
1: Well, we couldn't keep him around after he got the machine working and tested it out for us, could we?
2: Of course not. He served his purpose.
0: Are you talking about...
3: I hated to do it, though. When he picked up that pitcher of martinis and took a big slug, I thought he had a hunch that something was up.
1: Forget it, Frank.
3: And he said, "I drink to success, gentlemen."
2: That was yesterday, Frank.
0: And I knew. I knew why they didn't see me or hear me. You know now, too, don't you? I wasn't there. This was tomorrow to them. It was yesterday they killed me when I came back, when I said, "I drink to success, gentlemen." I wasn't there in the room when they talked about it. I was dead. So I know now, and you know, I've got to go back. I've got to go back and be killed. Nothing can stop that. I should have known. But you, yeah, you've got to help me. You've got to send the police here. They've got to be captured before they can use my machine. Think what they can do with it. And they're murderers. They murdered me. You will help, won't you? Oh, yes, you will. Yes, you will. I know you will, friend. You did help. Yes, you did. It says so right here in tomorrow's paper. Look. You've got to help. They can do so many terrible things with my machine. No, I know they can't bring anything back from tomorrow with them, but they can kill. You will help. Let me read you what tomorrow's paper says about what you did. Oh, I'm afraid I didn't read it all the first time. I'm sorry, friend. No, I'm terribly sorry. But, well, listen. Died this afternoon as a result of wounds suffered in the capture of the three men. That's you, friend. That's you that's to be killed tomorrow trying to help me. No, you can't change it. You can't change it any more than I can. My machine is buzzing again. I'm going back. I'll pick up my drink and I'll say, "I drink to success, gent."
1: Well, doctor... Did you make it?
0: I drink to success, gentlemen.

0: You have heard I Remember Tomorrow, a Quiet Please story written and directed by Willis Cooper. The man who spoke to you was Ernest Chappell.
1: And Frederick Bell played Lauterbach. Kermit Murdoch was heard as Greg, and Frank Dane was Frank. The music was composed and played by Gene Parazzo. Now, for a word about next week's story on Quiet Please, here is our writer-director, Willis Cooper.
2: Next week's Quiet Please story about a man and a murder is called The Inquest.
1: And so, until next week at this time, I am quietly yours, Ernest Chappell.

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0: Gibson of the International Secret Police.
1: Ceiling zero.

0: Though the octopus and Quan Wu were still at large in a secret passage in Dr. Kingsley's house, Speed, Clint, and Barney, exhausted by the happening of the past few hours, snatch some sleep. Barney is restless and awakens Clint as he hears footsteps on the other side of the wall. That means that the secret passage leads into their room. Quickly awaking Speed, Clint stations Barney in one corner, himself in another, and Speed with the door, stuffing pillows in their beds so it will appear as if they are occupied. As the secret panel slides back and the octopus and Quan Wu step out into the room, Barney sneezes. Clint switches on the lights, covering his enemies all the while, but the octopus is ready for such an emergency. At the opportune moment, he hurls a small poison gas bomb to the floor, and Clint, realizing their predicament, calls to the others to drop to the floor while the octopus and Wu make their escape.
1: Hey, Speed! Speed! Open the door, quick! Make for it, Barney! We've got to get out of here before that gas settles down.
2: You're telling me. There you are, Clint.
1: And out we go. Well, now to arouse the others. They haven't already heard all the noise.
3: Should I shut the door, Clint?
1: No. I'll leave it open. The draft between it and the window will blow the gas away.
4: Yeah. The octopus didn't figure on using that cute little gas bomb idea on a windy night.
1: Hurry up. Come on. We may nab him yet.
4: Hey, sounds like somebody's seen him in the garden.
3: Gee, if they can only get him before he gets away.
1: Well, the lights are going on all over, see? We browsed the house.
5: Steve, what has happened?
1: Well, I had the octopus in our room, but he got away again. Through the window and over the balcony. We've got to get down into the garden. They saw him and we heard shots.
5: Quickly then, let us go down. I will send a detail of men up to your room in case he should double back.
1: No, that room is full of poison gas. The octopus won't return there, and you better not send anyone in there until the gas has had a chance to clear up. I just had a taste of it, but that was enough.
4: Here, this way's the quickest to the garden.
6: What's up, sir?
4: Nothing for you to bother about, Sergeant. You guys stay at your posts inside. We'll tend to the outside, but you might keep a weather eye open for the octopus.
3: Hurry, fellas!
1: Yeah, now, you stay with us, Speed. Don't go so far ahead.
4: Hey, would you look at the east? It's getting kind of light. Must be near dawn.
1: Keep your eyes on the garden instead of the sky, Barney. The octopus may be behind any bush.
3: Police out here are sure excited. Running around with those flashlights and lanterns, they look like a lot of lightning bugs.
5: This group by the wall seems to be the center of excitement. Let us see what they have to say, huh?
7: Seeing, the most extraordinary thing has just happened.
5: What, Captain Dawes?
7: A short time ago, we saw two men leap from the balcony of Mr. Barlow's room.
3: The octopus and Quan Wu.
7: Where did they go, Captain? That's the strange part of it. They came directly toward us on a dead run. And Mr. Barlow, you yourself told me the octopus was up in your room and that we should surround the room carefully while you went for Mr. Ying.
8: I told you?
7: It was your voice, sir. Sure as I'm standing here. It all happened so fast that I was about to obey orders without question when I happened to flash my light in your face. By that time, you'd reached the gate there with your companion.
4: Yeah, then what did Clint do?
7: I saw he had a mask on. I realized he was the octopus. We fired wildly, but it was too late. The octopus and the man with him were through the gate and lost in the darkness. I placed a dragnet of men around the neighborhood, but I'm afraid we've lost him again.
8: The octopus imitated my voice so well that he fooled Captain Dawes here. Say, Barney, I used to know another man who could do that.
4: Yeah?
3: Who, Clint?
8: Well, it doesn't matter, Speed. That was a long time ago. But it is strange that the octopus could imitate me so well when he speaks with a decided accent.
4: Must be phony.
8: It might. It's hard to say. With all that excitement going on, the tone would be enough to fool Captain Dawes. Well, at any rate, let's hope that dragnet catches the octopus and Quan Wu again.

0: The wind has died, Master. Now we shall be better able to hear our enemies should they draw too near.
1: But dawn will soon break, Wanwu. We must get away from here before then. Here.
0: Master, you are removing your mask?
1: I must. It attracts attention. I must travel to the underground hangar alone, Wanwu. Now that they know you to be a member of my band, I can no longer be seen with you until we are safe once more. I trust you to join me at the hangar in safety.
0: Yes, Master. I have no fear of the Hong Kong police.
1: No, but the secret police may join in the search. They know you.
0: And you, Master, would they not know you, recognize your voice?
1: I shall see to it that they do not see nor hear me, Kwan Wu. Now listen carefully to my instructions.
0: Yes, Master.
1: Should you reach the hangar before I do, order my aviators to have their motors warmed up and waiting. Get the mechanics to the giant hangar doors so that when I arrive, the giant doors can be rolled back and we shall take off immediately.
0: You will leave nothing in Hong Kong?
1: Nothing but a skeleton organization of spies to keep me informed and to prepare for the time when I shall return. But that must wait until Clint Barlow is no more. Meantime, we shall have plenty to do in Tibet. Now, be off with you and make haste. For should you not arrive at the hangar by the time I do, we shall not wait for you, Kwan Wu.
0: No, Master, for then you would wait forever. But do not worry. I shall be there.
1: Quiet. The police. Into the bushes.
2: Oh, I don't think we're going to have any luck here.
3: That German octopus wife's no time of getting away from the Long Sea Road.
2: Yeah, won't you?
3: I might as well return and file our report with Captain Goff.
1: They are tired of the chase, Kwan Wu. Now's our chance to escape. You go one way, I'll go another.
0: But, Master, you are unmasked.
1: I am safer when I appear as other men, Kwan Wu. There's only one man who must never see my face. Others, so long as I do not speak, will not know me to be the octopus. For the rest, I am a mask, a voice, a will.
0: But that other man?
1: No need to worry about him now. We must concentrate on getting to the hangar, and then, Tibet.

0: So near and yet so far. We almost got our hooks on the octopus twice, and then, by golly, he slipped away.
1: Well, we had some bad luck in losing him, but we were lucky to come through it ourselves.
0: Yeah, whoever thought that guy'd have poison gas? He's a one-man ammunitions plant.
2: He takes advantage of everything, too.
1: Well, Speed, now that you've seen the octopus in action, you may have an idea of the man's genius. You know what we're really up against now?
2: Oh, he's smart, all right. Well, you can outsmart him any day of the week, Clint.
1: Well, I haven't done so well so far, but at least we've come close to him. So close that I think he'll be leaving Hong Kong.
3: And the question is, where will he go, Clint?
1: We all believe Tibet.
3: But where in Tibet?
1: I don't know yet. It'll take time to find out. Now, that's where Bob Gilmore is going to prove invaluable. Now, he knew Marshal Winfield's brother well. Knew where the oil surveys were being conducted. Now, I've got a hunch that the octopus headquarters will be somewhere in that territory.
3: Oil in Tibet. It has never been found, to my knowledge. The country is rich in gold and other minerals, but oil? No.
0: Maybe that's why that oil company that young Winfield was with folded, Clint.
1: Well, maybe, but I think there's something more than that caused them to fold, Barney. No company is going to the expense of surveying wild and little-known territory for oil, unless they've had some pretty sure signs of it.
2: Or unless they were using the oil gag as a cover-up for something else.
0: Hey, the kid's got something, all right, Clint.
1: Possibly, but according to the records, that company was perfectly straight. Well, I wish Bob was having breakfast with us. I'd like to question him again, but he's sleeping now, and I don't want to wake him.
2: Dr. Kingsley said he had a tough time keeping him in bed when all the excitement was going on around here.
1: Well, knowing Bob, I don't wonder.
0: You know, it's funny. Here Bob, banged up as he is, fights to get out of bed and chase the octopus all over China, while I'd fight to stay in bed.
2: Doctor sure had a war in his house, hasn't he?
1: Yes, well, I told him to catch up on some sleep while we're having breakfast and making plans for the future.
3: I imagine little Jean was frightened over the shooting, was she not?
1: Yes, but once she knew we were safe, she quieted right down.
2: Is she sleeping too, Clint?
1: Yes, Speed.
0: Sure, we gotta take turns sleeping and eating, kid. You never know when or where the octopus is gonna pop up again.
1: Well, Bob got the worst of his last encounters. That clout he received from splinters up in his cabin on the Siang River, and then being slugged when he went out to order reinforcements didn't do him any good either.
2: On top of that, he went clear into the police station to get Ying here after he came to. Boy, Bob sure has got what it takes.
1: Yes, he really saved our lives. I won't forget that.
0: Want me to sing Hearts and Flowers now?
1: Oh, well, now you were lined up against the wall with the rest of us, old pal. I don't forget that.
0: Oh, I know Bob brought reinforcements to us in the nick of time, and I'm plenty grateful. But how about the times I've saved your life, and what thanks do I get?
1: Oh, well, you're going to start that again, huh?
0: Well, I don't know why not. You hand posies to everybody except me.
1: Well, how about the times I've saved your life, old pal?
0: You save mine?
1: Yes, and if you want them in alphabetical order, we'll start with that time in the Argentine.
0: Okay. Just forget I said anything about it.
1: We don't have time to go around thanking one another for favors, Barney.
2: I'll say not. Things happen too fast.
3: And right now, I should advise you all to enjoy this bountiful breakfast. Here is peace, good food, warmth. What more can we ask?
0: It'd be swell, Ying, if I didn't know that something's liable to pop at any minute. Kind of gives me nervous indigestion.
1: Well, your nerves don't interfere with your appetite, I notice.
0: Well, I ain't et for days. By the way, Clint, what's the next move?
1: Well, I'll have to cable Chief Riley the latest developments. And then, if the dragnet catches nothing, we'll have to do some real undercover work to find out where the octopus has gone.
2: Listen, they've seen something.
3: Perhaps the octopus.
0: I knew this breakfast was too good to last. And you're wrong about that next move, Clint. It'll be no undercover work, but right out in the garden to see what all the excitement's about.

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0: This is Arch Obler. Yes, this tonight is not a play of horror. There is no terror in it, only wonder. For the day of which we speak was a strange, wonderful day.
1: Express to the observation roof, going up.
2: In here,
3: yes.
1: Face front, please.
2: Eve?
3: Hmm?
2: Forget all about what's happening outside, newspapers and things. Don't let it spoil this.
3: Nothing can spoil being with you, Michael.
2: Sweet.
3: You can't hardly feel the elevator moving. It is moving, Michael.
2: Oh, sure, look at the lights. 25th floor already.
3: Doesn't seem possible. Oh, my ears.
2: Yeah, mine too.
3: Because we're going so fast?
2: No, it's something about air pressure. You know, like getting on top of a mountain. Gee, look at those lights. We're at the 50th floor. At least they say so.
3: Oh, it's so scary. Wonderful.
2: Just think, 102 floors up in the air.
1: Not on this elevator, mister.
2: Huh?
1: You'll have to change the 80th, then at the 86th again.
2: Oh, thanks. Look, the 70th floor already.
1: Of course, this is one of the longest elevator shafts in the world.
2: Yeah, I should think it is.
3: I bet they're fooling us.
2: Yeah.
1: I heard there's an extra paper out that the war is going
2: to... Please.
1: Huh?
2: If you don't mind, we don't want to talk about those things.
1: Oh, yeah. I don't blame you. Well, far as we go.
2: Where do we...
1: Next elevator, right over there, sir.
2: Thanks. Better hold on to my arm, Eve.
3: Yes. Why does everyone have to talk about the war all the time, Michael?
2: It's just the way it is, I guess.
4: Come on up.
2: Come ahead, Eve.
4: Watch your step, please.
2: Wonder how much you can see up there.
3: All New York, the guidebook says.
4: Far as we go.
2: You mean this is where we...
4: 86th floor, mister. Take the elevator right over there for the observation room.
2: Oh, thanks. Come on, Eve.
3: Oh, but Michael, we no sooner got in than we got out.
2: 6 floors higher. At least he says so. I guess this is the place where we get there.
1: Going up.
2: Come on, Eve. We'll never get closer to heaven.
1: Observation roof, next stop. 102nd floor.
2: And I used to think that I was getting up high when I climbed the apple tree.
1: Observation roof, 102nd floor.
2: Gosh, Express is right. All right, Eve, this is it.
3: Will the wind blow? Will it be all... Well, Michael, it's all glassed in.
2: Yeah.
3: Oh, Michael, how wonderful.
2: Gosh.
3: Michael, come over here.
2: Huh?
3: Look, the ocean out there.
2: I can see the Statue of Liberty.
3: Oh, it's wonderful.
2: And you didn't want to come up here.
3: It's like the world right under it.
2: Not scared a bit, are you?
3: Why should I be? It's just wonderful. Oh, look over here.
2: Hey, will you quit running around here like a doodle bug? What's
3: the bridge is over the river. Which one is that?
2: Oh, I don't know. Brooklyn or something.
3: Oh, so many buildings. I had no idea New York was so spread out. So many buildings. So wonderful.
2: Yeah, from up here.
3: What did you say, Michael?
2: I said it's all wonderful from up here. But get down there and... Well, I bet it's like one of those Hollywood, you know, glamour stars when she gets up in the morning.
3: Michael, what do you know about things like that?
2: Well, I know you're super colossal or something when you wake up.
3: Oh.
2: You are. Your eyelashes sort of flutter, and then you stretch out just like a little pup dog.
3: Like a pup dog? Michael, is that romantic?
2: Oh, I don't know the words. I just know that I'm gladder every minute that you married me.
3: You married me.
2: Now, don't argue with your husband.
3: Husband.
2: Eve, lips are so soft.
3: Yours aren't.
2: Glad no one else is up here.
3: All right, Michael, $2.20 to make love to me or to see the sight.
2: I married a beautiful cash register.
3: Mr. Smith, will you let go of it? You're going to see me for 99 years. Maybe this is the last time we'll ever be able to get away from the farm and see New York this way. And we are... Michael.
2: Huh?
3: Look over there.
2: Hey, how do you like that? Clouds.
3: Where did they come from?
2: Well, the usual place clouds come from, I suppose.
3: But so quickly.
2: Well, we're up plenty high.
3: Look at them. They're coming right at us.
2: It's a strong wind, I guess.
3: Oh, Michael, this is so exciting. Up in the clouds.
2: Made the order for you and me. Uh-oh, rain.
3: Well, there goes the rest of our day.
2: Yeah, sure a good thing they got this place glassed in.
3: Oh.
2: Eve, it's only lightning.
3: Oh, no.
2: Well, you've been in thunderstorms before.
3: Michael.
2: Eve, what is it?
3: The clouds. They're fighting.
2: Huh?
3: Look at them. Fighting each other.
2: Well, is that any reason to be afraid? Gosh, thunderclouds always sort of boil around.
3: Like armies. spicy.
2: Eve, what kind of talk is that?
3: Armies fighting.
2: Why do you keep saying that?
3: I can't help it. I keep thinking...
2: Well, don't think. Remember, we said our honeymoon. We wouldn't think about anything but us.
3: But this is us. How can I be happy when all over the world...
2: All right. I will talk about it. I'll talk about it once and for all, and then you and I won't have to talk about it anymore. Gosh, I don't know anything about those things the newspapers are always talking about. Maybe I'm not so smart as the people who live in this town and all the other big towns when it comes to dodging taxicabs and throwing wisecracks. But I know this. I don't want to own everything I can get my hands on. And I know that it isn't right for some people to have too much and some people to have too little. And I know that when I go to fight, I will fight. And it'll be for what I know is right, for the kind of world where all the little people have a chance, no matter what they look like or what their name is or what their blood is. Because I know that no matter what any little dictator says, people all over the world are just like you and me. All they want and all I want is happy work and someone they care about to work for and a little time left over in which just to enjoy being alive.
3: I love you, Michael.
2: Let's go down.
3: No, Just a minute more. Storm's breaking.
2: Yeah, I guess it is. First time in my life I ever talk like that.
3: You're very good, Michael.
2: I'm not bright, but good.
3: Michael, look.
2: Look at what?
3: You just can't see anything down there.
2: Yeah, air's full of mist, that's why.
3: See things, and yet you don't see them.
2: Let's go, huh?
3: All right.
2: Hold on to my arm. If it's still raining when we get down, we'll take a taxi back to the hotel.
3: All right.
2: I guess this is the button I pressed to get the elevator up here. Well, that ought to bring them up. Gosh, thunderstorms and everything. It's been some experience, hasn't it?
3: Yes.
2: Yeah, I sure jumped out of my skin when you screamed. I mean, when you saw those thunderclouds.
3: I didn't scream, Michael.
2: Well, you certainly did, kind of. I sure don't know much about women, I guess. I mean, you were afraid of the clouds, and then you weren't afraid of the thunder and lightning.
3: Clouds were horrible.
2: Oh. Hey, what's the matter with that elevator?
3: Ring again.
2: Well, that's all I've been doing.
3: Something must be wrong with it. The button.
2: Yeah. No answer. That's plain enough.
3: Oh, don't be so impatient.
2: Oh, well, we certainly can't walk down.
3: They'll come up for us.
2: Gosh, my thumb's getting sore punching this thing. Something sure is out of order.
3: Maybe we had better walk down.
2: 102 floors?
3: No. No, I mean just to the next landing where we can get the next elevator. See, stairway.
2: Oh. Okay, I guess there's nothing else to do about it. Come on.
3: Don't walk so fast, dear.
2: Oh, what a life.
3: Oh, it isn't so bad walking downstairs.
2: You're swell. Here, take my arm. Down we go, Mrs. Smith. You know, elevators are all right, but me, I'll take the good old-fashioned horse.
3: Crazy.
2: Step 150, 51, 52,
3: 53. Michael, look. That door says 86.
2: Hallelujah, we're here. Sure, a heavy door. All right, Eve, go through.
3: Yes.
2: There. Now we'll find out what was the matter. Elevators. Oh, there we are.
3: Doors are open.
2: Yeah. Gosh, where are the elevator men?
3: Maybe we just better wait.
2: Wait? I want to ride. Where are they?
3: Nobody in the hall.
2: Hey!
3: Michael, don't.
2: I gotta get someone to run the contraptions. Hey, elevator man!
3: No, they won't like it.
2: Gosh, I don't like being stuck up here. Hey, is there someone here to run these elevators?
3: No one.
2: Now what'll we do?
3: Well, the last elevator stopped at the 80th floor, didn't it?
2: You mean walk again?
3: I guess we'll have to.
2: Yeah. And what could have happened to him? Hey, isn't there anyone here? Hey, we want to get downstairs. Hey!
3: It's no use, dear.
2: Well, there's got to be somebody on this floor.
3: Well, don't get so excited, Michael.
2: Oh, gosh, there's 80 floors between us and the street. We can't walk all that way.
3: We'll have to.
2: Telephone.
3: Huh?
2: Yeah, telephone. That's it. I'll call the operator and tell her what's happened. Come on.
3: Michael, wait for me. Michael, you can't go in there.
2: Come on.
3: It's a private office.
2: Oh, sure, but they won't mind if I... Say, can you beat that?
3: No one here.
2: Gone off with the elevator, man, I'll bet you. Well, at least they left the telephone. Hope I can dial this thing right. Here it says operating.
3: Michael, they won't like it at all if they come back in here and find we walked right in without a...
2: Gosh.
3: What's the matter?
2: The telephone. Here, listen.
3: Sound sort of dead.
2: Yeah, I'll say. Here, give it to me. I gotta get somebody. Hey, listen, operator. How about answering? Operator.
3: No use, Michael.
2: Yeah. Oh, is this a mess?
3: Have to walk down, I guess.
2: Where is everyone in this building? Gosh, you...
3: Michael, maybe there's been a fire.
2: Fire? Yeah, maybe...
3: Michael, quick, let's get to the showway and get out of here. Quick, Michael. How far have we gone?
2: Oh, 5 or 6 floors, I guess. Hold tight to my arm. We have to walk.
3: The whole building can't be empty, Michael.
2: I tried every office on that floor, I tell you. There was no one. No one. Oh, gosh, this is the scariest thing I've ever seen.
3: It can't be a fire, Michael.
2: No. There's no smoke or anything.
3: But where is everyone? Michael, where?
2: I don't know. Honest,
3: I don't know. But, Michael...
2: Honey, I'm as tired trying to figure it out as I am walking down the whole blasted 102 floors. Floor after floor, offices all fixed up as if people were working in them, and no one there. I give up, I tell you.
3: Michael, the war.
2: Huh?
3: I mean the war news. Everybody ran out into the street.
2: Now, Eve, does that make sense? A whole skyscraper emptied out just to grab newspaper?
3: Michael?
2: About a war that's all the way over the ocean? Oh, that makes about as little sense as everything else. Well, this is it.
3: Are we?
2: So help me, the main floor. All out. Oh, gosh, my legs.
3: No, Michael, don't sit down. Hurry.
2: Hurry away.
3: Out of here, in the street. Don't you want to know what's happened?
2: Well, yeah, sure. Oh, that door says to the street. Let's go.
3: Here, wait for me, Michael.
2: Sure glad to get out of this place. Come on, out we go.
3: Yes. Michael.
2: Gosh.
3: Oh, Michael.
2: It's all right, dear. It's all right.
3: Michael, what's happened?
2: Not a person in the streets.
3: There were so many.
2: Yeah.
3: Michael, listen.
2: I don't hear anything.
3: Listen.
2: The wind.
3: Yes, that's it. That's it, only the wind. Michael, don't you remember? Ever since we got to New York, all day yesterday, all night, all morning, the noise, Michael. Don't you remember the noise?
2: Yes,
3: sir. And now nothing but the wind. What's happened? Why is it so quiet now? Where are the people? Michael.

0: Do you want to rest?
1: No. Just keep walking.
0: All right.
1: If we'd only meet one. Michael, if we'd only meet one person.
2: You
1: someone.
2: Stop it. Of course we'll meet someone. We've got to. There's millions of people in this town. Millions, I tell you.
1: Not a living thing. Horse, dog.
2: There's an explanation, I tell you. There's an explanation for everything. Everyone's gone somewhere. That's all. Gone somewhere.
1: Where have they gone, Michael?
2: Careful, automobile.
1: Standing still. Like all the rest.
2: Crazy people leave their cars standing right in the middle of the street. But they'll come back. They got to. Millions of people, I tell you. People, where are you? People. Hey, somebody, come out, Blaster. Come out, people.
1: No.
2: People, can't you
1: no,
2: hear
1: please,
2: me?
1: Please, Michael, stop.
2: You.
1: You're frightened.
2: People, where are you?
1: Empty streets.
2: People,
1: stop yelling
2: at me,
1: Michael.
2: People, where
1: Michael,
2: are you?
1: Stop.
2: People.
1: Stop.
0: Oh, hey.
1: Hold me.
0: What's happened to us? What? No. No, I gotta stop asking questions. I gotta keep going. I gotta find someone. They'll tell us. They'll... Eve. What? Tremble. What is it, Eve?
1: Michael. I just thought...
0: Thought what?
1: All these empty streets. Michael, listen to me. What if there is no one else?
0: Huh?
1: What if you and I are the only ones left? Michael?
0: Yes?
1: I can't walk another step.
0: All right, we'll rest.
1: Where?
0: Anywhere. It doesn't matter much, does it? All New York's ours. You ought to know that by now.
1: No, don't.
0: Look, you know where we are?
1: No.
0: Broadway, Times Square. Well, I give you Times Square. It's all yours, wedding present.
1: Michael,
0: yeah, yours. Shops and big signs and all the taxi cabs and buses and cars standing around.
1: Please.
0: Yours, Eve. Yours to have or to lose or burn up.
1: Michael,
0: or...
1: please.
0: I'm sorry, honey. Guess I'm a little goofy. Let's keep going, huh?
1: All right. Tired?
3: Yeah.
1: It's going to get dark soon.
3: Yeah.
1: Will there be light?
0: Nope.
1: How do you know?
0: I tried the light switches all along the way.
1: I won't be afraid in the dark.
0: Well, I guess that's one advantage we've got coming from the country.
1: There'll be people there, won't there?
0: I don't think so.
1: Why do you say that?
0: Well, when we went to that store before, there were radio sets, battery ones. I tried them when you weren't looking. There was nothing on the air.
1: What does that mean?
0: It means what you said before. Maybe it's true.
1: We're the only...
0: Yeah.
1: Somehow I'm not as frightened as I was.
0: Me neither. My head... I'm just all mixed up, that's all. They left the doors open and the automobiles right in the middle of the street and everything's just as if they stopped right in the middle of what they were doing. But why? Why? That word's got me dizzy, chasing around in my head.
1: Michael.
0: Millions of people. Where have they disappeared to? If we only had some idea, any idea.
1: Michael.
0: What's the matter? Why are you...
1: That newspaper. Right at your feet.
0: Huh?
1: Pick it up. The headline.
0: War fury rages. Armies march in Europe. Well?
1: The headline.
0: Well, what of it? The same one as this morning.
1: Couldn't that be the answer?
0: Answer to what? What are you talking about?
1: Why, they disappeared.
0: Eve, get hold of yourself. What's a war thousands of miles away got to do with this?
1: Maybe it's the same over there.
0: People gone?
1: Yes.
0: Let's keep going. No, the curb. Let's sit here.
1: All right.
0: Now, you got to tell me what you started to say.
1: Don't laugh at me when I say it, Michael.
0: Just tell me.
1: Maybe God got tired of it.
0: What?
1: He's been so patient, waiting all these years for people to learn how to live on the earth. So today, well, he just got tired and took everybody away.
0: Eve.
1: Michael, don't look at me like that. Is what I said any more crazy than... than what's happened. Look, this street should be like daylight with electric signs. There should be so many people around us and automobiles coming and going and streetcars and a whole city living. But there's nothing.

0: Michael, who else could have taken them away? Why can't it be true? He got so tired of the horrible mess they were making of things that he took them away. Yes, that's it. He took...
1: No, but stop it. No, it's crazy talk. I won't listen.
0: Crazy because we don't understand.
1: It's impossible, I tell you.
0: Why is it impossible? Michael, I don't know very much, but I know this. I've been thinking about it all the time we've been walking. Call the way people got here on Earth any name you want. But no matter how you say it, when you really think about it, it's all a miracle. Things joining in the empty air and growing, burning and cooling. The animals growing out of things that couldn't move. The animals changing for millions of years until there were men. I tell you, it's all crazy and impossible, and yet someone made it happen. So why not this? Yes, if he made men, why couldn't he get tired of the way they were doing things and destroy them?
1: I can't believe it's you talking.
0: Michael, I think I'm saying the truth. Someone made mankind, and that someone just destroyed them.
1: Then what are we doing here? We're flesh and blood like the rest.
0: Maybe he just forgot us. Or maybe...
1: What?
0: Oh, it doesn't matter.
1: Tell me.
0: Maybe you and I...
1: Well?
0: Maybe he wanted just a couple of people to start over with.
1: You say crazy things, and then you say crazier ones.
0: Well, what if it's true, Michael? Think, what if it's true? The things you set up on the roof during the storm, those good things. Maybe he heard them and liked them.
1: Getting so dark.
0: Maybe he heard them and liked them.
1: I'm awfully tired. Let's find a place to sleep.
0: All right.
1: I'll help you.
0: Where will we go?
1: Any place. We can go any place now.
0: Yes. Let's hurry. It'll be terrible on the streets when it's very dark.
1: Yes.
0: No, wait, Michael.
1: Huh?
0: Why should we hurry and be afraid? Who can harm us now?
1: You're right. All the harm is out of the city now.
0: Michael, you don't quite believe all the things I said before. But tomorrow when the sun is shining again and we really know that this happened and isn't kind of a dream, you'll believe then, won't you, Michael?
1: Maybe.
0: You're thinking something. Tell me what.
1: Well, if what you think did happen, maybe he left a few more people like us at different places on the Earth. I mean, plain ordinary people to join together and make a new world. We'll have to help run things.
0: Michael, yes.
1: But Eve, we don't know anything about running a world, you and I. We're just you and me. How can we do better than they did? The millions of them.
0: Maybe by remembering something they sort of forgot.
1: What?
0: It's just to do unto others as they should do unto you.
2: Ladies and gentlemen, this is Linda Darnell. I speak to you now while your hearts and minds are full of tonight's play, because what I'm about to say to you is close to what you've been hearing. The victories a few days ago sang in the headlines, but today's headlines speak in a deeper voice of reality, a voice which says,
3: more of our men must die before this war is won.
2: If that realistic thought is unpleasant, you and I can do something about it. We can give our men all of the finest war equipment possible, when they need it, at the time they need it. And the time has come now because the attack is now. It's hard to conceive, isn't it, of any decent human being wanting to make profits out of this war. So, if there's extra money in your pay envelope, spend it in the only manner that will enable you to face the future with a clear conscience. Put those dollars into war bonds. Back the attack now with your dollars. And when that final victory does come, a part of it will be yours.
3: Thank you, Linda Darnell. Ladies and gentlemen, the makers of ironized yeast were happy to devote their entire commercial time on tonight's program to the third War Loan Drive in cooperation with the drug, cosmetic, and allied industries. Mr. Obler?
4: Well, first, a word of thanks to Linda Darnell and, of course, to Mercedes McCambridge and Byron Kane for tonight's beautiful performances.

0: If you're paying this kind of money for a car, you'd want it to have a touch of style, legroom, four doors, and all that. And if this is what you had in mind, you don't even have to pay that kind of money for the new Skoda Super Estel. Skoda's new Super Estel puts the man in the street
1: and his dog
0: on the road. 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
1: and his dog
0: on the road.
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0: Out of the past, phantoms of a world gone by speak again the immortal tale, The Evil Eye.
1: Now, please read the last line, Mr. Despremont.
2: A. Is that Z?
1: Go right ahead.
2: Z. T. No, I can't see the rest, Doctor.
1: Very well. Now lean back while I have a look. Well, what is it? Did that hurt your eyes?
2: You flashed that little light into my eyes. I had a terrible pain in the back of my head.
1: Oh. Well, then put your head way back. I can probably see with the overhead light. There. Now let's see.
2: Why do you suppose that light hurt them so?
1: I'm afraid, Mr. Despremont, that your eyes are very much weakened. Strong light of any sort will probably... I'm afraid I'll have to stop for a moment.
2: What's the matter, Doctor? You're suddenly so pale. Are you ill?
1: Why, I don't know. All at once I felt so weak, as though perhaps my heart had almost stopped. Here, let me sit down for a moment.
2: Well, I'll get you a glass of water. Here, Doctor, take a drink of this.
1: There. That's a bit better. Just let me sit here a minute.
2: Maybe it was from leaning over so far to look into my eyes.
1: Why, no, I wasn't leaning too far. I just observed the odd color of the iris of your eye, Mr. Despremont. A color usually associated with... Well, that doesn't matter. But all at once it seemed to me that the light caught a reflection in your eye, and as I saw that, I felt terribly weak. Almost as though I'd been heavily drugged.
2: Are you feeling any better now, Doctor?
1: Yes. Yes, thank you, somewhat. I'll give you my report, and then I believe I shall go home for tea. I shall have to cancel my next appointment.
2: Well, I hope the report isn't too bad. You see, I'm leaving London in a few days, and I'd hate to have to miss the trip.
1: Well, sir, as I said, your eyes are greatly weakened. I should definitely advise your keeping out of strong light, especially bright sunlight. I'm afraid that if you don't, you will greatly endanger your vision.
2: You mean I may go blind?
1: I'm sorry to have to tell you this, sir, but I must be frank. You will almost certainly be blind within time unless... Well, without surgery, those nerves cannot be saved.
2: But, Doctor, I've got to go to Naples. Everything's arranged, and I can't change things.
1: For what reason, Mr. Despremont?
2: One that may sound a bit super-romantic, I'm afraid. You see, my fiancée, Miss Ward, has gone there with her uncle, and I'm going to join them for a short while.
1: Well, there's no hindering youth in love, sir. I may as well give up that thought now. I'll tell you, though, I should advise treatment immediately upon your return. And meantime, against the brilliance of the Italian sun, I should advise covering your eyes with smoked glasses. Under no circumstances, look directly into brilliant light.
2: You think it'll be safe to go, then, Doctor?
1: Well, tell me, why can't Miss Ward return to London? Well, surely, if you explain...
2: I should hate to worry her over so trivial a matter, Doctor.
1: Trivial? I assure you, Mr. Despremont, this is no trivial matter. It means your sight, the power to see.
2: Under those circumstances, I should send for her, I suppose. But, you see, she went there for her own health, and as long as I can protect my eyes until I return, I feel that my visit to her would be safer.
1: Has she been very ill? Look at me, Mr. Despremont, while we talk. Keep your eyes from that strong overhead light.
2: Well, for some time before her departure, she was subject to sudden fits of faintness. Her color had gone, and she was very weak when she left London. Those faint spells were very strange, Doctor. In fact, they seemed to come upon her just as yours did. Often when we were very close, looking into each other's eyes.
1: Well then, sir, in that case, I should have... That flash of light in your eyes.
2: Doctor! Doctor, what is it? Can't you hear me, Doctor? What's the matter?
3: It's all right, monsieur. They said we may go ashore now.
2: Oh, good, good, Rudolph. I'm certainly ready. This trip to Naples has been rather tiresome.
3: Monsieur is anxious to reach his destination and Miss Ward.
2: Monsieur is very anxious for that. Let's get started.
3: Yes, sir.
4: So there I was. I hope my girlfriend...
3: I've already attended to the luggage, Monsieur Paul. It's on the dock.
2: Was there anyone there?
3: But yes, monsieur, there was.
2: Well? Well, quickly, Rudolph, tell me, was it Miss Ward?
3: Miss Ward?

0: No, monsieur. But it's a very... Yes, a very charming lady.
1: Tell me, Rudolph, who is it?
0: Miss Ward's personal maid, monsieur, whom she sent to greet you and...
1: Her maid? No one else?
0: Oh, just the carriage driver, monsieur. Miss Ward has sent a carriage with a message that you're to come to their house at the beach as quickly as it is convenient. The maid, Louisa, will help you.
1: Was there no other message?
0: Perhaps Louisa has one for you, monsieur. Oh, there she is, there. Oh, is she not lovely?
1: It'd be fine, wouldn't it, Rudolph, if you were to take the maid and I the mistress?
0: Yes, monsieur. Louisa, here, here.
2: Ah, senor, it is to me a pleasure to welcome. Senor.
1: What is it, Louisa? Something wrong?
2: Senor, it is... I will call the carriage.
1: No, wait, wait, Louisa.
2: Si, senor.
1: What is it? What's wrong? What on earth have you got there in your hand?
2: It is nothing, senor. A tiny pair of horns which I wear on this chain around my neck.
1: Horns? Well, what for? You're holding them pointed at me so oddly.
2: They are for my protection, senor. That is all. I must call the carriage.
1: What do you make of that, Rudolph?
0: I cannot say, monsieur.
1: Oh, well, you get the baggage to the hotel, and I'll meet you there later after I visit Miss Ward and her uncle.
0: Yes, monsieur. Louisa!
2: Your master. You have worked for him for long?
0: 8 years.
2: You know what these are? These horns I carry?
0: Yes, I know. I am Italian by birth. But I do not believe.
2: You will believe. And before long. Your master, Signor Paul. He is very evil, that one. Agitatore! Paul, it's so wonderful to see you again.
1: Oh, Lisha, my darling.
2: Oh, it's been so long. I'm sorry you couldn't have come sooner. It's wonderful here.
1: It is a beautiful spot. And you, my darling, are more lovely than ever.
2: Come with me out to the terrace. I fixed it up for tea. The Commodore and a friend of ours are there now. Did you enjoy the trip here?
1: No, it was quite tiresome. But anything would be tiresome away from you, Alicia.
2: Paul, my dearest. But come on, the others are waiting.
3: Oh, Paul, my lad, welcome.
1: Thank you, Commodore. Delighted to be here.
3: And we're delighted to have you. Though I must say, Alicia doesn't look the worse for having missed you.
2: Oh, Uncle, I've spoken of him constantly. You know that.
1: He's right, though, Alicia. You do look very well. Much better than when you left London.
2: I look well because you've arrived at last, Paul. Oh, but we're forgetting our manners. Paul, may I present Count Altavilla, our friend.
4: A pleasure, Signor.
1: Sir, Alicia has written of you in her letters. I'm delighted at meeting you.
3: Well, now that you're here, Paul, you'll have to look to your laurels. Count Altavilla would like to be your rival.
1: I shall do my best to prevent that, sir. I'm sure the Count would be a far more charming friend than enemy.
2: Mm-hmm. I think, gentlemen, that this is something of a question for me to decide, isn't it? Why, senor, what is that you have in your hand?
4: This? Why, my dear, it's a little ornament I always carry on a chain around my neck.
2: Let me see. Why, it's a tiny pair of horns.
1: A pair of horns?
3: Have you seen them before, Paul?
1: Yes. Yes, I have.
4: I am not surprised, sir.
2: Well, what on earth are they for?
4: They serve a very real purpose, my dear. We were speaking of your health, Alicia. You have improved greatly since coming here to Naples.
2: My faint spells have stopped. I'm sure it's the sunshine.
1: You've had none of the spells since you left London?
3: She's been as bright and healthy as a flower, Paul, and just as beautiful.
4: With that, I agree, Commodore. Extremely beautiful.
2: I can see that this is my afternoon to shine. Oh, but I do love to sit here in the warm, sunny air in the afternoon, though. It's been good for me. Well, the sun is coming around this way now, and you'll see how delightful it is.
1: Will it be directly on us?
2: In a few minutes, yes. Well, why, Paul? Well,
3: don't say, Paul, that you're afraid of a little sunlight.
1: Well, it's just that... You see, my eyes need protection. That's why I wear these smoked glasses occasionally.
4: Yes. Your eyes do need protection, senor.
1: Oh, could you tell, sir?
4: A great deal, senor.
2: If you men will insist upon talking in riddles, I shall have to separate you. Come on, Paul, let's walk in the garden. There's shade there, and you can take those foolish glasses off again.
1: I'd love to, Alicia. You'll pardon us, gentlemen?
3: Oh, of course, my lad.
5: Perhaps, senor, it would be better if you kept the glasses on, even while you're in the garden.
1: If you think so, sir, perhaps it would be best.
2: What on earth were you two talking about that way? I can't understand a thing.
1: Well, isn't the Count an eye doctor?
2: Heavens, no. I don't believe he's anything but a wealthy man. Come on, Paul, take them off. It's shady here.
1: I will, my darling. I see your lovely face more clearly without them.
2: Paul, did you notice that the Count put away those funny little horns after you put your glasses on?
1: No.
2: I can't understand it. He's been so strange this afternoon. First he spoke in a peculiar way about my health and then about your eyes.
1: Maybe he's jealous, darling, driven out of his mind with jealousy.
2: Oh, Paul.
1: A man might well be about a beautiful girl like you. Especially when that beautiful girl watches another man with such concentration.
2: Oh, Paul, did I do that?
1: I loved every minute of your watching me.
2: We've been apart so long, Paul. I want to devour you with my eyes.
1: Oh, Alicia, my darling. My only love, let me hold you here. Stay still here in my arms and let me... Let me look at you. Let me look into those beautiful eyes of yours.
2: Paul. Paul. Paul. What's happening?
1: What's the matter? Alicia! Alicia, speak to me!
2: Paul, I feel so faint, so funny. Just the way I used to feel before I left London.
1: Well, here, darling, sit down here on this little bench. Rest yourself for a moment.
2: Oh. There, I'm beginning to feel better now. A little stronger. I can't imagine what it was. I felt drugged somehow, as though I was losing all my strength. I could see the light flashing in your eyes.
1: Let's go back to the house. This worries me. Maybe a little rest.
2: Yes, rest may be what I need, Paul. I've been waiting for you for so long, and now that you're here, perhaps my nerves are in need of rest.
1: Come on, dearest.
2: Look up there on the terrace. The Count is gone, I guess.
1: Yes, the Commodore's standing there alone. He seems to be waiting for us.
2: He seems puzzled about something. Why, Uncle, what's the matter?
3: So, you're back already, eh?
1: What is it? You look pale, Alicia. Has something happened?
2: Oh, it was nothing serious. I'm better now. I had one of my faint spells, that's all.
1: It worried me, sir.
3: And well, it might. Alicia hasn't had one of those for a long time.
2: What's that in your hand, Uncle?
3: Count Altavilla left a present for you, my dear.
2: A present for me? Well, why didn't he give it to me himself?
3: He said you might need it. He hadn't thought of it while you were here.
2: Let me see, Uncle. Give it to me. Why, what on earth?
1: What is it?
2: A tiny pair of horns. Paul, what can this mean?

0: Do you want anything else, monsieur?
1: No, thank you, Rudolph. That was a delicious dinner they set up.
0: It is an excellent hotel, monsieur.
1: Tell me, Rudolph, you talked to Louisa the other day after I'd left.
0: Yes.
1: Did she explain her attitude toward me? She seemed so frightened.
0: No, monsieur. She was not frightened. It was... Well, it was just...
1: Oh, come, come, Rudolph. I could see that there was something wrong, and later Count Altavilla held a pair of these horns toward me, just as Louisa had.
0: Monsieur, if you insist on knowing, it's a silly superstition they have here.
1: Superstition? What kind?
0: It's about the evil eye. They believe that some people... People with eyes the color of yours, monsieur, possess a terrible power. The power to kill with a glance. The ignorant Louisa believed it of you.
1: Perhaps not so ignorant.
0: But, monsieur, you do not believe it.
1: You remember, Rudolph, I told you about the doctor's fainting after examining my eyes?
0: Yes, monsieur.
1: The same thing happened with Alicia. The first time she's fainted since she came here. Since she saw me last. Now, there could be a connection. Tell me, Rudolph, you were born in this country. Have you ever seen this evil eye in action?
0: I have seen several accused of having it. A man so afflicted is called a jettatore. I have even seen the ignorant people hound him to death. Of course, you, monsieur, a foreigner, a gentleman, they would not dare.
1: And the horns, what are they?
0: Horns, monsieur? Oh, you have seen those too?
1: Twice.
0: They are supposed to be able to ward off the evil of the glance of a jettatore.
1: Then even the Count Altavilla believes in this.
0: Even so educated a man as he, monsieur. I will answer, monsieur.
2: Monsieur d'Espremont, if you please.
0: Who is calling, monsieur?
1: Count Altavilla, come in, come in.
2: Thank you, senor. I trust I am not intruding.
1: Not at all. Be seated, senor. It's a pleasure to see you.
2: Perhaps it will be less of a pleasure when I've explained my visit.
1: Was that so, senor? I see you've not forgotten to replace the horns.
2: By no means. I trust them with my life. And so must Miss Ward until I have your promise to stay away from her.
1: Stay away from her? I can't do that, senor.
2: I've come to ask you that very thing.
1: But she's my fiancée. You have no right to ask such a thing.
2: It is for her sake. You can do a great harm.
1: I can take steps, senor, to prevent that harm.
2: No, senor, that will not do. You must refuse to see her again.
1: And leave the field clear for you?
2: Precisely. I shall marry Miss Ward. She will be safe that way.
1: And, senor, what will Miss Ward have to say about this?
2: I've already told her and her uncle about the evil power you possess. I've warned them.
1: And what was Miss Ward's answer?
2: Unfortunately, she was stubborn, senor. She will not believe in this power. She believes herself to be ill of some other cause and wishes to marry you. But that, of course, is immaterial.
1: Immaterial, senor? Immaterial that the girl I love, the most wonderful girl in the world, would prefer to chance death with me than marry another? How can you dare to come here to me in my own rooms and suggest such things? How dare you? How dare you? There, senor. Perhaps you will want satisfaction for that.
2: Very well, senor. If you prefer it that way, I accept your challenge.
3: Monsieur! Monsieur, you're not thinking of dueling. Not in these days. It's been forbidden. Please, monsieur, reconsider.
1: I cannot reconsider now the thing is done.
2: Don't fear, senor. I know the place for this. There is a cave on the seashore. No one will be near.
1: As for the weapons, senor, I have a suggestion.
2: I will give you the privilege of selecting the weapons.
1: Since you believe in the power of my eyes, that even with a glance I might kill you, I suggest we duel with swords blindfolded.
3: Blindfolded?
1: And that way, senor, if one of us wishes to run away, he will also not be able to find the cave's mouth.
2: It is a fair suggestion, senor. It is settled then. Tomorrow morning at sunrise. The cave is near to Miss Ward's house. Your servant will stand guard outside. There will be no danger of discovery, senor, for the tide washes into the cave and leaves it bare of clues.
3: Oh, monsieur! Monsieur! What have you done? This is it, monsieur. The cave.
1: Very well, Rudolph. And there is Count Altavilla coming up the beach.
3: Oh, monsieur, I beg you, stop now. Don't go on with this.
1: No, Rudolph, it's settled now. I must go on.
2: Senor, is everything prepared?
1: I'm quite ready.
2: Very well, then. Look in here. You see? There is sufficient room for us.
4: Enough for our purpose, senor. All right, Rudolph. You may blindfold us now. Bind my eyes first so the Count will see that it's done fairly.
3: Monsieur, I...
4: Come, Rudolph. It's getting late.
3: Very well, monsieur. There. Tell me if I tie it too tightly.
4: No. Well, that's fine. Tie on Count Altavilla's blindfold now and lead us into the cave.
3: Yes, monsieur. And you, sir, am I tying it too tightly?
2: It fits very well as it is.
3: And now, this way, monsieur. This way.
4: Stand guard outside, Rudolph. Be sure to keep careful watch.
3: Yes, monsieur.
4: And now, senor.
2: Ready, senor.
4: We begin.
5: Oh,
4: I almost fell.
5: Silence, senor. Your voice gives your position away.
4: Yes, so it does, senor. Senor, Count Altavilla. Oh, let me see. Let me get this blindfold off. He's dead.
3: Monsieur! Monsieur! Oh, it is you. Thank heaven, it is you.
4: Yes, Rudolph, it's I. The tide will come later and claim Count Altavilla. At least no one can say it wasn't a fair fight.
3: Oh, no, monsieur. Here, I will get your coat. The sun is rising now, but you are chilled.
4: Yes, yes, the sun is rising. Rising on another day. Look, Rudolph, how red and brilliant it is. Oh. Rudolph. Rudolph, my eyes. My head.
3: Monsieur Paul, what is it?
4: Rudolph, where are you? I can't see you. Everything is dim and dark.
3: Well, I'm here, monsieur. Right here. Can't you see me yet?
4: Oh, yes. Yes, Rudolph, now that you're closer, I can see you. But not too well. Oh, Rudolph, this is a great day for me.
3: Monsieur, your eyes, they are red. Do they hurt you? Can't you see?
4: I can still see, Rudolph, I can still see, but not for long. Rudolph, I'll soon be blind.
3: But, monsieur, you sound happy. Happy to be blind.
4: I forgot. I looked at the sun when it was rising. It was brilliant and red. And now I'll be blind. Why did I think of it before?
3: Of what?
4: Blindness, Rudolph, blindness. If I'm blind, my eyes can hurt no one. It was so simple. And now, by chance, by the goodness of heaven, I'll be blind. Alicia and I will be safe together after all.
3: Monsieur, have you gone mad?
4: Oh, far from it, Rudolph. A lucky accident has brought me happiness. Alicia. Alicia. Rudolph, go back and wait for me at the hotel. I'm going to her now. I must see her again, just once again, before I can see her no longer. Alicia, my darling.
6: Paul, why are you here so early in the morning?
4: Alicia, I had to come. I had to tell you that everything's all right now.
6: What's all right, my dearest? It always has been, hasn't it?
4: I knew you'd be awake, Alicia, when I came and called under your window.
6: There couldn't have been anything better to wake up to than the sound of your voice calling me.
4: It's wonderful here in your garden, in the early sunlight, isn't it?
6: Any place is wonderful with you, my darling.
4: Everything is so brilliant and sparkling.
6: But, Paul, you've forgotten. Your eyes, you said you had to protect them.
4: Well, that doesn't matter any longer, my love. That's over.
6: What's over? Oh, Paul, why does everyone act so strange? First, it's Count Altavilla with some weird idea about your eyes, and now you act so mysteriously.
4: It's nothing to worry about, my darling. Everything's fine now.
6: Paul, please tell me what it is.
4: Oh, my darling, come here. Come into my arms. Here, let me look deep into your eyes. Let me see you as you are, and let me look well. I want to fix your picture in my mind so I'll remember it always, always, my love, just as you are now. You'll never change for me.
6: Paul. Paul, you're looking at me as though you'll never see me again. What is it?
4: Never see you again? Well, I'll always see you just like this.
6: Oh, Paul, I feel so faint. So awful. As though I were going to... Oh, help me. Don't let me fall.
1: Alicia. Oh, I've looked too long. Alicia, I'll rest you here on this bench. I'll get you water. I'll be right back.
6: Paul.
1: I'll be right back. My eyes. It's all so dark I can't see. Alicia. Say something, Alicia, so I can find my way. Say something. Alicia. Alicia.
7: Paul. Paul, my lad. Is something wrong? What is it?
1: I can't find her. Alicia, she's gone.
7: Gone? Why, lad, she's right there, lying on that bench.
8: Your eyes, Paul. Your eyes, what's happened? They're red and bloodshot. Can't you see, lad? Can't you see?
1: I'm blind now. I'm blind. I can't harm Alicia anymore. I love her. I'll always love her. I can't see her anymore.
8: Oh, Lord. What is this?
7: Alicia. Alicia, wake up, child. Wake up. It's your uncle.
1: Won't she speak anymore? Won't she answer?
7: Alicia.
8: Paul. Paul, come here. What's happened? Alicia's dead.
1: They did it. My eyes. With that last light, they did it. How can I stay here? How can I stand this place any longer?
7: Paul, where are you going?
1: To the house. I'm going home, back to town, away, anywhere away from here.
7: No, that way. The house is over here.
1: You're going away, going home, where people won't think and won't know.
7: Be careful, Paul. It's this. Turn this way, Paul.
1: I'll always live with a picture of Alicia in my mind. I'll always.
7: Paul. Paul. Paul. Paul, hear me above the surf.
8: He couldn't see the cliff. He fell. Oh, Alicia. Alicia, my child.

0: From the time-worn pages of the past, we have brought you the story, The Evil Eye.
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8: Green Hornet.

faithful valet Cato, Britt Rhee, a daring young publisher, matches wits with the underworld, risking his life that criminals and racketeers within the law may feel its weight by the sting of the Green Hornet. Ride with Britt Rhee in the thrilling adventure, Youth Takes the Headlines. The Green Hornet strikes again.

0: Juvenile delinquency seemed to be on the increase in the city. Night after night, reports came to police headquarters, and the papers blazoned the headlines that youth was on the rampage.
1: It's a good time to pull a job, Kitty. Late enough for the boulevard to be deserted.
2: Yeah. There comes a car now, Joey.
1: Okay. Now go into your act, kid. I'll be right behind that tree back there when he stops. Well, you stall him along, I'll come up on the driver's side. You get it?
2: Sure, I know, Joey. Go hide, quick.
1: Okay, do your stuff, kid.
3: Hi there. Looking for a ride? Going your way.
2: Well, I was hoping a bus had come along. Of course, it's so late.
3: Why wait for a bus when you can ride with me? What do you say?
2: I don't know whether I should or not. After all, I don't even know.
3: Okay, climb out and make it quick.
4: Hey, what's this?
2: I'm going to ride in your car, mister. But you're not. My friend over there has a gun.
3: You getting out or do you want me to get out?
4: No, I'll get out.
2: Hurry up, Joey.
1: Still pointing this gun at you, mister, so keep quiet.
3: Hey, you can't take my car. I'll be seeing you, sucker.

0: Look, Eddie. That's the coat the boss wants. See? There in that window.
1: Yeah. So that's it, huh?
0: Yeah. It's mink, Eddie. Worth a lot of money. And there's nobody near right now.
1: Yeah. Yeah, okay. You go get in the car and have it ready. I got a wreck in my pocket.
0: I'll get the car running in just a minute.
1: Ready. Well, here goes. Yeah, now to get the coat. Yeah, I got it.
2: Mike Axford, reporter on the Daily Sentinel, was at police headquarters talking to Sergeant Burke.
3: Sarge, them young toughs sure are getting out of hand around town. Something's got to be done about it.
4: Don't I know it, Axford? You don't have to rub it in. We're putting some extra men out to keep a watch for them. Seems to be the same gang of them pulling off all the jobs that's been done in the last few nights.
3: Sure, and it don't seem possible young squirts like them could get away with it.
4: Yeah, they're plenty smart. Or else they got someone planning the jobs for them. Some older guy, maybe.
3: Yeah. And if they ain't stopped soon, there's no telling what'll happen. They'd be terrorizing the whole city.
4: If we can lay our hands on just one of them, then maybe we can get the ringleader. Believe me, Mike, we ain't going to stop till we do catch them. You can bet on that.
2: Brett Reed, young publisher of the Daily Sentinel, was in his office with his secretary, Lenore Case, and the study editor, Gunnigan.
5: As much as I like news that makes the headlines, I hate to see so much front page space given over to crimes by juvenile delinquents. It's getting worse day by day.
6: I agree with you, Mr. Reed.
7: Yes, I've never seen anything like it, Chief.
6: It seems to me those young people are organized. Well, they seem to know just where to strike and just when to strike without getting caught.
7: Kids like that must come from the worst kind of homes, if they have any homes.
5: I wouldn't be a bit surprised, Gunnigan, if we found that some of them actually came from better class homes. Homes in which parents neglect to supervise their adolescent boys and girls. The place to stop the rise in juvenile delinquency is right there in those homes.
6: That's right, Mr. Reed. Too many youngsters and their teens are left to manage themselves, even in so-called nice families.
5: We'll get out an editorial to that effect in the next edition.
7: Okay, Chief. Send it down to me when you have it ready.
5: Well, you can toss one off, Miss Case. You seem to have the right idea along those lines.
6: Yes, sir. I'll do my best.
5: On Gunnigan.
7: Yes, Chief.
5: Here's a short paragraph you can put in a box on the front page.
7: Okay.
5: It's directed to the police, suggesting that if and when they catch the young criminals responsible for the crimes, which have held the headlines for the past few nights, they'd be given stiff sentences as an example to others. We'll run that in the next edition, too.
7: Just as you say.
5: Let's hope that the next time they try to pull off a job, they get caught at it. You can be sure the Sentinel will keep the subject alive until juvenile delinquency in this city is brought under control once and for all.
2: That evening, in a comfortable home on the west side, young Bob Hobart sat at the dinner table with his father and mother, waiting as they finished their coffee.
8: Say, Dad, how about a game of chess? Bet I can beat you 2 out of 3.
9: No, sorry, Bob. Not tonight. Some other time.
8: Oh, gee, Dad, you always say that.
10: Robert, don't pester your father.
8: But, Mom,
10: stop slouching at the table, Robert.
8: Yes, ma'am.
10: Really, I've never seen a boy like you, Robert. You're always so restless. I should think for a boy of 16, you'd read some good books if you haven't any lessons to do.
8: My lessons are all done, Mom.
9: Your mother and I are going out right after dinner, Bob. Be sure to put all the lights out downstairs when you go to bed.
8: Charlie, do you have to go out again tonight?
10: Robert, you have no right to question what we do. Remember, we're your parents.
8: Sure, Mom. I know. Say, can I have a few of the kids in for a while?
10: Mercy, no. I'm not going to have a bunch of hoodlums wearing out my good rugs with that... that crazy dancing and all that.
8: Oh.
10: No, Robert. Once and for all, you can't have them in.
9: Why don't you go to a movie or something, Bob? Here, go see a good picture somewhere.
8: Thanks, Dad. Guess there's nothing else to do.
10: See that you don't stay out too late, Robert.
8: Yes, Mom.
10: Hurry, dear. We're supposed to be over at Emily's at 8, and it's almost that now.
9: Yeah, I'll be right with you, Dora. See you in the morning, Bob.
8: Yeah, sure. Good night, Dad. I'll go to a movie like you said.
9: Wait, son. You're big enough to take care of yourself now. Good night. Have a good time.
2: It was almost midnight when young Bob stopped at a Jimmy Black's cafe to get a soft drink.
11: Here you are, kid.
9: Here's your drink.
8: Thanks.
12: Hi, kid. Who are you with?
8: Well, nobody. Why?
12: Hey, why don't you come over to that booth and sit with us? Come on, bring your drink along with you.
8: Well,
12: Hey, you might as well be sociable. No use being alone and missing all the fun.
8: How about it? Okay. Don't care if I do.
13: Yes, Kitty, that's a good one.
12: Hey, Eddie. He's a kid looking for cover.
14: Hi there.
12: All right, sit down. Oh, thanks. I'm Joy. That's Kitty. And that dope there is Eddie.
13: Look who calls me a dope.
12: What's your name, kid?
8: My name's Bob. You call me a kid, but I'll bet none of you are older than I am.
12: I'm 17. So's Eddie. Kid's 16.
8: Well, I'm 16, too, so I'm no kid.
12: Okay, then you're no kid. Hey, is that really a cola you had there?
8: Well, sure. Isn't that what you're drinking?
12: Yeah, sure. Cola. Clutch.
8: Cola. Clutch. What's that?
14: Show him, Joey.
12: Anybody looking?
13: Nah, go ahead.
12: Here, Bob. A little of what's in this bottle will make that cola just right.
8: Well, hold on. I don't...
12: Yeah, just a minute.
8: Please.
12: There you are. Now, drink that down.
8: Gee, is that real liquor?
13: Is it real liquor, he said?
12: Well, go on, taste it. It won't kill you.
8: Well, I don't drink, though. I'd rather not take any.
14: He is just a kid after all, Joey.
8: No, it isn't that. But...
12: Don't be a sap. Go ahead.
8: Well, okay.
12: Well, come on, take it off. Bottoms up. If you don't, you're a sissy. No.
13: Oh, golly! That truck is going to make a man of you.
8: Oh, I don't like
12: it. Well, you get used to it. Say, Bob, how'd you like to make some easy dough? Maybe your old man gives you all you need.
8: Well, he does give me a little, but not much. How can I make some dough?
12: Can you drive a car?
8: Well, sure, but I...
12: Well, that's it then. You can make $10 just for a little driver. Can he, Eddie?
13: Sure. If he really can drive a car.
8: I said I can drive, didn't I?
12: Yeah, we believe you, Bob. Look, you got a little spare time before you have to go home?
8: Yeah, I guess so.
12: Good. Then you can earn that $10.
8: Well, how? If it's anything...
13: No. It's all in the up and up, ain't it, Joey?
12: Why, of course. Bob, you don't think we try to pull anything funny, do you?
8: Well, no, I...
14: He's afraid, Joey.
8: Oh, no, I'm not.
12: I don't mind kisses and trying to get your goat. Here's the dope, Bob. Kid here is Eddie's age, see? Now, my dean works in a neighborhood movie right down the street. We have my car tonight.
8: Well,
12: I want to go over and wait for my date, but Eddie and Kitty here want to go on home. Now, you drive me to the theater and take them home and come back with a car to me. That's all. And I'll give you $10.
8: $10 for just doing that?
12: Oh, I don't care how I spend my dough. I get plenty. How about it?
8: Well... All right, I don't see any harm in that.
12: Good, let's get going right now. Hey, you see, Bob? So many cars, you have to double park. Come on in a minute, Eddie, Kitty.
13: Yeah.
12: Let's just say hello to Millie.
13: Okay, you're right out, Bob.
14: Might as well keep the motor running, Bob. We won't be long.
8: Yeah, don't be long.
12: Well, we won't. Come here, you two. She's just getting ready to leave the booth. Now, Kitty, you see that she's unlocked that little door behind her? You rush up to the window and do your stuff. And she's unlocking it now. Come on.
9: We'll get her out behind the booth.
14: Pardon me a minute.
10: Too late, girlie. The last show's about over.
14: Oh, I don't want a ticket. Fact is, I found this ring in the theater, and I thought I'd better give it to you.
10: Oh, thank you, honey. You know, I'll probably come back looking for him. Say, it looks like a...
15: Hold it, sister. Don't make a noise.
16: Take that bag of dough.
15: Okay, beat it for the car. Ready, run.
16: Yeah, okay. Hurry up.
15: Now sit down and put your head on your elbow. If you make a sign, I'll plug you one.
10: Yeah.
15: Now stay that way for a while.
16: Come on, hurry up.
15: Okay, Bob, get away from here and make it fast.
16: Say, wait, you...
15: Get gone, I said.
10: Help me!
15: Bobby, just keep driving it fast.
14: Yeah, he better. What a sap. Now he'll have to play along with us whether he wants to or not.
16: I won't do it. I won't.
15: Yes, you will, Bob. You see, if you squeal on us, if we get caught, you'll go to the pen right along with us. Now just think that over for a while.
2: Continue our Green Hornet adventure in just a moment. Joey's threat thoroughly frightened young Bob Hobart, and he became an unwilling member of Joey's little gang. A few evenings later, after the theater holdup, Mike Axford entered Brick Reed's apartment just before dinner.
17: Hi, Reed. Dinner ready?
5: Well, Cato's getting it ready now, Axford. What's your hurry?
17: Oh, I can wait a bit, I guess. Matter of fact, I dropped into a jukebox joint and had a bit of a snack to tide me over.
5: And you walk in yelling, "Is dinner ready?"
17: Sure, why not? As a healthy man I am to have such a healthy appetite. Oh, by the way, I ran into young Bob Hobart. Remember, he's the kid you had Gunnigan give a part-time job to last summer.
5: Oh, yes, Fred Hobart's boy. I didn't see much of him when he was here, but I think I remember him. Slim, dark hair, nice looking.
17: Yeah, that's the one. Sure, and I thought he was having trouble at first when I heard him talking in that joint.
5: What made you think so?
17: Well, t'was like this, Reed. I was sitting in one of them booths having a snack when I heard someone talking loud just across the way. Look, Joey, help me out. I'm not going to come to your place. Seeing all those headlines scares me. Even
15: shut up, kid. Now, you listen to me.
17: I recognize that voice. It's young Bobby Hobart. I wonder if... I speak to him.
15: Whether you want to or not, you have to come there tonight, and I'm...
17: Hi there, Bobby. Remember me? Oh, Mr. Axford. Sure, I remember.
15: Who's he?
17: Bobby, are you having trouble with this guy? From what I heard,
18: No, no, no, sir. This is a friend of mine, Joey. Joey, meet Mr. Axford from the Daily Sentinel.
15: Hi, Joey. You come here on purpose to talk to Bob?
17: No, but I just dropped in and saw him sit here with you. I heard him talking loud.
15: I guess you thought we were having a hot argument, huh?
17: Well, I heard you.
15: I'm having some of the gang over to my house tonight. Bob promised to come, but now he's trying to get out of it. Says those headlines scare him. He's afraid to be out. Ain't that right, Bob?
18: Yeah, sure. We were just arguing about that, Mr. Axford.
15: I was telling him he'd have to come whether he wanted to or not, because I already made a date for him. We'd have one extra girl at the party, see?
17: So that's it. Sure, I didn't realize Bobby was old enough to have dates and all. Time sure flies, that it does.
18: I don't have dates, Mr. Axford.
17: Well, that is, I mean, not very often. Oh, well, it's okay for youngsters to get together in a crowd and have a good time. Can I give you a lift home, Bobby?
18: Oh, yes, thanks. It's almost dinner time.
15: Hold it, kid. We ain't through talking yet. You don't live so far.
18: Oh. Okay, Joey. Thanks just the same, Mr. Axford.
17: Don't mention it. I'm glad I saw you again. Drop around and see us at the Sentinel sometime. So long. So I left him there with his friend and came on home. Sure, and I was a bit surprised at the type of friend young Hobart was with. That I was.
5: From what you say, that Joey doesn't seem to be the right kind of company for a boy like Bob Hobart.
17: Oh, that's right. That Joey guy was much bigger than Bobby, though not much older, I'd say. Talk kind of tough, too. Oh, well, you never can tell these days. I'm going out and see how Cato's coming along. I want to get finished with dinner and get to cops headquarters.
5: Tell Cato to hurry it up. I might have something to do tonight, too. Who can tell?
2: After dinner, Axford left the apartment. Vic Reed sat for some time in deep thought. Then he spoke to Cato.
5: Cato, I've been thinking about something Axford told me.
19: What's that, Mr. Britt?
5: Axford met Bob Hobart, a young boy who worked part-time at the Sentinel last summer. He was a fine boy, well-liked. His father belongs to the Civic Club.
19: What about boy?
5: He was in the company of a bigger, slightly older boy, one Axford described as tough. The young Hobart was trying to get out of keeping an appointment tonight. Said something about all the headlines scaring him. He seemed nervous and frightened.
19: Why he be nervous about headlines?
5: Well, that's just it. Set me wondering. The headlines lately have all been about crimes committed by a youthful gang.
19: Well, you think a Hobart boy have something to do with gang, perhaps?
5: Well, not willingly, if that is the connection. He was trying to get out of something and was being bulldozed by the bigger boy. Kato, it's just possible that in some way, young Hobart is tied in with that gang.
19: Well, from what he say about headlines...
5: Yes. The fact that he said he was scared.
19: Well, perhaps if Green Hornet had talked with boy...
5: Maybe the Hornet could scare him even more so that he'd tell something. It's worth a try. Come on, Kato.
2: Meantime, Mr. and Mrs. Hobart had gone out for the evening, and Bob lay across the bed in his room, nervously waiting for the time to leave for Joey's meeting place. Fear and apprehension filled the boy's mind. And as he lay with closed eyes, he failed to hear the window over the porch roof open slowly. Suddenly, he sat up with a start.
19: Oh!
5: Don't be frightened, kid. I'm not going to hurt you.
18: Why, you're the Green Hornet.
5: That's right. And I know you're Bob Hobart. I came here to have a talk with you. About Joey and the others.
18: Well, then you must be working with them.
5: Maybe. Aren't you?
18: Joey sent you here. He sent you here to make sure I came tonight. I'll bet that's why you came.
5: Why shouldn't you meet Joey tonight? Getting cold feet now that the cops are hunting for you? You should have thought of that before you started your crime life.
18: Well, I didn't start. They made me join them by a trick. Now I can't break away from them. If I try or tell anyone, well, I'll go to jail.
5: Maybe if you told your father or went to the cops...
18: No, they'd fix me if I did. Joey said so. They got me to drive the car the other night. I just met them. I didn't know they were going to hold up that theater. And if they're mixed up with you, there won't be anything...
5: Listen to me, youngster. I don't like a bunch of young kids horning into my stuff, see? If you're not really in with one of that gang, maybe there's a way out for you.
18: What do you mean?
5: Tell me what they plan to do tonight. I'll see to it that they get caught and that you don't get mixed up in it.
18: No, I don't dare tell you.
5: Okay, son. Maybe if I tip off the cops about your connection with that gang, they'll get plenty out of you.
18: But, gee, I don't know what to do.
5: Look, they'll make you the fall guy sooner or later, Bob. I'm out to break them. Come on, tell me.
18: Well, they're going to hold up the Jukebox Cafe at midnight when it closes. We're all to meet there and wait till everyone else goes out.
5: So that's it, eh? And they'll all be there?
18: Yes, yes, all of them. And I will, too. I have to be.
5: Okay, you go with them. And if you tell them you talk to me, I'll tip off the cops. Or worse.
18: No, I won't, honest. But what are you going to do?
5: You'll find out later. And if you do as I've told you, maybe you'll get out of all this mess. Remember, keep your mouth shut and forget about the Green Hornet. So long, Bob.
2: It was a few minutes before midnight. Joey sat with Eddie and Kitty in one of the booths. Every few seconds, Joey glanced across the table at Bob Hobart. Then he spoke in a low tone.
20: Now get hold of yourself, kid. And make sure you don't pull nothing funny.
21: Yeah, after everybody clears out, there'll be no one here but the owner.
18: It'll be a cinch. What are you going to do to him?
14: That depends on how he takes it. Don't it, Joey?
20: Yeah. Hey, there he comes now. Getting ready to close the place.
22: Everybody out. Come on.
20: Sit tight now. I'm gonna stand up. He's coming this way.
23: Hey, everybody's out but you folks.
20: We're not going right yet, mister. This is a holdup.
23: Oh, no, you don't, kid.
18: You ask. Hey, what did you do that for?
20: Shut up. All right, kid, you go lock the door.
14: Okay, Joey.
20: Eddie, we'll get the cash. Bob can carry some on him just in case.
14: the door, Joey. Nobody can get in now.
23: You forgot about the back door, sir.
0: Hey, what? The Green Hornet.
14: Do something, Joey.
0: Put a bullet to him.
7: No, no, don't.
0: Let go of my arm. What's the matter with you?
14: Oh, get that gun.
23: Not so fast, girl.
14: Let me go.
0: Have a bit of gas.
14: No, no.
0: I'll get you, you little... I'm grabbing Joey's arm.
23: You know, boy with bottle.
0: Get that gun.
23: You're not so tough, fella.
0: Now, the two of you. I got you covered.
23: Look, young sir. You just hold that gun on these tough friends of yours. Get some rope, tie them up, then call the police. We haven't time to play games with you. Let's go.
0: Hey, wait. Come back or I'll shoot.
19: Oh, well, I guess I better do as he said. I'll call the police right now and then tie them all up. And then I'll have to take whatever comes.

0: Later, Britt Reed arrived at police headquarters to find an excited group around young Bob Hobart.
1: That's all right, Bob.
2: Hello, Oxford. What's happening?
3: Hi, Reed. I phoned you to come down so as to be in on a good story.
4: Mr. Reed, we got that gang of young crooks that have been pulling off all them crimes.
0: Really? Is that one of them?
3: That's Bob Hobart, Reed.
0: Oh, so it is.
3: How do you do, sir?
4: Bob here phoned us in to say the gang of crooks was tied up and waiting to be picked up in the jukebox cafe.
3: Sure. When we got out there, we found this youngster standing holding a gun on him. There was two big boys and a girl in the gang.
4: They tried to say Bob was one of them. And he admitted he had been with them, but a note we found stuck in the door cleared it up.
0: A note?
4: Sure.
5: A note. Where's my son?
6: Oh, Robert. What happened? Why are you here? What have you done?
7: Gee, Mom, Dad, I don't know how to tell you, but...
0: What about that note, Sergeant?
4: Oh, yeah, the note. Listen to this, all of you. To the police. I am leaving this note because I want you to know that a kid was smart enough to catch that juvenile gang before you did by playing detective and joining up with them. He was even smart enough to get a gun on me a while ago. So I'm leaving him to his glory and you to your chagrin. Signed, the Green Hornet. And it's got his seal on it.
6: Oh, Robert, you might have been killed.
7: But, Mom, it really wasn't like he said.
0: Well, don't be so modest, Bob. You did a good job. And even the Green Hornet admits it.
3: Well, Reed, youth takes the headlines once more. But this time, tis good news.
4: Too bad the boy didn't catch the Hornet. That would have really been something. He's a bad one.
7: I don't think he's so bad, Sergeant.
3: Listen to that, would you? That kid's a brave one, all right.
0: I'm sure, Oxford, the Green Hornet admits that, too.

0: is that vase?
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0: The faculty of disappearing without being missed. Crutchley was one of them. It wasn't until his name was mentioned casually that evening at the Stourgate that most of us remembered we hadn't seen him for the last year or two.
1: Yes, I remember. I was talking to old Crutchley at the time.
2: Oh, he's awfully sweet. I always liked him. Wasn't it queer? He seemed to have dropped completely out of things.
1: For the last year or two, he's been living very quietly with his people in Norfolk.
3: Oh, really?
1: I heard from him only the other day, as a matter of fact.
2: I wonder why he's chosen to face himself. He was rather a lamb in his way. I used to adore that shiny black hair of his, which always made me think of patent leather.
1: It's as white as the ceiling now.
2: Pardon?
1: I said it's as white as the ceiling now.
2: Oh, no. We're speaking of Simon Crutchley.
1: Simon Crutchley. I mean Simon Crutchley.
2: But that lovely, sleek hair. What happened? Did he have a nervous breakdown?
1: Something like that.
4: Biotex, the new soak and pre-wash powder, presents Beyond Midnight by Michael McCabe.

In this series of programs, ladies, it's our intention to talk to you about biotechs and promote it to you for the laundry. Now, we've made claims that biotechs will get rid of the stubbornest stains just by soaking. I dare say, like others, you feel a bit skeptical about these claims. And so we've been collecting letters from ladies who use biotechs, just to quote to you from time to time in order to authenticate our advertisement. And Mrs. O'Duff of Beach Road, Sea Point in the Cape, wrote and said that biotechs is a very welcome product for the household. Biotechs has a unique quality that it does what it claims to do. Mrs. Duff finished by saying, I have proved your claims about biotechs and am delighted with the results. And then Mrs. Rita Stewart of Hunt Stratum Avenue, Littleton, Transvaal, said, we have tried your biotechs for all our children's clothes and also white underclothing, and we're absolutely amazed at the change in their appearance. And I can assure you, said Mrs. Stewart, that I will be a regular user of biotechs. So, buy biotechs for yourself and your laundry.

0: good of you, Handy, to share your cab like this.
1: Our ways lie in the same direction. There was a method in my madness, though, Punch, old man. I wanted to ask you about Crutchley.
0: Oh.
1: I smell a story.
0: Yes. It's queer and rather terrible story. There's even one bit that he couldn't... or wouldn't tell. So no one but he knows what the sight was that sent him off his head for 6 months and turned his hair as white as snow. The night's young yet. Come to my place and have a drink. I'll tell you all I know.
2: A driver...

0: Anyway, he was greatly interested in Joan of Arc, you see, and decided to go over to France to work, as it were, on the spot. I don't know if you like Rouen. Crutchley was delighted with it. He found a hotel practically undiscovered by the English and the Americans, L'Hôtel d'Avignon. It stands halfway down one of those old-world streets near the Gare de la Rue Jeanne d'Arc. Crutchley liked it immediately and decided to stay. It was out of season. There were plenty of rooms. It was a hotel where many ate, but few slept. Crutchley then had a choice of rooms on the first floor.
1: Monsieur?
2: This seems... There's a garden out here.
1: Oui, monsieur. The hotel is very old. It is built onto the side of the hill. The garden...
2: And the garden's a story about the street. Oh, I care for this. There won't be much sun, will it, though? Well, that's a plane tree, isn't it?
1: Monsieur?
2: Yes, I think it is. Very quiet. Reminds you of some of the little squares in the court.
1: Oui, monsieur.
2: Yes, please. I should like this room. Please arrange my luggage to be sent up. I'm a writer, you see, and the garden appeals to me as a place to...

0: It never occurred to our friend that a square enclosed on all sides by brick and almost completely starved of sunlight would be something of an unhealthy place. He was quite fascinated. The very next day, he took pen and writing materials, and sitting on one of the decrepit paint-peeling seats, he started on his study of the Maid of Orleans. To begin with, his writing wasn't successful. I think Crutchley mistook the almost unnatural silence for peace. Instead, the lack of noise bred in him an indefinable restlessness. It was almost a relief to break off from his labors and go out into the little town. Crutchley had 5 days at the hotel, 5 fruitless days as far as work went, when something strange happened. It was his habit to undress in the dark because his window was overlooked by dozens of others. One night, he was smoking and stepping into his pajama trousers when he wandered over the window and looked out.
1: Plane tree might be carved out of jade. Nothing stirring at all.
0: He looked down to the old green seat where he'd tried to work only that morning. With a faint, unreasonable thrill and a slight tingling of the nostrils, he realized that someone was sitting there.
1: It's a woman.
0: Yes, a woman. She sat with her head turned away. One arm was thrown along the sloping back of the seat. He said that her attitude was one of extreme dejection, of abject and complete despair.
1: Woman, this time at night? Can't see. I could never see her face. Not even from one of the windows on the western side. What scarf she wearing? Hides completely. You can never know the sorrows of others. So many people in this world, in every country. Alone. Crutchley, you're a romantic. Probably one of the chambermaids had a tip for the head waiter. Yeah, she didn't look.
0: And then he went to bed, but made no effort to sleep. Instead, he lay there, his mind full of the woman and her attitude upon the old leaning seat. He had a definite and urgent temptation to go out and look at her, to use force, if necessary, in turning her face so that he might look into her eyes. Finally, he could bear it no longer.
1: She's gone. Yes, well, I didn't expect her to sit there all night, did you, Crutchley?

0: Come in.
1: Good morning, dear.
0: Good morning.
1: You sleep well, monsieur?
0: Oh, I got so. Well, I tell you what, we mean to ask you for the last week. Can I have a harder pillow?
1: Monsieur?
0: Pillow. Harder. I'm sorry, my French is about as good as my Lithuanian. I don't speak that at all. Pillow. This thing here. Harder.
1: Ah, oui, oui.
0: Yeah, thanks. Oh, well, one more thing. Who's the lady who sits out there in the garden late at night? I mean, I say sits. Well, she was here last night anyway. Somehow, though, I did have the feeling that she might go there often. Hmm? Who is she? Sort of sad-looking woman.
2: The chambermaid turned towards the window. Our friend saw a rapid movement of her right hand. It was done very quickly. Just the touch of her forefinger on her brow and a rapid fumbling of fingers at her breast. But he knew she had made the sign of the cross.
1: There isn't a lady staying in the house, monsieur. 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
1: The wine list, monsieur.
2: Oh, thank you, Pierre. Thanks.
1: Are you quite comfortable in your room, sir?
2: Quite, thank you.
1: There is a very pleasant room in the front, sir. It's quite so big, and then there is the sun. Perhaps you like it better, sir, huh?
2: Mm-hmm. The white wine there, please. How do you pronounce it, Pierre?
1: Le Cromertin, monsieur. Oh, good choice, very good. The room, sir, in the front, sir?
2: No, thanks. I shouldn't get a wink of sleep. You see, none of your motor traffic seems to be equipped with silencers. With trams, motor horns, and market cars bumping about all over the place across those cobbles, I should never get any peace.
1: Very good, monsieur.
2: I believe I'm on the trail of something creepy here. The chambermaid's been talking to him, obviously. I wonder what's wrong. What they think is wrong.
3: Crutchley forgot about it for a little while and tucked into the very excellent food they served at L'Hôtel d'Avignon. When the head waiter returned to his table, though, with the wine, he reopened the subject.
2: Why do you want me to change my room?
1: I do not wish for you to change your room if you are satisfied, monsieur.
2: Oh, when I am not satisfied, I say so. Why do you think I may not be?
1: I only wish for you to be more comfortable, sir. There is no sun behind the house. It is better to be where the sun comes sometimes. Besides, I think monsieur is one who sees.
3: The head waiter's last remark seemed cryptic, but our friend let it go. He didn't feel like discussing the sad lady he'd seen at any length with Pierre. During the afternoon and evening, Crutchley tried to work. He was incapable of concentration, though. He knew, and he was angry with himself because he knew, that he was eking out his patience until night came, in the hope of seeing once more that still figure of despair in the garden. The window, he knew he would see her sitting in the same place. He was unable to explain, even to himself,

0: She was there, as before, and Crutchley felt his eagerness mingled with an indescribable fear. He seemed to hear a cry of warning from the honest workaday world into which he had been born. He said it was like starting on a voyage, feeling no motion from the ship, and then being suddenly aware of a spitting space of water between the vessel and the quay.
1: Madam, look at me. Madam, let me see your face.
2: Then I must come to you.
3: Where are you going, sir?
1: What the devil's got to do with you?
3: The devil, eh? Bien, monsieur. I think perhaps he has something to do with it. You will please have the goodness to return to your room.
1: No, not the room which you have left, sir. That is not a good room.
3: But come with me, I shall show you another.
1: What do you mean by interfering with me? You're not a prison or an asylum. I'm going to the garden for a breath of fresh air before I go to sleep.
3: That, sir, is impossible. The air of the garden is not good at night. Besides, the doors are locked, and the patron, he have the keys.
1: Hey, you're blasted insolent, that's what you are. Come on, I'll report you. Now get out, get out of my way. Said you were a thief because I leave my room at midnight. Never mind. I can reach the garden from my window. What are you doing, man?
3: Monsieur. Bon Dieu has sent me to save you. I have waited tonight because I know you must try to enter the garden. Have I your permission to enter your room with you and speak with you a little while?
1: This is bedlam. Oh, if you must.

0: do not think she is there, sir, because I am here and I do not see. Monsieur is the one who sees, as I tell him this morning. But he will not see her when he is with one who does not see.
1: What are you talking about? Who is she?
0: Who she is, I cannot say, sir.
2: And the head waiter blessed himself with quick, nervous fingers.
0: But who she was, I can perhaps tell you.
1: Do you mean to try and tell me she's what they call a ghost, apparition, or some blasted thing?
0: It does not matter what one calls her, monsieur. She is here sometimes for certain who are able to see her. Monsieur wishes very much to see her face. Monsieur must not see it. There was one who looked 5 years ago, and another perhaps 7, 8. The first he make die after 2, 3 days. The other, he is still mad. That is why I come to save you, monsieur. There was in this town a notary of the name Lebrun. And in a village halfway from here to Dieppe is a grand chateau in which there lived a lady, une jeune fille, with her father and mother. And the lady was very beautiful, but not very good, monsieur.
1: Well, go on. Though I don't quite see what this has to do with
0: you. You will, please. Eh bien, Monsieur Lebrun fell in love with her. I think she loved him too, better as all the others. So he make application for her hand. But he was bourgeois and she was aristocrat. He had not so very much money, and the application, it was refused. And so they find for her another husband who she loved not, and she finds herself someone else, and there is divorce. And she have many lovers, for she was very beautiful, but not so very good. For 10 years, perhaps, she make her beauty to make slaves of men, and one he made kill himself because of her. But she does not mind. And all the time, Monsieur Lebrun, he does not marry because he could not love another woman. But at last, this lady, she have a dreadful accident. It is a lamp which blow up and hurt her face. In those days, the surgeons did not know how to make new features. Oh, it was dreadful, monsieur. She had been so lovely, and now she had nothing left except just the eyes. And she go about wearing a long, thick veil because she had become terrible to see. And her lovers, they no longer love. And she have no husband because she have been divorced.
1: Well? What? What happened? You mean she's the one?
0: So, Monsieur Lebrun, he write to her father, and once more he make offer for her hand. The father, he is willing because she no longer very young and she is terrible to see. But the father, he's a man of honor, monsieur, and he insists that Monsieur Lebrun see her face before he decide if he still wish her in marriage. So a meeting is arranged, and her father and her mother bring her here to this hotel. The lady come with them wearing her thick veil. She insists to see Monsieur Lebrun alone. So she wait out there in the garden. Love is not always what we think it. Perhaps Monsieur Lebrun think all the time that his love go deeper than her beauty, and when he see her dreadful, changed face, he find out the truth. Perhaps when she put aside the veil, she see that he flinch. But Monsieur Lebrun, he walk out alone, and she stay sitting on the seat down there. And presently, her mother and her father come, but she does not speak or move. And in her hand, they find a little empty bottle, monsieur.
1: She...
0: All her life, she lived for love. Lebrun is the last of her lovers. When he no longer love, then that is the last of everything. She has bring the bottle with her in case he does not love. So, it happened a long time ago. And now, perhaps, monsieur, understand why perhaps it is better he sleep in the front of the building tonight and change his hotel tomorrow.
1: But why does she come back?
0: How do we know, monsieur? She's a thing of evil. When her face was lovely, while she lived, she used it to destroy men. Now she still uses it to destroy, but otherwise. She has some great evil power which draw those who can see her. They feel they must not rest until they have looked upon her face. And that face is not good to look upon.
3: Ah. Another drink handy, old man?
4: No, thanks. Listen, that can't be all. Poor old Crutchley. But that can't be all.
3: No, it isn't quite all. I wish that it were. Crutchley was scared. He changed his room, and the next day he moved out. He went to another hotel, tried to work, but couldn't. The horror of the thing had a fascination for him. And the next night, as it started to get dark, he asked himself why he shouldn't go and look. He was compelled.
1: Why shouldn't I go and see? It couldn't hurt me. Not if I look from a distance.
2: He didn't realize that she was drawing him to her. He went to the hotel, L'Hôtel d'Avignon. He walked around the building twice and then walked straight in through the swing doors as if he still stayed there. He went to the first floor and found one of the doors that led into the walled garden. It was late and the door was unlocked. He just stood there, staring in horror at that which sat upon the seat. He was drawn like a moth to a candle flame.
1: Madam, please look at me. Madam, let me see your face. Madam, please look at me. Madam, I know your story and I pity you. Allow me to see your face.
2: He was lost. He knew it. The power was too strong for him. He bent over her. Can't really describe. There weren't any features left in her face. But it wasn't just that. It was something much worse, much more subtle. Something happened, I know, before his sense left him. Poor devil, he couldn't tell me. He's getting better, though. Nerves still in shreds, of course. And he has one or two peculiar aversions.
4: What are they?
2: He can't bear to be touched. Or to hear anybody

0: Now, ladies, we're speaking about biotechs in a series of programs, and Mrs. E.B. Granger of Gordon Road, Heathfield, in the Cape, wrote to say that she decided to try our biotechs just to see if it lived up to our claims. And she said, I bought a packet, and lo and behold, it actually did just what the advert said. I'm so proud of the children's white shirts, the hankies, and the underwear, that I want to say it will be biotechs for me every washing day from now on. Some of my family's accessories were left with slight stains, but now, thanks to biotech soaking, they come out white, and the stains do go away, as you say. Now, that is the statement from Mrs. Granger of Heathfield of the Cape, and it bears out what we have been saying to you ladies ever since biotechs first came on the market. We said to you, it is different to any washing product that you've ever used before. We claim that the stubborn stains will vanish, and people like Mrs. Granger bear out our claims. Remember, biotechs.
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2: If you're paying this kind of money for a car, you'd want it to have a touch of style, legroom, four doors, and all that. 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
3: Skoda's new Super Estel puts the man in the street
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3: on the road.
5: Inside every Cape Plum, there's a nice clean stone asking to be let out. 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
0: 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He used guns.

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2: Choo-choo Charlie was his name, we hear.
1: He had an engine and he sure had fun. 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

0: 31 and a half, 32, 33, 35, 40, and 10 is 50, and 50 is a pound. 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
5: 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Attention. This is a coded report nationwide. Missing since 9 o'clock this morning the following persons. Smidgley, Jonathan, 5 feet 8 inches tall, brown hair, brown eyes, mastoid... Hey, hey, get off this wavelength. This is a restricted band. 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Now tune out. 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
6: 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This is the moon calling Earth. Hello, Earth.
5: This guy's loony. Transmitting room.
7: Jake in transmission.
5: Jake, this is Charlie in a code room. Some crackpot's on our frequency.
7: Yeah, I heard him, Charlie. I've got CQ trying to trace it now.
5: Yeah, well, hurry it up, will you? Some ham's in for a good stiff fine by the FCC. Well,
7: they ought to take his license away. Here comes Lenny with a directional fix.
8: Yeah, Jake. I checked it four times.
7: But this is impossible, and you know it.
8: I can't help it.
5: Hey, what's going on down there? How about it? Get that ham out of my killer cycle.
7: Listen, Charlie. That interference is being beamed from 240,000 miles away.
5: Oh, now, Jake, you know there ain't no such thing as 240,000 miles away.
7: Oh, yes, there is, Charlie. Straight up.
5: Straight... Hey, now, wait a minute.
7: Charlie, that signal's coming from the moon.
5: Are you nuts?
7: Somebody might be bouncing it like a radar signal.
5: Radar? On this frequency? Where did you study basic radio?
7: Say, listen, flathead. You asked for a fix. I gave the best fix our instruments can find. Now take it or leave it. Somebody on the moon is calling the Bureau of Missing Persons.
9: Mr. Tipton, what's the sweat, Charlie? Shouldn't you be broadcasting?
5: Now, listen, Mr. Tipton, you know I'm a sober citizen, right? Never once have I broadcast with the smell of alcohol on my breath, right? In all your 12 years here at the Bureau, did I
9: what's
5: once...
9: What's the matter, Charlie?
5: You're picking up a message on our wavelength.
9: Well, did you report to the FCC?
5: I ain't got the nerve.
9: Well, what's wrong?
5: You'll scream when you hear this, Mr. Tipton. You'll jump right out the window, but...
9: We are getting an SOS from the moon.

0: Got it. Started on voice and switched to Morse.
1: What did he say?
0: Let's see now. Can you read me? Help Otterburn. Will contact when the moon is in phase.
1: Otterburn.
0: Sounds like a name.
1: Otterburn. Otterburn. Holy jumping Jehoshaphat.
0: Hey, where are you going?
1: To talk to the chief.
0: Hey, now, wait a minute. What are you going to tell him? We just got a CQ from the man in the moon?
1: That's exactly what I'm going to tell him, Charlie.
0: What? Oh, no. This is too much for me.
2: Washington Star Ledger.
0: Let me have O'Brien on the city desk, huh?
2: One moment. O'Brien speaking.
0: Seamus?
2: Yeah?
0: This is Charlie Starbuck down at the Missing Persons Bureau. You want a hot one? No kidding. This will cost you a beer, okay?
2: Shoot, Buck. I'll stay in your wavelength for 30 seconds.
0: Yeah, okay. We just got a radio message from the moon.
2: What?
0: From the moon.
2: Call me back when you're sober.
0: Okay, Seamus, if you don't know a story when you see one.
2: I'll send you the name of a good psychiatrist.
0: Dad.
2: So long, Orson
0: Welles. Orson Welles? Hey, how do you like that? He don't believe me.
1: Otterburn, Mr. Wade. Does that name ring a bell?
3: You're the man with the photographic memory, Henry. What about Otterburn?
1: Cornelius Otterburn, atomic physicist, reported missing from his home in Baltimore on June 5th, 1945, just 5 years ago. Vanished completely.
3: Are you trying to tell me you really think there's something to this man in the moon business? Henry, I'm surprised at you. This is some crackpot trying to jam the airwaves.
1: But the name Otterburn is so unusual.
3: So are a lot of names.
1: But Mr. Wade, I have a theory.
3: Henry, you always have a theory.
1: But Mr. Wade.
3: Out, Henry.
1: Mr. Wade.
3: Out. I'm busy.
1: Yes, sir.
3: I'm sorry, Henry. Here, take this folder of reports for the dead file.
1: Oh, yes, sir.
3: And no more nonsense, eh, Henry? I appreciate that you have a very dull job filing old missing person reports, and I appreciate that you take an active interest in the affairs of the Bureau. But, no more nonsense, hmm?
1: No, sir, Chief. No more nonsense. Oh!
4: Pardon me.
1: Hmm?
4: Are you Mr. Henry Timken?
1: That's my name.
4: Permit me, Jefferson Philo, scientific feature writer. May I have a moment of your time?
1: Certainly. Just sit down at my desk right over here.
4: Thank you. My, that's quite a stack of papers.
1: Filing. I'm the records custodian of the Bureau. 12 years and never misplaced a record.
4: Magnificent. Now, Mr. Timken.
1: Yes?
4: Mr. O'Brien, the editor of the Star Ledger, said I might drop by and investigate a rumor. Only a rumor, mind you. That a message from the, moon?
1: Well, we aren't certain it's from the moon. It may be a bounce. They have bounced radar waves off the moon, you know.
4: Yes, I know. I wrote the first newspaper article on it.
1: Oh, really? Well, I'd be interested to read it.
4: I must have a copy in my briefcase.
1: Well, don't bother.
4: Oh, but I insist. There you are. I'll leave it on your desk.
1: Thank you very much.
4: Now, about this message from the moon, Mr. Timken.
1: Well, we don't know for sure, as I said, but I believe that this message, wherever it originates, is from Cornelius Otterburn.
4: The physicist?
1: Oh, you know him.
4: I once wrote an article on his contribution to nuclear mechanics. A brilliant man, Otterburn, years ahead of his contemporaries.
1: Now, whoever is sending those signals, if he isn't on the moon, is at least using the moon as a sounding board, bouncing the signal.
4: But why, Mr. Timken? Why?
1: Look here, Mr. Philo. If you will come here tomorrow night at 8, we may learn the answer to that question. I have arranged with Charlie, our radio man, to let me use the equipment.
4: May I consider this an invitation?
1: You certainly may.
4: Very well, sir. Until tomorrow night, then. Goodbye, sir.
1: Goodbye, Mr. Philo. Goodbye. Lackaday. Now, let me see now. Oh, that's funny. Where did this list of names come from? Paul Ahrens, astromathematician. Robert Simons, electronic engineer. Carl Parker, mining specialist. Oh, this must have gotten mixed up with the papers on my desk by accident. It's a peculiar list of names. Most peculiar.

0: Oh, hi, Mr. Tipton. I see we made the papers.
1: Oh?
0: Then how? Mr. Chief steamed up about it.
1: What did the paper say?
0: Mostly ha-ha. Here's the Herald.
1: Oh?
0: Oh, brother, what a panic.
1: Uh-huh. Oh, dear. Oh, my. No wonder Mr. Wade is hopping.
0: About tonight, Mr. Tipton, I don't know.
1: Now, you promised you'd give me a key to the radio room, sir.
0: Yeah, but I didn't expect this.
1: Listen, Charlie, we've got to find out if there's something to that message. If Otterburn is alive somewhere and radioing for help,
0: hold it. Time for the morning broadcast. We've got quite a list today.
1: Well, do you mind if I listen a while? We may hear Otterburn.
0: Oh, I ain't self-conscious. Stick around.
2: Attention. Attention, this is the Federal Bureau of Missing Persons calling all local agencies nationwide. This is a coded broadcast. The following persons are missing. Ahrens, Dr. Paul, 5'5", brown hair, brown eyes, scar on left side of chin.
1: Ahrens.
2: Thick glasses, occupation, astro-mathematician. Missing since 6 o'clock this morning. Being sought by Bel Air Police.
1: Charlie.
2: Repeat, Dr. Paul Ahrens.
1: Charlie, shut it up a second.
0: Oh, now listen, Mr. Timken. It's okay to stay, but you can't interrupt.
1: This is important. Now, what time was Dr. Ahrens reported missing?
0: 6 a.m. We got the report from Bel Air less than an hour ago.
1: Are you certain, Charlie?
0: Yeah, positive. What is this?
1: Charlie, what's the next name on the list?
0: Let's see. Simons, Robert.
1: What?
0: Engineer. Came in less than 20 minutes ago.
1: Well, 20?
0: What's the matter with you? You look like you've seen a ghost.
1: Nothing, Charlie. Except that last night, quite by accident, someone left a list of names on my desk. And that list included the names of those two men who weren't reported missing until an hour ago.
0: What? Yeah, that don't sound right to me.
1: It isn't right, Charlie. Which raises a question. Who would make up a list of missing persons before they were missing?

0: Dimension X will continue in just a moment.
1: You know, friends, when I talk about Wheaties, breakfast of champions, I mean something like this. Champions do eat Wheaties because they feel Wheaties give them energy they need and because they just plain like the way Wheaties taste. And even though they are champions, that isn't unusual. Sort of the way you and I look at it, isn't it? Here's Ed Prentice with a perfect illustration of my meaning.
2: Now, young man, will you tell us what you do for a living?
3: I pitch.
2: You what?
3: Pitch. You know, baseball. If you have a baseball team, you have to have a pitcher. I'm a pitcher. I pitch.
2: Oh, yes, I see. And are you on a team?
3: Yes, sir. I'm on the Cleveland Indians.
2: Cleveland Indians, What is your name, young man?
3: I'm Bob Feller. And you know it as well as I do, Ed.
2: Sure I do, Bob. It's good to see you. This makes your 14th season playing with the Indians, doesn't it?
3: Yep, Ed. 14 years.
2: Well, tell me, Bob, how long have you been eating Wheaties?
3: Oh, about 20 years, give or take a couple.
2: You mean you started eating Wheaties before you started playing ball?
3: Why, of course. What's so strange about that? Most people start eating Wheaties before they get to playing ball. In fact, most people never start playing baseball. You don't have to be a ball player to enjoy the lift you get from Wheaties with milk and fruit.
2: You're right as rain, Bob. No champ ever said a truer word about Wheaties, breakfast of champions.
4: And you say this list of names was left on your desk accidentally?
5: I believe so, Mr. Wade.
4: Do you have any ideas?
5: Well, it's hard to say. Mr. Philo left some papers from his briefcase.
4: Mr. Philo?
5: A science feature writer.
4: I see. Hey, you were the leak on the story, then?
5: Oh, yes, sir, I'm afraid I was. I didn't think it would be treated as a laughingstock. We'll deal with that later.
4: What's this Philo like?
5: Well, he's strange. Bald, thick glasses, tall, seems to know a great deal about scientific data, but being a science writer...
4: Is there any other possibility?
5: I don't know. But I do believe that this is all hooked up with the broadcast from Otterburn.
4: That seems like a very remote possibility.
5: A missing persons bureau deals in remote possibilities, Mr. Wade.
4: And I do not require a statement of policy. What's the theory?
5: Mr. Wade, I have discovered that each year, literally thousands of persons vanish, leaving no trace. They are never located. Where do they go? Nobody knows.
4: And?
5: They disappear in interesting cycles.
4: What sort of cycles?
5: Occupations, for example. One year, we'll have a run on, say, coal miners. Next year, the proportion of engineers increases, then scientists...
4: What do you think happens, Henry?
5: I don't know, Mr. Wade. But I'm beginning to suspect that somebody else has discovered the same phenomenon. Even to the point, perhaps, of being able to predict who will turn up among the missing next.
4: Philo?
5: I don't know. But I would like to find out.
4: And you think Audubon may be a part of this picture?
5: I definitely do, Mr. Wade.
4: Henry, do you honestly expect me to buy an idea like that?
5: It's more than an idea. The two top men on this list are missing.
4: Maybe so. But the rest of them aren't. Parker, Watson, Gibbs.
5: Well,
4: I saw Parker in the restaurant where I had lunch today.
5: Yes, sir, but
4: if you think I'm going to make myself a laughingstock by putting any belief in such a crack-brained theory...
5: Well,
4: excuse me.
5: Yes, sir.
4: Hello, Wade speaking. Yes? Yes, I see. What name? Just a moment. Henry, let me see that list again.
5: Oh, yes, sir. Here you are, sir.
4: Go ahead. I see. I'll get back to you. I guess I owe you an apology, Henry.
5: Yeah, sir?
4: Carl Parker was just reported missing.
5: Parker?
4: The third man on your list.
5: Holy mackerel.
4: Exactly. Henry, perhaps I've underestimated you. Maybe this time you really stumble onto something.
5: What do you intend to do, Mr. Wade?
4: I don't know. I haven't thought it out yet.
5: I was planning to listen for another broadcast tonight in the hope that Otterburn might try to contact us again.
4: I'll join you.
5: I also invited Mr. Philo, the science feature writer.
4: I'll be glad to meet him. I'm beginning to get interested in your Mr. Philo.
5: Mr. Wade, you don't think...
4: That he's mixed up in this? I don't know, Henry.
5: Mr. Wade, let's contact the police.
4: No, Henry, I think we're better off keeping this between ourselves for the moment. I don't want the police laughing at the bureau if you're wrong.
5: I don't know, Mr. Wade.
4: Besides, there may be more danger than you realize. Let's keep it quiet. Shall we, Henry?
5: Yes, sir. I didn't realize there was any danger.

0: 8 o'clock. Friend Mr. Filer was late.
1: He said he'd be here, sir.
0: Moon is almost in direct phase. You can't wait much longer. You'd better switch on the set.
1: Yes, sir.
0: I left a light in the hall for Mr. Filer when he comes. Are you getting anything?
1: No. Just some foreign stuff. Oh, no, dear. That's a very peculiar transmission sound. That sounds like something. See if I can work the selector here.
0: The moon is in phase.
1: Yes, sir.
2: Hello. Can you hear me?
1: I'll try to return. Hello? Hello?
2: Hello,
1: Hello, do you hear me?
2: I get you now. My God.
1: Who are you? Can you hear me? Who are you?
2: This is Professor Cornelius Otterburn. Hello?
1: Go on, I hear you.
2: Not much time. They're on to me. They've located my sending point. You hear me?
1: Go ahead, keep talking.
2: I've only enough oxygen for a few minutes more.
1: Well, where are you?
2: I'm on the Earth's side of the moon. You get that? The Earth's side of the moon. A volcanic crater.
3: Good Lord.
1: Start that recorder, Mr. Wade. Go on, explain, please. Explain, please.
2: Listen closely. There's an Earth colony on the moon. There is an Earth colony on the far side of the moon. Made up of renegade scientists and criminals. Professor Ernst Haussmann.
1: Haussmann, he died in an insane asylum in 1938.
2: Professor Ernst Haussmann discovered nuclear rocket power in 1935. Turned his plans over to escape inmates of the asylum. They took off and set up a colony on the far side of the moon in 1938.
0: Go ahead, we're recording you.
2: Each year, they recruit new colonists from Earth. Slave labor, mostly. Some women, scientists. The oxygen problem is a big one. I was kidnapped in 1945.
1: Yes, we know. Keep talking.
2: They wanted me to work on atomic drive with that line disc. Hello?
1: We're still getting you. Go on. Speak louder.
2: We pulled what little oxygen we had. The others, dead now. They got arrested you. You've got to stop them. Stop them.
1: Stop who?
2: The moon colony. Planning to take over the Earth. Listen, they had agents on Earth. Hear me?
1: Agents on Earth? Well, where? Who? Hello? Hello?
2: Agents in...
0: Henry, look out.
1: The light.
0: Someone at the window. Get back. Henry. Are you all right?
1: I think so. Oh, his shot smashed the transmitter.
0: Strike a match. Careful.
1: Whew, that was close.
0: I got a look at him. From the description, it was your Mr. Filer.
1: Well, we got a recording anyway, but not the most important part of the message.
0: Henry, we've got to get you out of here. You said they have agents. Filer's probably one of them. He'd be looking for you now, trying to kill you.
1: The police,
0: you think the police would believe a fantastic story like this? People being kidnapped to the moon as slave labor? Moon colony planning an invasion of the Earth? Henry, believe me, they'd clap us into straitjackets before we finish.
1: We've got to do something.
0: We need time to get proof.
1: Well, we can't walk out of here. Philo's probably waiting.
0: We can only figure some way. Wait, I know.
1: How?
0: Listen, there's a service elevator that leads to the basement garage. My car is there.
1: Mr. Wade, let's
0: By the time the police get here, we'll be dead. You think Philo will wait outside all night?

0: the car. All right, Henry. You open the garage door, then jump into the car. We'll make a dash for it.
1: But where can we go?
0: I have a farm outside Chevy Chase. It's private, miles from the nearest neighbor and completely hidden by trees. We'll run for that. Go ahead, start the door.
1: All right, Mr. Wade.
0: Quick, jump in.
1: Yes, sir.
0: All right, here we go. Cross your fingers, Henry.

0: made it out all right. Anything doing?
1: Well, there's a blue coupe behind us. It seems to be following.
0: I'll cut up Pennsylvania Avenue and out Route 1 toward Baltimore.
1: It is following. He turned with us. Can you go faster?
0: Not much faster.
1: He's gaining on us.
0: I've got an idea. Hang on, Henry.
1: Yes, sir. Why did you stop?
0: Turn off the lights, quick. It worked. He shot right past us. Now we'll double back and go out another route. I think everything's going to be all right now. We can be at my farm in less than an hour.

0: This place is really out in the wilderness, Mr. Wade.
1: You can stay here indefinitely till we figure out the next move. Just up this dirt road now, there's a big abandoned wheat silo on my grounds. It's down in a hollow where it can't be seen except from the air. And even then, the oak trees shield it. I'll hide you out there. Now we can leave the car here. We'll leave it the same. Come on.
0: How did you ever find this place, Mr. Wade?
1: I've always liked seclusion. Came up here to get away from it all. There's the silo.
0: Well, it's certainly well hidden.
1: There's a small door around the side. Come on.
0: Yes, sir.
1: Oh, careful of those bushes. It's hard to see them in the dark.
0: Do you suppose Philo will find us?
1: I assure you, Henry, that Mr. Philo will never find us here. Not in a million years. Here's the door.
0: Pitch dark.
1: Hold my arm. I know the way. Just a few steps up, then another door.
0: Yes. Steel. This is an unusual silo. Double walls, wood outside, steel inside.
1: Completely fired. An army couldn't wreck it. We're inside the inner shell. Careful. You're in a circular room. There a moment. I'll go outside and see if the coast is clear. In a moment, your eyes will become accustomed to the darkness. I'll bring back some food and water.
0: Well, don't be long, Mr. Wade. This place gives me the willies.
1: I'll just be a moment.
0: Yes. Mr. Wade. Mr. Wade. I swear I hear something. Mr. Wade. Seth. There is something. Good Lord. There's someone here. It's locked. Oh, no. Oh, this must be a light switch. Oh, thank God.
2: Oh, no. People, 10, 15, 20 of them. Mr. Wade, help, help.
3: We'll do you no good to shout, Henry.
2: Mr. Wade, where are you?
3: Outside, speaking over the intercom.
2: Mr. Wade, there are people in here. 15 or 20 of them. They're sitting like statues just staring at me.
3: They won't hurt you, Henry. They've all been drugged. They're even more helpless than you.
2: Yes, but who are they?
3: Permit me to introduce them, Henry, since they're currently unable to introduce themselves. The gentleman seated before you is Dr. Paul Ahrens, the astro-mathematician.
2: Ahrens?
3: Next to him is Mr. Robert Simons, electronic engineer.
2: Name's on the list?
3: Yes. They've all been recruited for work with Professor Halsman's group on the moon.
2: On the moon? Then you're one of them?
3: Of course. You'll turn around, Henry. You'll recognize the dropped form of your old friend, Mr. Philo.
2: Philo? But I thought he was part
3: of the conspiracy? No, on the contrary. This building made it necessary for me to include him.
2: Yes, but the man in the window, the one who fired the shots.
3: An agent of mine, the pilot of this ship.
2: Ship? What ship?
3: This silo is a camouflage for a rocket launching platform. In a moment, the roof will slide back for the rocket's takeoff.
2: A rocket ship?
3: In exactly 70 hours, you and your companion will join Professor Otterburn on the moon.
2: But you can't do this to me.
3: We have done it, Henry.
2: No!
3: You see, there was another name omitted from that list, which was carelessly mixed up with your papers. That of Henry Timken.
2: No!
3: Bon voyage!
2: No, I won't let you do this!

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Attention. Missing since 8 o'clock last night, the following person. Timken Henry, age 45, height 5 feet 8, brown eyes, slightly balding.

0: If you're paying this kind of money for a car, you'd want it to have a touch of style, legroom, four doors, and all that. And if this is what you had in mind, you don't even have to pay that kind of money for the new Skoda Super Estel. Skoda's new Super Estel puts the man in the street
1: and his dog
0: on the road.
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7: Once upon a time there was an engineer. Choo-choo Charlie was his name, we hear. He had an engine and he sure had fun. 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
8: Charlie says, love my good and plenty. Charlie says, really ring the bell. 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

0: No. No, stay where you are. Do not break the stillness of this moment. For this is a time of mystery. A time when imagination is free and moves forward swiftly, silently. This is the haunting hour.
1: Remember Hugo Carteret? Why, of course you do. The brilliant criminologist and charming gentleman who had such a wonderful flair for solving crimes, which carried a hint of the macabre and savored of the supernatural. He died back in the 20s, and they say that everybody from the 400 of Park Avenue to the 400,000 of the Bowery and Hell's Kitchen came to his funeral. Anyway, Hugo Carteret left his memoirs, and the very first chapter deals with an infamous crime, which in June of the year 1922 threw all of New York City into an uproar of horror. Such was the case of the Lonesome Corpse.

0: estate of old Caleb Greystone, eccentric recluse and, incidentally, millionaire many times over. When Caleb died, he willed the estate to the city of New York. The city fathers, properly grateful, promptly converted the estate into a park. It was public in that it was open to the public. But it had a private look, because a 15-foot wall of polished stone completely surrounded it. One day, back in June of 22, a big car drove up to the only entrance. In the back seat of the limousine was William Marsden, wealthy lawyer and executor of the Greystone Estate, and he had come to inspect the ground.
1: You wait here in the car, Edward.
2: Yes, Mr. Marsden. Will you be long, sir?
1: I don't think that's any of your business. I pay you to chauffeur me around, not to ask me questions.
2: Yes, sir. I was only bringing up the fact that it's getting dark, and you said you had to be at the plaza by 9.
1: I'm perfectly able to take care of my own business, Edward. I'll mind mine, and you mind yours. You wait here in the car till I'm through in the park. Understand?
2: Yes, Mr. Marsden.

0: Hey, Joe.
1: Yeah?
0: How do you suppose that big shot lawyer Marston disappeared? Think his chauffeur had something to do with it?
1: I don't know, Tom.
0: I don't get it. He tells his chauffeur to wait, walks into this here park, and never comes out. Chauffeur hears a scream inside the park, and that's all.
1: You're scared too easy, Tom. Nine, that's nice. Just broke my shovel. Well, I have to go over to the tool house and get another one.
0: But, Joe, the tool house is way over the other end of the park.
1: So what?
0: It's getting dark. It ain't healthy to be in this place after dark. Let's knock off, Joe. We can finish digging these flower beds tomorrow.
1: If we knock off, we'll both be looking for a new gardener job tomorrow. Andrew, the superintendent, told us to finish up tonight. And that's what we gotta do.
0: Look, Joe, don't leave me. I got an idea there's something running around this park we don't know nothing about. When I think of that lawyer Marston, I...
1: So, you've seen ghosts now, huh, Tom? Well, there ain't no ghost or nothing else that can scare Joe Donetti. You wait for me here. If you see a boogeyman, why, just offer him a drink and ask him to stick around, all right?
2: Police headquarters, Sergeant Hogan speaking. What? You saw a light floating around in Greystone Park? What kind of a light? Purple, eh? You see anything else? What? A white ghost walking down the park road, eh? All right, don't get excited. We'll send a squad car to investigate right away.
3: Hello, Sergeant Hogan.
2: Oh, hello, Mr. Carteret. Miss Smith.
3: Oh, I see you know my special assistant.
4: Of course he does, Hugo. The sergeant and I are old friends. We met at the policeman's
3: ball. Oh. Keeping you busy these days, Sergeant?
2: Busy? Mr. Carteret, we sure need your help in this case. The commissioner's going nuts inside. And you ought to hear the double talk coming in over this wire. This Greystone Park business has got the people living around there walking around in circles. They're seeing everything from the King of the Pixies to the ghost of my great-grandmother.
4: I don't wonder. I've been working up a few shivers about it myself.
3: Is Commissioner Williams in, Sergeant?
2: Yeah. Go right into his office, Mr. Carteret. He's expecting you.
3: Thank you.
2: Here comes another screwball report.
3: Come on, Ann.
2: Police headquarters. Sergeant Hogan speaking. What? You heard some kind of animal howling in Greystone Park? What kind of animal?
5: So Joe Donetti left you to get a new shovel, eh, Farrell? And then a little later, you heard a scream.
0: Yes, sir. It come from far off, and it must have been Joe.
5: Oh, hello, Hugo. Miss Smith?
3: Commissioner?
5: Well, I guess that'll be all, Farrell. Stay pretty close to home, though. We may need you later.
0: Yes, sir.
5: Oh, that was Tom Farrell, the guard.

0: There. Hard to get anything out of him. He's so jittery. He's convinced there's some kind of murdering thing running around loose in that park. So is Mars and the chauffeur. And I'm convinced they're both telling straight stories.
1: I trust you searched the park thoroughly, Commissioner.
0: Oh, of course I have, Hugo. Had a detail practically scrape every foot of the area with a fine-tooth comb.
2: And you found nothing, Commissioner Williams?
0: Nothing. Until yesterday morning.
1: Oh, you have a clue?
0: Yes, if you want to call it that, Hugo. But, well, it's almost incredible. Fantastic on the face of it. Hugo, we need your help badly. We're at our wits' ends down here, and I haven't even asked.
1: Well, naturally, Commissioner, I'd be delighted. There's a touch of the macabre and supernatural here that I find very interesting. Don't you, Ann?
2: I'm not so sure.
1: Now then, Commissioner, you said something about a clue.
0: Yes. Donetti, the missing gardener, was wearing hobnail shoes. The road was soft from the recent rain, and we were able to trace his footsteps as far as they went.
1: What do you mean, as far as they went?
0: I mean those footprints stopped dead in the middle of the road.
1: What?
0: Right next to Caleb Greystone's tomb in the center of the park. It was just as though some giant bird of prey picked Donetti up and carried him off.
1: But, my dear Williams, that doesn't make sense.
0: I know it doesn't, but it happened.
1: Donetti couldn't vanish like that, unless he had wings.
2: Maybe he does have wings now.
1: You know, Anne, I can't get those footprints out of my mind. They interest me.
2: They scare me.
1: In fact, I think I'll stop in at Greystone Park and have a look at them.
2: You mean now?
1: Yes.
2: Oh, but Hugo, it's midnight, and there's something dangerous roaming around in that park. Something deadly. Why not wait until tomorrow in the daylight?
1: Because the things that happen in Greystone Park, Anne, seem to happen at night.

0: Well, here we are.
1: Yes. Peaceful, serene Greystone Park. The place that people just hate to leave.
0: You should have let me drop you at your apartment, Anne. This is no place for a girl.
1: Oh, no, Mr. Carteret. I'm going right with you.
0: Well, here's the gate. It's the only entrance or exit. Let's try it. Yeah. Neatly locked with a heavy iron chain and padlock.
1: The police want to keep people out, and I think it's a wonderful idea.
0: Either that or they want to keep something in.
1: The thing in this park couldn't be stopped by chains or padlocks.
0: Well, they're not going to stop us either. Here, Anne, I'll boost you up to the top of this stone wall and climb up myself. Come on. There you are. How's the view up there?
1: Oh, lovely.
0: Now then, Mr. Carteret, let's see what kind of a second-story man you are. I haven't done this since I was a boy. This wall is higher than it looks. You all right, Anne?
1: Just dandy.
0: Well, now, I'll drop down and then catch you. All right, Anne. Just let yourself go.
1: All right, but don't miss.
0: There you are.
1: Listen, what was that?
0: Only the wind.
1: Why, I thought I heard someone calling.
0: Why, Anne... You're trembling.
1: You're telling me. Hugo, where are we going?
0: Up this road until we reach the place where that missing gardener's footprints stopped.
1: Right next to that big square tomb in the center of the park, according to Commissioner Williams.
0: Mm-hmm. That's the Greystone Mausoleum. All that remains of old Caleb Greystone, the philanthropist, lies within it. And that's the statue of old Caleb himself, standing on the roof of the tomb.
1: Oh, how nice. I hope you realize that William Marsden and Joe Donetti walked along this same road at night, and they did...
0: What's wrong?
1: I felt a cold hand on my face.
0: That isn't a hand, it's a leaf on the end of a twig. Poor kid. You're frightened, aren't you?
1: Who, me? I'm scared to death. I'm so scared my hair's standing on end. It's ruined my permanent. Oh, Hugo.
0: What is it, Anne?
1: That statue on the top of the mausoleum. The statue of Caleb Greystone.
0: Yes. Well, what about it?
1: It moved.
0: What? Now, wait a minute, Anne.
1: Hugo, I tell you, it moved. I saw it lift one of its arms and turn its head in the moonlight.
0: Now, Anne, it's just that you're on edge. What you saw was a mirage brewed out of moonlight and your own imagination. That statue's made of stone. Stone statues don't move. Come on, we leave the road and go down this hollow. Well, here we are. Here's the tomb. And here's Donetti's footprints, just as the commissioner said. They're pretty faint, but... Wait a minute.
1: What is it, Hugo?
0: Look up at that statue of Caleb Greystone. Up there on the mausoleum roof.
1: What about it?
0: Well, when we saw it on the other side of the hollow, it faced toward the road, didn't it?
1: Why, yes.
0: Now it's facing away from the road.
1: And it did move, Hugo. It did move.
0: More than that, Anne. While we lost sight of it down in that hollow, it turned completely around.

0: the strange phenomenon of the restless statue intrigued Hugo Carter at no end. Like a hound after his quarry, he scrambled to the roof of the mausoleum and made a thorough examination of both the statue and the roof in the moonlight. He reported his findings to Police Commissioner Williams, and the next morning, in the light of day, they revisited the scene.
1: You two up there had better be careful. That roof's slippery.
2: Well, we'll be all right, Ann. Here, Commissioner. Watch what happens when I grasp this statue.
3: Yeah. Interesting, Hugo. It turns loosely on that upright bar.
2: Yes. And I've no doubt that old Caleb Greystone is turning down below in his tomb at this sacrilege we're committing on his image. You know what, Commissioner?
3: What?
2: This statue isn't marble through and through. It's merely a marble surface on a light aluminum base. A man could lift it right off this support and walk off with it over his shoulder.
3: Yes, yes, he could. Not that it proves anything. But these scratches on this polished stone roof, May, almost looks as though they led to the door of the crypt on the other end of the roof.
2: It's hard to tell. I tried the door of the crypt last night. It was locked. Well, it's still locked.
3: Hey, it's a massive tomb. Big enough to take care of 20 dead millionaires.
2: Yes, you'd think old Caleb Greystone would be pretty lonely down there.
3: And his condition would be lonely anywhere. Well, Hugo, where do we go from here?
2: Let's have a talk with the park superintendent, Commissioner. His office is over there on the left. Maybe he'll be able to throw a little light on the proceedings. As the old saying goes, you never can tell.
4: Well, Mr. Andrews, this is Hugo Carteret, the criminologist, and his special assistant, Miss Smith.
1: How do you do?
2: Andrews, how do you do?
5: Oh, yes, I've heard of you. How do you do?
4: As superintendent of the Greystone Park, Mr. Andrews, we thought you might give us a little information on that tomb.
5: Always glad to help the police, Commissioner Williams.
4: Thank you. Now then, has that statue of Caleb Greystone always faced the road?
5: Why, yes, as far as I know.
2: It doesn't now, Mr. Andrews. You can see for yourself through the window.
5: Why, bless my soul, you're right, Mr. Carter. Now, how do you suppose that happened?
4: That's what we hope to find out.
2: Interesting idea to build a statue of yourself and put it on your own mausoleum.
5: Mr. Greystone had it made in memory of himself as a reminder to the public that he had converted his private estate into a park for their benefit.
2: Mm-hmm. Somewhat of an egotist, huh?
1: And from what the newspaper files say, eccentric. They practically accused old Caleb of dealing in black magic and selling his soul to the devil.
4: Well, I understand the whole family was rather peculiar, Mr. Andrews.
5: Well, yes, I suppose it's true. There were all sorts of rumors. Old Caleb was the eldest son, and he hated the rest of his family. Cheated them out of the family fortune, they say. It's said that he drove his own brother Arthur into poverty.
4: Yes, yes, I remember the case. Arthur Greystone disappeared. Bureau of Missing Persons never did locate him.
2: Mr. Andrews, that mausoleum out there is a pretty massive affair. Is old Caleb the only one buried there?
5: Yes. As I said, he hated the rest of the family. He specified in his will that only he was to be buried there.
1: That wasn't very hospitable of him.
2: So old Caleb has that whole place all to himself, huh?
4: What are you getting at, Hugo?
1: Yes, that's what I'd like to know, too.
2: Oh, nothing. Nothing at all. It's just that these cases of abnormal psychology interest me. Yes, Commissioner, they interest me no end.

0: Come in.
1: Oh, hello, Anne.
2: Hello, Hugo. Relaxing at the piano, I see.
0: Yes. Would you like me to stop?
2: No, I like that melody you're playing.
0: So do I. You know, music brings a certain clarity to the jumbled mind. It resolves things. It's a mental lullaby. Where have you been, Anne?
2: Down at police headquarters. Poor Commissioner Williams.
0: Why poor Commissioner Williams?
2: Every newspaper in town is clamoring either for a solution to this Greystone Park mystery or a new police commissioner.
0: Yes, I know. It's a pity. You know, Anne, Frank Williams is not only a gentleman, he's our friend. I think the time has come for us to try and crack this case.
2: The time has come, all right, but how?
0: Well, we've seen the outside of Caleb Greystone's tomb. It might be interesting to have a look at the inside.
2: The inside?
0: Yes. I've got an idea that's where our solution lies.
2: But how are you going to get in? That door of the crypt on the roof is locked tight.
0: Well, Anne, if I may boast a little, I have a certain skill with burglar tools.
2: Yes, I know, but you can't go there in broad daylight and burglarize somebody's mausoleum.
0: I don't propose to go there in broad daylight.
2: You mean we're going tonight?
0: I mean I'm going tonight. I'm taking you home right after dinner.
2: Oh, no, you don't. You need someone to hold your flashlight. And besides, I'm just mad about mausoleum. Evening. Outside of this storm, it's just as black.
0: Oh, look out, Anne. This stone roof is slippery. Careful now. The door of the crypt is right over here.
3: Yes, indeed. But now we must get to work.
2: What do you...
3: I'll take you first, young lady. Please don't try to resist. I assure you I'm very strong. And really, I don't want to make you suffer.
4: Look out, Anne! I can't drive me with your flashlight, will you?
3: No.
4: You fool,
3: I can't hold
4: it. I can you with my bare hands!
3: Oh, yeah.
4: I'm stronger than you do here!
2: Come on,
0: turn it around, this way! Oh. Nice work, Anne. You handle a hammer like a carpenter.
2: Oh, Hugo, I'm afraid I've killed him.
0: No, no, you just stunned him, that's all, Anne. I'll tie him up in his own cord in a moment. But first, let's have a good look at him with this flashlight. Lift that white hood of his, will you, Anne?
2: Hugo, it's Tom Farrell, the gardener.
5: And so ended the case of the Lonesome Corpse, and another chapter in the memoirs of Hugo Carteret. Arthur Greystone had disappeared, only to reappear close to his brother's mausoleum as Tom Farrell, the gardener. A convenient alias. And the city of New York breathed a certain relief when this murderer, obsessed and poisoned by his macabre idea of revenge, finally went to the chair.

shadows and stillness, mystery weaves a spell of strangest fascination, charging the mind with doubts and fears. For mystery is a strange companion, a living memory.

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0: Landing for the second time, freighter number two, carrying a load of supplies transferred from the rest of the fleet, crashed some 400 miles from the polar base. When Jet, Mitch, Lemmy, and I arrived at the scene of the wreck, it was to find that an unidentified craft had got there before us and carried off the crew. Then Frank Rogers, who'd been inside the disabled ship when the strange craft visited her for the second time, said that a fleeting glimpse he'd had of the crew showed that they were human in shape. The ship then made off across the great Argir desert with our land fleet in pursuit. 2 days later, when the desert waste had been almost crossed, the motor of the tractor in which Mitch and I were traveling showed signs of trouble and we had to stop. But Jet, eager to know what lay beyond the rise 2 miles in front of us, decided to continue at least that far.
1: Hello, Lemmy. Can you see me?
2: Of course I can. How could I miss you?
1: Good. Then here I go.
2: Now remember, just to the top and no further. The sun's already low in the sky.
1: Look at the color of it. A deep orange.
2: The sun. A deep orange. You said that once before.
1: How could I? Until a few minutes ago, it was its normal color.
2: A long time ago, I mean. Or was it so long ago?
1: Nearly at the top. I've made it. Good heavens.
2: What is it, Jet? What can you see, mate?
1: Lemmy, the other side of this hill leads down into a valley. A great, wide valley. It stretches from west to east as far as the eye can see, and it's full of plants like giant rhubarb.
2: Rhubarb yet? Any custard trees growing with them?
1: This must be one of the canals.
2: Then you better come on back here before a barge horse comes along and tramples you to death.
1: It must be at least 15 miles wide and... Yes, there it is. It's there, exactly as I saw it in my dream.
2: What is? What was in your dream?
1: The dream I had when Mitch and I got lost in the fog.
2: When you dreamed about seeing a city, you mean?
1: Yes, Lemmy, and it's here.
2: What, the city?
1: Yes, identical in every detail.
2: Jet, are you sure you're not dreaming again?
1: No, Lemmy, it's there, I tell you. Even to the plants growing on the rooftops of the houses.
2: Then if there are houses, there must be people. Or what passes for people on this planet. Now come on back, Jet, before anybody sees you. Oh,
1: just a few more minutes, Lemmy. I must take in all I can.
2: Look, mate, in a few more minutes the sun will be setting. Now, are you coming back, Jet, or do I have to come out there and drag you in?
1: All right, Lemmy, I'm coming.
2: I should think so and all. Now let's get back to Mitch and Doc, or we won't make it before dark.
3: I tell you, Doc, I saw it exactly as it was in my dream. And I knew I'd see it the moment I stepped outside and began to walk up that hill.
4: Did you see any sign of life, Jet?
3: No, Doc, only the curious red and blue plants.
5: Do you think that city or whatever it is has any connection with the ship we've been following?
3: Well, it certainly led us here, but it might have passed right over and gone beyond it.
5: Oh, Jet, why didn't you ask Lemmy to call us up on the radio? We could have come up there and seen the canal, too.
3: With your motor out of action?
5: Well, we could have walked. It wouldn't have been more than 3 miles.
2: You'd never have made it, Mitch. Not there and back by sunset.
3: Now, how soon before your motor will be in full working order again, Mitch?
5: Oh, a couple of hours, I should think. Fortunately, I can get at the trouble from inside, so I can keep working even though it's dark. She should be right in the morning.
3: Good. Then as soon as it's light, we'll go as far as the rise and see what the chances are of bulldozing our way through that rhubarb forest and reaching that city.

0: How far now, Kit?
1: We'll stop at the summit and take a look round before we go on.
0: Right.
1: Stand by to stop the motor, Lemmy.
2: Yes, Mike.
1: Any moment now.
2: Yeah. Blimey. Is that it?
0: Oof. Well, that valley must be all of 20 miles wide and at least 1,000 feet deep.
1: Can you see the city, Mitch?
0: Oh, how could I miss it?
2: It is like one of those old Indian pueblos.
3: Yes.
2: Just as you said.
3: Except that it seems to be constructed like a great step pyramid. Only it doesn't rise to a sharp point. The top is flat, about half the area of the base.
1: Yes, Doc.
3: I should think the base, the platform of the whole thing rests on, is about a mile square and 50 feet high. The terrace wall's about 20 feet high.
2: Yeah, if there is a way into that place, it must be through that bottom platform. But we can't see any opening because the rhubarb jungle gets in the way.
1: How tough do you think those plants are, Doc? If we drove the trucks at them, do you think we could plow our way through?
3: I don't see why not, Jet. We could try anyway.
1: How about the soil? Is it firm, boggy, or what?
3: Oh, plants are so thick I can't even see it. But I should think it'd be okay.
1: Okay, Doc, then we'll go down there.
3: Take it easy, Jet, and go slowly.
1: Of course, Doc. Lemmy.
2: Yes, Jet.
1: You drive. Maximum speed, 5 miles an hour.
2: Yes, mate. Motor on. And here we go.
1: All right, Mr.

0: Mitch, keep close behind us.
1: Righto.
2: Hello, Land Fleet. Space Fleet calling.
3: Oh, hello, Frank. Lemmy here.
2: Will you hook me up to jet, please, Lemmy?
3: Yes, mate. Hold on a minute.
0: Hello, Frank. Morgan speaking.
2: Hello, Skipper. Number one is fully loaded, and I've got MacDonald and Hammond aboard. We're ready to make the descent.
0: Very well, Frank. You can come on down as soon as you think fit. How is it with the fleet?
2: All right, sir. But when I leave, there'll be only two men left up here. We can't expect them to handle all the work.
0: Well, they'll have to do the best they can. The photographing of the planet's surface must be carried out whenever possible. And constant radio watch on polar base and Earth control must be maintained.
2: Now, they understand that, sir.
0: Now, which ship are the two remaining crew manning?
2: Number four, sir. The rest are empty. Men, anyway.
0: How many more trips can you safely make back into free orbit, Frank?
2: Only one, sir. That's all we can spare the fuel for. That is, if we intend to take the rest of the fleet back with us to moon base.
0: That's the intention.
2: Yes, sir.
0: Very well, Frank. You better come down and report as soon as you've landed. Oh, and listen.
2: Yes, Skipper?
0: We have now crossed the Argia Desert, and our position is 40 degrees, 14 minutes longitude, and minus 30 degrees, 27 minutes latitude. At present, we're about to cross a canal.
2: What?
0: Yes, Frank. It runs almost directly west to east, and it's full of peculiar plants, some 6 feet high.
2: Then it is vegetation that colors the canals.
0: Yes, Frank, and very luxuriant it is, too, but that's not all.
2: How?
0: We're about to attempt to plow through it to investigate what appears to be a walled city situated in the middle.
2: Are you sure it's not an odd-shaped natural rock formation or something, sir?
0: There's nothing natural about it, Frank, I can assure you. Now, you have our position. I want you to pass over it before you land. Have one of your crew observe it and another photograph it. Now, is that clear?
2: It certainly is, Jet.
0: Very well, Frank. That's all for now.
2: Thank you, sir.
3: Hey, Jet.
0: Yes, Lemmy?
3: That rhubarb. We're nearly up to it.
0: Hello, Mitch.
4: Jet.
0: Slow down to 2 miles an hour.
4: Okay.
0: And you, Lemmy.
3: Reducing speed. 4 miles. 3. 2.
0: Good. Now head straight for that jungle. Keep a steady course and plow through it if you can.
3: Right. Nearly on it. Just a few yards now. Stand by. Here we go. Blimey. We didn't even feel it.
0: They don't offer any resistance, Lemmy. The tractors are knocking them flat.
3: Well, how about the ground? It's not marshy, is it?
0: No, Lemmy, I don't think so. Hello, Mitch.
4: Yeah, Jet.
0: It looks as though we'll get through.
4: So I see.
0: We'll keep going as far as the base of that pyramid and then halt.
4: Right.
0: And increase speed to 5 miles an hour maximum.
4: Roger.
0: Did you hear that, Lemmy?
3: Yes, Jet.
0: Well, at this rate, we should reach it in about 2 hours.
3: And let's hope when we reach it, we don't regret it.
0: How do you mean?
3: I only hope that when we get there, we don't find something that makes us wish we hadn't come.

0: Hello, Jeff. I'm outside now, standing beside my tractor, but I can't see a thing for these darn rhubarb plants.
1: I'm outside, too. And don't worry about these plants. The slightest pressure and they break off like matchsticks.
0: Do they?
1: Go on, try it.
0: All right. Well, I'll be a... Hey, look, they're all hollow inside, like bamboo.
1: Break your way through the Mitch, and make for the wall.
0: Right.
1: And Lemmy.
2: Yes, mate.
1: Keep us hooked up to Doc, will you?
2: As you say.
3: Dad, how about it?
1: Well, this wall's solid enough, Doc.
4: What's it made of?
1: It's difficult to tell.
4: Is it of a brick formation?
1: If it is, they must be covered with some kind of plaster. The wall's smooth.
4: Is there any way into it or through it?
1: Not that I can see, but we'll walk right round the base. There may be an entrance in one of the other sides.
2: What? And leave me and Doc here sitting in the trucks?
1: You and Doc follow us round. Drive at a walking pace.
2: Well, wouldn't it be better if you rode on the trucks? You can't go hacking your way through rhubarb all round that city.
1: We don't have to, Lemmy. There's a path. Some 3 feet wide runs the whole length of the wall.
2: Oh.
4: All right, Lemmy, get going. I'll fall in behind you.
2: Right. Motor on. And here we go. Hello, Jet.
1: Yes, Lemmy?
2: A thought has just occurred to me.
1: Oh? What?
2: I think we're wasting our time expecting to find a way in from down here.
1: Why?
2: Well, it stands to reason. Anybody approaching this city from the valley would have to fight their way through this jungle, and there would be paths leading through it. But there ain't a sign of a path. They must fly in.
0: Hey, Jet, look what I found on the ground.
1: Good heavens. You sure it's not yours?
0: Mine's still attached to my belt.
4: Jet, what is it? What have you found?
1: A safety line, Doc. Exactly the same pattern as we wear.
0: What? Yeah, it's uncoiled, too.
1: It must have been dropped by one of the crew of number two, either accidentally or as a sign to us.
0: They must be here, then.
2: Then why don't they show themselves?
1: I don't know, Lemmy. Perhaps they can't. We've got to

0: sent away into this place.
1: This wall is pretty high, Jet, and solid.
0: There are three others to examine yet. Let's keep going. If there's no kind of opening to be found when we've walked right round the place, then we'll think up some way of scaling that wall. Did you hear that, Lemmy? Doc?
2: Yes, mate.
3: Yeah, Jet.
0: Then recall that line. Mitch, and let's keep walking.
1: Too right.

0: All right, Lemmy. Doc, stop your trucks. Put on your suits and come out.
1: What is it, Jed? Have you found something else?
0: I'll say we have. Right here at the corner of the wall. A flight of steps leading up the first terrace.
2: What, no lift?
1: Be with you in about 5 minutes, Jed.
0: All right, gentlemen. I'll lead the way.
3: These steps must be old. Look at the way they're worn. Hundreds of feet must have passed up and down these steps thousands of times.
4: And where are all these hundreds of people that own these thousands of feet? What kind of feet have they got?
3: Don't ask me, Lemmy.
4: If you ask me, Doc, I'd say there's nobody here now at all. Whoever wore out those steps must have left here years ago, probably thousands of years ago. This is more like a well-preserved tomb than a place to live in.
0: Come on, Doc.
3: Yeah, come on, Lemmy. Jet and Mitch are already at the top.
4: I'm coming as quick as I can. Blimey, what a view. You can see right across the valley and way back across part of the desert. You can even see the tracks of the caravans and the path we cut through the jungle.
0: Oh, never mind the view, Lemmy. Well, how about it, Jeff? Where do we go from here?
3: It was at the base of this wall we found the line. If one of our men did drop it, it must have been from somewhere along there.
0: Then that's the way we go.
3: Right, come on. Okay.
0: Fellas, that line was dropped from up here. This is about where it would have fallen from.
3: And it doesn't tell us anything, Mitch. Let's keep going.
0: All the way around, you mean?
3: Yeah, why not? Maybe there's another flight of steps around the far side that'll lead us up to the next level, up to where we saw what looked like houses.
4: But what about our trucks? Are we going to leave them down here in that rhubarb jungle where nobody'd look after them?
0: Yeah, that's a point. Maybe we haven't seen anybody, but that doesn't mean that there's nobody around.
4: Exactly.
0: Somebody better stay and keep an eye on them.
4: Of course.
0: The rest of us will continue the exploration.
4: Sit.
0: Lemmy, you better stay.
4: Yeah, that's what... Me?
0: If anything happens, or if you see anything, call us up, and if necessary, we'll come back.
4: You're going to walk right round the terrace, then?
0: Yep. There must be a way up to the next one somewhere. We'll let you know if we find it.
4: Well, must you all go? Couldn't one of you stay here with me?
0: It won't take us more than an hour to walk right round, Lemmy. We won't be out of sight all that long.
4: All right, Jet, if you say so. I'll start walking back.
0: Good. Away to the top of the steps, and we'll pick you up there. Or I'll give you directions on how to reach us if I want you to join us.
4: Yes, mate.
5: Bambi, Rogers calling.
2: Hello, Frank. Barney, dear.
5: We're now approaching the position you gave us and should be overhead in a few minutes from now.
2: Right, Frank boy. Now, the place we call the city is right smack in the middle of the canal. If you're on the right course, you can't miss us.
5: Right.
2: Have a good look round, Frank. You might see something that we can't.
5: We'll do our best, Lemmy, but we'll be travelling pretty fast. We'll take some photographs, too.
2: Right, boy.
5: Where are you now, in the land trucks?
2: No, Frank. I'm standing guard at top of a long flight of steps that leads up to the lowest terrace of this place.
5: I'll look out for you when we pass overhead.
2: And I'll remember to smile when you take the picture.
5: Okay, Lemmy. See you later.
2: Yes, mate. And best of luck. Hello, Jet.
0: Yes, Lemmy.
2: That was Frank.
0: I heard him.
2: Where are you now?
0: On the opposite side from you. Halfway round, in fact.
2: Any sign of any more stairs or anything yet?
0: No, Lemmy. We'll call you the moment we see anything.
2: Then don't leave it too long, Jet boy. I'll get lonely standing here with nothing but a flight of steps and thousands of sticks of rhubarb for company. And there's another thing. Oh, wait a minute. That was Frank going over. And what a racket he kicked up and all. Well, let's hope he got some good pictures. Hey. What's that? That noise. It's back again. The same noise that... Hello, Jet. Hello.
0: Hello, Lemmy. What's wrong?
2: Jet. It's here! That...
0: Lemmy, do you hear me?
2: Oh, what wouldn't I give to have 40 winks right now? Huh. I'm so tired.
0: Lemmy, answer me! Lemmy!
2: Oh, shut up. How can a fella sleep with you making all that noise?
0: Lemmy, you must not go to sleep, do you hear?
6: Of course he can sleep.
2: Hey, you see? Hey! Who was that?
0: Who was who?
2: Said I could go to sleep.
0: I didn't hear anybody. Lemmy, pull yourself together.
6: He's too tired.

0: right. Lie down, Lenny. You'll feel much better.
1: Yes, mate. That's just what I will do. I want to lie down.
2: Hello. Hello, Lemmy. He must have fallen asleep, Doc. He doesn't answer.
3: We've got to get back to him, Jeff.
0: Which way?
3: It doesn't matter, Mitch. It's the same distance round, whichever way we go.
2: Then we'll keep going in the same direction. Come on, and keep calling him. He might still be awake.
3: Hello,
2: Lemmy. Hello.
3: Hello, Lemmy.
2: Hello.

0: Emmy!
1: Huh?
0: This is no place to sleep. Not out here on the terrace.
1: But I feel so tired. And you just said I could lie down.
0: Of course you can. But you can lie down in your own comfortable bed.
1: Hey.
2: Jeff, didn't I hear Lemmy then?
3: Of course I did, Tutor. Hello, Lemmy! Hello!
1: Where is this bed?
2: That's him again. He said something about a bed.
0: Walk along the terrace, along the inner wall. No, not that way, the other way.
3: Lemmy!
1: Along here?
3: Lemmy, what's the matter with you?
0: That's right.
1: Oh, I'm so tired. And it seems to be getting so cold.
0: You'll feel warmer soon.
3: And now he says he feels cold. This is that business out on the ice all over again.
2: Look, I don't think there's much point in our constantly calling him. The best thing we can do is to get back where we left him, and quick.
3: All right, Doc. It sounded as though he was talking to somebody. So more likely. Now let's hurry. It'll take at least 10 minutes to get back.
0: That's far enough, Lemmy. Now, go down those steps.
1: Where do they lead to?
0: A place you know well.
1: I don't know any place on this planet. Look, all I want is to get warm and to get some sleep.
0: Then go down the steps.
1: All right. And it's only because I'm tired. I wouldn't do a thing like this normally.
0: On this planet, none of us is normal.
1: What do you mean by that? All right. All right, I'm going. What are you doing to me? I'm going, I'll tell you. What's happening?
3: Lemmy! Lemmy!
1: Good! Help!
3: Lemmy, where are you?
0: There, Lemmy. Feel better now?
1: Where am I?
0: Still feel tired?
1: No. No, I don't. I feel wide awake, and I feel much warmer. In fact, I feel better all round. But where am I? Where did all them people come from?
0: Walk around a bit. Go on.
1: But how can I? I'd never get through that mob.
0: Yes, you will, Lemmy. Go on. They'll make a way for you. Head straight up the street. Turn left to the next corner. There's a shop where you can get lockshin soup and bagels and schmaltz.
1: Bernstein's.
0: I thought you didn't know this place.
1: Of course I know it. I was brought up here. This is the Sunday morning market.
0: And further down is Sam's, where you can get the finest pickled herrings in London. Straight out of the barrel.
1: Oh, it seems years since I've tasted a nice pickled herring.
0: Just keep walking, Lemmy. They'll make way for you.
1: They don't even seem to notice me.
0: Why should they? It is one in a big crowd. Did you expect them to put the flags out?
1: Well, there's no need to be sarky. Hey, look. Well, I'll be... Here. Over there by the cosmetic stall.
0: Somebody you know.
1: Noah. I'll say I do. Hey, Becky! Becky! Becky, it's me, Lemmy. Becky! Oh, pardon me, I thought you were somebody else. Well, there's no need to be like that about it. I mean, anybody can make a mistake.
0: Not the person you thought.
1: Did you see that? Way she acted, I might as well not have been there. She completely ignored me.
0: Yes.
1: Come to think of it, everybody seems to ignore me.
0: That's right.
1: What do you mean, that's right? What sort of a welcome home is this? Me. Just back from the other side of the sun. But for all this lot, care, I might have just got back from the pictures.
0: Have you forgotten the soup? You were on your way to Bernstein's or to Sam's for a herring.
1: I'll settle for the soup and bagels.
3: Lemmy! Lemmy, where are you?
1: Hey? Who's that? Somebody's calling my name.
0: The lockshin, Lemmy, the best in town.
1: Never mind the lockshin. I distinctly heard somebody call my name and it wasn't any of the crowd here because for all the notice they've taken me, I might as well be invisible. Invisible. Is that why that girl ignored me? Looked straight through me as though I wasn't here at all. Yeah. There's something fishy going on around here.
0: Sam stocks the best fish in the market. His herrings can't be beaten.
1: And who are you?
0: Just one of the crowd.
1: Then why don't you show yourself?
0: You've already looked at me twice.
1: Hey? Where? Which one? Which one is you? Hey. Wait a minute. There's that noise. What's happening? Everything's getting blurred again. What are you doing? No!

0: Oh. Oh.
1: Feel better now?
0: Yeah, that's more like it. The most comfortable bed I ever slept in. Even if it is a bit creaky.
1: There's no place like home.
0: No? Hey? What do you mean, home?
1: Isn't this your home?
0: Yeah, it is, too. That's my room, my own room. And there are my autograph pictures on the wall. Neville Duke, Charlie Chaplin, and my Uncle Solly on the stage, with best wishes. Which day is it?
1: Sunday.
0: I always go over the lane on Sundays. Here, what's the time?
1: Must be getting late. Sun is high in the sky.
0: Oh, blimey, and I promised Mr. Bernstein I'd give him a hand in his delicatessen at 9 o'clock. Why didn't somebody wake me? Hey, Mama!
2: Wakey, wakey!
0: Yeah. Listen, it must be 1:15. That's the Billy Cotton band show starting up on Mr. Van Berg's radio. It's always the same on Sundays. You can't hear yourself speak down here for the noise going on up there. I can't even turn that thing down. Hey, Mama!
1: She's out, Lenny.
0: Hey?
1: Gone out looking for a bargain for you in Greatsource, the tailor.
0: Oh, not that suit in the window, the one with the pinstripes.
1: She was saying it was a wonderful piece of material.
0: At a wonderful price and all. I've told her before, great suit charges too much. I'll have to go down there or stop her wasting her money.
1: Hadn't you better dress first?
0: Hey? Well, what's this I got on? Then my birthday suit?
1: Take off your helmet. How can you talk to her or to Sam or Sully or anyone else?
0: Well, I'm talking to you and I. Even though I can't see you.
1: And you can see everybody else but not talk to them, nor they to you, unless...
0: Unless what?
1: Take off your helmet.
0: But I can't take it off. The atmosphere down here on Earth contains too much oxygen. One whiff of it would kill me.
1: The people in the marketplace seem lively enough.
0: Of course they are. They're used to it.
1: You can get used to it. Just lift your helmet for a second. Try it.
0: No. Orders are that helmets are to remain fixed at all times, except when within the pressurized cabins.
1: Orders are that you remove your helmet. And orders must be obeyed without question at all times.
0: What was that? Yeah. Who do you think you're giving orders to? And who gave you permission to come in here, in my room, and give orders to anybody?
1: Take off your helmet.
0: I won't take it off.
3: Take it off when I tell you. My life, did you ever see such a boy talking back to his mama yet?
0: But I don't want to take it off, Mama. This room isn't pressurized.
3: Pressurized, measurized. I'll pressurize you if you don't do as you're told. Your papa's waiting down at Grateful's for you to try that suit on. Now, do me a favor. Are you coming, or do I go and get him?
4: What is going on in here, Orion? How can I hear the program with all that shouting going on?
0: Now you're disturbing the upstairs tenants, Mama. Mr. Van Berg can't hear his radio.
3: With a radio like he's got, who would want to hear it?
0: But it's a good radio, Ma. It's so good he couldn't even get it wholesale.
3: Then more fool him for buying it. Now, do you take that helmet off and come on down to Great Souls, or do I take it off for you?
0: No, Mama, I can't come yet. I've had no breakfast.
3: And you think to eat it with a fishbowl over your head?
0: No, don't. No, Mama, if you take it over, I'll suffocate. A Martian can't breathe the Earth's atmosphere.
3: Let go. Take your hand away.
0: No. Don't take it off. You don't know what you're doing.
4: What are you trying to do, murder the boy?
3: You get back upstairs and mind your own business.
0: Don't let her take it off, Mr. Van Berg. She doesn't know what she's doing.
3: Take your hand away, do you hear?
4: Let me be a good boy and do what your Mama asks.
0: No, I can't. You don't understand. Oh, she's undone the hook. Mama... Please!
4: I always said a spacesuit was not a good thing for a boy. Such ideas it gives them. You should have bought him a good book.
3: Well, don't stand there. Help me get it off.
4: Yes, Mrs. Barnett. I'll hold his arms and you unfix the head.
0: Let go of me. Please, Mama, let go!
4: Now, Lemmy, that's no way to talk to your elders.
3: There, he's coming. I'll hold him a little longer.
0: No! I shall die!
4: Quiet, Lemmy.
5: Lemmy!
6: What could have happened to him, Jeff?
7: Oh, here comes Mitch, back from the trucks. Well, Mitch?
6: Not a sign of him.
7: You looked in both cabins?
6: And in the living quarters trucks. He's not there.
7: Then he either walked around the top of this wall in the opposite direction from us, or he's wandering about somewhere in that valley.
5: In among all those plants, Jeff, he'd be bound to leave a trail.
6: Well, the only trails through that forest are those the caravans made.
7: Then he must still be up here somewhere.
5: Or up even higher, on the next terrace.
7: How could he get up there?
5: Well, there was a way up this far from the ground level. I think we can reasonably expect a way up even higher.
7: We searched two sides of this terrace thoroughly. There was no sign of stairs or an opening of any kind.
6: Then we'd better search the other two, hadn't we?
5: Just came around those two, Mitch.
7: Almost at the run. If there had been an opening along those two walls, we could easily have missed it.
5: And what if Lemmy has wandered round in the other direction?
7: Well, if he keeps going, we should meet him halfway, on the opposite corner to this. But we'll split up, Doc. Then if he's anywhere on this terrace, we're bound to meet him.
5: Okay.
7: Mitch, you go that way. Maybe you'll overtake him at the next corner. Right. Doc and I will retrace our steps and search along the way we came. If you find Lemmy, give us a call. If we find anything, we'll call you.
4: Too right. I'm off. Keep talking so I won't get too lonely.
7: All right. And good luck, Mitch. Come on, Doc. And keep your eyes open.
6: Now halfway along the terrace, but no sign of him yet. How about you?
7: No, Mitch. Just the long, blank wall and the forest down below.
5: Wait a minute, Jet. Look at this.
4: Has Doc found something?
5: I'll say I have, Mitch. A narrow staircase cut into the base of the next terrace.
4: Do you think Lemmy went up there?
7: Possibly. We'll go up and see. You carry on, Mitch. Go right round the perimeter if you have to.
5: Jet, this staircase is so narrow it's almost a squeeze to get up it.
7: Keep going, Doc. Up here is about the only place he could be.
5: Almost up now. There, that's it.
7: Well, how does it look?
5: No different from down below. Not in this direction, anyway.
7: And in the up. Good heavens, Doc! Look, along there, almost at the corner.
5: What?
7: It's Lemmy.
5: Yes. And who's that bending over him? What's he doing?
7: He looks as though he's trying to remove Lemmy's helmet. Oh, what's he trying to do, kill him?
5: Whoever he is, he's wearing a crew suit. Oh, there, he's seen us. He's getting up.
7: Doc, do you see who it is?
5: It's McLean. Pilot of number 2.
7: But how can he be alive? How does he breathe?
5: What do you mean?
7: Don't you see, Doc? He's not wearing a helmet.

In episode 13 of Journey into Space, you heard Andrew Foulds as Jet Morgan, David Kossoff as Lemmy, Guy Kingsley Pointer as Doc, Bruce Beebe as Mitch, and with David Jacobs and Miriam Carlin. The orchestra was conducted by Van Phillips, who also composed the music.

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0: This is the fascinating story of Danco, the Planet Man, troubleshooter for the League of Planets organization, the law enforcement body for peace and justice in the celestial world, whose headquarters and center of operations are situated on the capital of all the planets, Planaria Rex. From Mercury to Pluto, wherever danger threatens the universe, you will find Danco, the Planet Man, fighting for fair play. In a moment, the Planet Man. As you remember, Billy, Jane, Pat Darrow, and Planet Man were with the Dusters in their hidden cave city beneath the dust deserts of Venus when word reached them that their enemies were on their way. Manu, leader of the Dusters, assured them that he would deal with the intruders. With Billy and Jane amplifying Manu's thoughts, he and Danto are able to converse telepathically.
1: Do not be alarmed, Planet Man. Whoever these intruders are, we shall render them harmless in ways that only we understand.
2: But how do you know, Manu, these intruders are enemies?
1: While we cannot read the thoughts of Venusians, we can, however, sense their feelings. All creatures emanate radiations which betray their emotions. Even at a distance, I can sense that these men are bent on an evil errand, that they mean you harm. They're entering this building.
3: Here they come. Be careful, Danco. They have ray guns.
1: Don't any of you move, or I'll blast your descendants.
2: Who are you? What do you want?
1: You want to know who I am. My name is Noki. If you and your friends here hadn't interfered, Marston would have conquered the solar system, and I might be the ruler of Venus.
4: I've come out of the garden.
1: Don't interrupt me. What's the difference how they got here? We have them, and that's all that matters.
4: But these are Dusters, and they're city. Look at it. Perhaps they have men hidden with weapons.
1: Oh, I told you to be silent. You speak of weapons. What weapons could these beasts have to stand against our ray guns? Look at them. A little better than animals. Don't concern yourself with matters you don't understand.
2: What do you intend to do?
1: Intend? You speak of intend. I know what I'm going to do. I'm going to finish what Marston could not. Eliminate you and your friend. Bucker, are you ready?
4: I still don't like it. They're too calm. They must have some trick up their sleeves. How could they be so calm in the face of our guns?
1: This is not the time for discussion. You take care of the children. I'll personally attend to Planet Man and the girl. Now, Planet Man.
4: Noki. Noki, something's wrong with my ray gun. I can't pull the trigger.
1: Noki, your hand is frozen. Frozen. Mine, too. But my atom sword will do as well. What is this? Some trick. I can't move my hand.
4: Noki, you are paralyzed. I can't move at all.
2: Well, do you no good to try. You might as well stop. You'll not be able to move until we're ready to let you move.
4: I told you, Noki. I told you that we're too calm.
1: Be quiet, you fool. What have you done to us, Planet Man? What trick have you played?
2: This is no trick, Noki. You made just one mistake. You thought the Dusters were stupid animals. Well, they're far from that. It's their power of thought that holds you in its grip.
1: I might have known you'd hide behind someone else. The great Planet Man using the black magic of a tribal beast. Are you afraid to stand alone?
3: Don't listen to him, Danto. He's trying to get you angry.
5: Sure, now he's complaining. A few minutes ago when he thought his ray gun gave him the upper hand, he sang a different song.
2: Tricks will do you no good, Noki. You're caught and you know it. Why not tell us who your fellow traitors are?
1: If I tell you, will you let me play?
2: After they've been captured, as far as I'm concerned, you may do as you please.
1: Well, then, first have your friends release me from this magic that holds me motionless.
2: Tell Manu to let him go, Billy.
5: You're not going to trust him, Danco. I'm sure he's planning to pull something.
2: I'm not afraid of him, Billy.
5: Okay, you're the boy.
3: Be careful.
1: Noki, you are free. Free.
2: Now, Noki, you're free to move.
3: Look out, Danco. I
5: know you couldn't trust him. Let you go.
2: No, Billy, no. I want to teach this traitor a lesson once and for all.
1: Let me up.
2: Have you had enough, Noki? Now talk. Tell me who put you up to this.
1: You can't can't make me talk. Kill me if you like, but my lips are sealed.
2: You, what's your name? Speak up before I...
4: My name is Backer. And I didn't want to come, but he made me.
2: That's no excuse.
4: Yes, but I told you, he made me come. He would have killed me if I refused.
2: How'd you meet him?
4: I was sent to him.
2: By whom?
4: Someone at Venus Court.
2: Did you know who it was?
4: Just a messenger who told me to meet Snoky at the field. He said he was from the Minister of Security.
2: What? The Minister of Security? Is it possible that he's the leader of these traitors? You, Snoky, is this true?
1: I'll tell you, but it'll do you no good now to know. Yes, our leader is the Security Minister. But by the time you get back to Venusport, if you do, the knowledge will do you no good.
2: What do you mean by that?
1: Simply that in 24 hours, Venusport will no longer exist. It will be destroyed, and with it, the government of Venus.
2: How do you know this?
1: The signal for our men to move was to be my message that you and the Earth people had been eliminated. But the deadline for that message is tomorrow at sunset. If they don't hear from me by then, they'll act.
2: We must contact Venusport at once. Billy, ask Manu if they have a communicator.
5: You know, sir, there's no communicator, for they don't need one since they can communicate to their people by thought alone.
2: Baca, how'd you get here?
4: We came on a jeep.
2: Where is it?
4: At the entrance to the tunnel.
2: Come, you must go to it immediately.
1: Save me time, it won't do you no good.
2: What do you mean?
1: I set a time bomb before I left. By now it has been blown to ashes. I knew that if we didn't return to it by now, we would never return.
2: We must get to Venusport somehow.
5: Minosis, he'll give you guides.
2: Very well, then, we'll leave at once.
3: But it'll take us days to cross the dust desert to Venusport.
2: I'm hoping that the rescue parties will be searching for us and that one of them will spot us and land. We must take the chance.
0: Can our friends save Venusport and the government?

0: So, level up. When we left Danto and his Earth friends, they had departed from the city of Venusian Vestures and were trudging over the dust in the hope of being picked up by a rescue crew. They had to warn the government of Venus of Noki's plot to destroy Venusport.
1: Oh, after spending an hour on these dust walkers, I'll almost settle for being tied up and carried again.
2: Well, I can appreciate the kind of feet the dusters have. Look how easy it is for them to walk.
3: It's amazing the way their feet are built. Almost like an umbrella. They open them and close them and webbing between their toes like a duck.
1: Do you really think there's a chance that the rescue party will see us?
2: I hope so. Even though our friend Noki and his cohort sent them on a false trail, by now they know it. You and Billy and Jane are much too important to leave wandering around in the desert.
3: I can't wait till we get to Venusport and tell them about the dusters.
2: Well, I'm glad some of them are coming back with us. I'm afraid the Venusians would never believe what happened otherwise.
3: Wait till we see a few of the things the dusters can do. They'll believe anything.
1: But how will they communicate with each other? The dusters can't speak, and the Venusians aren't telepathic like Billy and me, and we don't want to stay here for the rest of our lives.
2: Well, that will be their first joint project. All you and Billy have to do is help them to understand each other's problems. I'm sure that working together, they can devise some way of communicating.
1: I think I hear the sound of death.
2: You're right, Pat. Probably the search party we've been hoping for.
3: I can see them now coming over that dune. Hey, here we are, over here.
2: Wait. Billy, I wish you hadn't done that.
3: Why? What's wrong? Why, I'm sure they see it.
2: But I'm not absolutely certain that they're our friends. Noki's gang is looking for us, too.
3: I forgot.
1: Oh, maybe they didn't see me. I'm afraid they did, Billy. I hope they're the right ones.
2: Well, we'll soon find out. Here they come.
1: What happened? They started to come down, and now there's a
2: hovering there. Well, they're just looking us over.
3: It's like they're going away, see?
2: No, they're spreading out. I'm afraid it's not the search party we expected.
1: And they're coming down all around us.
2: They're surrounding us. Billy, you better tell the dusters we're in for trouble.
3: They know it already, Dan, so they seem not to worry. They think they can protect us,
1: and I should be used to it by now. But I still can't believe that the dusters can build a force screen strong enough to withstand the ray gun with nothing but the power of their minds.
4: Green on. Green on.
2: It's hard to believe, all right, Pat. Shows how much we have to learn.
3: May not be as good as you think, Danto. The dusters say that they can't hold the screen long. Their energy is limited, and there are so many guns firing at us.
2: Yes, I was afraid of that.
3: I only wish the rescue party would come.
1: Maybe your wish is granted before you finish it, Jane. Look over there.
2: That's what I call perfect timing. You're right, Pat. Those jets are ours. I know by the insignia on the wing.
3: Boy, look at them. There must be 20 of them. These guys won't last long against that, Mom.
2: Well, let's keep down just to be safe, Billy, and tell the dusters not to drop the screen yet.
3: Okay, they'll hold it for a while longer. It's a good thing that rescue party came when they did.
1: Why don't they surrender? That rescue party has them outnumbered 4-1. They haven't a chance.
2: Like all fanatics, Pat, they're a little mad. The only way to stop them is to burn them down.
3: Only few of them left, but none of them are surrendering.
2: I'm happy we can take prisoners back to Venusport with us to prove to the president the danger he's in. I guess you can tell the dusters to drop the screen now. It looks like the battle's over. Let's get to Venusport.
0: On to Venusport with the Venus Jet Rescue Force. Is Danto sure of what he wants to prove to the Venusian president about the Minister of Security? Has Baca just misled Danto? We'll be back in a moment. But first, here is a message the Planet Man wants you to hear. Tune in again for more transcribed thrills and adventures. Rocket millions of light years into space with Danto, the Planet Man.

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1: And don't forget the hazelnut in every bite! 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What has a hazelnut in every bite?
2: Sorry!
1: Thick milk chocolate for your delight?
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1: Nougat and caramel golden light? And don't forget the hazelnut in every bite!

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3: The Hitchhiker's Guide to the Galaxy by Douglas Adams. Tertiary Phase.

0: The Hitchhiker's Guide to the Galaxy states unequivocally that it's a mistake to think you can solve any major problems just with potatoes. For example, consider the insanely aggressive race called the Scholastic Armorphines of Stridorax. Luckily, they lived 20 billion years ago, when the galaxy was young and fresh, and every idea worth fighting for was a new one. And fighting was what the Scholastic Armorphines of Stridorax did well, and as often as possible. The best way to pick a fight with a Scholastic Armorphine was just to be there. They didn't like it, they got resentful.
1: You're looking at me. No, I just opened my eyes, that's all. Right, you asked for it.
0: The best way of dealing with a Scholastic Armorphine was to leave him alone.
1: I'm bored.
0: Because sooner or later...
1: I hate myself when I'm bored.
0: He would simply beat himself up.
1: Shut up. No, I won't. Oh, yeah? Want to make me? Right!
0: In time, as the birth rate was far exceeded by the murder rate, they realized that this was something they were going to have to sort out, and they passed a law decreeing that everyone had to spend at least 45 minutes a day punching a sack of potatoes in order to work off his or her or its surplus aggressions.
1: Mary's partner, you are my bitch.
0: This worked well, until someone thought it would be much less time-consuming if they just shot the potatoes instead.
2: You, sit there like a sack of potatoes, eat this!
0: Another achievement of the Scholastic Armorphines of Stridorax is that they were the first race who ever managed to shock a computer. It was a gigantic space-borne computer called Haktar, which to this day is remembered as one of the most powerful ever built, like a natural brain. Every cellular particle of it carried the pattern of the whole within it, which enabled it to think more flexibly and imaginatively, and also, it seemed, to be shocked. The Scholastic Armorphines were engaged in a war with the strenuous Garfighters of Stug, and when the strangulous Stylettons of Jar Jazikstak joined in and forced them to fight on another front, they decided enough was enough and ordered Haktar to design them an ultimate weapon.
3: What do you mean?
0: Asked Haktar.
3: By ultimate.
0: To which the Scholastic Armorphines of Stridorax said,
4: read a bloody dictionary!
0: And plunged back into the fray. So Haktar designed an ultimate weapon. It was a very, very small bomb, which was simply a junction box in hyperspace that would, when activated, connect the heart of every major sun with the heart of every other major sun at once, and thus turn the entire universe into one gigantic hyperspatial supernova. However, when the Scholastic Armorphines tried to use it, they were extremely irritated to find that it didn't work, and said so.
4: Oi, Haktar! This bloody bomb's a dud!
0: Haktar tried to explain.
3: I was shocked by the whole idea, and I worked out that there is no conceivable consequence of not setting the bomb off that is worse than the known consequence of setting it off, and I have therefore taken the liberty of introducing a flaw into the design.
4: What do you mean, a flaw?
0: The Scholastic Armorphines disagreed with Haktar.
4: If we wanted a duff bomb, we would have built it ourselves. You're space dust, pal. You and the asteroid you run in on.
0: Then, pausing only to smash the hell out of the strenuous Garfighters of Stug and the strangulous Stylettons of Jar Jazikstak, they went on to find an entirely new way of blowing themselves up.
1: You looking at me? You looking at me?
4: Right!
0: Which came as a profound relief to everyone else in the galaxy, particularly the Garfighters, the Stilettons, and the Potatoes, who...
5: Trillian? Trisha?
6: Hmm?
5: Ford is looking for his crisps.
6: Here.
5: You've eaten half a packet.
6: Well, if he's hungry, he can order some pasta downstairs, can't he?
5: Smarty Barfast won't let us.
6: What? You can't use the canteen?
5: It's not a canteen. It's a central computer. This is the Starship Vistromat. Snap a breadstick in the wrong place and you can find yourself reversing into a black hole. Have you experienced the information and illusions yet?
6: I find holograms a bit intense.
5: Mm.
6: So I was catching up using the Hitchhiker's Guide.
5: Mm, that thing. You know it's written by people like Ford Prefect.
6: Uh-huh.
5: Full of omissions. Always leaves out the bit about your life is in immediate danger. Look, about that party...
6: Even if we get to the asteroid before the robot cricket team, how do we know they'll play ball?
5: They've got the key which releases their planet. What do they care? Now, that Thor chap...
6: Mm?
5: Well, if you find hammers eternal...
6: Didn't it occur to you to wonder how the key was lost in the first place? Or how 11 cricket robots could escape from the slow-time envelope surrounding the planet they were built on?
5: No. The informational illusion didn't cover that.
6: Ah, the guide does.
5: Really?
6: Mm. They weren't on cricket when it was sealed off, but on their warship. And just after the slow-time envelope was locked, they swooped down to steal the key. In the resulting battle, the key, the warship, and its robots were blasted into the space-time continuum.
5: Well, now they're back, as lethal as ever, and they've collected all the pieces of the key, and certain thunder gods I could name didn't lift a hammer to stop them.
6: But if these robots escaped the slow-time envelope, they represent the technology that the cricket people possessed 10 billion years ago.
5: Not to mention their paranoid xenophobia.
6: Exactly! Cut off from the rest of the universe for millennia. Can you imagine what weapons of mass destruction the people of cricket have been developing since then? Hoping for just this moment.
5: Oh, crikey, good point. No wonder Slotty Bartfast has been in such a lather.
6: We have to stop those robots.
5: Mm.
6: And Arthur?
5: Yes?
6: If you want better luck at parties...
5: Yes, Tricia?
6: There's one thing you need.
5: What?
6: Laundering.
5: Hmm.
7: Come down to the flight deck, Earth people.
5: Uh-huh.
7: We have arrived at the asteroid, but the cricket robots have begun the ceremony. I will begin the landing cycle, but all we can do now is watch.
5: Oh.
7: And now, back to the music.
0: On the mile-wide asteroid pursuing a lonely and eternal orbit around an enclosed star system, Arthur Dent, Slarty Bartfast, Ford Prefect, and Trillian find themselves party to an astonishing scene. 11 white robots stand around a white cricket warship, quietly parked amid the stark grey crags.
8: At the risk of stating the zarking obvious, if we're too late to stop them, surely we should be getting out of here.
9: The high ground is a good vantage point from which to watch this historic event.
8: Shh! It's a good vantage point to be spotted by those homicidal robots and blown to pieces.
6: They never seem to look this way.
9: Of course not. I've extended the ship's somebody else's problem field to cover this ridge. All the problems of keeping the starship Bistromas moored to the asteroid, our being able to breathe its meager atmosphere, and indeed remaining undiscovered while standing in plain sight, are, therefore, somebody else's.
10: Neat.
9: However, that does not diminish what is happening here. Here come the last 5 robots carrying the constituent parts of the key.
11: Assemble the key. Assemble the key. The steel pillar of strength and power. Lower leg of the android. The perspex pillar of science. Argabuton scepter of justice. The wooden pillar of nature. The galvanized cricket stump. The gold veil. Heart of the improbability drive. The silver veil. Glory award for the most virtuous use of the word. In a serious screenplay. The lock reveals itself.
12: Look up there, overhead.
6: Can you see it?
13: A huge black patch of nothing with stars around its edge.
6: The cricket dust cloud. Makes you think, doesn't it?
5: That at any moment a fleet of battle cruisers will come swarming out of it, wanting to kill everything everywhere.
13: It's getting bigger very quickly.
6: This asteroid is moving inside it.
14: Shh! The lock is revealed.
5: 3 long grooves connected at one end by 2 small wiggly grooves.
13: Oh, of course! What are they doing? It's too dark to see.
11: Insert the key.
10: Don't worry. I think I've guessed.
0: Later editions of The Hitchhiker's Guide to the Galaxy do include sound effects to illustrate its more obscure entries. However, as the editor-in-chief, brackets, sound-Ursa Minor, close brackets, would be the first to admit, some of their efforts, such as that one, might perhaps have benefited by his team going that extra light year. Even the airless trolls of Fidelio 6 would agree that banging a Megadodo Corporation souvenir coffee mug on the editor-in-chief's office minibar scarcely cuts the mustard. It is for this reason that the latest update features the work of the small but dedicated independent company Philadelia Soundscapers. Their reputation was established not so much with their awe-inspiring repertoire of bangs, bells and whistles, but with their now famous 783,000 bespoke varieties of silence, such as, and, the latter winning several major awards. Indeed, Soundscapers argue that there are times when only a medium which bypasses the optic nerve can truly do justice to the ineffability of the galaxy. Take, for example, the unlocking of the wicket gate. Space unpinches itself, and the silence is shattered in a mind-hurting instant as the key slowly turns in the lock. And to recreate this, Soundscapers have opted for this stark yet elegant compromise.
5: Is that all?
9: The slow-time envelope is uncoiled. The solar system of Cricket revealed within the dust cloud.
5: Ow! What is that light?
13: It's the Cricket sun. You just happened to be looking in the wrong direction.
6: Yes, but what's that tiny black speck moving across its disk?
5: Slightly barred fast. Are you certain there are 11 Cricket robots?
9: Absolutely.
5: Then whose are the extra legs coming down the ramp?
13: Carrying a Kilozap blaster.
5: Wearing a double-necked Heart of Gold leisure suit.
6: Zaphod?
15: Stay cool. The situation is totally under control as of this moment in time. Ow! Oh, the sock hit my head!
2: Nobody hit this.
11: Destroy the lock. Destroy the lock.

0: Seyfert?
1: Hey, baby. My heads are banging like a pair of wildebeest on heat.
2: Are you all right?
1: Ford, baby. Weird. That's the second time they could have killed me, but didn't. Maybe they could sense I was a wonderful guy or something, and I can relate to that.
3: He seems his usual self.
1: Oh, it's you, Monkey Man.
4: We must get you aboard the ship. A blow from a cricket war club is no laughing matter.
3: Depends whose heads receive it.
5: Important facts number two. Reproduced from the Sidereal Daily Mentioners book of popular galactic history. Since this galaxy began, vast civilizations have risen and fallen, risen and fallen, risen and fallen so often that it's quite tempting to think that life in the galaxy must be A, something akin to seasick, space sick, time sick, history sick, or some such, and B, mind-numbingly stupid. However...
4: Once again, we have failed pathetically, quite pathetically.
0: You're right, ZB.
1: Hey, baby.
3: You're beginning to repeat yourself.
1: Yeah. I think there's something up with those anodites, dude. Something fundamentally weird.
4: They are programmed to kill everybody.
1: That'd do it.
3: Well, there you go.
6: See, that's my point. It's because we don't care enough. I told you, they're obsessive and we're not.
4: Yes, but unless we determine to take action, then we shall all be destroyed. We shall all die. Surely we care about that.
6: Not enough to get killed over it.
3: So that's goodbye galaxy, then.
4: No! No, our course is clear. We must go down to cricket.
6: What?
1: Hey, what?
4: Beaverbrox, you surely must have some idea why they spared your life and brought you to the asteroid. It seems most unusual.
1: I kind of think even they didn't know. They just knocked me out, lugged me into their ship, dumped me into a corner, and ignored me like they were embarrassed about me being there. If I said anything, they knocked me out again. We had some great conversations. Hey! Ooh! Hi there! Ooh! Excuse me, guys, can I give you some money? Ooh! Get me amused for hours, you know?
3: Here, Zaphod. Cat.
4: You salvaged the golden bale from the wreckage of the lock?
1: Hey, the heart of gold.
3: Thought you'd want the infinite improbability drive working again.
1: I don't know how to thank you, Monkey Man.
3: Don't mention it.
1: I won't. Gratitude is such an uncool reflex. I never developed it.
3: I only picked it up because it was lying next to something of value to me.
6: A handful of black dust.
4: The remains of the wooden pillar.
3: Reduced to ashes again, I'm afraid. But a valued keepsake for an Englishman who once loved his cricket.
1: Hey, old man, I hear this ship can move a bit, so before all this risky stuff starts, how would you like to zip me back to mine?
4: You will not help us.
1: I'd love to stay and save the galaxy, but I have the mother and father of a pair of headaches, and I feel the patter of tiny headaches on the way. But next time it needs saving, I'm your guy. Bye. Hey, Trillian baby.
0: Yes?
1: You want to come? Heart of gold, excitement, adventure, really wild things, and 49% of the bathroom.
0: No. I'm going with them.
5: The Hitchhiker's Guide to the Galaxy has listed the Heart of Gold as the fastest ship ever to cross the awe-inspiringly vast interstellar distances involved in meaningful space travel. However, having returned Zaphod Beeblebrox to the Heart of Gold, and leaving him with a sense that his popularity has diminished in direct proportion to his urge for self-preservation, the Starship Bistromath races back to cricket, logging speeds in excess of 10 to the power of 17,000 R on the more open stretches. R in this case is a velocity measure, defined as a reasonable speed of travel that is consistent with health, mental well-being, and not being more than, say, 5 minutes late. It is therefore an almost infinitely variable figure according to circumstances, since the first two factors vary not only with speed taken as an absolute, but also with awareness of the third factor. Unless handled with tranquility, this equation can result in considerable stress, ulcers, and even death. Thus, 10 to the power of 17,000 R is not a fixed velocity, but it is clearly far too fast. Which means that Arthur Dent quickly finds himself once more upon the surface of the planet Cricket, with the important difference that this time he and his companions are not experiencing an informational illusion, but reality. This is Cricket itself, and they're standing on it. The strong grass under their feet is real. The heady fragrances from the trees, too, are real. The night is real night. This is Cricket, the place that could not countenance the existence of any other place, whose charming, delightful, intelligent inhabitants would react with fear, savagery, and pathological hate when confronted with anyone not their own. Possibly the most dangerous place in the galaxy for anyone who isn't a cricketer to stand.
6: Hey, watch where you're pointing that zap gun.
7: Sorry.
6: You'll have my eye out.
7: Nice of Zaphod to let us have them. And below cost price.
6: Yeah.
7: Mad, really. I mean, how can he afford to sell guns below cost?
6: Oh, he sells a lot of them.
7: Oh, right.
6: Shame we couldn't take his Jujanta 200 superchromatic peril-sensitive sunglasses as well.
7: Peril-sensitive?
6: Yeah, they're designed to help people develop a relaxed attitude to danger. At the first hint of trouble, they turn totally black and prevent you from seeing anything that might alarm you.
7: It's a bit late for that, I'm afraid. Remember the informational illusion?
6: Mm-hmm.
7: How black the night sky of Cricket was?
6: Mm-hmm.
7: Well, look at it now.
0: Mm-hmm. Hundreds of spaceships and big grey buildings just hanging out there.
8: War zones and robot zones floating in nilo-grav fields. The planet Cricket has retained its pleasant green pastoral character, but the space around it reflects a sustained bout of aggressive military spending.
6: Trillian?
0: Mm-hmm.
6: What are you doing?
0: Thinking.
6: Do you always breathe like that when you're thinking?
0: I wasn't aware that I was breathing.
6: That's what worried me.
0: I think I know.
4: Shh. They're coming!
7: Nobody's singing songs this time.
4: This time they've seen us!
7: Trillian, your safety catch is on, by the way. Trillian? What's up there?
0: Has it occurred to anyone?
9: Hello!
10: Excuse me! Are you aliens?
11: Pleased to be of service.
12: Oh, computer!
11: Thank you.
13: Hi there! Any at your service? Ungagged and with fully functioning improbability drive.
12: Whatever. Open the all frequencies emergency channel.
13: Oh, that's for emergencies only. Are you sure you're experiencing an emergency?
12: This is an emergency screen face. Now open the channel.
13: Okay. Just doing my job, buddy.
14: Emergency dispatch.
12: This is Zaphod Breebelrox. You like a drink, right?
14: This is an emergency, fella.
12: The worst kind. I'm fresh out of olives.
14: Now, go take a ride on a comet.
12: Computer!
13: Hi there!
12: What was my last score on Grand Theft Cosmo?
13: You scored 3 points, big guy! Championship score to beat is 7,597,220.
12: Yeah, okay. Feed my score and that other one into the guidance system. Then hit maximum acceleration.
13: Consider it hit. Want to fasten your safety straps?
12: Nah, thrill me.
13: You got it.
15: Tell us, alien brother, do you know anything about something called the,
16: balance of nature?
15: Yeah.
7: Why?
16: It's just something we heard about. Probably nothing important. Oh, well, I suppose we'd better kill you then.
15: That is, unless there's anything you want to chat about?
17: We're worried, you see, about this plan of universal destruction.
15: Vis-a-vis the,
16: balance of nature.
15: Yeah, only it seems to us that if the whole of the rest of the universe is destroyed, it will somehow upset the
16: balance of
15: things. We're quite keen on ecology, you see.
18: And sport.
15: Mostly sport. Some of us are quite keen to have sporting links with the rest of the galaxy. And though I can see the argument about keeping sport out of politics, if we want to have sporting links with the rest of the galaxy, then it's probably a mistake to destroy it. And indeed the rest of the universe.
18: Right.
15: Which is what seems to be the idea now.
0: Interesting idea. Let's you and me talk about it.
15: Really?
0: Tell me.
15: We have to be alone, I think.
0: Mm. Come on, then. Excuse us, everybody.
9: See ya.
3: Trillium. Well, well, don't be too long about it.
9: Then can we kill them?
0: Okay. Now you can tell me.
17: Yeah, right. Well, we have this barn, you see. It's just a little barn.
0: I know.
17: You do?
0: Yes.
17: Honestly, it's a very, very little barn.
0: I know.
17: But they say... they say it can destroy everything that exists. And we have to do that, you see, I think. Will we be alone? I mean, we don't know. It seems to be our function, though. Whatever that means.
0: Oh, hey, it's all right. You don't have to do it. You don't have to do it.
18: Really?
0: Oh, don't suck your thumb. Listen, I want you to do something for me. Oh, sorry. I just realized what I was going to say. I was actually going to say, take me to your leader. Me, to your leader, up there.
18: Oh. Oh, yeah. Yeah, very good. How did you know the leaders are up there?
19: Full of hidden shallows, that girl. Arthur, what are you peering at?
7: I could well be losing my mind, but don't you think that tiny pinprick of a spaceship up there looks remarkably like the Heart of Gold?
4: Beeblebrox's ship has just entered the atmosphere. The robot war zones, to be precise.
19: What's he doing up there?
7: Let's hope it's something quick. I don't like the way these people are smiling at us.
12: With nerves of titanium-tipped titanium, they thought Beeblebrox crosses the narrow steel gangway over a 20,000-foot drop like the hell of a guy he is, reasoning that he might as well live up to his reputation as pee all over it.
20: Caution. Enter security access code. System accessed.
12: Look out, cricket robots. I've got a zap gum, a pair of hangovers, and two bad consciences.
21: 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Please do not touch the exhibit.
12: I'm guessing the heaviest battlecruiser is where the action is. Wow. That is one wrecked spacecraft.
22: Welcome, friends, to Battlecruiser Strider X, our most lethal vessel.
12: Yeah, right.
22: And home of a historical artifact which inspired us, the people of cricket, to leap from our battered three bombs to discover the horror beyond the great mouth.
12: Yeah, yeah. This is the ship that started the whole business off, right? Wrong. Very wrong. Ugh. Some Zeeb might think this was real starship wreckage if they'd never seen any before. This is like some half-finished self-build, cut away to give those bozos a blueprint to copy. But who would want to unleash them on the galaxy? What would be in it for them? Why are my heads asking each other rhetorical questions? Oh, were they rhetorical? Uh-oh. Time to get scarce in a hurry. Maintenance duct. Perfect.
23: Well, sir, I think...
24: Well, what?
23: Well, sir, I think that maybe now is the right time that we should perhaps consider phasing them out of the war effort now that we have the supernova bomb.
24: What are you talking about?
23: Well, in the very short time since we were released from the envelope...
24: Get to the point, soldier.
23: The robots, sir, the robots aren't enjoying it, sir.
24: Enjoying what?
23: The war, sir. They're not enjoying the war. It seems to be getting them down.
24: Getting them down?
23: Yeah, there's a certain world weariness about them, or perhaps I should say universe weariness about them, sir.
12: If there's anything worse than a commander who gossips, it's two commanders who gossip.
23: They lack spunk.
24: Lack what?
23: Oomph, sir. Oomph.
24: Oomph?
23: Oomph, yeah, oomph. They lack spunk, they lack oomph, they lack,
24: What in the name of cricket are you talking about?
23: Well, in the very few skirmishes they've had recently, it seems that they go into battle, they raise their weapons to fire, and suddenly think, why bother?
24: I see.
23: And they...
12: Holy Belgium, how much longer?
24: And then, what do they do?
23: Quadratic equations, mainly, sir. Fiendishly difficult ones, by all accounts, sir, but,
24: Whoever heard of a robot Sante?
1: Yes, sir. What?
21: Thank you for visiting.
12: Thanks, Sark, for that. Oh, hey. What?

0: What does Marvin's reappearance forebode in these and subsequent troubled times? How will Trillian convince the elders of cricket to grow up? And will Arthur Dent find time to get his dressing gown laundered? The loose ends await tying up in the final part of this tertiary phase of The Hitchhiker's Guide to the Galaxy.
1: In that episode of The Hitchhiker's Guide to the Galaxy by Douglas Adams, William Franklin was the book. Simon Jones played Arthur Dent, Geoffrey McGiven, Ford Prefect, Mark Wing Davy, Seyfod Beeblebrox, Susan Sheridan, Trillian, Stephen Moore, Marvin, Dominic Hawksley, the cricket commander, and Richard Griffiths was Slarty Bartfast. Roger Gregg played Eddie, Bob Golding, the dispatcher, and Mike Fenton-Stevens and Philip Pope were most of the population of cricket. The announcer was John Marsh. The surround mix was by Paul Dealey, and the live effects by Ken Humphrey. The script editor was John Langdon, and the music was by Paul Wicks Wickens. The production assistants were Laura Harris and Joe Wheeler. The program was adapted, directed, and co-produced by Dirk Maggs. The producers were Helen Chatwell and Bruce Hyman, and it was an above-the-title production for BBC Radio 4. This week's program was brought to you by the letters F, Gamma, and the hexadecimal number 3 cosine D bracket to the power of 8. 9. No, 8. Actually, can I get back to you? Meanwhile, here's some music.
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3: A farm of slow glass is a remarkable and slightly eerie sight. 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
4: Bob, turn that thing off.
5: Okay.
4: Is that enough to drag me out here into the country? You don't have to torture me with that radio, too.
5: Sorry, Selena. Maybe this trip wasn't such a good idea.
4: Maybe it wasn't.
5: Bad time.
4: Like my pregnancy.
3: For Bob and Selena Garland, love has become little more than a memory. Confronted by the loss of a job, a house, and an untimely, unwanted pregnancy, they are trying, for the moment, to forget. That may be difficult, though, in a land of slow glass. Sci-Fi Radio presents an adaptation of Bob Shaw's short story, Light of Other Days.
4: Why have we stopped?
5: Look at that sign. This farmer's got some slow glass for sale. Let's walk up and take a look.
4: Quality high, prices low. You don't believe that, do you?
5: Well, we're quite a ways out of town. This stuff might be reasonably priced out here.
4: I'm not walking all the way up to that farmhouse because of some stupid little sign tacked on a gatepost.
5: Oh, come on. The exercise might do us some good. We've been driving too long anyway.

0: I knew this was just another of your fool ideas. All the way up here for nothing. There's no one in that farmhouse.
1: I saw someone at the window. I'm sure of it. Let's knock and
2: see. Looking for some glass, are ye?
0: Goodness.
1: Where did you come from?
2: Didn't mean to startle you. I was just out for a little draw on the pipe. No smoking in the house. That's what the wife says. You know how it is.
0: My husband doesn't smoke.
2: Well, if it's glass you want, you've certainly come to the right place. And at the right time, too. We don't see many people this early in the season.
1: Does that mean we might be able to buy a little glass without mortgaging our home?
2: Look at that now. I guess I've thrown away any advantage I might have had in this transaction. Rose, that's my wife, says I'll never learn. Still, let's sit down and talk it over. How about right here?
0: On this old rubble wall?
2: Oh, sorry. You folks are dressed right fancy. Well, let me just run in the house and get you something to sit on. Won't be but a minute.
0: That would be nice.
1: Perhaps it wasn't such a marvelous idea to come up here, but you might at least try to be pleasant to the man. If for no other reason, I can smell a bargain.
0: Well, he's hardly very civil himself. Didn't even ask us to come into his house.
1: Shh. Not so loud. His wife's at the window.
0: It's closed. She can't hear us.
1: But she's looking right at us.
0: Staring, you mean? Her manners are no better than his.
1: Now she's turning away.
0: Good. And I hope you noticed that ancient dress she was wearing. A man who won't give things to his wife certainly won't give much to strangers. You can forget about any bargains here.
1: Maybe. Anyway, let's hear him out.
2: I found this little blanket. It isn't much, but it'll keep that pretty dress of yours from getting dirty.
1: Oh, this is fine, Mr. Hagen. My wife and I, we like the outdoors. Why, I can't even remember the last time I've had a chance to breathe some real mountain air, right, Selena?
0: I'm not here for the mountain air. Are we going to hear his sales pitch or not? We've got to be on our way soon.
1: Selena?
2: That's okay, Mrs. You folks are young. You got places to go. I know that. Now, some of the glass farmers around here give strangers such as yourselves a sales talk about how beautiful the autumn is in this part of the country. Or it might be the spring or the winter. I don't do that. Any fool knows that a place which doesn't look right in the summer never looks right. What do you say?
1: Well, yes, I guess that's so.
2: I want you to take a good look out over the valley down there, Mr.
1: Garland.
2: Garland. Yes. You see where the field slopes down to the banks of that little cove? And then across the water where those trees seem to just sweep up the far hillside?
1: Yes. It's really beautiful.
2: Well, that's what you're buying if you buy my glass. And it never looks better than it does at this minute. The glass is in perfect phase. None of it is less than 10 years thick. And the 4-foot window will cost you $200.
0: $200? Why, that's as much as they charge at the Sindo shop downtown.
1: You don't understand, darling. The cheap glass you find in places like the Vistaplex and Panorama stores is only ordinary quarter-inch glass faced with a veneer of slow glass. Maybe only 10 or 12 months thick. This glass will last 10 years, and it's in phase.
0: Doesn't that only mean it keeps time?
2: Only, you say? Pardon me, Mrs. Garland, but you don't seem to appreciate the miracle, the genuine, honest-to-goodness miracle of engineering precision needed to produce a piece of glass in phase. When we say the glass is 10 years thick, it means it takes light 10 years to pass through it. In effect, each one of those panes there is 10 light-years thick. More than twice the distance to the nearest star. So a variation in actual thickness of only a millionth of an inch would...
1: Mr. Hagen, is something wrong?
2: I'm sorry, my wife there at the window. I thought she was going to call me for something. Now, let's see, where was I? Oh, yes, I was saying that my slow glass is as nearly perfect as can be. The light that enters now will emerge precisely 10 years from now, at just this time of day. Why, imagine if the thickness were imperfect, then light of noon sunshine could emerge at midnight, or summer could come out in winter. Such discrepancies might be desirable to some, But I see you two as the sort to appreciate perfection. What do you do, Mr. Garland?
1: I'm a writer, a poet.
2: I knew it. I could tell you have an eye for beauty. And with my slow glass, you can take 10 years' worth of this valley scenery back to your home. It will be a continual source of inspiration.
0: He could use some.
2: Each of the panes standing on the hillside there has a slightly different view. Why don't we just walk down and see which one is most to your liking?
1: All right.
2: Mrs. Garland?
0: I'll just wait here, thank you.
2: This way, Mr. Garland. There's a little path that we can...
3: Slow glass. A miracle. That's what Mr. Hagen called it. A proper term for an invention whose principles are far beyond the understanding of all but the most scientific of minds. It would tell the Garlands nothing to say that slow glass could be visualized as a hologram which didn't need coherent laser light to reconstitute its information, and in which every photon of ordinary light passed through a spiral tunnel coiled outside the radius of capture of each atom in the glass. These causes would be incomprehensible, but the effects would be no less wonderful. In fact, in the eye of the average individual, having a pane of slow glass was the exact emotional equivalent to owning land. An apartment in the most squalid of city surroundings would seem to look out upon a woodland lake or a misty park. And who is to say that such vistas didn't actually belong to the apartment dweller? An appealing thought to add to the already attractive prospect of visual escape offered to one who owns slow glass. But whatever the lure, Bob Garland has been drawn to this spot with his wife, Selena. Two people whose lives are badly in need of a little miracle right now.
0: Bob, come on. It's starting to rain.
2: I think you've made a fine choice, Mr. Garland.
1: I'll give you a check now. Can you arrange delivery?
2: Sure, delivery's no problem. But wouldn't you rather take the glass with you today?
1: Well, yes, that would be nice, but it is starting to rain.
2: It'll take no time to wrap it for you, Mr. Garland. I've got a carrying frame just behind the house. You write the check. By the time you've made it out, I'll be back with your glass.
1: Well, all right. I don't see what difference a few more minutes could possibly make.
2: Good.
0: Well, that doesn't surprise me, leaving us standing here in the rain. The least he could have done was invite us inside his house. There can't be so many fools passing through that he can afford to neglect them like this.
1: All right, Selena. Let's move in under the eaves until he gets back. There. That's better. We shouldn't get too wet standing here. Selena, quit staring in that window.
0: If his wife comes in this room, I want her to see me. Maybe she'll have the decency to invite us in out of the rain.
1: What are you doing?
0: Bob, come here a minute. I want you to see them.
1: Very well, Selena. What is it?
0: That little boy that's playing there.
1: That's Hagen's son, I guess. What about him?
0: I think there's something wrong with him.
1: He looks normal enough.
0: I believe that child is dead. He didn't even turn when I tapped on the window.
1: Then Hagen's got his problems, too. In any case, it's none of our concern.
0: Oh, wait. Here comes his wife. Hello? May we come in? It's raining out here. Oh, that's better. Here she comes. Well, that's the limit. Did you see that?
1: She didn't see you.
0: She looked right at me. She's ignoring us. That's if I've had it. These people are crazy. At least I'm civilized. I'm going in there and give her a piece of my mind.
1: Wait, Selena, she might be blind. Selena, don't open that door.
0: Oh, my God. Bob, how can this be?
1: What is it?
0: We just saw her and the little boy. They just this minute walked up to the window and looked out at her. it was clean, well kept. Why, this room hasn't been lived in for years.
1: Serena, come back out of the house.
0: But they were there. I saw them in the window.
1: Yes, Serena, we both saw them. Slow glass works both ways. Light passes out of a house as well as in.
0: You mean...
1: I don't know. It isn't our business. Now, steady up. Here comes taking our glass.
2: Well, Mr. Garland, here's your glass.
1: Here's the check.
2: Thank you. It's been a pleasure to do business with you.
1: The pleasure was mine.
2: Mr. Garland, wait. You folks looked in my house, didn't you?
1: Yes, I'm sorry. I didn't mean to pry.
2: I want you to know it wasn't my fault.
1: Fault, Mr. Hager?
2: About my wife and boy. You see, a hit-and-run driver got them both down on the old Oban Road 6 years ago. My boy was only 7 when it happened. I'm entitled to keep something, aren't I?
1: Yes, Mr. Hager, yes, you are. Goodbye.
0: Bob, there's a little chill in the air. Will you put your arm around me?
1: Sure, darling.
0: That poor man. He has nothing but his memories.
1: In the end, that's all any of us have. So perhaps we'd better try to make ours worth remembering.
0: Yes. I'm sorry about what I said earlier.
1: About what?
0: This trip. I think it was a pretty good idea, after all.

0: 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The original story, Light of Other Days, was written by Bob Shaw and adapted for Sci-Fi Radio by John and Jonty Williams.
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no more. Turn down the lights. Sink back in your chair and don't look into the shadows. In the shadows, there may be moving things. Tonight, it may be

0: Good evening. This is Ben Grauer introducing tonight's tale of terror, told by Nelson Armstead on the National Broadcasting Company's presentation of Sleep No More. The story of terror can be as simple as a sheeted ghost rattling chains. It can be a complex and hidden world of horror, lurking in such unholy dimensions as only the dead and the moonstruck can glimpse. Or it can be those terrible, fathomless shadows which lie buried deep in the primitive mind of civilized man. And for this evening, well, Nelson Armstead, tell us about this evening's story.
1: Once in a while in my reading, I come across a short story so different, so powerful, so well written that I can't forget it. Our first story tonight is a case in point, written by one of England's masters of the short story art, A.M. Burridge. It's about a man who went out of his way to scare himself to the absolute limit. Listen while I tell you about the waxwork.

0: While the uniformed attendants of Marimer's Waxworks were ushering the last stragglers through the great glass-paneled double doors, the manager sat in his office interviewing Raymond Hewson, a journalist. The manager was speaking.
1: Yes, Mr. Hewson. It used to be said years ago that Madame Tussauds would give a man £100 for sleeping alone in the Chamber of Horrors. I hope you don't think that we've made any such offer, Mr. Hewson. However, if you get your story printed in the Morning Echo, there will be a £5 note waiting for you here when you care to come and call for it.
0: Well, that's satisfactory.
1: Fine. But, first of all, it's no small ordeal that you're proposing to undertake. I'd like to be quite sure about you, and I'd like you to be quite sure about yourself. I own I shouldn't care to take it on. I've seen those wax figures dressed and undressed, and I know all about the process of their manufacture. I can walk about in their company downstairs as unmoved as if I were walking among so many Skittles. But I should hate having to sleep down there among them, alone.
0: Well, why?
1: I don't know. There isn't any reason. I don't believe in ghosts. It's just that I couldn't sit alone among them at night with their seeming to stare at me the way they do. Oh, the whole atmosphere of the place is unpleasant. And if you are susceptible to atmosphere, I warn you that you are in for a very uncomfortable night.
0: Hewson had known that from the moment when the idea had first occurred to him. His soul sickened at the prospect, even while he smiled casually upon the manager. But he had a wife and family to keep, and for the past month, he had found almost no newspaper work. Here was a chance not to be missed. The price of a special story in the Morning Echo, with a £5 note to add to it. It meant comparative wealth and luxury for a week, and freedom from the worst anxieties for a fortnight. Besides, if he wrote the story well, it might lead to an offer of regular employment. So, he said to the manager, I've already promised myself an uncomfortable night because your murderer's den is obviously not fitted up as a hotel bedroom. But I don't think your waxworks will worry me much.
1: You're not superstitious.
0: Not a bit.
1: But you're a journalist. You must have a strong imagination.
0: Well, the news editors for whom I work have always complained that I haven't any.
1: Well, there is one condition I'm afraid I must impose upon you. I must ask you not to smoke, as we had a fire scare down in the murderer's den earlier this evening. I don't know who gave the alarm, but it was a false one. Fortunately, there were very few people down there at the time, or there might have been a panic. And now, if you're ready, we'll go.
0: Well, Hewson followed the manager through half a dozen rooms where attendants were busy shrouding the wax figures. Beyond these rooms was the murderer's den. It was a room of irregular shape with a vaulted roof. By design, an eerie and uncomfortable chamber whose atmosphere invited its visitors to speak in whispers. The waxwork murderers stood on low pedestals. The manager, walking around with Hewson, pointed out several of the more interesting of these unholy criminals, and Hewson pointed and whispered, "Who's that?"
1: "Oh, I was coming to him. And come and have a good look at him. Oh, this is our star boarder, Dr. Bourdin."
0: "Huh? Yes, I think I've heard the name, but I forget in connection with what."
1: "Well, you'd remember better if you were a Frenchman. For some long while, that man was the terror of Paris, yes, as he carried on his work of healing by day and throat-cutting by night when the fit was on him. He killed for the sheer devilish pleasure it gave him to kill, and always in the same way, with a razor. After his last crime, he left a clue behind which set the police upon his track. One clue led to another, and before very long, they knew that they were on the track of the Parisian equivalent of our Jack the Ripper. But when he realized that the police were closing about him, he mysteriously disappeared. And ever since, the police of every civilized country have been looking for him."
0: "Hmm. Yes, well, I don't like him at all. What eyes he's got."
1: "Yes. This wax figure is a little masterpiece. You find the eyes a bite into you? Well, now, that excellent real is in. Baba Bourdet practiced mesmerism and was supposed to mesmerize his victims before dispatching them.
2: Wait, I thought
1: I saw him move. Yes. You'll have more than one optical illusion before the night's out, I expect. You shan't be locked in. You can come upstairs when you've had enough of it. Well, good night, Mr. Hewson.
2: Good night. I'll see you in the morning.
0: The manager left, and Hewson got that ready for the night. He wheeled the armchair a little way down the central gangway and deliberately turned it so that its back was toward the effigy of Dr. Bourdette. For some undefined reason, he liked Dr. Bourdette a great deal less than his

busying himself with arranging the chair, he was almost light-hearted. But when the attendant's football halls had died away and a deep hush stole over the chair, he realized that he had no slight ordeal before him. The dim, unwavering light fell on the rows of figures, which were so uncannily like human beings that the silence and the stillness seemed unnatural and even ghastly. The eyes of Dr. Burdett's effigy haunted and tormented him, and he itched with the desire to turn and look. At last he could stand it no longer and quickly looked behind him. Among the mythic figures standing in the stiff, unnatural poses, the effigy of the dreadful little doctor stood out with a queer prominence. Houston looked into the doctor's eyes for one agonized second and turned again to face the other direction. It struck him, in the moment or two while he'd looked behind him, that there had been the least subtle change in the grouping of the figures in front. Houston held his breath for a moment and then drew his courage back to him as a man lifts the weight. He remembered the words of more than one news editor and laughed savagely to himself, saying, "Yes, they tell me I've got no imagination." He thought this was very cowardly and very absurd. They were only waxworks, and they couldn't move. Let him hold that thought, and all would be well. But then, why all that silent unrest about him? A subtle something in the air which didn't quite break the silence and happened whichever way he looked, just beyond the boundaries of his vision. Suddenly, he heard somebody breathing. He swung around quickly to encounter the mild but baleful stare of Dr. Burdett. No change. Oh, this was a little too much. It was bad enough that the waxwork effigies of murderers should move when they weren't being watched, but it was intolerable that they should breathe. Somebody was breathing. Or was it his own breath, which sounded to him as if it came from a distance? He sat rigid, listening and straining, until he exhaled with a long sigh. His own breath, after all, or if not, something had divined that he was listening and had at that moment ceased breathing. Now, this would not do. This distinctly would not do. He must clutch at something, grip his mind upon something which belonged essentially to the workaday world, to the daylight London streets. He was Raymond Hewson, an unsuccessful journalist, a living and breathing man. And these figures grouped around him were only dummies, so they could neither move nor whisper. Still, the gaze of Dr. Burdett urged, challenged, and finally compelled him to turn. Hewson half turned and then swung his chair so as to bring him face to face with those dreadful hypnotic eyes. Hewson's own eyes were dilated and his mouth lifted at the corners in a snarl. And then Hewson spoke and woke 100 sinister echoes. "You moved, blast you! Yes, you did! I saw you!" And then he sat quite still, staring straight before him, like a man found frozen in the Arctic snows. Dr. Burdett's movements were leisurely. He stepped off his pedestal with the mincing care of a lady alighting from a bus. He stepped off the platform and sat down on the edge facing Houston. And then he nodded and smiled and he said, "Good evening." He spoke in perfect English with only a trace of foreign accent. I need hardly tell you that not until I overheard the conversation between you and the worthy manager of this establishment did I suspect that I should have the pleasure of a companion here for the night. Now, you cannot move or speak without my bidding, but you can hear me perfectly well. Now, something tells me that you are, shall I say, nervous. My dear sir, have no illusions. I am not one of these contemptible effigies miraculously come to life. I am Dr. Burdett himself. Let me explain. Circumstances with which I need not fatigue you have made it desirable that I should live in England. I was close to this building this evening when I saw a police regarding me a bit too curiously. So I mingled with the crowd, and I came in here, and an inspiration showed me a certain means of escape. I raised a cry of fire, and when all the fools had rushed up the stairs, I stripped my effigy of the caped coat, which you behold me wearing. I donned it, I hid my effigy under the platform at the back,

and I took its place on the pedestal. I own that I have spent a very fatiguing evening. But fortunately, I was not always being watched, and opportunities to draw an occasional deep breath and ease the rigidity of my pose. One small boy screamed and exclaimed that he saw me moving. I understood that he was to be whipped and put straight to the bed on his return home, and I can only hope that the threat has been executed to the letter. I am obliged with the chance which brought us together tonight, and perhaps it would seem ungrateful to complain. From motives of personal safety, my activities have been somewhat curtailed of late years, and I am glad of the opportunity of gratifying my somewhat unusual whim. But you have a skinny neck, sir, if you will overlook a personal remark. I should never have selected you from choice. I like men with thick necks. Thick, red necks. This, which I have in my hand, is a little French razor. They're not much used in England, but perhaps you know them? Yes, one stops them on wood. The blade, you will observe, is very narrow. They do not cut very deep, but deep enough. In just one little moment, you will see for yourself. Now, my friend, you will have the goodness to raise your chin a little. Thank you. A little more. Just a little more. Ah, thank you. Merci, monsieur. Ah, merci. Merci. In the morning, the sunrise began to mingle with the subdued light from the electric bulbs. And this mingled illumination added a certain ghastliness to a scene which needed no additional touch of horror. The waxwork figures stood apathetically in their places. In their midst, on the center gangway, Fuchsin sat still, leaning far back in his armchair. His chin was up-tilted, as if he were waiting to receive attention from a barber. And although there was not a scratch upon his throat, nor anywhere on his body, he was cold and dead. His previous employers were wrong in having him credited with no imagination. Dr. Bordet, on his pedestal, watched the dead man unemotionally. He didn't move, nor had he moved. After all, how could he? He was only a waxwork.

0: And that was Nelson Olmsted and the story The Waxwork by A.M. Burridge. And now you have a second tale for us?
1: Indeed I have, Ben. You know, the human mind reacts peculiarly under great stress, especially when overcome with fear. It ceases to be normal and goads the body onto fantastic acts of bravery or cowardice. Ambrose Bierce expressed this condition in many of his fine short stories. And the narrative I want to bring you now is about a man whose great fear was the last reaction of his life. It's entitled, The Man and the Snake.

stretched at ease upon a sofa in gown and slippers, Parker Brayton smiled as he read from Morrister's Marvels of Science. It was an ancient book with its archaic English, which stated, "It is a veritable report and attested of so many that there be now of wise and learned none to gainsay it, that ye serpent, his eye, hath a magnetic property, that whoso falleth into its suasion is drawn forwards in despite of his will, and perisheth miserable by ye creature his bite." Brayton smiled again as he thought, "Well, the only marvel in the matter is that the wise and learned in Morrister's day should have believed that snakes could hypnotize their human victims." And a train of reflection followed, for Brayton was a man of thought, and he unconsciously lowered his book without altering the direction of his eyes. As soon as the volume had gone below the line of sight, something in an obscure corner of the room recalled his attention to his surroundings. What he saw, in the shadow under his bed, was two small points of light, apparently about an inch apart. They might have been reflections of the gas jet above him in metal nail heads. He gave them but little thought and resumed his reading. A moment later, something, some impulse which it didn't occur to him to analyze, impelled him to lower the book again and look for what he saw before. The points of light were still there. They seemed to have become brighter than before, shining with a greenish luster that he had not at first observed. He thought, too, that they might have moved a trifle, were somewhat nearer. They were still too much in the shadow, however, to reveal their nature and origin to an indolent attention. And again he resumed his reading. Suddenly, something in the text suggested a thought that made him start and drop the book for the third time to the side of the sofa, where, escaping from his hand, it fell sprawling to the floor, back upward. Brayton, half risen, was staring intently into the obscurity beneath the bed, where the points of light shone with, it seemed to him, an added fire. His attention was now fully aroused, his gaze eager and imperative. It disclosed, almost directly under the footrail of the bed, the coils of a large serpent. The points of light were its eyes. Its horrible head, thrust flatly forth from the innermost coil and resting upon the outermost, was directed straight toward him. The definition of the wide, brutal jaw and the idiot-like forehead serving to show the direction of its malevolent gaze. The eyes were no longer merely luminous points. They looked into his own with a meaning, a malign significance. A snake in a bedroom of a modern city dwelling of a better sort is happily not so common a phenomenon as to make explanation altogether needless. Harker Brayton, a bachelor of 35, returning to San Francisco from all manner of remote and unfamiliar countries, had gladly accepted the hospitality of his friend, Dr. Druring, the distinguished scientist. Dr. Druring's house, a large, old-fashioned one in what is now an obscure quarter of the city, had an outer and visible aspect of proud reserve. It plainly would not associate with the contiguous elements of its altered environment and appeared to have developed some of the eccentricities which come of isolation. One of these was a wing, which was a combination of laboratory, menagerie, and museum. It was here that the doctor indulged the scientific side of his nature in the study of reptiles. He loved nature's vulgarians and described himself as the Zola of zoology. His wife and daughters, not having the advantage to share his enlightened curiosity regarding the works and ways of our ill-starred fellow creatures, were, with needless austerity, excluded from what he called the snakery. Architecturally, and in point of furnishing, the snakery had a severe simplicity befitting the humble circumstances of its occupants, many of whom, indeed, could not safely have been entrusted with the liberty that is necessary to the full enjoyment of luxury, for they had the troublesome peculiarity of being alive. In their own apartments, however, they were under as little personal restraint as was compatible with their protection from the baneful habit of swallowing one another. And as Brayton had thoughtfully been appraised, it was more than a tradition that some of them had at divers times been found in parts of the premises where it would have embarrassed them to explain their presence. Despite the snakery and its uncanny associations, to which indeed he gave little attention, Brayton found life at the Druring mansion very much to his mind. Beyond a smart shock of surprise and a shudder of mere loathing, Mr. Brayton was not greatly affected by the sight of the huge snake under his bed. His first thought was to ring the call bell and bring a servant. But although the bell cord dangled within easy reach, he made no movement toward it. It had occurred to his mind that the act might subject him to the suspicion of fear, which he certainly didn't feel. He was more keenly conscious of the incongruous nature of the situation than affected by its peril. It was revolting, but absurd. The reptile was of a species with which Brayton was unfamiliar. Its length he could only conjecture. The body at the largest visible part seemed about as thick as his forearm. In what way was it dangerous, if in any way? Was it venomous?
Was it a constrictor? He didn't know. Brayton rose to his feet and prepared to back softly away from the snake without disturbing it if possible, and through the door. Should the monster follow, a rack of murderous oriental weapons hung in the wall from which he would snatch one to suit the occasion. Brayton lifted his right foot free of the floor to step backward. That moment, he felt a strong aversion to doing so. He lifted the foot a little higher by slightly bending the knee and thrust it sharply to the floor an inch in front of the other. He couldn't think how that occurred. A trial with the left foot had the same result. It was again in advance of the right. His hand was grasping the back of a chair, the arm was straight, reaching somewhat backward. One might have said he was reluctant to lose his hold. The snake's malignant head was still thrust from the inner coil as before, the neck level. It hadn't moved, but its eyes were now electric sparks radiating an infinity of luminous needles. Brayton had an ashy pallor. Again, he took a step forward, and another, causing his hand to knock the chair over with a crash. The man groaned. The snake made neither sound nor motion, but its eyes were two dazzling suns. The reptile itself was wholly concealed by them. They gave off enlarging rings of rich and vivid colors, which at their greatest expansion successively vanished like soap bubbles. They seemed to approach his very face, and again were an immeasurable distance away. He heard somewhere the continued throbbing of a great drum, with desultory bursts of far music, inconceivably sweet, like the tones of an aeolian harp. He knew it was the sunrise melody of Memnon's statue, as though he stood in the Nile-side reeds, hearing with exalted sense that immortal anthem through the silence of the centuries. The music ceased. Rather, it became, by insensible degrees, the distant roll of a retreating thunderstorm. A landscape glittering with sun and rain stretched before him, arched with a vivid rainbow, framing in its giant curve 100 visible cities. In the middle distance, a vast serpent, wearing a crown, reared its head out of its voluminous convolutions and looked at him with his dead mother's eyes. Suddenly, this enchanting landscape vanished at a blank. Something struck him a hard blow upon the face and breast. He had fallen on the floor. The blood ran from his broken nose and his bruised lips. For a moment, he was dazed and then stunned and lay with closed eyes, his face against the floor. In a few moments, he had recovered and then realized that his fall, by withdrawing his eyes, had broken the spell which held him. He felt that now, by keeping his gaze averted, he would be able to retreat. But the thought of the serpent within a few feet of his head, yet unseen, perhaps in the very act of springing upon him and throwing its coils around his throat, was too horrible. He lifted his head, stared again into those baleful eyes, and was again in bondage. What ensued was a fearful scene. The man, prone upon the floor, within a yard of his enemy, raised the upper part of his body upon his elbows, his head thrown back, his legs extended to their full length. His face was white between its gouts of blood. His eyes were strained open to their uttermost expansion. There was froth upon his lips. He dropped off in flakes. Strong convulsions ran through his body, making almost serpentine undulations. He bent himself at the waist, shifting his legs from side to side, and every movement left him a little nearer to the snake. He thrust his hands forward to brace himself back, yet constantly he advanced upon his elbows. Dr. Drury and his wife were at this moment in the library. Their conversation was interrupted by a mighty cry which rang through the silent house like the voice of a demon shouting in a tomb. Again, and yet again it sounded with terrible distinctness. They sprang to their feet, the man confused, the lady pale and speechless with fright. Almost before the echoes of the last cry had died away, the doctor was out of the room, springing up the staircase two steps at a time. In the corridor in front of Brayton's chamber, he met some servants who had come from the upper floor. Together, they rushed at the door without knocking. It was unfastened and gave way. Brayton lay upon his stomach on the floor, dead. Head and arms were partly concealed under the foot rail of the bed. They pulled the body away, turning it upon the back. The face was daubed with blood and froth. The eyes were wide open, staring, a dreadful sight. Well, he died in a fit, said the scientist, bending his knee and placing his hand upon the heart. And while in that position, he happened to glance under the bed. Well, good Lord, how did this thing get in here? And he reached under the bed, pulled out the snake, and flung it, still coiled, to the center of the room, where it slid across the polished floor till stopped by the wall, where it lay without motion. It was a stuffed snake,
Its eyes were two shoe buttons.

0: You can turn up the lights now. 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
1: Now here is Nelson Olmsted to tell us about next week. Mr. Olmsted.
2: Well, Ben, two ghost stories. One is by Christopher Isherwood, about a man who, for reasons he doesn't understand, is able to get brief glimpses into the future. It's entitled, I Am Waiting. The second, Browdian Farm by A.M. Burridge, might best be described as an old-fashioned ghost story about a haunted house.
0: You have been listening to Sleep No More, an NBC Radio Network production directed by Kenneth McGregor. Mr. Olmsted's albums are recorded exclusively for Vanguard Records. Until next week, when Nelson Olmsted will again be here in person, this is Ben Grauer bidding you

0: When I fall in love, it will be forever.
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0: Now, the hermit.
1: Ghost stories. Weird stories. Murders, too. The hermit knows of them all. Turn out your light. Turn them out. Ah. Have you heard the story, The Blackness of Terror? Then listen while the hermit tells you the story.

0: It was 1 week ago today that Paul and I received the telegram about Papa. And since that hour, my life, my thoughts, my feelings have been deeply altered. I have learned the results of the blackness of terror, the hideousness of sin, and the horror of madness. On Wednesday last, about 10 p.m., a telegram was delivered to me. Who on earth can be sending me a wire?
1: Who else but your father?
0: But Papa always calls.
1: Well, before you open it, we're not going to Blue Acres this weekend. We haven't had one weekend to ourselves since we were married.
0: Oh, Paul, it is Papa.
1: I knew it.
0: No, you don't understand. Here.
1: Your father's seriously ill. Suggest you come at once. Dr. Loring.
0: Papa. Papa.
1: Oh, now take it easy, Marlene.
0: He's never been ill a day in his life.
1: Your father's getting along in years, darling. You can't expect him not to have some bad days.
0: But Dr. Loy says seriously ill, and he's usually terribly conservative. We must start at once. Oh, please understand me. I love my husband, Paul, very much. But up until the time I married, I had never left my father's side. We'd been inseparable. Ever since that dreadful morning, when as a little girl of 8 years, my papa had taken me on his lap, and after kissing me tenderly and brushing the curls back from my forehead, he had said,
2: "Little doll, your papa has something very sad to tell you, but you must be very brave, my darling. Your mother has left us. She has written this note to inform us."
3: "To Terence and Marlene. Life here at Blue Acres has grown intolerable for me. You're a little child, Marlene, and therefore I cannot explain some things to you. But Terence will know why I'm leaving. My little girl, try to think kindly of your mother. I would take you with me if I could, but that is impossible just now. Your father is a wealthy man, and he can give you fine things. I know at Blue Acres you will grow up to be a lady of whom I shall always be proud, and a daughter whom I will love forever."
2: "Do not cry, my little doll. Had your mother loved you, she would never have left you. From this day forward, there will be no mention of her name in this house. To us, she is dead."
0: It was some years later that I learned that my beautiful mother had left Papa and me and had run away with Philip Court, a chap the townspeople said was a worthless dauber in paint. Nothing was ever heard of my mother or him after they left Blue Acres. Nor did my father, Terence Lane, ever mention her name. He devoted his life to me. I had private tutors that came to Blue Acres to instruct me, the very best. Papa imported a master of the piano to teach me. We remained aloof from the world. The only woman in the household beside myself was Mrs. Eaton. Father always did the cleaning of the house, for Blue Acres is filled with priceless treasures. And when I would laugh at him dusting, he would always remark,
2: "Can't let her clumsy fingers touch this vase. It's worth $1,000 if it's worth a penny."
0: The years moved on, and I lived in a world of my father's creation, until this last summer when I was 21 years old. One glorious summer night, when the moon made golden patterns on the terraced lawns of Blue Acres, and the waters of the colored fountain centered in the ground shot a million rainbow lights into the night, when the French doors of the music room were opened wide to let the cool night air enter in, I sat at the piano, playing the works of one of my favorite composers, Debussy.

0: was not fond of Debussy, and as soon as I began playing, he got up from his chair and went to his study. But the haunting melancholy of Debussy suited me. It was a background to my dreaming, and the somehow lonely feeling of my heart that was growing stronger as the years wore on, with only Papa for my companion. I went on playing. And then suddenly, I was aware of the presence of another in the room. I felt it strongly even before I turned around.
1: Oh, please go on. It's beautiful. Suited to a night like this. Please.
0: I'm sorry, but I don't...
1: Oh, don't be sorry. I'm the one who owes you an apology for my intrusion. I'm Paul Wilde. I'm spending my vacation at the Truesdales who live down the road a ways.
0: Oh, yes.
1: They told me there was a princess living at Blue Acres. But they didn't do you justice, young lady. No princess was ever quite so fair or lovely as you.
0: Please, Mr. Wilde.
1: The Truesdales also added that a dragon named Terence Lane guards the Princess Marlene with his life.
0: That was very unjust.
1: Really? Well, then, if you're not zealously guarded, how about taking a stroll with me? The night is wonderful. And if you're good, I'll reach up and pick you a necklace of stars to wear.
0: I'm sorry, Mr. Wilde.
1: You won't go?
0: It's late.
1: And Papa would object?
0: No.
1: Well, then, with your kind permission, I'll call tomorrow afternoon to gain his consent for a date tomorrow night. Do I have your permission?
0: Well, yes.
1: Fine. Then do something for me now, will you?
0: If I can.
1: Play something for me as I walk away. Shall we have something light and joyous this time? Something more in tune with the happiness in store for you and me. I'll be listening for our theme song.

0: all wild. Only those deeply in love can understand what I mean when I say it was adoration on sight. I knew that from that second until eternity, there would be none other for me than Paul. And true to his word, he was at Blue Acres the next afternoon, asking Father's consent for an evening with me. I didn't hear their conversation, but I did hear from Papa later.
1: My dear, I'm an old man, wise in the ways of the world. I've spent my entire life protecting you from the vulgar of this world, the worthless. Had I protected your mother more carefully, there never would have been the scandal in this house caused by her treacherous act. I have already called into the city. This Paul Wilde is nothing but a simple clerk with poor wages.
0: Is there never to be anyone for me?
1: Of course, when the time comes. But this is not the time.
0: I had never disobeyed my father, but I did so that night. I sent Paul a note, and we met at midnight in the gardens of Blue Acres.
2: My Marlene.
0: Say it again, Paul. It sounds so wonderful. I've never had anyone but Papa speak my name with love.
2: My Marlene. I have a lifetime of love to give you. A heart bursting with love for you. Do you love me, my darling?
0: Oh, yes, Paul.
2: Say it.
0: I love you. Oh, I love you.
2: And now say this. I love you enough to leave Blue Acres and marry you, Paul.
0: I love you enough to leave. Oh, Paul, I can't. I can't do that to Papa.
2: Must you give up your life to him?
0: No, but to leave him as Mother did.
2: Then will you let me go out of your life?
0: No. No. There were other surreptitious meetings. There were arguments, persuasions, protestations. But in the end, love won out. Paul and I ran away and were married. I will never forget the following day when Paul and I returned to face Father.
1: What is done cannot be undone.
0: Papa, you forgive me.
1: Yes, I forgive you.
0: Oh, Papa. Paul, isn't he wonderful?
1: You are the love of my life. And if Paul realizes this, he will not keep you absent from me for any long periods of time.
0: Of course not, Papa. Blue Acres will continue to be our home. But I hadn't reckoned with Paul when I made the statement. He would not quit work and live at Blue Acres off Papa's bounty, as he called it. So for the time being, we'd been spending weekends at Blue Acres. At this moment, I felt a little resentful that Paul had taken me away from Papa. We arrived at Blue Acres and Mrs. Eaton opened the door to us just as dawn was breaking over Blue Acres.
3: Oh, at last you've arrived. Come in.
0: Papa.
3: Your father's a very sick man.
4: What is it, Mrs. Eaton?
3: I think, Miss Marlene, you should let Dr. Laurie explain.
4: Oh, here. I'll take the luggage upstairs.
0: I'll go to Father.
3: You'll find him in his study. Doctor had a bed set up in there where it's easier for me to care for him. Besides, he seems more content there.
0: Hasn't Dr. Laurie gotten a nurse for Papa?
3: We tried it, but he wouldn't have one. We'd better knock on the door. Doctor's in there with him now.
5: Come in.
0: Papa, I ran across the room to my father's bed. I looked down at him, and then in dismay at Dr. Laurie. For my father's face was a horrible sight, twisted and pulled out of shape. And his eyes, his burning eyes, they were staring at me wildly. I reached out for his hand, cried out to him, Papa! What is it, Dr. Laurie?
5: Stroke.
0: Oh, Papa, don't worry. Dr. Laurie will get you well again. Can you hear my voice?
5: I'm not quite sure this morning, but I think so. He does know who you are. Come outside with me, Marlene. I want to talk to you.
0: I'm going to the drawing room, Papa, to talk to Dr. Laurie. I'll be right back, and then I won't leave. I won't leave until you're well again. Come to the drawing room, Doctor. I should never have left him.
5: Fiddlesticks. You did the right thing.
0: But my marriage has brought this on. He loved me so, and I love him. He's been lost with me gone.
5: Marlene,
0: Dr. Lorry, his eyes.
5: Yes, my dear. I was just about to talk to you of this.
0: What is it?
5: I wish I knew. Your father is suffering from some terrible fear that I'm inclined to think is nothing to do with his fear of dying.
0: Has he said anything about it?
5: He can't speak. Only the guttural sound you heard. He can't write. He can't lift his hands.
0: Oh, how dreadful.
5: What that fear is, I don't know. I've watched with him nights, and it appears that whatever causes his wild fear is worse then.
0: Poor Papa.
5: As soon as office hours are over this evening, I'll drive out here to Blue Acres. Perhaps between the two of us, we'll be able to discover what causes his distress and be able to help him.
0: It filled my heart with sorrow to see my father suffering such pain and discomfort. And the look in his eyes, the mad, wild look, was almost more than I could bear. At last night came. I rejoiced when I heard Mrs. Eaton usher Dr. Lorry in. He and I sat by Father's bed while the heavy minutes ticked past.

0: There seemed to be no change in his condition. But as night wore on and it was fast reaching midnight, there was a change in his eyes. The fear in them was so marked that I trembled from it. Dr. Lorry said...
1: Do you see? His eyes.
0: Yes.
1: It's as if he sees something we don't see.
0: Yes. It was so. His eyes seemed to be riveted on the door to his study. And it was then that I thought I heard a low moan. What was that?
1: I don't know.
0: It didn't come from Father.
1: No. But look at him now.
0: Now Father's eyes were trained in closer to his bed. He was struggling, attempting to lift his hands. It was very plain to me, and I cried out. Doctor, there's some unseen thing standing over Papa's bed.
1: That is the way I diagnose it.
0: There is.
1: Something unseen to us, but clearly seen by your father.
0: And look, the bedclothes are moving, but he's not touching them. What is it? Dr. Lorry, what is it?

0: unseen spirit, eh? Witnessed only by the dying. What does Lawrence Terrence Lane see, eh? What causes him to fear so mightily? The hermit will tell you before the night is done.
1: And now the hermit will continue.
0: Only a few minutes have passed, but Marlene, in her anxiety to aid her father in his terrible fear, only makes matters more difficult. Now it appears that the dying man wishes his beloved daughter out of the room, too. And so Paul, the husband of Marlene, with his arms about her, leads her from the room, guides her into the music room, where she sinks into a chair, sobbing softly. Listen.
2: Darling, if you get overwrought, ill, you won't be able to help your father.
3: Oh, Paul, it's so dreadful. I tell you, Papa sees things there in his room. Some vision that frightened him. I saw the bedclothes move and Papa wasn't touching them.
2: Please, dear, try to control your nerves. Shall I have Mrs. Eaton make you some tea? It'll help soothe you. I'll be right back, darling. Only take a sec.
3: Paul went into the kitchen. I sat trying to get a hold of myself. It was only a few minutes after he'd left the room. Once again, I was aware of the same sound I had heard in Father's room. The sound that had made his eyes turn mad with the terror of it. Was I, too, losing my mind? What was the answer to this strange phenomenon? A sound that to my ears was exactly like that of a woman moaning. At first it was close to me in the music room. And then it grew fainter, but still distinct. And though it's difficult to believe, there was a second when I felt as if something had brushed past my chair, had touched my shoulder. I cried out for Paul. Paul! Paul!
2: What is it? I'm right here.
3: Paul, listen. Do you hear a strange sound?
2: What sort of a sound?
3: A sound like a woman moaning.
2: No.
3: I heard it distinctly. You listen.
2: Hey, you drink this tea and forget about such things.
3: Please, Paul, quiet. Now, do you hear?
2: By George.
3: You do hear it?
2: Some unusual sound.
3: Where is it coming from?
2: I don't know.
3: There it is again.
2: Yeah. Sort of seems to be coming from these walls of the music room.
3: That's it.
2: Or from out on the terrace.
3: Oh, it's nearer than that.
2: Here, in this wall behind the piano.
3: Yes. Why are you feeling the walls?
2: This panel here. Look.
3: Why, it's the panel that opens. I've lived here all my life and I never knew of it before.
2: An inner room in here.
3: And you can hear the moaning from here much closer.
2: Marlene, get the candle from the piano. I'm going to look around in here.
3: Yes. Here, Paul.
2: Yeah, this passage in here must lead to another room in the house.
3: I'm coming with you.
2: And the moaning we heard was from someone in the adjoining room from here.
3: Paul, wait. Here, look.
2: What is it?
3: This enormous chair. Listen. Quick, there's someone inside this chair.
2: I believe you're right.
3: Hurry, they'll smother to death.
2: Now it's locked.
3: Locked? Someone's been pushed into this chest and it's been locked against them. Hurry, can't you break it open?
2: I'm going to try. There, the lock is giving now.

0: Not one skeleton, Paul. Two.
1: Two.
0: I'm going to take this chest into Terence Lane's room. When I question him and show him what we've found in his secret hiding place, no doubt we'll have the answer to our tragedy and our riddle.
2: When confronted with the chest and the skeletons of human beings found in it, when asked questions by Dr. Lloyd that Papa could answer by a nod of his head, we found the solution to the mystery of Blue Acres. Yes, the skeletons were those of Philip Court and my mother. My father had killed them before they ever got away from the house, the night Mother intended to leave him. Dr. Lloyd filled in many blank spaces in the life of my mother and father.
0: Your father was an insanely jealous man, Marlene. He would allow her no friends. He even went to the city alone and bought her gowns for her. He would allow no one to look upon her. He hated me because I attended her at your birth.
2: Oh.
0: I was surprised when he allowed you to get away from him and marry Paul. But I've figured that out now.
1: What do you mean, Doctor?
0: I found a large quantity of arsenic in his desk.
1: Great heaven.
0: I'm sure it was his intention to do away with you, Paul. Then, once again, he could have Marlene to himself.
2: Take me away, Paul. Paul and I left Blue Acres next morning. Terence Lane, my father, is still living. Mrs. Eaton cares for him. I haven't been out since that horrible night, when the moaning of my mother's spirit led me to her grave. But we will go out this weekend if he's still living. Paul says I can never be happy unless I forgive him. Besides, the eyes of my father show madness in the evening after darkness gathers. And so we know he is tortured enough. Each night he must see the spirit of my mother standing over his bed, accusing him of his crime of double murder.

Terence Lane lies suffering for his guilt, unable to speak to those who stand beside him. And in the night time, a vision of a woman appears before him. The vision of one whom he murdered because of his insane jealousy. Yes. Terence Lane has learned during these last hours the blackness, the awful blackness of terror. Turn on your lights. Turn them on. I'll be back. Pleasant dreams.

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3: Central Operational Headquarters, Commander Dystra speaking. This morning at 400 hours, our electronic scanners picked up on oscillator frequency an unidentified spacecraft in Sector K beyond the gravitational field of the planet Mars. Our calculations indicate that this craft will arrive in Space Sector G within the next 24 hours. Emergency directions to all defense units. Coordinate high voltage destroyers to cover Area G. All units on alert for assault action.
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0: Today, the strange adventure of men who dared the unknown through interplanetary space. Worlds apart.
1: And one thing more, Johnson. Your new Alimoid space suit has been tested and it's everything you claimed it to be. Light, pliable, fireproof, a splendid product. We'll want 50 of them in time for the next space flight 3 weeks from now. Can you make it? Excellent. Good luck, Johnson. Yes?
2: Your son is here, Mr. Granger. He wants to see you.
1: Jim here? Well, tell him I can. Oh, all right, send him in.
2: Yes, sir.
1: And Miss Ames, tell Robert he can start punching tape for the mechanical pilot on Flight 17.
2: Yes, Mr. Granger.
3: Hello, Dad.
1: How are you, Jim?
3: Dad, I've come to ask a favor of you. A big favor.
1: Well, talk fast, son. I'm very busy. What is it you want?
3: I want to be assigned to Flight 17.
1: What? Flight 17? To Neptune? Well, are you crazy?
3: No, Dad. I've been thinking about this for months.
1: Well, you can stop thinking about it right now. There's no opening for you, sir.
3: I happen to know there is, Dad. Golding's down with a bad case of acceleration bends. They'll need a new rocket engineer.
1: But you're too young, too green.
3: I've done 42 experimentals and 3 moon hops. I'm ready.
1: Ready? Well, this is an uncharted trip, Jim. A trailblazer. You know what happened to the first flight to the moon, don't you?
3: Yes. Crashed on the lip of a giant crater.
1: Yes, and the first ship that tried to reach Mars.
3: Went haywire and shot off into deep space.
1: And still you want to make this first flight to Neptune?
3: Yes.
1: Well, you have courage, son, I'll say that. But you're not going.
3: Why not?
1: Jim, it's not up to me. Captain Roberts chooses his own rocket engineer. You know, all I do is okay the man he selects.
3: Then I guess I'll be making the flight. You see, I persuaded Captain Roberts to select me.

0: Captain Roberts on spaceship Phoenix on flight to Neptune, calling Marshal Granger, Control Station 2. Roberts calling Granger. Are we still in contact? Roberts calling Granger. Do you read
1: us? Granger, Control Station 2. We read you, Roberts. We're still in contact. Go ahead, Roberts.
0: Ready to report, sir.
1: Proceed.
0: At the end of 120 hours of flight, conditions are entirely normal. Crew and passengers have passed safely through 5 accelerations. We are cruising now at a speed of 12 galactic miles per second.
1: Excellent, Roberts. Continue.
0: Astrogation reading. Take it, Sandy.
2: Astrogator Lawson reporting. Our position in space-time units, 17 hours, 4 minutes to the Mars-Jupiter axis, Sector G. 23 degrees off the plane of the ecliptic.
1: Exactly on course, Lawson. Well done.
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1: Good work, son. Congratulations, all of you. Keep it up.
0: Thank you, sir. Signing off. Everything okay back in the lounge, Jim?
4: Oh, quiet a few minutes ago when I passed through.
0: How about that chess game? Those two physicists still at it?
4: They're in no hurry. 50,000 miles to a move.
0: Real thriller. And the music lovers?
4: Wearing a groove in Beethoven's fist.
5: You know, I don't see how anybody...
0: Dick. Yes?
2: Watch your controls, pal. We've been swinging off course.
0: Off course? Well, you're nuts, lad. I haven't taken my eye off the chart for a second. We've been right on the line.
2: I'm telling you, we're off course, Dick. 6 points. Better bring her back.
0: You sure, Sandy?
2: Am I sure?
0: Oh, sorry, Sandy. Stupid question. Stand by for directional correction.
3: Standing by.
0: Lateral deviation, 6.2. Speed, 12. Magnetic index, gamma 5.
3: Port side auxiliary rockets, 5, 7, 13, 15. Ready to discharge. Discharge.
0: That's that. I still don't understand.
2: Wait a minute, Dick. Something wrong.
0: Huh? Wrong? What do you mean?
2: We're off again.
0: What are you talking about?
2: We swung into line for a second, then we pulled right out again.
0: Oh, but that's impossible, Sandy. There isn't any wind drift or current out here in space. Anything in motion moves in a straight line until it comes within the magnetic field of some body.
2: That's what I'm afraid of, Dick. I think we're caught in the toe of some tremendous mass.
0: Now what mass, Sandy? The sun, Mars, Jupiter, everything's where it belongs, isn't it? There aren't any unknown bodies floating about.
2: Maybe there are.
0: Maybe the... Like what, Sandy?
2: A comet.
0: A comet?
2: Yeah, a comet. That's what it must be. A wild, uncharted comet from outer space.
6: Look, Dick. The atmosphere gauge is way up. We're not flying through a vacuum. There's something else out there now. Some sort of atmosphere.
2: Gas. Hot gases forming the tail of the comet.
0: You're right, Sandy. Listen. Hot gases and other things, too.
6: Sounds like pellets of some kind. Stone.
2: They're fragments. Meteorites. All trailing behind the comet. We're caught, Dick. Caught right in the middle of it.
6: The ship is beginning to spin.
2: We'll be dragged clean out of the solar system, perhaps out of the galaxy.
0: Maybe not, Sandy. There's one chance. Maybe we can blast ourselves free. Alert. Alert. All personnel to emergency acceleration couches. Prepare to discharge all port side rockets.
7: 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You'll blow us a bit.
0: Our only chance, Jim. Here goes. 5 seconds. Discharge.

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1: Where are you, son? Where are you?
2: Passengers are dead, but we're out of it, Dick. Something threw us clear of the comet, some centrifugal force.
1: Help me up, Jim, quick. Give me the control panel.
3: Take it easy, Dick. All right. Here we go.
1: Oh, my head. Jim, how's the power plant?
2: Half the rocket engines are out.
1: And the boosters?
2: Seem to be okay.
1: Good. We got enough to operate on.
2: Maybe.
1: What do you mean?
2: The nuclear overdrive is shot.
1: Shot?
2: Smacked by a meteorite.
1: Jim, we got to find out where we are. We can't afford to waste a unit of power. Do you know anything about astrogation?
2: Not a thing. Beyond the moon, I'm lost.
1: Oh, that's great. A crippled ship lost somewhere in space and a dead astrogator to show us the way.
2: I'll have to make a wild stab at our position. What's your guess, Dick?
1: Well, how can I guess? We may be near Neptune or way out near some far-off galaxy. Let's take a crack at that radio relay.
2: I've been trying all along. Can't raise a thing.
1: Well, keep trying. It's our only chance.
4: I'll take a look through the port, see if I can make out anything.
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5: 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Are we coming through? Answer us. We may have...
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6: 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We hear you.
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1: We've landed, Jim. We made it.
4: Don't I know it. Come on, pal. Out you go.
1: Oh, take your time. We're in no rush now.
4: You may not be, but I am. In a rush to get down and kiss good old terra firma. Oh, boy, does this air smell good.
1: What a spaceport, Jim. I didn't know we had anything anywhere that looked like this.
4: I don't care what it looks like. All I know is that...
1: Here comes someone.
7: Hello. Hello there. I'm Captain Roberts of the Phoenix. Are we glad to see you?
4: Then we are. Hey, what's the idea?
7: Well, you don't understand. I said I'm...
1: Don't move. Captain Roberts, you and your crew and your passengers are all under arrest. Elfin Smith, take over the ship and seal all the exits. No one is to leave. Captain Roberts, you and your companion come this way, please.
8: By what authority are we being held prisoners? I want to know. I have the right to demand to know.
1: Captain Roberts, you're hardly in a position to demand anything.
9: Well, what is my position, sir?
1: The title is Commander. Commander Dystra.
9: Commander?
8: Commander, you know that you will be held responsible for any harm to my passengers or ship.
1: There's no cause for alarm, Captain. Or threats. Simply holding you here at Green Valley for a short while till we check your credentials.
8: You've inspected our ship. You know we carry no contraband. Since when does an American have to have his credentials checked in his own country?

0: to you that this entire area, all 500 square miles of it, is government property devoted exclusively to secret research projects.
1: Now, is it perfectly obvious why we can't allow you and your passengers to walk about freely?
2: Maybe, but it isn't obvious why we're not allowed to use the visiphone. Why we can't call our base, report our safe landing.
1: Perhaps not, Captain Robert. But then, government regulations often are obscure.
2: Commander Dastra, we were met with guns and suspicion. Now, you say that was because secret research is going on. Yet when you contacted us above the Earth's atmosphere, you offered to bring us in here. Why did you make that offer if you didn't want us here?
0: Would you rather be back in space, floundering about in your crippled craft?
1: That can be arranged.
2: You haven't answered my question.
1: We brought you in for two reasons. First, to save your lives, if you turned out to be harmless.
0: Second, because it is our policy to apprehend all craft entering our space sector. We have enemies.
2: Well, the high-handed methods you use, I can see why.
1: Not high-handed, Captain Roberts. During your detainment here, you and your company will be accorded full courtesy.
2: We appreciate your courtesy, but we demand the right to contact Chicago here, now, and on that visiphone.
0: I'm sorry, that is impossible. Donna.
3: Yes, Commander Dyster?
0: Arrange for suitable accommodations for Captain Roberts and his crew. The interview is closed.
2: Commander Dyster,
0: that is all, Captain.
1: Send out a special bulletin to the Science Institute, to all chiefs of the following departments: astrogation, navigation, anthropology, astronomy. Is there anywhere in this solar system or in adjoining constellations a body known as Planet Earth or America? Is there any community, area, or experimental station known as Chicago?

0: won't do it, Dick. I won't take this lying down.
1: No? What are you going to do about it?
0: Think of something. I'm certainly not going to sit around twiddling my thumbs while the great Dystra checks our credentials.
2: I don't like the looks of this place any better than you do.
3: Secret project, he says. For all we know, it may be the headquarters of some gangster out there.
1: There are a lot of things about this Green Valley setup that bother me. Nothing definite. I just get a feeling that everything's a little lopsided. As if I were looking at it through a Coney Island mirror.
3: Oh, easy now, Jim. You'll be going bats if you...
1: Dick, I've got it.
3: Got what?
1: That visiphone. If we can get into Dystra's office some way, we can phone home.
3: Oh, no, no. You're way off, Jim. There isn't a chance in a million.
1: Why not? This room's not locked. They finished work for the day. We saw everybody leave.
3: All right. All right, we'll try it. But, Jim, watch your step with you. I feel sort of responsible for you.
1: Here's the office. So far, so good.
3: Try the door.
1: Open.
3: Inside fast. It's very dark in here.
1: Now, where was that visiphone?
3: Oh, it's right here. Put the call in, but don't light the scanning cone. I'll use this pocket flash.
1: You listen for anyone approaching. Here goes.
4: Your call, please.
5: Get me Marshall Granger in Chicago.
4: Chicago? Where is that?
5: Chicago, Illinois, USA. Come on, operator.
4: USA? What place is that near?
5: Didn't you hear me? I said USA.
4: I will check it, sir. If you...
3: Come in, Jim. Drop it quick. We'd better get out. There's two ladies in the corridor. Stand back here in the corner.
6: Hello? Hello? Someone is here. Please come forward. I know you are here. I can hear your heartbeats. There are two of you there in the back. Please come forward. Oh, this is very childish. Now, that is better. Now we can put on the lights.
7: Good evening, Commander Dystra.
6: Captain Roberts.
7: Congratulations, sir. A very impressive trick, hearing a heartbeat across a 40-foot room.
6: Trick? Not at all, sir. It seems strange to you. Your hearing must be impaired.

0: You know why we're here, I suppose.
1: It's obvious. We're trying to use the visiphone against orders. You gentlemen have abused your privileges as guests. From now on, you will be held prisoners under lock and key.

0: I've brought you your food, gentlemen.
1: It's about time.
2: Wow, this is a fancy touch. A woman jailer.
0: My name is Dorna, Captain Roberts. I'm Commander Dystra's assistant. We just remembered you hadn't had any food tonight.
1: That's very touching. Thank you very much.
2: Now, take it easy, Jim. She's just carrying out orders. Dorna, it was very kind of you to bring us this food, but there's something we need even more.
0: Well, what is it?
2: We need some information. We're going mad.
0: Well, if there's anything I can tell you...
2: Anything. You can start talking now and continue all night. First, where is this place? Where are we?
0: You're in Green Valley, Captain.
2: Green Valley, Green Valley. Where is Green Valley? What continent is it on? What is it bounded by?
0: I'm sorry, I can't answer that.
1: You're wasting your breath, Dick. She won't talk.
2: Then tell me this. How long have you been here?
0: All my life. I was born here 57 years ago.
1: You look like 20. How old is Dystra?
0: 92.
2: And he can hear a heartbeat at 40 paces?
0: My hearing's even better. Listen. Do you hear the dogs barking in the distance?
1: Nuts. If these people are a terrific hoax, or we've wandered into some weird out-of-this-world madhouse. Good night, Donna.
0: Good night, gentlemen. I wouldn't try anything foolish.
2: Shangri-La. Yes, that's where we must be. The place someone wrote about back in the 20th century. If you ask me,
3: Granger.
2: It's probably the place.
1: Yeah, Dick, listen.
2: Huh?
1: Granger. Roberts. The window. There's someone below. Hello there. Who is it?
4: It's me, Reynolds.
2: Reynolds, the chess-playing physicist.
1: Reynolds, how'd you get out? What are you doing down there?
4: I escaped while the others distracted the guard. I'm making a dash for it.
2: Dash for what, Reynolds?
4: There's a small plane at the far end of the field. I spotted it this afternoon. Will you come with me?
1: It's pitch black out there. You'll never find it.
4: I'll find it if I have to feel my way.
2: You're mad, Reynolds.
4: We've got to get away, Roberts. Don't you understand? This place, it's unnatural. I've seen things that have made my hair stand on...
2: Now, Reynolds, listen to me. Don't go now. Perhaps tomorrow everything will be...
4: No, not tomorrow, now. Are you coming, Roberts? Ranger? Very well. When I come back with help, I hope you're still alive.
2: Now, wait, Reynolds. Come back.
1: Gone.
2: Oh, I hope he knows what he's
5: doing. Dr. Reynolds, you are out of bounds.
1: That's Dystra.
5: Come back, Dr. Reynolds. We cannot permit you to go any further. Last warning, Dr. Reynolds. Do not go near that plane.
2: There isn't a light on anywhere. How do they know where Reynolds is?
5: Station 7. Stop that man.
0: I think you're foolish to refuse the food we've been sending you. You haven't eaten all day.
2: Please put it down, Dawn, and go away.
0: Commander Dystra wishes me to express his regrets. The injury to Dr. Reynolds was most unfortunate.
1: Tell Commander Dystra he'll pay for this. Tell him I said...
0: The electronic beam merely paralyzes temporarily. It leaves no permanent mark. Dr. Reynolds will recover.
2: How did they manage to hit him in the dark?
0: Well, I don't understand... We see very well in the dark. Well, good night, gentlemen. Please eat your food. Commander Dystra will be offended if you don't.
1: Mustn't offend Dystra, must we? Well, here goes this tray out of...
2: Jim, wait. It's foolish, really. We'll only get weak if we don't eat. Too weak to help ourselves if an opportunity comes along.
1: Yeah, I guess you're right. Feel a little lightheaded already. Hand me that jug of milk.
2: Oh, yeah. Pour one for me, too, dear. 3 days we've been here. He could have checked our credentials a dozen times.
1: Well, happy landing.
2: Jim, look out.
1: Well, what is it, Dick? Why'd you knock the glass out of my hand?
2: Did you see the color of that milk? Green.
1: Green? Green milk?
2: Poison, that's all I can think of.
1: Of course. Please eat your food, she kept saying. Come on, let's open that window and get rid of this tray. Here goes compliment to Jim Granger.
2: Well, what?
1: When is it going to land? I didn't hear a sound.
2: Did you see it as it went down? That heavy metal tray, that big jug, the glasses, they didn't fall, Jim. They sort of floated down.
1: As if somebody had messed around with the force of gravity. They reduced the pull of the earth here at Green Valley, Dick.
2: Maybe that's one of their secret projects. An anti-gravitational force.
1: Dick. Dick, I'm going to find out.
2: What are you climbing up on that windowsill for?
1: Dad, if it works for a tray full of dishes, why won't it work for me? I'm going to jump out, Dick. There's only one way to find out. Take a big jump. Just walking around doesn't give the answer.
3: It's three stories. You'll land smack on those rocks below.
1: Well, if I make it, you follow. And if I don't...
3: I don't do it. Wait, don't jump.
4: Hold on, Dick. I'll be seeing you.

0: did, all right.
1: I can't believe it. You hurt?
0: Just a bruise. It was like a jolt at the end of a parachute jump.
1: I think I'm going out of my mind, Jim. All those fantastic things that have happened since we landed here. The visiphone operator who never heard of Chicago or the USA.
2: And Dyster could hear a heartbeat across the room. And see in the dark.
1: Donna, 57 years old, looking like a chorus girl.
2: Green milk.
1: And a reduced gravitational pull.
0: I don't like it. I want to get out.
1: And there's our ship out in the middle of the spaceport, prepared and ready to go.
2: Yeah, maybe we could... Dick. I just noticed something.
1: Yeah?
2: Last night it was pitch dark, but now...
1: Now there's a full moon. What's so strange about that?
2: Take another look at that sky. There. Over the rim of the horizon.
1: Another moon. A second moon. What fools we've been. Don't you see what this means? We're not on the Earth at all. We've landed on some alien planet. We must get to Dystra at once.
3: Yes, that is it. That explains the things that puzzled us. Your reference to Chicago, to the Earth. The small, strange differences between us.
0: It's not the differences that bother me now, Dystra. It's the uncanny, incredible similarity between your planet and ours.
4: Is it so incredible, Captain Roberts? We've shown you our astronomical charts. Our planet, Vesta, is exactly opposite the Earth, on the other side of the sun.
2: Yeah, that's why we never discovered each other.
4: We are 90 million miles distant from the sun. You are...
3: 93 million miles. Well, no doubt both planets split off from the sun at the same time. Vesta is a little smaller than the Earth, and that fact, plus its nearer distance to the sun, gives us less gravity, but otherwise our development has paralleled yours completely.
2: Even in appearance and culture and language, you've reached precisely the same stage of development we have.
3: Well, it simply proves, Granger, that similar conditions may produce the same results.
1: One thing still bothers me.
3: Yes?
1: How do you stay so young, so vigorous?
3: That, it is simple. We live in peace and harmony. Our only concern is interplanetary threats.
2: That's why you were so rough on us.
3: Precisely.
1: Well, now that we understand each other, may I use your visiphone?
3: You want to call Chicago?
1: No. I want to call our crew and passengers and tell them to get ready for the journey

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13: This week on the spaceship...
14: What does this button do?
15: Right. Nobody press that.
13: In the year 2104, a Federation research cruiser was launched into space. Its mission, to seek out new life. Fitted with wall-to-wall monitoring, every moment on board the Really Invincible 3 Macclesfield Division has been transmitted back to Earth. What you are about to hear took place live a while ago, 70,000 light-years from home. Episode 5. The End.
15: Does anyone have any idea where we are?
16: Not a clue.
17: Sorry, sir.
18: Me neither.
13: Friday, the 14th of October.
15: I need a bit more.
16: Well, I'd say we were in uncharted space.
15: Well, that's excellent, isn't it? Shall we chart it?
18: No pencil, sir.
15: What?
18: All the pencils, sir. Broken.
15: Sharpener?
17: Lost.
15: No pens?
16: Ran out.
15: Are you all being difficult on purpose?
16: Well, it has been almost 8 years in space. Things run out, they get lost.
15: Damn it, this is a sophisticated ship. Don't we use computers, anyway?
18: I'm afraid they're lost as well, sir.
15: How can we lose the computers?
18: No, they're lost. I've no idea where we are. It's that unknown.
15: Good Lord. This place is too unknown. We're really pushing back the boundaries of humanity.
17: No, we're just lost, sir.
15: Oh, now what? It's emergency code red.
19: It's coming from the canteen, sir.
17: Right, I'll get my gun.
13: Captain Gordon Taylor and his crew are struggling to coast.
17: Stand back. Nobody move.
20: Hiya! What are you trying to do, Melissa? Blast my frappuccino?
15: Yes, careful, Patterson. Looks good, that, Karen. Nice and frothy.
17: Why that? L was the emergency code red given.
20: Oh, sorry, that was me. Now, I've just got this new home furnishings catalogue through, and I thought we should all have a look. It's packed with marvellous practical ideas. I was thinking a floral theme.
13: It is several weeks now since communications expert Karen Trex revealed she was 8 months pregnant.
20: A new kitchen area fitted with Belfast sink.
15: Right.
20: And we'll need a bottle warmer installed on the ferret. Oh, you can't stop pointing the gun at me now, Melissa.
17: I knew it was you. I knew it wasn't a real code red.
15: If you knew it was just her, why did you bring a weapon?
17: To shoot her head off!
15: Okay, right. Put the gun down.
17: She's with child. I'm sick of this, sir. We're being ruled by a pregnant woman who's mentally unstable.
20: You're mentally unstable, waving your gun around.
15: She does have a point. Look at this for a storage solution.
17: So, the safe running of a Federation craft is being compromised. As second in command, I suggest I take command.
15: I'm in charge here.
17: With all due respect, sir, you're not. That unborn child is in charge.
15: Well, yes, that's true, but that is not any ordinary unborn child.
17: Oh, here we go.
15: It is a child born of no man.
17: It's born of Stuart Jackson.
15: Oh. I hardly think so. Look at him.
18: Yeah, I mean, look at me.
15: And Karen promises me she has been celibate since the day we left Earth. Isn't that right, Karen?
20: Yeah.
15: Karen's child has been fathered by some sort of deity, so I think we should all give her a little space.
17: Well, let's ask the scientist if that's likely. Clive 55, back me up here.
9: There are yet many things in the universe that we do not understand.
17: Pregnancy isn't one of them, clone boy. Tell the captain that there is no such thing as immaculate conception.
9: I was conceived in a test tube in a lab. I was in every way immaculate, as were my 137 brothers.
15: You see, we've got science on our side.
17: Fine. So, is there anyone here who thinks I should take charge of this ship?
20: No.
15: See, Patterson? And of course, this is all in keeping with the prophecy.
17: Oh, yeah. The prophecy of, what is it?
15: Steve. The prophecy of Steve. Told to me as a young man.
17: But you won't actually say what it is.
15: I will reveal it when it comes to pass.
17: Right. So after it's happened. Very handy. I don't need you lot anyway. You carry on. Things will happen soon. You'll see. You'll regret this.
15: I shall take full responsibility.
17: On your head be it, Captain.
15: And on Steve's head.
10: Thank you so much for coming.
15: She is a moody old thing. Sorry, Karen, you were saying?
20: Oh, just, I've made a list of areas that need to be child-proofed. If Stuart could give the gun turret the once-over, see there are no hard corners. Clive, make sure you can bolt your lab door from the inside and outside.
9: How will I get out? Or in?
20: Don't know. And, sir...
15: Yes, Karen?
20: I don't know what direction we're travelling, but it's making me nauseous.
15: OK, people, let's change course. Which way, Karen?
20: That way.
15: That way, everybody. So, set a course for that way.
13: Events are taking a dangerous turn.
20: Oh. And I think we're going to have to get the whole of Level 2 fitted with child gates.
15: Yeah.
13: Chief Engineer Stuart Jackson is worried.
18: Karen, don't you ever think we're making the captain look like an idiot?
20: Well, he's a bit of an idiot.
18: I know, but I like him.
20: Well, I like him too. He makes a wonderful captain.
18: But we're undermining him so much. We don't want Patterson taking over. I saw her sending mail back to HQ. She's up to something.
20: What are you suggesting?
18: Well, that we come clean.
20: What? Say the baby's yours?
18: Yeah.
20: We'll be court-martialed.
18: I'm ready for that.
20: Well, I'm not. And to be honest, the baby will have better childcare facilities as the offspring of a god.
18: Right. I can't really compete there with a god.
20: No, you can't.
13: If Karen and Stuart are to come clean, they will have to wait. Because half an hour later, there are exciting developments on the bridge.
19: Thank you for entering.
15: How the hell did it get here?
18: I guess it drove, just like we did.
13: The really invincible three has come face to face with another spaceship.
20: But I thought this area was completely unexplored.
9: It is. It was.
21: What's even weirder is a Macclesfield Space Federation craft, just like ours.
15: What makes you so sure?
18: The huge Macclesfield Space Federation logo on the side there.
15: Right. Yeah. Right, put me through. Let's make contact. Karen, does this pink shirt look good or is it too much?
20: Very smart. Lovely middle parting too, sir.
15: Thank you, Karen.
18: There's no response.
17: Shall I put the ship on battle alert?
15: Oh, no need for that. No, I'll talk to them in the old-fashioned way, yeah. Put me on exterior PA, loud hailer.
18: Audio due in 2 seconds. One. You're on.
22: Hello there. This is Captain Gordon Taylor from the really invincible Macclesfield Division. I must say, it's very comforting to see a friendly face in the darkness, especially from a craft from our very own fleet. But I must say, we were here first, so if there's a fleet commendation to be had, bags, we get it.
17: They're not playing ball. Shall I take the ship closer?
15: Yes, let's see the whites of their eyes.
9: They're moving closer too, sir.
15: Stop. That's close enough.
9: They've stopped too, sir.
15: They're playing a dirty game.
0: Hmm. Look! Oh, we can see them now. Hello!
15: I must say, they may be Federation, but they're an ugly-looking bunch. Look at the captain there. I wouldn't like to have him in charge.
17: Yes, sir.
15: Staring back at us like a vacant, brain-dead shell.
17: Funny, he looks just like you, sir. Even moves when you do. Why don't you give him a wave? See? He's waving back.
15: Well, that's a bit more hospitable.
17: Move your hips, sir. Side to side, like a stoned monkey.
15: He's copying my every move.
17: Go on, Clive. Tell him why.
16: Would you like the short explanation or the long one?
15: I think that perhaps I'd go
17: for the short one,
15: yes,
17: sir.
15: Yes, a good idea, the short one.
16: Well, it appears that what we're looking at is one enormous mirror.
15: What about the long explanation?
17: Sir, it's us. Look, wave your hand, do your monkey dance. It's a mirror.
15: A mirror?
16: One enormous, never-ending mirror.
15: Good Lord.
16: What you're looking at is us looking at us.
15: That's not me.
0: Yes, it is.
15: He looks like a weasel. I don't look like a weasel. Do I look like a weasel?
0: Mm, well, a little bit, yes.
15: Perhaps slightly weasel-like. Incredible! A giant mirror. This is really epoch-making stuff. Look, look. That's my hand waving. It's magnificent. Watch. I can do a rabbit shape.
0: Oh!
13: The crew, the ship, the stars, all of life, the universe and everything are reflected right back at them. It is an immense, sobering moment.
15: Are you sure that's me?
16: The question is, if that's a mirror, then what's behind it?
0: Perhaps it's a two-way mirror. And there's someone or something behind there, watching us.
15: What, you mean some sort of deep space pervert?
0: Yes.
1: Perhaps we should switch the lights off. We might be able to see through. It'll catch him at it.
15: Yeah, good idea.
1: Can you see anything?
0: No, not really. No.
17: This mirror thing, was all this in the prophecy?
15: No, now you mention it, it wasn't.
17: Steve missed that, did he?
15: Lights on, please. Well, if there was anyone, he's scarpered. Clive, 55, can you give us the science on all this?
16: Well, as a scientist, I'm a natural sceptic. I hesitate to draw conclusions without further analysis, but I think we might well be at the end of the universe.
0: The end of the universe?
16: Yes, this must be the mirror at the end of the universe.
0: The mirror at the end of the universe.
13: Clive's hypothesis is convincing. They have reached the end of the universe. Space has run out. All of life is behind them. They move the ship further in for a closer look.
15: Just think, all those years ago, we went into space to find ourselves, and here we are.
16: Perhaps that's why we're here. To look at ourselves, to face up to the cold, hard truth.
15: I look like a weasel.
0: I look like a whale.
17: I look fantastic.
15: I've never fulfilled my potential as captain.
16: I murdered all 137 of my brothers.
15: Oh. Good. Let's move on, everyone.
0: Can I sit in your captain's chair? I'm getting a hot flush.
15: Yes, so am I. It's this mirror at the end of the
0: room. Can I remind you, sir, I am pregnant. My back is killing me, and I'm giving birth to the child of a deity.
15: No, she's right. Sorry, Sarah. There you are, Karen. Have my chair.
17: Oh.
15: I think we should tell him. Of course. That's it. Karen, crew, why are we here? We're here because this is the place that has been chosen. Here, Karen will deliver her special child.
0: What? In front of a mirror?
1: Sir, there is something urgent you need to know.
15: Yes, be quiet, Jackson. I'm about to make the most important speech of my life. I feel honoured to be a cog.
17: A what?
15: A cog in a much greater machine. All my career as captain, I have sought a role, something for which I would be recognised and honoured. And here, at last, this is it. This is the greatest moment of my entire life.
17: There's mail, sir.
15: Yes, mail can wait.
17: It is marked urgent. Oh, for me.
15: Isn't it for me?
17: No, me.
15: Well, it says captain.
17: Captain Melissa Patterson. Oh, that's interesting, isn't it, sir? Oh, there is one for you. Inside of here.
15: Thank you. Captain Gordon Taylor, blah, blah, blah. Got removed from your position. Blah, blah. Sacked? blah, blah, blah, please find enclosed P45. Well, what does your letter say, Patterson?
2: Captain Patterson.
15: Sorry?
2: That's what it says. Captain Patterson, from now on.
15: What the hell's going on?
2: Thank you for letting us know about Captain Taylor's dangerous delusional state re the Immaculate Conception. Obviously, he failed to understand the birds and the bees at Primary One, and as such, is in no state to run a Federation vessel. As for the prophecy of Alan...
15: Alan?
2: Superstitious hocus-pocus will not be tolerated. P.S. Thank you for the lovely photograph. We love the five repeats.
15: Well, they don't know what they're talking about. It was Steve, not Alan. Alan talked absolute nonsense. They'll change their tune when the baby's born, won't they, Karen? Karen?
3: Actually, there is something you should know. Karen and I, me and Karen, have fornicated, sir.
4: Oh, that's romantic. Fornicated?
3: All right, we've made big love.
4: Well, not big love, brief love. Small.
15: Hang on.
4: Small brief.
15: I'm a little confused. You're telling me that you have broken the Federation's number one rule and had intimate relations?
3: Yes.
15: What are you doing? She's pregnant, man. Karen, you're carrying some sort of miracle child, and you're still having a bit of rumpy pumper.
4: No,
15: this
4: no.
15: is bloody irresponsible. Can't you control yourselves?
4: No, sir. It was before I got pregnant.
15: You mean before you went on the planet and saw the godlike being and found yourself with child?
4: No. Me and Stuart made the child.
15: And so this god, did he what?
2: No! They lied! They lied so they wouldn't get into trouble and get court-martialed.
15: Right. Well... I knew that. I'm glad you picked up on that. Well done. Yeah, you've all done exactly what I thought you'd do.
3: Which is what?
15: What you've done. This. I was testing you. I did worry how long I'd have to keep all this up before you realised your duty to the fleet, but you've done very well. And Patterson, well done for reporting me, and well done the fleet in doing exactly what they should do in sacking me. Well done, everyone. It seems I've proved everyone is doing their job exceptionally well.
2: Except you.
15: Except me. I will now retire to the canteen for a cup of tea and to blow my head off.
13: Former Captain Taylor does not blow his head off, but he does slightly spill his tea. 20 minutes later, he returns to the bridge, where Chief Security Officer Melissa Patterson has instituted a new regime.
2: Get off the chair! That's my chair!
4: I'm pregnant!
2: Now, shit!
15: Excuse me, sir. But I was wondering, if you're captain, does that make me weapons expert?
2: Do you know anything about weapons?
15: No.
2: No. That's because I'm also the weapons expert.
15: There must be something I can do.
2: What do you know about?
15: Fashion?
2: Fine. I appoint you fashion expert of the ship.
15: It's not quite as epoch-making as I'm used to.
2: Right. Things are changing round here.
15: Let's see how you do.
2: Karen, Jackson, you're
15: it's
2: both...
15: It's not as easy as it looks.
2: Shut up. Both of you, for breaking fleet regulations, are under house arrest.
15: Oh.
2: You are confined to your quarters. When we get back to civilization, you will both be transferred to military jail.
4: Oh, Melissa, come on.
3: She's expecting a baby.
2: Guy 55, you're also under arrest for the murder of your 137 brothers.
23: Okay.
3: Now, hang on. If we're all under arrest and confined to quarters, how are you going to fly this ship?
2: I can fly this ship on my own. Technically and tactically, I don't need any of you. Except the captain. And he's for fashion advice. How do I look?
15: Smashing. Really good.
2: Right. Set coordinates. Coordinates set. Engage engines. Engine engaged. And off we go.

0: think you've hit the...
1: Captain Melissa Patterson has accidentally crashed the ship into the end of the universe.
2: Well done. You'll certainly get in the history books with that, Patterson.
3: Yep, she's broken it.
2: She's broken the mirror at the end of the universe. Oh, dear. What's the consequences of that, Clive?
0: Well, a hell of a lot of bad luck. And it could upset the delicate equilibrium of the universe, stretch and possibly break the very fabric of time and space. And we could all end up on the front cover of Man's Worst Ever Crashes, Volume 2.
4: The front cover? Oh, God!
2: Chief Patterson, it's not as easy as it looks. You've been in charge for all of 25 minutes. Had enough?
4: Yes.
2: Good. Lesson learned. I will resume command. All those in favour of Patterson being sacked, dismissed and banned from ever running a ship again, say yes, we're in favour.
4: Yes, we're in favour.
3: Now, first, what are we going to do about this little problem of the mirror? Right. Any suggestions, Patterson?
2: What's that?
0: It's coming through the crack.
4: Look, sir. Oh, the reflection of the ship.
0: What about it?
4: Well, look at the bridge. We're not there.
2: Good. Is that good?
5: Sir, I'm getting a reading from the airlock. 5 humanoid life forms.
3: Life forms on board? Patterson?
6: What?
3: You're still second in command. What do you think?
6: I think we should probably get battle ready and check it out. Am I still weapons expert?
3: Yes.
6: Right. Let's burn some ass!
1: It is several years since any other humanoid life forms have set foot on board the really Invincible. As they approach the airlock, the captain and crew are understandably nervous.
6: Get back! Take positions!
2: Karen, you stand there.
4: Why me?
2: Because you fill the gap.
4: What, I'm a shield?
2: Yeah.
4: But I'm with child.
2: Exactly, you're 3 times the size. Besides, it's only an ordinary child. Everyone line up behind Karen.
7: I'm going in front.
4: Very gallant, stupid.
6: Open the airlock, Jackson.
7: Can't Karen do it?
4: No, you do it!
7: Ready?
6: Do it!
1: The crew of the really Invincible have finally met their match. They have come face to face with themselves. After several minutes of shock, nervous laughter, and introductions...
4: My name's Karen!
7: Stuart!
3: Captain Gordon Taylor.
7: You can call me Flash Dance.
3: You can call me Flash Dance.
1: Captain Taylor does the only thing left to him.
2: Everybody, to celebrate this marvellous occasion... Cheese and wine in my quarters at HR.
3: Absolutely wonderful idea.
8: Great, great.
9: Come down to the
2: I must say, I'm very taken with your pink shirt.
3: Oh, thank you, Flashdance. I'm also very taken with your pink shirt.
2: And your trousers are so beautifully pressed.
3: I press them myself. I insist on it. So do I. I wouldn't let anyone else near them.
2: Apart from me.
3: I must say, it's lovely to meet someone who enjoys a cheese and wine as much as I do.
4: Oh, Stuart. This is Karen.
7: All right.
4: Karen, Stuart. Hiya, lovely to meet you.
7: All right, cheesy stick.
4: Lovely.
7: When in Rome.
4: Don't mind if I do. Did you meet me first?
6: You are hot. You are hot too. You're hotter than I ever thought I was. You're scorching, babe. Is that a J75 paddle handgun in the pocket? Of course, with a telescopic diametric laser refill. Ditto.
3: Dancing with oneself is marvellous. I know the next move before I do it, as do I.
1: After an hour of poor quality cheese and wine, the atmosphere is beginning to change.
3: I'd say you and I are pretty much identical, apart actually from the size of your shoulder pads.
2: Yes, well, I need more widths to fix on all the stripes.
3: Oh, yes, stripes. Yes, there's a lot of stripes. And I see, you've got a medal. Is that a...
2: Fleet commendation.
3: You've got a fleet commendation?
2: True. And this Victoria Cross here is for bravery on Alpha 4. I received this when I discovered my 100th species of new life. This is for saving an entire crew from a burning tower of death.
3: Right. What's that little brooch there that looks like a golf club? What's that for?
2: For golf.
3: Right.
1: It seems, having broken the mirror at the end of the universe, Captain Gordon Taylor and his crew have been forced to meet themselves. The selves they really want to be.
4: You are so lucky not being pregnant.
8: I know. I wouldn't dream of being pregnant up here. I'll wait till I get home. We'll do it properly then. Hopefully the organic food range is set up when my husband will take off.
4: You've got a husband?
8: Oh, yes. And a little cottage with plenty of land for growing herbs. And for little ones.
9: Are you two together then?
10: No.
9: Well, sort of.
8: We're having a baby.
9: That's against regulations, isn't it?
10: Yeah.
9: I couldn't handle that now. I won't want to be tied down. Too many women out there.
8: Stuart, why don't you show Stuart around the ship? I'm sure he'd like to see your handiwork.
9: Right.
6: Yeah, Captain Taylor, he's such an inspiring leader.
11: Really?
6: Taught me everything I know. Just put a word in with the Federation. There's talk of me getting a captaincy early next year. In fact, I'd be in charge of my own battle squadron. And I get to choose the uniform. I'm going to put them all in exactly what I'm wearing, including the medal. You ever run a ship?
1: Meanwhile, on the settee, Clive 55 is getting to know Clive 55 better.
12: Die! Die! Die! Die!
13: Ah, Clive 55,
0: sir?
13: How are you getting on with Clive 55? Oh, is he asleep?
0: Yeah, he's tired.
13: Bored him to death, have you? You scientists. Though, I have to say, Captain Gordon Taylor was getting a little dull. What a fool of himself. Oh, look, at least Patterson's getting on with Patterson.
14: Eat this!
13: Good Lord.
14: Not so pretty now!
13: Patterson! What are you doing? You've shot yourself.
6: That was a pain in the arse, sir.
13: This is the cheese and wine. You can't shoot people at the cheese and wine.
0: Well, unless the cheese and wine are very poor.
13: Okay, that's true. No, you can't shoot guests.
8: Melissa, can I borrow your gun?
6: Go ahead.
13: Karen, what have you done?
8: She's done it all right. She's got everything and she doesn't look like a whale.
13: But you can't shoot people.
8: Well, I'm hormonal.
13: Stop this. Stop. Clive, do something. Clive, is he still asleep? I'm amazed with all this gunfire. He hasn't... he's not asleep, is he?
0: No, strangled.
13: Right. Listen, everyone. Jackson, what have you done with Jackson?
15: He didn't like my grouting, so I showed him this. That's world speeds.
13: I'm very disappointed in all of you. This cheese and wine could have been the greatest cheese and wine of our lives. It could have been momentous.
16: Ah. Captain, I've been looking for you.
13: Hello. Yes, party's over, I'm afraid, Captain. So if you'd like to accompany me to the airlock, I'll...
6: Here's the gun, sir. You know you want to.
13: I will not. Come along, Captain.
16: Of course. While we go, I can show you this little badge made by my crew, just to say how great they think I am and how much they love me. Would you like my autograph before I go? I am very famous.
13: Excuse me a minute.
16: Flash dance. No!
8: Yes! Well done, sir.
1: Having murdered themselves in cold blood, Captain Gordon Taylor and his crew dumped their bodies in the airlock and jettisoned them into space.
16: Off they pop.
1: It has been an unusual end to a difficult day, but Captain Taylor hopes they can learn from the experience.
16: We can't be what we want to be. It's better to be who we are. Actually, what we want to be can be pretty ugly. Even uglier than what we are. The ego is dead. Long live the ego. I think we've all done very well.
0: There is still the problem of the cracking mirror, sir.
13: Yes, well, that can't be helped.
15: Shouldn't we fix it? It is the end of the universe.
16: No. I'm Captain, and we should do what I think is best for us and honourable for the Federation.
6: What's that then, sir?
16: Run away, pretend it hasn't happened, and hope nobody notices, and if anyone says anything, lie. Are we agreed?
6: So we can lie about me bashing into it?
16: Yep. No point in getting court-martialed over a tiny thing like that.
15: So we can lie about me and Karen, you know?
16: Oh, yeah, absolutely, yeah, people way.
0: And what about me killing my 137 brothers?
15: What brothers?
0: Thank you, sir.
16: Meanwhile, I think a little music practice in my quarters would be in order. There's nothing like it to calm the soul and revive the spirit. And hopefully, when the next challenge comes up, we'll learn from our mistakes and we'll be ready to... No, not now, Karen. No. Perhaps one day we will, in fact, fulfil our remit and discover some new life.
4: I need some help here now.
15: Oh, I think he's coming, sir.
3: Oh, good Lord.
1: The day ends much as it began, with Captain Taylor and his crew struggling to cope.
16: One, two, three. Very good. Ah, seems we've got ourselves a boat, Liz.
1: But they have, after all that, discovered new life. In The Spaceship, Captain Gordon Taylor was played by James Fleet, Stuart Jackson by Paul Barnhill, Karen Trex by Rosie Cavaliero, Melissa Patterson by Emily Joyce, and Clive 55 by Neil Warhurst. The narrator was Nicholas Bolton. The Spaceship was written by Paul Barnhill and Neil Warhurst, and was directed by Sally Evans.

0: Yes, there's coffee pot freshness in every cup of Maxwell House.
1: Time for a tiffin, fry a tiffin, a fountain biscuit chocolate bar.
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5: Quiet, please. Quiet, please.

0: My name is William Ross, and I want to know why I'm here.
1: My dear Mr. Ross, in all cases of violent death, it is customary for an inquest to be held. Surely you know that, don't you?
0: Well, who are those people?
1: The jury, Mr. Ross. And if you're wondering, my office is that of coroner. Now, may we proceed, please?
0: Well, now, wait a minute. I want to know what these people are wearing those funny clothes for. They look more like a masquerade than a coroner's jury.
1: You are referring to the gentleman in kilt?
0: Well, him and the others, too. Well, who is he?
1: Will you identify yourself to Mr. Ross, please, sir?
2: My name is Duncan.
0: What's the idea of the Scotch outfit?
2: Sir, I'm a Scot. These are my usual garments.
1: Thank you, sir. You may be seated again. Mr. Ross?
0: Well, I think it's a funny outfit to wear at a coroner's inquest.
1: Your garments may be quite as unusual to some of the members of the jury as theirs are to you, Mr. Ross.
0: I must look pretty funny, then.
1: That is a matter of opinion, Mr. Ross. Shall we begin?
0: I want counsel.
1: That will not be necessary, sir. This is not a court of law, but an inquiring body whose function it is to determine the causes of death in the case.
0: Yeah, you find it was justifiable homicide, brother. I'm telling you.
1: We shall see. You were on bad terms with your sister and your brother-in-law?
0: They were on bad terms with me.
1: I see. This is a state of affairs that has existed for some time?
0: Long enough.
1: How long?
0: Since before she married him.
1: And they were married?
0: Just a few months. They'd been married just a few months when this thing happened.
1: When the murder took place. We call things by their right names here, Mr. Ross.
0: Well, you haven't proved anything yet.
1: We shall.
0: You find it was self-defense.
1: All in good time, Mr. Ross.
0: Well, you'll see. Go ahead. Go ahead, ask me questions.
1: Very well. You'll tell the truth, the whole truth.
0: And nothing but the truth. Yeah, I know. Yeah, sure.
1: I regret that it is impossible for us to call your sister and your brother-in-law as witnesses. So we shall have to depend upon your testimony completely.
0: Sure, yeah. I know.
1: But perhaps you can tell the jury something about the causes behind this ill feeling between you and your sister, Mr. Ross.
0: I certainly can.
1: Do so, please.
0: Well, it's pretty simple. Eileen was born in 1908, 2 years before me. There were just the two of us.
1: I understand your parents were wealthy, Mr. Ross.
0: Yes, they were. That's part of it, too.
1: I suspected it was. Go on.
0: I haven't got any money. But what's he laughing at?
1: Well, none of the people who come here to testify ever have any money, Mr. Ross, for one reason or another.
0: Well, that's not funny.
1: I agree with you, Mr. Ross. Kindly refrain from unseemly mirth, gentlemen. Go on, sir.
0: Well, our parents were drowned in the wreck of the Vestris. When was that? 1927.
1: 1928.
0: Yeah, that's right. 28. They left everything to us. Quite a lot of money.
1: Yes.
0: But there was a catch to it.
1: Address the jury, Mr. Ross.
0: What? Well, I said there was a catch in it. We weren't to get all the money right away. We were both underage, you see. Eileen was 20 and I was 18.
2: Will you speak up, please?
0: All right. We got $5,000 a year at first. And we were to get the rest of our shares when we came of age.
1: That was a considerable amount, Mr. Ross?
0: It was. So I was supposed to wait 3 years. Eileen got hers the next year in 1929. I had to wait.
1: Did you wait, Mr. Ross?
0: Yes. Well, I waited till Eileen got her share. I mean, after all, it was our money. It wasn't fair for Eileen to have that much and me not have a cent. Was it?
1: We're not here to judge such things, Mr. Ross. This is a coroner's jury.
0: Well, you see what I mean.
1: Go on, sir.
0: So I saw people making money that year hand over fist. All you needed to make money was some money to start with. And I didn't have any.
1: What about your $5,000?
0: Oh, I lost that.
1: Gentlemen.
0: Well, I borrowed money from her. I mean, I didn't borrow it either. I showed her how I could make a lot more money for her by just investing her money.
3: But I don't want any more money, William.
0: I told her if I had my money, I'd put it into investments and double it or triple it. And she just smiled at me. She had the most aggravating smile I've ever seen. No matter what I'd say, she'd shake her head and smile at me.
1: Was that when you forged her name, Mr. Ross?
0: I don't think that's forgery.
1: Well, of course, I'm no judge. You promised to speak the truth, you know, Mr. Ross.
0: Well, I signed her name to a bank draft, sure. I was doing her a favor. I was going to make a lot of money for her.
1: Of course.
0: And I was going to have my money in another couple of years. There isn't anything wrong with that. After all, we were brother and sister. And it wasn't my fault the market crashed. Was it?
1: Of course not, Mr. Ross.
0: Well, of course it wasn't.
1: Just for the record, Mr. Ross, how much did she lose?
0: All her money. Well, not all of it right away. There was about $65,000 on the draft, you see, but when the market started to slip, there was margin that we had to get up, you see. I explained to her in words of one syllable how if we didn't put up margin, we'd lose everything we'd invested. And that's where the rest of it went.
1: Of course, you couldn't put up your own money.
0: How could I? It was tied up in government bonds and things like that for another year. I couldn't touch it. I explained that to her.
1: And she was still unreasonable.
0: Well, I should say she was.
3: A thief. A despicable thief.
0: Call me names.
3: Get out of here and never come back.
0: Tried to throw me out of her house.
3: Not even a place to live.
0: She changed her tune when I pointed out she didn't have a house to throw me out of, though. Oh, brother. Oh, was that a battle.
1: That was when she, when her arm was broken?
0: Well, how did I know she was going to fall down? I just gave her a little push, pushed her away from me.
1: Women are so delicate. It's too bad, though, really, that her arm was permanently deformed.
0: Yeah, it certainly was. But is that my fault? I offered not once but a dozen times to take her to a doctor and have the arm rebroken and set again. Could have been done very easy, just re-break it and set it again. But what did she do?
3: No, William, I like it this way. This way is a reminder. It keeps me from forgetting. It stopped hurting, William. It doesn't hurt at all.
1: Tell us, Mr. Ross, you received your share of the estate, all right?
0: Oh, sure, sure. And you want to know something else? Just as soon as I got hold of my money, I...
1: You didn't reimburse your sister.
0: I did better than that. I took her in to live with me at my new house. I didn't charge her a cent.
1: She didn't have any money to pay you, did she?
0: No, but I let her be a kind of, a housekeeper, you see. I thought it'd make her feel better if she, sort of earned her keep.
1: I have no doubt.
0: And she had money whenever she wanted it, brother. She never had to ask me for a dime. Every week when I gave her the house money, there was always something extra for her. $5, $5, $10, $20 sometimes. She had no kick coming.
1: Well, then I take it you feel she had no real reason to harbor a grudge against you.
0: I don't see why she should. But she did.
1: Amazing.
0: Well, I take that back. I guess she did have an excuse for a grudge. Yeah, I guess she did. You know, about Arthur. The guy she married.
1: Your brother.
0: No, that's right. Oh, that jerk. I didn't like him from the start.
1: So naturally, you did your best to prevent their marriage.
0: Well, I was just thinking of her. What's your name?
1: Why, I'm the coroner, Mr. Ross. Don't you remember? This is an inquest.
0: Yes, but you must have a name. I can't just call you coroner, can I? Haven't you got a name?
1: Oh, yes, I have a name, Mr. Ross. We'll get to that. In the meantime, the jury is waiting to hear the rest of your testimony.
0: Oh, yes, the jury. I thought there were only supposed to be 6 people on a coroner's jury. More than 6 people over there.
1: Oh, yes. Well,
0: those fellas in the masquerade costumes. Listen, coroner, what's the idea of all that? Looks awful phony to me.
1: Well, I assure you it's anything but phony, Mr. Ross.
0: You sure this is a coroner's jury? Not some gag you're rigging up to make me confess?
1: Confess what, Mr. Ross?
0: Well, I mean, make me talk.
1: You are talking, Mr. Ross.
0: It's like a convention at a lunatic asylum. That Scotchman.
2: Scotchman, Mr. Ross.
0: Scotsman, and that fellow there in the bathrobe.
1: Well, they're the coroner's jury, Mr. Ross, I told you.
0: And the never heard of people dressing up like that just to be on a coroner's jury.
1: This is your first experience with such a body, isn't it, Mr. Ross?
0: It certainly is.
1: Well, then we can forgive you for being unfamiliar with our procedure, sir. Now, shall we get on with our inquest?
0: Well, this is on the up and up.
1: I assure you it is, sir. You said you objected to your sister's marriage.
0: I did.
1: Why?
0: For her own good. Here she was living in luxury.
1: Luxury?
0: What? Well, I'd call it luxury for somebody who didn't have a cent to her name, Mr. Coroner. She had a good home, her own room with a private bath even. She could use my car practically whenever she wanted to. She had good clothes. Where would she have been without me?
1: I was thinking of that.
0: I'll tell you where she'd have been. She'd have been in some charitable institution. Or she'd have been scrubbing floors or something.
1: Or she might have been... Well, let's not go into that.
0: Yeah, that's right. And so this Arthur came along. And she falls for him.
3: I love him.
0: A guy I detested on sight.
3: I love him.
0: A guy
3: him.
0: With no more money than she had.
3: I love him.
0: I told her flatly I wouldn't take him into my house.
3: We're not asking that, William. He'll be all right.
0: Said she'd be all right. How could she be all right? What would they live on?
3: You took my money and lost it, William.
0: Wanted me to give her money.
3: You stole my money.
0: Call me a thief.
3: We wouldn't need much, William.
0: I wouldn't give her a cent. I gave her a home. I took care of her. I'd have got that crooked arm of hers fixed up. Why, with that arm, she couldn't even do the housework decently. And then she has the crust to want me to set her and this Arthur of hers up in their own home. Support them, even.
1: Where did Arthur come from, Mr. Ross? Did you know him before?
0: Yeah, he was in the army. I didn't know him.
1: You weren't in the army, Mr. Ross.
0: No, I had a bad heart, you know.
1: Yes, I know.
0: I bought plenty of war bonds, though. Every week, $18.75, regular as clockwork. This Arthur, he didn't buy war bonds. He was in the army. Not that the army wasn't all right, but some of the people they had in it.
1: Hmm. Isn't there something about taking all kinds of people to make a world, Mr. Ross? I suppose that applies to armies, too.
0: Yeah, I suppose it does. But I don't want any part of that kind.
1: What was your objection to him?
0: Well, to begin with, he wanted to take my sister away from me. That was enough to set me against him. Then he didn't have any job or any prospects. And he didn't like me.
1: I can't understand that.
0: I wasn't going to have him upset my way of living. After all, I'd had Eileen there with me for, well, let's see, it was nearly 15 years. I was used to her.
1: But hadn't you ever had any idea of getting married yourself, Mr. Ross?
0: Me? I should say not. Why should I?
1: Yeah, I suppose you're right. After all, you had a housekeeper, someone you were used to. And I understand you were quite a ladies' man, too. Marriage might upset that, might you?
0: Yeah, it certainly would.
1: Well, now, Mr. Ross, we have the background for this unfortunate occurrence, haven't we? Shall we get down to details now, if you're ready?
0: I'm all ready. Go ahead. Go on, ask me questions.
1: Well, I think we'd all rather have you tell the story in your own words, without prompting.
0: Well, say, listen.
1: Yes, Mr. Ross.
0: I didn't see all those other people before.
1: What other people?
0: I thought...

0: audience. Do I have to make a spectacle of myself in front of all those people?
1: Which people, Mr. Rose?
0: Those people back there behind your jury.
2: And the shadow back there. There's millions of them, far as I can see. Who are they?
1: Oh, those people.
2: Yeah, who are they?
1: The people listening to you on the radio.
2: On the radio? Are we on the radio?
1: Didn't you know, Mr. Rose?
2: Well, I certainly did not.
1: Oh, that's too bad.
2: Well, I never heard of a coroner's inquest like this.
1: You said this is your first experience.
2: Well, yes, but...
1: We're wasting time, Mr. Rose.
2: Well, what am I supposed to do?
1: We want to hear your story.
2: I've told it to you.
1: Not all of it. Come, Mr. Rose.
2: Listen.
1: Come, Mr. Rose.
2: Come where?
1: Over here, to this microphone.
2: I won't do it.
1: Oh, yes, but you will.
2: I'm not going to talk to all those people.
1: Yes, you are. Stand up, Mr. Ross.
2: I've got my rights, you know.
1: We are very considerate of your rights, sir. Just step this way. Now, if you please, Mr. Ross.
2: Now, where do you want me?
1: Right here, if you please, Mr. Ross. You can speak into this microphone so the audience will hear you clearly.
2: I'm not going
1: You're not
2: to...
1: not so close to the microphone, Mr. Ross. Now, sir, we will hear your story of that day. We shall supply you with sound effects if they are necessary, Mr. Ross. And we even have music for you to put you in the mood, you know.
2: Well, I don't know what kind of monkey business this is,
1: An inquest, Mr. Ross. Simply an inquest at which you are the principal witness. You're on your own, Mr. Ross. A great many people are listening. Music, please.

0: Go ahead, Mr. Ross.
1: Well, I told Eileen I wouldn't let her marry this Arthur. I told you that, didn't I? After all, I've taken care of Eileen for all those years. And I think it's very unfair of her to want to walk out on me after all I've done for her. She's got a good home. And you have to remember that she's a cripple. With that crooked arm of hers, what could she do? What kind of wife would she make? And she's 39 years old now. That's too old to start a married life. And this fellow out there is nearly 10 years younger than she is. Not only that, but how is he going to make a living for her? Sure, he was a lieutenant colonel in the Air Force. He got a lot of medals. He was a Japanese prisoner and all that. But lieutenant colonels are a dime a dozen now. And he's got no money. Then no prospects. He probably thinks Eileen's got money. He thinks he's going to get some of that. Well, Eileen, you know, hasn't got any money. It's my money. And she isn't going to get a cent of it. Unless I die before she does. And there's small prospects of that. So get out, Arthur, I said. Get out and stay out. And Eileen, you see that he stays out of my house. That's what I said. And I meant it. Well, he went. Eileen cried. Eileen is always crying. What's that? What's that noise?
2: That's a sound effect, Mr. Rowe. Perhaps you'd better listen to it a moment.
1: Sounds like Eileen crying.
2: Listen, Mr. Ross.
3: I won't give you up, Arthur. I won't.
1: Can't be Eileen. You said that...
2: A sound effect, Mr. Ross. Listen.
4: Eileen, dear, don't. Don't, darling.
3: Give
4: me away
3: out
4: somehow. We'll work it out.
3: He'll
4: have to let
3: me. Oh, but Arthur, how can we? He's got to help us.
4: I know. Isn't there some way we can talk to him into doing something? He can't do this to
3: me. Darling, if he won't let me have some of the money he stole from me, how can we? Oh, I hate him. I hate him.
2: Did you recognize our sound effects, Mr. Ross?
1: I don't know how you did that.

0: that isn't important, Mr. Ross. You did recognize it, didn't you?
1: Certainly I did. That was 3 weeks ago. That was the day that... Well, that was the day I really went into action.
0: You remember?
1: I came into the room. Eileen was sitting with her back to me. She didn't see me. Arthur was facing me. Eileen didn't hear me come in the room, and of course he couldn't see me, and...
0: Perhaps you'd better explain to our radio audience why Arthur didn't see you, Mr. Ross, if he was facing you.
1: Why, sure. Didn't I say he was blind? I walked right up to them before he saw me. Hate me, I said, huh? And she jumped up in front of me. I'll show you, I said, and I reached out for him. He got to his feet, and he was turning his head looking for me, but he couldn't see me. I grabbed him by the collar. I'll show you, I said, and she leaped at me. See those marks on my face? Her fingernails. And she kept screaming.
2: Hate you, hate you, hate
1: you! He got an arm around her, and he tried to pull her away.
3: Don't, we struggled.
1: And I started pushing him toward the door, and she grabbed up a heavy ashtray and struck at me with it.
0: And you grabbed her arm?
1: Well, I couldn't help it if it was her bad arm, could I?
0: Of course not, Mr. Ross. And of course, Arthur couldn't see you.
1: How could he? He was making passes in the air trying to find me.
0: And you knocked him down.
1: And threw him out. Next time I'll kill you, I said.
0: You shouldn't have said that, you know, Mr. Ross.
1: I know.
0: It could be used against you.
1: Well, I had to protect myself. Well, all right. I figured I'd fix that. I got the doctor for Eileen. She wasn't hurt bad. She just fainted when her arm got twisted. And she wouldn't speak to me. Stayed in her room. That house was an inch deep in dust. Dishes weren't washed. No groceries. Wouldn't come out of her room. I was pretty sore. I've got a violent temper, you know. I don't brood about things. I do something about them. Well, I let her stay in her room. And then finally I got tired of it. I went upstairs one morning with blood in my eye. I hammered on her door. I said, "Open up that door, Eileen!" There wasn't any answer. I hammered some more. She still didn't answer, and I said, "Eileen, open up that door. I'll break it down." I said, "I'll take the cost of fixing it out of your allowance, too." There still wasn't any answer, so I got back, and I slammed her shoulder against it, and then the second time... The lock broke and I fell into the room.
0: And she wasn't there.
1: That's right. She wasn't there.
0: But the note was.
1: Yeah, that's right. The note. She'd skipped out on me. She'd married that Arthur. That blind man. I thought I'd die right then and there.
0: You didn't, though.
1: No, but I thought I was going to. When I found she'd got into my safe, I'd forgotten she knew the combination.
0: How much was missing?
1: $15,000 in bonds. She stole it.
0: How much did you get from her that other time?
1: Well, that was different. This was stealing.
0: I see.
1: Well, I hunted high and low for her. I hired detectives, and they cost plenty, too. I didn't find her. I thought they'd be easy to find a blind man and a woman with a crooked arm, but they weren't. I used to lie awake nights thinking of what I'd do to him when I found him.
0: You're making some very damaging statements, Mr. Ross.
1: I am. So what? We'll see whether it was justifiable homicide or what. Well, they came back. I was all alone. They knew I'd be alone.
0: Was that the day, Mr. Ross?
1: Yeah, that's right. They came in. Eileen still had her key. I didn't know they were there till she spoke from the doorway of the living room.
4: We'd come back.
1: And he was with her, standing grinning behind her in the hall. Grinning, he thought, at me, at his new brother-in-law. His face was turned in the wrong direction. Blind men give me the creeps. She came in the room and she put out her hands to me and she smiled.
4: Aren't you going to congratulate us?
1: And my head began to swim and the light in the room seemed to turn red and I staggered as I got up out of the chair and then she backed away from me and I heard him talking dimly.
5: William, what's the matter?
1: The room began whirling around faster, and I tried to speak, but I just got, well, I got kind of mumbled, and Eileen yelled.
2: William!
1: And I reached for that fool Arthur's throat. Yes, I did. Listen to me. As I reached for his throat, I saw Eileen out of the corner of my eye, and she was picking up an old-fashioned dirk that was on the coffee table that used to belong to my grandfather. We used it for a paper knife. She was running at me, and I was trying to hold on to Arthur, and she stabbed at me, and I couldn't let go of him because he was struggling, and she cut my hand. Didn't I tell you it was self-defense?
2: and she kept striking at me, and I grabbed the dirk out of her hand, and Arthur was kicking me, and I got the dirk, and I heard Eileen scream, and there was a great red flash in my mind, and... Well, that's all. So, that's the story, Mr. Coroner. Next thing I remember is sitting in that chair over there with your jury and your radio audience staring at me. So, go on, let's hear your verdict. Go on, let's hear it from your masquerade party jury. Go on!
0: Very well, Mr. Ross. Your Majesty?
1: Majesty? What's this?
0: King Duncan of Scotland is foreman of our jury, Mr. Ross.
1: There isn't any King
3: Duncan. If you will please to remember, Mr. Ross, Duncan of Scotland was foully murdered by a certain Macbeth many a long year ago.
0: Yes, Mr. Ross. And the gentleman in what you termed a bathrobe died at the hand of a friend named Brutus.
3: Aye. And the gentleman in the red cap was done to death by a snip of a girl named Charlotte Corday in 1794.
1: What are you talking about, you...
0: Yes, Mr. Ross, these gentlemen are your peers. All murder victims at one time or another.
1: What kind of a masquerade?
0: I assure you, this is no masquerade, Mr. Ross. Just one thing. Your sister and your brother-in-law did not die.
1: Well, then, what's all this about?
0: Your Majesty, the verdict, if you please.
3: Guilty of murder, Mr. Coroner.
1: Murder? But you said they didn't die.
0: No, Mr. Ross. They didn't. But you did. Your heart, remember? And now I think you are my property, sir.

0: have listened to Inquest, A Quiet Please story written and directed by Willis Cooper. The man who spoke to you was Ernest Chappell.
1: And James Van Dyke played the coroner. King Malcolm was Pat O'Malley. Eileen was played by Sylvia Cole. And Arthur was John Morley. Music was composed and played by Gene Parazzo. Now, for a word about next week's Quiet Please story, here is our writer-director, Willis Cooper.
2: Next week's story is the adventure of a writer and the characters that he creates. 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
1: And so, until next week, I am quietly yours, Ernest Chappell.
0: This program came to you from New York. 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

0: Speed Gibson of the International Secret Police.
1: Feeling zero.

0: Speed, Clint, and Barney almost cornered the octopus in Dr. Kingsley's home, and the attack that the criminal had planned acted as a boomerang and almost trapped him. He did lose most of his men, excepting the aviators who are awaiting him at his secret underground hangar. So, removing his mask, since it attracts attention, the octopus starts for his aviation headquarters. The secret police, meanwhile, are eating breakfast after a hectic night while a dragnet is thrown around the neighborhood in the hope that the octopus and Quan Wu will be caught. Just as they are making plans for the future, shots are heard in the garden and the boys rush outside in time to see Captain Dawes of the Hong Kong police enter the garden shaking his head angrily.
1: What's up, Captain Dawes? Who fired those shots?
2: Yeah, did you see the octopus?
3: No. Some of the men said they glimpsed the Chinese Quan Wu at a distance. They called him to halt, and when he failed to do so, fired. But he escaped, worse luck. He did drop this in his haste, though.
2: A paper?
3: Yes, Speed. It seems to be some sort of map.
1: A map? Let's have it, Captain.
3: Of course.
2: Ain't very big, is it?
1: Not in size, Barney, but it certainly is in importance. Do you know what I think this is?
2: No.
1: A map of the secret hangar that we've been looking for. If it is, then we have a darn good clue as to where the octopus is heading for right this minute. Come on, let's get inside and wake up Bob Gilmore.
4: Do you think he'd know what it's all about, Clint?
1: Yes, he knows Hong Kong well, and his knowledge of engineering will enable him to read this map quickly. And that's important. If this is the map of the underground hangar, we want to get to it before the octopus has time to fly out of it.

0: Well, here's Bob, everybody. But I didn't have to wake him up. He heard those shots same as we did and was on his way down as I came up.
1: Hi, Bob. How do you feel?
2: Fit as a fiddle, Speed. What's up?
1: Captain Dawes almost caught Quan Wu when he got away again. He dropped this map, though.
3: And I think you'll be able to help us on this, Bob. Do you feel well enough to concentrate?
0: Yeah, how about that head of yours, huh?
2: Say, I'd concentrate on this map without a head if it'd help lead us to the octopus, fellas. Anyhow, I'm almost as good as new now.
3: What do you make of this map, then? You know, I think it's the plan of the underground hangar that houses all of the octopus's claims. What do you think it is?
0: Yeah, and even more important, where do you think it is?
2: Let's see now.
1: Here comes Ying.
3: Oh, good. He's just in time.
4: Sorry I was delayed, Clint. I wanted to look over the ground where that map was found. I thought there might be another clue, but I found nothing.
0: We're lucky to get this much, I think.
4: We are, Barney. As a rule, the octopus has no maps of his headquarters or anything pertaining to them.
3: We're not sure that this is really important yet, Ying. Bob's studying it now. Thought we'd save time by giving it to him. Meanwhile, I have something for you to do.
4: Yes, Clint?
3: The secret police have planes in Hong Kong, have they not?
4: Oh, yes. One in particular, a 6-passenger monoplane, flew in just a few days ago. One of our men had it out on other police business.
3: 6-passenger, huh? And that's it?
0: What do you mean, Ed? Well,
3: that ship that we captured from the octopus won't do us any good on our next flight, Barney. We need a larger plane, and one that we can depend on.
0: You mean we're going to take to the air again?
3: We will if the octopus does. And that's about all that's left for him around Hong Kong.
0: Well, judging by the past few days, I think the air is safer than the ground at that. It's a cinch there won't be any secret passages in that police plane for guys to come popping out of.
1: Gee, Clint, are we really going to fly again?
3: Looks like it, Speed. I'll have to check with Chief Riley first, of course. But if the octopus takes to the air and heads into Tibet, we'll have to follow by air. It's the only way.
1: Well, who all's going?
3: I don't know yet. But there'll be more than just the three of us. I do know that. Bob will go, for one, and perhaps Jean and Dr. Kingsley.
0: Jean in the dark? But, Clint, why take them on a dangerous flight like that?
3: But dangerous as it is, I think it'll be safer than Hong Kong for them, Barney. Remember, the criminal organization of the octopus is worldwide. He'll stop at nothing to get rid of anyone who might be the cause of his downfall. The doctor has worked with us too closely, helped us too much, to be safe. Until the octopus has been captured and placed where he belongs.
1: But what about Jean, Clint? If we're going to Tibet after the octopus, that's sure no place for a girl.
3: Well, wait until we have to decide all that before you go worrying about it, Speedy. And meanwhile, Ying, I wish you'd find out about that monoplane, if it's in condition for a long and possibly sustained flight, and how soon we can have it. We may need it right away.
0: Hey, where do we get gas in Tibet?
4: I have the refueling station spotted on an aviation map, Barney. It takes care of Tibet also.
0: Well, I don't care about us taking care of Tibet. Will it take care of us? That's what I want.
3: Oh, now pipe down a minute while I finish these instructions for Ying, will you?
0: Okay.
3: Now, the telephone wires haven't been repaired yet, Ying, so you'll have to go in person. And while you're out, you might drop in at the telephone company and see what's holding them up.
4: Yes. The police reported that the wires had been cut, but it takes a little time for the company to send repairmen out. I rather imagine that everyone is upset about the Siang Dock affair, too. The British authorities particularly. They are devoting every effort to the capture of the octopus.
1: They've got most of his Hong Kong gang, at least. That's something.
3: Yes, B, but as long as the octopus is at large, he'll find men to do his bidding. Well, better go along and see about that plane, Ying.
4: Immediately, Clint. I shall report back here as soon as I have finished.
3: All right, then. We'll see you later. Well, is Dr. Kingsley upstairs still, Barney?
0: Yeah, staying with Jean. He was excited about the shooting until I explained what had happened. Said he'd be down pretty soon.
3: Oh, good.
2: Say, Clint, I think I've got a lead from this map.
3: Oh, you think so, Bob?
2: Yes, now look. Right here. These lines here form a peculiar pattern.
3: Mm-hmm, I see. It looks something like a coastline.
2: Well, but it isn't. From the bearings, it isn't far from the center of Hong Kong.
0: Can't be a coastline, then. Not unless the ocean's moved up a lot since I last saw it.
2: Exactly, Barney. And so, as far as I know, there's only one spot in the Hong Kong topography that would conform with that line, and that's a hill on the outskirts of the city.
3: Well, a hill, huh? Is it with other hills, or does it rise from open ground, Bob?
2: Well, as I remember, it's right on the edge of a plain, Clint.
3: Then that's it.
0: There you go with that it again. What's it?
3: That's the underground hangar, Barney. Don't you see? Now, clever engineering could hollow out enough of such a hill and reinforce it so that it could house a large number of pursuit planes, such as the Octopus seems to favor.
1: And they could use the level ground outside of the hill to take off and land on.
3: Yes, Speed.
0: Yeah, but how did they get the planes outside? That's what I like to know.
3: And that's what we're going to find out, Barney. Get out to Captain Dawes and ask him to come along with a detail of men. Get them into the open cars and stand ready for immediate departure.
2: Me too, Clint?
3: Yes, Bob. We'll need you to show us the way, because we're going to that hill right now. We may be in time to stop the flight of the Octopus.

0: Master. Master.
1: On who? I did not think we would arrive at the hangar at the same time.
0: I was almost stopped by the Hong Kong police, but I managed to escape.
1: Good. I should not like to lose my most able lieutenant.
0: And you, Master. You had no trouble in getting here?
1: No. Without the mask, I attracted no attention. But I took a long and involved way of getting here, just on the chance that one of the clever secret police might be tracking me.
0: Shall we go inside the hangar, then?
1: One moment. I do not want my aviators to see me without my mask. There. Now let us go in.
0: Very clever. This small door in the side of this hill. So well hidden by bushes is it that no one would suspect an entrance of being here.
1: The genius of my working men, Quan Wu. This secret hangar is the one thing I truly regret leaving in Hong Kong. Constructed in the heart of this hill as it is, with that great plain as a flying field, and no habitation near, no curious onlookers to see my planes land or take off. It is very valuable to me.
0: Shall I close the hidden door after us, Master?
1: Yes. It is enough to have the great hangar doors open without chancing exposure of this entrance, too. Hurry, Quan Wu.
0: Yes, Master.
1: I don't hear the motors.
0: They are awaiting your coming, Master. Do not fear. The motors have already been warmed up. Everything is in readiness.
1: I trust that it is. Even though the secret police have no idea of where I am, I'm still uneasy. Farlow came too close this last time, Wu. It must not happen again.
0: It shall not, Master. By the time he learns of our departure, we shall be far in Tibet. And see, here are the men now.
1: Give the signal. I have a few last orders for them.
0: Yes, Master.
1: Men of the Octopus Band, we are leaving Hong Kong temporarily and are going to my headquarters in Tibet. You understand? Good. You all know the location, should we become separated. But I order you to remain in squadron formation unless danger or accident prevents. I will fly the lead plane myself and signal you what to do in such a case. You understand that? I'm leaving a skeleton crew here to take care of the hangar while we are gone, and to keep me posted on local affairs. Those whom I have selected for this crew already have their orders, and will remain here until further word from me. The rest of you, to your planes.
0: Master, the alarm is a signal of approaching danger.
1: Quiet! Quiet, all of you, quiet! See what it is, Quan Wu. Here comes the sentry now.
2: Master, the police have been sighted. They come this way towards the hill.
1: The police? Then they know of this hangar. Marlow knows where I am.
0: Quick into your plane, Master.
1: Start your motors, all of you. Prepare for instant flight as soon as the doors are rolled back. And have your machine guns ready, too. Shoot your way out. You, sentry, give the signal to open the hangar doors as soon as I am in my plane.
2: Yes, Master. It shall be done.
1: Quick, one move. We haven't a minute to lose.
0: I am to fly with you, Master.
1: Yes. The plane I am using is a two-seater. Come, this way.
0: How could the secret police have guessed where the hangar was located?
1: Who can tell what the secret police will guess? Marlow has a brain that is equaled only by his instinct. Here, this is the plane, Wu. Get in.
0: Look. The hangar doors are about to open.
1: Yes. And we are ready for flight, Wu. Let us see how Marlow and his secret police like the taste of our machine guns as we fly over their heads. Thank you.

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0: This is Arch Obler bringing you another in our series of stories of the unusual. And once again, we caution you, these lights-out stories are definitely not for the timid soul. So we tell you calmly and very sincerely, if you frighten easily, turn off your radio now. What you're going to hear now is pure radio, not a play for a pictureless TV. It's radio. About two people, one of whom may be you, in Mirage.
1: Linda?
2: Yes,
1: I've been looking for you.
2: And I for you.
1: Now, look, Linda, this party, it's getting a little too much for me. It's a great night. How about a little walk on the beach?
2: All right. But quickly, before someone changes my mind.
1: Get your rest?
2: No. No, I'll let the moonlight keep me warm.
1: That air's good.
2: Careful. Night air.
1: You know, I never could understand the hunters. They build this place here on the shore, and then when they give a party, they seal the windows hermetically. Here, down this path.
2: Yes.
1: Boy, that breeze off the sea is good. Don't you think so?
2: Frankly, Carl, I didn't come out here for the air. I've been very anxious to talk to you. Very.
1: That's flattering.
2: Won't be when you hear why I want to talk to you. Carl, I've always liked you.
1: And are you?
2: Liking you, I've tried to understand you as you are, but must you be so antisocial?
1: Antisocial, me?
2: The Rensselaers had a dinner party last night.
1: Oh, that. The office. I couldn't break away.
2: The Carters were expecting you the night before last at the theater.
1: Linda, I'm a businessman.
2: Carl, you can't disappoint people continually and expect them to have any regard for you.
1: My friends know I'm a busy man.
2: You and I belong to a set that demands certain social obligations from us.
1: I wonder if you know how pompous that sounds.
2: Pompous or not, it's the truth. Oh, Carl, you can't just ignore social obligations.
1: I'm here, am I not? Ocean's rather calm, isn't it?
2: They were talking about you only last week at the Pages.
1: Pages? Say, J.B. made a good thing out of International Motors last week. Must have cleaned up a quarter of a million.
2: Someone mentioned your name, and this other person laughed and said, don't invite him unless you let him bring his stock ticker.
1: Idea, Matt.
2: I hear the same about you wherever I go, Carl. There isn't a man I know who spends as much time at work as you do.
1: That's what I want. Why shouldn't I?
2: Now, Carl, understand me. I appreciate the importance of money. But after all, you could find time for your friends. Why do you laugh?
1: I just remembered why I wanted to be alone with you.
2: Well?
1: I was going to lecture you.
2: What?
1: Lecture. Really, I was. I was going to tell you that you've been burning the social candle at both ends, or words to that effect.
2: Really?
1: You are, you know. Bazaars and style shows and all that nonsense. But you took the offensive, so I forgot what I wanted to say. And that reminds me...
2: You're remembering a great number of things, aren't you?
1: Yep. One of the things was to tell you that you're looking very lovely tonight.
2: The man's human.
1: You're irritated with me, aren't you?
2: I am. Oh, Carl, you could be an utterly charming man if you'd forget your stocks and bonds and debentures and all the rest of that for a while and start enjoying it.
1: Linda, now you've got me irritated. Just because my idea of living doesn't include a room full of jabbering idiots.
2: I think we'd better go back.
1: Now, wait a minute, Linda. Oh, Linda. Let's call a truce on this. After all, we're a couple of mature people. Let's act maturely and leave each other alone and enjoy the night. How about it?
2: Oh, you're hopeless. But, all right.
1: Good. We'll get off on safe subjects. The sea, the weather, the moon, June, the number of days to Christmas.
2: Exactly.
1: We'll start with the sea. Calm, isn't it?
2: You walk so fast, Carl, please.
1: No. I forgot. The sand must be ruining your slippers.
2: No. Beach is packed so hard, I'm quite all right. Just don't walk too fast.
1: Right. Fine place the hunters have here.
2: They do have successful parties.
1: Yeah. Hunter bought this place right before 29. Understand he tried to unload it all through the Depression, but couldn't get even enough to cover the land value.
2: Did you hear about Ivy's debut?
1: Hmm?
2: Margaret naturally wanted to have it at the Claremont, but Tom insisted on their country place.
1: Well, that's understandable. Poor Tom dropped enough in that amalgamated merger to make him re-entrench all the way around.
2: Oh?
1: Amazing. man of his experience not knowing that you can't disturb the capital investment of an organization without jeopardizing...
2: Oh, just a minute, Mr. Laughlin. If you're thinking of starting on capital investments again, I'd better remind you that this conversation is limited to, remember? June, moon.
1: What moon?
2: Well, of all the inconsiderate clouds I ever... Carl, what are you staring at?
1: I can't quite make out. Do you see anything down there? Near the water's edge?
2: Why, yes, there is something there.
1: It's so dark.
2: Carl, it moved.
1: I saw.
2: Is it a dog?
1: I'm not sure.
2: Let's go closer.
1: No, Linda, wait. Linda, come back.
2: Carl, come quickly.
1: What is it?
2: Look, it's someone sitting on the sand.
1: Well, who in the world?
2: Oh, a drunk. Just someone who's lost his way to the bar. Come on.
1: Linda, wait.
2: No, wait for what?
1: I better see who it is and give him a hand.
2: All right. You must play the Good Samaritan. Go ahead.
1: I say there, fella.
2: What is the drunken fool doing? Digging for clams?
1: I have to get closer. I say there, old boy. Going to get a little wet there when the tide comes in, aren't you?
2: Well, drunk and dumb.
1: I guess you're right.
2: Oh, let's go on.
1: No, wait, please.
2: Why?
1: The moon will be out in a minute. I want to see what he's doing. Now we'll see. Why, it's an old man.
2: Rising in the sand.
1: What are you doing here?
2: Guess he just won't talk.
1: Well, how do you like that? Writing in the sand with the point of his finger.
2: Carl, I don't like this at all. Come away.
1: What is it?
2: Nothing. Nothing at all. If this old man wants to sit here in the dark in the sand, let him. Why does it concern us?
1: But what's he writing? I can't quite make out. Oh, the moon went under.
2: Carl, are you staying here?
1: Well, I'm sorry. I want to see what the man's writing. What are you writing, old man? Old man, don't you hear me talking to you?
2: Oh, Carl, you're being insufferable.
1: Linda, where's your curiosity? A deserted beach after midnight, an old man writing heaven knows what in the sand. Aren't you interested in knowing?
2: I'm not interested in maniacs. Who else but a psychopathic would...
1: Linda, wait. Wait, the moon's coming through the clouds again. Now we'll see. You see it too? He's writing... names in the sand. Names of people.
2: Carl.
1: What is it, Linda?
2: His face.
1: What'd you say?
2: Face. Did you see his face?
1: No, I didn't see it. Linda, what's the matter?
2: Face.
1: What about his face? There's all these blasted clouds I can't see. There. Light again. There's nothing wrong with his face.
2: I thought...
1: Just no man must be a gardener, writing names in the sand.
2: I want to know who he is.
1: Well, now you're curious.
2: I want to know who he is, Carl.
1: And I'm certainly going to find out. Old man, we insist on knowing who you are. Do you hear me, old man? We insist. No attention, must be death.
2: Clouds covering the moon. Sea so green. Even in the night. Carl, I'm cold. Let's go in.
1: If that isn't like a woman, one minute you're curious, the next minute you're cold. Ah, moon's bright now. Look. You can see some of the names he's writing. John... Barclay, March 2nd, 1939. Well, that's today. Well, how do you like that? He wiped the name out, and he's writing another one.
2: James Ellison, March 2nd, 1939.
1: Wiped that out. Writing another one.
2: Name after name.
1: But why? Old man, can you hear me? Why?
2: What would he say?
1: He's certainly not drunk. Eyes so bright, so intent on his work. And what work?
2: Carl, don't laugh.
1: What did you say?
2: He seems so busy.
1: Linda, what is there about this old man that disturbs you? I think he's funny.
2: Carl.
1: A dirty little unshaven old man crouched over writing names in the sand with the point of his finger. That's a serious career, isn't
2: Carl,
1: it?
2: No.
1: A career for one's old age. No overhead, no competition, no profit. Sit in the open air and write in the sands of time. Linda, I tell you, when I get too old for Wall Street, I think I'll join this old
2: Carl.
1: Man. And... Huh?
2: Look. Your name. He's writing your name.
1: Well, what do you know about...
2: C.A.
1: The old fraud came here. Must have overheard you say my name.
2: Carl. Your last name. He's writing that, too.
1: But that's impossible. He doesn't know...
2: He is writing it. L. A. U.
1: He doesn't know.
2: G.
1: Why?
2: How slowly he formed each letter.
1: How does he know? Why does he write?
2: Carl, what is it?
1: I don't know. I feel sick.
2: Carl!
1: Don't let me fall.
2: Oh, man, help me.
1: Please.
2: Help me.
1: My name.
2: No.
1: I can't breathe.
2: Carl, I can't wake you up. Oh, help me. Someone help me breathe.

0: Carl, you're standing up again.
1: I feel all right.
0: What happened? Why did you frighten me so?
1: My name. In the sand. Where?
0: The surf. It came in and wiped it out before you finished.
1: Old man, why did you write my name? How'd you know who I was? Answer me, why did you write my name?
0: What difference does that make, Carl? You're ill. Let's get back to the house.
1: No, no, I feel fine. Sudden dizziness, but I'm all right. I want to know how and why they sold...
0: He's writing again.
1: L. I. N. Your name.
0: Yes.
1: D. A.
0: Carl, take me home.
1: Wait, he can't possibly know your last name. J. E. F. He does know it.
0: Carl, please, I don't...
1: F. E. R. Writing so slowly, as if he wasn't quite sure. But he does know it. Linda, how in the world do you imagine he knows... Linda.
0: Carl. Help me.
1: Linda. Linda, what is it?
0: Hold me.
1: Yes. Yes, I'm holding you. Linda, in heaven's name, what is it?
0: My heart. Falling.
1: Linda.
0: Falling.
1: Linda.

0: Ralph, why are you holding me in your arms?
1: You were ill, fainting.
0: What are you talking about?
1: Are you joking?
0: What is there to joke about? Carl, please let go of me.
1: All right.
0: Oh, yes, my name. He was writing my name.
1: Yes.
0: Where is it? Sam, he's writing another name. Where's mine?
1: That wave. Must have washed it out before he finished.
0: I remember now. My heart. I couldn't see. Darkness. I was falling.
1: Yes. Falling.
0: Your face so white. Carl, why?
1: As he wrote my name, I felt as if I were dying.
0: No.
1: And then you. You felt that way, too, as you wrote your name, didn't you?
0: Yes. Yes, I did.
1: How cold it is here.
0: How cold?
1: Still writing.
0: Oh, no.
1: The moon.
0: Gone. Gone. Stay by me.
1: Yes.
0: Still where?
1: Darker than the darkness.
0: I can't stand it anymore. Oh, man, who are you? Oh.
1: Linda, stay away from him. Don't.
0: Oh.
1: Linda. Linda. What is it?
0: No one.
1: What?
0: No one. Here.
1: But he was here. I saw him.
0: Stop. Find him. Find him and talk to him. I've got to know. I've got to know.
1: Old man. Where are you? Old man.
0: There he is there. Far down the beach.
1: We've got to catch him. Come. Old man. Wait. Old man.
0: Old man, wait. Wait, I beg you.
1: Old man, wait. I want to talk to you. No one.
0: I thought.
1: There he is.
0: Where?
1: The other way, at the edge of the water. Old man! Wait, old man!
0: Wait for me, Carl! Wait! Please, wait! Carl! Why did you stop?
1: No one. I thought I saw. But there's no one.
0: Oh, no!
1: If only the moon came out again.
0: Find him for me, Carl. Find him for me.
1: You blasted moon, get out! Come out!
0: Oh, man!
1: Linda.
0: What?
1: Linda.
0: You laughing?
1: Yes, of course I'm laughing. What we just heard, the wind, our friends back at the house.
0: Friends?
1: Yes, friends. That wind and the sound of them talking, it cleared my head. I must have been out of my head all this time. And you too, Linda.
0: Our friends?
1: Yes. Yes, our friends. Back there, only a few hundred feet from here. Lights and music and reality.
0: This hasn't been reality?
1: Linda, all my life I've been a practical man. My life has been like my business. Everything has had debits and credits. This that's been happening to us. My head's clear now. I can think of it in practical terms.
0: Tell me.
1: We met an old man writing in the sand.
0: He wrote my name.
1: And mine, too. All that was real enough. Now then, how did he know our name?
0: Yes.
1: Simple enough. You and I are not unknown. He must have been an old gardener on the estate here. Yes, that's it. He heard of us and then heard us call each other by our given names. And so he knew the rest of it.
0: But when he wrote our names, we...
1: Yes, yes, yes, I know the dizziness. It's all quite easily explained. Back in the house, the air was bad. We came outside, both of us nerves on edge, too much fresh air. Dizziness followed, and we... Oh, why talk about it anymore? Let's go back to the house.
0: Yes, Carl. Yes, quickly.
1: Now, careful, not so fast you'll fall.
0: I'm all right. Faster, Carl. I want to get back.
1: A drink, that's what I need. A drink of two or three, a dozen.
0: So very dark.
1: Infernal clouds. Let's stay along the water's edge. Easier to walk.
0: Yes.
1: Fantasy in the night, that's all it was. We let our imaginations run away with us. Imagine things that didn't exist.
0: Oh.
1: Why do you stop? Why are you pointing?
0: He's writing again. He's there, writing again.
1: Old man. Old man!
0: Carl, don't leave me. Oh, God, it's so dark. Carl!
1: Gone again. Gone again.
0: Take me back to the house, quickly. Oh, quickly, don't stand there. We'll run.
1: Wait. The moon. Shining down so strangely. Everything's so strange.
0: So strange?
1: Yes.
0: Carl. At the edge of the water.
1: What?
0: Our names.
1: Our
0: names. Our names in the sand. See them?
1: Yes.
0: There's a deep written after my name.
1: And after mine.
0: I can't. Jesus, the date. What?
1: A wave, it's coming. Linda, come back.
0: No, I've got to
1: Linda.
0: See.
1: Linda!
0: I saw.
1: I did, too.
0: The date when I...
1: The date when I...
0: Oh, no.
1: No. No, it isn't true. It isn't. A date written in the sand, it doesn't mean anything. It doesn't. Does it, Linda?
0: I didn't think it would be so soon.
1: You believe?
0: Yes.
1: I do too, somehow.
0: But so soon?
1: No. No, I won't believe. I won't. I'm going to live a long time, 50, 60 more years. My family, they lived long lives. My father, my grandfather, this can't be true.
0: Carl, don't be so afraid.
1: You're not.
0: I am. And yet, somehow it's wonderful.
1: Wonderful?
0: Yes. Wonderful. What every person in the world wants to know. We know. You and I.
1: It'll be spring that year when I...
0: No. No, don't think of it that way. The wonder of it, Carl. Think of that.
1: I never thought much about the wonder of things.
0: Oh, how good the air is. Like wine. I've heard them call it that. I never believed a breath could be so wonderful.
1: If a man planned every minute that was left, how much he could do...
0: That's why I say it's wonderful, Carl. I know what I have left. I can plan the days, the hours, live each one because I know just how many of them I have. Carl, oh, Carl, I'm almost happy now.
1: Happy?
0: Yes. Yes. Why not? Now I'll do the things I wanted to do. Yes. Every one. Listen to them back there, Carl. I never really wanted that.
1: But you always...
0: Because that was the path my mother had gone. The one she led me to. But all the time, the snobbery of money. Those silly little family destinies. I wasn't happy. Because it wasn't what I really wanted. I knew that, but I went on because always there was a tomorrow. I said to myself, tomorrow, some new tomorrow, I'll start the life I want. I didn't know, but now I know my tomorrow's, Carl. I've got to start now. And so I will, and so I'm happy.
1: What?
0: A child, Carl. Yes, I want a child. I've said what I never thought to say. How I used to laugh at people with their children, such clever, brittle things. And all the time my heart was in my eyes. A child.

0: they know I'm free. For a little while, I'm free. And you, Carl? What will you do?
1: I? What will I do?
0: Yes. What will you do tomorrow morning?
1: I? Tomorrow morning, I'll go back to my business, of course. My business. No. No.
0: Carl, you're holding me.
1: Yes, Linda. Linda, you and I, we've got to be together.
0: Oh, Carl.
1: You're right, there can be happiness in it. For these days and months were free. I have never been free, have I? The cage of my business, money. I am free now. Yes, I am. Travel, Linda, you and I. The world. We'll climb up to these singing stars of yours. When I was a boy, I always thought I'd do that. Travel. Travel. Free. This little world, all of it, mine to know and have. I thought there was plenty of time to start. Tomorrow, there'd always be a tomorrow for me. Yes, I was immortal. I thought that, really. Most of us do, don't we? Everybody else in the world would live their lives and die, but I, always inside of me, I thought I'd live forever, and so I climbed into a cage and stayed there.
0: Oh, you're holding me so close.
1: You and I, Linda, together, free until that day. Say it. Say it.
0: Oh, my dearest. Why did it take death to teach us how to live?

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0: Give me your hand, Lucille.
1: What is it, Harry? You look worried this afternoon. It's much too beautiful here to frown like that.
0: Sit down on this bench next to me, darling. I have something to tell you.
1: There. Now, dearest, what is it you have on your very, very serious mind?
0: Oh, you little minx. You can't take anything seriously, can you? Not even love.
1: You know I love you more than anything in the world. And nothing's ever too serious when we have each other. All right, smile now. That's better.
0: It certainly would be difficult if I had something important to tell you. You're about as unpredictable.
1: Look, Harry, look over there.
0: What?
1: It's a double cowslip coming out already. One of the roots I set out myself.
0: Oh, darling, everything's blossoming. It will be all our lives for us, won't it? As long as we're together.
1: And we will be always, won't we, dear?
0: Oh, I hope so.
1: Is there any doubt? There isn't in my mind. Nothing could keep us apart, Harry. Nothing. Not even death.
0: Why, Lucille, what a thing to say. Thank heaven we have a long time ahead of us before we have to think of things like that.
1: There's no way of telling that, Harry. You never know when death is standing on your own doorstep.
0: Well, I never know from minute to minute what's going on inside that pretty head of yours.
1: I'm serious now. You never can tell. Oh, can't we arrange to be married soon? I want to so much.
0: Well, that was what I wanted you to sit down here and talk about. Our marriage.
1: There's nothing I'd rather talk about.
0: We may have to wait, dear heart.
1: Wait?
0: Just for a little while, until I can talk to Father.
1: Your father doesn't want us to marry, does he? He's afraid of something. What is it, Harry? You've never told me.
0: Well, he's a very proud man, Lucille. Too proud for his own good.
1: And I'm just a shopkeeper's daughter. Is that it? But we love each other, don't we? Tell me, Harry. Tell me that you love me.
0: Oh, I do, Lucille. Can't you see it in my eyes? Hear it in my voice? I've never felt this way about anyone before.
1: But you don't love me enough to stand on your own feet against your father.
0: I will, Lucille, I will. But you know what a situation this is. My father, all our friends, everyone, they'll talk. I'm thinking of you, dearest, as well as myself. Will we be able to last against all the opposition?
1: If we're strong enough, if we believe in each other and in ourselves, yes. Determination is what we have to have.
0: Why, Lucille, you sound almost militant. I've never seen you this way before.
1: I feel very strongly about this, Harry. I don't believe in snobbishness. Not in our day and age, not now. And when it's us, well, I guess it just hurts more than ever.
0: Lucille, I...
1: London's a big place, Harry, but not as big as that. We're living here within the boundaries of the same city. My father is an honest, good man. And just because he happens to own a shop instead of having a family fortune the way your father does, doesn't make him less than anyone else, Harry. Not in my eyes, anyway.
0: Lucille, we'll talk about it again very soon, shall we?
1: Talk about it soon? Why can't we settle it now? Get something definite in mind. Darling, it can't go on like this.
0: In 2 weeks, Lucille, we'll talk to Father together. We'll go to him and tell him the whole thing. And when he sees you, dear, when he knows what a wonderful girl you really are, then he can't object.
1: Is that a promise?
0: Yes. You see, I'm going away for a little while. I have to travel to the north for Father's estate. When I come back...
1: All right, dearest. I'll wait until then. 2 weeks.
0: You come then. Come to the house, and we'll go to him.
1: I'll be there, darling. Oh, someone's just come into the shop. I'll have to go. Daddy's in the office and doesn't want to be disturbed.
0: All right, my love. I'll go out by the back gate. Goodbye, dear. I do love you so very much.
1: Goodbye. In 2 weeks, I'll be with you again.
0: Goodbye.
1: I'm coming. Who can be in such a hurry? Oh, Mr. Kent, I'm so sorry you had to wait.
2: Oh, Mrs. Darcy, good day.
1: Daddy's busy, and he left me to mind the shop. I'm afraid I was playing truant.
2: Perfectly all right, ma'am. I only wondered whether...
1: I know. You wondered whether that box had arrived from the Levant. The goods you wanted.
2: Why, yes, exactly.
1: Well, it has arrived, Mr. Kent. In fact, it just came this morning from Holland. I do hope the things you wanted are in it. Here it is. Here. Father opened it when it came.
2: Oh, let's see.
1: Here are the things. Yes, and here are yours.
2: Mm-hmm.

0: Herbs and this material, wasn't it?
1: Exactly.
0: You may as well take them along right now if you like.
1: And the payment?
0: Oh, why don't you settle that with Daddy later? I'm not sure what their value is, and he will know.
1: That'll be fine, Mrs. Tossey. Thank you, and good day.
0: Good day, sir.
2: Lucille!
0: Yes, Daddy, I'm right here.
2: Oh, Lucille, this is terrible.
0: What, Daddy? Well, you look as though you'd seen a ghost.
2: I almost have. And I'm likely to see more unless we get rid of that confounded box.
0: What box? Oh, the one that came this morning from Holland.
2: Yes. It's still here, isn't it? Where is it? Well, it's been opened.
0: Why, you opened it yourself when it arrived.
2: Oh, may heaven have mercy on us.
0: What is it, Daddy? What's happened?
2: Why, it's this. This letter. It just came a few minutes ago from Holland.
0: Yes?
2: From the agents there. They warned me not to open the box. The plague has broken out in Holland, and they believe it was brought in this very shipment. The one this box came in.
0: But, Daddy...
2: No one has received anything from it, have they?
0: I just gave Mr. Kent his goods from it this very minute.
2: Oh, it can't be. It can't be. The plague spreads like fire once it's started.
0: Well, I'll go after him and get the things back.
2: No, Lucille, no. We daren't. We can't tell anyone. Not anyone, do you understand?
0: What if Mr. Kent...
2: No, no one. If it starts here, no one must know where it came from. I'd be ruined.
0: But the box, Daddy, what'll we do with it?
2: We'll burn it. That's it. We'll take it out and burn it. And we'll pray that the goods Kent took out of it were untainted.
3: Lucille. Oh, thank heaven you've come.
0: You said 2 weeks, Harry. I've come at the time you said.
3: Come in, Lucille. I hoped it was you. I answered the door myself. I've hardly been able to contain myself waiting for you, my darling.
0: Daddy's been ill, or I would have been here yesterday.
3: Well, my father's ill, too. I've been worried to death. I couldn't leave here to come to you. The servants are frightened, and they won't go near him.
0: Frightened?
3: Yeah, there are so many ill in London now. The doctors are too busy to answer the calls. There's even talk of it being the plague.
0: Oh, no.
3: Haven't you heard it? Most of our friends have shut their houses up and gone away already. If it gets any worse, we'll have to do the same.
0: Oh, Harry, I'll go with you. I'll go anywhere or do anything to be with you. Take me to your father. I'll be his nurse. I'll take care of him. I can't let you go away and leave me here. Especially not now.
3: Oh, darling, you're splendid. Come, I'll take you into him. He's well enough now. He seems better, and we'll talk to him. Tell him you're going to nurse him. Come on, this is his room back here. He sleeps on this floor.
0: Oh, Harry, it's going to be all right, isn't it?
3: I'm sure it is, my dearest. Ready?
0: Go ahead.
3: Father.
4: Harry, come in, boy.
3: Father, I've brought someone to see you.
4: Someone to see me? Everyone's afraid now. Who is it?
3: It's a young lady who wants to help you. She's going to be your nurse, Father.
0: How do you do, Mr. Moore?
4: Young lady, aren't you frightened? Everyone else is.
0: Not at all. Now, just rest yourself, because I'm used to this. And we'll be all right.
4: Yes. Who is this, Harry?
3: Miss Darcy, Father. Very good friend of
4: Darcy. Mine.
3: Well, yes, Father. Lucille.
4: You dare.
0: Oh, Harry, he mustn't get upset this way.
3: Well, now, don't mind, Lucille. He's always had a sudden temper. He'll be all right.
4: You dare bring that woman here. I'm a sick man. You're trying to kill me.
3: No, Father. Lucille is going to take care of you. You'll see how fine she is. You'll see.
4: I won't stand for it. You'll see. I won't have it. She may stay forever, but I won't receive her here. Take care of me, indeed.
0: But, Mr. Moore, I... Oh, Harry, I'm going.
3: Lucille, no, please. Wait just a minute. It'll be all right.
4: Oh, all right, indeed. Harry, my own son, trying to kill his father.
3: Father, rest a while. Think. Just think what this may mean. Lucille here. You'll know her, you'll love her as I do.
4: Love her? Oh, you fool boy. Can't you see what you're doing? You'll kill me. Kill me?
0: Perhaps we'd better go outside, Harry, just for a little while.
3: Yes. Father, we're going now. Rest yourself and think. We'll be in the next room.
4: How dare he, bringing someone like that into my house.
3: Oh, Lucille, I'm ashamed. I'm sorry. It was awful for you.
0: He's very ill, darling. He doesn't know everything he's saying.
3: Sometimes, Lucille, sometimes I think you're an angel. No one else would take it that way. No one else would understand.
0: But we're in love. I can't help understanding everything about you.
3: But he was so terrible, so much worse than I dreamed he'd dare to be.
0: Oh, my darling, don't you be afraid. Everything will be all right. It surely must be.
3: The servants. If only I could get them to go near him. But they threatened to leave if they had to serve him. Darling, I'd like to send you home again. I'll come to you right away.
0: No, you don't understand me very well if you think I'd leave now. I came to help you and to help your father. Perhaps I can win his gratitude and make him understand. I want to try. I really want to try.
3: Oh, you're wonderful. You have the spirit of a true woman. Darling, if you would stay, even after the way he's acted, I'd...
0: Harry! Harry, what is it? You're not feeling well.
3: It's nothing. Just my head. For 2 weeks now, I've suffered with the most awful headaches. They pass quickly, though. It's all right.
0: Just sit down here and let me stroke your forehead. Yeah. There. There, now it'll be better.
3: Oh, your hand. So cool. Oh, darling, just the touch of you makes everything all right.
0: We will be all right, Harry. We've got to be all right. Nothing can touch us. Nothing.
3: I shouldn't have let you come. What if you should become marked with the sickness? What if...
0: Don't fear that. Nothing will happen to us. We are safe in our love.
3: But, Father, what if he really has the plague? What...
0: It won't happen to us, dearest. As for your father, don't worry. There are ways of getting him to agree with us. Don't worry about that. Everything will be all right. I'll take care of that. Yes. Don't you worry, Harry. I will take care of that.

0: Lucille? Lucille?
1: Yes, Harry. You've been in there with your father so long.
0: I know, darling. He's very ill. I'm afraid...
1: He hasn't got any better since I've been here. I know. But I can do no more.
0: I know, darling. I know there isn't anything anyone can do.
1: You look ill yourself, dearest. Are you all right? You won't let me help you.
0: I'm all right. It's just these headaches. Father has sent me out, Lucille. He wants something.
1: Are you going out of the house?
0: Yes, darling.
1: But it isn't safe. No one goes out. Only the men driving the carts that carry away.
0: No, no, don't think of those things, Lucille. They're too horrible. I'll be careful.
1: Where do you have to go?
0: To Father's lawyer. He wants him to come here.
1: His lawyer?
0: Father's afraid he's going to die.
1: But he may live for days, for weeks. He might...
0: But he wants to be sure. Something about his will, the people in his house.
1: And then again, on second thought, perhaps he will die, Harry. Perhaps he will. But hurry, dearest, hurry. If he wants to see him, hurry. He may die even before you get back.
0: Why?
1: He
0: why,
1: may,
0: Lucille.
1: Harry. You can never tell.
0: Lucille, you're not serious.
1: It's a serious thing. No, go. Go on. Get the lawyer. Everything will be all right. I'll go in and take care of your father.
0: Wait for me, darling. Wait. I'll be back right away.
1: His money. His money. That's all he's worried about. As though that made any difference. It's not his money I want. Yes, hurry, darling, hurry. Because things may happen before you return.
2: Harry? Harry, are you back?
1: No, it's Lucille, Mr. Moore. Harry's just left.
2: Go away. I want Harry. I must see my lawyer. I must see...
1: Be quiet now, Mr. Moore. You'll be all right. Just let me put this compress on your forehead.
2: I don't want that compress. Put it down. I don't want kindness from you. I want to remember how I hate you.
1: You do hate me, don't you? You hate me enough to want to kill me.
2: Where's Harry? Where's the lawyer? You tried to steal everything I've got.
1: Is that what's really worrying you, your money? That's not worrying me.
2: My estate. To a shopkeeper's daughter. To a common woman.
1: Be careful. Be careful, Mr. Moore. You're a sick man. You're dangerously sick. More dangerously than you know. Right now, you may die. Do you hear me? You may die even before they get back.
2: No, no. I have to see them. I'm going to see my son again.
1: Why?
2: He's bringing the lawyer. Mr. Stone is coming.
1: It is your money, then. Your money.
2: My name, too. My name to a creature like you?
1: Your name. One might think that was worth anything anymore. What's wrong with the name I have? What's wrong with Darcy?
2: Darcy. When the name of Moore is in question. Everyone knows the secret now. Everyone knows. This confounded plague started with the Darcys. And it seems to me that you're part of it.
1: Darcy, the plague. And it finishes the Moors. It finishes the Moors. Do you understand, Mr. Moore? It finishes the Moors.
2: Where's Harry?
1: You'll wait, Mr. Moore. You'll wait a long time before you see him again. No man can despise me, call me common, and drag my name in the dust as you have. No one, do you hear? You're going to wait a long time. I'm going to put this compress on you, whether you like it or not.
2: No! No!
0: Lucille? Lucille? What is it? Where are you?
1: Oh, Harry. Harry, come quickly.
0: Darling, what is it?
1: Harry, your father, he...
0: Lucille. Poor father. Dead. Oh, I can't believe it. He must have struggled at the end.
1: He was weak. So weak, Harry. He could hardly move.
0: This compress, it must have slipped over his face when he died.
1: Yes, yes, it must have. Well, Harry, I wanted to have him like me and want me to marry you.
0: He would have, Lucille, he would have. He had to love you.
1: I went out. I went out. I called to the servants. I wanted somebody to help me, but there was no one here.
0: The servants have all left. They were too frightened to stay. All of London is frightened. Frightened and quiet. It's better in here.
1: Oh, Harry, I feel so weak. So terrible.
0: Come with me, darling. come out of here.
1: Yes.
0: There. We'll feel better in the sitting room.
1: But the lawyer. You went for a lawyer. Where is he?
0: He's coming. He said he'd come. But it's no use now, I guess. No use.
1: Harry, your father, he wanted you at the end. But he died before I could reach him. He died without saying anything. He died before I got there.
0: But Lucille, you said...
1: He couldn't talk. He hated me. He hated me, and he would never have forgiven me.
0: Darling, be quiet. Now, sit still there for a minute.
1: He looked at me with those horrible red eyes, and he called me Carmen. There was no one there.
0: Stop, Lucille. No. This isn't true. Tell me it isn't.
1: No, Harry, no, don't touch me. Your father, he... And you have it, too. You have it, too. Look, I can see it in your eyes. The fever's in you, too.
0: Lucille, you're delirious. It isn't true. Nothing you're saying is true.
1: No, no, go away.
0: It can't be real. I'm going in to see...
1: No, Harry!
0: I don't believe you.
1: No, no, no. Harry, please don't go
0: Let
1: in there.
0: Let go of me, Lucille.
1: Please, stay away from there.
0: Go back, Lucille. Please, now. Calm yourself. Go back into the other room. I'll be right back. I just want to see.
1: But you don't have to see anymore. You don't have to see anything.
0: Please, Lucille.
1: No, no, Harry, no. Please, no,
0: well,
1: no.
0: Come with me, then, if you want. But I must see what's happened. It's true, then.
1: Oh, Harry, I couldn't help it. I couldn't.
0: You murdered him.
1: No. No, I didn't.
0: Lucille.
1: He asked for you, Harry. I went to him and he looked at me.
0: Lucille,
1: and I...
0: tell me again you didn't. This cloth, it was a compress. It slipped. It must have slipped down on his face when he moved. Lucille, tell me.
1: Yes, Harry, I couldn't live always with that on my mind. I couldn't face you.
0: Oh, Lucille, you couldn't have.
1: Harry!
0: Harry,
1: come with me.
0: Oh.
1: Let me hold you.
0: Oh. I'm so weak, Lucille.
1: Here, let me help you. Mm. Just come with me into the other room. It's horrible in here.
0: Oh, Lucille.
1: Just lean on me, that's it. Yeah. Just lean on my shoulder. Yeah. Come on.
0: Oh, I need you, Lucille. I don't believe...
1: In here, that's it. Oh. In here, my darling. Mm-hmm. Here, I'll loosen your clothes.
0: Oh, that's better, Lucille. It's better.
1: There. Mm-mm. There. Mm. Oh, Harry, speak to me. Mm. Don't just look at me like that.
0: Lucille, tell me. Tell me you didn't.
1: Oh, my darling, darling, darling. How can I tell you? How can I live?
0: Lucille, my father, he died alone, didn't he?
1: No. No. I was with him. Oh, Harry. Harry! Harry! Speak to me. Harry, please, speak to me. No. Lawyer. The lawyer. They've come. I must go and answer and let them in. But I can't. I can't let them into a house of death. Look! Look, everyone! Look at the house where misery has become massive! I'm coming! I'm coming! If someone come to help, they'll see. They'll see what happened. Yes! Yes, you may come in, sir. You may come into the house of death. You too, come in and see. All the world will see soon enough. How do I look? Like a murderess? Like a woman who has committed a crime? An unholy soul condemned for the rest of her life? Yes, I'm coming, I'm coming. Why so much impatience, Mr. Stone? You'll find no business here. No business but with the dead. My love is dead. Everything is dead. Come in, sir. Yes. Come in.
3: Oh, Mr. Moore sent for me. Will you be so good as to tell him I'm here?
1: There is no Mr. Moore here.
3: What's the matter, girl? Are you mad? Well, this is his house. I've been coming here for years.
1: Mr. Moore is no longer here.
3: But his son came to call for me just a minute ago.
1: Come in if you wish. If you dare to enter a house in London now, come in and see for yourself.
3: Well, yes, his room's right back this way. I'll go back.
1: That's the way to Mr. Moore's room, all right, but you will find only...
3: But isn't that Harry in there in the sitting room?
1: It's not Harry.
3: Why, yes, it is. Doesn't he see me? He's looking right at me.
1: Harry's not there.
3: My dear girl, what on earth's wrong with you? What's going on in this house?
1: There's nothing right here, Mr. Stone. Nothing can ever be right here again.
3: Oh, you know my name.
1: Of course. You would have known mine one day.
3: Well, who are you?
1: A condemned woman.
3: What? Who are you?
1: Who are you, for that matter? You're a stranger, wandering in the wilderness, too. But you're not tortured. You're not lost.
3: Well, you amaze me.
1: Mr. Moore is not here. Look. Look, I say.
3: Well, yes, of course he's here. There he is on the bed.
1: It's not Mr. Moore. Mr. Moore is gone.
3: Gone? My dear girl. Wait a moment. What's that on your face, child?
1: On my face? Yes.
3: No, not that. That mark on the side of your face.
1: A mark?
3: Yes, it seems even to be spreading as I watch it.
1: A mark? Let me see in the mirror. In the sunlight now with the door open, I can see it. No! No, it can't be. I'll wave it off. I'll smack it out. It'll go away. It'll go away. It must go away.
3: Stop that. Stop it, child. That will do no good.
1: It'll do no good. That thing on my face, it will spread and spread. That's a part of my shame, a part of my punishment. No! No, it must go away. It must. I'll tear it out. It can't be. But it is. It is. Mark of the plague.
4: From the time-worn pages of the past, we have brought you The Mark of the Plague. Bellkeeper, toll the bells.

0: Well, come in, Smithers. What is it? Speak up, boy. Orange juice.
1: No, sir. New Kellogg's Rise and Shine.
0: Hey, finish.
1: And look at this, sir.
0: No peel, no pepsin, it's got vitamin C. Well, Smithers, I suppose this is it.
1: What are you doing, sir?
0: Thank you, Governor. Wife and three peps to support. Thank you.
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0: Michael Axford sat in Lenora Case's office looking over the headlines in the Daily Sentinel, while Miss Case looked through the classified section.
1: Say now, Casey, there's sure plenty going on these days, what with strikes and shortages and all. It is discouraging to pick up a newspaper.
2: Uh-huh.
1: And there's them countries over there yapping at each other like the war wasn't over yet. It is hard to say what we're coming to, ain't it so?
2: Uh-huh.
1: Sure, and right here in the Sentinel it says, Casey, you haven't been listening to a word I've been saying.
2: What did you say, Axford?
1: I said you haven't been listening to a word I was saying. Have you now?
2: What were you saying, Michael?
1: I was saying... Ah, what's the use? Hey, what are you so interested in anyway?
2: Well, the classified ads.
1: Well, I know that. Think I can't see? What are you looking through the classified ads for?
2: Oh, Axford. Axford, what makes you so nosy?
1: Oh, a secret, huh? Okay. If that's the way you feel about it.
2: All right. Now, talk like a little kid. As a matter of fact, there's no secret about it. I have no reason for looking through the classified ads, and I'm very much interested in reading about the things people want and have to sell. Now, does that satisfy you, Axford?
1: Oh, I thought maybe you were hunting for a job or something, that's all. I was worried.
2: Oh, Michael, I'm sorry I was sharp with you. You were actually worrying for fear I was hunting for another job.
1: Well, not exactly, Casey. You see, I was worried for fear you wouldn't find one.
2: Yes, Mr. Reed.
3: Will you come in a minute, Miss Case?
2: Yes, sir, right away.
1: Suffering snakes, Casey. I didn't know Reed was in his office. Why didn't you tell me?
2: Listen, Axford, when you come in and plunk yourself down and start reading the paper, it isn't up to me to warn you that Mr. Reed's in his office.
1: Huh. You were sitting there reading the paper, weren't you?
2: So what?
1: Well, if you can sit around reading the Sentinel, so can I. And why not? I'd like to know.
2: I was told to check the classified by Mr. Reed if you want to know.
4: Oh, I'm going in.
2: Mr. Reed will want to know why you didn't report to him when you came in. You better think up a good one, Michael.
5: Is Ira Axford out there in your office, Miss Case?
2: Yes, sir. He's dying to know why I've been going through the classified ads.
5: He'll soon have his curiosity satisfied. Oh, did you find anything?
2: Yes, I checked one ad there that might be the one we're looking for.
5: All right. Tell Axford to come in, will you?
2: Yes, sir.
6: Oh, Axford, Mr. Reed wants to see you.
1: Okay, Casey. I've been waiting outside, Reed. I knew you'd be wanting to see me about something.
2: Oh, that's a hot one.
1: No, Casey, when I say about waiting outside...
5: Hurry up, Axford, and sit down.
1: Sure, Reed, sure.
5: Axford, here in my desk I have three letters from recently discharged soldiers. They all read about alike. Well, this is one typical. Read it.
1: Okay, Reed. To the editor of the Daily Sentinel. Dear sir... In answer to an ad in your paper, I bought an engagement ring that was advertised by a private party. I paid $75 for it and have since found out that it's not a diamond ring as I thought. The police say there's nothing can be done about it since the person who sold it to me didn't say it was a diamond. So I've been gypped in a racket the police can't touch. I'm surprised that a newspaper like yours would carry ads like that. Signed, an ex-GI. Huh. It makes me sort of think about it, that it does.
5: I know how you feel, Axford. The other two letters are about the same racket.
1: Say, do you mean to tell me the classified ad manager lets things like that go into the Sentinel?
5: He had no way of knowing it wasn't legitimate, Axford. But we'll certainly see to it that the ads take it out right away.
1: Let me see that ad, Casey.
2: Well, here it is. It's checked off right here.
1: For quick sale by private party. Beautiful engagement ring in solid gold mounting. Must sell. Apartment 2, 420 Green Street. You mean to say they sold three of them rings and they're all phony?
5: Well, that's what these letters say, Axford. I wouldn't be surprised if a lot more than three have been sold.
2: It's a racket that should be stopped somehow.
5: Have them take out that ad, Miss Case.
2: Yes, sir.
5: Of course, the crooks will put ads like that in other papers, too. But at least we'll keep it out of the sun.
1: Ain't there anything can be done to him, Reed?
5: Well, Fan, I can't say. Why don't you go to that address and see what you can find out, Axford?
1: Sure, that's just the thing. I'll go today.
5: And don't act belligerent. Pretend you want to buy a ring.
1: Huh. I never acted like that in my life. or have I?
2: Mr. Reed means don't lose your temper, Axford.
1: Oh, that. Sure, I know what you meant, all right. I'd get over there and see what you...
7: Chief, things are sure popping on that political investigation.
5: Really, Gunnigan? What now?
1: Gunnigan. I was just in the middle of an important talk with Reed when you come busting in, yapping about stuff that don't matter. Why don't you knock on the
7: stuff
1: door?
7: Stuff that don't matter? Mike, are you nutty? That investigation is front page stuff. Has been all week.
5: Yes, that's right. What's the latest news on it?
7: Well, Lewis Niles has resigned as chief investigator. What? He says there's no sense in going on with it. There's not enough evidence to indict those two legislators for graft.
5: Niles resigned? You mean he really made a statement like that?
7: Absolutely. The whole thing will fall through now.
5: But he intimated in the beginning that he had plenty of evidence.
2: Well, if you ask me, Mr. Reed, I wouldn't trust Niles around the corner.
5: I agree with you, Miss Case.
7: Maybe Niles has been bribed to drop the investigation.
5: I wish we could prove that.
7: What slant do you want the Sentinel to take?
5: I'll let you know, Gunnigan.
7: All right, I'll be at my desk.
1: The way he busts right in, you'd think the Niles case was more important than this racket and phony engagement rings.
5: Maybe it is.
1: Huh? But look here, Reed, that Niles case...
5: Go to that address on Green Street, Axford. See what you can find out.
1: That I will, by golly. And if it's a racket, I'm the right guy to pick to go and smash it. I'll keep in touch with you.

0: Parkland 2. This must be it.
1: Well, what is it, mister?
0: Oh, hello, miss. I came to... Well, you know, to ask about...
1: Oh, yes. About the engagement ring.
0: Yeah, sure. That's right. The engagement ring.
1: Well, do come in, Mr.
0: Axford. That's my name, miss. Mike Axford.
1: I'm Miss Revere. Come in, Mr. Axford. You saw the ad, of course.
0: Well, sure. How else do you think I... sure, Miss Revere.
1: Well, I'll get the ring. I hate to part with it.
0: You mean to tell me I'm the first to answer your ad?
1: No, others have come about it. Well, they didn't want to pay cash. You can pay cash, I suppose, if you take it.
0: Well, I got a dollar. Sure, of course, if I take it.
1: Well, wait just a moment. I'll get it for you.
0: Nice looking dame to be mixed up in a racket like this.
1: Here it is, Mr. Axford.
0: Oh, let me see it, if you don't mind.
1: Certainly. Here you are.
0: Not bad looking at all. Do you guarantee it to be genuine?
1: Mr. Axford, believe me. There's a solid gold setting, and well, you know how diamonds have gone up in price.
0: What's the price of this ring? What are you asking for it?
1: Well, I value it highly for sentimental reasons, but... Well, I'll part with it for as little as $75 in cash, Mr. Axford.
0: Of course, you haven't said this is a real diamond.
1: Why, Mr. Axford, I'm sure a man of your intelligence is able to judge the value of this ring for yourself. Of course, if you don't want the ring at that price, I'm sure someone will.
0: You still haven't said that stone's a real diamond, young lady. Now stop beating around the bush and tell me...
1: Listen, wise guy. If you don't want that ring, give it to me. I don't want your money anyway.
0: No, but you'll grab the door from the next bull sap that comes along. Is that it? I'm wise to your racket, girlie, and I'll tell
2: and
0: you what you...
2: What?
0: Hey, what's the idea of sneaking into the room behind me like that? Who are you?
3: What's it to you? Get back that ring.
0: Sure, why not? I don't want it anyhow. Here.
3: Take it, Stella.
1: Give it to me, you... Bugling beagle hound.
0: Insult me if you like, but at least I found out you're running a racket.
3: So we're running a racket. What of it? Go on. Go to the cops. See what good it'll do. We know all the angles that keep us within the law.
0: You're just a couple of dirty crooks, that's what you are.
3: Listen, you overgrown baboon, I'll
1: easy,
3: take you...
1: Easy, Tom, easy. Don't lose your temper. Let him get on out of here.
3: Okay. Go on, beat it, you. Come snooping around here again, you might be sorry.
0: Oh, a tough guy, eh? Well, they don't come too tough for me, see?
3: Run along home, you bother me. Beat it.
0: First, I'm going to tell you this. Maybe you can get around the cops with your racket, but you'll slip up someday, that you will. Now I'll be on my way.
1: You'd better before Tom loses his temper and lets you have it.
0: I've got a bit of temper myself. 'Tis a good thing I know when to keep me temper and when to lose it. Right now, I've decided to keep it. But if we meet again, watch out. Good day to you.
1: That boy was trying to play Sherlock Holmes, but he's too much of a dope to trick little Sal. Right, Tom?
3: Yeah. We got a sweet racket, baby. One even the law can't touch as long as we're careful. And this city's full of suckers who'll come to buy those rings. What a racket.
4: Axford returned to the Cecil building and reported what had happened. Then he went to police headquarters for news. At dusk, Britt Reed left his office and went to his apartment, where he discussed the day's news with Cato, his Filipino valet.
5: Cato, there are two situations which bother me a great deal.
6: Well, yes, Mr. Britt?
5: One is a racket within the law. Crooks are selling engagement rings, fake stones, and gold settings for which they get $75. They've had an ad in the Sentinel, but we've discontinued that.
6: Why people buy rings if they're not of value?
5: Complaints came in from some GIs who had bought the rings in good faith. They took it for granted that they were getting a diamond ring.
6: But if they tell police...
5: The police can do nothing, because the crooks are very careful not to say the stone is a diamond. Though they do mention the gold setting, and the setting is gold, but would bring very little on the market. Axford went there today and found out just how they worked it. They stay just within the law. We've got to find some way to get at them.

0: We'll continue our Green Hornet adventure in just a moment.
1: Brett Reed told Cato about the engagement ring racket and expressed his concern about the fact that the crooks were able to stay within the law. He came to the decision that something would have to be done to catch the racketeers. Cato, recalling that Brett had mentioned another situation which bothered him, thought a moment. Then asked,
2: "What other situation bother you, Mr. Brett?"
3: "The resignation of Lewis Niles and that political mess. You see, I'm positive Niles had plenty of evidence against Richland and that other state senator. But now Niles says he has none, and the case will fall through. I'd certainly like to have a look at Niles' safe at his home. I bet it would prove interesting."
2: "Well, maybe if possible."
3: "No, I know what you're thinking. But I happen to know that Niles, with his wealth and power, has stymied every attempt to get inside his place. He has the electric eye type of burglar alarm around his house."
2: "Well, that type of hidden eye is very difficult to detect so as to put out of order."
3: "Yes. Anyone passing into the house by any means causes an alarm to ring at police headquarters."
2: "But maybe a Green Hornet find way to get in."
3: "No, Cato. Even if I did get in by the alarm, it would be too risky for me to go there."
2: "Well, I not understand."
3: "Cato, Lewis Niles knows me very well, and he's a man who remembers little details. He might recognize me even as the Hornet."
2: "Oh. Then Niles plenty safe from all crooks with device like that. He may not take chance."
3: "That's right. Cato, you've given me an idea. An idea that may result in the downfall of the ring racketeers and of Lewis Niles. Now listen carefully.
1: Brett Reed outlined the plan he had in mind to Cato. He went into detail and was pleased to see that Cato gave the idea his approval.
2: "I really think plan will work, Mr. Britt."
3: "I think so, too. That racket must be broken. And Niles must be shown up for what I suspect he really is. And the sooner both things are accomplished, the better."
2: "Will you put plan into effect tonight, Mr. Britt?"
3: "Yes. There's no time like the present. Let's get going, Cato, right now."
1: Stepping through a secret panel in the rear of the closet in the bedroom, Britt Reed and Cato went along a narrow passageway built within the walls of the apartment itself. This passage led to an adjoining building, which fronted on a dark side street. Though supposedly abandoned, this building served as the hiding place for the sleek, super-powered Black Beauty, streamlined car of the Green Hornet. Britt Reed pressed a button. The great car roared into life. A section of the wall in front raised automatically, then closed as the gleaming Black Beauty sped into the darkness.

0: We and Ellie right in back of place now, Mr. Britt.
1: Yes. In the apartment we're looking for, it's dark. They must be out.
0: Well, that's better for our plan.
1: Yes. You can wait out here for me. But first, I want to write something.
0: What's that you take for Mullet?
1: It's a blank press card. I'm going to predate it and fill in a certain name. Oh, there. Now, keep your eyes open. I won't be long.

0: Success, Cato. I got what I went after.
1: Where we go now?
0: First, we'll drive along the river so I can dispose of this package. Then return to our apartment and wait for results. Get going, Cato.

0: That sure was a good picture, wasn't it?
1: Yeah, but Joe slept through most of it. You ought to stay home to do his sleeping.
2: Oh, yeah? I always sleep better in the movies, Tom. I guess it must be because... Hey, somebody's been at the desk drawer where we keep the rings.
3: Tom, look.
2: All the rings are gone.
1: Well, I'll be... Some dirty crook must have come in
3: Tom.
1: Here. What's the matter, Stella?
3: Look, stuck there on the desk.
2: Holy mackerel.
1: The seal of the Green Hornet.
2: What would he want with our stuff?
0: Don't be a dope. We can't get any more of those rings, so, well, maybe he wants to get into the racket and get us out.
1: I tell him just what he does. Hey, what's this?
0: What'd you find, Tom?
2: Looks like some kind of a card.
1: It is a card, isn't it? Hey, this is more than that. It's a trump card.
0: What do you mean?
2: Why the happy look, Tom?
1: Listen, that racket of ours was small potatoes compared to what this card means to us.
0: Well?
1: Look, the Hornet must have dropped this card when he came in after the rings. I always knew he was a guy with a lot of money. And I've been sure that he was somebody of prominence.
2: So what?
1: So now I know who the Green Hornet really is.
0: What?
2: You do?
1: Yeah. He's the one who stole our stock of rings. But we're going to go him one better. We're going to hunt him down right in his own place. Get the proof against him and turn him over for the reward. This is going to be our big night. Come on.

0: You sure this is the place, Tom?
1: Positive, Stell.
2: Hey, Tom, we're taking an awful chance going in after that hornet. He's mean, plenty smart.
1: No, he's not so smart, or he wouldn't have dropped that card. We'll be taking him by surprise, remember that. He'll be without his disguise, so he won't expect us to be suspicious even when we come face to face.
2: Well, I've got my automatic ready.
1: So have I. Stell, you stay here in the car in front of the place. It's too risky for you.
0: Okay, if you say so, Tom.
2: All right, Joe. I'm right with you, Tom.
1: Now for this showdown. Come on. We'll give that green hornet the surprise of his life.
3: Meantime, Lewis Niles, influential politician, put some papers in his wall safe. He was just about to close the safe when...
4: Don't move, Niles.
5: What? How did you get in here?
4: Very easy. Your door locks are not very strong. Now get away from that safe.
5: I'll listen here, both of you.
6: Get away, he said.
5: All right.
4: That's better. Joe, take everything out of that safe.
7: Okay, that'll be easy.
5: So you came to rob me, huh? Or were you sent here for some particular purpose by certain parties?
4: Niles, we came here for a purpose, all right. No one sent us here. But you yourself made a slip that brought us.
5: What are you talking about?
4: Well, perhaps you don't know that we're the ones you robbed a while ago, huh?
5: Are you crazy? I'm out of this house tonight.
4: No? Bring all the stuff over here to the table, Joe.
7: Okay, I got it all.
5: It's really a shame to see you go into all that trouble.
7: Here's all that was in the safe.
4: Where's the mask and the rest of your disguise, Hornet?
5: I beg your pardon.
4: Don't bluff. You heard me. We know you're the Green Hornet.
5: That's the best story I've heard yet. I've been accused of lots of things, but that's the one that takes the cake.
7: Think you're smart, don't you? Trying to bluff out of it all.
4: Keep your gun on him, Joe, while I go through the stuff in the safe.
7: Right.
4: The rings he stole from us aren't here. Neither is any of his hornet stuff. But believe me, Joe, this other stuff is plenty hot.
7: Yeah? What is it?
4: Evidence Niles says he didn't have for that investigation, for one thing. And for another, here's some certificates of stock showing a recent transfer of steel stock holdings from Richland's name to Niles. He bought you off, eh, Niles?
5: This is going far enough.
7: Hey, there's a lot of cash, Tom. That'd pay for the rings he took from us.
4: Good idea. We'll take that cash.
5: You crook.
4: Yep, all of us together. And you, the biggest of all. Lewis Niles, big politician, and at the same time, none other than the Green Hornet. Ha-ha. We'll get a big reward for this.
5: Your joke about the Hornet isn't funny.
4: Yeah, maybe not, but we think it is.
5: You may not know it, but the police are pulling up outside. They've come for you.
7: Hey, Tom, maybe we'll...
4: Calm down, what? Joe. We'll be heroes. Niles, when you stole those rings tonight, you left the Hornet seal. But you also left something else by mistake. This card. A special press card with your name printed on it.
5: I never had such a card. Your mistake was coming in here. You automatically set off an alarm at police headquarters when you crossed the hidden electric eyes which surround this house.
8: What's happened?
9: Get in there, you.
0: Take it easy, cop.
5: Officer, these two men broke in here and tried to rob me. You can see they have guns.
4: With the cops here, we'll put them away.
8: What's this all about? Hey, there's something funny going on here, seems to me. Anyway, hey, Sarge, that girl and that guy there, they're on a racket.
0: Oh, it's you again, eh, Fatso?
8: Quiet. Now you, speak up.
4: Officer, this man known as Lewis Niles is really the Green Hornet.
8: Quiet! Now what makes you think that?
4: Well, he stole something from us and left a hornet seal. And also, he dropped this card with his real name on it.
5: Now, hold on. This must be a frame-up. The police sent these men here purposely to see what's in my safe. I demand that you
8: do something. Calm down, Niles. As a matter of fact, I'll take these two guys and the woman in for attempted robbery and for carrying guns.
5: That one has my money in his pocket.
8: So much the better. They'll all get good, stiff sentences. Take them away, boys.
4: Right. Now, wait. He's the hornet, I tell you. And what's more, the evidence against Richland that Niles swore he didn't have is right there on the table. There's evidence to show that Niles was bought off by Richland, too.
5: That's personal property. Don't touch it.
8: I'm a reporter. I'll take a chance of looking it over. Sarge, the guy's right. This stuff is enough to indict Niles.
5: You can't do this. It's all a put-up job.
4: I still think he's the Hornet.
8: Hey, there goes the Green Hornet now.
10: Then Niles couldn't be him. But he is coming down and explain all that stuff you found on that table there, Axel.
8: What about those crooks?
10: The charges will stand. Anyhow, they have no business carrying guns. Take them away, boys. All of them.
3: Later in the Sentinel City room...
6: Heavens to Betsy, Chief, we got a double header tonight. Those racketeers being picked up as crooks and Niles being held for the grand jury.
9: I can't understand how it all came about so quickly. Can you, Axford?
11: Sure. It's as plain as the nose in your face, Reed.
9: How's that, Axford?
6: Yeah? What's your version?
11: Justice. The Hornet was in with Niles and also in with the racketeers. He got sore at all of them, so he sicked the one on the other. And they showed each other up. Simple, ain't it?
6: The biggest mix-up of the year, still unexplained, and he calls it simple.
11: Unexplained, me eye. Niles squealed all over the place about what he did, and the racketeers came clean with what they did. So, to me, it's simple. To you,

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0: Hold it. 15 seconds from now, you'll see the picture he just took. 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
4: 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Very nice, young Harold. 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
6: You know, some marmalades get some of their tang from added flavouring. 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
8: Polo mints.
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Anyone can do it. It's rather like playing a game.

0: The events I'm going to report took place in a glorious blaze in the most marvelous summer in living memory. England. The summer of 1921. Good it was that summer to be alive. But to be young was very heaven. I was as old as the century. 21.
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0: There are plenty of people still alive who will recall the endless procession of golden days, 1921. Its unclouded dawns, its magnificent looms of blue and gold, its days sinking into warm, noble evenings, full of the promise of another day of the kind of summer one dreams about, but seldom gets. I was living at this time with my parents in Taunton, and they, knowing my ways, were not at all put out when I went off, saying I would write when I found out where I was going. I had never been to Crome Stratford. I read its name and decided. I made up my own fantasy of characters. I was the only passenger to alight, 4 o'clock in the afternoon. The whole earth growled pleasantly in the heat.
4: Crown Stratford! Crown Stratford!
0: The station master wore a cap of gold and braid, but it appeared he was doing duty as porter as well. It was good to be 21 at Crown Stratford in the sun that summer.
4: Crown Stratford.
5: Afternoon, sir. Ticket, please.
6: Good afternoon. Oh, this is beautiful.
5: Oh, yes. Thank you, sir. I want to stay here for a while. Have you any suggestions where I might put up?
6: Put up? Well, there's the Bell Inn. That's if you don't mind a bit of jollification on market days and Saturday nights.
5: Oh. Well, you see, my stay is going to be quite a long one. I think I would prefer private accommodation.
6: You go out of the station, there. You go over the bridge. You'll see 4 houses in a row. They're called Sevastopol Terrace. Now, you call at number 2 and ask for Mrs. Wayne. Tell her I sent you, Mr. Jolbury. I think you'll find she'll fix you up.
0: The Sevastopol Terrace consisted of 4 red brick cottages without elegance of any sort. They could not have been more ordinary if the architect had entered a competition for the most ordinary, the most mediocre dwellings.
7: Please come in.
5: Sir, thank you very much. Oh, it's a beautiful day.
7: Let me show you
0: a dead front room, seldom used. Uneasy chairs. A small piano with a fretworked front panel. The front room fire grate is stuffed with orange tissue paper. Above the mantelpiece, there was the enlarged photograph of a man in khaki. He was dark with a full moustache and an expression of slight astonishment on his face. I made a satisfactory deal with Mrs. Wayne. The other lady was Mrs. Janison, 50-ish, stout, and, as it was called then, a kindly infectious laugh. I knew I was going to be comfortable. 6 weeks or so I decided upon. Time in which to write a novel. Oh, yes. That is what I had set my heart on.

0: Two cloudless days went by, and I wrote not a word of the novel. I liked my ladies. We took our meals together, and the household was an easy one to dwell in. And then, a strange uneasiness began to make itself manifest in my mind. For no reason at all, it seemed, I began to be afraid of something. Afraid in a way that I'd never experienced before, or for that matter, since this time.
1: As Dr. Johnson said, if you think well of what you wrote at night, tear it up in the morning. House is quiet. Where are the ladies?
2: Are
1: you going out? Oh, come on, Fielden. What's the matter with you? What is there to be afraid of, man? Quiet.
0: But there was no doubt about it. For some strange reason, I was afraid to stay in there.

0: Wayne, are you going out?
1: Yes, we're just going for a walk, Mr. Field, and we won't be long.
2: Yes, through our village, Mr. Field, and just a little walk. We shall be back to tea. Bye bye. Oh,
3: so you see, I became certain that I was being followed by something down the stairs whenever I'd been up to my room. It was worse, somehow, when they were out of the house.
4: All right, somehow, when they're here, but... Well, quiet. Something was following.

0: I knew, of course, that Mrs. Wayne was a widow, and I knew that that exceptionally plain soldier in the picture was her deceased husband. One Sunday, after the ceremonial tea, Mrs. Wayne had used him as a time peg, as people do. She was putting the tea things together to take them out into the kitchen, and was at that moment holding what I privately thought to be a very ugly teapot. Mrs. Gannison regarded the teapot. She nodded at it.
1: I always liked that teapot.
2: Do you believe in premonitions?
3: No, I can't say that I do. At any rate, I've never had one that was worth having. Do you believe in premonitions, Mrs. Wayne? Oh. Tell me about it, Mrs. Wayne.
2: I'd rather not. It's a painful subject.
1: She often thinks about that on Sundays. 2 years ago on a Sunday, she had a premonition of something awful all day. Her husband, who went into business when he came out of the army, used to get up first and go off to work. That Monday morning when Mrs. Wayne came down, she found him in the kitchen. He'd hanged himself there.
3: Why?
1: There had to be an inquest, of course, but nothing definite ever came out of it. He had trouble, money or drink or something like that.
3: Well, there had to be a reason. There had to be. Tell me about it. Tell me what it was.
1: Well, if you ask me, it's only my opinion, of course.
3: I'm asking you.
1: Excuse me, I must go and help Mrs. W. with the washing.
3: The reason? Tell me the reason.
1: I reckon that, like a lot of other men, couldn't settle down to ordinary life when he came out of the army. It wasn't the same anymore. Whatever makes you like life had gone out of it. He never liked being a soldier, but when he got back home, he didn't like that either. Some fellows managed better than he did, but he couldn't. He used to brood a lot. You could hardly get a word out of him sometimes.
0: I stared at the photograph of Sidney Wayne, and then at Mrs. Jennison.
3: Do you mean he killed himself because he was bored?
1: Well, I wouldn't say bored, no. Say lost. There was a lot like that when they came back. Killed in inaction, you might say.
0: I moved close to the photograph and stared at the dead face in it. He stared with the same cold intensity, not at me, but past me. It was horrible. The stillness of the face, those eyes fixed on some object of vision beyond me or my glance. His hair was close cropped beneath his hat with its badge of the Suffolk Regiment. The peak of the cap came down almost to the bridge of his nose, hiding his forehead. Nothing fitted with either his body, his temperament, or his final act. Now that I knew what that act had been, he was dressed for me in a horror of the grotesque. My eyes moved involuntarily to his neck, and I turned away alike from the photograph and the dreadful images which I violently extruded from my mind.
2: Now, how shall we spend the evening? Is anyone to church? On a walk? Or shall we have a game of cards?

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0: What do you think? A wolf, you fancy? Would that be nice? Mr. Fielder?
1: Oh, dear, look at that. Sydney's picture. Well, well.
0: Of course. And you're to go one of these days. Get me a dustpan and brush, will you? I'll soon clear this mess.
1: All right. Oh, I'm sorry that happened. Now you'll have to have it framed. Oh, frame's broken, too.
0: I shan't do that. I never really liked that photograph. I only put it up there to please Sydney. I like to remember him the way he was before he went into the army. I shall just put it away somewhere.
2: And then I knew that we were not three in that house.

0: The situation had taken a new turn. I did not know what to expect. I decided that that day, after the falling of the picture, was a day to be spent by the sea. So accordingly, I went to Lowestoft. I soon settled with a newspaper on the promenade in a deck chair. There was an empty chair beside me. It was not empty long, though. A middle-aged woman sat beside me. After only a few minutes, she made occasion to talk to me.
1: You're troubled about something, aren't you?
2: Yes. Yes, I am.
1: Will you tell me what it is?
2: Yes. Yes, all right, I will.
0: And as if it was the most natural thing in the world, I told her the whole story. From my arrival in the house in Sebastopol Terrace, right up until the falling of the picture.
1: May I tell you what I think?
2: Certainly, I'd like to hear.
1: It's quite clear to me. I believe in spirits or ghosts or whatever name you like to give to that part of us that you now know exists when the body is fallen away. That poor spirit was driven to his terrible deed by distress that was very real to him, however silly you or anybody else may think it to have been. And afterwards, in the clear vision death brings with it, he saw how wrong he had been, how cruel to that kind little woman. He's trying to tell her that. And he can't leave the house till he has done it. He's in touch with you to be his messenger. You know that now. But you're refusing the message. Oh, you mustn't, my dear. You must take it and set the poor ghost free.
2: I can't do that. I won't. Well, let his message, if there is one, be carried some other way.
1: You told me that you don't dare stay in the house when the others have gone out for a walk or...
2: Oh, that's right. Daren't is the right word.
1: That's just the time when he's trying hardest to get his message to you. You must stay in the house and give him his chance. I doubt he'll leave you till you do. Maybe you're his only chance.
2: How do you know this?
1: Oh, your way. Experience. And now I must go home to lunch. How strange I should come to you this morning.
0: And then she was gone, walking against the sun, so that I could hardly see her departure.

know what is to come out of his holiday, and at least I must. They're not. Mrs. Wayne and Mrs. Jennison. The house is completely silent. Yet somehow I don't feel afraid anymore. Even though I am in the kitchen where he... Where did the body hang? Behind me?

0: kitchen had the peace of a Dutch interior. The place shone quietly with care. There was not even a sound from the outside world. The shadows in the room moved solemnly with the sun, and the light imperceptibly faded. The window was open a little at the top, and occasionally the curtains stirred in a passing, soundless breeze. My eyes felt heavy, and my limbs agreeably warm. I felt, for the first time, completely free of fear. Slowly, I moved into that half-slumber that one gets in church at sermon time. One hears the sound of the voice and sometimes the words, but the impressions are jumbled. And then something happened. Something happened that turned me into a thing of terror. I uttered a sound like a man in a nightmare. I struggled to shout at the dark terror that flapped in my mind. I thought I saw something, a limp form, unnaturally hanging in the room in front of me.
1: Been doing your correspondence. What a good man. Now, off you go while I make supper.
2: I'll just get everything sorted out, and then I can see whether to get the chance tomorrow. I'm quite hungry.
1: Mr. Phil. Yes.
2: Say,
1: why, of course he isn't an officer of the Royal Flying Corps. He's wearing the uniform of an army chaplain. Then we all knew, you see, at once.
2: Oh, Mrs. Tennyson, you're a giddy limit. You really are.
1: Oh, dear. You all right, dear?
3: Quite all right. Why shouldn't I be?
1: Oh, I thought maybe you had one of your headaches. Some, maybe.
3: No, I'm all right. Just tired, perhaps. But I think I'll go to bed shortly after supper.
1: You do that. We'll wash up, won't we?
2: Hmm? Oh, rather.
0: She had lost her air of commonplace acceptance of life. She looked like, what could it be? Like someone who had mislaid a possession, was trying to remember where it might be. She wasn't going to bed because she had a headache. She was going because she wanted to be alone, to think about whatever it was that preoccupied her. When the meal was over, she rose.
3: Well, if you don't mind excusing me.
1: Not at all. Where you go, have a good rest.
0: And so Mrs. Wayne went up to bed. Next morning, I was having breakfast when I heard the postman knock at the door. I expected her to return to the kitchen where I sat at breakfast. I was reading the paper which I'd propped up against the teapot. Mrs. Wayne didn't come back. I thought she was being a long time out in the lobby. There was no sound at all. Then, just when I was going out to see if anything was the matter, she came in. Slowly. Her face, with its snub nose and sandy hair, was as pale as death. It had a terrible dignity of sadness, a piercing accusation like an angel with a sword, and a dreadful quietness. She held out to me a letter. The envelope and notepaper were mine. It was addressed to someone called Meg.
3: How did you know? He called me Meg.
0: I did not need to ask any questions. She had found this letter among my mail on a little table, and she gave the rest to the postman.
2: I didn't know.
3: No. I never told you. Read the letter.
2: I don't want to. No.
3: Read it.
2: Max, dear.
0: Forgive me. Forgive me.
2: That's not my writing.
3: It is. But you wrote it. I found it with your letters. He came to you last night, didn't he?
0: I don't know.
3: I knew. As soon as I came in, the house was empty. He stayed with me until you came. He was here. I knew he was always here. I didn't think anyone else would ever know. But you knew. And he came to you. And now, he's gone. Ever.
0: You must stay in the house and give him his choice. I doubt if he'll leave you until you do. Maybe you are his only chance.
4: Max, dear, forgive me. Forgive me. Oh, my God.

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15: Now, tonight's adventure into the unknown, into the world of Dimension X. Somewhere in Europe, a man is walking through the darkness down a cobblestone street. It's early evening still, only a little past eight. But the street is strangely deserted. He pauses, looks behind him, then knocks quietly on a door.
7: Yes?
10: Is Engineer Wensler in?
7: What is it, please?
10: Mrs. Wensler?
7: Yes.
10: I'm selling brushes. We have a nice line of brooms. They sweep well.
7: Do they sweep the little or the large?
10: Both. They're especially fine for the large.
7: Come in. What cell are you in?
10: I'm not with the underground. I'm an American, newspaper correspondent. Oh. It's all right. Chief Nine said I should see your husband. He gave me the password. Look, you know the Americans are on your side.
7: Well, I don't know. My husband is not home at the moment. If I...
17: Eva, who is it?
7: Someone to see Alan, Father.
17: Oh.
7: My father-in-law knows nothing. Don't see anything which might disturb him.
10: Okay.
17: You wish to see my son, Mr...
10: Arnold. Yes, a friend asked me to look him up.
7: Mr. Arnold is an American correspondent, Father.
17: Oh, an American. It is not often I have had the chance to talk to an American these days.
10: Things have changed, haven't they?
17: Yes. These last few years, we have been out of touch with the world. I was working in my laboratory, Mr. Arnold. Would you care to come in while you wait for my son?
7: Father, not the laboratory.
17: Ava, we cannot ask our guest to sit alone in the library. And besides, I would like to talk. Huh? This way, please.
10: Thank you.
17: Mr. Arnold, I know nothing of politics. My only interest is science. Come, I will show you what we are doing. A most interesting experiment. Really, very interesting.
18: Dr. Wensler.
17: Oh, this is Dr. Erickson, my associate. Dr. Erickson, Mr. Arnold.
18: An American.
10: Yes.
18: Dr. Wensler, is it advisable to allow strangers in the laboratory?
17: Oh, Mr. Arnold, it's my son's friend.
18: Dr. Wensler, you will recall that the last directive...
17: It has no bearing on the work we are doing. Our experiment is in the field of pure science. It has no military application.
18: But the directive says...
17: Dr. Erickson, may I remind you that I am still in charge of this laboratory.
18: Very well. If you will excuse me, I want to test the new diatomic deadline.
17: I will do that.
10: Sorry, Dr. Wensler. I'm afraid your friend Erickson doesn't like my looks.
17: Oh, no. It's not that. It's just that he's worried. He's worried for me. Afraid that someone will misinterpret your visit and report me to the authorities. He's my most loyal and trusted assistant. But he tends to exaggerate the danger.
10: Well, I hope you're right, Doctor. Say, this is some setup you've got here.
17: Uh-huh.
10: That 10-foot plastic cylinder, what's that for?
17: Every experiment must have a focal point, and that transparent cylinder is ours.
10: Mm-hmm.
17: The objects upon which we wish to work are placed inside and brought under the catalyzed beam over here.
18: Eva!
7: That's Alan now. Excuse me, I go and tell him.
10: What is this experiment you're working on, Dr. Wensler?
17: A very interesting new problem. You say you are not a physicist or engineer, Mr. Arnold?
10: No, I'm not, but I can follow you, if that's what you mean.
17: Yes. Well, you have been working with the problem of subatomic particles. Now, in attempting to manipulate them, to bring them closer to each other, we have discovered that we can shrink objects, reduce them in size.
10: Well, that's very interesting. Uh-huh. How much can you reduce them? Half size?
17: Oh, much more. You can make objects become microscopic and still retain their characteristics.
10: Doesn't seem possible.
17: You can make them even smaller. Much smaller. Theoretically, in fact, down to atomic dimensions.
10: Well, as I said before, I'm no expert, Dr. Wensler, but tell me, what's the point? What good does it do to shrink anything down to that size?
17: You do not understand. Man has never actually seen an atom. But if we can reduce a camera and recording instruments to the atom size, then we would know the secrets of the universe.
10: Mm-hmm.
18: Ah, there you are, Mr. Arnold.
10: Hello, Alan.
19: You can't be interested in this. Why don't we go into the study and talk?
17: But Mr. Arnold is interested.
10: Well, sir, maybe I'd better talk to Alan at that.
18: Excuse me, Dr. Wenzler. Yes? I mean to ask you if you think you can get along without me for a few minutes. There's something I must do. It's important.
17: Yes. So long as it will not take too much time.
18: No, it won't take me long. It has been a pleasure, Mr. Arnold. I shall see you soon, I hope.
10: Yeah, sure. Okay, Alan, let's go talk.

0: Your credentials seem to be in order, Mr. Arnold. I talked to our chief after Ava explained why you were here. I don't agree with him.
1: Alan, you think the chief of your cell would have let me come here if he didn't think I was trustworthy and could help?
0: I know, but...
1: Public opinion can't be marshaled overnight, you know. Not even in America. Suppose the revolution is successful.
0: It will be.
1: All right, your only chance to make it stick will be in recognition by our government. And immediate help. Now, my stories can do a lot to lay the foundation for that. And with the date of the uprising so near...
0: You know too much, Mr. Arnold, if this should leak to the secret police.
1: Don't worry about it. It's my neck as much as yours.
0: What do you think, Ava?
2: Chief Nine said he was to be given the fullest cooperation.
0: Very well, then. What do you want to know?
1: Question one. What makes you think this revolution really has a chance? You can't fight tanks and guns with just your bare hands.
0: Mr. Arnold, we believe the Wensler machine can solve our biggest problem.
1: What's that?
0: How to collect arms without being attacked by the secret police.
1: Oh, yeah. Yeah, I see.
0: Now, suppose we could reduce all our equipment. Electronic guns, ray gas, anti-tank blaster. Anything which could be brought in unassembled. Reduce it to so small a size that a woman's handbag could hold enough to equip a regiment. You see what that would mean?
1: Yeah, sure. No one would think of looking for a cannon and...
0: Precisely. But Father's machine and the cylinder were necessary for the reduction. That's why our supply depot is right here.
1: Here?
0: Yes. When the day arrives, we'll enlarge the arms and pass them out.
1: Yes, but where's the stuff now?
0: Ava. Yeah. Please get me that model from the mantel.
2: Oh, of course. Here you are.
0: Take a look at this, Mr. Arden.
1: Well, that's a model of an anti-tank blaster, complete to every detail.
0: Not a model, Mr. Arnold. This is an anti-tank gun, reduced in the cylinder by the Wensler process. At the proper time, we shall enlarge it, wheel it out through the garage, and set it up. When the men assemble, we pass out the rest of the arms, and we have our revolution. A division of men, properly armed, can take the city.
2: Let's get back to the laboratory. Father will think it odd that we have been gone so long.
3: I was wondering where you were, Alan. I don't know what's keeping Erickson. He should have been back long ago. I need some help on the circuit.
0: Of course, Father. What are you doing?
3: Erickson, I have amplified the effect by putting another diatomic catalyzer into phase. I want to give a test run, Alan, if you will bring one of the animals from the cage.
0: Yes, Father.
1: Animals?
3: Yes, we are experimenting over the reduction of living animals, guinea pigs.
1: How does it work?
3: Those we diminish to microscopic size return unharmed. But those sent down to the atomic dimension,
1: yeah,
3: the cylinder returns. But there's nothing inside, nothing.
1: So, Dr. Wensler, have you ever tried it on a human being?
0: I tried to persuade Father to send me down to find out what's making the animals vanish.
3: No, Alan.
0: But, Father, we've installed high-frequency radio communication now. If anything started to go wrong with me, I could tell you in time to reverse the process.
3: No, I will never permit it.
0: All right. Guinea pigs it is, then. But someday,
2: Alan.
0: Father, I... Yes, dear?
2: Come to the window.
0: What is it?
2: That man, the one in the raincoat. He has been standing in that doorway across the street ever since I looked out the window.
0: What of it?
2: I don't like it, Alan. He has been standing there just looking at our house.
0: Oh?
2: Alan, do you think it is?
0: I don't know. I'm not sure. Ava?
2: Yes?
0: You know what we planned in this eventuality.
2: Yes.
0: Get the arms and the provisions. We can't afford to take a chance.
2: All right, Alan.
3: Now, what is it, my son? What is it?
0: Father, it's better for you not to know too much, but I'm a member of the underground.
3: No.
0: Ava, too. We have... No. Well, we have some contraband hidden in the house. We'll have to put it in the cylinder.
3: Contraband? What do you mean?
0: Arms, Father. Arms and provisions for an army reduced to 1/40 its size.
3: Alan...
0: Yes, we must put them in the cylinder and warm up the machine. If it is the secret police, we'll make the arms invisible, microscopic in size.
1: Can I help?
0: If you wish, Mr. Arnold, you can help my wife get the supplies.
1: Okay.
2: Alan!
0: What is it, Ava?
2: Two police cars are just on the corner. They're full of men.
0: That changes matters. Father, you'll have to operate the machine yourself. Ava and I are getting into the cylinder.
3: No, Alan, you can't. It's too dangerous.
0: It's the only way, Father. Those are the secret police.

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1: Tomorrow morning, get up and get at 'em with Wheaties to help. Now, does that sound as if I just made it up? Well, listen, folks. It's real. It's so. If you'll pour the Wheaties into a bowl tomorrow morning, if you'll pour on cold milk and put on the fruit you like best, if you'll do these things, you can honestly feel a difference all morning long. 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You try it now. 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You may be driving a tractor or driving a bargain. 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You try it. Really now. 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
2: Atomic catalyzer ready?
3: Ready. Set at 0.034.
2: Good. All right, Ava. Get in the cylinder.
3: Alan, I can't let you take the chance, Alan. Isn't it enough to make the supplies disappear?
2: Not for the secret police. They must know something, otherwise they wouldn't be here.
3: But how could they prove anything?
2: No, Father. Every man has his breaking point. And I can't afford to gamble with the lives of others. I don't know how I'd react on the torture.
3: Torture?
2: Oh, Father, you are naive. But don't worry, you'll be safe. Everyone knows you aren't interested in politics. Mr. Arnold is an American. Perhaps that will protect him.
4: They're coming now.
3: Oh, my son, what have you done?
2: There's no time for recriminations now, Father. I'm getting in with Ava. Arnold, will you help my father with the machine and after?
4: Yes, I'll do whatever I can.
2: Thank you. Now, take us down to sub-microscopic size.
3: Yes.
2: Hold us down until the police have come. Tell them we've left. They won't dare meddle with the machine. Tell them it will mean death to anyone who gets in the way of the beam. When they're gone, bring us back up. I'll maintain radio silence until I hear from you.
3: Very well, my son.
2: There they are. The machine's warmed up. Move over, Ava. I'm coming in.
5: Let me in. Lassie.
6: I've switched on the radio. If you can hear me, secure the porthole, Arnold.
4: Okay, we hear you. Porthole secure.
6: Ready, Father?
3: Yes. Are the oxygen then? Tanks all right?
6: Ava? Yes.
4: They're breaking down the door.
3: Atomic setting 034. Preliminary release. Temperature?
6: 27 degrees centigrade. 760 millimeters pressure. Hurry, Father.
3: Very well. Now. Break on.
6: Alpha 4, beta 16, gamma 0.12. 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Pressure 1100.
3: Be careful.
4: Holy mackerel, the cylinder's only 3 feet high.
7: Open that door.
6: Temperature 36, pressure 1800.
3: It's getting too high. I can't do it. Stand by to reverse.
6: No. The temperature pressure shows signs of stabilizing. Now 38 and 2000. Make setting at angstrom 5, 10 times to the third.
3: That's a small.
6: We can't afford to take chances.
4: Only 3 inches high.
6: It's all right, Father. Temperature and pressure beginning to drop.
3: Thank God.
4: A half inch high.
3: Oh, they're coming. They're coming.
6: Goodbye, Father. God bless you.
3: Son.
6: If anything happens, it isn't your fault. Remember, this is my doing. Ava, switch off.
3: Stop! Don't come near the beam.
8: No,
3: this machine is in operation and can kill anyone. Coming is in range.
8: Shut off that machine.
3: The machine cannot be shut off until it reaches nadir. A sudden reversal would cause an explosion and take us all with it.
8: You there. Who are you?
4: Oh, me? Just a friend of the family.
8: Arrest him?
4: Now, get your hands off me. Let go of me.
8: Now. Dr. Wensler, your son and his wife, where are they? Answer me, you old fool.
3: They
4: left a few minutes before you came.
8: Left? Jan, I told you to watch all the exits.
2: We did, Commander. Mouse could not have escaped. I swear it by the leader.
8: They are not here. You. What do you know of this?
9: I told you, they left some time ago.
8: Keep an eye on them. And keep away from that machine. Jan.
10: Yes, sir.
8: Send out a general alarm.
10: Yes, Commander.
8: Dr. Winslow, yes. Who are your son's friends?
3: Please, please. Commander, let me finish my experiment. I know nothing about my son's activities or his friends. I swear it. I know nothing about politics.
8: So?
3: I must stay here until this experiment is finished. It is too dangerous to be left unattended.
8: Very well. I'll take the American to headquarters. The rest of you, search the house.
10: Look here, I'm an American citizen. I demand...
3: Erickson!
11: Yes, my dear Winslow. Have you found him, Commander?
3: Erickson. You have betrayed me.
11: I am a member of the League of Loyal Scientists. Your son is the traitor, not I. Have you found him, Commander?
8: No. We have searched the house. Nothing. They swear the son and his wife escaped before we arrived.
11: That is ridiculous. They were here when I left. People do not vanish into thin air.
8: Then where are they?
11: Right under your nose, Commander.
8: What?
11: They're in the cylinder, of course, under the beam there. That is the only place they could be. Allow me to handle the controls. You shall have your prisoners in 5 minutes.
8: I see. Very clever, Dr. Wenzler. Very clever. All right, Erickson. You take charge of the machine.
3: You spy, you traitor.
8: Don't let him touch that dial. No. Grab him.
3: You won't. There.
11: He has set it for subatomic dimension.
8: What does that mean?
11: Whatever is in that cylinder has become as small as the atom.
8: Then shut it off.
11: It has almost reached nadir. We must wait 10 seconds, then reverse polarities. The machine has reached nadir. Angstrom 10 to the minus 11. We must now wait 10 seconds. 1, 2, 3, 4...

0: What's the matter, Alan?
1: I don't know. Something must have gone wrong.
0: Alan, look out there.
1: Why, it's the solar system.
0: It's coming at us so fast. Look, the sun.
1: The sun? No, that can't be. Eva, that's the nucleus of an atom. We've reached the subatomic dimension. That sun is the nucleus, and those planets are the electrons revolving about it.
0: That planet coming up at us, there on the other side of the sun, I mean the nucleus, is...
1: An electron. It's growing in size. They're heading straight for it.
0: They're coming down on it. They are going to land.

0: guess we finally reached the nadir. We haven't shrunk for the past 2 or 3 hours.
1: Where are we?
0: I don't know. Somewhere in a valley between the mountains of a huge electronic ring.
1: It's almost funny, resting on the surface of an electron.
0: Look. The soil under the floor of the cylinder.
1: It looks like vegetation.
0: Yes. Moss. Like it. That's the last of the air. I've been expecting it to go out for the past 2 days. We have, perhaps, a half hour more. Eva, dearest.
1: I know.
0: There is one chance. That vegetation. That means there must be some sort of atmosphere on this electronic planet. We have to take that chance. Eva, are you willing to step out of the cylinder with me?
1: Of course, my dearest. For whither thou goest, I will go. Thy people shall be my people. And thy God, my God. For thou diest, I will...
0: We haven't much time. Ready?
1: Ready. All right. Open the porthole.

0: 7, 8, 9, 10. All right, 10 seconds. I shall now reverse polarity. I see something.
1: The cylinder?
0: Yes, here it is. Just a few seconds more and it will become normal size.
2: A foot high.
1: Keep that man quiet. It grows very rapidly.
0: Yes. 3 feet high. 4. Now. There you are, Commander. And in a moment, you will see your prisoners.
1: Get the door open.
3: Yes, sir. There is no door, my Commander.
1: No door? Erickson.
0: But there must be.
3: No, sir. Nothing but a gas valve.
1: You are right. Nothing but violet gas.
2: That's impossible.
1: Where are your son and his wife?
4: We told you they left the house some time ago.
1: That is a lie. Where are they?
2: I do not know.
1: Erickson, open that valve.
0: But the gas be poisonous.
1: We shall see. Open the valve. Very slightly. What is that?
0: I don't know. I seem to hear music inside my head.
1: So did I.
0: Apparently the gas produces auditory hallucinations.
1: Open the valve again. Careful.
5: We, the people of peace, greet the great scientist, the omnipotent, the maker of all.
1: I thought I heard a voice.
2: So
5: this
2: did I.
5: This is the law of our people, laid down by our first father 10 million years ago, that always and ever there be this record of our race. For it is told that thou, in the fruitfulness of time, shall take back unto thee this ark, like unto that cylinder in which the first father and mother of us all came unto us.
2: I don't understand.
5: I am the last of our race. And the sun is cold and desolation is upon the face of our planet. But in our time there was majesty and joy and the gleaning of the fruits of the soil. For we have been the people of peace. And life was bountiful for generations until that day came when in thy everlasting wisdom thou didst decree the end of all. Though there were some who wept, we did not query why. For we have been a happy race. We have followed the law of the first father, Alan, and of the great mother, Eva.
2: No.
5: And we have builded this ark so that there may be report of our deeds and of the fulfillment of the trust. Now I, Lamarian, the last of the billions who lived here, do lie me down into that last sleep, from which, if thou will, I shall awake unto the land which is thine. Hail, O great one, from the descendants of Alan and Eva, hail and farewell.
2: Good Lord, what was that?
1: In the Eva, Dr. Wensler, where are they?
2: They are beyond your reach.
1: What do you mean?
2: Don't you understand? All time is relative. 1 year of our time is one revolution of the planet Earth about the sun. Somewhere down in the microcosmos, my son and his wife found themselves in an atomic universe.
0: Of course.
2: And landed upon an electronic planet. That planet whirled around its sun, the nucleus of an atom, 1 million times in the space of a second. Our second.
4: Dr. Wensler, what are you trying to say?
2: That voice we heard is the voice of a human being, the last member of a race whose blood is mine. For in the space of 10 seconds of our time, Alan and Eva settled upon their microcosmic planet and bore sons and daughters. And a great and peaceful race that lived and died beyond infinity. And my children, Alan and Eva, who founded that race, are dead and gone 10 million years ago. 10 seconds ago.

0: Tonight, Dimension X has presented Beyond Infinity, an original radio drama written by Vierre Gerson. Featured in the cast were Les Damon as Arnold, Lotta Stavitsky as Ava, E.A. Krumschmidt as Dr. Wentzler, and Joe DeSantis as Alan Wentzler. Your narrator was Norman Rose. Music by Albert Berman. Dimension X is produced by Van Woodward and directed by Edward King. In a moment, we'll tell you about next week's show. And now, here is your Wheaties man, Frank Martin.
1: This is Ed Prentice batting for Frank Martin to bring you a word from a fellow most of you know. Lucius, would you step over here, please?
2: You bet, Ed. Folks, I'm Lou Kaplan. I've been playing shortstop for the Chicago White Sox practically forever.
1: Yes, it is practically forever. This makes your 20th season, Luke. You think it's going to be a permanent job?
2: Well, you know, Ed, I play baseball like I eat Wheaties. Just get set and plow right through. Wheaties and baseball just seem to go together. The Wheaties give me the energy to play more baseball, and a tough game gives me the appetite to eat more Wheaties. I think it's a real nice arrangement.
1: Well, Mr. Appling, if you're happy, so are we. Thanks a million to our real Wheaties champion, Luke Appling.
3: 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Wheaties, breakfast of champions. And eat happy.
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1: Midnight. 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In the black shadows, two men wait, their hats pulled down over their eyes, their hands tense in their overcoat pockets. Suddenly, one of the men leans forward in the velvet darkness to peer down the deserted street.
2: I don't see him, Russ.
3: He'll be along.
2: I can hardly wait to get my hands on that dough.
3: Yeah.
2: Hey, look, Russ. My hands. The way they're shaking.
3: Take it easy, Tiny.
2: It's funny. Every time I wait to stick up a guy, my mitts get shaken like this.
3: You keep them paws under control.
2: Oh, sure, sure.
3: I'm not kidding.
2: Oh, I won't do nothing. I won't touch the guy.
3: Remember that.
2: But why don't he come, Russ?
3: Get back here.
2: But where is he? I can see the factory door, but he ain't come out yet.
3: Get back here, I said.
2: Okay, okay, okay.
3: Listen.
2: A car's coming.
3: Cops.
2: Huh?
3: Police car.
2: A couple of lousy cops.
3: Shut up.

0: Maybe they'll stop and start looking around.
1: I said shut up.
0: Oh, look, they're going by. They ain't stopping.
1: Stand still.
0: They turned the corner.
1: Oh, that's better.
0: Gee, now my hands are shaking worse than ever.
1: I told you to keep them big paws quiet.
0: I'm trying to, Russ. A guy can't do more than that.
1: Don't do it. When this cashier comes along, keep your hands in your pocket, and you won't be tempted.
0: I'll remember. I won't touch him, Russ.
1: Here he comes.
0: Are you sure?
1: That's him. He's all alone. He just came out of the factory.
0: He's carrying something?
1: A paper bag. He's got the dough in a paper bag.
0: This is one trip to the bank he ain't never going to finish.
1: Steady now. Okay, mister, get him up.
2: Well, who are you?
0: Get him up, the man said.
1: Take the bag, Tiny.
2: Don't shoot. I won't yell.
0: He won't yell, he says.
1: Take that bag, Tiny, you sap.
0: I don't like this guy.
1: Keep your hands down, Tiny.
0: Give me that bag.
2: Sure. I said I would.
0: How much is in here?
2: $3,000.
0: $3,000? Listen, you punk.
2: Stop. Go of me.
0: Cut it out, Tiny. But only $3,000, he said.
2: Stop. You're joking.
0: I don't like you.
2: Let go of him, Tiny.
0: But I don't like him. He looks like that guard at the big house.
2: I give the money.
0: Yeah, and I'm giving you something.
1: Stop, Tiny. Let go or I'll knock you cold.
0: Yeah, this guy won't stand still.
1: Drop him.
0: Let go. Okay. Okay. I'll let him go.
1: You killed him.
0: Huh?
1: You killed him, you sap. He's dead.
0: But he looked just like that guard that slugged me.
1: Get in the car.
0: We're gonna leave him here?
1: Get in the car, I said.
0: Where's the dough?
1: I got it. Get in. Move.
0: Address him laying there. Suppose them cops come back.
1: Shut the door. We're getting out of here.

0: Hey, Russ, where are we going? This ain't the way to the apartment.
1: We're not going to the apartment.
0: Oh, why not? I told Claire I'd bring the money home tonight.
1: Keep watching that rearview mirror.
0: There ain't no cops on our trail. But where are we going,
1: Russ?
0: We're
1: ditching this car, you dope.
0: Oh, yeah. Sure, we don't need this hot jalopy no more tonight.
1: I thought I told you to keep your hands off that cashier.
0: Oh, now listen, Russ.
1: We had this stick up in the bag, but you had to go and scrag the guy.
0: I didn't mean to kill him, but there was something about him. And once I got my mitts on his throat...
1: I know, you can't make those big paws behave.
0: I'm sorry, Russ.
1: I had my rod on him. All you had to do was take the bag, get in the car while I knocked him cold, and we had smooth sailing.
0: I said I was sorry, Russ.
1: You're always sorry.
0: But look. Look, we got the $3,000, didn't we? We're in the clear. Nobody saw us. Nobody heard us.
1: What do you mean, us? I didn't kill him.
0: Hey.
1: What's the matter?
0: Back there. I think a prowl car just turned the corner.
1: Oh, is it?
0: No. That ain't no prowl car. Just a black sedan like this one. It pulled up the curb.
1: We'll turn off at the next corner, brain.
0: Plenty deserted around here. Why don't we stop here?
1: Go on a little further along where it's darker.
0: Yeah, Claire's going to wonder what's happened. I said I'd be at the apartment by 12:30.
1: Claire will know soon enough.
0: Yeah. Wait till I show her the $3,000 we got.
1: Wait till she hears about the murder.
0: Oh, I won't tell her tonight.
1: No, she can read it in the morning papers.
0: Yeah. Hey, you know, we're getting kind of far out of town. When are we going to stop?
1: Right here. I'll pull off the road. Okay. We'll leave her here.
0: Yeah, that's a good spot. Not even a house in sight.
1: Give me your gun, Tiny.
0: My gun?
1: Your gat. Give it to me.
0: But what for?
1: To keep you out of trouble.
0: Ah, now listen, Russ.
1: Now, we're leaving this car. We're walking to the nearest bus line. If there's a cop on the bus and he looks at you twice, you're going to start shooting, so hand over your rod.
0: Okay, here it is.
1: That's better. And now, Tiny, give me the money.
0: Huh?
1: The paper bag with the money. Hand it over.
0: Hey, what is this?
1: Give me the money, Tiny.
0: Oh, sure. Here it is. Come on, now let's get out of this car.
1: Sit still.
0: Yeah?
1: You're staying here.
0: Wait a minute.
1: Keep those hands quiet.
0: Hey, Russ, watch that gun. You're pointing it right at me.
1: You said it. I'm watched up with you, and so's Claire.
0: What?

0: Claire?
1: Yeah, Claire, your wife. She's fed up to the teeth, so am I.
0: You and Claire... Oh, so that's why you didn't drive the apartment. That's why you came way out here. You and Claire crossing me up. You're figuring I'm bumping me off?
1: That's right.
0: Give me that gun.
1: You bet I will.
0: Oh, Russ, I'll get you for this. I'll get Claire and you if I have to dig my way out of my own grave.

0: got to beat it, Russ. We've got to pack up and beat it out of here tonight.
1: What, at 2 o'clock in the morning? Not on your life. We're staying here until this whole thing blows over.
0: But that cashier, maybe the cops have found him already. They're bound to find him soon. They're bound to find Tiny.
1: What of it, Claire? They can't connect it up with you and me.
0: I'm scared, Russ. Suppose Tiny wasn't dead. Suppose he drove the car back here to the apartment somehow.
1: You must believe in ghosts.
0: He said he'd get us, didn't he? He said he'd get us if he had to dig his way out of his own grave.
1: Oh, I shouldn't have told you that.
0: Come on. Let's get out of here.
1: Nothing doing, Claire. We're staying right here. Come on, baby. Unlock the trunk.
0: The trunk?
1: Sure. We'll hide the dough in your trunk until this whole thing blows over. Come on, honey. Unlock it.
0: It is unlocked.
1: Mm-hmm. This lid is kind of rusty, huh? There we are. I'll shove this $3,000 under all these clothes.
0: Those are Tiny's clothes.
1: Oh, come on. Relax, Claire. Now let me lock it.
0: Wait!
1: What's the matter?
0: You've locked the trunk.
1: Oh, sure.
0: But Tiny has the only key. He always carries it with him.
1: What about it? We'll get another one. I'll have a new one made tomorrow.
0: What was that?
1: Sounded like glass breaking.
0: It was he in the apartment somewhere.
1: Maybe it wasn't.
0: I'm sure it was. Sounded like it came from the bathroom.
1: Well, let's find out.
0: Wait a minute.
1: What for?
0: Have your gun ready.
1: My gun?
0: That window in the bathroom. Maybe Tiny climbed up the fire
1: escape. Oh, will you forget Tiny? He's dead, I tell you. Come on. Let's find out what that noise was. There, you see? There's no one in the bathroom.
0: But the window's open. I closed it and locked it tonight before you and Tiny left.
1: Oh, now listen, Claire.
0: Look. Look, there on the windowsill.
1: What's the matter now?
0: Blood. Blood on the windowsill. Yeah. And here, on the floor, more of it. I tell you, Tiny did come back. He drove that car back here, climbed the fire escape, and he's hiding here in the apartment waiting to kill us.
1: Quiet, Claire, quiet.
0: I'm getting out of here.
1: No, no, you're not. You go flying down the street at this time of night, and some cop will pick you up as sure as my name's Rogers.
0: But that blood on the sill, on the floor, the window open.
1: Oh, wait a second. Oh, this stuff on the floor, this isn't blood.
0: Of course it's blood.
1: No, Claire, you're wrong. Look, look, look, look, there, under the bathtub.
0: What is it?
1: A bottle. A little bottle of that stuff you paint your nails with.
0: I kept that bottle on the windowsill.
1: All right, okay. So the wind, something blew it off. That's what we heard. This bottle breaking. That's what made those spots in here.
0: Listen.
1: Police car.
0: Sounded like it. Stopped in front of the building.
1: Soon find out. Come out of the living room.
0: Suppose they followed Tiny here. Suppose he drove the car back here.
1: Will you stop talking about Tiny? Put out the lights.
0: What for?
1: Put out the lights, Claire.
0: All right.
1: Now, I'll peek under this window shade and see where that police car is.
0: Are they out front?
1: Yeah. Yeah, they are. Two cops in front of the building.
0: What are they doing?
1: They're looking at a car.
0: What car?
1: Black sedan parked in front of a building.
0: You said the car you used tonight was a black sedan.
1: All right. There's a million black sedans in this country, Mike.
0: But why are the cops looking at the one out front? Why are they putting their flashlights on the running board? Why are they looking inside?
1: How do I know?
0: Because Tiny drove it here. He isn't dead. You didn't kill him. He drove that car back here, climbed the fire escape, and he's in the apartment somewhere waiting to get it. Somebody at the door.
2: Shh.
0: What are you going to do?
3: Open up.
0: Police.
3: Open up, Smith. We want in.

0: Now, back to our story. The Hands of Mr. Smith. The midnight robbery of a cashier by two gunmen, Russ Rogers and Tiny Smith, developed swiftly into murder. Tiny, a powerful man with enormous hands, seized the cashier by the throat and killed him. Rogers, furious at his partner's stupidity, then shot Smith and left him in the black sedan in which they had made their getaway. With the stolen money, Rogers hurried to Smith's apartment. There, with Smith's wife, Claire, he hid the money in an old trunk. Suddenly, a police siren sounded outside the building. Then the buzzer to the Smith's apartment hummed like an angry bee.
1: Somebody's at the door.
2: Shh. Open up, Smith.
1: The police. What are we going to do?
3: Put on the lights.
1: You're going to give yourself up?
3: Let me handle this. Put on the lights.
1: Okay.
2: Open up in there, Mr. Smith. We want in.
4: Just a minute. I'm coming.
5: You folks are heavy sleepers.
4: What's the matter, officer?
5: There's a black sedan parked in front of the building with a lot of blood on the running board.
1: Blood?
5: Yeah. All over the running board and a lot more inside.
4: Well, what's it got to do with us? We don't own a car.
5: You don't, huh?
4: No.
5: Maybe you know whose car it is, then. Take a look out the window.
4: I already did.
5: I thought you just got out of bed.
4: I did. I heard the siren out front, came in the living room, and looked out the window. I went back to put on some clothes to go downstairs and find out what it was all about.
5: Who owns that car out front?
4: I don't know. I never saw it in my life before.
5: Hmm. Where's the janitor this joint?
4: Janitor? Well, I don't know. Probably...
1: Mr. Monks and his wife live in the basement.
5: There's nobody home.
1: Sometimes the Monks stay overnight with Mrs. Monks' sister. She lives over in Glendale somewhere.
5: Do the Monks own a car?
1: Not that I know of.
5: Hmm. Who lives in the apartment above this one?
4: Let's see.
1: An old bachelor. A man named Weaver.
5: Maybe that black sedan belongs to him.
4: We wouldn't know.
5: Okay, folks. Sorry to get you out of bed at this time in the morning.
4: That's all right, officer.
5: I'll go up and talk to this Weaver guy.
4: Maybe that stuff on the running board ain't blood, huh?
5: It's blood, all right. Good night.
4: Good night, officer.
1: You're lying to me, Russ. That black sedan out front is the one you killed Tiny.
4: Now listen, Claire.
1: Tiny didn't die. He drove the car back here.
4: Oh, I tell you, you're nuts. Tiny's dead. That car in front of the building only looks like the one I used tonight.
1: Then how do you explain the blood on the running board? How do you explain the blood inside?
4: I can't explain it.
1: I can, because it's the car you shot Tiny in. He came back here. He's hiding in the apartment somewhere waiting to kill us. He said he'd dig his way out of his own grave to get us.
4: Oh, what a sap I was to tell you that.
1: Let's get away, Russ. Let's beat it out of here.
4: And leave that $3,000 locked in the trunk? Uh-uh.
1: Why did you have to lock that trunk? I told you Tiny had the only key.
4: And I told you I'd have another key made in the morning.
1: Listen.
4: I heard it.
1: Somebody's out in the kitchen.
4: Oh, don't be a sap. There's no one in this apartment but you and me.
1: Then what was that noise?
4: I don't know. Probably the cat knocked over something on the kitchen table.
1: There it is again. I tell you, Tiny's here.
4: Tiny's dead. He's dead, do you hear me? In that car, 2 miles away.
1: Wait. Where are you going?
4: I'm going out in the kitchen.
1: Don't leave me alone.
4: I'm not leaving you alone. You're coming with me. Maybe you believe in ghosts. I don't. Come on.
1: Look. Look, in the bedroom.
4: Oh, can't be. That's impossible.
1: I knew it. I knew he'd come back.
4: But it can't be. It can't be Tiny. We're seeing things.
1: Why doesn't he say something? Why doesn't he do something? Why does he just lie there on the bed?
4: I'm going in the bedroom.
1: No. Don't go near him.
4: I'm going to get the key to that trunk.
1: Don't touch him, Russ. Don't go near him.
4: But Tiny has the key. You told me I got to get it out of his pocket. We'll get the money and beat it.
1: He isn't breathing.
4: Shh.
1: His eyes. I can't look at them.
4: All right. Steady now. I'll slip my hand in his pocket. I got it. I got the key.
6: Hello, Russ.
4: Let go of my wrist.
6: I said I'd come back, Russ.
4: Let go of my wrist.
6: Drop the key.
4: Claire, get the gun out of my back pocket.
6: A gun won't help you, Russ. You ought to know that now.
4: You're breaking my wrist.
6: Then drop the key. on the bed.
7: Okay, I dropped it.
6: That's my pal. Claire.
7: Don't come near him, Claire.
6: Take the key, Claire.
7: Don't come near him, I tell you.
6: Pick up the key. Come around on the other side of the bed and get it.
1: Yes, Tiny.
6: You've always been a good wife, Claire. Take the key. The money we got tonight belongs to you.
1: Tiny, with this money, we can all get away.
6: Sure we can. Pick up the key. Don't be afraid.
1: All right. I will.
6: Now.
1: Stop! Let go of me!
6: Now we're all together again.
1: Your hand is breaking my wrist!
6: We're all together again. You and me and Russ.
1: Russ, why don't you do something?
6: Yeah, Russ. Why don't you do something?
7: I can't even move.
6: These big hands of mine, they're better than a gun. They can hold you two here, maybe forever.

0: gone, Monks. Where's the buzzer again?
1: Ah, Dora, it's only 8 o'clock in the morning. The Schmidts don't get up this early.
0: We'll get them up. I'm going to find out about this.
1: I'm going back downstairs and finish my breakfast.
0: You are not. You're the janitor of this building, and you're supposed to know what's going on with the tenants.
1: That don't mean I got to wake them up and ask them foolish questions.
0: I want to know if the man we heard about on the radio is our Mr. Smith.
1: It can't be.
0: How do you know? Go on. Push the button.
1: We've had enough trouble last night over to your sister's house. Why go looking for more?
0: This ain't looking for trouble. If it was him, we gotta know sooner or later, and I wanna know now.
1: They sure gonna be mad.
0: I wanna know, that's all. You never can tell with tenants. Who'd think that mild old Mr. Weaver was the kind to go out hunting wild animals?
1: That's different.
0: All right. Stop the buzzer, Monks. You buzz long enough to wake the dead.
1: For crying out loud, Dora. This is a fine way to start the day. I haven't
0: Try
1: even
0: the
1: had
0: door. The door, Monks. Go on, try it. Maybe it's unlocked.
1: All right. Hey, it is unlocked.
0: Well, go on, open it. Go on in.
1: Hey, they got the lights in the living room all turned on.
0: I knew it. I tell you, there's something wrong with them Smiths.
1: For crying out loud. Do you see what I see, Dora?
0: Money. It's money laying all over the floor.
1: They must have been storing that money in that trunk. Look, it's open.
0: Yeah. Some money inside of it, too.
1: Well, the Schmidts never had so much money.
0: As far as we knew. There was always something fishy about them Smiths. And their friend, too, Mr. Rogers.
1: Yeah. Hey, what are we going to do?
0: Huh? What's that?
1: There's someone in the bedroom. It don't sound like Mr. Smith.
0: No, that's not Mr. Smith.
1: Come on, let's get out of here.
0: Are you crazy? We're going to find out what's the matter here. We're going into that bedroom.
1: Now, be careful, Dora. There's no telling who it is.
0: Wait. Don't go no further.
1: It's Mr. Rogers.
0: Yes. What in the world's happened to him?
1: Listen to what he's saying.
2: Car with blood all over it. That was Tiny's car. He came back.
0: Oh, he must have seen Mr. Weaver's car outside with all the blood on it. You'd better tell that old gent that he's scaring the other tenants. It's none of our business if he wants to go off shooting wild animals. But to bring them home dripping blood, it's enough to scare the wits out of anyone.
2: Blood dripping. It was Tiny's blood.
1: Now, Mr. Rogers, that was deer blood. Mr. Weaver's upstairs went hunting yesterday.
2: No, make them let me go. Make them take the cuffs off.
1: Cuffs?
2: Tiny did it. He clamped me to the bed.
1: You're not clamped to the bed, Mr. Rogers. Your sleeve's caught in the rod at the edge of the bed.
0: Monks, look at his hair. He didn't have white hair when he was here yesterday.
1: What happened, Mr. Rogers? What happened to you?
2: Tiny did it. He put his hands around her throat. Tiny did it.
0: Oh, he's out of his head.
1: Dora, it's true. On the other side of the bed, Mrs. Smith. She's on the floor.
0: Oh, maybe she's fainted.
1: No, there's marks on her neck. Say, Rogers, cut the act. Maybe you killed her.
2: Tiny did it. With his hands on her throat, make him get off the bed. Make him get off the bed and open these cuffs. Make him get off the bed.
0: There's no one on the bed, Mr. Rogers.
2: Don't lie to me. I can see him. He's right in front of me, lying on the bed.
0: But, Mr. Rogers, the bed's empty. The spread hasn't even a wrinkle
2: but
0: in it.
2: But I see him. It's Tiny, I tell you.
0: It couldn't be, Mr. Smith. Even if something was there. It couldn't be Mr. Smith.
2: It couldn't?
1: No, he was killed. Police found him with 4 bullets in him. He was in a black sedan, they said. We heard it on the radio this morning. They found him dead about 2 miles from here.
0: Yes, they described him on the radio, too. And we knew it was Mr. Smith. He died about 12:30 last night.
1: Yeah, they said he had big hands, like Mr. Smith.
0: But the funny thing is, he had a key in his hand.
2: A key?
0: Yes, Mr. Rogers, a trunk key. A little trunk key in one of his great big hands.

From shadows and stillness, mystery weaves a spell of strangest fascination, charging the mind with doubts and fears. For mystery is a strange companion, a living memory in the haunting.

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0: Leaving Lemmy to watch the land transport trucks, Jet, Mitch, and I explored the mysterious pyramid-like city, hoping to find some trace of the crew of the wrecked freighter number 2. But once Lemmy was alone, we heard him calling for help. The base of the pyramid was at least a mile square, and at the time of hearing Lemmy's cries, we were on the far side of it. By the time we returned to where Lemmy had been left, he had disappeared. Then, first sending Mitch to search the lowest terrace, Jet and I found our way up to the next, which was reached by a flight of narrow stairs, almost too narrow to negotiate in our bulky spacesuits.
1: Well, Doc, how does it look?
2: No different from down below. Not in this direction, anyway.
1: And in the up. Good heavens, Doc, look! Along there, almost at the corner.
2: Huh?
1: It's Lemmy!
2: Yes. And who's that, bending over him? What's he doing?
1: It looks as though he's trying to remove Lemmy's helmet. Oh, what's he trying to do, kill him?
2: Whoever he is, he's wearing a crew suit. There, he's seen us. He's getting up.
1: Doc, do you see who it is?
2: It's McLean, the pilot of number 2.
1: But how can he be alive? How does he breathe?
2: What do you mean?
1: What, don't you see, Doc? He's not wearing a helmet. Come on.
2: Jet, don't run. You'll damage your suit. Slow down.
1: But McLean, he's running away. How else can I catch him?
2: Slow down, Jet. Take it easy, for goodness sake.
1: But if he gets away, we may never find him again.
2: What does it matter? Lemmy is more important. Let's see to him first.
1: All right, Doc. Lemmy. Lemmy, it's Jet. What happened to you? Well, he seems to be out cold.
2: How about his helmet? Is it still in place?
1: Yes, Doc. The catch has been opened, but the helmet's still airtight.
2: Seems we came up here just in time.
3: Hello, Jet. Hello.
1: Hello, Mitch.
3: What's all the commotion? Have you found him?
1: Yes, Mitch. Call off your search and go back to the trucks.
3: How is he? Where did he get to?
1: He was on the upper terrace, and he's out cold.
3: Huh.
1: You must be closer to the trucks than we are, Mitch. Open up the living quarters of number 2, will you? We'll take him in there.
3: Right.

0: Jet.
1: Righto, Doc.
0: Here. Where's Mitch?
1: Hmm?
0: He used to have been here before us.
1: Well, he must have been a lot further away than we thought.
0: Hello, Mitch. Where are you?
2: Hello, Jet. I'm still out in the terrace, heading back to the truck.
0: Well, I thought you'd have been here by now.
2: Be within just a couple of shakes.
0: Very well, Mitch. Now, Doc, can I give you a hand?
1: I'll get your suit off first, Jet.
0: Righto.
3: That's my helmet removed.
1: Mine, too.
3: Give it to me, Doc. I'll stow it away for you.
1: Thanks.
3: And your suit, too. As soon as you've got it off, get to work on Lemmy.
1: Sure. Still unconscious, Jet. Breathing very shallow and temperature subnormal.
3: What does that mean?
1: I wish I knew. It was the same with you and Mitch when Frank and I brought you in from the ice. The same with Whittaker when we found him unconscious in number 6.
3: What is happening, Doc? Lemmy didn't see any orange lights or anything like that, did he?
1: No. He didn't mention any lights anyway, but just before we lost contact with him, he did say he'd heard that peculiar noise, just as you did before you blacked out during the first landing at the pole, and as McLean did before number 2 packed up. He also saw the light.
3: Yes, McLean. What is he doing up there on the terrace?
1: Look, you sure it was him, Jet?
3: I'd stake my life on it, Doc. But how on earth did he manage to breathe when he wasn't wearing a helmet? And why was he trying to remove Lemmy's?
1: Jet, do you remember Dr. Samuel?
3: Uh-huh. Why?
1: Do you remember, quite early in the training period, he once gave us a lecture on the possibility of life existing on this planet?
3: Yes, Doc, of course. He told us to expect fairly advanced forms of plant life up here, particularly near the equator. That was about all he did tell us to expect.
1: There was something else.
3: Eh?
1: He said that if any form of animal life did exist here on this planet, body temperature couldn't exceed 68 degrees Fahrenheit.
3: Yes, Doc, I remember him saying that. But he also said not to pay too much attention to it, as there could be no animal life up here anyway.
1: I'm beginning to think that's one thing we'd better start paying a lot of attention to.
3: How do you mean?
1: Because, Jet, look, whenever you, Mitch, Lemmy, or anybody else has been affected by either a mysterious light or sound, you've all lapsed into unconsciousness and your body temperatures have dropped to abnormally low figures. Fortunately, somebody has always been close at hand to drag you back to warmth and safety.
3: You mean
1: but
3: somebody or something might be able to condition our bodies so that we could live quite normally in the Martian atmosphere? That's too fantastic for words, Doc.
1: Yes. It's becoming clearer to me now. Whittaker was a man already under the control of some powerful influence that used him as a tool, that somehow contrived to get him into one of our ships in the hope that he would wreck the whole project. That's why there was no record of his ever being to the Astronautical College.
3: But Whittaker was a normal human being, Doc.
1: No, not normal, Jet. Far from it. For 47 years, he was just a name in the Bureau of Missing Persons. And then, in 1971, he suddenly turns up as a member of our space fleet.
3: Then where had he been during those 47 years?
1: Up here, on Mars.
3: What?
1: Yes, Jet. Walking around, breathing the Martian atmosphere just as McLean is doing now.
3: You mean McLean has already been conditioned? Has become another Whittaker? And that Lemmy, if we hadn't found him in time, would...
1: Yes. Or at least that's how it seems to me.
3: Well, let us assume that's true. In the case of McLean, at any rate.
1: Well?
3: He was already here, on Mars. But how did Whittaker get up here?
1: He was kidnapped and brought here.
3: In 1924, when space travel was no more than a wild dream.
1: That ship that visited number 2 and carried off the crew was no wild dream, Jeff.
3: You mean you think it's capable of reaching Earth?
1: I don't know.
3: Doc.
1: All I do know is that Mars is a planet at least as old as the Earth, maybe millions of years older. If it has no animal life now, it did once, Jet. How else can you account for that city out there? Now, if you ask me, that place is thousands of years old, built when life on Earth was in its early stages of evolution, when Mars was probably a planet teeming with all kinds of life, just as Earth is now.
3: You mean there were advanced civilizations up here? Probably still are.
1: Don't you see, Jet? Mars is a dying planet. It can't support life in abundance anymore. But if there ever were creatures up here, even remotely like human beings who can think and reason and build, they must have long since died out, or most of them. But any that are left have the advantage of millions of years of civilization behind them, plus all the knowledge those civilizations must have produced. And who knows what that knowledge could enable them to do?
3: It could enable them to release the oxygen now trapped in the soil and the rocks, revitalize the atmosphere, and keep themselves alive.
1: Yes, always assuming they need oxygen to live. Maybe they don't.
3: But we do, and so does McLean or any human being.
1: Well, there's a small amount of oxygen in the atmosphere still. It would be possible to live in it, I suppose. Plants in the valley certainly manage it. Yes, I suppose it's possible for animal life to do so, if it were adapted to its surroundings.
3: But we haven't seen any animal life.
1: Except McLean.
3: Oh, Lemmy's coming round.
1: He'll feel very cold when he does, Jet. You'd better get him something hot to drink.
3: Right, Doc.
1: Meanwhile, I'll check him over again. He wakes up now, Jet. His temperature's almost back to normal. Didn't take long, either. Less than an hour.
3: An hour?
1: Yeah. Quite encouraging, isn't it?
3: Is it? And what about Mitch? Nearly an hour ago, he said he'd be with us in just a few minutes.
1: Good night. I was talking so much, I completely forgot him. Call him up, Jet, for Pete's sake.
3: Hello, Mitch. This is Jet calling. Hello, Mitch. Where are you? Hello? No good, Doc. He doesn't answer.

0: I must go out there, Doc. Go out and look for him.
1: Oh. No, Jet, wait.
0: I haven't time to wait, Doc. Anything might have happened to Mitch. He might already be in a far worse position than Lemmy was.
2: Luxon soup. And bagels.
0: What did he say? He
3: must be waking up, Jet.
0: Then look after him, Doc. I'll put my suit on and get ready
1: to
0: go.
1: No, Jet, wait. I want to come with you.
0: Right? But what about Lemmy?
3: Well, give him just a few minutes. I'm sure he'll be okay once he wakes up. Then we can leave him here while you and I go out and look for Mitch.
0: I can't wait that long, Doc. Mitch has got to be found and quick.
3: But what if you go out there and get lost? Supposing whatever's happened to Mitch happens to you,
0: too. I'll keep in radio contact. You'll know if I'm okay.
3: Lemmy was in radio contact with us, but he wasn't okay. And Mitch was supposed to be in contact, too, but we haven't heard a peep out of him for an hour.
0: Then go into the driving cabin and watch me through the window. I promise not to get out of your sight. Now, if there's no sign of Mitch, I'll wait for you to come out or come back myself.
2: Let go. Let go. I won't take it off. I shall die. You let go of my arm, do you hear?
3: Jet, help me hold him. Crying out loud. He thinks he's in a fight or something.
0: Yes, Doc. Lemmy. Lemmy.
2: Let go of me. Let go.
3: Lemmy.
0: He's awake. His eyes are open.
3: Lemmy. Listen. It's me, Doc.
2: My helmet. Where's my helmet? You give me back my helmet. I shall suffocate.
0: You don't want your helmet, Lemmy. You're in the truck, in the living quarters. You don't need your helmet.
2: Oh, Jet. And Doc. Oh, mate. I thought you was Mr. Vanburg.
3: Who?
2: Vanburg. The fella from upstairs.
3: Look, Lemmy, drink this and take it easy.
2: Hey?
3: Go on. Go on. It's nice and hot.
2: Oh, thanks. I'm all cold inside. I need something to warm me. Oh, what wouldn't I give for a nice bowl of Loxian soup?
3: Tea's always got that's hot, Lemmy. Now you drink it. It'll do you good.
2: Yeah. Ta. Where am I, did you say?
0: In one of the trucks, Lemmy. In the caravan.
2: Well, the last thing I remember, I was back on Earth, at home, in my own room, just off the commercial road.
3: You had a bad dream.
2: No, Doc. It was no dream. It was real. So clear in every detail, even to the pictures hanging over my bed. And the radio program, it came on at exactly 1:15. Just as it always did in those days.
3: What days?
2: When I was a kid, before we moved out to Hampstead. And my mother was there. And I was wearing my space suit, helmet and all. And she wanted me to take it off and go down to Greatsource to be fitted out in a new suit. But I wouldn't. I knew if I took that helmet off, it would be the end of me.
3: It nearly was, Lemmy. When we found you, you were out cold.
0: No, Doc. Leave it there for the moment, anyway. What? Lemmy, did you dream anything else?
2: Yes, Jet. It was a Sunday morning, and I was back home in London, in the market. It was crowded with people, as it always is on Sundays. But I couldn't talk to them. They couldn't hear me. I don't think they could even see me. But a voice from nowhere kept talking to me, telling me to go on to Bernstein's, where I could get some soup and some bagels and schmaltz, which I'm very fond of.
0: But, Lemmy, if you were dressed in your space suit, how could you have eaten it?
2: He told me to take my helmet off, but I wouldn't. And next thing I knew, I was a kid again, and back in my room, and then my mother came in, and she tried to get me to take it off, and then the next thing I knew, I was here.
0: Lemmy, the voice you heard, did you recognize it as belonging to anyone you knew, or see the person it belonged to?
2: No, I didn't see him. But the voice was familiar.
0: Whose was it, Lemmy? Now, think. Think hard.
2: Well, if it was anybody's at all, I'd say it was McLean's. But it wasn't his normal voice.
0: McLean? That's what I thought you'd say.
2: But how could it be?
0: Look, Lemmy, there's some strange power at work here. You were induced to think you were at home, where you'd be happy, somewhere where you'd feel safe and comfortable. And then, having hypnotized you into this state, somebody, using McLean's voice, tried to induce you to remove your helmet.
2: Well, what for?
0: I can't be sure, Lemmy, but I have a good idea. You don't know it, but while you were under that illusion, you somehow found your way up to the next terrace. And that's where we found you, with somebody who looked like McLean bending over you and about to unfasten your helmet and take it off.
2: What?
0: I'm beginning to see how it all ties up now, Doc. When Mitch and I saw that orange light out on the ice, we imagined, and were led to imagine, that it was the sun, and that it warmed us, made us feel safe. So safe that I wanted to remove my suit and bathe in its rays. Now, if you hadn't come up when you did, Doc, I might even have done so.
3: Then you would have died, if not for suffocation and from the bitter cold.
0: Maybe that's just what was intended. And in Lemmy's case, too.
2: But what harm have I done anybody? Why should anybody want to kill me?
0: I can think of no reason, Lemmy.
3: But McLean isn't dead, Jet. We saw him up on that terrace as large as life. Now, how about the rest of the crew of Number 2? Are they here, too, walking around with no helmets on? And if they are, how can they do it?
2: What makes you so sure it was McLean? How do you know you weren't hypnotized as well?
3: Because, Lemmy, when we got up to you, the catch on your helmet had been unfastened, although the helmet itself hadn't been removed. Had we arrived just a minute or so later, it certainly would have been.
0: But Lemmy's right about one thing. The man we took to be McLean might not have been. He might only have looked like him.
3: If only we knew which.
2: Well, if you ask me, the only way you'll ever know is to find him again and ask him.
3: How do you feel now, Lemmy?
2: All right, Doc. Just all cold inside, that's all.
3: Yeah. Look, we want you to stay here, alone, for a while.
2: Huh? Well, where are you going?
0: Mitch should have been back nearly an hour ago, but he hasn't returned yet.
2: Oh, blimey.
0: We want to go out and look for him. Doc thinks it's safer for two of us to go, which means you will have to remain here.
2: But what if that noise comes back? What if it starts hypnotizing me again?
0: You must fight it, Lemmy. Just as you fought against taking off your helmet in your dream. Now, when we're gone, seal yourself up tight. Break the airlock circuit so the door cannot be opened from the outside, and open it to nobody but us. Or Mitch, if he should come back before us. We'll keep in constant radio contact.
2: And what if anything happens to you?
0: Well, hoping it won't. Now we're aware of what can happen, maybe we can fight it too.
2: If you ask me, you're heading straight for trouble. We should get away from this place. It's got the mockers on it, and the sooner the better.
0: Maybe we will, Lemmy, but we must find Mitch first.
2: Yes, Jet.
0: All right, Doc. Put on your suit and we'll go. We've got to find him.
4: Right.

0: What had happened to Mitch? By the time Jet and I had carried Lemmy into the living quarters of one of the land trucks, Mitch should have been there, too. In fact, he was quite close to us, still up on the lower terrace of the mysterious city and about to head down the steps to where the trucks were parked. But he never got there. As you will remember, when Jet and I had reached the trucks and found that Mitch was not there, Jet had called him on the personal intercom system.
1: Hello, Mitch. Where are you?
2: Hello, Jet. I'm still out on the terrace, heading back to the trucks.
1: Oh, I thought you'd have been with us by now.
2: I'll be with you in a couple of shakes.
1: Very well, Mitch.
2: I'll let myself in. I've just reached the top of the steps now. Oh, and Jet. Jet.
3: Hello, Mitch.
2: Oh, there you are. Hey, wait a minute. That wasn't Jet. Hello. Hello.
3: No, Mitch. It's not Jet.
2: Is that you, Doc?
3: It's not Doc either.
2: But who is that? Hello, I said, who is that? Why don't you answer?
3: Where are you going?
2: Well, down the steps, of course. I've got to get back to the trucks.
3: That's not the way.
2: Huh? Yes, of course it is.
3: No, Mitch. The stairs you want are on the next terrace.
2: Where? Along here?
3: That's right. Keep walking.
2: Now, wait a minute. I'm sure it was this way I came. These are the steps. Here, what are you doing? They cut it out. For the Pete's sake, what's happening? Where am I? How did I get here? What the... Hello, Jet. Hello. Hello.
4: Hello there.
2: Huh?
4: Over here, copper.
2: Where did you spring from?
4: I might ask you that. Come on over. I've got a fire going and my billy's on. You'd like a cup of tea, wouldn't you?
2: Yeah. Like it fine.
4: And come on, mate. Sit down.
2: Huh. Thanks. What's that?
4: Dingoes. Sun's going down. They're starting up early tonight. You hunting scalps?
2: Hey?
4: Dingo scalps for the government bounty. I've got a swag bag full of them.
2: No, I'm not hunting dingoes. I'm lost. I need help.
4: And where do you have to get to?
2: The city. I must get back.
4: Nearest settlement they hear is Udnadatta, 200 miles to the south. And city is a fancy name for it.
2: 200 miles?
4: Maybe a little more.
2: Oh, what is going on? Look, a little while ago I was in it, up on the terrace. The sun was high in the sky, and the next thing I know, I'm wandering through this desert and night is falling.
4: You've come a long way since noon.
2: Right?
4: Apart from Udnadatta, there's no city within 500 miles of here. Unless you count Marugi, and that's in ruins anyway.
2: Is it in a valley? A long, wide valley?
4: That's the place.
2: Then take me to it, will you? The others will be looking for me, an unworried step.
4: You got a camp there, then?
2: Yeah, we parked our caravan there. Oh, show me which way to go.
4: You been in this part of the outback before?
2: No, never.
4: Oh, I'll take you, then.
2: Well, how far is it?
4: About a mile, just over the next rise.
2: Oh, come on, then. What are we waiting for?
4: Well, there she is down there. Where's your caravan?
2: Now, this isn't the place.
4: You said a ruined city in the valley.
2: But the city I'm looking for is at least a mile square and built up in steps like a great pyramid. And the valley is full of plants, like rhubarb. Look, I tell you, you brought me to the wrong place.
4: There's no other place to take you. You better come on back to my camp.
2: Look, I must find the valley. I must find Jet and Doc. Hello, Jet, where are you?
1: Hello, Mitch, where are you?
2: Hello, Jet.
3: Hello, Jet.
2: Hello.
3: Hello.
4: Nothing but an echo. That valley's full of them. When the dingoes get down there, you'd swear it was a choir singing in the church. Now, come on back to the fire digger. It'll be dark directly, and you'll be getting cold.
2: But the city. I must find the city.
4: You can find it tomorrow. Now, sit down. Put this blanket around your shoulders.
2: Oh, thanks.
4: There's no tilde in the bag. Tastes pretty good, roasted over the red ashes. Like a bite?
2: No, thanks. Just the tea. That's all I need.
4: When did you leave civilization?
2: Well, we took off last April. Landed just over a week ago, that's right.
4: Is that all? 32 years since I left the world behind. Started out looking for gold.
2: Gold?
4: And all that time, I don't think I found more than enough to fill a thimble. The game isn't worth it. But the dingoes are different. A pound of scalp the government pays. Listen to them out there. Look at their eyes glaring in the dark. For my rifle, I could drop more right now if I wanted to. They just stand there waiting for it.
2: Then why don't you?
4: Wouldn't be good business. In the dark, you can't tell the dogs from the bitches. I only collect dog scalps.
2: Is that what the government wants?
4: I don't give a hang what they want. For me, a female dingo is capital. What are you doing out here? What's your line?
2: Astronautics. I'm an engineer.
4: Astronautics?
2: Astronautics. I travel among the stars.
4: See what you mean. 32 years ago, I felt much the same way myself. That's when I came out here to live in the desert. With only the dingoes and the stars for company. When did you decide to leave it all behind?
5: Leave what behind?
4: The noise, the fight, the jungle, the grind of city life.
2: I told you, we took off last April.
4: It wasn't easy, was it? Something deep inside you says you should resist the design and go back. Ignore it. Fight it. And don't go. And you'll find peace and contentment. 30 years I've been tramping over this desert. 30 years. I'm still as young and as healthy as when I first started out. To look at me, would you think I was 62?
5: You don't look a day older than 30.
4: Exactly. This is the place to keep you young. Out here with the sand, the mulga, the eucalyptus, the dingoes and the stars. What more can a man want?
1: Midge. Midge.
2: Hey, listen. Did you hear that? That was Jess.
4: Sit down. It was the dingoes. In that tucker bag, there's a box of tea. Pass it out, will you?
2: Is this it?
4: Thanks. How'd you like it, strong?
2: Look, if before we go any further, I'd like to ask you a few questions.
4: Do you like plenty of sugar?
2: Oh, never mind the sugar. I'm talking to you.
4: Sorry, I've got no fresh milk.
2: What's the matter with you? Can't you listen to what I have to say?
4: Sit down, Mitch, and save your breath.
2: Sit down. Mitch! Tell me, how do you know my name? What are you doing here, anyway? Where is this place?
4: This is the Northern Territory.
2: The Northern Territory, but where?
4: Australia, where else?
2: Australia? On Earth?
4: Where the heck did you think it was? On Mars?
2: But this is Mars. It is, isn't it? Isn't this the red planet?
4: Yes. And I'm a kangaroo.
2: What are you trying to do? Drive me crazy?
4: Me drive you crazy? You walk into my camp 200 miles from the nearest town without so much as a billy to brew your tea in. Tell me you're lost. You live in a pyramid and can't find your way home. Who do you think you are? Cleopatra?
2: My name is... Yes, it's Stephen Mitchell. I'm an astronautical engineer. Now listen, nearly 7 months ago I left the moon on an expedition to Mars. A week ago I landed in the southern ice cap and with three other members of my ship's crew began to explore this planet. And now I find myself here and you tell me this place is Australia. Back on Earth.
4: Mitch, my opinion you've spent too long in the sun. You've got a touch of it. Not many miles from here there's a cattle station run by a farmer and his wife. Tomorrow I'll take you there and they'll call up the flying doctor and get him to look you over. Now, will you lie down and take it easy? Or do I have to put you to sleep with the butt of this rifle?
2: No, there's no need for that. Maybe I am the crazy one.
4: The swag bag's unrolled. Lie down in it. That's it. Now go to sleep. And while you're falling asleep, tell yourself you're not going to give me any more trouble.
2: Yeah.
4: That you'll do exactly as I tell you from now on.
2: Yeah, anything you say.
4: Good on you.
2: I feel so tired. Awful. Tired.
4: Good, then go to sleep. Tomorrow everything will be all right. Tomorrow everything will be all right. Tomorrow everything will be all right.

0: Hello, Jet. Can you hear me?
1: Yes, Lemmy.
0: How are you doing?
1: Oh, it's no good. There's not a sign of him anywhere.
0: Look, Jet, how about me coming out there and helping in the search? With three of us looking,
1: no,
0: I mean...
1: No, Lemmy, you stay where you are.
0: But, Jet, I feel so helpless just sitting here.
1: If you feel well enough and want to make yourself useful, you can go into the driving cabin and keep watch from the astro hatch.
0: Keep watch on what?
1: On this place, on the jungle, on anything within view.
0: All right, boy, I'll do that. I'll call you again as soon as I'm settled.
1: Righto. Come on, Doc.
2: Right.
1: How many hours of daylight have we left to us?
2: Oh, about two.
1: Well, if we don't find him by then, he's not safely undercover somewhere.
0: Hello, Jet.
1: Yes, Lemmy?
0: I'm in the driving cabin now. I'm just taking up position in the astro hatch.
1: Good.
0: I can see you and Doc. Climb in the steps.
2: Well, there's no need to watch us, Lemmy. You keep your eye on the places we can't cover.
0: Yes, Doc.
1: And in particular, keep your eye on the upper terraces.
2: Let's get going, Jet. Time is definitely against us now. Let's look at the spot where we found McLean bending over Lemmy.
1: No, Doc. Let's start this way.
0: Hello, Jet.
1: Hello, Lemmy.
0: Jet, he's here. Mitch, I can see him.
1: Where, Lemmy?
0: Walking along the path that runs along the lowest wall. Where are you now?
1: Round on the far side of the second terrace. Are you sure it's Mitch?
0: Well, he's seen me and he's waving at me. Who else could it be?
1: Hello, Mitch. Can you hear me? Hello, Mitch. Why doesn't he answer? Lemmy, have you spoken to him?
0: No, mate, but if his radio's working, he should have heard me call you. Hello, Mitch. Are you receiving me? Hello? He doesn't seem to hear the ship's radio either.
1: How far away is he?
0: Only about a couple of hundred yards. Hey, wait a minute.
1: What's up, Lemmy?
0: He's waving his hands about.
1: Waving?
0: Like he was a tic-tac man at the dogs.
1: How do you mean?
0: Oh, blimey, and no wonder he's trying to tell me his radio's out of action. No wonder he doesn't answer our calls. Look, I'd better get back into the main cabin, Jet. Get ready to let him in.
1: Very well, Lemmy. Doc and I'll get back as quickly as we can. Come on, Doc.
2: Right. Well, thank goodness we found him at last. And just in time, too. Another half an hour and the sun would have set in our hopes of finding Mitch with it.
0: Oh. The first thing to do is to reconnect the door circuit so he can let himself in. Yeah. That's it. I wonder where he's been. And what kept him so long? Must have been in some trouble for his radio to be on the blink.
1: Hello, Lemmy.
0: Yes, Jet?
1: Has Mitch reached the truck yet?
0: No, but he can't be far away.
1: What's that knocking?
0: Huh? Oh, that's him knocking on the door. Who does he think he is, the milkman? He must think the circuit's still broken. I'll open the main door for him, Jet, and then... Oh, he's doing it himself. Now, Jet, will you be coming back into this truck and all, or you're going into the other one?
1: We'll come into that one.
0: It's going to be a bit crowded, isn't it?
1: Oh, we can put up with it for a little while.
0: Well, he's about in. He's just coming through the airlock now. And here he is. Hello, Mitch boy. Where you been all this time? We've all been...
3: Hello, Lemmy. What's the matter? Surprised to see me?
0: You. Oh, no.

In episode 14 of Journey into Space, you heard Andrew Foles as Jet Morgan, David Kossoff as Lemmy, Guy Kingsley Pointer as Doc, Bruce Beebe as Mitch, and with David Jacobs and John Casaubon. The orchestra was conducted by Van Phillips, who also composed the music.

0: nothing tastes nicer than Cadbury's Dairy Milk.
1: Oh.
0: Lovely, isn't it? Mm. And as anyone can see, every bar is chunky.
2: Magic.
3: Yeah.
0: That's because there's a glass and a half of full cream milk in every half pound. 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

He stood at the end of the corridor, calling out to her, but somehow unreachable. She knew it was Ned, although she couldn't see his face, only the round hole of his mouth, his body elongated, melting like the figure in Munch's Scream. She was in the main hall of the art college, and the walls were lined with Ned's canvases. The paintings were all of her, and she wanted to ask him why he had never painted her when he was alive. As she started to walk down the corridor towards him, he shouted her name, but this time it was a warning. She looked down and saw that beneath her feet was nothing, a chasm of darkness that had already begun to engulf her. That was when Lottie opened her eyes. The room was dark, and the red figures on the bedside radio said 7 o'clock, and she struggled to remember if that meant morning or evening. She felt beneath the covers. She was still wearing a skirt, which meant that it was more than likely evening. Forcing herself out of bed, she walked unsteadily to the window and pulled the curtains. Outside it was already dark, and a full moon hung in the sky. She picked up the empty glass from the bedside table and carried it through to the kitchen, turning on the lights as she went. She went to the sink, piled high with unwashed dishes, and filled the glass with water, gulping it down, tasting the oily residue of vodka as she did so. She filled another glass and wandered through to the sitting room, where the walls glowed with the bright yellows and whites of Ned's paintings, each one a part of their life together. Hanging by the French windows was a large mirror that he had made for her when they were first married, shells and pieces of glass glued to its wooden frame. She stood in front of it and tried to smooth back the straggle of unkempt white hair, looking at a face that had passed beyond grief and beyond isolation into somewhere unreachable. She turned away from the mirror. And that was when she saw the fox. It stood on the edge of the dark, watching her through the French windows, unafraid. Lottie stared back, afraid to move in case she startled it. She knew that a fox in a London garden was not so unusual, but the intensity of its unblinking gaze was so strange that she wondered if this was a continuation of her dream. They stayed, watching each other, neither moving, until suddenly, without her noticing, it was no longer there. She fetched a carton of eggs from the kitchen and laid them outside the French window. She had an idea that urban foxes were scavengers and that you weren't supposed to feed them, but it had been a long time since she had cared what anyone thought. It was another 2 hours before Lottie could face leaving the house. She always made the short journey from the flat to the 24-hour supermarket at night, when it was easier to be anonymous. When she and Ned had moved here almost 40 years ago, to be near the art college, it had seemed like a London village. Now the streets were lined with a bewildering array of new shops and bars. The college had been incorporated into a nearby university and had stopped teaching art a decade ago, and their friends had either moved away or died. As she approached the supermarket, the usual group of feral kids were congregated on the pavement outside, malnourished faces shrouded in hooded tops. As she went through the doors, she heard a ripple of suppressed laughter. The supermarket was empty, except for a man standing in the drink section, studying a rack of imported beers. A big man, in his 40s, Lottie guessed, dressed with incongruous neatness, matching a blue denim jacket with a shirt and tie. As she passed him, he smiled at her, though she was sure she had never seen him before. She loaded a basket with bread, eggs, and cheese, and 2 bottles of wine from the chill cabinet. At the checkout, she asked the cashier to fetch her 2-litre bottles of vodka from the rack behind the till. There was no sign of the group of kids outside the supermarket, but almost as soon as she started walking, they appeared behind her, keeping pace with her, but not saying a word. Lottie was used to their laughter and jeering. Their silence seemed infinitely more frightening. She increased her pace, and they quickened theirs, moving closer. And when she started to run, they ran also. She felt a hand in the small of her back and went sprawling forward, still clutching the bag. She lay there with her eyes closed and felt her purse and her shopping bag being pulled out of her grasp.
Then there was the sound of running feet, and a girl shouted back, "You didn't ought to be drinking! You can't even walk without falling down!" There were more steps, louder this time, pounding close to her, and then the sound of a body falling, and a boy screaming, terrified. She closed her eyes tighter, willing it to stop. A hand gently touched her shoulder, and a voice said, "Come on, Lottie, it's time you went home." The man in the denim jacket was standing over her, holding out her purse and her shopping bag. Lottie started to cry. He stood there until she stopped, then he helped her to her feet. As he lifted her, she saw that there was blood on his hand. "It's the full moon that does it," he said as he moved deftly through the chaos of the kitchen, unpacking the supplies, neatly arranging the eggs in the fridge, the bread on the sideboard. She must have asked him in, though she didn't actually remember doing it. She was grateful, but more than anything she wanted to be alone. He carried one of the bottles of vodka and a tumbler to the table and sat down. Lottie smiled weakly at him. "What about the full moon?" It was the only thing she could think of to say. "Makes people mad. Those kids are just scavengers normally. You'd be surprised how people lose their inhibitions when it's the full moon. They call it the lunar effect." He filled the tumbler half full of vodka and pushed it towards Lottie. He began to speak, a long, unbroken monologue about the effect of the full moon. He talked of increased incidents of cruelty to animals, of robbery, of rape, of murder, of rape followed by murder, as cited by American and English police departments. Lottie listened with increasing anxiety, unable to stop the litany of depravity. He was explaining about the curious hieroglyphic graffiti that appeared on walls during full moon when she heard her voice say, "How did you know my name?" He leaned back in his chair, and she saw that her first impression of neatness had been mistaken. His denim jacket was frayed, and his tie was spotted with grease. He smiled at her, and his teeth were yellow and uneven.

0: you said, "Come on, Lottie, it's time you went home."
1: Would you prefer me to call you Mrs. Stein?
0: No, it's just that I didn't think we'd met before.
1: We haven't, properly.
0: Your husband taught me when I was a student at the college.
1: You knew Ned?
0: Nearly 20 years ago.
1: You don't forget someone like Professor Stein.
0: I've never heard anyone call him Professor before.
1: You used to model for the life drawing class.
0: I remember. You had a good figure back then.
1: I'd have thought you might have recognized me.
0: I've been watching you these past weeks.
1: You've let yourself go.
0: I don't remember you.
1: Oh, I didn't finish the course.
0: Actually, it was your husband's fault. You know what inappropriate behaviour is?
1: Lottie shook her head.
0: Neither do I. But that's why they made me leave.
1: Well, it doesn't sound like the sort of word Ned would have used.
0: He leaned towards her, smiling, and suddenly Lottie knew she was afraid.
1: Do you need some money?
0: She fumbled in her purse and pushed a handful of notes towards him. Please, take it and go.
1: Those paintings next door, how much do you reckon they're worth?
0: I've never had them valued.
1: I read in his obituary how he hadn't lived up to his early promise. If he'd been any good, he wouldn't have needed to teach, would he?
0: I could give you 50 quid for the lot.
1: I think you should leave now, or I'll call the police.
0: Still smiling, he put his hand over her wrist and gave it a sudden sharp squeeze. Lottie gasped as a jolt of pain ran up her arm.
1: I wouldn't do that if I were you.
0: I only want what's fair.
1: He screwed up my life when he was alive, so I'm entitled to something now he's dead. I offered you money for them, so it's not stealing.
0: What do you want them for?
1: I thought I'd take them out in the garden and burn them.
0: You can watch if you like. He walked through to the living room, and she could see him methodically taking the canvases off the wall. She followed him and grabbed hold of his arm. He jabbed his elbow into her breastbone, and she fell back onto the sofa, gasping for breath. He continued to take down the painting, stacking them neatly by the French window, whistling tunelessly as he carefully dismantled her life. Lottie saw the fox first. It was running backwards and forwards in front of the French window, as if it was trying to get in. When the man saw it, he stopped, transfixed. Then he started to clap his hands, trying to scare it away. Watching him, Lottie knew that for the first time in as long as she could remember, she was completely sober. She got up from the sofa and walked to the mirror. The man was shouting and swearing at the fox on the other side of the glass. She lifted the mirror from the wall, seeing her reflection flash by as she raised it, and brought it down with all her strength over his head. There was an explosion of glass, and she saw the fox retreat back into the garden as the man went down. He lay on the floor, not moving, his head twisted and his eyes glassy. She knew he was dead, or at least dying, and, on balance, she was glad she'd killed him. More than that, she felt happy, as if her period of isolation was coming to an end, and all the misery of the last few months was lying beneath her, with the life seeping out of it. The police would have to be called, and she was dimly aware that she was in trouble, that there was no sign of forced entry, or any reason to suppose that she was acting in self-defense. Still, she felt curiously light-headed, and wondered briefly if it was worth offering the full moon as an excuse. She went back into the kitchen and carried the 2 bottles of vodka to the sink, carefully pouring their contents down the drain. After she'd called the police, she went back to the sink and filled it with hot water and started to wash the dishes. There was a crash from the sitting room, and she waited for a moment before she went through. The French window was open, and the only sign of the man was a patch of blood on the carpet. It was midnight when the police left. On the whole, Lottie had enjoyed their company. They had been friendly and helpful, accepting Lottie's story without question and arranging to have a new lock put on the French window.